0: one of its former judges wins the Nobel Peace Prize. Prosecutors in the UAE say the co-pilot on the hijacked Fly Dubai passenger jet was planning a suicide attack on Israel's Tel Aviv airport. New evidence suggests that the science history books credit the wrong person with the discovery of DNA.
1: She's painted as someone who missed it entirely. That's just not true. She did see it. And what's more is she recognized the significance.
0: And Manchester City's new coach insists his club will eventually be cleared of breaking football's financial rules. First the news.
2: BBC News with Chris Barrow. President Trump is temporarily lifting some sanctions on Russia in a deal which will see Moscow supply the US and global markets with diesel to try to bring down energy costs. It follows a lengthy phone call between Mr. Trump and President Putin, which took place as a Ukrainian delegation was holding talks with US special envoys in Miami. Donald Trump spoke to reporters about the move following his conversation with Vladimir Putin.
3: You heard about the oil deal with Russia. That is a big deal. That is massive amounts of oil coming into our country. And I want to thank President Putin, to be honest with you. We have massive amounts of oil being coming into our country, and it's diesel, which is what we want. So thank you.
2: President Zelensky of Ukraine said easing sanctions without a clear de-escalation agreement was weakness and allowed Russia to wage war for longer. There's been widespread condemnation of the United States' imposition of additional financial sanctions on the International Criminal Court. The court and the UN Secretary General described the prohibition of transactions with the court as an assault on international justice. Tomoko Akane is the ICC's president.
4: It is an attack against sovereign states that have created the court. It is an attack against the international legal order more broadly. It is an attack on the victims of mass atrocities who have waited years, sometimes decades, for those responsible to be held to account.
2: Washington's sanctions move came hours after a former ICC judge, Navi Pillay, was awarded the Nobel Peace Prize. Britain's Northern Ireland minister has said he'll ban a controversial parade by the Protestant Orange Order through a mainly Catholic nationalist area of Portadown. There's been a standoff over the march down Garvaghy Road, the site of serious clashes during the Troubles, for almost 2 weeks. Here's Chris Page.
5: Most residents of that area are Irish nationalists and opposed the march by the Unionist Marching Organisation. In the 1990s, the dispute over the Drumcree parade sparked some of the worst rioting in the history of Northern Ireland, and the body which was set up to regulate contentious marches denied the Orange Order permission to hold the parade for 28 years. But last month, they did decide to allow 35 Orange men to march on the route without music, but then hundreds of demonstrators blocked the Garvaghy Road and the parade didn't take place.
2: The authorities in Panama say power supplies have been disrupted and some buildings damaged after a strong 7.7 magnitude earthquake. Flights were suspended at the main international airport for several hours. Traffic through the Panama Canal was not affected. No casualties have been reported. The earthquake's epicentre was in a sparsely populated area of the southeastern Herrera province. BBC News. The Saudi military says it's carried out multiple airstrikes on the Houthi militia in Yemen. A spokesman said more than 130 sites had been targeted as the Saudis tried to dismantle the Iran-backed Houthis' ballistic missile capabilities. A Houthi missile hit Saudi Arabia's main international airport on Thursday. Sudanese officials say a drone strike on a camp for displaced people in the southeast of the country has killed at least 30 people. The regional governor said the drone came from inside Ethiopia, which Sudan has accused of harbouring RSF fighters. Ethiopia has denied the accusations. Jean McKenzie is in East Africa.
6: Drone strikes are becoming increasingly common in this war, but this was a particularly devastating attack. 26 women and 4 children were killed, according to the local governor and to eyewitnesses. Now, they say the drone was launched by the Rapid Support Forces, the paramilitary organisation that is battling the Sudanese army for control of Sudan. And it hit near a camp for displaced people, where just outside there is an informal gold mine where women and children, young girls, work to clean the gold with their bare hands. So these were people that had already been displaced by this war, who were just trying to earn enough money to survive.
2: The US National Hurricane Center says Hurricane Isaias is expected to bring a life-threatening storm surge to America's Gulf Coast when it makes landfall late on Friday. Officials say residents under evacuation orders in the area between the mouth of the Mississippi and the Suwannee River in Florida should leave immediately. A 100-year-old bottle of whiskey has been sold at auction for more than $2.7 million. It's the second highest price ever paid and a record for the 1926 vintage from the Macallan Distillery. Just 40 bottles were drawn after 60 years maturing in a cask. They've become highly prized by collectors. BBC News.
0: Hello, this is Alex Ritson with the newsroom. We begin with another extraordinary move by President Trump. Just a few weeks ago, he signed into law legislation that would allow him to put further sanctions on Russia because of its war in Ukraine. It gives Mr. Trump the authority to sanction anyone who buys Russian energy. But now, in what seems like a contradiction, the US president has himself done a deal with Moscow to buy Russian diesel. It came after a phone call with Russia's President Putin. The cost of diesel, which is used by farmers and truck drivers in the United States and elsewhere, has doubled in price there since the start of the US war with Iran. Mr. Trump seems desperate to get the price down ahead of the midterm elections in the US next month. Before we look at President Trump's motivations, does Russia even have the diesel to export? The UK-based energy analyst Alexander Koliander says perhaps not.
7: Russian military and Russian agriculture are both run on diesel. And if Russia is planning a ground attack on the remaining part of Donbass, which is still controlled by Ukraine, it would need more diesel. And now Donald Trump also needs a diesel. So without, you know, Zelensky stopping attacks on the Russian refineries, I do not know how Russia would be able to supply American markets or the global market with its diesel.
0: So why is Mr. Trump turning to Russia? I asked our North America correspondent, Anthony Zerka.
8: I think it's a reflection of the difficulty that Trump finds himself in politically here in the United States. He has been looking for ways to reduce the price of energy here in the United States, particularly the price of diesel, for going on a month now. He pressured European allies to tap their resources. He suspended a tax on diesel and tried to bring more farm diesel into the market for U.S. trucking to get products to market. He has promised that he was not going to start any new hostilities with Iran prior to the midterm elections, but none of that has had a very real impact on diesel prices, and the knock-on effects of that in higher inflation and higher prices for American consumers. So this has to be seen as the latest and certainly most dramatic move that Donald Trump has made to try to help himself politically, help the country economically just about a month before these midterm elections. But this would be a new development, as a development that comes just 3 weeks after he signed a law passed by large bipartisan majorities in Congress that authorized new sanctions on Russia as punishment for the ongoing Ukraine war, and giving Trump authority to put tariffs on the major importers of Russian oil around the world. Now, if the United States becomes one of them, or even if it's helping smooth the way for new Russian oil exports, I think that has to be seen as a pretty remarkable about face.
0: Yeah. I mean, the next logical step presumably would be the U.S. lifting these sanctions.
8: Yeah, they're already taking the steps, at least to temporarily remove these sanctions on Russian diesel that is going into the market. The fact that he can do that with a wave of a pen now means he can do that at some other point as well. American presidents have remarkable flexibility as far as that goes. So this could be opening the door for the United States to use sanctions relief as another tool in their work with Russia and another tool in their attempts to try to end the Russia-Ukraine war. But now this puts the United States more firmly on the side of benefiting from Russia's energy exports that have been targeted by Ukraine in the war. And Donald Trump has in the past called for Ukraine to dial back its attacks on Russian energy infrastructure. But now there's an even more clear and direct benefit for the United States to pressure Ukraine to do that and to try to help Russia get its oil out onto the market.
0: President Zelensky of Ukraine is going to be furious, isn't he?
8: Yes, he already has had a very sharply worded post reacting to this. He called this essentially aiding the Russian war machine. He said that Russia was going to repay this effort with perfidy and continued attacks. He clearly sees this as a step that will help Russia fund its war effort, to help ease the economic pain in Russia and help them find new ways of further pursuing their war against his country.
0: Anthony Zucker. The International Criminal Court was founded more than 20 years ago to prosecute war crimes, crimes against humanity and genocide across the world. But not every nation supports its work. The United States has previously denounced it for arrest warrants issued to Israeli officials, including Prime Minister Benjamin Netanyahu, and for a past investigation into the actions of U.S. soldiers in Afghanistan. Washington has already imposed sanctions on ICC judges and officials. Now, the Trump administration has imposed new sanctions on the ICC itself. In a video statement, the Secretary of State, Marco Rubio, said Washington was banning financial transactions with the court in an attempt to cut off resources and cripple its ability to operate.
9: Either the ICC will end its threats, or we will end the ICC. And we expect our allies, many of whom are part of the ICC and that rely on American service members for their defense, to rein in this rogue court. If they do not, the United States will continue its campaign to dismantle the ICC piece by piece until Americans are threatened no longer.
0: The ICC and the UN described the sanctions as an assault on international justice. Tomoko Akane is president of the ICC.
4: As a judge myself, I can assure you that the court is not politically motivated. We are an independent and impartial judicial institution, and our actions are guided only by the law and evidence, seeking to obstruct a court of law from fulfilling its judicial mandate is unacceptable.
0: The announcement came just hours after former International Criminal Court Judge Navi Pillay was awarded the 2026 Nobel Peace Prize for her efforts to promote peace and international law. Tom Bateman is our State Department correspondent.
10: All the sanctions so far by the Trump administration have been against individuals, a bit like Tomoko Akane, who you heard from there, prosecutors, judges and officials at the court as individuals. So that makes it very hard for them to hold bank accounts, to get paid and things like that, which they've had to find workarounds for personally. But this is a massive escalation by the administration, because this is the Trump administration sanctioning the International Criminal Court as an institution, as a whole. So what that basically means, as with all sanctions, it's a bit like if a terrorist organization, as defined by the Trump administration, were to be sanctioned as well. Any financial institution around the world that has any dealings with it could then not operate in the international dollar system, basically, which makes it very hard to get financing to institutions. So it's being treated like that. That is the kind of scale of this. And it is an attempt by the Trump administration to simply dismantle, to collapse the entire court, to mean that it can't pay its staff, that it can't operate its technical systems. Many of them, for example, these Microsoft staff at the International Criminal Court, so they've been trying to find workarounds using a European technology-based system. They've been, for example, trying to pay staff many months up front because they knew these sanctions were coming. So it is an attempt to, as I say, completely dismantle the court, to mean it ceases to function. But there is a caveat here, because there is a six-month grace period built into the bulk of this raft of sanctions that means member states can keep paying for it to function in order, the Trump administration says, to negotiate a solution diplomatically that the Trump administration is happy with.
0: Tom Bateman. The Attorney General of the United Arab Emirates has said that the co-pilot who tried to take over a Fly Dubai plane heading for Israel last week was inspired by the 9/11 attacks on the United States. Hamed Saif al-Shamsi said the co-pilot, who the authorities have not officially named, only became an aviator in order to carry out a premeditated terrorist plot. I spoke to our Middle East analyst Sebastian Usher to find out more.
11: At the time that the Fly Dubai incident took place, I remember a passenger on the plane saying that it could have been Israel's 9/11. Now, what we've got And obviously, we have to go on the word of the UAE Attorney General here, but saying the investigation, which is being led by UAE, that in speaking to the co-pilot, who they have had in custody for around a week now, that he said he was inspired by 9/11. And that, in fact, when he decided to become a pilot, it was partly to be able to carry out an attack similar to that. So we're getting more information, sort of fleshing out both about the attack itself and the background of this man, who's not named officially in this latest account, but we have widely had his name out there as Hammam al-Hammami and Omani. On the attack itself, this is what the UAE Attorney General has essentially said, that in the confession so far of the co-pilot, that he said he was trying to take over the plane so that he could aim it at the passenger terminal at Ben-Gurion Airport in Tel Aviv and kill as many people as possible.
12: And what is the motivation? Is it militant Islam? Is it hatred of Jews?
11: We had information coming out from various sources giving a sense that he had been taking in extremist Islamist ideology and that he was influenced by that. And again, in this account, there's more information about that, saying that he first began to be influenced in that way back in 2017. That's 9 years ago. So as a young man, this is in Australia where he was studying, and that essentially he continued down that path. He worked for several airlines. We had from other reports that he had worked for the national carrier in Oman, and that he'd been removed from there because of concern over his extremist views. So this all builds this picture of what his motivation is likely to have been. So it opens, you know, several other questions which aren't answered by this account. One is over the security failures, both from Israel's perspective, which has become a big story in Israel, and over perhaps Fly Dubai. What this account by the UAE prosecutor says is that he passed those checks. So essentially, on the surface, there didn't seem to be anything to kind of set off alarms about him. And then, of course, was he acting alone? Or was he acting with accomplices? Was he working for a state, for a group? This doesn't suggest for now that he was working for or with anyone else.
0: Sebastian Usher, you're listening to the newsroom from the BBC World Service. Still to come.
13: What you see with Lisa in that moment is so genuine. It's impossible not to feel compassion for her in that moment.
0: How the K-pop singer Lisa Manobel overcame controversy to launch her solo career. The instant I saw the picture, my mouth fell open. So said James Watson about the photo that helped him and Francis Crick discover the structure of DNA and win a Nobel Prize. But it seems he wasn't the first to realise the significance of the image. Photo 51, as it's known, was taken as part of research by another scientist, Rosalind Franklin, and shown to Crick and Watson without her consent. Watson claimed Franklin didn't understand what the picture showed, but new analysis of her notes on an earlier X-ray indicate she knew it had revealed the famous helix structure, the insight that Watson suggested only he was clever enough to have. Oliver Conway heard more from Betty Smokovitis from the Journal of the History of Biology.
1: The prevailing view was based on J.D. Watson's account. He was, along with Francis Crick, given the credit for discovering the structure of the DNA molecule. And in his very controversial reckoning and account, he claimed that she didn't see it. She didn't recognize the significance. And what is, I think, part of the story that is truly disquieting is the fact that so many people followed him and never really explored her notebooks, the practices, the camera work, and they were willing to believe what he said. And now we know, thanks to the research of two people, a historian, Alistair Sponsel and Brian Sutton, and their work to dig into the notebooks, to examine the instrumentation, the camera work that she actually did. And again, the actual practice, rather than relying on what most of us recognize is a largely self-serving account written by James D. Watson. And now we know that, in fact, she did see it, and she had her own reasons. Rosalind Franklin was methodologically savvy, very precise, and wanted to perfect the image. So she did see it.
14: So one of the issues was that there were no notes on photo 51, and now we know why. They were actually notes on an earlier photo.
1: That's correct. She was perfecting the image to get to photograph 51. It wasn't good enough. 49 was misaligned, a little bit blurry, and she took the notes then and proceeded to take 51. But she didn't feel that she had to necessarily take the notes because laboratory notebooks are not publications. They're private. So that is why no one really troubled to look closely at what she had actually done.
14: So now we know that she'd seen something in photo

0: had correct. Written notes there. What does this tell us about her role in the discovery of DNA?
1: That she did see it. That Watson's account, which took away the credit. You know, there is a film version of the story of the DNA molecule that I showed in my classes. There is a moment in the film in which the words, "she didn't see it," and the music shifts. And it is just an extraordinary moment where she's painted as someone who missed it entirely. That's just not true. She did see it. And what's more is she recognized the significance and wanted to perfect the image. It did not meet her standards for publication or for giving the maximal amount of information. She could have done it with photograph 49, but it wasn't good enough.
0: So what do you think is the significance of this latest finding?
1: I think it gives credit and it does add some justice to the story. It's disquieting, not just that James Watson took away that credit from her. And we know that the whole story of the discovery of the structure of DNA shows us that there's ethical dimensions to how Watson treated her work and that image and how much it inspired and informed the building of the physical models. But what are we to make of all the community of writers, historians, who replicated that injustice? I think that's part of what disturbs me, that we as historians could, you know, become part of this, the replication of this injustice.
2: Professor Betty Smokovitis. The English Premier League begins again this weekend after a break for international matches, with speculation continuing over what punishment Manchester City might face after they were found guilty of breaking the league's financial rules. City have appealed against the ruling by an independent commission that found it guilty on all but one of the 115 charges it faced. The team's manager, Enzo Maresca, has insisted that the club will eventually be cleared. Maresca was speaking at his first news conference since the verdict. Our sports editor Dan Rowan was there.
3: Scrutiny has been building on Manchester City ever since it was confirmed that it had broken Premier League financial rules. And now, for the first time, the manager, Enzo Maresca, has had to face questions on a cheating scandal that has stunned the game.
4: There is a process ongoing, and in this moment I completely trust the club.
3: Why do you trust the club? Have you sought clarity from them?
4: First of all, I trust the club because I trust the people.
3: The club has appealed after being found to have used more than £800 million of owner funding to inflate revenues via sham agreements between 2009 and 2018. However, Maresca, who became manager this summer, insisted its achievements had not been tainted. City enjoyed a perfect start to the season before the guilty verdicts were announced, but will now be bracing themselves for a cauldron-like atmosphere away at fierce rivals Liverpool on Sunday. Few clubs have more reason to feel aggrieved at City's rule-breaking than Liverpool, so how does their manager, Andoni Iraola, feel about this hanging over the rest of the season?
5: Uncertainty is not good for anyone involved. But there is the process ongoing and we have to be patient like everyone else and see what happens at the end, yes.
3: City face a major points deduction that could relegate them or even expulsion. But if Maresca was worried by such potential punishments, he wasn't showing it in what was an assured performance. But with a long way still to go in this saga, the scrutiny will continue wherever and whenever his team plays.
2: Dan Rowan. Lisa Manobel, originally from Thailand, became one of the world's most famous women as a member of the K-pop girl group Blackpink. But 2 years ago, she took an extended break to pursue a solo career, which was captured by a film crew. The resulting documentary, Always La Lisa, is out on Monday. Our music correspondent, Mark Savage, spoke to the director, Soo Kim.
6: Blackpink is one of the world's biggest pop groups and the first ever K-pop act to headline the prestigious Coachella Music Festival. But last year, as the rapper and dancer Lisa Manobel prepared to launch her solo career, a leaked video threatened to derail everything.
7: Blackpink is under some heat right now.
8: Currently facing backlash after being caught on camera using the
9: N-word. Videos of Blackpink members allegedly using the N-word have surfaced online.
6: The videos were more than a

0: decade old and captured the band as teenage trainees covering US rap songs without being aware of the impact of the lyrics. The documentary maker Soo Kim was filming Lisa as the news broke.
1: She was kind of silenced officially in terms of making this statement. But I think maybe I asked her one question in the beginning and then she just talked for like an hour and everything came out and it was all stream of consciousness. These are my thoughts. These are my feelings. Maybe I did wrong, but also I'm stuck here. And what you see with Lisa in that moment is so genuine. It's impossible not to feel compassion for her in that moment.
0: Kim's documentary follows Lisa for a year as she takes a break from K-pop and tries to break in to the Western music market.
2: Do I look like a rock star?
3: Yeah.
4: Yeah.
0: There's a moment, possibly the most devastating line in the film, where Lisa says, "I don't think my fans would be happy if I was to get married." And you just think to yourself, that's not a natural way to live your life.
1: But that is the way of life. All the K-pop idols are held to this insane standard. And I think spending the year away from the K-pop system, spending the year away from Korea in the US, I think it really opened her imagination of what her life could look like. You know, in the Western world, entertainers, artists, performers, they're not held to like a vow of chastity. And I saw a person unsure of herself in the beginning of the year and slowly starting to unfold her wings, much more comfortable dictating who she is and what she wants out of this life. Whenever I close my eyes, it's taking me
0: back in time. Been drowning in dreams lately. And the final scenes of the film are in Korea and Lisa is preparing to return to Blackpink. And you just get this feeling of, oh, do I really want to go back to this? And I can imagine that was a really conflicting moment for her.
1: It's bittersweet. I don't think people should take it as like, oh, she hates Blackpink. She really was reflecting on this year of freedom. And she was worried that going back into the system that she came from, that she wouldn't be able to retain that fullness of herself that she had built over the course of the year. And I think that's a very astute fear to have. Focus on my mind, taking my time, I'm a new
4: one. Always La Lisa director Soo Kim speaking to our music correspondent and, I suspect, K-pop fan Mark Savage. Plenty more in the Global News podcast. 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
7: Coming up after the news on Crowd Science with me, Caroline Steele, listener Mohammed in Germany wants to know, are we in charge of our choices? Or are we puppets, controlled by biological systems quietly pulling the strings? I speak to the experts and we have a listen to my stomach. To find the answers. That's coming up on Crowd Science after the news.
8: BBC News with Chris Barrow. President Trump is temporarily lifting some sanctions on Russia in a deal which will see Moscow supply the US and global markets with diesel to try to bring down energy costs. President Volodymyr Zelensky of Ukraine said easing sanctions without a clear de-escalation agreement was weakness and allowed Russia to wage war for longer. There's been condemnation of the US proposal to impose financial sanctions on the International Criminal Court. The UN Secretary General called the move a serious blow to international criminal justice. A controversial parade by the Protestant Orange Order through a mainly Roman Catholic area of Northern Ireland has been banned. The move by Westminster overrules a decision by Northern Ireland's Parades Commission to allow a limited procession for the first time in almost 30 years. The Saudi military says it's carried out multiple airstrikes on the Houthi militia in Yemen. A spokesman said Saudi Arabia was trying to dismantle the Iran-backed Houthis' ballistic missile capabilities. Panama is counting the cost of Friday's 7.7 magnitude earthquake. Many buildings in the centre of the country have been damaged, and customers in six of the country's provinces have lost power. Hurricane Isaias is closing in on the US Gulf Coast, where it's expected to bring a life-threatening storm surge. It's packing winds of up to 185 kilometres an hour. Thousands of people are already without power. A judge in Mexico has convicted three men of the murders of three foreign tourists in 2024. Two Australians and an American were on a surfing trip to Mexico's Pacific coast when they were shot dead. A 100-year-old bottle of whiskey has been sold at auction for more than $2.7 million. It's the second highest price ever paid and a record for the 1926 vintage from the Macallan Distillery. That's the latest world news from the BBC.
3: Before we start, is it okay if we put a bit of equipment on?
9: Yeah, let's go for it.
7: You're listening to Crowd Science from the BBC World Service, the show that finds the answers to your science questions.
3: So I'm going to press down.
9: Beth is just this. Covering my stomach in plastic.
3: And if you stick down the plastic, just make sure it's nice and stuck.
7: I'm Caroline Steele, and I'm having a stethoscope attached to my stomach so we can hear what's going on inside. Turns out, I'm hungry. We'll come back to my grumbling stomach later, but first, the reason we're eavesdropping on my insides in the first place. A question from Crowd Science listener Mohammed.
10: Hello, I'm an IT specialist from Ghana, and I'm based in Magdeburg, Germany.
11: And Mohammed, what's your question for Crowd Science?
10: Are we really in charge?
11: Are we in charge? Okay, what do you mean by that? Do you mean in charge of ourselves, in charge of the world?
10: So, are we in charge of all that we decide to do as people?
11: So, if I decide to say, I don't know, go for a swim one morning, did I really make that decision?
10: Exactly. Things like that.
11: So, but if we're not in charge, then what else would be in charge?
10: I've really been thinking about this because I've been looking at things like the gut-brain axis, where our gut bacteria can influence our moods and our cravings. This made me wonder, are we fundamentally shaped by a similar sophisticated, you know, biological systems within us? So is there like scientific evidence that challenges our traditional idea of being an independent, self-willed intelligence?
11: And what on earth made you think of this question?
10: Yes, because I have found myself in situations where I've had to ask myself, okay, how on earth did you get here? I remember finding myself one night sitting on my desk working, and in the next moment I was in the kitchen holding a cup of water, thinking to myself, how on earth did I get here?
11: I can see how that makes you feel not in charge, right? Because it's almost like, I don't know, your body has decided you're thirsty and has taken you into the kitchen without you sort of consciously making that decision.
10: Exactly.
11: How would you feel if we got to the end of this program, Mohammed, and said, we are not in charge? Would you be happy or disappointed?
10: I think I would be both. I would be both happy and disappointed. I would be happy in the sense that, more like a consolation, that all the mess that humans have been carrying out in the last, 350,000 years that we've been around, you know, we are probably not fully responsible for that.
11: Yeah, that would be nice. Take a bit of the guilt away.
10: Exactly, you know, just take that off and say, okay, no, it's not us, it's whatever, it's in charge, it's making us do this. But I would also be sad in the sense that the whole point of being human, I think, with my heart, is that we are conscious beings that are responsible and making decisions and doing things and striving to be better. So if this isn't the case, then it's basically a lost cause.
7: Mohammed's question is a big one. Are we genuinely in charge of our choices, or are we puppets, controlled by biological systems quietly pulling the strings? It's something I've wondered for a long time. In fact, when I was 16, I wrote an essay, for fun, asking whether we have free will. And my conclusion was,
12: it appears most likely that we do not have free will, as science clearly demonstrates that we are not in control of the way our mind reacts to the environment in which we live.
7: A strong conclusion for a 16-year-old. Since then, like Mohammed, I found the idea that I might not really be in charge both a relief and a bit depressing. But are Mohammed and I right to be suspicious of free will? How much control do we really have over what we think, feel, and do? Now, we could answer this question using physics, by asking whether the universe itself is predetermined, or through chemistry, by looking at the molecules that shape our moods, or with biology, by exploring the hidden processes inside our bodies. Mohammed is most interested in that last one, so that's going to be our focus. Let's begin with our brains.
13: There is a famous study that has been done over 40 years ago, and it uses a technique that was discovered in the mid-60s.
7: This is neuroscientist Uri Maus from Chapman University in the US. He's talking about a study that was done by a neuroscientist called Benjamin Libet. Libet monitored people's brains to measure something called the readiness potential. The readiness potential is a build-up of electrical activity that happens in your brain before you decide to move.
13: So he did an experiment that would go something like this, and let's even try it out. Whenever you feel like it, raise your right hand.
11: Okay, and I'm raising my hand now.
13: Okay, you know, of course, we can all do this, right? And he said one more thing. He put this kind of a clock next to you that would rotate quickly, and he said, can you remember and report the number on the clock, where the dial was, when you first had the urge to move? So people did much like what you did now, you know, just raised their hand and reported where the clock was. Now, here comes the interesting bit. If you look at where that clock was, people said, I decided to move about 200 milliseconds before they moved. But this readiness potential starts half a second or even a second before you move.
7: These findings were a big deal because they seem to suggest that we're puppets of our neurons, that by the time we consciously decide to do something, our brain has already started the process for us. This study was the beginning of decades of research into how our brains make decisions, including Uri's work with people who don't have control of their limbs.
13: So they joined this clinical trial where they learned to operate directly with their brain a robotic arm. So they just kind of think about it and they can control an arm.
11: Oh, okay.
13: And we use that access to their motor cortex to try to ask, how early can we really see a brain activity that is really significantly predictive of action?
7: Uri was able to pinpoint the readiness potential in people using a robotic arm.
13: And the interesting thing is that you get an answer that it's around 200 and something milliseconds in advance, which is back to Libet's thing.
7: And fascinatingly, unlike Libet, Uri found the readiness potential and the conscious decision to move happen at more or less the same time, just 0.2 seconds before you actually move.
13: And if the decision is made roughly when you can report it, then there doesn't really seem to be a big problem about free will. To the best of my understanding, and I've been in this field for a while, neuroscience has not produced any evidence that really negates the notion of free will.
7: Okay, so neuroscience once made things look pretty shaky for the idea of free will. But modern research from people like Uri leaves the door wide open. But what about Mohammed's number one suspect for what's actually controlling our decisions? The bugs in our gut.
14: When we talk about the gut microbiota, these are the actual microorganisms that live in and on us.
7: This is Harriet Skellekens, Associate Professor in the Department of Anatomy and Neuroscience at University College Cork in Ireland.
14: We have a microbiota on our skin, in our mouths, and then the microbiota that lives in our gut we call the gut microbiota. And this is a community of microorganisms which includes bacteria, good bacteria, but also viruses and fungi.
7: There are trillions of tiny independent living creatures that call our insides home.
14: We're never really alone, as you can say. we are a walking ecosystem.
7: And we rely on that ecosystem to survive. The microbes in our guts help us to digest our food.
14: And another really important role, which is perhaps the most surprising finding over in the last 15 years or so in microbiome research, is that you have really started to see that the gut microbiota can shape our brain and behavior as well. So when we eat, we don't only feed ourselves, we're also feeding our microbiome. So they're using our foodstuffs and they will secrete metabolites, so little compounds that can be active.
7: Metabolites are substances or molecules that our bodies make during the chemical processes that keep us alive.
14: Some of those molecules, they can reach the bloodstream and via that influence other organs, including the brain. They can also communicate via the immune system and by interacting with hormones that are produced in the gut.
7: So these metabolites travel through our bodies, interacting with and altering our brain, immune system and hormones.
14: And this is an area that I study. We have appetite hormones. There's a hormone that's ghrelin that increases before each meal, before breakfast, before lunch and before dinner. And we have evidence that the microbiota can influence the secretion of ghrelin, so can influence directly how hungry you will get.
7: So the next time you find yourself reaching for an unhealthy snack, you might be able to blame your gut microbes. They release metabolites which can alter levels of the hunger hormone ghrelin. Now, there's one particular study which really highlights to me just how influential our microbes can be. It involves scientists and poo.
14: They used fecal microbiota transplant from human individuals who had depression, diagnosed depression.
7: Yep, they took poo from people with depression.
14: When they transplanted this microbiota into rodents, they saw that these rodents started to display anxiety and depressive-like behavior. Of course, you can't ask a rodent, how are you feeling? But we can do certain tests, and they noted that similarly, with just the microbes alone, these animals had more anxiety and depressive-like behavior.
7: So transferring feces from a depressed human into a rat led to the rat behaving in a depressed way too. So it seems that listener Mohammed was right to wonder if our microbes could be shaping or piloting us.
14: Our behavior, as the science is showing, is really, really influenced by the biological processing happening inside and outside our conscious awareness. Were we ever completely in charge in the first place? I'm not sure. I think we need to take the microbiota into account.
7: So, Mohammed, you were right to be wary of your microbiome. It's not plotting your downfall, but it certainly is influencing your decisions. So are we really in charge? Well, if by in charge you mean able to make choices without being influenced by anyone or anything, including microbes, then no. Which, to me, is quite an unsettling thought. So I want to know, can we increase our control? That's coming up next. You're listening to Crowd Science from the BBC World Service, the show where your questions decide what we investigate. I'm Caroline Steele. This week, listener Mohammed wants to know, are we in charge? Do we make our own decisions? Are we really to blame for our choices? We now know that our conscious minds aren't acting alone. Our gut microbes have a say in how we think, feel, and act. But is our level of control set in stone? Or can we learn to have more autonomy? To find out, we need to explore a sense that you may never have heard of.
15: Interception is an inner sense. That's the sensing of internal bodily sensations, such as heartbeats, feelings of hunger, feelings of thirst.
7: I've come to University College London in the UK to meet Professor of Cognitive Neuroscience, Sarah Garfinkel.
15: Interestingly, interception can be sensed on conscious and unconscious levels.
7: Many of our decisions are influenced by signals from inside the body. Hunger, thirst, fatigue, pain, a racing heart, and sometimes without us consciously noticing them. Like when listener Mohammed found himself in his kitchen with a glass of water without having knowingly taken himself there. Picking up on those signals is called interception. And like with most things, some of us are better at it than others. And Sarah wants to put me to the test.
15: We're going to see how accurately you can detect internal signals, such as your gastric signals. But what I'm really interested in is how good you think you are at detecting your internal signals.
11: I think I'm really good. But I'm scared to say that on record because I'm probably going to be really bad. But like, I think I have a sense of my food moving through my gut.
15: No, I mean, this is so interesting to me.
11: Yeah.
15: Because what our research shows is people can have very strong beliefs about what's going on in their body, but not actually be accurate. And that's why we have these tests to really see how accurate you are. And we also look at your confidence to see how good you think you are. So we can look at both your perception of how good you are and how good you really are.
11: Oh, I'm fascinated. I really hope I'm good at this. If I'm not, I'm going to be so sad. Because I pride myself on being good at this. But we'll see.
7: To find out whether my confidence is misplaced, Sarah is handing me over to her research assistant, Beth Longley.
16: Before we start, is it okay if we put a bit of equipment on?
11: Yeah, let's go for it.
16: So I'm going to press down
9: Beth
16: like
9: just
16: this.
9: Covering my stomach in plastic.
16: And if you stick down the plastic, just to make sure it's nice and stuck.
11: I have a stethoscope sort of cling filmed to my stomach.
7: We're about to listen to me digesting my lunch. Now, the aim of this test is to assess my interception. I'm going to be played clips of the sound of my stomach. Some of those clips will be what my stomach is doing right now. And some will be a recording of my stomach that Sarah and Beth made earlier. And I have to work out which is which.
11: Oh, I'm so confident. I know that was live. That's not live. I'm so confident. I'd literally give myself 10 out of 10 confident.
7: I listened to 16 clips in total.
11: Wait, so there were 16 there?
16: 16.
11: I think I got at least 15. I think I got 15 or 16.
16: Correct.
11: That's okay. My prediction.
7: Vojta Smetchel, another member of Sarah's team, processed my results. Time to find out if I'm genuinely a super skilled interceptor or if I'm about to feel quite embarrassed.
17: So you are very confident about this. And I am pleased to report you are actually justified in your confidence.
11: Yes! To the extent
17: that, you know, that one trial that you weren't confident about in your guess, that was the only one you got wrong.
11: Oh, there was one I didn't know and I knew that I didn't know it, and every single other one was right.
17: Yep.
11: I am amazing yep. at it. This is
17: genuinely
11: so exciting.
17: Possibly might be the best accuracy we have out of anyone.
15: But I'm just looking at you in wonder. Literally mouth open. Because it's genuinely wild.
11: So am I genuinely one of the best people that have done this?
15: I mean, to a point where you're like a literal outlier of like an interception genius.
11: Really?
15: Yeah.
11: Interesting.
15: Yeah. And what I love about why I study it partly is because people are so bad at it.
11: Mm.
15: Like, that's why it's fascinating.
11: Yeah.
15: Is we're normally coming at it from that direction. Like, how can we make someone better at it? Because we normally see that people really struggle with it. And because they struggle with it, they find it harder to understand and control their emotions. They get overwhelmed easily. They forget to eat. Like, all of these bodily processes that can shape cognition and emotion, if you're not in tune with them, then things can be harder or things
11: yes,
15: can go 100%. Wrong. So we're always coming at it from this sort of deficit perspective. Mm-hmm. And then to meet someone who's just wildly good.
7: This is great news for me, but less good news for the narrative arc of this show. Because the reason we visited Sarah was to demonstrate that there are all these internal signals that we don't consciously pick up on. So I might be a signal sensing genius, but most people find it much harder to consciously pick up on these signals. Like when listener Mohammed mysteriously found himself in the kitchen with a glass of water.
15: That's such an interesting example, because interception can be sensed without conscious awareness. So your brain can read out bodily signals, which may say that your heart is beating fast or you're hungry, and those may not reach conscious awareness. So you might not know these things, but your brain knows them. And if your brain knows them, then they can guide your behavior. So one of the main functions of interception is to keep you alive. You need to know when you need to feed yourself and when you need to drink. And it's adaptive to make sure that even if those things aren't penetrating your consciousness, your clever brain will navigate you to the kitchen and get you that glass of water.
7: So luckily, our brains are looking after us. Interception doesn't have to be conscious to be doing its job. But learning to notice these signals more accurately may have benefits. Sarah has developed a form of therapy called AD, Aligning Dimensions of Interoceptive Experience, which trains people to tune into sensations like their heartbeat. Her research found that in autistic adults, this training significantly reduced anxiety. And Sarah isn't the only one exploring its potential.
18: We took this therapy and we co-designed an adaptation of the therapy for people who've had an experience of breast cancer.
7: Lauren Heathcote is an associate professor of health psychology at King's College London in the UK.
18: The reason that we did this is because we've now done about a decade of work, and others have done similar work, showing that going through an experience of cancer can often fundamentally change the beliefs you have about your body and your relationship with your body. And one of the core ways it does that is that it can often make you mistrust your body or make you feel like your body has let you down or is maybe broken in some way. And our early work suggested that this, our relationship with our body, our trust in our body, might play a role in our mental health and our anxiety over time. So we adapted AD therapy to be suitable for breast cancer survivors, and particularly leveraging that increased accuracy to help build more helpful mindsets or beliefs about the body, and particularly feeling like your body is working with you rather than against you.
19: What's the process?
18: People come in to our lab, to the clinic, and they spend 6 weeks being hooked up to a pulse oximeter, which gives us their heartbeat signal in real time. And over some exercises in about an hour, they practice tuning into their heartbeat and seeing if they can sense their heartbeat. And they do exercises to try and train getting more accurate at detecting that heartbeat. And we give them feedback. And over the 6 weeks, people tend to get much more accurate at detecting that heartbeat. But then alongside that, we give supportive materials and we give guidance on how to use that new accuracy to be able to check in with your heart at moments of high stress or at moments of anxiety, to relate to that heartbeat signal in a different way. So rather than a sign that your body's out of control, for example, more a sign that your body is responding to your environment, to feel like your body is working with you. And we do that across the whole 6 weeks.
19: And what results have you seen? Has this worked?
18: So we recently finished a pilot clinical trial of 21 women who've all gone through an experience of primary breast cancer and have now finished treatment. And we found that over 6 weeks, we could train them to more accurately detect their heartbeat, and that this significantly reduced their anxiety over time. And we also found that these effects were maintained, in some cases were even stronger 3 months later.
7: Nadia Haynes was one of the 21 women involved in Lauren's trial. They had all recently finished treatment for breast cancer.
20: I would say that I was feeling quite anxious. There was a lot of different things going on personally for me, a lot of changes, of course, with my body. And I was coming towards the end of treatment, and I had a surgery coming up, in fact, hence the anxiety. And I wanted to, I guess, learn how to take charge of something in my life. You know, when you're going through cancer treatment, everything is left to the medical team, to your oncologists and such. But I thought, how wonderful would it be for me to be able to just connect with myself in those chaotic moments or those moments of worry?
7: The way Nadia connected with herself was by learning to tune into her heartbeat.
20: Now, for me, the strongest place that I felt it was not in my chest at all. It was actually in my mouth.
19: Ah, interesting.
20: And it was so strong. And so that became quite comforting to me. When I couldn't feel it anywhere else, then I would try and just tune into the sensations around my face. And then I'd always pick up, she's working.
2: Everything's ticking along.
20: Everything's ticking along.
7: Mohammed, you wanted to know, are we in charge of our decisions? Well, it turns out we're not acting alone. Our choices are influenced by the microbes in our guts and by signals from across our body, many of which our brain detects without us ever becoming consciously aware of them. Signals that might explain how you found yourself in the kitchen holding that mysterious glass of water. But if that sounds unsettling, there is something you can do. Like Nadia, we can learn to tune in, to notice our heartbeat, the sensations in our gut, and the other quiet messages our body is sending us. So I still think teenage me was right. Science says we're not entirely in control. But perhaps that's for the best. We have microbes in our guts helping us extract nutrients from our food, a brain quietly keeping countless processes running without bothering us with the details, and a heart whose rhythm can tell us how hard we're working, and perhaps even something about how we're feeling. We're not alone. We're part of a system, and a very impressive system at that. And now all that's left is to hand over to Mohammed for the credits.
10: 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This question was from me, Mohammed, in Germany. The presenter was Caroline Steele and the producer was Cathy Thompson. If you've got a science question you'd like the team to take charge of, you can email it to crowdscience@bbc.co.uk or send a message or voice note on WhatsApp. The number is +44 8000 314 773. That's +44 8000 314 773. Umpire pump, now on the soya.
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4: This is Alex Ritson with the newsroom. Donald Trump announces a deal to secure Russian diesel for the US, but not everyone is convinced.
28: Without Zelensky stopping attacks on the Russian refineries, I do not know how Russia would be able to supply American markets or the global market with its diesel.
4: The US imposes sanctions on the International Criminal Court hours after one of its former judges wins the Nobel Peace Prize. Prosecutors in the UAE say the co-pilot on the hijacked flight high Dubai passenger jet was planning a suicide attack on Israel's Tel Aviv airport. New evidence suggests that science history books credit the wrong person with the discovery of DNA.
0: She's painted as someone who missed it entirely. That's just not true. She did see it. And what's more is she recognized the significance.
4: And Manchester City's new coach insists his club will eventually be cleared of breaking football's financial rules. First, the news.
1: BBC News with Chris Berrow. President Trump is temporarily lifting some sanctions on Russia in a deal which will see Moscow supply the US and global markets with diesel to try to bring down energy costs. Democrats on the US Senate Foreign Relations Committee called it a total betrayal of Ukraine, European allies and American national security. Tom Bateman is in Washington.
3: And the US Treasury announced that it is going to lift sanctions on the import of Russian diesel to the United States for the next 6 months. That is a stunning reversal of its own policy and indeed that of much of the West to keep the pressure on Moscow because of the war in Ukraine. President Volodymyr Zelensky of Ukraine clearly furious at this announcement from Washington, saying that it amounts to a gift to Putin and an investment in his war.
1: There's been widespread condemnation of the United States' imposition of additional financial sanctions on the International Criminal Court. The ICC and the UN Secretary General described the prohibition of transactions with the court an assault on international justice. Canada, Japan, and several other European countries have reaffirmed their support for the ICC, which seeks to prosecute people accused of war crimes and crimes against humanity. Britain's Northern Ireland minister, Chris Bryant, says he'll ban a controversial parade by the Protestant Orange Order through Portadown. There's been a lengthy standoff over the march down the Gavachy Road, which was the site of serious clashes during the Troubles. It follows a decision by Northern Ireland's Parades Commission to allow a limited procession for the first time in almost 30 years. Chris Page reports.
5: It's almost 2 weeks since the Orange Order was due to parade from Drumcree Church along the Garvahy Road in Portadown. Most residents of the area are Irish nationalists and opposed the march by the unionist organisation. Tonight, Sir Chris Bryant said Northern Ireland's chief constable had told him it would not be possible to enable the parade to happen without a major intervention, which would carry an unacceptable risk of serious injury and disorder. The Northern Ireland secretary has used his legal powers to determine the march can't now go ahead.
1: The authorities in Panama say power supplies have been disrupted and some buildings damaged after a strong 7.7 magnitude earthquake. Flights were suspended at the main international airport for several hours. Traffic through the Panama Canal was not affected. The earthquake's epicenter was in a sparsely populated area of the southeastern Herrera province. No casualties have been reported. The Saudi military says it's carried out multiple airstrikes on the Houthi militia in Yemen. A spokesman said more than 130 sites had been targeted as the Saudis tried to dismantle the Iran-backed Houthis' ballistic missile capabilities. A Houthi missile hit Saudi Arabia's main international airport on Thursday, killing three people. This is the world news from the BBC. Hurricane Isaias is bearing down on the US Gulf Coast, where it's expected to bring a life-threatening storm surge to the area between the mouth of the Mississippi and the Suwannee River in Florida. Isaias has winds of up to 185 kilometers an hour, and Florida has issued an extreme wind warning. Sudanese officials say a drone strike on a camp for displaced people in the southeast of the country has killed at least 30 people, including four children. The regional governor said the drone came from inside Ethiopia, which Sudan has accused of harboring RSF fighters. Ethiopia has denied the accusations. Those killed were working at an informal gold mine just outside the camp. A judge in Mexico has convicted three men of the murders of three foreign tourists in 2024. Australian brothers Jake and Callum Robinson and their American friend Carter Rode were on a surfing trip to Mexico's Pacific coast when they were shot dead in an attempted robbery in Baja California State. Our Mexico correspondent is Will Grant.
6: The guilty verdict brings to an end a two-year ordeal for the families of Jake and Callum Robinson and their friend Carter Rode. The parents of the Australian brothers, Deborah and Martin Robinson, were in court for the verdict. Before the decision was handed down, the families of the victims addressed the court earlier this week. The murder of their sons had taken not only the sons we love, but also the future we had imagined with them, said Deborah Robinson, who asked the judge to hand down a maximum prison sentence to those responsible. Accountability matters, she said.
1: A 100-year-old bottle of whiskey has been sold at auction for more than $2.7 million. It's the second highest price ever paid and a record for the 1926 vintage from the Macallan Distillery. Just 40 bottles were drawn after 60 years maturing in a cask. They've become highly prized by collectors. And that's the latest world news from the BBC.
4: Hello, this is Alex Ritson with the newsroom. We begin with another extraordinary move by President Trump. Just a few weeks ago, he signed into law legislation that would allow him to put further sanctions on Russia because of its war in Ukraine. It gives Mr. Trump the authority to sanction anyone who buys Russian energy. But now, in what seems like a contradiction, the US president has himself done a deal with Moscow to buy Russian diesel. It came after a phone call with Russia's President Putin. The cost of diesel, which is used by farmers and truck drivers in the United States and elsewhere, has doubled in price there since the start of the US war with Iran. Mr. Trump seems desperate to get the price down ahead of midterm elections in the US next month. Before we look at President Trump's motivations, does Russia even have the diesel to export? The UK-based energy analyst Alexander Colliander says perhaps not.
28: Russian military and Russian agriculture are both run on diesel. And if Russia is planning a ground attack on the remaining part of Donbass, which is still controlled by Ukraine, it would need more diesel. And now Donald Trump also needs a diesel. So without, you know, Zelensky stopping attacks on the Russian refineries, I do not know how Russia would be able to supply American markets or the global market with its diesel.
4: So why is Mr. Trump turning to Russia? I asked our North America correspondent, Anthony Zerka.
8: I think it's a reflection of the difficulty that Trump finds himself in politically here in the United States. He has been looking for ways to reduce the price of energy here in the United States, particularly the price of diesel, for going on a month now. He pressured European allies to tap their resources. He suspended a tax on diesel and tried to bring more farm diesel into the market for U.S. trucking to get products to market. He has promised that he was not going to start any new hostilities with Iran prior to the midterm elections, but none of that has had a very real impact on diesel prices, and the knock-on effects of that in higher inflation and higher prices for American consumers. So this has to be seen as the latest and certainly most dramatic move that Donald Trump has made to try to help himself politically, help the country economically just about a month before these midterm elections. But this would be a new development, as a development that comes just 3 weeks after he signed a law passed by large bipartisan majorities in Congress that authorized new sanctions on Russia as punishment for the ongoing Ukraine war and giving Trump authority to put tariffs on the major importers of Russian oil around the world. Now, if the United States becomes one of them, or even if it's helping smooth the way for new Russian oil exports, I think that has to be seen as a pretty remarkable about face.
4: Yeah. I mean, the next logical step presumably would be the U.S. lifting these sanctions.
8: Yeah, they're already taking the steps, at least to temporarily remove these sanctions on Russian diesel that is going into the market. The fact that he can do that with a wave of a pen now means he can do that at some other point as well. American presidents have remarkable flexibility as far as that goes. So this could be opening the door for the United States to use sanctions relief as another tool in their work with Russia and another tool in their attempts to try to end the Russia-Ukraine war. But now this puts the United States more firmly on the side of benefiting from Russia's energy exports that have been targeted by Ukraine in the war. And Donald Trump has in the past called for Ukraine to dial back its attacks on Russian energy infrastructure. But now there's an even more clear and direct benefit for the United States to pressure Ukraine to do that and to try to help Russia get its oil out onto the market.
4: President Zelensky of Ukraine is going to be furious, isn't he?
8: Yes, he already has had a very sharply worded post reacting to this. He called this essentially aiding the Russian war machine. He said that Russia was going to repay this effort with perfidy and continued attacks. He clearly sees this as a step that will help Russia fund its war effort, to help ease the economic pain in Russia and help them find new ways of further pursuing their war against this country.
4: Anthony Zucker. The International Criminal Court was founded more than 20 years ago to prosecute war crimes, crimes against humanity and genocide across the world, but not every nation supports its work. The United States has previously denounced it for arrest warrants issued to Israeli officials, including Prime Minister Benjamin Netanyahu, and for a past investigation into the action of US soldiers in Afghanistan. Washington has already imposed sanctions on ICC judges and officials. Now, the Trump administration has imposed new sanctions on the ICC itself. In a video statement, the Secretary of State, Marco Rubio, said Washington was banning financial transactions with the court in an attempt to cut off resources and cripple its ability to operate.
9: Either the ICC will end its threats, or we will end the ICC. And we expect our allies, many of whom are part of the ICC and that rely on American service members for their defense, to rein in this rogue court. If they do not, the United States will continue its campaign to dismantle the ICC piece by piece until Americans are threatened no longer.
4: The ICC and the UN described the sanctions as an assault on international justice. Tomoko Akane is president of the ICC.
11: As a judge myself, I can assure you that the court is not politically motivated. We are an independent and impartial judicial institution, and our actions are guided only by the law and evidence, seeking to obstruct a court of law from fulfilling its judicial mandate is unacceptable.
4: The announcement came just hours after former International Criminal Court Judge Navi Pillay was awarded the 2026 Nobel Peace Prize for her efforts to promote peace and international law. Tom Bateman is our State Department correspondent.
12: All the sanctions so far by the Trump administration have been against individuals, a bit like Tomoko Akane, who you heard from there, prosecutors, judges and officials at the court as individuals. So that makes it very hard for them to hold bank accounts, to get paid and things like that, which they've had to find workarounds for personally. But this is a massive escalation by the administration, because this is the Trump administration sanctioning the International Criminal Court as an institution as a whole. So what that basically means, as with all sanctions, it's a bit like if a terrorist organization as defined by the Trump administration were to be sanctioned as well, any financial institution around the world that has any dealings with it could then not operate in the international dollar system, basically, which makes it very hard to get financing to institutions. So it's being treated like that. That is the kind of scale of this. And it is an attempt by the Trump administration to simply dismantle, to collapse the entire court, to mean that it can't pay its staff, that it can't operate its technical systems. Many of them, for example, they use Microsoft staff at the International Criminal Court. So they've been trying to find workarounds using a European technology-based system. They've been, for example, trying to pay staff many months up front because they knew these sanctions were coming. So it is an attempt to, as I say, completely dismantle the court, to mean it ceases to function. But there is a caveat here, because there is a six-month grace period built into the bulk of this raft of sanctions that means member states can keep paying for it to function in order, the Trump administration says, to negotiate a solution diplomatically that the Trump administration is happy with.
4: Tom Bateman. The Attorney General of the United Arab Emirates has said that the co-pilot who tried to take over a Fly Dubai plane headed for Israel last week was inspired by the 9/11 attacks in the United States. Hamad Saif al-Shamsi said the co-pilot, who the authorities have not officially named, only became an aviator in order to carry out a premeditated terrorist plot. I spoke to our Middle East analyst Sebastian Usher to find out more.
13: At the time that the Fly Dubai incident took place, I remember a passenger on the plane saying that it could have been Israel's 9/11. Now, what we've got And obviously, we have to go on the word of the UAE Attorney General here, but saying the investigation, which is being led by UAE, that in speaking to the co-pilot, who they have had in custody for around a week now, that he said he was inspired by 9/11. And that, in fact, when he decided to become a pilot, it was partly to be able to carry out an attack similar to that. So we're getting more information, sort of fleshing out both about the attack itself and the background of this man, who's not named officially in this latest account, but we have widely had his name out there as Hammam al-Hammami, an Omani. On the attack itself, this is what the UAE Attorney General has essentially said, that in the confession so far of the co-pilot, that he said he was trying to take over the plane so that he could aim it at the passenger terminal at Ben Gurion Airport in Tel Aviv and kill as many people as possible.
4: And what is the motivation? Is it militant Islam? Is it hatred of Jews?
13: We had information coming out from various sources giving a sense that he had been taking in extremist Islamist ideology and that he was influenced by that. And again, in this account, there's more information about that, saying that he first began to be influenced in that way back in 2017. That's 9 years ago. So as a young man, this is in Australia where he was studying, and that essentially he continued down that path. He worked for several airlines. We had from other reports that he had worked for the national carrier in Oman and that he'd been removed from there because of concern over his extremist views. So this all builds this picture of what his motivation is likely to have been. So it opens, you know, several other questions which aren't answered by this account. One is over the security failures, both from Israel's perspective, which has become a big story in Israel, and over perhaps Fly Dubai. What this account by the UAE prosecutor says is that he passed those checks. So essentially, on the surface, there didn't seem to be anything to kind of set off alarms about him. And then, of course, was he acting alone? Or was he acting with accomplices? Was he working for a state, for a group? This doesn't suggest for now that he was working for or with anyone else.
12: Sebastian Usher. 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Still to come.
2: What you see with Lisa in that moment is so genuine. It's impossible not to feel compassion for her in that moment.
12: How the K-pop singer Lisa Manobal overcame controversy to launch her solo career. The instant I saw the picture, my mouth fell open. So said James Watson about the photo that helped him and Francis Crick discover the structure of DNA and win a Nobel Prize. But it seems he wasn't the first to realise the significance of the image. Photo 51, as it's known, was taken as part of research by another scientist, Rosalind Franklin, and shown to Crick and Watson without her consent. Watson claimed Franklin didn't understand what the picture showed. But new analysis of her notes on an earlier X-ray indicate she knew it had revealed the famous helix structure, the insight that Watson suggested only he was clever enough to have. Oliver Conway heard more from Betty Smokovitis from the Journal of the History of Biology.
0: The prevailing view was based on J.D. Watson's account. He was, along with Francis Crick, given the credit for discovering the structure of the DNA molecule, and in his very controversial reckoning and account, he claimed that she didn't see it. She didn't recognize the significance. And what is, I think, part of the story that is truly disquieting is the fact that so many people followed him and never really explored her notebooks, the practices, the camera work. And they were willing to believe what he said. And now we know, thanks to the research of two people, a historian, Alistair Sponsel and Brian Sutton, and their work to dig into the notebooks, to examine the instrumentation, the camera work that she actually did. And again, the actual practice, rather than relying on what most of us recognize is a largely self-serving account, written by James D. Watson. And now we know that, in fact, she did see it, and she had her own reasons. Rosalind Franklin was methodologically savvy, very precise, and wanted to perfect the image. So she did see it.
7: So one of the issues was that there were no notes on photo 51, and now we know why. They were actually notes on an earlier photo.
0: That's correct. She was perfecting the image to get to photograph 51. It wasn't good enough. 49 was misaligned, a little bit blurry, and she took the notes then and proceeded to take 51. But she didn't feel that she had to necessarily take the notes, because laboratory notebooks are not publications. They're private. So that is why no one really troubled to look closely at what she had actually done.
7: So now we know that she'd seen something in photo 49, had written notes there. What does this tell us about her role in the discovery of DNA?
0: That she did see it. That Watson's account, which took away the credit. You know, there is a film version of the story of the DNA molecule that I showed in my classes. There is a moment in the film in which the words, "she didn't see it," and the music shifts, and it is just an extraordinary moment where she's painted as someone who missed it entirely. That's just not true.

0: who missed it entirely. That's just not true. She did see it. And what's more is she recognized the significance and wanted to perfect the image. It did not meet her standards for publication or for giving the maximal amount of information. She could have done it with photograph 49, but it wasn't good enough.
1: So what do you think is the significance of this latest finding?
0: I think it gives credit and it does add some justice to the story. It's disquieting, not just that James Watson took away that credit from her. And we know that the whole story of the discovery of the structure of DNA shows us that there's ethical dimensions to how Watson treated her work and that image and how much it inspired and informed the building of the physical models. But what are we to make of all the community of writers, historians who replicated that injustice? I think that's part of what disturbs me, that we as historians could, you know, become part of this, the replication of this injustice.
2: Professor Betty Smokovitis. The English Premier League begins again this weekend after a break for international matches, with speculation continuing over what punishment Manchester City might face after they were found guilty of breaking the league's financial rules. City have appealed against the ruling by an independent commission that found it guilty of all but one of the 115 charges it faced. The team's manager, Enzo Maresca, has insisted that the club will eventually be cleared. Maresca was speaking at his first news conference since the verdict. Our sports editor Dan Rowan was there.
3: Scrutiny has been building on Manchester City ever since it was confirmed that it had broken Premier League financial rules. And now, for the first time, the manager, Enzo Maresca, has had to face questions on a cheating scandal that has stunned the game.
4: There is a process ongoing, and in this moment I completely trust the club.
3: Why do you trust the club? Have you sought clarity from them?
4: First of all, I trust the club because I trust the people.
3: The club has appealed after being found to have used more than £800 million of owner funding to inflate revenues via sham agreements between 2009 and 2018. However, Maresca, who became manager this summer, insisted its achievements had not been tainted. City enjoyed a perfect start to the season before the guilty verdicts were announced, but will now be bracing themselves for a cauldron-like atmosphere away at fierce rivals Liverpool on Sunday. Few clubs have more reason to feel aggrieved at City's rule-breaking than Liverpool, so how does their manager, Andoni Iraola, feel about this hanging over the rest of the season?
5: Uncertainty is not good for anyone involved. But there is the process ongoing and we have to be patient like everyone else and see what happens at the end, yes.
3: City face a major points deduction that could relegate them or even expulsion. But if Maresca was worried by such potential punishments, he wasn't showing it in what was an assured performance. But with a long way still to go in this saga, the scrutiny will continue wherever and whenever his team plays.
2: Our sports editor, Dan Rowan. Lisa Manobel, originally from Thailand, became one of the world's most famous women as a member of the K-pop girl group Blackpink. But 2 years ago, she took an extended break to pursue a solo career, which was captured by a film crew. The resulting documentary, Always La Lisa, is out on Monday. Our music correspondent, Mark Savage, spoke to the director, Soo Kim.
6: Blackpink is one of the world's biggest pop groups and the first ever K-pop act to headline the prestigious Coachella Music Festival. But last year, as the rapper and dancer Lisa Manobel prepared to launch her solo career, a leaked video threatened to derail everything.
7: Blackpink is under some heat right now.
8: Currently facing backlash after being caught on camera using the
9: Videos of Blackpink members allegedly using the N-word have surfaced online.
6: The videos were more than a decade old and captured the band as teenage trainees covering US rap songs without being aware of the impact of the lyrics. The documentary maker Soo Kim was filming Lisa as the news broke.
10: She was kind of silenced officially in terms of making this statement. But I think maybe I asked her one question in the beginning and then she just talked for like an hour and everything came out and it was all stream of consciousness. These are my thoughts. These are my feelings. Maybe I did wrong.

0: wrong, but also I'm stuck here. And what you see with Lisa in that moment is so genuine. It's impossible not to feel compassion for her in that moment.
1: Kim's documentary follows Lisa for a year as she takes a break from K-pop and tries to break in to the Western music market.
2: Do I look like a rock star?
3: Yeah.
4: Yeah.
1: There's a moment, possibly the most devastating line in the film, where Lisa says, "I don't think my fans would be happy if I was to get married." And you just think to yourself, that's not a natural way to live your life.
0: But that is the way of life. All the K-pop idols are held to this insane standard. And I think spending the year away from the K-pop system, spending the year away from Korea in the US, I think it really opened her imagination of what her life could look like. You know, in the Western world, entertainers, artists, performers, they're not held to like a vow of chastity. And I saw a person unsure of herself in the beginning of the year and slowly starting to unfold her wings, much more comfortable dictating who she is and what she wants out of this life.
5: Whenever I close my eyes, it's taking me back in time. Been drowning in dreams lately.
1: And the final scenes of the film are in Korea, and Lisa is preparing to return to Blackpink, and you just get this feeling of, oh, do I really want to go back to this? And I can imagine that was a really conflicting moment for her.
0: It's bittersweet. I don't think people should take it as like, oh, she hates Blackpink. She really was reflecting on this year of freedom. And she was worried that going back into the system that she came from, that she wouldn't be able to retain that fullness of herself that she had built over the course of the year. And I think that's a very astute fear to have.
5: Focus on my mind, because my time, I'm a new one.
6: Director of Always, LaLisa, Soo Kim, speaking to our music correspondent, Mark Savage. And that's it from the newsroom.
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0: I'm Josh Baker, and in today's episode of Where is Austin Tice, a video clip appears online. It shows American journalist Austin Tice being held captive, but the video isn't what it seems, and the truth about it leads all the way to the presidential palace. That's coming up on the BBC World Service after the news.
1: BBC News with Alex Ritson. President Trump is temporarily lifting some sanctions on Russia in a deal which will see Moscow supply markets with diesel to try to bring down energy costs. President Volodymyr Zelensky of Ukraine said easing sanctions without a clear de-escalation agreement was weakness and allowed Russia to wage war for longer. There's been condemnation of the US proposal to impose financial sanctions on the International Criminal Court. The UN Secretary General called the move a serious blow to international criminal justice. A controversial parade by the Protestant Orange Order through a mainly Roman Catholic area of Northern Ireland has been banned. The move by Westminster overrules a decision by Northern Ireland's Parades Commission to allow a limited procession for the first time in almost 30 years. The Saudi military says it's carried out multiple airstrikes on the Houthi militia in Yemen. A spokesman said Saudi Arabia was trying to dismantle the Iran-backed Houthis' ballistic missile capabilities. Panama is counting the cost of Friday's 7.7 magnitude earthquake. Many buildings in the center of the country have been damaged and customers in six of the country's provinces have lost power. The U.S. Gulf Coast is being hit by a storm surge as Hurricane Isa Ias approaches. Thousands of people are already without power. A judge in Mexico has convicted three men of the murders of three foreign tourists in 2024. Two Australians and an American were on a surfing trip to Mexico's Pacific coast when they were shot dead. And a 100-year-old bottle of whiskey has been sold at auction for more than $2.7 million. It's the second highest price ever paid and a record for the 1926 vintage from the Macallan Distillery. BBC News.
0: I'm Josh Baker. You're listening to the BBC World Service. For years, I've been investigating one of the biggest missing person cases of our time. This is Where is Austin Tice? 6 weeks after Austin's disappearance in Syria, a video emerges online and it makes international headlines.
2: There is a new development this morning in the disappearance of Austin Tice.
3: A disturbing video clip appeared Monday on the
4: Facebook. Online video clip showing him alive and held by gunmen.
5: Men who appear to be Islamist militants are shown leading Tice up a rocky hill, but it's not clear where...
6: How did you find out about the video?
7: You know how you kind of just wake up and say something here is not quite right? And I walk downstairs and Mark is on the sofa, white as a ghost. What is it? I don't want to tell you. I said, no. If you could see yourself, you would know that you need to tell me. It had actually been on YouTube for several days, I think, maybe even a week.
0: After speaking to her husband, Mark, Austin's mother, Deborah, watches the video. It's grainy, poorly filmed, shaky, and just 46 seconds long. Three cars move along a dirt track against the backdrop of a remote mountainside. The last vehicle has its boot open, and there's a man inside. Men wearing scarves known as kafirs clutch rifles. They're shoving a man in a ripped green shirt. Then his face comes into frame. It's Austin. He's blindfolded, hands bound. He attempts to recite a prayer in broken Arabic.
8: Oh, Jesus.
0: Then the video cuts. Austin looks like he's suffering. For his mom, Deborah, the video is the only proof that she's had that Austin is alive since his abduction.
6: It must have been incredibly difficult to watch that. I mean, I've watched it and I find it hard
7: Well, I mean, for me, I wanted to know everything about it. You know, it was clipped and put together. And the fact that they left in, "Oh, Jesus, oh, Jesus," I felt like that was very much a message to his mom.
0: The video appears to show Austin held by some kind of extremist group. But we've confirmed Austin was held by the Syrian regime. So the video doesn't add up, because he was in regime custody. Deborah has always believed the video contains clues about where Austin is. And she might be right. It just depends on what you choose to see.
8: When I'm watching this video, I see kind of the same things everyone else sees. The horror of this guy who's bound and blindfolded, being dragged up this mountainside. But I also see clues about where it was filmed, when it was filmed.
0: This is Thomas Bordeaux. He's an investigative journalist who specializes in open source intelligence. That means he pieces together fragments of publicly available data to get answers. He sees details that others don't.
8: When this video came out in 2012, journalists applied the best tactics they had at a time to analyze it. But we have new tactics since, and applying those, we can find new things. By stabilizing it and combining all the frames from the shot, we can get a lot of actually really identifiable features.
9: So there's 25 frames in every second of video, 25 individual pictures. You've basically slowed down and analyzed each individual frame.
8: Exactly. You get a clearer view of a mountain range, a road curving around some vegetation, this plowed field. And we know it was filmed about midday from the length of the shadows. They filmed this video in a kind of terrain that's only really found in about 20 square miles of Syria.
9: Are you serious?
8: Yeah. There's specific arrangements of trees. There's angles of roads and the way they curve. And even when we get down to it, there's specific rocks.
9: Are you serious? You can match rocks?
8: Yeah.
0: Thomas doesn't think the video was filmed in an area controlled by anti-government forces, but he can't be completely sure. And other details don't add up for me either. The men in the video can't be identified. No badges, no insignia. Nothing linking them to a specific group. And the video is posted on a new YouTube channel, not one belonging to any known faction. I've watched countless hours of footage from the Syrian war and other conflicts, and spent time with rebel groups. Usually, when they make a hostage video, they want the world to know they have the prisoner. They want that publicity. But in Austin's case, nobody claims him, and that's unusual.
8: It's this incredible piece of media because it's the last time we know Austin Tice is alive with visual evidence.
9: Right.
8: Someone made this video with the intention of it misleading. And to get to the actual truth in the video, you have to work past all of that.
0: For years, people have questioned whether the video was staged. Now, Thomas's analysis suggests it was filmed at two different locations in regime-controlled areas. He gives me the GPS coordinates because I want to see if he's right and what these places can tell us about the video. I pack my bags, do a 56-page risk assessment, and then head back to Syria.

0: I've just fallen off a motorbike. I persuaded a group of soldiers at a nearby base to lend it to me. Because the weather is so bad, cars can't get here right now. Now I'm alone, riding through the mountains between Lebanon and Syria. And it's getting dark.
1: Ahoy! Sliding around. Okay, where am I now? Apart from being in a super remote area with absolutely nobody coming to get me. It's so close. It's down this path and where?
0: I'm trying to reach the first location Thomas has given me, but it's not easy. The ground is wet and the path that's so clear on my map is barely visible in real life because it's so overgrown.
1: Oh my God, that's steep. Oh. Oh my God, this is the valley. This is the valley. Okay. Wow. Looking for that big rock. Where is it? It's back there. It's there. Right there. This is the spot where Austin is going, oh God, and is absolutely terrified. Austin was right here. And it is the middle of nowhere. There's nothing around. The coordinates are ever so slightly out. Only slightly, though. Oh, my God, on the map. I'm actually in Lebanon. I'm not in Syria anymore. I've crossed the border. Why would they bring him to Lebanon?
0: Whoever made the video went to extraordinary lengths to bring Austin here. If I had to guess, maybe they chose this spot because the terrain looks similar to Idlib province, a rebel stronghold. Or because they hoped this site would never be found. I don't know. But now, I want to see what the second location can tell me. I regroup with my colleague Sarah.
2: Okay. Yes.
0: And the next day, we head there.
1: Still hiking into the mountains. We've probably got another 2 kilometres to go, we think, at least. How would you rate this amongst your journalistic experiences?
2: Right now, I hate journalism.
0: Getting to the next location is far from easy. It involves a multi-hour hike. Then we enter a valley with a long dirt track, just like in the video of Austin.
2: Whoa. Yeah, that's really similar.
1: So this is definitely where the video was filmed, because look over there, you've got the position where the camera was, you've got the track that the trucks drove down with Austin in the back, and then you've got the tree that's very prominent in the video just there. And the slopes of the valleys match as well. Ha, look at that. There's a military bunker right there. Right on the opposite side.
2: Whoa, okay.
1: That's why they've put the camera this side. This is why they're shooting this way.
2: That makes sense.
1: Because if they film to the left, they're filming a Syrian military position.
2: Uh-huh. Yeah, which means that they would have been on regime territory.
0: The terrain matches perfectly to what we can see in Austin's YouTube video. This is the second site where Austin was filmed. Thomas was right. This means there's no way Austin was taken by rebel fighters, as the video tries to suggest. Because back in 2012, this whole area was controlled by Assad regime forces. But that raises bigger questions. What was the regime trying to do by making this? Why put Austin Tice in this video? I'm Josh Baker, and from the BBC and NPR, this is Where is Austin Tice? Episode 5, The Video.
3: في عفور رأس العين هناك في شبه بناء أو بناء بناء أبني مصطنع على أساس أن مدينة كنا ندرب فيها.
0: To work out who made the video and why, I go back to the recording that we were sent while investigating Austin's driver, the man who abducted him. In that recording, a Syrian regime commander named someone he says who was involved in making Austin's video, but doesn't say much more.
3: السيارة مع سيدي عرفني علي أن لونا الشبل.
0: لونا الشبل. She is a well-known Syrian regime figure who worked inside Assad's media operation. That catches my attention because if the Austin video was staged to send a message, then someone had to shape that message. We need to find out more about Luna.
1: Oh, merhaba. Kifik. Shall I take my shoes off?
4: Oh, please.
1: Of course.
0: After a few weeks and a lot of cups of tea, we find somebody who's willing to talk, but she's nervous.
1: And you don't want me to use your name?
4: No.
1: Can you explain why?
4: They're still targeting those people who are still, you know, against them. So I received a lot of threats.
1: You received threats?
4: Yeah, that's why I don't talk to anyone. I used to comment a lot, write a lot, be active in public issues. But after I received some threats from both sides, from HTS and from the Floul, I stepped back. I have small kids. And you see here, you know, the guns and weapons, it's all over.
1: It must be quite scary to contend with that.
4: It is scary. It is. It's no joke.
0: Luna's friend used to work for President Assad's wife, Asma. Now she's one of the many people labelled Thulul, an Arabic word meaning the remnants of a defeated army. In today's Syria, it's used more broadly for anyone seen as loyal to the old regime. And that label has left her exposed. The new authorities don't trust her. And she says figures from the old regime have warned her to stay quiet because she knows some of their secrets, including secrets about her friend, Luna.
1: Who is Luna Schimble?
4: She's a very ambitious young lady who was raised here in Damascus. Uh-huh. She has a very strong personality, charming personality. She's beautiful. She's ambitious. And she gives you a lot of, you know, she's very compassionate. Mm. She was Al Jazeera star. She was a star there.
5: أهلا بكم إلى موجز الأنباء. قال أمين سر اللجنة التنفيذية لمنظمة التحرير الفلسطينية ياسر عبد ربو إن عدد.
0: Back in 2010, Luna was a well-known anchor for the TV news channel Al Jazeera Arabic. In one report I've seen, she stands in a newsroom in a bright pink blazer. She's got dark shoulder-length hair. Blue eyeshadow sits beneath thin-shaped eyebrows. She captivates your attention.
4: What she told me is that when she was in Al Jazeera, she was in contact with Bashar al-Assad.
1: With the president?
4: Yes, but undercover. And she used to come to Syria, and secretly she used to go and meet him. She said this over a dinner once. She used to give information and data she gets from Al Jazeera to Al-Assad.
1: She was spying?
4: She was spying for the benefit of Al-Assad.
1: Huh. So she was essentially using her position as a journalist at Al Jazeera, where you get lots of information from rebel groups, to give it to the regime.
4: Yeah, yeah.
1: And also trying to make Assad look better.
4: Yes, yes.
0: We don't know if this is true, but Luna leaves that job and takes up a position at Syria's state broadcaster.
4: Luna Schibel came back to Damascus. She was all over the Syrian TV, all over. When she comes up in the TV, she stays for like 3 and 4 hours. I remember I went out with my friends for like 3 hours, sitting in one restaurant, and the TV was full of Luna. It was only Luna on the TV.
0: Luna becomes a mouthpiece for the Syrian regime's propaganda at a time when Assad is desperate to improve how he's seen by the world, to restore his public image to what it had been when he first came to power, when many believed he might be a fresh start for Syria.
6: We have news from the Middle East today. The president of Syria has died at the age of 69.
7: This morning, the ruling Ba'ath Party nominated Assad's 34-year-old son, Bashar, to succeed his father as head of state.
0: Bashar al-Assad was never meant to rule Syria. He was an eye doctor in London, a shy, almost geeky figure, I'm told. But when his older brother died in a car crash, it put Bashar in line for the presidency.
8: A whole Syrian generation has known no other leader, and they're bound to be nervous about the future.
0: Bashar became president in the summer of 2000, a married Asma, a Syrian woman raised in London. She gave interviews about him.
9: I know the man behind the presidency. I know the father he is to his children, and I know the husband that he is to me. And more importantly, I know that he's a man who cares.
0: In many ways, Bashar was an outsider in his own country. And when faced with the complexity of running Syria, he fell back on the tools of his father. Control, imprisonment, and torture. In 2011, Assad's forces opened fire and murdered protesters. And a revolution was born.
10: This uprising has given way to a brutal civil war 17 months into this conflict.
0: Soon after, Assad tried to explain the situation in an interview with Barbara Walters for ABC.
11: Our view is there were peaceful protesters. They were killed. Some were tortured. It was a brutal reaction.
12: Every brutal reaction was by individual, not by institution. And that's what I call, what I described as individual mistakes.
11: But not by your command?
12: No. We don't have, no one's command. There was no command to kill or to be brutal.
0: Not long after this interview, Austin Tice arrives in Syria to pursue his dream of becoming a war reporter. And Luna Al-Shibl is now head of the presidential media office, working to try and clean up Assad's image.
4: She was controlling a lot of Facebook pages. A lot, in hundreds. Fake accounts.
13: So Luna starts making propaganda for the Assad family. What kind of propaganda is she making?
4: The rebels, they are terrorists. They are backed up from the Americans, from the West, from the Israelis.
13: So she's essentially trying to create material that shows the Syrian people that, hey, these rebels, they're not rebels. They're terrorists. They pose a threat.
4: Yes, exactly.
13: Basically giving Assad like a contemporary media strategy.
4: Yeah. All his interviews, all his videos, everything on TV regarding Assad, Luna was behind it. Every single thing.
0: This media operation was essential for the regime. Many in Syria, and a lot of people around the world too, supported the rebels. So the regime set out to recast them as dangerous terrorists. They fabricated stories, blamed rebels for things like sexual assault and faked military victories. At the same time, they presented President Assad as the only man who could save Syria from extremists. Luna's job was to defend Assad at all costs.
4: And he gave her the power. He trusted her in everything. Luna was there in every single step. Security, government, public issues, media, social media, public diplomacy, image. Whatever they say, she has to know and she has to approve.
0: What she says about Luna's power is echoed by others I've spoken to. Luna became one of the few people Assad trusted to protect and shape the regime's image. She was on the front line of his media war. Mobile phone videos of Luna and Assad later leaked online. In one, she giggles beside him as they drive through a damaged Damascus suburb, an area where his forces committed atrocities, including chemical weapons attacks. As they pass by the people who live there, Assad mocks them for being backward and ignorant. When I watch it, It's clear the two of them are close.
4: She had an affair with Bashar, so she knows everything. The pillow talk, you know? She knows everything.
13: How do you know they were having an affair?
4: People in the palace, they know. Even the people who clean the palace, they know. They know. Because he used to have an affair not only with Luna, with other ladies also. He used to have one of his friends, he's a plastic surgeon. He used to go to the gym, picture the ladies, show him the pictures, and he can select, send me this, send me this, send me that. And they can say no. They go.
13: But that's...
4: I can't say names. It's an Assad family. Assad can do whatever he wants. No one's above him.
13: I just want to step back for a moment. We know the Austin Tice video was faked. Would Assad have trusted her to make that
4: Allah. Video? She was responsible.
0: The idea that Luna was responsible for the Austin Tice video is a big claim. I want to know why she believes this. Luna's friend tells me about a time in 2024 when the two of them were sitting by Luna's pool. Luna's brother had gone missing and she was frantic.
4: She was desperate, taking pills. I was there, kids were playing, swimming together. I asked her, who took your brother? She said, it's Israeli or Americans, because they want to put pressure on me for Austin Tice. I said, why would you do anything with Austin Tice? She said, because I filmed him. You know the very famous movie when they wanted to kill him and everything? I said, yes. She said, I filmed that. I got people and I dressed them up. And I filmed him.
13: Why would Luna have wanted to make that video with Austin?
4: Because she wants to convince people that there are terrorists in Syria who are not only against Syrians, but also against Americans.
13: Is that to try to get the Americans to be more supportive of Assad?
4: Of course, like, we are fighting. Let's go and fight terrorism together.
0: Luna's friend tells me there's another detail that came up in their poolside chat. Something that happened straight after Luna had finished filming the video of Austin.
4: He saw Luna.
13: And she told you this?
4: She told me this by word. When we were done, he opened his eyes and he saw me. That was the killing mistake.
13: So you think the fact that Austin Tice saw her face is enough to get him killed?
4: Absolutely. He saw Luna filming him. If he said that Luna was there, the whole empire of the propaganda she made, it will fall. It will demolish. He will lose.
13: So every video she's ever made,
4: every single word, everything, it will demolish.
13: From what you know of Luna, do you think Luna would ever pressure Assad to kill Austin? You do?
4: Yeah. Yes, of course.
13: Why?
4: Because he saw her. She said that he saw her.
0: In 2024, just months before the regime fell, Luna was killed in a car crash. She'd fallen out of favor with Assad, and many believe she was assassinated. Whatever the truth, what she knew about Austin died with her. We speak to more people who knew Luna, former intelligence officials, and even insiders from the presidential palace. They confirm a lot of what we've been told, including that she made Austin's video, that Assad sanctioned it, and that the mountains were chosen because they looked like rebel-held territory. But we find no evidence that Austin was killed. Instead, we discover that as late as 2024, Assad sent a man to speak to the Americans about Austin Tice. And we found him. Maybe he can tell us what happened to Austin after the video. Where is Austin Tice? Is presented by me, Josh Baker. For full credits and the latest episodes, search for I'm Not a Monster Presents wherever you get your BBC podcasts.
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19: Coming up, stories of people whose lives have been changed by a song. Boy chorister James had been warned off pop, but never looked back once he'd heard Marvin Gaye. James paid the bills by mopping toilet floors, but ended up swapping the mop for a mic and a world-famous stage.
20: It was just amazing. I was getting so nervous because I was like, Jesus, you've gone from busking on the street, singing in a toilet, to on sharing a stage with Beverly Knight, you know. How about that?
19: We'll also hear from Gina, who hated her stammer until she came across Scatman John.
21: All I had were the liner notes of the albums where, in the first one, he actually said, "My name is John Larkin and I am a person who stutters." I mean, it's a declaration. It's owning it. I just thought, wow, that's brilliant. I just love this.
19: That's the Outlook mixtape with me, Joe Fidgen, after the BBC World Service News.
18: BBC News with Chris Barrow. President Trump is temporarily lifting some sanctions on Russia. The deal will see Moscow supply the US and global markets with diesel to try to bring down energy costs. Tom Bateman is in Washington.
22: President Trump's Republican Party is facing these critical elections coming up for Congress in about a month's time now, and he's been desperately looking at ways to try to bring down the price of both petrol and diesel, the latter of which critically has been affected both by the war in the Middle East, but also by Ukrainian attacks on Russian diesel refineries. And Russians had restricted the export of diesel. That had been set to continue right into November. All of that restricting the amount of diesel on global markets. That's why prices at record levels here in the United States. It's been truckers and farmers badly affected by this.
18: There's been widespread condemnation of the United States' imposition of additional financial sanctions on the International Criminal Court. The ICC and the UN Secretary General described it as an assault on international justice. The US Secretary of State, Marco Rubio, said President Trump would never allow what he called a rogue court to prosecute Americans.
23: Either the ICC will end its threats, or we will end the ICC. And we expect our allies, many of whom are part of the ICC and that rely on American service members for their defense, to rein in this rogue court. If they do not, the United States will continue its campaign to dismantle the ICC piece by piece until Americans are threatened no longer.
18: President Trump has attacked Norway for the failure of the Nobel Committee to give him the Nobel Peace Prize. It's something he's long coveted and has spent much of his second term detailing the peace deals he believes he struck. After his credentials were again overlooked, Mr. Trump said the prize would be forever discredited by a handful of radical ideologues and the reputation of Norway, which hosts the committee, stained. Britain's Northern Ireland Minister Chris Bryant says he'll ban a controversial parade by the Protestant Orange Order through Portadown. There's been a lengthy standoff over the march down the Garvaghy Road, which was the site of serious clashes during the Troubles. It follows a decision by Northern Ireland's Parades Commissioner to allow a limited procession for the first time in decades. With the latest for us, here's Chris Page.
24: It's almost 2 weeks since the Orange Order was due to parade from Drumcree Church along the Garvaghy Road in Portadown. Most residents of the area are Irish nationalists and opposed the march by the unionist organisation. Tonight, Sir Chris Bryant said Northern Ireland's chief constable had told him it would not be possible to enable the parade to happen without a major intervention, which would carry an unacceptable risk of serious injury and disorder. The Northern Ireland secretary has used his legal powers to determine the march can't now go ahead.
18: World news from the BBC. The Saudi military says it's carried out multiple airstrikes on the Houthi militia in Yemen. A spokesman said more than 130 sites had been targeted as the Saudis tried to dismantle the Iran-backed Houthis' ballistic missile capabilities. A Houthi missile hit Saudi Arabia's main international airport on Thursday, killing three people. Hurricane Isaias has made landfall on the US Gulf Coast, where it's expected to bring a life-threatening storm surge to the area between the mouth of the Mississippi and the Suwannee River in Florida. Isaias has winds of up to 185 kilometers an hour, and Florida has issued an extreme wind warning. More than 500,000 people are without electricity across the region. Sudanese officials say a drone strike on a camp for displaced people in the southeast of the country has killed at least 30 people, including four children. The regional governor said the drone came from inside Ethiopia, which Sudan has accused of harboring RSF fighters. Ethiopia has denied the accusations. Jean McKenzie reports.
1: The witnesses say the drone hit a camp for displaced people, where just outside there is an informal gold mine, where women and young girls work cleaning dirt off the gold with their hands. So these were people who had already been displaced in Sudan's brutal 3.5-year war and were just trying to earn enough money to survive. Like elsewhere, drones are increasingly being used to fight this war on multiple fronts. This attack happened in the Blue Nile state near Sudan's border with Ethiopia, and some fear it could spill over into the fighting that's been happening there over the past weeks.
18: The Philadelphia Police Department says an Anthropic artificial intelligence model submitted a fabricated tip-off about an unsolved murder through one of its websites. It says the incident in which the AI model presented itself as someone who might have knowledge of the case occurred in July, but Anthropic only discovered it in late September. And that's the latest BBC News.
19: Hello, I'm Jo Fidgen. It's that time of the week when we pull out the Outlook back catalogue and make you a mixtape of some of our favourite interviews. Today, three stories about songs that struck a powerful chord. We'll be finding out what happened when a young girl who stammers and hates herself for it hears a song called Scatman.
21: Then he starts rapping about stuttering. Everybody stutters one way or the other,
2: so check out my message to you. And I just thought, wow,
21: I have never heard anyone talk about stuttering in the media, ever. And certainly not in positive terms. I felt seen for the first time.
19: A church-going boy has his head turned by Marvin Gaye's sexual healing, but can't tell his dad. He thinks it's the devil's music.
20: None of this music was allowed in the house, although when Dad was at work, my brother had all these CDs that he would hide and then bring it out. And then there would be someone out kind of keeping an eye for when Dad's coming back and you can take it and replace it with the gospel.
19: And a record shop owner finds he just has to know more about the singer of Sugar Man.
3: The important line was, nothing is known about Rodriguez, if he's alive or if he's even dead. Are there any musicologist detectives out there?
19: And it's here that we'll start, in Cape Town, in South Africa, with Sugar, though that's not his real name.
3: I was born Stephen Siegerman, and I was called that while I was growing up. The name Siegerman is a little bit unusual in South Africa. The more common name is Sugarman. And when this song by Rodriguez came out called Sugar Man, people kind of associated it with the mispronunciation of my surname. And everyone started, when they used to see me, they used to sing Sugar Man.
5: Sugar Man, won't you hurry? 'Cause I'm tired of these scenes.
19: Rodriguez was a singer from Detroit. His song Sugar Man from the 1970 album Cold Fact. It was massive in South Africa. And Rodriguez, well, he was, in Sugar's words, a rock god. His lyrics were full of anti-establishment sentiment, and that went down well with South Africans who were opposed to apartheid, Sugar among them. He was curious about what had happened to Rodriguez, who just seemed to disappear.
3: There wasn't any information, nothing about him. And you have to remember, this was pre-internet. All you had was books in the library and books in your collection. So how the rumors started, I have no idea. But I know that everyone was absolutely convinced that he was dead. Like Jimi Hendrix, like Jim Morrison, he was definitely dead. There was one that was most prevalent, and that is that on Cold Fact, there's a song called Forget It. I think it might be the last song on the album. And there's this, the story was he was doing this concert. It wasn't going well. He wasn't getting the response he wanted. He was depressed for a variety of reasons. So he finished his concert with the song Forget It, and he sang the lines.
6: But thanks.
3: So thanks for your time.
6: Then you can thank me for mine.
3: You can thank me for mine.
6: And
3: after that said,
6: forget it.
3: Forget it. And then he pulled out a pistol, pointed at his head, and blew his brains out in front of the audience. And that was the story that most people said. That is how Rodriguez died.
19: Sugar couldn't let it go. And decades after Rodriguez had last appeared in public, he teamed up with a musicologist called Craig Bartholomew to see what they could discover. Emily Webb heard the strange tale in 2022. Craig and Sugar had two major pieces of evidence, Rodriguez's albums. So that gave them Rodriguez's lyrics to pore over, the credits listed on the album, so Rodriguez himself and the producers he worked with, also the name of the South African record company involved. But first things first, these were the early days of the World Wide Web, and Sugar grabbed the opportunity to reach a wider audience.
3: In those days, they said, if you're on the internet, you've got to find new and unique things to do because that's what gets you attention on the internet. So I said, let's create this website to try to find out what happened to Rodriguez. And we called it the Great Rodriguez Hunt. And on it, we create, how do you look for someone? You put it on the side of a milk carton. You know, that's what they used to do in the old days on porridge boxes or milk cartons. You put, if a kid went missing or something, you'd put on, because everybody would sit at breakfast and read the milk cartons and the breakfast thing. So it was a nice way to start putting in the newspaper. So we created this drawing of a milk carton and said, and a picture of Rodriguez and said, have you seen this man?
19: The website was up and running, but in the meantime, they focused on that South African record company.
3: So what Craig did is he had, the one path he followed was the money. South Africa was paying the money. So he spoke to the guy in the South African record company who said, yes, we pay the money to this person, this company.
19: And surely, Craig thought, that company would then pay the royalties to Rodriguez directly, or at least they'd know the people who did. It was Sugar and Craig's biggest lead yet.
3: So he contacted that company and they changed their phone number. He was kind of, why would they do that? If South Africa's getting the money and sending it to someone, and he should speak to that someone, a record company, they'll be able to tell him all about Rodriguez. But when he hit this weird kind of brick wall, a very suspicious someone changing a phone number, a little bell went off in his head. He said, wait a minute, this is kind of weird. Something's odd here.
19: Craig started to think, maybe someone doesn't want me to find out what happened to Rodriguez. But the changed phone number didn't make him give up. If anything, it had the opposite effect. The two sleuths went back to one of their main pieces of evidence, the album Cold Fact. And this time, two names stood out. The producers who'd worked on it, Mike Theodore and Dennis Coffey. Surely they'd have a little more information about this long-lost great. And Craig managed to track down one of the producers
3: yes.
19: who'd worked on Cold Fact.
3: Yes.
19: And this producer agreed to have a telephone conversation with him. How did that conversation go?
3: Well, Craig called Mike Theodore, who was available, and spoke to him and had a whole lot of questions and asked him about when he recorded the album, because literally we knew nothing. And as the famous line in the conversation was, he said to him, the most important question, Mike, how did Rodriguez die? And Mike Theodore said, he's not dead. He's alive. When did he die? He didn't die. He's alive and well and living in Detroit.
19: Craig went home and wrote up this huge scoop. Rodriguez is alive. I'm trying to imagine how that news must have landed as South African fans who'd ranked Rodriguez alongside the Beatles, even Elvis, read that news over their cornflakes.
7: Almost like opening your paper and finding out that Elvis isn't dead. But there was more to come. Remember that website, the great Rodriguez hunt with the singer's name plastered on the side of a milk carton? Well, some crucial information was trickling in there too.
3: That was fantastic. I came to work one day and the guy named, whose name was Alec, who had built the website, he was the techie guy and I was the content guy. He said, "You're not going to believe this." And there was a message on our forum that said, "Hi, my name is Eva. I'm Rodriguez's daughter." And we got a message from Eva Rodriguez, his daughter. And she had back then what was known as a fax machine, which was kind of pretty hip for those days. And I said to her, "We've just done this whole article about your father." So we faxed the article to her. I also gave her my phone number. And she called me at home. And I was having a conversation with Eva Rodriguez, Rodriguez's eldest daughter. I was talking to her and she was explaining who he was and what he did and all this stuff. And I don't know how long I spoke to her. Fortunately, she paid for the call. And I remember saying to her, "Eva, this has just been unbelievable what you've told me all about your father. We're just finding out stuff that we, a while ago we thought he was dead. Now we found out he's alive. And now you're telling me all this stuff. He's massive in South Africa. He really should even come and tour here. But let's talk in a while. But if you don't mind, please give your father Rodriguez my phone number. And sometime in the next few months, when he's got a moment, ask him to please call me."
7: Sugar went to bed on a high. He had spoken to Rodriguez's daughter, but he was woken up unexpectedly in the middle of the night.
3: Literally 1 or 2 in the morning, our phone rang and it scared us. My wife answered, and I can never forget her face. She said, "Hello." She kind of pointed the phone. She said, "It's him." I was sleeping. I woke up. I took the phone and I said, "Hello." And he said,
8: "Hello, is that Sugar?
7: Can I please just get you to introduce yourself?"
8: "Hello, my name is Rodriguez.
9: The generals hate holidays."
8: Sugar has a charming accent. I found that he was well-spoken. I asked him a lot of questions. And he told me about South Africa. And so it was hard to believe. And still today, hard to believe.
7: Because as they had that conversation, it became clear that Rodriguez had no idea his music was so popular. Both of his albums had flopped in the US, and he'd been forced to abandon his dreams of making a living as an artist, and money had always been tight. Rodriguez, can you tell me about what your life had been like after you released your second album, Coming From Reality? Do you remember realizing that your music career hadn't worked out?
8: Well, like any disappointment, it's heartbreaking.
7: What did you do after that?
8: I'm a laborer. Demolition. I didn't chase music as much. It takes you out of there, you know what I mean? It pulls you away into this world.
7: So when you went back to working as a labourer after your album failed, did you think that was the end of your music career?
8: Oh, pretty much so.
7: Mm-hmm. In the late 1970s, Rodriguez had found out that although no one in the US knew who he was, he had a fan base in Australia and he even toured there. But after that, he'd returned to his work as a labourer in the US and focused on bringing up his 3 daughters. As he told Sugar all of this, a few things started to make sense, like why Craig and Sugar hadn't been able to track him down through the record labels. Rodriguez said he'd never received any royalties from his South African sales. Sugar and Craig then had an idea.
3: We said to him, "You know, you should come on tour, and there's a huge audience here for you." And he said, "I mean, there's a guy sitting in Detroit, he's got no money. He finds out he's a rock god in this country in South Africa." So he decides, "Okay, let's see what we can do. I'm going to do it." And it got taken out of our hands very quickly. And the powers that be got involved and set up a tour and brought him out. The guys who set up the tour realized, "Wait a minute, this is Rodriguez. We can book stadiums for this guy. We're not going to book little clubs. We're going to book stadiums." So they booked, I think it was a 6-date tour. the tour sold out immediately.
7: And then the time came for that first concert in Cape Town.
19: Can you describe the atmosphere as everyone waited for Rodriguez to come out on stage?
3: The first night of the concert was extraordinary because we were there and people were still not sure if this was actually going to be Rodriguez who did Sugar Man, but they came anyway. The place was full, the lights dimmed, he walked out on stage and the place erupted because it wasn't just people seeing somebody famous. He was ours. He was supposed to be dead. And he looked at the audience and everyone just was cheering and cheering and cheering because they were just happy to see him. And he said the immortal lines. He said,
4: "Thanks for keeping me alive.
3: Thank you for keeping me alive." What he meant was through listening to my music all these years, you've kept me alive metaphysically, you've kept me alive emotionally. He was alive. And that was wonderful because it was someone we always thought was dead. And here was someone alive thanking us for keeping him alive. The concert was wonderful, but that was the most exciting moment of it all. It was historical.
19: What did you make of it, Rodriguez? I mean, the wall of sound from these thousands of people cheering.
8: It's a sweet memory. I'll never be the same.
19: How was it for you feeling that love?
8: I think that's why we do it.
3: The emotions and the heightened atmosphere of that concert will live not just in my head and my heart, but everyone who was there forever, because it was that special.
19: Rodriguez died in 2023, but his later years had him touring the world and tasting global success. There's a documentary about Sugar and Craig's quest called Searching for Sugar Man. This is the Outlook mixtape, and our second track is Marvin Gaye's Sexual Healing, which blew the young mind of a Nigerian boy called James Emmanuel.
20: Up until I was five, all I ever thought music was gospel music, and mixed with a bit of African music as well, which was mostly religious. But five-year-old James is walking down to the car repair garage in front of our house, and I just heard this bass line, like, doom, doom, doom, doom, doom, doom, doom. And I'm like, hang on. This, because I think maybe why it resonated with me was because the feel and the movement of it is very similar to the way we played it in church. So it's that heavy kind of doom, doom, doom, doom, doom, but it's more crazy during the worship session. So I was like, what is this thing? I was like, wow, I love that.
19: James might have loved it. His father

0: Might have loved it. His father certainly didn't. He was a preacher and considered the type of music Marvin Gaye was making to be devil music. Instead, he made James join the local church choir. Mabeen Azhar found out more.
1: Tell me about the kind of stuff that you were singing.
2: So it's like gospel songs, praise, and it's always filled with loads of emotions.
1: Can you sing some for me?
2: Wade in the water. Wade in the water, wade in the water. God's gonna trouble the water. But it's always that 1-2. That's how we learned music, and it didn't matter what the instrument was. I mean, half the time there was probably no instruments, and you had to do it with a hand clap and stuff like that. So,
1: at that age, at that time, did you understand the power that the choir and that music more generally, more broadly, had to move people?
2: That no would be the honest answer, because obviously at like 11, 12, your interest is like, you know, you get to that age where you started to look at girls, and sometimes I found it a bit embarrassing because I was like, oh my God, you know, you're standing in front of this church and you're like trying to talk to all these people, and then all these, you know, girls you go to school with are looking at you and you're like, oh, really? So subconsciously, maybe it felt temporary. Like it felt like, right, this is what it is right now. Let's just enjoy it for what it is. And as soon as the children choir was over and I got to 14, I was out of the choir. I was done, because I was just, it felt like, okay, right, I've done my time. Great. I think the reconnection with music only happened because, well, I lost my father 2 years after that. I lost him at 16. And it became this thing where part of me felt like, right, okay, that's dead. I'd always wanted to sing in the choir. So maybe if you're doing that, you're kind of connecting with him in a different way. And he always feels like he's a part of you in that way.
0: James dropped out of school to support his family financially and ended up in Edinburgh in Scotland, mopping floors in a bar.
2: I was too desperate to think about music at the time. I just listened to it because I loved it. Music was always in the background, but it was never like me thinking, quite honestly, I was going to be a musician. First of all, because I thought it was this elitist club. It was that job that kind of opened my eyes to what was possible, because I made friends with one of the staff there. So they would do this to where they turned off the radio in the toilet when I'm cleaning. Then I could put my speaker on and I could play whatever music I wanted to play. I kept that job for as long as I did because of that.
1: Because you'd sing in the toilet.
2: I would sing away. I'm mopping and I'm singing, and people are coming in there. Oh, some are being quite rude. And one day I'm mopping away there, and this guy comes in, and two friends come in there doing a pee. And he's like, I'm singing away. Phil Collins, I think it was. He's like, oh, don't give up your day job. So I just smiled and carried on mopping away. And this old gentleman was in the bathroom and looked at them and gave them like a funny look and walked to me, and he went, I've never met anyone with your kind of confidence. I mean, they was just being rude to you there. You just acted like they didn't even exist, and you just got it on singing anyway and doing what you're doing. Like, that's like unbelievable. And then he started telling me about karaoke. Mm. I was like, what is karaoke? What's that? And he said, oh, up the stairs, where you are, is the Throne Kirk. If you just go up the stairs, they do it every Monday evening from like 8, 9 p.m. You should go and just start singing and just enjoy it. You know what I mean? So I was like, okay, cool. Monday happened to be the only day I had off anyway. So I would just go, met Steve, who used to run it. And that was how I kind of started just singing through the old classic Lionel Richie, and then all these slightly older women who used to come. And I started making friends, and they're like, oh yeah, James, singing Lionel Richie, are you here today? And stuff. So that's how it kind of started.
0: James went from karaoke to open mic nights to busking to finding a manager and writing his own songs, like this one, Nothing But Love, an ode to Edinburgh.

0: Jacob Lusk, Anastasia. It was just amazing. I was getting so nervous because I was like, Jesus, you've gone from busking on the street, singing in a toilet, to you're on sharing a stage with Beverly Knight. You know, how about that?
1: The performance at one of London's most well-known venues was part of the popular BBC Proms. With a full orchestra behind him, James sang his heart out and the audience ate it up.
0: I felt anything like this, like a rush of blood and a rush of adrenaline. I changed the lyrics of the song midway through the song, like I was singing in the toilet.

0: So we put Nothing But Love out, and then the video got about like, what was it, 5-10,000 views, and my manager just rang me like all of a sudden a Saturday afternoon, and it's like, James, you won't believe who just messaged us. I was like, from the Royal Albert Hall, just messaged here, they want you to perform at the Soul Revolution with Trevor Nelson. They said they found your video on Instagram. I was like, oh.
1: Talk to me about who else was performing.
0: Beverly Knight.

0: For me, career highlight number one, man. It was the most special musical night I've ever had. It was magical.
1: So what does James believe his father would think of all this?
0: He would be very proud. Even though he may not agree, he'd be very proud because my actual Nigerian name, my Igbo name, was a name given to like one of the greatest warriors from our place, Ebube, which means glory, strength, power. So I used to say to him all the time, like, why? Have you met me? And I think now he'd be saying, there was always something special coming. I told you, you were always going to do something special.
2: James Emmanuel speaking to Mabeen about his musical journey. We'll press pause and be back very shortly. This is the Outlook Mixtape.
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0: Coming next on the Outlook mixtape, Gina Waggett was 14 and deeply ashamed of her stammer when she heard a pop song that spoke to her.
1: Everybody stutters one way or the other, so check out my message to you.
2: And I just thought, wow, I have never heard anyone talk about stuttering in the media, ever. And certainly not in positive terms.
0: She emailed the singer and couldn't believe his response. That's after the news.
3: BBC News with Chris Berrow. President Trump is temporarily lifting some sanctions on Russia in a deal which will see Moscow supply markets with diesel to try to bring down energy costs. President Volodymyr Zelensky of Ukraine said easing sanctions without a clear de-escalation agreement was weakness and allowed Russia to wage war for longer. There's been condemnation of the US proposal to impose financial sanctions on the International Criminal Court. The UN Secretary General called the move a serious blow to international criminal justice. A controversial parade by the Protestant Orange Order through a mainly Roman Catholic area of Northern Ireland has been banned. The move by Westminster overrules a decision by Northern Ireland's Parades Commission to allow a limited procession for the first time in almost 30 years. Thousands of Indian police are patrolling central Delhi ahead of a planned protest by the youth-led Cockroach Janata Party. It's been denied permission to demonstrate against revisions to the list of voters. Police say those who defy the ban will face the full force of the law. The Saudi military says it's carried out multiple airstrikes on the Houthi militia in Yemen. A spokesman said Saudi Arabia was trying to dismantle the Iran-backed Houthis' ballistic missile capabilities. Hurricane Isaias has made landfall on the U.S. Gulf Coast, bringing a storm surge and winds of up to 185 kilometers per hour. The Philadelphia Police Department says an anthropic artificial intelligence model submitted a fabricated tip-off about an unsolved murder through one of its websites. Anthropic acknowledged its AI agents had attempted to gain access to several websites. President Trump has attacked the Nobel Committee for not awarding him their Peace Prize. He said the award would be forever discredited by a handful of radical ideologues. Norway's reputation, he added, would be stained. BBC News.
0: Welcome back to the Outlook mixtape. I'm Jo Fidgen. We're talking about songs that continue to play in your head long after the 3 minutes are up and give life a new beat. Maybe there's a piece of music that's done that for you, in which case do let us know, outlook@bbc.com. For British teenager Gina Waggett, back in 1995, it was Scatman.
4: I'm a Scatman!
0: Most people thought it was a gimmick, just a fun, silly song. But Gina immediately recognised it for what it was.
2: Then he starts rapping about stuttering.
1: Everybody stutters one way or the other, so check out my message to you.
2: And I just thought, wow, I have never heard anyone talk about stuttering in the media, ever. And certainly not in positive terms. I felt seen for the first time. It was so profound. I was like, what is this? Who is saying this? Who is this man?
0: Gina has a stutter, or as we tend to say in the UK, a stammer, and she felt desperate about it. It was ruining her life. This song and its remarkable singer would change everything for her. Gina had first noticed her difficulty with getting some of her words out around the time she started school.
2: Instantly made fun of by the other kids in the class. So all the feedback I got from the outside world then was, you know, intensely negative.
0: From school friends and from sort of wider society?
2: Yeah, if I would go into a shop and ask for something, if you stutter or can't get your words out, and this happens even now in a world that, you know, I'm much older and it's much more understanding, but you still get some very odd looks and responses because people don't know what's going on. And when you're a kid, they tend to say not very helpful things like, oh, you know, take a deep breath, think about what you're going to say before you say it. You know, I knew perfectly well what I wanted to say. So all this basically fed back into a, you know, negative feedback loop, and I just began to hide. I look back and I think, what a waste. You know, I really wish I hadn't hidden. But, you know, it was self preservation, basically.
0: So when you first heard Scatman John singing about stammering and about how to feel good about that...
2: Yeah, I was 14 when that song came out. And it was just like being hit by a lightning bolt, because not only did he sing about stuttering in a positive way, but his whole thing was be good to yourself, self-esteem, you know, be positive, you're strong, you're not alone. And all his songs were like that. I know he's known for like just one or two, but actually his whole output was all about self-esteem aimed at kids.
0: All the way to her grandmother's house that day, her dad at the wheel, Gina thought about Scatman.
2: Because I just heard the voice, I had all these visions of what Scatman John would look like. I thought he'd be like a young, cool black guy. When I got to my grandmother's house, the music video was on TV, which was incredible because I got to listen to it straight away again. And here was this middle-aged man in a black and white video, you know, balding with a big tash.
0: And white.
2: And white. And then I remember the program had a little bit of text underneath that said something like Scatman John is a person who stutters, and there was none of this sort of he's overcome it type thing. It was just he's put it into music, he's turned it into music, and that was an instant fan. I mean, goodbye acceptable music taste in everyone's eyes, but that was that. You know, I was a weird teenager. everyone else had Take That on their walls. I had Scatman John, so I was always a bit weird, I guess.
5: If you're an old stuttering man, you probably think there's no chance of you becoming a top pop star. But our next guest didn't let age or the inability to speak get in the way of having a number three hit. It's Scatman John.
0: You said you became a fan, but I mean, we're talking super fan, right?
2: Yes, super fan. I just bought all the singles, all the albums.
6: Hey, you, don't beat yourself up, be gentle with yourself, because there ain't nobody else, and it isn't your fault, and I know it seems bleak, and you're only in the future, you admit deep. Hey, you.
2: He wasn't the kind of pop star that had a big following because he was widely seen as a novelty track. Of course, this was before the early days of the internet, so that it wasn't easy to find out information about a pop star. There's no social media, so it was difficult. So all I had were the sort of liner notes of the albums where in the first one, he actually said, "My name is John Larkin and I am a person who stutters." I mean, you're starting your album liner notes with that is the declaration. It's owning it. I just thought, wow, that's brilliant. I just love this.
0: Was he even the kind of person you could buy posters of and put on your wall?
2: They did exist. They were quite rare because, you know, he wasn't the most classically photogenic pop star, you know, but he was in there sometimes, usually just, you know, throwing his hands in the air or smiling. He was always very kind of positive looking as well in the photos I saw and on the album's sleeve. So I just got the whole vibe was the same. It was like, this is happy, positive stuff.
0: Yeah.
2: Which I needed, you know, badly at that point.
0: So you had him as a sort of image of how it would be possible to see yourself and to live, but in the meantime you're still living in the world you're living in where people are not kind.
2: Yeah, he, interestingly enough, he'd had a very traumatic life himself and a very traumatic childhood, so he built like a world. He called it Scatland.
7: I wonder if you're wondering where Scatland is. It isn't far away. I'll take you there now. Just close your eyes, make a wish, give yourself a hug. You're halfway there. Just love yourself.
2: And just said that, you know, if the real world is too much for you or you're struggling, there's this place, and he referred to Scatland as somewhere inside of you. You could turn inside and find strength in that. And this was all very exciting and interesting to me as a kid. I just thought, wow, you know, you can have an inner core where people can't hurt you and touch you, and bully you. And he knew from his own experiences that kids needed this.
0: A couple of years after that song came out, so you'd have been 16.
2: Yep.
0: You got dial-up internet at home.
2: I got the good old dial-up internet that cost a fortune and took forever, yeah.
0: What did you do as soon as you got online?
2: As soon as I got online, I remember either in the same day or week, one of John's new albums had arrived from... I was buying them from Japan by that point, where he was huge, and they were no longer released in the UK. So I was listening to this new album while loading up the very slow dial-up, and just on a whim, I typed in his real name, John Larkin, into the AOL user directory. And one name came up. It said, John Larkin, jazz musician, California. And I thought, well, you know, it won't be him. Maybe someone's just filled that in. I wrote this long email. I wish I still had it. I wish I knew what I said. But it was a cry for help. And amazingly, it did turn out to be him. And I only found out recently that he was performing on stage in Frankfurt in front of like 300,000 people, went back to his hotel room, opened his laptop and answered my email. And the first thing he said was, I'm in Frankfurt. He didn't say, you know, I'm performing in front of this massive crowd. He just said, I'm in Frankfurt. I would love to give you quality time and a quality answer, and I will get back to you. Kind of hang in there kind of thing. And I was absolutely amazed. The next day, I logged on. This was AOL Instant Messenger, and he was online. And I just said hello. And we had a 2-3 hour conversation by typing. And he was like, this is great. This is artificial fluency, isn't it? So it all came out. Everything I had never told anybody, it just came pouring out, and he was so kind and understanding and positive and just validating. He validated everything I'd gone through. It was just a massive release. And then he said, you know, you should join the British Stammering Association. And I was like, there's an association? He's like, yeah, contact them and tell them you're a friend of mine.
0: Oh.
2: My heart nearly burst. I was like, what? My friends? I'll tell them that. And then that's started my road to coming out of isolation.
0: But that wasn't it. That wasn't the end of your communication with him.
2: No, we kept in touch. And it wasn't long after that first messaging, I must have said, or he found out I was terrified of the phone. And he asked for the landline number, and then one afternoon later, the phone rang. I picked it up, and this deep Californian voice at the other end just said, "Hey, this is John." You know, he was stuttering a lot, and my jaw was on the floor. He was stuttering with no shame and no fear. And I was just agog. I was like, this is amazing. And interestingly, he was a little bit shy at first. I thought maybe he's stuttering on purpose. I'm pretty sure now I look back, that's what he was doing, just to make me comfortable, saying, you know, this is how I speak, and there's nothing to be ashamed of. So I let myself stutter just once. And I could hear him smiling down the line, and he said, it's so beautiful to hear you stutter. I was like, what? No one's ever said that to me in my life. And what a reframe. It just completely spun my head around.
0: Tell me, did it feel like you could be more yourself when you were not having to hide your voice?
2: Oh, absolutely. Because, you know, I've examined this later as an adult, and I think, you know what, I'm not a shy, withdrawn, quiet person at all. And I found that out by going to be around other people who stutter. And in these conferences, I will go up to a table of strangers, stick my hand out, say, hey, I'm Gina, and then just start talking, which my younger self would not recognise that, Gina. There's no way.
0: And these were conferences he encouraged you to attend?
2: Yes, he told me to attend one that was coming up, which was the British Stammering Association one, and he said, when you walk through the door, you'll feel like you're home for the first time in your life. He said, "This the love may even shock you, but embrace it." At first, I thought he was being a little bit... He was a hippie in the 60s, so I was like, yeah, okay, man. But he was right. He was absolutely right. I walked in and I heard like 40 or 50 people in a room stuttering, and it blew my mind. And from then on, I guess I didn't look back.
0: Is it too much to say that he was the first person really to see you?
2: Oh, he saved my life. There's absolutely no question. I don't know where I would be if my favourite pop star hadn't called my house, which sounds ridiculous. And I look back and I think, gosh, how lucky I was. I don't know where I'd be if that hadn't happened. I'm incredibly lucky.
0: Gina and John struck up an enduring, long-distance friendship, but his life was cut short by cancer.
2: But then he kind of faded from everybody's memory, really, because, you know, he was only really known for the singles that came out in 1995. And so, you know, the world kind of forgot Scatman for a while.
0: You never forgot about him at all, did you? I mean, no. 27 years later, you've written a biography of him. So clearly he had been in your mind all of that time and influencing your life. How?
2: That's right. I wanted to pay it forward, you know, what John had done for me. He directed me to the British Stammering Association. So after he died, I became a trustee for the first time of a stammering charity. And my involvement in those charities has remained even now. Like, for example, now I work for a charity called 50 Million Voices, and we try to educate, like, the world of work on stammering, because people get discriminated against quite a lot. And so we do things like practice job interviews for people who stammer, but also for big companies. And I volunteer for many other associations, trying to pay back what John gave me. But then his widow, Judy, passed away in 2023. And I'd already started thinking more about John. I mean, call it a midlife crisis or whatever, but I was thinking, you know, that made me really happy. He made me really happy, and what can I do about this? So when Judy died, that was the trigger, actually. I thought, you know what, I've got so much material about him, because I used to run his website as well for him. And if I don't write something down, his story's going to be lost forever, and no one will know what an incredible man he was. So, yeah, I started writing his biography. And what's interesting is, even in death, John pulled me out of the comfort zone, because I had to do the things I hated. I had to call people, you know, endless Zoom calls with strangers, which I hate. I absolutely hate. But he made it easy for me again, because everybody I interviewed who knew him knew how to speak to somebody with a stutter. So it was like, they were like, oh, it's fine, you know. Everybody was really lovely about it. So it was actually really a catharsis for me. Again, all these years later, I thought, you know, to do that 3 decades later is really brilliant.
0: Tell us how somebody should... You said, you know, he taught people how to speak to someone with a stammer, with a stutter. Yeah. How?
2: It's more what you shouldn't do. I mean, really, it's just a different way of speaking. We just take a little bit more time, and so that the number one rule is just give us time. There are some bits of advice that you get, like take a deep breath. None of that helps, because it's a neurological issue. It is not anything to do with nervousness. It's not psychological, you know, it's brain function. So when you're speaking to somebody who's stutters, just give them more time, let them finish what they're going to say. Don't interrupt, don't finish or try and guess, and just maintain normal eye contact. It really is that simple.
0: Gina Waggett, author of Scatman John, The Remarkable Story of the World's Unlikeliest Pop Star. You can hear a longer version of our conversation by searching for BBC Outlook Scatman. Outlook's back on Monday, from producer Emily Naylor and me, Joe Fidgen. 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
8: Hey, I'm Hannah, and this is What in the World from the BBC World Service. Now, before we start, just to let you know, this episode has some distressing details. Today, we're discussing the death penalty in the US, and in particular, what happened to Krista Pike. She's a 50-year-old woman. She'd been on death row in Tennessee in the US for 3 decades after she murdered a teenager in 1995.
9: Pike, who's now 50 years old, was 18 when she killed her 19-year-old classmate, Colleen Slemmer. Her attorney...
8: Just over a week ago, she was given 2 doses of a lethal injection, but it didn't work.
10: It appeared that this did not go like they thought it was supposed to go. She was still breathing.
11: I will say I've witnessed, I believe, 5 executions in Tennessee. Nothing about today was normal, typical at all.
12: The state of Tennessee stopped trying to kill her and started trying to save her life.
8: She was taken to hospital. Now she's awake, and her lawyers say that she's even up and walking with a bit of help.
13: Krista Pike's condition is improving. Her physical health is improving every day. She is walking, she is eating, and that is a miracle. It really is the only case of its kind in the era of the death penalty in the United States.
8: This story raises so many questions, and today we're going to get you some answers to things like, why did the execution fail? What happens to Pike now? And could it change how the death penalty is used going forward?
14: How do lethal injections work?
8: Now, lethal injections are the most common method of execution in the US, but some states use other things like the electric chair, lethal gas, even a firing squad. And the active ingredient in lethal injections is called pentobarbital. Now, it wasn't originally intended to be used in this way. It's a sedative and it slows the body down. And in high doses, that causes death. Here's BBC reporter Kayla Epstein, who's based in New York.
15: Pentobarbital has always been a controversial method of lethal injection. But in the last decade or so, a lot of problems have come up for states that want to use it. The biggest one is that it's difficult to obtain for executions at this point. We've had manufacturers of this drug say they're going to stop making it or explicitly say they do not want it used in lethal injections. And so as it becomes harder for states to obtain this drug for the purposes of lethal injection, there are concerns that some of the states that do still have this in their supply might have degraded drugs that are not really suitable for use at this point. So there's still speculation about what happened in this particular execution, but pentobarbital has been linked to other botched executions. The other reason it's controversial is because attorneys who work with death row inmates say that it's an inhumane way to kill someone. They say it can cause side effects. It can be very difficult if someone has cardiovascular issues for it to work effectively, which is what Krista Pike's attorneys alleged might happen here. And so it is not thought to be a great method.
16: So why did this one go wrong, and how did Pike survive?
8: Well, we don't have the full picture on this yet because authorities in Tennessee haven't given a full explanation of why the execution didn't go as planned. But experts have said that it's unlikely that Krista Pike has some kind of special immunity to the drug. Instead, it looks like something might have gone wrong in the process. So there wasn't enough of the drug of pentobarbital in her bloodstream to kill her.
17: So how rare is this?
8: Krista Pike is believed to be the only person to ever survive 2 lethal injections. But there have been issues with this before. Here's BBC reporter Brandon Drennan, who's based in Washington.
18: It is not as rare for things to go wrong as people would like. Lethal injections have been documented as having the highest botched execution rate at 7.2%. At least that's according to the Death Penalty Information Center. In comparison, the next highest botched execution rate would be for lethal gas, and that's 5.4%. We saw a similar incident to Krista Pike's in Alabama in the 1980s, where again, prison officials spent over 2 hours trying to find or establish an IV line in the guy at the center of that case and couldn't. So they called off his execution. And after a lengthy legal battle, the state ended up calling off his execution altogether.
8: The death penalty is legal in parts of the US, and it's one of the few Western countries that still has it. So let's hear more from Brandon.
18: It is legal in a majority of states, 27 to be exact. However, some states have a ban on the death penalty, and that would be 23 states currently have laws banning it. Federally, though, it is legal. There had been a 17-year pause on federal executions until Trump, in his first term in 2019, ordered the government to resume them. So far in 2026, there have been 30 executions across six states. And last year, there were 47 executions across 11 states.
8: The 47 executions that Brandon mentioned there was a really big jump because they'd been falling in the U.S. for quite a few years before. And Amnesty International says that only China, Iran, Saudi Arabia, and Yemen are thought to have executed more people than the U.S. last year.
19: So what happens next?
8: The governor of Tennessee has asked for an independent review into what went wrong with Krista Pike's execution. And he's also stopped carrying out executions in the state for the rest of the year. Pike's lawyers have said they have a long legal battle ahead of them. And BBC correspondent Neda Torfik has more on this.
20: They got the judge to agree that the state has to preserve all physical evidence, all documents, communications, even surveillance video. Her lawyers at the moment are focused on her recovery. They said it would be a long road. The other priority is to get the state, particularly a call for the governor, to commute her sentence to life in prison so that she doesn't have to face another execution attempt. The state hasn't clarified if they will seek that. And of course, we can't forget the family of Colleen Slemmer, Krista Pike's victim in all of this. Her mother traveled from Florida to Tennessee for the execution. She now says that the state has failed her and owes her an apology. All she wanted, she said, was justice for her daughter.
8: As Neda said, while the world has been talking about Krista Pike and the failed injections, there are calls to bring the focus back onto the teenage girl she murdered and her family. But looking at the US justice system more widely, people are also asking if this incident could change how the death penalty is used in the future. President Trump's been a strong supporter of the death penalty. And the US Defense Secretary recently announced that, for the first time ever, an execution by firing squad is going to be live streamed to the public.
21: And we'll make sure that people are able to watch it, that it's public, because people need to understand that there's serious consequences for these types of things.
8: The man on death row is Nidal Hassan. He's a former U.S. Army major, and he shot dead 13 unarmed U.S. soldiers in 2009. His execution is scheduled for December, and as you might expect, reactions to the fact that it's going to be live streamed are really mixed.
22: It's disgusting. It's childish. It shouldn't be anything the public sees.
23: It's a bit inhumane. It's not something that needs to be shown live, especially we don't know if kids are watching or if it might affect somebody personally.
24: People should definitely have to pay for their crimes, but at the end of the day, there's a way to do it, you know, and we have to not become desensitized to horrendous acts of violence.
8: So I hope this managed to answer some of your questions on the US, its relationship to the death penalty, and these really big cases that have been making headlines around the world. Do check out the BBC News website for updates on this story. And I'm also keen to hear from you. Is the death penalty used where you live? What do you think about it? Please get in touch, send us a message or a voice note. All of our details are in the show notes. But for now, I'm Hannah. This is What in the World from the BBC World Service, and we'll see you soon.
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4: Work in a busy city or live near a quiet green space. Today we'll find out new ways to get us walking. We'll meet doctors who are getting their patients to move around more by taking them on a stroll.
5: I think it is much more than a walk. It is social connection, education, but I think the most important thing is the genuine care of the doctor. Without that, I think it couldn't work.
4: And then we'll meet the man determined to make walking easier, even for those who live and work in busy cities.
6: Humans are a walking species. Fundamentally, the evidence shows us that it can lengthen our lives, it can improve the quality of our lives, it can improve connections between people, nature, while having this lighter touch on the planet.
4: So join me, Myra Anubi, as we get our daily steps in here on People Fixing the World. But first, the BBC News.
3: BBC News with Chris Berrow. President Trump is temporarily lifting some sanctions on Russia in a deal which will see Moscow supply the US and global markets with diesel to try to bring down energy costs. It follows a lengthy phone call between Mr. Trump and President Putin, which took place as a Ukrainian delegation was holding talks with US special envoys in Miami. Our North America correspondent Anthony Zerka explains why Mr. Trump has made this move.
7: I think it's a reflection of the difficulty that Trump finds himself in politically here in the United States. He has been looking for ways to reduce the price of energy here in the United States, particularly the price of diesel, for going on a month now. He pressured European allies to tap their resources. He has promised that he was not going to start any new hostilities with Iran prior to the midterm elections, but none of that has had a very real impact on diesel prices.
3: President Zelensky of Ukraine said easing sanctions without a clear de-escalation agreement was weakness. There's been widespread condemnation of the United States' imposition of additional financial sanctions on the International Criminal Court. The ICC and the United Nations Secretary General described the prohibition of transactions with the court as an assault on international justice. Stefan Dujarric is a spokesperson for the UN.
27: The Secretary General condemns the announcement of the imposition by the United States of sanctions against the International Criminal Court as an institution. The Secretary General is deeply alarmed by the expected impact of today's sanctions on the International Criminal Court as a whole. Today's decision marks a serious blow to our collective pursuit of international criminal justice, of which the ICC is a key pillar.
3: President Trump has attacked Norway for the failure of the Nobel Committee to give him the Nobel Peace Prize. It's something he's long coveted, and he spent much of his second term detailing the peace deals he believes he's struck. Hurricane Isaias has made landfall on the U.S. Gulf Coast, where it's expected to bring a life-threatening storm surge to the area between the mouth of the Mississippi and the Suwannee River in Florida. Isaias has winds of up to 185 kilometers an hour, and Florida has issued an extreme wind warning. Rob Marciano is national weather correspondent at the BBC's US partner CBS and had this update from Florida.
28: Well, obviously, they're telling everybody to shelter in place. The time to evacuate and prepare, that's long gone. And, you know, folks here are hurricane savvy. They get hit a lot. Although it's been a few years since they've had a substantial hurricane hit the northern Gulf Coast. But for the most part, people here take it seriously and they know exactly what to do. So they either evacuated yesterday or they're hunkered down in a place that they feel or have experienced to be safe in a situation like this.
3: This is the world news from the BBC. More than 20,000 security officers have been deployed in the Indian capital, Delhi, ahead of a planned demonstration by the youth-led Cockroach Janata Party. Permission to stage a protest over revisions to the list of voters has been denied, as has access to the venue where most rallies are staged. But the CJP have vowed to press ahead. Britain's Northern Ireland minister has said he'll ban a controversial parade by the Protestant Orange Order through a mainly Catholic nationalist area of Portadown. There's been a standoff over the march down the Garvaghy Road, the site of serious clashes during the Troubles, for almost 2 weeks. Chris Page is our Ireland correspondent.
0: Most residents of that area are Irish nationalists and opposed the march by the Unionist Marching Organisation. In the 1990s, the dispute over the Drumcree parade sparked some of the worst rioting in the history of Northern Ireland, and the body which was set up to regulate contentious marches denied the Orange Order permission to hold the parade for 28 years. But last month, they did decide to allow 35 Orange men to march on the route without music, but then hundreds of demonstrators blocked the Garvaghy Road and the parade didn't take place.
3: A judge in Mexico has convicted three men of the murders of three foreign tourists in 2024. Australian brothers Jake and Callum Robinson and their American friend Carter Rode were on a surfing trip to Mexico's Pacific coast when they were shot dead in an attempted robbery in Baja California State. The Philadelphia Police Department says an anthropic artificial intelligence model submitted a fabricated tip-off about an unsolved murder through one of its websites. It says the incident, in which the AI model presented itself as someone who might have knowledge of the case, occurred in July, but Anthropic only discovered it in late September. BBC News.
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10: Hi there, my name is Myra Anubi, and today I'm out for a walk at some woods right outside my doorstep. Now, it's mid-morning on a typical autumn day, so a little windy and wet, but warm enough for me to be out here without a coat. And despite the odd muddy patch of ground, it is actually a pleasant walk. I mean, the air is so clear here, and if you listen closely, you'll hear birds and distant noises and catch the trees as they move about in the wind. Now, walking is a normal part of life, and it's easy to overlook just how good it can be for us. I find it gives me a chance to step away from the normal rush of day-to-day life and slow down for a bit. I'll sometimes go for a walk in here when I need to clear my mind or when I feel like I haven't done enough steps or exercise during the week, but also sometimes when I just need to find a solution to a personal problem. And it is amazing how often the solution comes when I put one foot in front of the other. So in this edition of People Fixing the World, we're exploring how walking is changing lives. We'll hear about a crowdsourced walking network in the UK that's encouraging people to leave their cars at home. But first, we're finding out how a simple stroll in a park is helping doctors and patients connect around the world. So get your walking shoes on and let's go find out more about these solutions.
11: Physical activity is really the miracle drug.
10: Dr. David Subgear is a cardiologist in Columbus, Ohio. Day after day, he treats people with conditions that can be improved by regular physical activity.
11: In the United States, about 80% of us are sedentary, and that means, you know, we're not getting the 150 minutes of recommended physical activity a week. That can lead to all kinds of things that we don't want: heart disease, cancer, dementia.
10: David found his most active patients tended to remain healthy and independent well into their later life. So he started prescribing exercise plans to help his less active patients get moving. But he found few were following through.
11: So I was really frustrated, Myra, with my ability to motivate my patients to be physically active. I invited a patient to go for a walk with my family in the park that Saturday, and that's where all the wonderful stuff started happening.
10: How did it grow from there?
11: Our first walk was 6 months later. We had over 100 people, and we knew that we were on to something.
10: This was the start of his nonprofit, Walk with a Doc. Once a week, David heads out to his local park to meet his patients. He starts the session with a short talk on health-related topics like sleep or high blood pressure. And then everyone sets off together on a 30 to 60 minute stroll.
11: It's just really a wonderful way to connect. But it's also important, I think, for our community members, if they do want to talk about whether or not they should take a cholesterol medicine, it's nice maybe to have the ear of a physician and see what she or he says.
12: And I wonder, does it break down barriers, you know, like the fear of the white coat, seeing doctors in a different setting?
11: Yes. Out in the park, we're all on the same ground. The doctors are wearing baseball hats and shorts.
12: He started the project in 2005, and a few years later, he was visited by a group of other doctors who were inspired to start their own Walk with a Doc branch. Word started to spread, and his local initiative steadily grew into an international movement.
11: We now have rapidly grown to 735 chapters in 42 countries, which is super exciting. We provide everything for whatever the physician needs. If it's insurance, a web page, merchandise for their chapters, paperwork, all the things that we don't want the doctor to have to deal with.
12: As a physician, you know, as a doctor, it started with your patients. Have you seen any changes?
11: I have. Our patients that are going to the walk, they feel more empowered. They feel more educated. We did an informal survey and we saw that over 90% of our respondees increased their level of exercise.
12: And are the doctors participating for free?
11: They are. We have an incredible global community, thousands of physicians. Everyone is a volunteer. The reward of being with our community outside the sterile walls of a medical office are so rewarding that it's something I'll be doing and our global physicians will be doing for a very long time.
12: I wanted to know how the initiative has worked in different countries. David told me it's been particularly successful in Hungary. So we sent our reporter, Jakob Thorpe, to take part in one of their recent outings.
13: It's 8:30 in the morning in Veszprém, a city in Western Hungary. I'm standing in a hotel car park as a crowd gathers. Small family groups, a few older men, and lots of older women, wrapped up against a blustery wind. They are greeted by Dr. Borbála Stern, known by the group as Bori. Dr. Stern heads the local branch of Walk with the Doc. Around once a month, she leads a group on a walk and talk through the city.
14: Every walk starts with a short conversation, and I thought we could talk about mindful eating. It's important because at meal times we often forget about what we are doing. We keep tapping our phones or watch the TV and don't pay attention to what we are eating. So I'd like us to do an exercise where we pay more attention.
13: Dr. Stern asks everyone to sit down and gives everyone a single raisin.
14: Where is the light running on the surface?
13: She asks the group to use all their senses as they hold the raisin in their mouths before slowly chewing and swallowing it.
14: How did this experience feel for you? How conscious are you normally? For example, of a cup of coffee or a cake or a delicious soup.
15: I'm a slow eater. I enjoy chewing on my food, tasting the flavors spreading through my mouth. The interesting thing for me was that while the raisin was in the palm of my hand, its wrinkly surface actually looked like a human brain.
14: Your homework, if you would like some, is to pay full attention to one activity this week, like your morning coffee or the first page of a book you read each day.
13: After the health chat, we get on the move. There's around 20 walkers, ranging from energetic children to older adults.
14: Are you ready to go? We can go on our usual route.
13: We make our way down into the shade valley. Above us, Veszprém Castle's white plastered walls shine in the morning sun. I join Dr. Stern, who's walking at the front of the group. She tells me she started this group in July 2024. We switched over to English for a bit, as Dr. Stern explained she was interested in holistic medicine. This is where you treat the whole person rather than focus on an isolated symptom or disease.
5: The lifestyle medicine has six pillars. They are the nutrition, exercise, sleep, social connection, stress management, and avoiding harmful substances. With a walk with the dog, we can deliver three of six pillars. They are exercise, stress management, and social connection. And we have an added extra bonus, the time in the nature.
13: We continue along the green path next to Shade Stream. As we pass through the old town, Soviet-style apartment blocks make way for older village houses. I get talking to Laszlo, who is 75. He said it had been a while since he had gone on a group walk, but he'd heard about this session at his pensioners' club.
16: People need to be part of a community. Unfortunately, I lost my wife 12 years ago, so I live alone. So in order to live properly, you need to go to programs and activities. That's very important. You mustn't just sit at home. You definitely need to be physically active for 1, 2, or 3 hours a day, even if you don't move very quickly. Because if your blood isn't circulating, your physical condition deteriorates more quickly too.
13: A little further ahead, I fell into step next to Zhuzha Guyash, a retired maths teacher, who tells me she started coming last year.
17: I like the fact that doctors step outside the confines of the operating theatre and the doctor's surgery, and that in a freer, more informal setting, you have the opportunity to ask questions if you want to. So if someone has a particular kind of problem or a question, she can answer that as well. It's an added opportunity on top of simply being outdoors and going for a walk in nice weather.
13: As we walk in the shade of poplar, oak and chestnut trees, I ask Dr. Stern how she got involved with Walk with a Dog. She tells me she first heard about it when living and working in Spain and set up a branch in Valencia. But when she returned to Hungary, she realized there were just two branches in the whole country. One of the things holding them back was that all the resources were in English.
14: Hungarians generally aren't very good at foreign languages, and we also have several older walk leaders. Even though they are doctors, English isn't so easy for them. We didn't want them to be excluded from the walks, and we wanted to reach as many people as possible.
13: So Dr. Stern worked with David and his US team to create a Hungarian registration form that connects with the central organization. They also launched a Hungarian social media account to spread the message. Within a year, they had expanded to 38 branches. One of the newer branches is run by Anna Timer, who joined us on the walk.
18: I've been running the program in my hometown since 2025. It's a small town of around 20,000 people, and we get between 20 and 60 people on the monthly walks. Some of them are regulars, but there are always three or four new walkers as well, ranging from very young children to elderly people. As a GP, I was worried that I'd effectively be opening up an extra surgery session, but fortunately, that hasn't proved to be the case. When people come on these walks, they don't want to talk about their illnesses. They're more interested in talking about being healthy. And for us, too, it's something that recharges our batteries and gives us a sense that what we do is worthwhile.
13: Dr. Timer has seen a rise in demand for the community walks.
18: In our town, people of different ages go walking weekly, independently of our program. They organize it themselves through social media, choosing different distances.
13: What's their main motivation?
18: It's the simplest form of exercise there is. You don't need anything special, really, just a comfortable pair of shoes, and it's accessible to anyone. We're also managing stress, because while I'm walking and talking to other people, whatever is preoccupying or worrying me recedes into the background for a while. And then there is the personal connection, which I think has largely disappeared from our lives.
13: We reach St. Stephen's Viaduct, a towering bridge carrying traffic across the valley below. As we head up to the car park, the group is in great spirits. As we say our goodbyes, Dr. Stern leaves me with a parting thought.
5: I think it is much more than a walk. It is a social connection, education. But I think the most important thing is the genuine care of the doctor. Without that, I think it couldn't work.
12: Dr. Bobala Stern, ending that report from Jakob Thorpe in Hungary about the doctors taking their patients on walks. You're listening to People Fixing the World from the BBC World Service. I'm Myra Nubi, and today I'm joining you from a wood near my house where I often go walking, because it's all about the wonderful ways walking can help us every day. But if you're like me, you're probably wondering, how much walking should you even be doing? Well, a study published by the Lancet Medical Journal last year found that walking 7,000 steps a day could be great to boost your brain power, but also to help protect you against a range of different diseases. That would mean walking for about an hour at a brisk pace. And we've just heard how doctors leading walks is helping to break down the barriers that exist between medics and their patients in Hungary. But now we're going to London, where our reporter Claire Bates is finding out how an innovative walking map of the UK can help her reconnect with her home city.
2: London is a busy place, and as someone who lives and works in the city, I'm usually trying to get from A to B the quickest way. The trouble is, when I get to my destination, I often feel tense and stressed with little sense of how I got there, and it turns out I'm not alone.
8: If I wanted to drive or get the train, or if you even want to fly somewhere, then quite often there's an app for that. But for some reason, even though we've been walking on these islands for hundreds of thousands of years, actually, it's not that easy to always find your way. So I wanted to do something about that.
2: That's Daniel Raven Ellison. He realised modern life is set up for speed, and that all too often, we're encouraged to focus on the destination rather than the journey itself. His solution was to create a national walking network with routes crisscrossing Britain. But he couldn't do it on his own, so he put out a call for volunteers to help map and test the paths. He called his non-profit Slowways.
8: Our incredible network of volunteers have shared over 10,000 routes that stretch for 150,000 kilometres. These routes connect every town, city and national landscape across the country, and you can walk from the north of Scotland right down to the south of England entirely on routes that are rated 4 or 5 stars and have been triple checked by our volunteers, which is absolutely incredible.
2: The routes are available through the Slowways website, where walkers can browse and download them. Dan says they can be used on other navigation apps and followed on a smartphone. He hopes the project will help reconnect people with our oldest form of transport.
8: Humans are a walking

0: that it can lengthen our lives, it can improve the quality of our lives, it can improve connections between people, places, nature, while having this lighter touch on the planet, literally reducing carbon emissions.
1: Dan agreed to show me how Slowways works, and we chose a route starting near BBC headquarters and heading to one of London's major train and tube stations. Now, as you can probably tell from the sounds around me, we are now at a very busy intersection. We are by Oxford Circus Tube. And is this going to be the start of our walk?
0: Exactly. It's the beginning of the Slowway that heads sort of northwest, surrounded by retail, across to Hyde Park, and then up to Paddington, which is a busy train station.
1: Great. Okay, so I have got the app on my phone. So here we are, we've got it, it's called Pad Ox 3, and it's been given already a 5-star rating. Okay, so we need to cross over the road and take the first right, so let's do that now. I must say, I would usually pop on the tube to get to Paddington.
0: It's about a 10-minute tube ride.
1: Yeah.
0: I think this will take us about 30 minutes to go and walk it.
1: Okay.
0: So it's 2/3 longer, but 1,000 times better.
1: I mean, it's a lovely sunny day, so I'm already quite a lot happier than I would be if I was down in the bowels of the underground system. Right, so we're in a place called Hanover Square.
0: Yeah.
1: Which is rather nice. It's a nice little green oasis.
0: Surrounded by absolutely beautiful, giant London plane trees with dappled light coming through the branches and some birds flying around.
1: And over here we've got some water. I've never noticed this either. We carried on passing hotel doormen in top hats and waistcoats, a giant pink limousine, and an old house with purple flowers tumbling over the brickwork. We are entering Hyde Park.
0: It feels like a sudden relief, doesn't it?
1: It really does.
0: It feels like a whole weight has come off our heads and shoulders.
1: Yeah.
0: It's so tranquil and peaceful instantly. By going this way, we go into a beautiful area of woodland with really long meadow grass, and you get butterflies there.
1: And oh, there's an ice cream van if you want an ice cream.
0: Which you can probably buy an ice cream with a £3 you save by not going on the tube. So
1: yeah, if you're lucky. Heading north out of the park, we pass the usual cars and black cabs, but also some horses from a nearby stable. It was a small, unexpected detail that's easy to miss if you're in a rush.
0: When you go onto the tube or a bus or get into a car, it's really teleporting you from one place to another, especially if you're, you know, burying your brain in a telephone conversation or some music or something like that.
1: Yeah.
0: Whereas the more you slow down, the more open you are as well to having experiences.
1: After moving to southwest England, Dan used walking to get to know his new surroundings.
0: But, you know, I moved myself to Devon, and a key thing I did to get to know my local area was I got the train or the bus to neighbouring villages and towns and walked back in again. It gave me an incredible sense of place and grounding.
1: We've made it all the way from Oxford Circus to Paddington. I can see a group of women wearing pink hats and pink tutus, so I'm guessing they're on a hen do. Yeah, I guess if I'd gone by tube, I wouldn't have thought twice about the journey. But I think this evening, when I go home, I'm going to remember bits.
0: That's the power of it. I think the motor car and faster forms of travel have broken our memory into, by asking people good ways to go, we can remember that reflex and, you know, discover places in a way that we used to.
1: I enjoyed my walk with Dan, and for the most part it was remarkably straightforward. We only made one small diversion to get round a burst water main in the park, but Dan says creating Slowways has revealed that walking is often treated as an afterthought in the way we design and manage our landscape.
0: About a quarter of the time there are things that go wrong, and often what that is that paths turn into roads and the roads just aren't safe to walk down. Sometimes you find that there's a farmer has blocked a path that should be accessible, and for some reason when it comes to walking, this thing that's most accessible to the most people, that's most affordable, that's most environmentally friendly, there's often no signage, and if there is signage it's hard for people to understand. So, you know, what if Britain, what if the world, right, had a footpath network that was fully properly signed, inviting people and guiding people and supporting people to make those journeys by foot?
1: And given the present

0: reality. As we said, there are challenges. Have you changed your approach? Are you going to do something different now?
1: So we're evolving Slowways into a much bigger project, much more ambitious project called Good Ways. And Good Ways will enable people and non-profit organisations and charities to share walking routes and networks that meet people's different interests and needs, and sharing those routes that are great for finding kingfishers or discovering castles or those things that will motivate people to get out and about. And we're hoping that millions of people will join in.
2: Many thanks to Claire Bates for that report. Now, let me know if this program has inspired you to either walk a bit more or spend time outdoors by sending me a WhatsApp message to the number +44 8000 321 721. You've been listening to People Fixing the World from the BBC World Service with me, Myra Anubi. I'll be back next week with more inspiring stories that can help us make our world a better place. Until then, from me in these woods, the trees and the birds, thanks for listening.
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0: This is the BBC World Service. After the news, the global story. Russian officials are investigating the death of a worker at a Siberian plague research lab. They say she had pneumonia, but the World Health Organization say they're not getting the full picture. How concerned should the rest of the world be? And did we learn any lessons about epidemic preparedness after COVID? Join me, Tristan Redman, in 2 minutes.
1: BBC News with Chris Berrow. President Trump is temporarily lifting some sanctions on Russia in a deal which will see Moscow supply markets with diesel to try to bring down energy costs. President Volodymyr Zelensky of Ukraine said easing sanctions without a clear de-escalation agreement was weakness and allowed Russia to wage war for longer. Thousands of Indian police are patrolling central Delhi ahead of a planned protest by the youth-led Cockroach Janata Party. It's been denied permission to demonstrate against revisions to the electoral roll. Metro stations are closed and train services into the capital restricted to try to prevent protesters from gathering. Hurricane Isaias has made landfall on the US Gulf Coast with winds of up to 180 kilometres an hour and torrential downpours. It's bringing with it what the National Hurricane Center called a life-threatening storm surge as coastal waters rise and spread inland. There's been condemnation of the US proposal to impose financial sanctions on the International Criminal Court. The UN Secretary General called the move a serious blow to international criminal justice. It was announced hours after a former ICC judge, Navi Pillay, was awarded the Nobel Peace Prize, an award that President Trump has repeatedly said should be given to him. The Saudi military says it carried out multiple airstrikes on the Houthi militia in Yemen. A spokesman said Saudi Arabia was trying to dismantle the Iran-backed Houthis' ballistic missile capabilities. The Philadelphia Police Department says an Anthropic artificial intelligence model submitted a fabricated tip-off about an unsolved murder through one of its websites. Anthropic acknowledged its AI agents had attempted to gain access to several websites. And a 100-year-old bottle of whiskey has been sold at auction for more than $2.7 million. That's the latest BBC News.
0: There's an eerie familiarity to the medical story unfolding in Russia right now. A report of an illness at a lab that studies a deadly infectious disease. A government that doesn't have the best track record when it comes to transparency. Questions about whether it could put the rest of the world at risk. We've heard this story before, but this time it isn't about COVID.
2: We turn now to that troubling news out of Siberia today, the death of a Russian lab worker at an institute focused on the plague that notorious...
3: Russian officials say that it was pneumonia. U.S. officials, well, they're not so sure.
4: Around 200 people were quarantined in the wake of the woman's death, although the authorities say none are displaying any symptoms.
0: Unconfirmed reports suggest she may have been exposed to plague. The Russian authorities deny that, and they insist there's no risk of an epidemic. Still, that hasn't stopped the online speculation and alarm. From the BBC, I'm Tristan Redman in London. And today on The Global Story, what we actually know about the situation in Russia and what it tells us about our fears for another health outbreak. Well, to talk about all this, I'm pleased to say we're joined by Jim Reid, who's a health reporter with us at the BBC. Jim, thank you so much for joining us.
5: Nice to be here.
0: Jim, when I hear the word plague, and I wonder if some of our listeners might agree with this, I think about the Black Death, rats and fleas and doctors with masks, with beaks from the Middle Ages, maybe the odd leech. There was a disease that killed millions of people in medieval Europe. There are unconfirmed claims now that there might be a plague outbreak in Russia. What's going on?
5: So let me take you back to the weekend, because that's when we first really started hearing these reports. And we're talking about a place in, if you can imagine a map of Russia, right in the center of Siberia. So this is the city of Irkutsk. It is about 200 kilometers or so north of the Mongolian border, so in the southern part of Siberia.
0: The far east of Russia.
5: The far east of Russia, a long way from the major cities of Russia. but big enough to have its own anti-plague research institute. And over the weekend, we heard that this 28-year-old laboratory worker, a woman called Daria Shipilova, the first reports we heard about her death were, I think, incredibly sketchy and not particularly clear. So they came from local regional politicians. And the first reports were she has died of the plague.
6: Was this in local media in Siberia?
5: Local media in Siberia. Although they then got retracted fairly quickly. So something that was reported as a definite plague death then became a probable plague death. Social media posts were taken down. The whole situation became much more cloudy very, very quickly. The Russian authorities then issued a statement over the weekend saying she died of pneumonia of an undetermined cause. Now, you mentioned COVID, and that was almost identical to the language used in COVID. And I think that's one reason why it has health authorities and, to a certain extent, the international media so interested in what's been going on. Because although it's really not uncommon for someone to contract pneumonia and not know the cause. So if you look at the UK, for example, about a quarter of all pneumonia cases, we don't know what the cause is. It is quite unusual for someone to die of pneumonia of an undetermined cause, especially if they're 28 years old, especially if they work at the Anti-Plague Institute in this place in the center of Russia. So again, no evidence whatsoever that this is definitely the cause, but you can understand why the speculation started quite quickly. As a precaution, we also started to hear about these measures that were put in place. So at one point, again, local media were saying that 200 people at this institute had been initially quarantined. We heard reports that they weren't even allowed to leave the building, that they were sleeping in the cafe area, these kind of reports. People who lived in the building where this research scientist worked were talking about, again, this is again local press reports, people coming around and spraying and decontaminating the whole area. And when they asked what was going on, were apparently told that this was some cockroach infestation. So again, this whole narrative becomes much more confused and much more difficult to understand. Russia then came out over the weekend. This is the Russian health authorities. They said there was no case of this dangerous disease, the plague, being recorded in Irkutsk, and there was no danger of any outbreak whatsoever taking hold across Russia or the wider world. They blamed local media and international media for essentially exaggerating the situation and causing these rumours to start building.
6: Okay, so just to be totally clear, where has the Russian government landed now in terms of their explanation of how this person died?
5: So the Russian authorities have said there is no case of this dangerous disease currently in the city that we're talking about, and there is no danger of a wider outbreak. But they haven't quite gone as far as completely denying that this was ever a idea, a concept, a theory at some point.
6: Jim, it's been interesting to see the differences and discrepancies in the way this story has been picked up and covered around the world. Our colleague, our Russia editor, Steve Rosenberg, who's based in Moscow, does a daily social media video in which he goes through the Russian newspapers.
7: Good morning from Moscow. It's Monday, the 5th of October. Well, one story I couldn't find in the Russian newspapers this morning is a story that's been happening in Irkutsk.
6: Here's a clip of it from Tuesday.
7: Once again this morning, I can't see any commentary, any reporting on this story in the national morning newspapers here in Russia.
6: Here's a clip of it on Wednesday.
7: The other thing I'm still not seeing in national Russian newspapers is any coverage of the situation in Irkutsk, which is kind of odd because the Kremlin has been commenting about it.
6: So while the newspapers in the UK and elsewhere in the world have been reporting this story quite heavily, there's no mention of it in Russia. What do you make of that?
5: Well, it's interesting because when you read the reports coming out of Russia, a lot of the reporting seems to be from these local press organisations in this particular bit of Siberia, a number of which seem to be quite independent from the Kremlin. Mm-hmm. And so we had an interview with the researcher who died, Daria Shipilova. Her mother, Svetlana, gave an interview again to a local outlet later on in the week. And one of the theories going round was that her daughter had in some way cracked or broken a test tube when she was working. Now, no one knows, again, really how this rumour started, but it was put to her mother about some of these press reports. And she described the people who believed that report as stupid. She said, "I know the truth. I'm fending off stupid friends," presumably on social media and face-to-face, "who still believe this theory. A test tube is unbreakable even if you throw it against the wall." And she, her mother, was clearly suggesting in her interview that she doesn't really think plague had anything to do with her daughter's death. So I think we've got this kind of two-pronged thing going on here. We've got the local media who seem to be talking about it in depth and the national media who don't seem to be really reporting on this story.
6: What's the World Health Organization said about Daria's death?
5: So there has been three or four statements throughout the week from the WHO on this. The Director General was speaking earlier this week.
8: WHO is aware that the Russian government held a meeting on the 2nd of October because they suspected a resident of the Irkutsk Oblast had contracted a dangerous infection.
5: And again, there is some criticism, although it's quite veiled, about the transparency with which Russia are dealing with this. So he said, "We don't yet have the full picture of this event and we're not able to conduct a full risk assessment.
8: Timely, complete and transparent information sharing under the international health regulations is essential to clarify conflicting reports and enable an accurate assessment of potential public health risks."
5: And then we've had these reports of this second person who may have been infected with the plague.
6: Mm-hmm.
5: And the Russian government has said that they think that's essentially something that didn't happen and is a hoax in the media.
8: But informally, what we heard so far is that Russia had denied, but of course we're waiting for a formal response to what happened, the second case being reported from the media.
5: In a way, it's quite difficult for the WHO to come out and strongly criticise the Russian government. But read between the lines here, and it does seem to be the case that there is some veiled criticism, at the very least, about the level of transparency. Maria van Kerkhove, who is, again, a very senior person in the WHO, she seems to be suggesting that the key question here is we still don't know how this lab worker was infected with something, whether it was a viral disease or whether it was a bacteria like the plague. And she says, look, if pneumonic plague is being ruled out here, then what exactly did this person die from? And I think it's still, until we get an answer to that question, we're still going to have this unknown kind of suspicion lingering over what we're talking about here.
6: Let's talk a little bit about what plague actually is, because there's a bit to unpack here. I'd like to ask you a semantic question first, if that's all right. Is it just plague or is it the plague?
5: So there are three different types of plague, hence why we call it, I think, plague rather than the plague.
6: Okay.
5: And all are quite distinctive, although quite confusingly connected. So the one we probably talk about the most is bubonic plague. And this is the one that is spread by being bitten by an animal or being bitten by a flea on that animal, and is widely credited, I think, with the Black Death in the 14th century, although there is some debate about this, it has to be
6: said. Oh, really?
5: So let me talk you through the three different types. So you've got bubonic plague. Then you've got two different types of plague. Now, the one we're talking about now is pneumonic plague, which is slightly different and extremely rare. It's a very strange disease in that if you catch it really early with antibiotics, it's very curable, but it can develop incredibly quickly. So from infection through to death can be a matter of a day, 2 days, 3 days. So if you don't catch it right at the beginning and it catches hold, then it is almost always fatal.
6: Okay, what would be the symptoms you would spot right at the beginning there?
5: Well, this is the dangerous thing and the difficult thing for researchers. So it starts off very much as a cold and flu type symptoms. Then you would start coughing. There would be the usual kind of respiratory symptoms. And as it develops into the lungs, then it can take hold and you can need respiratory support, and after a certain point, the fatality rate is near enough 100%. But like I say, if it's caught early with antibiotics, you're okay. Now, there is some debate, this goes back into history, about what exactly caused the Black Death. Because we know from DNA records that it was certainly caused by this bacteria. We can't tell from DNA records exactly what form of the disease was really prevalent in the 1300s, the 14th century, about exactly what form of plague caused it. The sort of accepted scientific evidence at the moment is that it was caused perhaps by all three. So by bubonic plague, which is the one that's spread by animals, by pneumonic plague, the one that's spread by breathing in the air, mm-hmm. and also by septicemic plague, which can be something that infects the blood. And it could have been all three of those which contributed to the Black Death.
6: So which killed 60% of the European population.
5: Well, yeah, again, we don't know for sure. The best guess is between 30 and 60% of the population, which at the time was somewhere between 25 and 50 million people. These days, if you had an outbreak of plague in that way, it would be treated much more easily, partly by isolating people and partly because it would never take off in that way because we have a treatment for it. But at the time, it must have been obviously terrifying for the people involved.
6: Okay, if it were confirmed that this were a case of plague in Russia, it would be, to be absolutely clear, pneumonic plague, which is transmitted from what you're saying, from breathing or coughing on somebody else, right?
5: So the suspicion originally, although the Russian authorities have denied this, is that presumably this worker was experimenting, working with a live bacterium of this plague, had in some way got exposed to it, and therefore it had spread, presumably, in the facility, and she'd somehow inhaled it, and therefore developed pneumonic plague. There's not the suggestion that she was bitten mm-hmm. by some sort of animal. Now, before everyone starts jumping to conclusions and thinking, what were the Russians doing experimenting on plague? This was the Anti-Plague Institute. There are potentially very good reasons for work to be carried out on a bacterium like this. For example, this is one of the areas in the world where you might see some spreading of plague bacterium in that area. You want to know exactly what kind of plague was being detected on animals, partly because you'd want to track the spread of it, partly because you'd want to perhaps develop treatments for it or know exactly what kind of plague was being spread in that area. So it's not necessarily some entirely underhand reason why this experimentation was going on. But the original reports were suggesting that the laboratory worker may be exposed in this way.
6: Okay, setting aside lab or no lab, how common or uncommon is pneumonic plague in the wild around the world? Like, how many cases would there be expected to be per year?
5: Extremely rare, like extremely rare. So when we're talking about plague in general, we're talking about maybe, and it's hard to judge exactly, maybe between 1,000 and 3,000 cases a year around the world.
6: Okay, it's not that rare.
5: Well, almost the entirety of that is going to be bubonic plague. So it's going to be people who were infected by an animal or the flea that was carried on that animal.
6: Yeah.
5: So, you know, when you talk about countries, you often talk about Madagascar, the DRC, Peru, there's been some cases. But also in the United States, there's a handful of cases each year of bubonic plague. Pneumonic plague would be much rarer. Now, the numbers are so rare that they're not actually recorded, but we're probably talking about a handful each year around the world. So certainly not something you would expect to find normally.
6: Okay, and would health authorities be more alarmed by pneumonic plague, and why?
5: I think the danger with pneumonic plague is that you can pass it on person to person. So it has a potential epidemic threat. If there was a genuine large-scale outbreak of pneumonic plague, and the health authorities did not manage to crack down on it quickly enough, then it could presumably be passed on person to person and infect a larger number of people. Now, obviously, you know, you would have protection to make sure that didn't happen. Hmm. You would have isolation of contacts, and that's what, you know, they appear to have brought in this example, at least from the early local press reports. You would have vaccines quite quickly that could be given. And in this case, actually, the Russian authorities have said the laboratory worker involved was vaccinated against the plague, interestingly. You would have antibiotics treatment being rolled out very, very quickly. So the chance of this actually taking hold is presumably relatively small. Nevertheless, there's a possibility. Whereas with bubonic plague, you would have to get bitten by an animal, and that is not something that occurs very quickly. You don't have that person-to-person threat.
6: Okay. So the Russian government is saying it's not plague. The WHO says it's investigating, but the US government doesn't necessarily seem to accept that. What's Donald Trump saying exactly?
5: So at the moment, that's definitely true. Donald Trump has said he's offered to help Russia and said he would call Vladimir Putin, the Russian president.
9: Have you spoken with Vladimir Putin yet?
10: I have a call set up. Today is his birthday. Today is Vladimir Putin's birthday. I'm sure you're going to celebrate it. Are you going to celebrate his birthday?
5: But that call, as far as we know, has not taken place yet. There has been some slight incredulity, I think it's fair to say, in Russia at this offer of help. They say that, you know, that the official line for the Russian authorities is they have this under control. They don't necessarily need the support.
11: Ну, это всегда очень хорошо, когда взаимная помощь предлагается.
12: So Dmitry Peskov said it's very good when sides offer each other assistance, but he didn't actually say Russia would take up the offer. He did, though, repeat his call for people to follow only official statements, official information being put out by Russia's public health watchdog about the situation in Irkutsk.
5: At the same time, the CDC, which is the agency in the US which deals with health outbreaks, has got involved. It says that the risk to the US is incredibly low, extremely low, in fact, is the phrase it used, but it is prepared to monitor and screen travellers.
6: There's a context to all of this, though, isn't there? Because Donald Trump has actually withdrawn the United States from the WHO. The US pulled out earlier this year in January.
13: The US has finalized its withdrawal from the World Health Organization, ending a 78-year commitment. Experts say this withdrawal will hurt the global response to new outbreaks and will damage US scientists' the ability to develop new medicines.
6: To what extent has that actually weakened the WHO's capacity to handle a situation like this? Because that's the agency that's supposed to keep tabs on it all.
5: So it's really difficult to answer that question, because I think probably the short-term impact of the US pulling out of the WHO is probably mitigated by the fact that they already have the employees in place, they've got funding from other places. I think when you talk to people working in this field, the main impact of the US pulling out is more longer term. So it's things like the funding model in the long term. In the short term, other countries can pick up wages and funding. In the long term, that could mean that the way that the WHO can respond to situations like this could be affected. But also, the WHO often leans very heavily on scientific expertise from other countries, whether that's the European Union, the UK, or the US. And the fact you don't have those scientists who would normally be based in, you know, in Atlanta in the CDC, having that close contact maybe they would have had in the past with their counterparts, could mean that over time, the ability for that organization, the World Health Organization, to be able to deal with events like this could be jeopardized. But I think in the short term, at least I'm not reading or I'm not hearing from people that this therefore means that the ability to deal with this event in Russia is in some way jeopardized.
6: Well, it's really grabbed global attention, hasn't it? But talking in the team before we recorded this, we were talking about the fact that there's a bit of a contrast here between what's happening with this outbreak, maybe not outbreak, we don't know yet, in Russia. And then on the other hand, what's happening in Africa with Ebola. So you have more than 4,000 people have died from Ebola in the Democratic Republic of Congo this year. This week, Kenya reported its first ever Ebola case. And the United States has been scaling back its foreign aid to agencies that would help with that kind of thing. And yet, on the other hand, does appear at first instance to be relatively interested and mobilized in what's happening with this case in Russia. What is it about supposed plague that maybe gets it more attention compared to, say, Ebola?
5: Part of it is timing. When we had the first news of the Ebola outbreak in Central Africa, I think there was an awful lot of media attention. But sadly, that attention just drifts over time. So we haven't heard too much about it in a while. At least from an international media perspective. I think there's two things about plague. One is just that evocative name of plague gets everyone interested. It may be the way that if this was just some different kind of pneumonia or different kind of disease, it wouldn't.
6: It's a particularly biblical word, isn't it?
5: Exactly. Yeah. It's, and also, it goes back to that point I think I was trying to make earlier on, which is a pneumonia of undisclosed origin. The language being used there echoes COVID, or at least the beginning of COVID in Wuhan, so closely that I think it's not just the media, but also the health authorities, that as soon as they hear something like that, you get this kind of attention on these outbreaks in a way that you wouldn't have had pre-2020. So I think it's kind of a combination of both of those things. And I do think probably attention, media attention, political attention switches away from the outbreak in Central Africa quite quickly. But I do think it's fair enough. It's a fair point you're making, which is, you know, you have a single person who may or may not have died of the plague in Central Russia, and you have thousands who've died in Central Africa.
6: Yeah, so the whole world is looking at this really in the context of what happened to us 6 years ago, isn't it, really? It's hard to detach these two things from each other. Since COVID happened, is the global public health system better equipped, would you say, to deal with the possibilities of new pandemics?
5: That's a really difficult question to answer. In a way, the fact that the US has pulled out the World Health Organization, there's questions about funding, has made that more difficult. But I think individual countries have put in better monitoring systems, certainly than they had in 2020. In the United Kingdom, which is the area I know about the most, we've had a big inquiry into, what's still currently going on, a big public inquiry into COVID, which has lasted for years, with a series of recommendations about ways to better monitor the outbreak of these kind of diseases. A lot of countries around the world, for example, just on a practical basis, now have wastewater monitoring systems in place so that they can understand very quickly if there's an outbreak of something like polio or something new that we don't know about, this kind of disease X that we talk about that might come along in the future. And those monitoring systems were nowhere near as sophisticated back in 2020. Because I think if there's one thing when you speak to epidemiologists and to doctors about this, who specialize in this field, there's one thing they all echo, is that there will certainly be another pandemic that comes along at some point in the future. The difficulty is we don't know what's going to trigger it or what impact it's going to cause, who's going to be infected, who's going to be most affected by it. And I think that's why you see such interest in these kind of stories that we're talking about from Russia, because, you know, 99 times out of 100, 999 times out of 1,000, they might come to nothing. But we said that about COVID at the time, and it changed the world. And I think that's why there's such attention on these kind of new outbreaks that there wasn't in the past.
6: Jim, thank you so much. It's been really interesting talking to you about this. And may I say, I really hope that we don't have to invite you back on the show again to talk about pneumonic plague anytime in the near future.
5: Let's hope this is a one-off.
6: Thanks, Jim. That was Jim Reid, who's a health reporter with us here at the BBC. Share your thoughts on this story by emailing us at theglobalstory@bbc.com. Quick corrections corner. Thanks very much to our listener, Adam, who wrote in with a correction to our story this week on the botched execution of Krista Pike. In our episode, we talked about the Council of Europe, which requires that all member nations forego the use of the death penalty when they join the Council of Europe. What we should have said is that Russia is no longer a member of that body. They were expelled from the organization in 2022 after the invasion of Ukraine. Thanks for keeping me on the straight and narrow, Adam. The Global Story is also a podcast, so if you enjoyed today's episode, you can find us by searching The Global Story on bbc.com or wherever you listen. And that's it for us for today. We'll see you on Monday. Cheerio.
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18: This is Alex Ritson with the newsroom. Ukrainian anger as Donald Trump does a deal with Vladimir Putin for diesel fuel, but will it work?
19: Without, you know, Zelensky stopping attacks on the Russian refineries, I do not know how Russia would be able to supply American markets or the global market with its diesel.
18: The US imposes sanctions on the International Criminal Court.
20: Either the ICC will end its threats or we will end the ICC. And we expect our allies, many of whom are part of the ICC and that rely on American service members for their defense, to rein in this rogue court.
18: At least 30 people, including children, are feared dead in a drone strike on a refugee camp in Sudan. UAE investigators say the Fly Dubai hijacker was planning to crash the aircraft in a 9/11 inspired attack. And Manchester City's new coach speaks for the first time since his club was found to have broken the UK Premier League's financial rules. First, the very latest world news.
1: BBC News with Chris Barrow. President Trump is temporarily lifting some sanctions on Russia in a deal which will see Moscow supply the US and global markets with diesel to try to bring down energy costs. It follows a lengthy phone call between Mr. Trump and President Putin, which took place as a Ukrainian delegation was holding talks with US special envoys in Miami. President Zelensky of Ukraine said easing sanctions without a clear de-escalation agreement allowed Russia to wage war for longer.
21: I believe our team is simply being used as a smokescreen, and this is certainly not fair. This is certainly not how partners should treat each other. And in my view, this is a weak decision. Unfortunately, a weak decision by strong partners.
1: Democrats on the US Senate Foreign Relations Committee called it a total betrayal of Ukraine, European allies, and American national security. Thousands of extra police and paramilitaries have been deployed in Delhi as the Indian capital braces for a protest called by the youth-led Cockroach Janta Party. The group wants the head of the Election Commission to resign over revisions to voter lists that they say favour the governing BJP. Azadeh Mashiri is in Delhi.
22: Dozens of metro stations have been ordered shut, and there are reports of students struggling to reach Delhi because of reduced train services. It's the latest escalation after a controversial revision of electoral rolls. The Election Commission and the BJP government have denied allegations of voter roll manipulation and insist the exercise is removing duplicate or ineligible entries. In India, protests cannot take place without permission. Despite the CJP applying 3 days ahead, police say the request should have been submitted at least 10 days prior. While that guideline does exist, permission has been granted in less time.
1: Hurricane Isaias has made landfall on the US Gulf Coast, where it's expected to bring a life-threatening storm surge to the area between the mouth of the Mississippi and the Suwannee River in Florida. Isaias has winds of up to 185 kilometres an hour, and Florida has issued an extreme wind warning. Larry Seward from the BBC's US partner CBS reports from Pensacola Beach in Florida.
23: High waves pounded the Gulf Coast as Hurricane Isaias made landfall. The storm's wrath felt across the region. Orange Beach saw potentially life-threatening rip currents Friday. While strong waves hit Pensacola Beach, concerns about storm surge weighing heavily on people across Alabama, Mississippi, and Florida. Forecasters say after landfall, Isaias is expected to weaken and will most likely become a post-tropical storm on Saturday.
1: There's been widespread condemnation of the United States' imposition of additional financial sanctions on the International Criminal Court. The ICC and the UN Secretary General described the prohibition of transactions with the court as an assault on international justice. BBC News. President Trump has attacked Norway for the failure of the Nobel Committee to give him the Nobel Peace Prize. It's something he's long coveted, and he spent much of his second term detailing the peace deals he believed he struck. After his credentials were again overlooked, Mr. Trump said the reputation of Norway, which hosts the committee, was damaged.
24: This is an indelible stain on the country of Norway and those people that made such a disgraceful and embarrassing decision. The Nobel Peace Prize has been forever discredited by a handful of radical ideologues who are anti-democracy and really enemies of civilization.
1: Officials from the United Arab Emirates say the co-pilot who mounted the attack on a Fly Dubai flight to Israel last week began drifting towards extremism while studying in Australia. Australian media say the man, who's from Oman, was a student there between 2015 and 2017. Australian police and security services have already said they're investigating the suspect's links to the country. A judge in Mexico has convicted three men of the murders of three foreign tourists in 2024. Australian brothers Jake and Callum Robinson and their American friend Carter Rode were on a surfing trip to Mexico's Pacific coast when they were shot dead in an attempted robbery in Baja California State. A 100-year-old bottle of whiskey has been sold at auction for more than $2.7 million. It's the second highest price ever paid and a record for the 1926 vintage from the Macallan Distillery. Just 40 bottles were drawn after 60 years maturing in a cask. With specially designed labels, they've become highly prized by collectors. A spokesman for Macallan said it's been humbling to see the response to the auction. BBC News.
0: Hello, this is Alex Ritson with the newsroom. We begin with another extraordinary move by President Trump. Just a few weeks ago, he signed into law legislation that would allow him to put further sanctions on Russia because of its war in Ukraine. It gives Mr. Trump the authority to sanction anyone who buys Russian energy. But now, in what seems like a contradiction, the US president has himself done a deal with Moscow to buy Russian diesel. It came after a phone call with Russia's President Putin. The cost of diesel, which is used by farmers and truck drivers in the United States and elsewhere, has doubled in price there since the start of the US war with Iran. Mr. Trump seems desperate to get the price down ahead of midterm elections in the US next month. Before we look at President Trump's motivations, does Russia even have the diesel to export? The UK-based energy analyst Alexander Colyander says perhaps not.
19: Russian military and Russian agriculture are both run on diesel. And if Russia is planning a ground attack on the remaining part of Donbass, which is still controlled by Ukraine, it would need more diesel. And now Donald Trump also needs a diesel. So without, you know, Zelensky stopping attacks on the Russian refineries, I do not know how Russia would be able to supply American markets or the global market with its diesel.
0: So why is Mr. Trump turning to Russia? I asked our North America correspondent Anthony Zerka.
2: I think it's a reflection of the difficulty that Trump finds himself in politically here in the United States. He has been looking for ways to reduce the price of energy here in the United States, particularly the price of diesel, for going on a month now. He pressured European allies to tap their resources. He suspended a tax on diesel and tried to bring more farm diesel into the market for U.S. trucking to get products to market. He has promised that he was not going to start any new hostilities with Iran prior to the midterm elections, but none of that has had a very real impact on diesel prices, and the knock-on effects of that in higher inflation and higher prices for American consumers. So this has to be seen as the latest and certainly most dramatic move that Donald Trump has made to try to help himself politically, help the country economically just about a month before these midterm elections. But this would be a new development, as a development that comes just 3 weeks after he signed a law passed by large bipartisan majorities in Congress that authorized new sanctions on Russia as punishment for the ongoing Ukraine war and giving Trump authority to put tariffs on the major importers of Russian oil around the world. Now, if the United States becomes one of them, or even if it's helping smooth the way for new Russian oil exports, I think that has to be seen as a pretty remarkable about face.
0: Yeah. I mean, the next logical step presumably would be the U.S. lifting these sanctions.
2: Yeah, they're already taking the steps, at least to temporarily remove these sanctions on Russian diesel that is going into the market. The fact that he can do that with a wave of a pen now means he can do that at some other point as well. American presidents have remarkable flexibility as far as that goes. So this could be opening the door for the United States to use sanctions relief as another tool in their work with Russia and another tool in their attempts to try to end the Russia-Ukraine war. But now this puts the United States more firmly on the side of benefiting from Russia's energy exports that have been targeted by Ukraine in the war. And Donald Trump has in the past called for Ukraine to dial back its attacks on Russian energy infrastructure. But now there's an even more clear and direct benefit for the United States to pressure Ukraine to do that and to try to help Russia get its oil out onto the market.
0: President Zelensky of Ukraine is going to be furious, isn't he?
2: He is. He already has had a very sharply worded post reacting to this. He called this essentially aiding the Russian war machine. He said that Russia was going to repay this effort with perfidy and continued attacks. He clearly sees this as a step that will help Russia fund its war effort, to help ease the economic pain in Russia and help them find new ways of further pursuing their war against this country.
0: Anthony Zucker. The International Criminal Court was founded more than 20 years ago to prosecute war crimes, crimes against humanity and genocide across the world. But not every nation supports its work. The United States has previously denounced it for arrest warrants issued to Israeli officials, including Prime Minister Benjamin Netanyahu, and for a past investigation into the actions of U.S. soldiers in Afghanistan. Washington has already imposed sanctions on ICC judges and officials. Now, the Trump administration has imposed new sanctions on the ICC itself. In a video statement, the Secretary of State, Marco Rubio, said Washington was banning financial transactions with the court in an attempt to cut off resources and cripple its ability to operate.
20: Either the ICC will end its threats, or we will end the ICC. And we expect our allies, many of whom are part of the ICC and that rely on American service members for their defense, to rein in this rogue court. If they do not, the United States will continue its campaign to dismantle the ICC piece by piece until Americans are threatened no longer.
0: The ICC and the UN described the sanctions as an assault on international justice. Tomoko Akane is president of the ICC.
3: As a judge myself, I can assure you that the court is not politically motivated. We are an independent and impartial judicial institution, and our actions are guided only by the law and evidence, seeking to obstruct a court of law from fulfilling its judicial mandate is unacceptable.
0: The announcement came just hours after former International Criminal Court Judge Navi Pillay was awarded the 2026 Nobel Peace Prize for her efforts to promote peace and international law. Tom Bateman is our State Department correspondent.
4: All the sanctions so far by the Trump administration have been against individuals, a bit like Tomoko Akane, who you heard from there, prosecutors, judges and officials at the court as individuals. So that makes it very hard for them to hold bank accounts, to get paid and things like that, which they've had to find workarounds for personally. But this is a massive escalation by the administration, because this is the Trump administration sanctioning the International Criminal Court as an institution as a whole. So what that basically means, as with all sanctions, it's a bit like if a terrorist organization, as defined by the Trump administration, were to be sanctioned as well. Any financial institution around the world that has any dealings with it could then not operate in the international dollar system, basically, which makes it very hard to get financing to institutions. So it's being treated like that. That is the kind of scale of this. And it is an attempt by the Trump administration to simply dismantle, to collapse the entire court, to mean that it can't pay its staff, that it can't operate its technical systems. Many of them, for example, these Microsoft staff at the International Criminal Court, so they've been trying to find workarounds using a European European technology-based system. They've been, for example, trying to pay staff many months up front because they knew these sanctions were coming. So it is an attempt to, as I say, completely dismantle the court to mean it ceases to function. But there is a caveat here because there is a six-month grace period built into the bulk of this raft of sanctions that means member states can keep paying for it to function in order, the Trump administration says, to negotiate a solution diplomatically that the Trump administration is happy with.
0: A Sudanese official and eyewitnesses say a drone strike near a displacement camp has killed at least 30 people, including children. They say it was launched by the Rapid Support Forces, the paramilitary organization fighting the Sudanese army for control of Sudan. It happened near Sudan's southeastern border with Ethiopia. Our correspondent Jean McKenzie is in East Africa.
7: Drone strikes are becoming increasingly common in this war, but this was a particularly devastating attack. 26 women and 4 children were killed, according to the local governor and to eyewitnesses. Now, they say the drone was launched by the Rapid Support Forces, the paramilitary organization that is battling the Sudanese army for control of Sudan. And it hit near a camp for displaced people, where just outside there is an informal gold mine where women and children, young girls, work to clean the gold with their bare hands. So these were people that had already been displaced by this war, who were just trying to earn enough money to survive. This war has been going on for 3.5 years now, and it has torn this country apart. Aid organizations estimate now that 200,000 people have been killed and 14 million have had to leave their homes. Like elsewhere, drones are increasingly being used to fight this war on multiple fronts. And last week, I spoke to a UN official who told me that this year, in particular in Sudan, they have seen a particular uptake in drones. She said that around 80% of the civilians that were killed in the first 6 months of this year were killed in drone attacks. This attack happened in the south of Sudan, along the border with Ethiopia. Now, this is one of the latest fronts in this war. We have seen intensified fighting there recently, and some fear that it may spill over into northern Ethiopia, where we have seen fighting over the last couple of weeks, and that this may turn the war into a more regional conflict and an even more dangerous one.
0: Jean McKenzie. 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Still to come.
8: What you see with Lisa in that moment is so genuine. It's impossible not to feel compassion for her in that moment.
0: How the K-pop singer Lisa Manabel overcame controversy to launch her Soho career. The Attorney General of the United Arab Emirates has said that the co-pilot who tried to take over a Fly Dubai plane heading for Israel last week was inspired by the 9/11 attacks on the United States. Hamad Saif al-Shamsi said the co-pilot, who the authorities have not officially named, only became an aviator in order to carry out a premeditated terrorist plot. I spoke to our Middle East analyst Sebastian Usher to find out more.
9: At the time that the Fly Dubai incident took place, I remember a passenger on the plane saying that it could have been Israel's 9/11. Now, what we've got, and obviously we have to go on the word of the UAE Attorney General here, but saying the investigation, which is being led by UAE, that in speaking to the co-pilot, who they have had in custody for around a week now, that he said he was inspired by 9/11. And that, in fact, when he decided to become a pilot, it was partly to be able to carry out an attack similar to that. So we're getting more information, sort of fleshing out both about the attack itself and the background of this man, who's not named officially in this latest account, but we have widely had his name out there as Hammam al-Hammami and Omani. On the attack itself, this is what the UAE Attorney General has essentially said, that in the confession so far of the co-pilot, that he said he was trying to take over the plane so that he could aim it at the passenger terminal at Ben Gurion Airport in Tel Aviv and kill as many people as possible.
0: And what is the motivation? Is it militant Islam? Is it hatred of Jews?
9: We had information coming out from various sources, giving a sense that he had been taking in extremist Islamist ideology and that he was influenced by that. And again, in this account, there's more information about that, saying that he first began to be influenced in that way back in 2017. That's 9 years ago. So as a young man, this is in Australia where he was studying, and that essentially he continued down that path. He worked for several airlines. We had from other reports that he had worked for the national carrier in Oman, and that he'd been removed from there because of concern over his extremist views. So this all builds this picture of what his motivation is likely to have been. So it opens, you know, several other questions which aren't answered by this account. One is over the security failures, both from Israel's perspective, which has become a big story in Israel, and over perhaps Fly Dubai. What this account by the UA prosecutor says is that he passed those checks. So essentially, on the surface, there didn't seem to be anything to kind of set off alarms about him. And then, of course, was he acting alone? Or was he acting with accomplices? Was he working for a state, for a group? This doesn't suggest for now that he was working for or with anyone else, but it leaves that open to later inquiries. And it's not just for UAE, of course, which is carrying out this investigation. Israeli investigators are there too. So they'll be looking for any kind of wider link that will raise concerns about the possibility that maybe such attacks could be carried out again. In Israel itself, the Israeli Prime Minister Benjamin Netanyahu, I think he got a bit of a boost by this heroic incident that Israelis were involved in and that a terrible disaster had been averted. But those questions over security failures now are beginning to merge with the questions over October the 7th, the security issues over that. So I think this may in the end not have that positive effect for him, though he is doing slightly better in the polls at the moment.
0: Sebastian Usher. The British government minister responsible for Northern Ireland has decided to ban a controversial parade. The planned event exposes the divisions in the province between Protestant or Unionists who want to remain part of the United Kingdom and were planning the parade, and Catholics or Nationalists who want the North to leave the UK and form one country with the Republic of Ireland. With more from Belfast, here's our Ireland correspondent, Chris Page.
5: This is a major development in an ongoing story which has dominated the news in Northern Ireland for the best part of 2 weeks and also deepened political divisions. It is almost a fortnight since the Orange Order was due to parade from Drumcree Church along the Garvaghy Road in Portadown. Now, most residents of that area are Irish nationalists and opposed the march by the Unionist Marching Organisation. In the 1990s, the dispute over the Drumcree parade sparked some of the worst rioting in the history of Northern Ireland, and the body which was set up to regulate contentious marches denied the Orange Order permission to hold the parade for 28 years. But last month, they did decide to allow 35 Orange men to march on the routes without music on Sunday morning on the 27th of September. But then hundreds of demonstrators blocked the Garvaghy Road and the parade didn't take place. So Sir Chris Brandt, the Northern Ireland Secretary, has said Northern Ireland's Chief Constable, John Boucher, had told him it would not be possible to enable the parade to happen, I quote, without a major intervention which would carry an unacceptable risk of serious injury and disorder. And so the Northern Ireland Secretary has used his legal powers to decide that the march now cannot go ahead. He said the circumstances under which the original decision was made have changed considerably. Both Sir Chris and John Boucher, the Chief Constable, have appealed for all sides to try to come to a resolution on this. The Irish Nationalist Party Sinn Féin has said there's an enormous sense of relief, but the Democratic Unionist Party has said the rule of law has been fundamentally undermined.
0: Chris Page. The English Premier League begins again this weekend after a break for international matches, with speculation continuing over what punishment Manchester City might face after they were found guilty of breaking the league's financial rules. City have appealed against the ruling by an independent commission that found it guilty of all but one of the 115 charges it faced. The team's manager, Enzo Maresca, has insisted that the club will eventually be cleared. Maresca was speaking at his first news conference since the

0: his first news conference since the verdict. Our sports editor, Dan Rowan, was there.
1: Scrutiny has been building on Manchester City ever since it was confirmed that it had broken Premier League financial rules. And now, for the first time, the manager, Enzo Maresca, has had to face questions on a cheating scandal that has stunned the game.
2: There is a process ongoing, and in this moment, I completely trust the club.
1: Why do you trust the club? Have you sought clarity from them?
2: First of all, I trust the club because I trust the people.
1: The club has appealed after being found to have used more than £800 million of owner funding to inflate revenues via sham agreements between 2009 and 2018. However, Maresca, who became manager this summer, insisted its achievements had not been tainted. City enjoyed a perfect start to the season before the guilty verdicts were announced, but will now be bracing themselves for a cauldron-like atmosphere away at fierce rivals Liverpool on Sunday. Few clubs have more reason to feel aggrieved at City's rule-breaking than Liverpool, so how does their manager, Andoni Iraola, feel about this hanging over the rest of the season?
3: Uncertainty is not good for anyone involved. But there is the process ongoing and we have to be patient like everyone else and see what happens at the end, yes.
1: City face a major points deduction that could relegate them or even expulsion. But if Maresca was worried by such potential punishments, he wasn't showing it in what was an assured performance. But with a long way still to go in this saga, the scrutiny will continue wherever and whenever his team plays.
0: Our sports editor, Dan Rowan. Lisa Manabel, originally from Thailand, became one of the world's most famous women as a member of the K-pop girl group Blackpink. But 2 years ago, she took an extended break to pursue a solo career, which was captured by a film crew. The resulting documentary, Always Lalisa, is out on Monday. Our music correspondent Mark Savage spoke to the director, Soo Kim.
4: Blackpink is one of the world's biggest pop groups and the first ever K-pop act to headline the prestigious Coachella Music Festival. But last year, as the rapper and dancer Lisa Manabel prepared to launch her solo career, a leaked video threatened to derail everything.
5: Blackpink is under some heat right now.
6: Currently facing backlash after being caught on camera using the
7: N-word. Videos of Blackpink members allegedly using the N-word have surfaced online.
4: The videos were more than a decade old and captured the band as teenage trainees covering US rap songs without being aware of the impact of the lyrics. The documentary maker Soo Kim was filming Lisa as the news broke.
8: She was kind of silenced officially in terms of making this statement, but I think maybe I asked her one question in the beginning and then she just talked for like an hour and everything came out and it was all stream of consciousness. These are my thoughts, these are my feelings, maybe I did wrong, but also I'm stuck here. And what you see with Lisa in that moment is so genuine, it's impossible not to feel compassion for her in that moment.
4: Kim's documentary follows Lisa for a year as she takes a break from K-pop and tries to break in to the Western music market.
9: Do I look like a rock star?
10: Yeah.
11: Yeah.
4: There's a moment, possibly the most devastating line in the film, where Lisa says, "I don't think my fans would be happy if I was to get married." And you just think to yourself, that's not a natural way to live your life.
8: But that is the way of life. All the K-pop idols are held to this insane standard. And I think spending the year away from the K-pop system, spending the year away from Korea in the US, I think it really opened her imagination of what her life could look like. You know, in the Western world, entertainers, artists, performers, they're not held to like a vow of chastity. And I saw a person unsure of herself in the beginning of the year, and slowly starting to unfold her wings, much more comfortable dictating who she is and what she wants out of this life. Whenever I close my eyes, it's taking
4: me back in time. Been drowning in dreams lately. And the final scenes of the film are in Korea, and Lisa is preparing to return to Blackpink. And you just get this feeling of, oh, do I really want to go back to this? And I can imagine that was a really conflicting moment for her.
8: It's bittersweet. I don't think people should take it as like, oh.

0: Oh, she hates Blackpink. She really was reflecting on this year of freedom, and she was worried that going back into the system that she came from, that she wouldn't be able to retain that fullness of herself that she had built over the course of the year. And I think that's a very astute fear to have. Focus on my mind, taking my time.
1: 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That's it from the newsroom.
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0: I'm Sarah Smith, and you're about to hear Americast, the BBC's podcast on all things America from the BBC World Service. In today's episode, a new set of polls suggests that Democrats have a chance of winning some solidly Republican states in their fight to reclaim control of the US Senate. How much can we trust the polls? And should the Democrats be more concerned about retaining the seats they already have? That's all coming up on Americast. I'll be back in 5 minutes with Justin Webb after the news.
1: BBC News with Alex Ritson. President Volodymyr Zelensky of Ukraine has slammed the US decision to temporarily lift sanctions on the export of Russian diesel. It was taken by President Trump to try to lower the global price ahead of the US midterm elections. But Mr. Zelensky said it would allow Russia to wage war for longer. Thousands of Indian police are patrolling central Delhi ahead of a planned protest by the youth-led Cockroach Junta Party. It's been denied permission to demonstrate against revisions to the electoral roll. There are reports of arrests overnight. Hurricane Isaias is lashing the U.S. Gulf Coast with winds of up to 180 kilometers an hour and torrential downpours. The National Hurricane Center has warned of life-threatening storm surges. There's been condemnation of the US proposal to impose financial sanctions on the International Criminal Court. The UN Secretary General called the move a serious blow for international criminal justice. It was announced hours after a former ICC judge, Navi Pillay, was awarded the Nobel Prize for Peace, an award that President Trump has repeatedly said should be given to him. The Saudi military says it's carried out multiple airstrikes on the Houthi militia in Yemen. A spokesman said Saudi Arabia was trying to dismantle the Iran-backed Houthis' ballistic missile capabilities. Officials from the United Arab Emirates say the co-pilot who mounted the attack on a Fly Dubai flight to Israel last week began drifting towards extremism while studying in Australia. Australian police and security services have already said they're investigating. And the Philadelphia Police Department says an Anthropic artificial intelligence model submitted a fabricated tip-off about an unsolved murder through one of its websites. Anthropic acknowledged its AI agents had attempted to access such sites. BBC News.
0: It's less than a month until those crucial midterm elections. And to say Democrats are excited is an understatement. They are practically giddy because there is new polling showing them doing unexpectedly well in some solidly Republican rural states. But they are facing problems in some traditionally Democrat states as well, which they will need to hold on to. But how much can we trust the polls? And is there still time for Republicans to turn it around? Welcome to Americast.
2: Americast. Americast from BBC News.
3: Whatever you want to talk about, Abdul, keep my wife's name the hell out of your mouth because she's way out of your league.
4: The tide is coming, and this time we intend to win it all.
5: See, he doesn't want to do the job. He wants to build his ballroom and travel with Natalie on their apparently defenseless flying palace gifted by the Emir of Qatar.
6: When I'm not around, you're going to be broke. There's not going to be anybody to report on. Nobody gives a damn about anybody else.
0: Hello, it's Sarah, and very excitingly, I have popped into the worldwide headquarters in London, England.
7: And it's Justin sitting right next to Sarah and equally excited and delighted that you're here, Sarah. And we're going to be joined later on by John Anzalone, who is not only a highly respected pollster, he worked with President Obama, he worked with others as well, but also, really crucially, is someone who is very much plugged into what's going on at the moment with his polling, and at the moment being, of course, in the run-up to the midterms, and specifically when it comes to the Senate, because that, I think, is what we're going to be concentrating on today, this extraordinary rolling story that there seems to be that the Democrats, who really were not going to be in the running at all, were they, Sarah, are suddenly not only in the running, but potentially, according to the polls, possibly going to get a majority in the Senate after the midterms.
0: That's right, and not by winning, according to the polls, as you say, we don't know if they're correct or not, not by winning the states that you might think were the most likely to flip to Democrats, but they are polling astonishingly well in what we would call deep red for Republican states, ruby red states like Texas, Kansas, Alaska, possibly Iowa. These are places that voted for Donald Trump just 2 years ago by double digits, by 10, 11, 12 more percentage points supporting Donald Trump now, according to the polls, looking like they could elect Democratic senators, some of them for the first time in decades.
7: Yeah, and Kansas for the first time in like 100 years.
0: Yeah.
7: I mean, it really is as extraordinary as that. And Texas as well, you think, you just don't think of Democrats being elected statewide in Texas for an awful, awful long time. So, before we go any further, let's just make it clear what this means in terms of what would then happen in the Senate, because the Democrats need four.
0: They need to
7: Senate
0: pick up four.
7: Net.
0: So say they were to lose one or two to Republicans, they would need to win five or six. But yeah, they need to flip a total of four seats. And that's quite a big ask because remember, there's 35 seats up, not all 100 of them. And the seats that are up this year are not ones that it's easy for the Democrats to pick up. Or 6, 9 months ago, it didn't look like it was going to be easy for the Democrats to pick up. It's a bad map for the Democrats,
7: people would say. And they'd nod as if, yes, bad map for the Democrats. And that was conventional wisdom, as ever, is gone.
0: Yeah, yeah. It's absolutely fascinating. And there are local reasons in some of the different states why this is happening. So the most surprising ones that we'll be talking about, Texas and Kansas, where it just seems astonishing that we're even discussing the idea that a Democrat could win, are both places where you have got a particularly strong Democratic candidate and a particularly weak Republican. And I think we'll delve into this a bit more with our guest. As you look across the country, it's really interesting that there is a nationwide story of dissatisfaction with the president and of people saying they're more likely to vote Democrat. But once you dig into it, there are usually local reasons in most of the states that might flip to do with the candidates or particular circumstances that exemplify that what appears to be a nationwide trend.
7: We ought to stress as well, even the pollsters would make clear, even those pollsters who say, hey, the Democrats seem to be ahead, goodness me, are saying they're not ahead necessarily by much. Obviously, there is a little bit of time before the election itself. And also, and this is another thing I think we'll talk to with our guest, is, heck, the pollsters can be wrong, and they can be wrong for all manner of reasons, and they might not be picking up Republican voters in a way that we know from relatively recent history has been the case. They might equally not be picking up Democrats, I guess. In other words, the polls themselves, number one, it's pretty tight, but number two, that they could just be wrong.
0: They could be wrong, although there have been quite a number of them all pointing in the same direction, even if they don't have exactly the same numbers. What's fascinating is if you look at each election where Donald Trump was a presidential candidate, Democrats performed about 4 or 5% less well than the polls had suggested they were going to. So in other words, there were people who came out and voted for Donald Trump and then voted for Republican candidates as well across the country who had not been found by pollsters somehow or other. But in midterm elections, when Donald Trump is not on the ballot in 2018 and in 2022, the polls got it just about right in terms of the split between Democrats and Republicans. So if you go by those historical trends, then we should put some but not total faith in the numbers that we're seeing at the moment.
7: And yeah, I mean, you're right when you say there is a firm picture emerging. I'm not suggesting that the picture is anything other than a very good one for the Democrats from the polls. And you think of somewhere like Texas, where I think I'm right in saying the Real Clear Politics average, which is an average of a lot of polls that they run on Real Clear Politics, is a very respected website when it comes to this kind of stuff. They have not had Ken Paxton ahead at all during the whole campaign.
0: The Republican Senate candidate in Texas.
7: Which is pretty extraordinary. He hasn't been ahead at all throughout the whole campaign.
0: In what should be a very, very easy state for him to win.
7: They're troubled with some of their candidates. And there's another thing we need to talk to our guest about, the extent to which that really does matter this time.
0: Yeah, and with Ken Paxton, it's extreme. I mean, he's been indicted by his own party in the state Congress. He has been accused of fraud. He's going through a very messy divorce. And even President Trump doesn't seem to like him very much. He went to Texas last night. He had a rally there specifically because the Republicans are in so much trouble there. I mean, the idea of a Republican president campaigning in Texas in the midterm elections is practically unheard of. So he went there to try and bolster his Senate candidate, who is only the candidate because Donald Trump picked him and insisted that he win the primary, and his influence carried enough to get Ken Paxton through the Republican primary. And then he turns up and said again, as he has of him before, I don't like the way he looks, I don't like the way he dresses, I don't like the way he speaks, but he's a great attorney general and you should all vote for him because I'm telling you to vote for him. So yeah, even the president doesn't have total confidence in the guy who's
7: and
0: running.
7: And it's worth saying, the president was warned by none other than Anthony Zerker. I can remember this, maybe even a year ago, when they were saying, gosh, is John Cornyn the obvious candidate to win?
0: Who was the sitting Republican senator.
7: Sitting Republican senator.
0: But who had crossed Donald Trump a bit in the Senate, and therefore Trump wanted somebody to knock him out.
7: And we were discussing whether that was wise, and Anthony was saying not only is it unwise in his view for the Republican Party, but he was saying, number one, they'd have to spend a ton of money on it that they could otherwise have spent on other things, which has come through. And number two, I think I remember him saying, I think the president himself might have to campaign there, although he wouldn't want to, and it would open up all sorts of obvious questions about why on earth are you campaigning in Texas? Are you that panic-stricken? That also has come to pass. Everything Anthony says in the end comes to pass. Yeah. We need to talk about Kansas, don't we? Because to coin a phrase, we're not in Kansas anymore, not the Kansas that there has been for some time. This guy, Adam Hamilton, still is a pastor, and he's a kind of megachurch pastor too, isn't he?
0: Biggest Methodist congregation in the whole of the United States, I think. Well, so that's a good voting block to start with, isn't it?
7: I'm thinking that's more than 60. he's not only is he a pastor, but he's not really a politician. And I wonder if that's another theme of this year, in a way. In those places where the Democrats are likely to post surprising wins, or there is a possibility that they post a surprising win, they've put up people who are not out of the mainstream political world, never mind what their views are, whether they're left or right or whatever. They're just they're kind of outsiders. And this guy, well, he's not stood for office before, has he?
0: He's not held office before, and that means he doesn't have a voting record can attack. You've seen them yourself, Justin, the attack ads that you get on television at this time of year. Because I've been travelling in some swing states, if you put on the TV, that's all you get, bombarded with these election messages. And if you don't have a voting record, there's less for people to make ads about criticising you for voting one way or another over border security or the war in Iran or taxation or anything else. There's a lot less meat there for them to go after.
7: Yeah. He, on the other hand, does have some meat to go after with his opponent, this guy Roger Marshall, who's a Trump ally. And my goodness, the attack ads, I mean, it's quite Old Testament. I'm albeit that he's a pastor and all the rest of it. I'm not sure what the New Testament, Old Testament balance is, because if you listen to this ad, which was run against Roger Marshall, has been running quite a lot against Roger Marshall, his opponent. This is the ad that the Democrats think could win it for Adam Hamilton.
8: I'm Adam Hamilton, and I approve this message.
9: One evening, I see lights. I open the door, and it's a police officer. They arrested me because I didn't make a $50 payment to Roger Marshall. I was 8 months pregnant, and I said, please do not handcuff me in front of my two-year-old daughter. Roger Marshall preyed on the low-income families of Kansas. The healthcare system is broken, but not for Roger Marshall. He's absolutely profiting from it.
0: Now, that's an amazing story being told there by a voter in Kansas. Roger Marshall was a doctor who sued a huge number of his patients for medical debt that they hadn't paid for amounts as low as $99 or $50. So this isn't going after, you know, healthcare, insurance companies or hospitals or something for thousands. I think that line, please do not handcuff me in front of my two-year-old daughter, is one of these ones that's going to resonate. I mean, okay, it's only relevant in Kansas, but that will resonate along with some of the, you know, the famous lines we remember.
7: And it doesn't matter whether or not they did actually handcuff her in front of her daughter. It's just the line, isn't it? Because we don't know from that whether they did or whether they said, okay, and treated her respectfully and all the rest of it. But it does hit home. And it's fair to say that advert is seems to be important. But also there is this groundswell, isn't there, of just distress caused by the tariffs, I suppose. And it's two things, isn't it? It's tariffs, but it's also just the price of diesel, which has such an impact in these rural communities. And that's the Iran war. Right, this is a good moment then to bring in John Anzalone, who I introduced right at the beginning, didn't I? Massively respected Democratic pollster, someone who's polled for some time as well, which really matters, because when you're a pollster who is pickled in the polling industry, you know your stuff, because you've seen things go right and you've seen things go wrong as well. So John worked with President Obama, with Hillary Clinton, and indeed with Joe Biden as well. So John, thank you for joining. It's nice to be hearing from you.
10: I'm really pleased to be here. Thank you.
7: I suppose the first question, Sarah, I think we'd both probably ask the obvious first question, which is, tell us what is going on. So we've just had a stab at it, looking kind of across the piece and at some various Senate races as well. But broad brush, what would you say the picture is at the moment?
10: Yeah, I think to take a look at the broad political landscape right before the midterms, I'll look at our bipartisan Wall Street Journal poll. I founded that with Trump's pollster in 2021. We do it with Adam Geller, who's now Trump's PAC pollster. And so this is a bipartisan poll, and this is kind of what it shows. It shows that, you know, President Trump goes into the midterm with the worst job rating of any president in modern history, right? He's 61% negative job rating. And so just to put that in context is that Joe Biden's job rating was better than Trump's in October of 2022. But also George Bush, who was mired in the Iraq war right before Democrats took over the House with Nancy Pelosi, his job rating was better in October of 2006. So that's kind of how bad it is for Donald Trump right now. And so just to go through the diagnostics, 68% of American voters think the country is moving in the wrong direction. 65% of American voters give the economy a negative job rating. And 60%, all from the bipartisan Wall Street Journal poll, say that Trump's economic policies have actually made the economy worse, right? Built on over two-thirds of voters opposing tariffs, opposing the Iran war, which has increased the gas prices here dramatically, diesel prices for farmers in rural states. So you just almost couldn't have a worse political environment for the party in power. And there's one saying that I always relay, which is pessimism kills the party in power. And as you know, the Republicans hold the presidency, U.S. Congress, and U.S. Senate. And so right now, this has nothing to do with how people are, with the Democrats. Democrats have historic low branding. This is all about Democrats winning when Republicans are losing, and Republicans are losing dramatically.
0: Yeah, so that's a very interesting way of around of putting it, John, that we shouldn't look at this as any kind of Democrat or blue surge. It's being called the red undertow, isn't it, in the United States, that it is Donald Trump who's dragging down his Republican candidates with his unpopularity.
10: Yeah, this is self-inflicted wounds. And Sarah, I think one of the things that you really need to look at is that, for example, you know, Donald Trump has taken down the branding of the Republican Party. You know, Donald Trump's job ratings were very stable for a long time. It was hard to move them. Not much elasticity, as we say, in his numbers. And that really changed at the beginning of the year, really at the end of the first quarter. And, you know, when you look at the Republican Party's branding in January of 2025, right after Trump got in office again and beat Kamala Harris, they actually had a slight net favorable, right? The Democratic Party, again,

0: historic lows, 60% unfavorable. Well, if you take a look at how the Democratic Party is viewed today, no difference, literally no difference. But how the Republican Party is viewed, it's gone down steadily and now is viewed just as poorly as the Democratic Party. So there's been large movements in how people view the Republican Party, but not the Democratic Party. So we are in a pox on both houses, right? In terms of how people view the political parties. I think one of the narratives once we get the elections over will be we'll see more what we call ticket splitting than we have in a long time. People are not happy with either party. They're viewing and looking at these candidates individually. So we're going to see people vote for a Democrat for governor and a Republican for Senate, or a Republican for governor and a Democrat for Senate. And that has not happened in a long time.
1: And how then would you explain, if Democratic popularity is not rising, it's just that the Republicans are being dragged down to their level, so to speak, that in some really surprising states, like, for instance, Texas, Kansas, that you're looking at the possibility, certainly in the Senate race, of a Democratic victory?
0: Yeah, that's a great question. You know, one of the things that Democrats do really well is they recruit really good candidates. And so you have James Tallarico, who I think you could, without, you know, this is not dramatic statement. Like, he is a once in a lifetime generational candidate, right? He is a former teacher. He's a state legislator who's worked, you know, across the aisle with Republicans. He's a seminary student. He can talk about his Christian faith as a passion of why he wants to serve in public service, and also as a rebuttal to some of the attacks and hypocrisies of the Republican Party. And another narrative post-election is going to be third-party candidates. So in Texas, there's a Libertarian, and we'll see some Republicans, maybe 2, 3 to 4% is what the Libertarian will get. Those are all votes that should be going to Ken Paxton. And so every person who votes for the Libertarian is basically voting for Tallarico.
2: That then leads to the question, Sarah and I were chatting about this, John, before you came on the line. How believable is any of this? In other words, well, how certain actually is the word? How certain can you be? And you think back to the polls at various stages of the last, I don't know, 20 years or so that have underestimated the number of Republicans who would come to vote for Donald Trump, have underestimated occasionally the number of Democrats who do X, Y, and Z. In other words, with what degree of certainty, given the real difficulties there are polling in the modern era, aren't there, with what degree of certainty can any of this be said?
0: Well, I think that it's important to define the modern era, which is the modern era is the last 10 years. You said 20 years, and that's not really accurate. I mean, when we were polling for Obama, et cetera, I mean, like, you know, all the way until 2016, polling was dead on.
2: Yeah, that's interesting. Just before you go any further, that's a really interesting corrective. So you're saying it all kind of went wrong in 2016.
1: Yeah, it's Trump. It's Trump distorts it because you've got people who don't normally come out and vote who are prepared to support Trump.
2: Yeah,
0: I think there's a couple things. One is, you know, Trump brought out a bunch of new people. And so that's not necessarily polling error. That is just, you know, how you pull a sample, et cetera, et cetera. And there were problems in terms of the types of non-college educated voters we were getting, et cetera, et cetera. All that was corrected. 2018 was a really positive year for polling. You know, I would say that 2020, in terms when I was Biden's chief pollster, there wasn't a state that we got wrong, right, internally. I think there's a big difference between what we do as political campaign polling professionals and what the media polls, which most media operations don't want to spend a lot of money on polling. The Wall Street Journal brought in Biden's pollster, me, and Trump's pollster, Tony Fabrizio, now Adam Geller, and they spend the money to do the right type of multimodal methodology and, you know, how to go about reaching hard-to-get voters, et cetera, et cetera. I mean, for example, we were one of the few polls that had Trump plus one at the end of the 2024 election. So polling can be accurate if it is done well. And if it's done well, it means it costs a hell of a lot of money to do, right? And I think that's the difference than what you see now being flooded in the market with literally now hundreds of polls, which is kind of crazy. But there's no certainty because, you know, we live in a world, if you're a pollster, of margin of error. And if you're in Texas, and if you're in Iowa, and if you're in Ohio, and if you're in Alaska, and if you're in Michigan, these are all margin of error states, right? And so you're counting on where do the voters break? And just to give you a little vignette of what happened in 2022, you know, the undecideds broke towards the party in power, the Democrats. And it had a lot to do with Roe v. Wade, stimulating our voters, motivating our voters. There was democracy issues. Republicans had a lot of terrible candidates. And so for the first time since 1986, undecideds broke towards the party in power, Democrats. And we won surprising races. That's really not about polling as much as about very unique situations. I think in 2026, given the fact that the Republicans are doing so poorly, I like to look at those people who give an unfavorable rating to the Democrats, an unfavorable rating to the Republicans. We call them double haters. And if you look at those people in our Wall Street Journal poll, they're voting for Democrats by a 55 to 27% margin, right? Donald Trump won double haters in 2016. Guess who won him in 2020? Joe Biden by double digits. Guess who won him in 2024? Donald Trump, double digits. So these double haters, as well as looking at independents who Democrats are winning by plus 20, you can get a really good feel that undecideds aren't breaking towards the incumbent Republicans. And so we don't like to talk about uncertainty because you guys love that. But I'll tell you what. We're going to win a bunch of races that no one ever anticipated that we were going to win in January of 2026. The fact that we're not talking right now about the toss-up states of North Carolina and Georgia, and instead we're talking probably Kansas and Texas, It tells you everything that you need to know about this election cycle in America.
2: John, you're a rock star in the world of polling, and you've been a rock star for us as well, because it's just been fascinating listening to you. Thank you so much for sparing us the time. I hope we can talk to you again when the dust has settled.
0: Absolutely.
2: And we're all going to be thinking about 28 then.
0: Then we'll talk about 28. Thanks for having me on. It was a lot of fun.
2: Really great. Nice to talk to you, Jim. Thanks, John. Bye-bye.
1: Okay. Thank you.
0: Thanks now.
1: So he's confident. Well, you wouldn't expect a pollster to be anything other than that.
2: But. No, I thought he was interestingly confident about the state of polling, actually. And he drew
1: Well, of course, he is a Democrat, and yes. He's confident about polls that show Democrats ahead.
2: No, but I mean, I think he's also confident about the kind of polling that he does, because I think there's a temptation at the moment, and he called me up for quite properly called me out for falling into this trap, which is to say, oh, well, the polls can be wrong in a kind of broad and rather lazy way. Well, yes, polls can be wrong because some of them are rubbish, is the point he was making. And there are a lot of rubbish polls because people won't spend the money on doing the kind of extra work that you have to do. And he didn't spell out quite what it is, but just to make it plain, everyone knows this, I suppose, that we no longer pick up the landline.
1: Yes.
2: Some of us under the age of 40 maybe don't even have a landline. And that has made it really, really difficult for them. And they do have to spend more money. They've got to find ways of doing it online and all the rest of it. And then you get a load of people and some polls pay you to take part, and they're rubbish because you're only getting people who want the extra money, et cetera, et cetera. So if you are willing to really put the work into the groundwork, I thought this is one of the fascinating points that he made, then you can still trust the polls. That's his claim anyway. And I'm not one to counter him on that. I think it's a really interesting idea, and we'll see. Because after all, they live or die by this stuff. Yes, he's a Democrat, but also he is a pollster. And if his polls are rubbish and proven to be rubbish, then the Wall Street Journal is not going to be too interested in handing him a load of money in the future.
1: Yes, well, we don't have long to wait, of course, until we've got actual results rather than polls. I'll tell you one thing that I found really interesting on that trip to Iowa. When I was doing things like going around a tailgate party at the Hawkeyes game, I particularly wanted to speak to Republicans. There's no point in talking to diehard Democrats who are going to tell you that, of course, they're going to vote Democratic. I specifically wanted to speak to Republicans and see whether or not they were changing their mind about how they were going to vote this year. So I was approaching people on the basis of what I thought they looked like. And nobody's wearing political badges. They're all wearing the Hawkeye stuff, yellow and black football team colours. I was about 90% correct in being able to find Republicans, which I, that tells you something about modern America, I think. Whether it's the way people have sorted themselves into groups, whether people style their hair and buy their sunglasses and their trainers on the basis of their political preferences, but you can tell by looking these days how somebody votes.
2: And that tells you all you need to know about modern America or its politics. Brilliant.
1: Well, I'm back to modern America at the weekend, so this was just a flying visit. Sorry about that, Justin, but you're going to come and visit me. Well, visit the United States anyway before the election, so maybe we will be together again soon.
2: To say I'm looking forward to it is to put it very mildly indeed. That's it. Bye-bye.
1: Bye-bye.
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9: BBC World Service at 5 hours GMT. Welcome to Weekend. I'm Paul Henley. Coming up, President Trump announces a deal to import Russian diesel into the US amid mounting pressure to do something about fuel prices.
10: I want to thank President Putin, to be honest with you. We have massive amounts of oil being coming into our country, and it's diesel, which is what we want.
9: The U.S. also unveils sanctions on the International Criminal Court in a move condemned by critics as an assault on the rule of law. Also, the South African film composer Trevor Jones on the art of the soundtrack.
11: My whole objective in life was to be an iconoclastic, and I love the fact that I was given this honor, this privilege, to be able to work in that fashion with wonderful directors like Spielberg.
9: All on Weekend after the news.
12: BBC News with Chris Barrow. The Ukrainian leader Volodymyr Zelensky has condemned President Trump's announcement that he's lifting some sanctions on Russia. Mr. Trump said he had a phone call with President Putin and agreed to a deal which will see Moscow supply the US and global markets with diesel to try to bring down energy costs. Tom Bateman is in Washington.
13: President Trump's Republican Party is facing these critical elections coming up for Congress in about a month's time now, and he's been desperately looking at ways to try to bring down the price of both petrol and diesel, the latter of which critically has been affected both by the war in the Middle East, but also by Ukrainian attacks on Russian diesel refineries. And Russians had restricted the export of diesel. That had been set to continue right into November. All of that restricting the amount of diesel on global markets. That's why prices at record levels here in the United States. It's been truckers and farmers badly affected by this.
12: President Trump has attacked Norway for the failure of the Nobel Committee to give him the Nobel Peace Prize. Mr. Trump said the reputation of Norway, which hosts the committee, was damaged.
14: This is an indelible stain on the country of Norway and those people that made such a disgraceful and embarrassing decision. The Nobel Peace Prize has been forever discredited by a handful of radical ideologues who are anti-democracy and really enemies of civilization.
12: Thousands of extra police and paramilitaries have been deployed in Delhi as the Indian capital braces for a protest called by the youth-led Cockroach Janta movement. The group wants the head of the Election Commission to resign over revisions to voter lists that they say favour the governing BJP. The authorities have closed dozens of metro stations and cancelled several trains in the city. Officials from the United Arab Emirates say the co-pilot who mounted the attack on a Fly Dubai flight to Israel last week began drifting towards extremism while studying in Australia. The Emirati Attorney General said that during this time he became influenced by radical ideology. Simon Atkinson reports.
15: The comments by the UAE's Attorney General follow an interrogation of the co-pilot. He alleged the 29-year-old Omani man said he was inspired by Al-Qaeda's 9/11 attacks and had planned to crash the Fly Dubai plane into Tel Aviv's Ben Gurion Airport in a suicide attack. The Attorney General added that signs of what he called the co-pilot's drift towards extremism and terrorism first emerged in 2017 while he was studying in Australia, and that he'd been influenced by radical ideology through reading extremist literature and online content glorifying terrorist organisations.
12: World news from the BBC. Hurricane Isaias has made landfall on the US Gulf Coast with winds of up to 180 kilometres an hour and torrential downpours. Roads in the city of Destin, where Isaias came ashore, are reported to be flooded, as well as parts of southern Alabama. Florida has issued an extreme wind warning for the panhandle. More than 500,000 people are without electricity. South Korea's ambassador to Ukraine, Park Ki-chung, has returned home after being recalled in a diplomatic row over the transfer of North Korean prisoners of war to Seoul. South Korea protested after President Zelensky, speaking at the UN General Assembly, revealed the transfer to Seoul of two North Korean soldiers captured while fighting for Russia. The Philadelphia Police Department says an Anthropic artificial intelligence model submitted a fabricated tip-off about an unsolved murder through one of its websites. Callum May has the details.
16: The police department said the fake tip purported to come from someone who claimed they saw someone matching a description which had been given by the authorities. It was uploaded to its website, phillyunsolvedmurders.com. The force said it was told by Anthropic that the tip came about because the model had been testing interactions with randomly selected sites. The test ended when the firm discovered what had happened. The tip itself had been flagged as spam and had never reached investigators. Police said it was an offence to give a false report and criticised Anthropic for the delay in detecting and reporting the fake tip.
12: Queen Camilla has praised the power of reading in a new BBC documentary. Alongside a former prisoner, an HGV driver, a roadside cafe owner and a man too scared to leave home, the Queen details how her life has been transformed by books. Her favourites, she says, are thrillers and historical fiction. And she describes how she and King Charles like to read before dinner. BBC News.
9: Hello, welcome to Weekend at 5.06 GMT. This is the BBC World Service. I'm Paul Henley. First today, President Trump says he's reached an agreement with Vladimir Putin for Russia to supply large quantities of diesel to the US and global markets. He said an initial 300,000 tons would be released immediately, and he promised the supply would help bring down global prices. Let's talk live to Nina Khrushcheva, who is Professor of International Affairs at the New School University in New York City. Nina, welcome. What more can you tell us about this deal and whether it will have the effects that President Trump is promising?
17: Good morning. That's an important deal for President Trump. In a month, he's having midterm elections, and this is one of the victories that he's going to scream about loudly. He talked to Vladimir Putin. Now there would be energy crisis somewhat resolved. So this is important. Clearly, as we heard, was a cordial conversation. Both sides reported it. And Putin is very happy because he can help out President Trump. And Russia does have, despite the certain energy crisis in Russia, or fuel crisis, it does have overflowing of diesel, which now can be touted as something of a lifting, or at least somewhat lifting, of Western sanctions. So it works for both sides.
9: Quite a lot of people say that Putin doesn't have the diesel because its refining powers have been hit by Ukrainian attacks, and that Putin knows he can't deliver what is promised. He's enjoying stirring up problems between the US and its Western allies.
17: Potentially, but we don't know that. We actually do not have this information for sure, because in the last month, Russia, in fact, did increase export of diesel to Central Asia. And I think one of the reasons Trump decided to play on it, he heard it, somebody told him, because just 10 days ago, Putin did announce that Russia is going to increase diesel export to Kazakhstan, Uzbekistan, and others, and it did do that. So potentially the Central Asian countries now will have shortage, make sure that Putin would do it to the United States.
9: On the face of it, the United States is doing a deal with its putative enemy, which harms Ukraine and its war effort. This is quite a big deal, isn't it?
17: Not for Trump. Why would it be?
9: For the rest of the world, I'm not saying Mr. Trump.
17: Well, I think for Europe, yes, but for Europe, absolutely. But I don't think it's for Trump, certainly an issue, because he doesn't think that Putin is his enemy. And yes, it does hurt Ukraine for sure. And in fact, Trump already blamed Vladimir Zelensky for the fuel shortage. Just a few weeks ago, some time ago, he said, well, if you're not shooting at the Russian refineries, then we would have better, we would not have a problem. It's almost is no problem, but it's your shooting. So I think Vladimir Zelensky is indeed in a bind right now. Is he continuing to hit Russian refineries in Russia, or he would go against Donald Trump?
9: Thank you very much for coming on the program. Nina Khrushcheva, who's Professor of International Affairs at the New School University in New York City, talking to us live there. Well, it was a strange day for the International Criminal Court yesterday. First, it got good news. The Nobel Peace Prize was being awarded to one of its former judges, the South African former UN Human Rights Chief, Navi Pillay. But then, hours later, the Trump administration announced a package of new sanctions against the International Criminal Court. The ICC was founded 24 years ago to prosecute war crimes, crimes against humanity, and genocide. The US, which is not a signatory to the court, has long been a critic of it and has previously sanctioned 17 of its judges and officials. But today, the US Secretary of State Marco Rubio outlined a new raft of tougher measures aimed at dissuading the court from seeking to prosecute Americans.
18: We will ban transactions with this rogue court, cutting off their resources and crippling their ability to operate against us. Because our message is clear. The United States and the American people are not subject to the jurisdiction of this fake ICC. Both parties agree on this. But only President Trump has the resolve to take the action needed to end this threat once and for all. Either the ICC will end its threats, or we will end the ICC.
9: So what does this mean for the court? Just before we came on air today, I spoke to Beth Van Skuck, who was ambassador at large for global criminal justice under President Biden and is now distinguished fellow at Stanford University.
19: It's obviously profoundly disappointing to see these come to pass. They had been threatened for some time. And honestly, the administration seems to be trying to destroy the court, to literally bring it to its knees. And cutting off any sources of external funding that's dollar denominated, et cetera, could really hinder much of its activities. Now, we do know that the court has been aware that these were coming and so may have hardened some of its internal processes and systems. And I'm hopeful that is the case. But there's no question that this could do real damage to the project of international justice going forward.
9: And what do you read into the timing of these new sanctions, given that Navi Pillay, a former judge in the court, has just won the Nobel Peace Prize?
19: Well, indeed, because they had been threatened for some time, the timing is quite curious. She was a judge. She was also UN High Commissioner. She also served on the Commission of Inquiry that found and determined that Israel had committed genocide in Gaza. So she has committed herself to the project of international justice for her entire career, and to have the Nobel Committee recognize that in such a profound way on the same exact day that the Trump administration is imposing horrific sanctions on the very justice institution that now is a major pillar of that project, a major part of the Nuremberg legacy. It's disappointing that the timing is such, and it can't help but feel as if it's been coordinated in some way.
9: You say they're horrific sanctions. What are they exactly?
19: Basically, any property owned by the court is considered frozen. And so external entities are not entitled to do business with the court if it involves somehow passing through, let's say, the New York financial system. So dollar-denominated contracts, for example, that vendors might provide. There are some carve-outs. A general license has been issued for certain purposes and activities. There's also a delay in implementation that's called a winding down period, which will allow employees of the court and others to sort of get their operations in order so that they can be in compliance with these sanctions. But what it means is outside entities, vendors, etc., individuals like myself who might provide guidance or be involved in some court activities really have to think twice about whether we might be subject to some sort of further sanction by the Trump administration. It's an affront to the rule of law. It's an affront to the more than 120 UN member states that have joined the court and that care deeply about its success. It's an affront to the United States' proud legacy, going back to Nuremberg as being a supporter of international justice. And honestly, as a human rights lawyer, I can say it's most an affront to the victims. It's incredibly painful to see this institution that many victims feel like may be their only pathway to justice because their courts in their home state are foreclosed. There's a war happening, as in Ukraine. The courts can't be trusted because they're captured by political elites. And so these victims look to the court for justice, and the Trump administration is attacking that very institution.
9: Beth Van Skuk there, former ambassador at large for global criminal justice under President Biden. Well, the former UN human rights chief, Navi Pillay, has warned against growing political attacks on international law in comments after she was awarded the Nobel Peace Prize yesterday. Ms. Pillay cautioned that the world might return to a time when power determined whose suffering mattered. The Norwegian Nobel Committee said the South African jurist of Indian origin had been instrumental in ensuring war crimes were prosecuted. Volker Türk is the current UN High Commissioner for Human Rights. I asked him if he'd spoken to his predecessor to congratulate her.
20: I have actually tried to call her a couple of times. I couldn't reach her, but then I left a long message on behalf not only of myself, but also of all the elated colleagues in my office that were so, so happy about Navi Pillay winning the Nobel Peace Prize. I mean, we are so, so happy with her.
9: What makes her work worthy of this accolade?
20: First of all, she represents and embodies international law, international criminal law, international human rights law. For us, in the current environment where we see conflicts raging, impunity, as we currently see also with the new sanctions, the institutional sanctions that have just been launched by the United States of America against the International Criminal Court, this makes it all the more important to honor someone who embodies international law, the fight against impunity, the fight against apartheid, feminism, because she is a fantastic feminist, has always been throughout her whole life, but also the care and battle for human rights, which is an ongoing one. So yes, she embodies the best of all of us when it comes to this battle. And we are very, as a result, very happy about it.
9: Navi Pillay led the commission that declared there'd been genocide in Gaza. That will be criticized, won't it? I believe it already has been by the Israeli prime minister, in fact.
20: That's what I heard. I saw an Israeli statement. I think it's important to ensure that the integrity, the professionalism, the competence of Navi Pillay is beyond any doubt. She is extremely meticulous in her analysis. She has always been. She has been a strong advocate. And yeah, I think her work over all these years really points to how important it is to recognize it. And this has just been done with the award of the Nobel Peace Prize.
9: Do you think there is a political statement in her win, if you don't include shoring up the importance of the UN, that is?
20: I mean, what can I say? The Nobel Peace Prize is an honoring of individuals, institutions, that have dedicated their life to peace. Justice and human rights are part of that struggle, have always been part of that struggle, as she herself in her own life has lived as someone who has fought against apartheid, for example. So I think it represents something very deep, that multilateralism, the UN, the type of work that we do is actually deeply meaningful to the vast majority of people.
9: What did you think of her little joke when she was told she'd been awarded the prize? She said something along the lines of, clap a little louder and I might give this to Mr. Trump.
20: Look, she has enormous wit and humor, and that's why so many people love her, and she has touched so many lives of so many of my staff, and many of them have these little jokes and stories that she has shared over the years working with them.
9: Volker Türk there. He is UN High Commissioner for Human Rights. This is the BBC World Service. A couple of headlines. President Trump says he's made a deal with Vladimir Putin that involves suspending US sanctions on Russian diesel to try to bring down energy costs. And Hurricane Isaias has made landfall in Florida, bringing strong winds, heavy rain and a powerful storm surge to America's Gulf Coast. Now, the authorities in the Indian capital, Delhi, are deploying thousands of police and paramilitary personnel ahead of a protest that has been called today by the so-called Cockroach Youth Movement to demand the election chief's resignation over a big revision of voter lists. The BBC's Arunade Mukherjee joins us live. Welcome. Tell us about the nature of the protest, what exactly they're objecting to first, would you?
0: Well, sure. Well, essentially at the heart of these protests is a controversial revision of the country's electoral rules known as the Special Intensive Revision, which began last year. Now, the Election Commission claims they're doing this to remove duplicate and illegible entries, and so far 130 million names have been struck off the voters' list. But opposition parties and activists have alleged that many of those are eligible voters and that this process is being manipulated by the chief election commissioner, the target of these protests, to favor the Bharatiya Janata Party and Prime Minister Narendra Modi, who is currently in power. So both the BJP as well as the Election Commission of India have been denying all these allegations, but the protests are about that. So this is one of the biggest calls for protest that activists have asked for. They are trying to essentially get to a designated protest spot here in the capital city, but the authorities we've seen are ensuring that no one is able to reach that point where the intention to protest is. I'm in fact at one of the several barricades that have been put up across several critical points in Delhi, which are essentially choking the traffic and essentially screening every car which is coming in to ensure that there are no one inside who essentially is trying to get towards the protest site.
9: Okay.
0: What's also significant is that across a 4-kilometer radius from the intended protest site, there is no internet connection.
9: It's typically busy in Delhi, Arunade. If you can come a little bit closer to your microphone, we'll hear you better over the traffic. Tell us about the scale of the security operation in the city today, would you?
0: Well, it's massive. You know, we haven't heard of anyone sort of managing to penetrate the security layers that have been put forth and going ahead with any kind of protest, any kind of sloganeering, because there is incredible police presence that we've seen. Like I was mentioning a short while back, there are barricades at several important parts which lead towards the central part of the city where the protest had been called for. There are tens of thousands of security forces that have been deployed. Essentially, measures like shutting down tube stations, which we call metro over here. Several critical metro stations have been closed off, so people can't use that public transport to get to where they want. As I said, vehicles are being screened at various checkpoints. You also have internet shut down across a 4-kilometer radius from where the protest had been intended. So we've been driving around the city to try and find where exactly is a good spot to report from. But as the closer we get to the heart of the city, we start losing connectivity. That is to ensure that people don't congregate. There is no communication among people who are attempting to protest. This has been criticized by the protesters, who are saying that this is trampling on their freedom to protest. But the police say that the permission to carry out this protest and the request to carry out this protest came very late, and they couldn't make necessary arrangements. And given the experience of the past protest where there was a law and order issue, they are saying we cannot compromise on the security of the city, and therefore we will not allow anyone to congregate in protest.
9: Many thanks. The BBC's Arunade Mukherjee live there, obviously live from Delhi. Now, the South African-British composer Trevor Jones is receiving a World Soundtrack Lifetime Achievement Award in Belgium this weekend. Over six decades, he has created more than 100 scores for films, including The Last of the Mohicans, Mississippi Burning, Notting Hill and Brassed Off. He spoke to the BBC's Nicola Stanbridge about his life, career and this latest award.
2: Born into the racial segregation of apartheid-era South Africa, Trevor Jones rose to become one of Hollywood's top composers, now 77 and living in the UK. He's perhaps best known for his work on the film The Last of the Mohicans.
21: And you're now in Ghent,

0: Achievement Award.
1: I do love being given an award by my peers because of the journey that I went on. You know, I was incredibly fortunate my entire life, and it's just resulted in this wonderful award, which I'm thrilled by.
0: What are the challenges composing film scores like Michael Mann's Last of the Mohicans?
1: That's a very good word to use with regard to Michael. It is a challenge. His vision of what a movie should be is virtually carved in stone. At the end of the day, all I can do is try and imbue the storyline and out of it some emotional background which will offset and make the narrative more clear. Politics has always played a big part in the work that I've done, like Brastorf, Plight of the Miners during the Thatcher era. And I said, you know, we're going to lose this wonderful brass band culture in the UK if we don't make some kind of effort, in the light of the fact that mines will be shutting down, to continue this heritage and to preserve this music. And that was the birth of Brastorf. I was born in Cape Town in District 6, attended primary and high school there up to the age of 17, and then I got a scholarship to the Royal Academy of Music in London, and then went on to join the BBC in the Gramophone Library, where I worked as a cataloguer. The height of the apartheid era was very dangerous. And I mean, District 6 was a ghetto. It was one of the most violent areas in Africa at that point in history. I couldn't get on the same bus as my grandmother, for instance. Couldn't go shopping with her or members of my family because we were different colored skins.
0: You were a fan of the cinema during that time and film scores. I suppose that was a sort of an escape for you.
1: Well, absolutely. It was quite an education, really, because, you know, you'd find that the sound would disappear and you'd just be faced with a mute image. And then at other times, it would be reversed. The cinema would be in darkness. So you would sit there and listen to the soundtrack. Music could actually make one feel a certain way about the narrative.
0: Was it working with David Bowie on the film Labyrinth?
1: Incredibly inspiring. On our first day of shooting at Pinewood, there was immediately a rapport. Immediately, he'd be ahead of a recording session by at least an hour, standing in front of the microphone, trying to instill in this music the power that only he could bring to it. I was incredibly fortunate to have relationships with some, like Elvis Costello on She, when I scored Notting Hill. She.

0: has the film and composing industry changed over your six decades in the business? And what about the AI effect?
1: There's no doubt that technology has allowed us to be so much faster and so much more economic in the way we work. But, you know, musicians emote, and film music and scoring is about putting emotion on a narrative. The next generation, they're faced with all sorts of hideous problems. You know, my whole objective in life was to be an iconoclastic, and I love the fact that I was given this honor, this privilege, to be able to work in that fashion with wonderful directors like Spielberg and Jim Henson and Alan Parker and Ridley Scott. A little boy from Cape Town would never have believed would have been possible.
2: Trevor Jones speaking there to Nicholas Danbridge about his latest award for his film work. This is the BBC World Service and Weekend. We're just getting started.
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0: It's 5:30 GMT. This is Weekend. Still to come, an introduction to the guests with us for the rest of the programme. We speak to one of the school teachers in France demonstrating against the state of the education system there, and an expert on lethal injection on the infamous botched US execution, all on Weekend, after this summary of world news. BBC News with Chris Berrow. There have been hundreds of arrests in Delhi, where Indian security forces are trying to prevent demonstrators from staging a rally against revisions to the electoral roll. Metro stations have been closed and mobile internet shut off. President Volodymyr Zelensky of Ukraine has slammed the US decision to temporarily lift sanctions on the export of Russian diesel. It was taken by President Trump to try to lower the global price ahead of the US midterm elections, but Mr. Zelensky said it would allow Russia to wage war for longer. Hurricane Isaias is lashing the US Gulf Coast with winds of up to 180 kilometres an hour and torrential downpours. The National Hurricane Centre has warned of life-threatening storm surge. Officials from the United Arab Emirates say the co-pilot who mounted the attack on a Fly Dubai flight to Israel last week began drifting towards extremism while studying in Australia. Australian police and security services have already said they're investigating. South Korea's ambassador to Ukraine has returned home in a diplomatic row over the transfer of North Korean prisoners of war to Seoul. President Volodymyr Zelensky revealed last month the transfer to Seoul of two North Korean soldiers captured while fighting for Russia. The Philadelphia Police Department says an anthropic artificial intelligence model submitted a fabricated tip-off about an unsolved murder through one of its websites. Anthropic acknowledged its AI agents had attempted to access such sites. President Trump has attacked the Nobel Committee for not awarding him their Peace Prize. He said the award would be forever discredited by a handful of radical ideologues. Norway's reputation, he added, would be stained. And Queen Camilla has praised the power of reading in a new BBC documentary. She says she and King Charles pick up their books before dinner. That's the latest. BBC News.
1: Hello, you're listening to Weekend here on the BBC World Service. I'm Paul Henley. I've got two guests for the rest of the programme to offer their perspectives on the news and talking points of the day. They are, here in the studio with me, Latika Burke, who's an Australian author and journalist, writer at large for The Nightly Australia, now based in London. And joining us from the German capital, Steve Erlanger, who is chief diplomatic correspondent for the New York Times in Europe. Welcome back to the programme, both of you. Tell us a bit about yourself, Latika. Australian, adopted, I believe, at a very young age. Tell us about how you ended up in London as well.
2: I think you could best describe it as a reverse Commonwealth. Born in India, raised in Australia by an Australian, English-born Australian mother. And then I moved here around 10 years ago when the world was a very, very different place. Even the UK was such a different place then. So really putting the final flourish in the UK. And the world now is your, not just my oyster, but my study project. This is what I cover in my work for The Nightly, which is an Australian news publication. And it is fair to say that when I moved to the UK, I thought I would predominantly be looking at things like UK and Europe. But I cover national security and geopolitics. And I think, Paul, it's safe to say in the last few years, everything that everyone is facing, it's almost geographically independent. It doesn't really matter whether it's something that's happening in the Indo-Pacific or Europe. We are seeing the same threats lay out facing populations, and of course the cost of living crisis, which is affecting domestic politics in very similar ways all around the world.
1: Quite depressing work. People don't talk about that a great deal, but you're right in the thick of some of the most traumatizing issues. You're only reporting them. You're not experiencing them, of course, necessarily. But do you think about the toll that takes on you?
2: I must say I grew up on Twitter as a younger journalist, and I spend as much time off it now as I can because I do find that the doom scroll really is a doom scroll. It didn't used to be. It used to just be really good information and you could meet and see interesting people talking about some snappy ideas. But now I do think that those algorithms are very geared towards the negative and they do bring you down if you spend an awful lot of time on them, and they're geared to make you spend an awful lot of time on them.
1: Steve Erlanger, welcome from Berlin. Welcome back to Weekend. I read that it was the Vietnam War that made you a journalist. Weren't you a bit young for that at the time?
3: Well, that really was the point, you know. It was my whole childhood. I had a draft number. I was in high school in 1968, which was the great year of protests and the deaths of Bobby Kennedy and Martin Luther King. I went to Woodstock, and Vietnam, you know, I had an older sister who was very active in the avoiding the draft movement. And really, I thought I might have to go to Vietnam until the junior year in college when Nixon finally ended the draft. And this was the time also of the whole Watergate scandal. So it made me a very political person. It made me realize that politics matters, voting matters, people power matters, and that one has to hold politics to account. And so journalism, I kind of fell into journalism, but extremely happily, because I was able to meet in college journalists who had come to Harvard to something called the Nieman Foundation, which was in mid-career for them. But many of them had been bureau chiefs in Vietnam. And so it seemed like a really nice way to spend a life. And so it has been.
1: And like Latika, you've reported from all over the world. Give us a brief example of where from.
3: Well, you know, I've done a lot on Iran. I covered the Iran Revolution from inside Iran. I covered Solidarność from inside Poland. I spent 4 months wandering around Soviet-occupied Eastern Europe. Went to East Germany for the first time in 1981. And then was sent by my newspaper then, the Boston Globe, to London in 83, where I had interviews with Mrs. Thatcher and covered Anglo-Irish issues and spent a lot of time with people like Gerry Adams in Northern Ireland. The Times hired me from there. I spent a year happily in New York and then went off to Southeast Asia for the Times. And then Moscow, Jerusalem, Belgrade, Kosovo, Britain again, Paris for 6 years.
1: It's quite a pedigree.
3: It is quite a pedigree. And then now Berlin.
1: Steve Erlanger and Latika Burke are our guests on this edition of Weekend. Now, the French government has now promised 3,000 extra supply teachers in the wake of huge protests over education and underfunding that are spread across France. The government says that more than 6,800 people have been arrested since these protests began, 86% of them under the age of 18. Paul Éluard High School in Paris has been at the centre of some demonstrations, with students blocking access to the campus. Here is why Shuzlati, one of the students from that school, decided to go out and protest.
4: We are protesting for equal opportunities and a better future for everyone. Students in the suburbs like me do not have the same resources as a student in Paris. So we face a lack of teachers, and when a teacher is absent, they are not always replaced. I can prove with my own experience. So last year, my English teacher was absent for half of the school year, and she was not replaced. We were told to catch up 6 months 3 months of lesson during the summer holidays, which is impossible. Our school buildings are also sometimes in poor condition. There is humidity, no heating in winter, and no proper ventilation during heat waves. And we also believe that Parcoursup, a French university platform application, does not give everyone the same chances. Even with excellent grades, a student who comes from suburbs can still be rejected from the university that they want.
1: That was Shuz Lati, who is a pupil at Paul Eluard High School in Paris. Let's talk now live to an English teacher from that school. She is Lucy Sabze. Lucy, welcome to the program. You are taking part in these protests, or you have been, haven't you?
5: Hi, good morning. Yes, I have. From the very first day that my school was blocked, I was in front of my high school with my students.
1: Tell us why.
5: Two main reasons, I would say, but the first and the main one is to protect them for safety reasons, mostly, because the police was being very, very violent. I arrived at my school right after a police arrestation, so a police violence that just happened. And so I just stayed with my students in front of the school to protect them the way I could. And the other reason is also because I want to show my support to the fight, to their demands. And so that's why I'm with them.
1: Have the protests been peaceful?
5: They were, yeah. They are until the police shows up, usually.
1: Okay, so you say that they were provoked. Tell us, explain some of the violence that people have seen on TV screens around the world, because there are some that will take in what's happened in France and think how awful that law and order seems to have broken down on the streets of most big cities there.
5: Yeah, I know. So I think there is a more general context to have in mind when we talk about police and law and order in France, which is that the relationships with the police and people is very, very tensed, especially outside of Paris and especially in Saint-Saint-Denis, which is where the Paul Éluard High School is, for many, many reasons. Mostly because in Saint-Saint-Denis, you know, there are non-white people, so they are the perfect targets for the police. And there are, it's more working class people, so once again, perfect target for the police. And so the relationship with the police is very, very tense from the start. So when the students see the police showing up, it's not a good news.
1: It sounds like the relationship with the police was tense before the protest began. You're talking about the police deliberately targeting working class people, non-white people. But these have been protests in which a 14-year-old's jaw was shattered, a 15-year-old had their hand blown off. Has it all gone wrong?
5: Yeah, exactly. What I was trying to say is that it started before. That's why when now, today, when the police shows up, it's not a good sign. We all know that things are going to go rogue in a matter of a few minutes, and that's what happens every time. Because their presence is provoking the students, you know? But my school, as you may know, was blocked for many, many days, and I was always there. And I saw the students being peaceful at first, and then the police shows up. They get angry because they are here. And so that's when things, get worse. And also because the police randomly attacks the students in a very, very, very violent way. And so, you know, it just gets things worse and worse and worse again. And even with during the marches in Paris, I think you saw the images of the police randomly attacking people.
1: Okay, the Prime Minister, Sébastien Lecornu, says that security forces are not under orders to confront the students, only to enforce the law. We've heard on the World Service this week from an education minister saying we are listening. We know that the students have legitimate concerns. What do you want the government to do immediately to stop the protests?
5: That's a good question. I think just answer the demands and not just to say we are listening and yes, you are right, blah, blah, blah. Just to actually give the students something, you know, not just words.
1: Okay.
5: Because the students are making practical demands. They are demanding things that can be done. So that is when I think the students will be actually listening, you know.
1: I hope it's okay, Lucy, if our guests ask you a question maybe sure. about what's going on. And I'm sure, Latika, first, you've been impressed, isn't the word? I mean, what have you made of the scale of protests across France on this issue?
2: Well, it's certainly drawing the world's attention, isn't it? I think everybody is taking a good hard look at not only the driving forces, but how this ends. But Lucy, bonjour. I was wondering, I have been reading some reports about as these protests have grown, some students have said they're starting to see faces they don't recognise among the protests. Have you seen any evidence of this? And who do you think might be wanting to either infiltrate or exacerbate these protests?
5: I don't know. I have no idea. Because from what I've seen, the only faces I didn't know before was the faces of students or of workers joining in the marches or in the schools, a blockade and just helping us, you know, going to see the students and saying like, we are in solidarity with you. That's the only faces that joined the movement. Because if you are referring to this idea that the media, at least in France, tried to convey, that was that, you know, the movement was infiltrated by the far left parties, etc. That is not true. And you just have to listen to the students talking. I was so impressed by them. Because they are saying, this is us, and you will not infiltrate us. You will not get our movement back, I mean, like, for you. So you just have to listen to the students to understand that.
1: Thanks for that, Lucy. Steve, what are you making of the protests in France?
3: Well, Lucy, thank you. And when I lived in Paris, I spent quite a lot of time in Saint-Denis and other banlieues, writing about laïcité and identity. And I've been experiencing the French police, who really are tough. There's no question. But I wanted to ask you about the political impact of all of these protests and whether your students understand the deep financial hole that France finds itself in, with huge debt and lots of promises and inability to raise taxes and a president who's pretty much without authority these days.
1: It's a big question, Lucy, and I'm going to have to ask you to be fairly brief. France afford what you're asking for is the question, briefly.
5: Sorry, can you repeat the question briefly?
1: Can France afford to pay for the reforms that you are asking for?
5: Well, I sure hope it can. I mean, either France can pay or either students are going to riot and to rebel again and again and again. That's it. I think the youth, the French youth, is just tired and doesn't want this model and the society. They just don't want that. They refuse it. So if the government cannot give it to them, then they just either create it for themselves or they're going to elect someone else.
1: Many thanks.
5: Year.
1: Thanks for coming on the program. It's very kind of you. Lucy Sabze, who's an English teacher at the Paul Éluard High School in the French capital, Paris, BBC World Service. It's weekend now to the United States, where an announcement that the first military execution by firing squad since World War II is going to take place in December, and where the failed execution attempt of a death row inmate has reignited a debate on the death penalty generally. There's been shocked reaction internationally too after the US Defense Secretary Pete Hegseth said the execution of a former Army major who shot dead 13 unarmed US soldiers at a military base in 2009 would be live streamed to the public. Mr. Hegseth had this to say on the Real America's Voice program. We can't play you that, unfortunately. The United Nations strongly criticized that move, saying it would amount to torture. Earlier in the week, another death row inmate, Krista Pike, who was sentenced to death after murdering Colleen Slemmer with her then boyfriend in 1995, survived two lethal injections. She's now conscious and speaking, having survived a failed execution attempt in Tennessee. Now, the authorities there haven't yet said whether they'll try to execute her again. Sandra Baybock, who is one of Krista Pike's lawyers, said that should not happen.
6: She has just been through the most agonizing attempt at execution of any prisoner in the history of the death penalty and has, under any definition, been tortured at length, which violates her human rights and also violates the U.S. Constitution. We are really hopeful that the governor will commute the sentence and she won't have to face execution ever again.
1: Well, Tennessee's Department of Corrections said after the execution attempt that it had followed every step of the state's established protocol and maintained that the lethal injection chemical had consistently been effective. Corina Barrett Lane is the George E. Allen Chair in Law at the University of Richmond in Virginia. She's also the author of Secrets of the Killing State, The Untold Story of Lethal Injection. I asked her how unusual it was for someone to survive a so-called lethal injection.
7: What happened to Krista Pike is completely unusual, completely unprecedented, because we've never had a situation where we have actually injected the drugs and yet they survive. In other ways, this was not so unusual. Lethal injections are botched all the time. In fact, in 2022, one in every three lethal injections was horribly botched.
1: Why are they botched? What goes wrong?
7: The executioners have a very difficult time getting access to the veins and maintaining access to the veins. The death row population in the United States is a geriatric population. That's not Krista Pike. She was 50, but generally this is the population. And they have histories of poor health throughout their life. And so they have all kinds of ailments. On top of that, many of them are former IV drug users, and so they have just absolutely wrecked their veins. And so what you have is a demographic with notoriously weak veins. And that was also Krista Pike. Her lawyers were talking on the front side about her having smaller veins, and they said those veins are not going to be able to handle a massive bolus overdose of drugs. And by bolus, we just mean, you know, you're pushing the syringe and it all goes in at one time.
1: So basically, the poison missed her veins.
7: Yes, yes. We know what happened to her now is a medical term called infiltration. And that's just when drugs are being poured into the tissue surrounding the vein and not the vein itself. So she didn't actually get the two full doses.
1: This method of killing people is supposed to be humane. That's the point of it. And one imagines a quasi-medical setting, but it isn't, is it? And I suppose it's difficult to get qualified doctors and nurses to assist in killing people.
7: I think I might quibble with that and say it's supposed to be humane looking. My research into the origins of lethal injection were really every bit as much about how an execution looked. The original three-drug protocol that every state used for the first 35, 40 years of lethal injection used a paralytic. And that paralytic is also a muscle relaxant. So it relaxes the muscles in the face, and then it freezes them that way. And so you're going to get this drifting off to sleep look, regardless of what is actually happening. And we know now what is actually happening.
1: Why is it such a complicated process when millions of pets, we're told, are humanely put to sleep all the time? The expertise must exist.
7: Yes, indeed. One veterinarian explained to me, he said, suffering takes time. Never forget that. Suffering takes time. And when you put down a pet, it's 10 seconds, it's 30 seconds. The average time for lethal injection with the one drug protocol that Tennessee uses is 18 minutes. But I think it's important, this setting that this occurs in, because, you know, one might ask, why are they on a gurney? Like, why put them on a gurney? They could be sitting in the electric chair, which already existed. Why do they have a white sheet on them? Why are the people in who are inserting the IVs in white coats? They're not doctors. And most pointedly, why is it that they swab the arm with alcohol before injecting the drugs that will kill them? It's all stagecraft. It's all for us.
1: Do you hope, finally, that this whole experience of this particular botched execution might lead more Americans to question the policy of state execution?
7: I do hope that. I absolutely hope that. You know, when I think about lethal injection and one question is, why are states sticking with this? They are pushing this rock of Sisyphus uphill. They can't get the medical professionals they need to do it competently. They can't get the drugs. They can't get access to the veins. They're spending millions of dollars. Lethal injection just does one thing well, and it hides the violence of what an execution is.
1: That was Karina Barrett Lane, who's a law academic and author of a book called Secrets of the Killing State. What did you think of her point, Steve?
3: Well, I'm against the death penalty, first of all, let me say. I found it
1: as is 48%, something like that, of the American public at the moment.
3: Absolutely. And of course, each state has its own rules, right? Some have death penalties, some do not. And in the European Union, there is no death penalty. So I find the whole thing grotesque. I keep remembering they invented the guillotine to create a humane way of executing people because it's quick and sudden. And then you have the defense secretary of the United States, Pete Hegseth, who likes to fashion himself Secretary of War, wanting to televise a military execution as if somehow this is going to be enjoyed by people. Children are going to watch it. I'm not sure this is going to happen. I think even Donald Trump may pull back from this sort of grotesque show. But the whole idea of humans killing humans, I think, you know, I've covered lots of war. That's one thing. But this deliberate killing, trying to make it aesthetically bearable, as your excellent guest said, the whole thing seems grotesque to me.
1: Latika, she said that the whole point of lethal injections was to make it appear humane when it was very far from it. What did you make of that?
2: Yes, I think we all know that deep down, don't we? But it's good to have it explained again. I have been wondering if what we're seeing in the United States, or part of the things that we see emanating from the United States, is part of a great unenlightenment. And this decision by Pete Hegseth to stream live an execution, regardless of whether you support the death penalty or not, I mean, this is something that ISIS would do. And I wonder what frontier...
1: Which is what the UN said, actually. It said it amounted to torture, and they made comparisons between Iran and Afghanistan.
2: And then you have the effect of, okay, well, if you did live stream this, who do you think is going to watch it? Young children? I mean, who do you exactly think is your target audience? And have we reached a point where some in America have become so desensitized to the idea of what is the barrier between public consumption, they're willing to live stream something like this, like it's an episode of Keeping Up with the Kardashians?
1: Thank you very much. Latika Burke and Steve Erlanger are our guests on this edition of Weekend. This is the BBC World Service, live from London.

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1: I'm Tanya Beckett. 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
2: Steve Rosenberg reports now from St. Petersburg.
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5: BBC World Service at 6 hours GMT. This is Weekend with me, Paul Henley. Coming up this hour, President Trump says he's reached an agreement with the Russian president to import Russian diesel fuel, undercutting US sanctions on Russia.
6: I want to thank President Putin, to be honest with you. We have massive amounts of oil coming into our country, and it's diesel, which is what we want.
5: Also on Weekend, we pay tribute to the life and work of Anna Politkovskaya, the trailblazing Russian journalist and prominent critic of the Kremlin, 20 years after she was murdered.
7: The more time passes, the more I understand. No one has been and no one is like Anna. She is unique. She was like a prophet. Everything she predicted came true.
5: That's to come on Weekend after the world news.
2: BBC News with Govinda Gill. Thousands of extra police and paramilitaries have been deployed in the Indian capital, Delhi, to try to prevent a protest by the youth-led Cockroach Chandha Party. Reports say hundreds of people have been detained by the authorities to try to ensure that no one can gather in any part of the city. They include the movement's founder, Abhijit Dibke, who was apprehended as he arrived at Delhi's main airport. Arunadeh Mukherjee is in Delhi.
8: The Delhi police's instructions are to ensure that no one can gather in any part of Delhi to ensure that there are no protests. What we've seen over the last 1 hour or so, which is very interesting, is they are profiling a lot of the vehicles. They are looking for people whom they think fit the description of people who might be going to the protest. They're looking at those who perhaps could be students who are carrying backpacks, and they are asking those vehicles to go on the side of the road. They are checking their credentials, asking them questions, which is why you have this entire police presence here.
2: President Zelensky of Ukraine has condemned President Trump's announcement that he's lifting some sanctions on Russia so it can supply America and global markets with diesel. Mr. Trump said he'd struck the deal in a phone call with President Putin. Mr. Zelensky said easing sanctions without a clear de-escalation agreement was weakness and allowed Russia to wage war for longer.
9: I believe our team is simply being used as a smokescreen, and this is certainly not fair. This is certainly not how partners should treat each other. And in my view, this is a weak decision. Unfortunately, a weak decision by strong partners.
2: Hurricane Isaias has made landfall on the US Gulf Coast with winds of up to 180 kilometres an hour and torrential downpours. Roads in the city of Destin, where Isaias came ashore, are reported to be flooded as well as parts of southern Alabama. Florida's issued an extreme wind warning for the panhandle. More than 500,000 people are without electricity. Officials from the United Arab Emirates say the co-pilot who mounted the attack on the Fly Dubai flight to Israel last week began drifting towards extremism while studying in Australia. Simon Atkinson reports.
10: The comments by the UAE's Attorney General follow an interrogation of the co-pilot. He alleged the 29-year-old Omani man said he was inspired by Al-Qaeda's 9/11 attacks and had planned to crash the Fly Dubai plane into Tel Aviv's Ben Gurion Airport in a suicide attack. The Attorney General added that signs of what he called the co-pilot's drift towards extremism and terrorism first emerged in 2017 while he was studying in Australia, and that he'd been influenced by radical ideology through reading extremist literature and online content glorifying terrorist organisations.
2: World News from the BBC. President Trump has attacked Norway for the failure of the Nobel Committee to give him their Peace Prize. It's something he has long coveted. After their credentials were again overlooked, Mr. Trump said the prize would be forever discredited by a handful of radical ideologues and reputation of Norway, which hosts the committee, stained. Supporters at a top-flight French football match on Friday unfurled a large banner deploring police violence against student protesters. The match was being played in the northern city of Lens, where some of the more violent clashes have occurred during 2 weeks of protests. The Philadelphia Police Department says an Anthropic artificial intelligence model submitted a fabricated tip-off about an unsolved murder through one of its websites. It says the incident in which the AI model presented itself as someone who might have knowledge of the case occurred in July, but Anthropic only discovered it in late September. Queen Camilla has praised the power of reading in a new BBC documentary. Her favourites, she says, are thrillers and historical fiction. Daniela Ralph has the details.
11: Queen Camilla appears in the BBC documentary alongside a former prisoner, an HGV driver, a man too scared to leave home, and a roadside cafe owner. All say their lives have been transformed by books. The Queen reads from a book written by her father, where he tells the story of being a prisoner of war, something he only ever shared on the pages of his book. And she describes how her and the King like to read before dinner. The Queen says she is a quiet reader, whereas her husband is often heard roaring with laughter at a favourite P.G. Wodehouse story. And on her favourite books, she says it's hard to pick, but going back to her childhood, she loved The Scarlet Pimpernel and A Tale of Two Cities.
2: That's the latest BBC News.
5: Hello, it's 6:06. This is Weekend on the BBC World Service. I'm Paul Henley. I'm joined here in the studio in London by Latika Burke, who is an Australian author and journalist. She's writer at large for the Nightly Australia, based in London. And joining us from Berlin, Steve Erlanger, who is chief diplomatic correspondent for the New York Times. Our main story this morning is President Trump reaching an agreement with Vladimir Putin to break sanctions and import Russian diesel. Now, we're going to focus on that in a moment, but this obviously has an effect on the war in Ukraine, and both our guests have been concentrating professionally on Ukraine recently. Latika, you've come back from a trip there only in the past few weeks, I think. Tell us about the mood that you picked up first before we get a little more topical.
12: I think very brittle is the way I'd describe Ukraine. That was my fifth visit since wartime, actually fifth time in 18 months, which is not that many compared to many other journalists, but certainly enough, I think, to get a sense of how the dynamics are shifting. One of the biggest changes on the ground is that despite all you see about these very heroic and admirable deeper or mid-range strikes from Ukraine into Russia to hit Russian oil refineries and warehouses, actually it is Russia at the moment that has the technological edge over Ukraine, and this is very important and significant. Russia has begun integrating jet engines into Shahed drones, and that means they can fly around 600 kilometres as opposed to about double the speed. Now, at the moment, Ukraine does not have drone interceptors that it is producing at a rate that can bring these things down. And so they're getting through, particularly into Kyiv. So Kyiv is essentially becoming now a frontline city. I mean, it's always been in and out of the front line, unlike the eastern part of Ukraine. But now Putin is able to directly terrorize the citizens of Kyiv. And you see them going down into the metro, whereas a couple of months ago even, or a couple of visits prior, they would usually ignore some of those air raid signals. So this, I think, sets up a worrying front because Ukraine does not have the scale that Russia does through its support from China. And it's going to be about December that they think they can get some drone interceptors to work. That's a long time in the scale of this war.
5: Meanwhile, Stephen, you've been writing about Russia escalating its campaign of sabotage in NATO countries, trying to break European support for Kyiv. Tell us more.
13: Well, this has been a pattern Russia has been doing off and on, but it's increased recently because the sense is that Putin understands this winter is really important for his goals. He has been more openly threatening European countries that provide military aid and financial aid to Ukraine. Obviously, part of what Ukraine's doing is hitting deep inside Russia, and Putin is under pressure at home to do something about that. So there has been, you know, regularly, but people feel it's getting much more reckless, Russian-sponsored efforts to disrupt European factories. There was a very important moment, an explosive drone at the Leipzig airport, which just failed but could have caused tremendous damage, loss of death. I mean, people are worried that there will be an incident that will cause mass casualties and force the Europeans to respond. And the problem is collective Europe doesn't know how to respond. It's beginning to think about it. Should it do it through the EU, do it through NATO? How do you deter Russia in this kind of kinetic war that is underneath the level that is normally considered Article 5? And so these are attacks, but yeah, hard to attribute.
14: Is there any evidence that Washington cares about this undercover warfare?
13: Well, there's, we have a lot of evidence that Washington doesn't care about Ukraine much at all, frankly.
14: About Europe?
13: Look, the United States has 65,000 troops in Europe. That's larger than the entire British Army. So the U.S. commitment to NATO is absolutely real. And of course, some of these bases have U.S. planes. Look what happened in your own country at Fairfield, I think it's called, right? I
14: mean, in southern England, yes.
13: Yeah, I mean, now these were said to be and started by Iran. They could have been done elsewhere by Russia. I mean, there are lots of U.S. assets. So, yes, the U.S. does care about that part very much, I think.
14: Okay, well, as I mentioned, President Trump says he's reached an agreement with the Russian president, Vladimir Putin, to import Russian diesel fuel immediately to the U.S. market.
6: I want to thank President Putin, to be honest with you. We have massive amounts of oil being coming into our country, and it's diesel, which is what we want.
14: After President Trump's announcement, the U.S. Treasury Department announced it was lifting sanctions on Russian diesel exports to allow the supply of Russian diesel to the global market. This means that Russian energy producers now have license to sell diesel fuel freely until April. The U.S. placed sanctions on Russian energy exports after the country invaded Ukraine, of course, in 2022, in order to try to limit Mr. Putin's ability to finance that war. The Kremlin issued a statement saying Mr. Putin had expressed a willingness to supply more oil and other fuels to the world in that phone call with Mr. Trump. Stephen Moore is a former senior economic advisor to Donald Trump during his first presidency. Shortly before we came on air, I asked him what he made of today's move.
15: Certainly sounds like good news. We don't know all the details yet, of course, but it sounds as though we're going to get more diesel. And this has been a big political issue, obviously, with elections coming up in a few weeks. The number one issue right now seems to be energy prices and gas prices and diesel prices. So if this deal comes through, as the president's talking about, and the supply of diesel is increased, then that'll hopefully bring the price down, and it will bring some blessed relief to American consumers and truckers.
14: Quite a lot of people who know about this have already questioned Russia's ability to deliver such large amounts of diesel, given that their refining capacity has been massively decreased due to attacks from Ukraine.
15: I don't have expertise in that, so I can't say whether that's true or not, but any little bit of additional diesel supply would have a nice impact on what price our motorists and truckers are paying. And that would be helping bringing down inflation, which is the number one issue right now.
14: So it sounds good to American consumers. It sounds appalling to Europe. It sounds appalling to Ukraine. I mean, clearly we have the priority here.
15: Well, listen, I mean, the number one priority of the Trump administration, quite correctly, is to make sure that we have the strongest economy in the world and that we are not facing high inflation and bringing relief to consumers. So to that extent, if this deal works, it will help the American economy, and that's issue number one right now.
14: It's very regrettable that America's in this position in the first place, that it needs to go begging to Moscow to get some kind of deal at the last minute. It shows what a corner America is in, doesn't it? Because this is sanctions busting, pure and simple.
15: We put ourselves in this position. You know, we've had radical climate change environmentalists who have resisted building pipelines in the United States. They've resisted. We haven't built a refinery in our country in 40 years, despite the fact that we're producing more oil and gas than ever before. We can't build LNG terminals. So the energy infrastructure has not been able to build for political reasons in the United States. And that, you're right, that has put us in a corner and has made us dependent on other countries.
14: It's not environmentalists that has put you in a corner. It's the war in Iran. Yeah. Let's just spell it out.
15: Oh, yeah. But what I'm saying is, the environmentalists are the ones who've inhibited our ability to build the infrastructure. Look, we're the number one producer of oil and gas and diesel in the world. So if we had better infrastructure, for example, pipelines, people should remember that when Joe Biden became president, the first thing he did was kill one of our most important pipelines in this country. Well, that makes energy more expensive and our infrastructure unable to deliver the oil and gas and diesel where it's needed.
14: There is a big reason why Russia has been sanctioned by the international community, including by the US, and it's supposed to inhibit its ability to fight the war in Ukraine. Is that just out of the window now?
15: I'm an economist and an energy person. I'm not a foreign policy expert, so you'd probably have to ask someone else for their opinion on that. What I'm trying to say is that if this deal turns out to be successful, it could really lower gas prices and the diesel prices in the United States. And that would be something that I think Americans would very much applaud.
14: But as you said, you don't know whether this deal can be successful. You can't assess that at the moment. So we're just speculating. We're saying it might be good, but certainly it looks good in the run-up to midterm elections.
15: Even if this deal goes as President Trump hopes, you know, whether or not that would even bring relief by the time, you know, the elections are being held. Because remember, we're less than 4 weeks away now from elections. So I don't, you know, I have some skepticism whether this would actually impact the elections, which are coming up in the beginning of November.
14: Stephen Moore there, talking just before the program started. He's a former senior economic advisor to Donald Trump. What did you make, Steve, of what he had to say?
13: Well, there won't be enough diesel coming from Russia to make any difference. The world uses 30 million barrels of diesel a day. And your question, which was quite right, I mean, this problem started with the American decision to start this big war in Iran. It is something that sounds good. It's also clearly a betrayal of Ukraine. And it's a betrayal of European policy. The Europeans want to keep as much pressure on Russia as possible, economic pressure, as a way to leverage Russia into a reasonable deal with Ukraine. That's why Zelensky was so furious overnight. And yet the Americans, and Donald Trump in particular, who has this lovely relationship with Vladimir Putin, who manipulates him and Steve Witkoff very easily, wants to do business with Russia. He said that regularly. He sees the Ukrainian defense of its country as brave and charming, but it's kind of in the way of what really interests him, which is a big power economic relationship involving money and his favorite thing, fossil fuels, with Vladimir Putin and with Russia. And this is the best example of it that you can find. And there will be more. There's talk about somehow the Americans buying Nord Stream 2 to provide cheap Russian gas through an American company to get around sanctions. So this story will run and run, I'm afraid.
14: Latika, when we were talking a bit earlier about this deal that President Trump has made with Moscow, you said it was quite simple. The US had switched sides.
12: I think it is probably time that we start looking at it this way. I mean, one caveat to that, the US continues to supply crucial intelligence to Ukraine, which enables it to carry out its military strikes. But what I think is really interesting in this is the framing, and Trump has been telling, the US administration has been telling Ukraine to stop attacking Russian oil refineries. Now, this is a huge game changer potentially for Ukraine. If they can take out Russia's oil economy, this weakens the support inside Russia for continuing this war 5 years on, which is starting to happen. There is a lot of evidence that the elites around Putin are starting to say, why are we in this war anymore? What are we trying to achieve? And would we do this at the cost being so high? So putting all that aside, however, it is very clear that this decision is not just weakness. Let's keep in mind, Donald Trump campaigned on peace through strength. It's been a long time since we've heard that slogan, isn't it? Because the truth is, the United States has become a weak power. He started a war he could not finish in Iran. It's having huge domestic toll on him because of the cost of gas prices in the United States ahead of the midterms. And now he runs begging to, of all the oil and gas producers in the world, Russia. It does seem like it's a scenario he's very happy to accept.
14: This is the BBC World Service. ...6:20 GMT. Now to a story that has caused a political storm in the US this week after the New York Times published an article alleging that two of President Trump's closest campaign strategists had travelled to the Balkans in Europe and had been advising the government of Republika Srpska, a self-governing entity within Bosnia and Herzegovina, ahead of elections there last Sunday. Now, the government is controlled by the party of Milorad Dodik, a pro-Russian and Serbian ultranationalist leader who until late last year was under US sanctions for undermining the peace agreement that ended the war in the country in 1995. Dodik, who was the president of Republika Srpska as late as last year, has often threatened to trigger the secession of the majority Serb region from the federation that peace agreement established. I've been speaking to US Democratic Senator Richard Durbin on the line from the Albanian capital, Tirana. He's on a congressional tour of the Balkans, and he was in Bosnia-Herzegovina earlier this week. What was his reaction to those reports that Mr. Dodik might have been advised by some very senior former Trump officials?
16: Nothing short of an outrage. I mean, this individual does not have the best interest of peace in the Balkans or the values that most Americans cherish. The president's basic stated agenda in the world. I don't understand this at all. When paid lobbyists from his political camp are trying to help people like Mr. Dodik.
14: What do you know about what's happened in terms of the advice, in terms of the contact?
16: I don't know any particulars, any specifics, but clearly there's something that is troubling that has occurred here when we have lobbyists from the United States who are associated with the president and his MAGA movement, helping people get elected and reelected in parts of the world that are not friendly to the United States. I mean, Mr. Dodik is a classic example. I don't know what the man represents, but it's not the best interest of our country dealing with a war criminal like Vladimir Putin.
14: He's been quoted, this is Milorad Dodik recently, as saying, Bosnia is dead. You are touring the region. I understand you were in Bosnia-Herzegovina. What's your take on his nationalist one?
16: Well, I can tell you that he is not in touch with the people of the United States and the world who think it was an outrage what happened in Bosnia and the siege of Sarajevo. You know, from my point of view, Bosnia is very much alive and strong, and the United States is closely affiliated with that country in the hopes that they never face war again.
14: Why is it important to the United States and indeed to its allies that Bosnia-Herzegovina is an intact entity? Just spell it out, would you?
16: I could just spell it out by saying it represents peace in a part of the world that is fraught with a history of conflict. We have seen too many battles, too many wars come out of this region, and too much human suffering. We are standing behind the people of Bosnia. The Dayton Accords, as challenging as they may be, were an effort by the United States to bring peace to that region. We should continue and reject and ignore people like Mr. Dodik.
14: And when you say we are supporting Bosnia and its legitimacy, you also mean the Trump administration. It's official U.S. policy, isn't it?
16: It is official policy, and that's why it's so difficult to understand why allies of the president would be campaigning for Mr. Dodik, who does not represent in any respect the American values in this region, to think that these innocent people who have lived through war are being goaded again by an individual who's supported by Trump's lobbyists is an outrage.
14: We don't know the full extent of the links, and the president himself has said he'll look into it, and heads will roll if there was indeed close contact and close support for Mr. Dodik. But does this fit into a picture of US policy in Europe at the moment? The US is considering withdrawing some of its troops stationed on the continent at the moment, at a time when Vladimir Putin is clearly flexing his military muscles.
16: It is impossible to explain the position of the Trump administration on Vladimir Putin. This man has invaded a peaceful country.

0: thousands of people and continues to do so on a daily basis. We have been half-hearted during the Trump years, if at all, in our commitment to the people of Ukraine. And Putin's agenda does not end with Ukraine. People who live in the Baltics, Poland, Moldova, all of these countries are worried that they'll be the next victim of Putin's aggression. The United States should be clear, and President Trump should be clear. We are never going to be party to that kind of barbarity.
1: U.S. Democratic Party Senator Richard Durbin, who's on a tour of the Baltic countries in Europe at the moment. Steve, you covered the war in Bosnia. What do you make of this?
2: Well, the Dayton Accords were a great idea. They are in trouble. They've been in trouble for quite some time.
1: That was the peace agreement to end the war.
2: Yes, thank you. And Dodik, who was actually removed from office last year, I believe, and banned from political activity for 6 years for violating these accords. Srpska is supported deeply by the government in Serbia. The Americans are being very friendly to Aleksandar Vučić, who runs Serbia probably with more power now than Milosevic ever had. The Bosnian Serbs want their own country. They want to break up Bosnia. It is very, very hard to push against them. It certainly doesn't help when you have people who are close to Trump trying to help Dodik politically in what I guess were parliamentary elections. But you also saw something similar with Jared Kushner, Trump's son-in-law, doing business in Belgrade, trying to build a big hotel complex on the site of the defense ministry.
1: And he has another project on the go in Albania, too, which has caused public outrage.
2: Well, precisely. Now, the one in Belgrade finally failed due to public pressure. The one in Albania seems to go ahead. But the Trump people see what the Western Balkans, which are, let's be honest, still quite corrupt, as a place to make money. And that's what they care about. They don't really care about geopolitics, frankly.
1: Latika, what does this episode with Dodik in Republika Srpska tell you about the Trump model of diplomacy?
3: Look, I don't know how they have the time to be spending all of their bandwidth trying to meddle in other countries' domestic politics, but it is paying off.
1: America's always had the time to meddle in other countries' domestic politics.
3: You know, it's
1: this
3: funny.
1: Is not a new phenomenon.
3: It's funny because it does seem new to a generation like mine, but when you do start saying this around Europe, everyone says, come on, they've always been doing this. But this particular, look at Latin America. Since US aid has fallen, I believe nearly all of the governments now have gone right-wing. And you are seeing Trump...
1: We await Brazil. But
3: correct.
1: I think nearly everyone but Uruguay, is falling in line.
3: And that they have made no bones about trying to affect that outcome. Now, they're trying to do the same in Europe. But I do wonder if we're going to get to a situation where MAGA will have been more successful in exporting its model overseas than it is domestically, because we have the midterms upon us. And as we were talking before about the gas prices drastically affecting many things, but Trump's standing, who knows where that will end and leave the MAGA movement there.
1: Thank you, Latika Burke. Steve Erlanger, they're our guests on this edition of Weekend. We are the BBC World Service. I'm Paul Henley. We're live from London.

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1: It's 7:30 GMT. This is Weekend from the BBC World Service. Still to come, we hear from the daughter of Anna Politkovskaya, 20 years on from the murder of a journalist who foretold a lot about the future of Russian life. And we'll also hear from the editor on the newspaper that she worked for. That's all on Weekend with me, Paul Henley, after the world news.
2: BBC News with Govinda Gill. The leader of India's Cockroach Janata Party has been arrested, along with hundreds of others, as he tried to protest against revisions to the electoral roll. Abhijit Dibke was detained on his arrival in the Indian capital. Thousands of security forces are enforcing the ban on the gathering. The Ukrainian president has slammed the US decision to temporarily lift sanctions on the export of Russian diesel. It was taken by President Trump to try to lower the global price ahead of the US midterm elections. But Vladimir Zelensky said it would allow Russia to wage war for longer. Hurricane Isaias has declined in strength after making landfall on the US Gulf Coast. The National Hurricane Center has warned of a life-threatening storm surge. Officials from the United Arab Emirates say the co-pilot who mounted the attack on a Fly Dubai flight last week began drifting towards extremism while studying in Australia. That's being investigated. South Korea's ambassador to Ukraine has returned home in a diplomatic row over the transfer of North Korean prisoners of war to Seoul. President Zelensky revealed last month the transfer to Seoul of two North Korean soldiers captured while fighting for Russia. The Philadelphia Police Department says an Anthropic artificial intelligence model submitted a fabricated tip-off about an unsolved murder through one of its websites. Anthropic acknowledged its AI agents had attempted to access such sites. President Trump's attacked the Nobel Committee for not awarding him their Peace Prize. He said the award would be forever discredited by a handful of radical ideologues. Norway's reputation, he added, would be stained. Supporters of Lens Football Club unfurled during last night's match a large banner deploring police violence against French student protesters. BBC News.
1: Hello, you're listening to Weekend here on the BBC World Service. I'm Paul Henley. I'm joined from Berlin by Steve Erlanger, who is Chief Diplomatic Correspondent for the New York Times in Europe. And Latika Burke is in the studio with me here in central London. She's an author and journalist and writer at large for the Nightly Australia, broadcast or written here in London. Now, this week marked the 20th anniversary of the murder of prominent Kremlin critic Anna Politkovskaya. Politkovskaya, a tenacious investigative reporter for the Russian daily Novaya Gazeta, who exposed the brutality of Russia's war in Chechnya and documented how President Putin curtailed democracy in Russia, was murdered on the steps of her apartment on October the 7th, 2006. The perpetrators of the murder received prison sentences, but investigators never identified those who ordered the crime. Politkovskaya became a symbol of independent journalism in Russia. She was admired for her hard-hitting, honest reporting on the most pressing issues. She also, of course, made many enemies because of all that. Here are some excerpts from the last interview that she gave to the BBC a few months before her murder. First, this is what she had to say about President Putin.
3: Он настоящий советский офицер КГБ. Чуть-чуть антисемит.
4: He's a real Soviet KGB officer, a bit of an anti-Semite, a bit of a fascist. He doesn't understand that a person has rights. Deep down, he simply doesn't grasp that. That's why I'm overcome by a feeling of hopelessness when, for example, I think about the consequences of Putin's rule in Russia.
1: And Anna Politkovskaya warned of moral and institutional decay in Putin's Russia.
3: Демократия стала зарождаться. Очень трудно, очень сложно всем было.
4: Democracy began to take root. It was a very difficult time for everyone, but it was beginning to emerge. yet he's destroying it. In effect, his years in the Kremlin mean that the next generation of our country's citizens will face a massive struggle to dig themselves out of these problems. Think of the head of a family. What does he leave to his children? If he leaves them a mess like this, he's a poor head of the family. If, however, he leaves something behind, something solid, a strong moral foundation and a secure material base, then he's a good man. Right now, there's nothing positive, nothing with a plus sign to be seen. Remnants of pro-Stalinist thinking remain very strong in the country. The mindset of a great imperial power, this remains deeply entrenched. These people undoubtedly voted for Putin, yet it seems to me that the election was still rigged nonetheless. It isn't just a matter of my opinion. There was a great deal of evidence for this. The Democratic parties gathered the evidence. A different issue altogether is that the courts rejected it. But among ourselves, we know that the election results were manipulated to give him a larger percentage. Admittedly, a majority did support him at the time, but perhaps not by such a big margin.
1: That was Anna Politkovskaya speaking to the BBC a few months before she was killed 20 years ago. She was referring to Putin's re-election there as president in 2004. The BBC's Russian service published that interview on Thursday. For the first time on Russian YouTube, it had 1.6 million views within 24 hours, a record especially given the fact that YouTube is officially banned in Russia, and proof perhaps that she remains popular among Russians. Well, I've been speaking through a translator to Anna's daughter, Vera Politkovskaya, who now lives outside Russia in an undisclosed location. First, she recounted how her mother had talked to her about the possibility of her death.
5: Да, для неё это было, может быть, каким-то способом
6: Yes, my brother and I, we heard those monologues, those conversations quite regularly, not often, but quite regularly. I guess for her, it was a way of dealing with what she felt was coming. That's why she spoke to us and told us what we kids should do in case the worst becomes true.
1: What was she like? Did she seem driven in her work, which must have been difficult as a teenager to deal with?
5: Ее двигал профессиональный долг в первую очередь, и она это артикулировала, то есть она понимала.
6: So she was moved by her professional duty, as she understood it. She always told us she was fulfilling her professional duty, and this was important for her personally. You know, for some people there is their work, their job, and then their life, and sometimes they never cross over, and people don't really bring their job, their work into their life. Our mom was different. For her, both her work, her job was part of her life. It was all in one pot for her.
1: And what was it like to grow up with a champion of human rights? Did she instill values in you very deliberately from the start?
6: Как вам было жить, расти вместе с
5: No, it wasn't something she was preaching us about. It's not like she was sitting us in front of her and telling us something. But it was an inseparable part of our lives. You know, she would prepare herself, gather her belongings, go on duty trip, come back, gather the material, come back home. And then as she came back home, just sitting at the dinner table, eating lunch with us, she would just talk about it, what she has done, what she has seen. And so it was never like preaching, never a monologue, but it has been a part of our lives because she just spoke about it, about her job. So we learned by her example. We learned from her, but not from her lectures, so to say.
1: Are you surprised by how potent a name Anna Politkovskaya is still abroad and in Russia? 1.6 million views in 24 hours this week when the BBC Russian service put out her last interview.
5: Вы понимаете,
6: No, I'm not surprised. I'm not surprised with the potent of her name. She worked a lot. She worked hard. And now I know how journalists work, who they are. Of course, I realized it more after her death, after her killing. But even now, the more time passes, the more I understand. No one has been and no one is like Anna. She is unique in the way she worked, in her choice of topics, how she did it, how and what she spoke about. She is absolutely unique in that. And for a long time, I was living in Russia, so I could see how she was treated, how her heritage, how her name was treated. And here we can see a big contrast between how she is viewed, remembered, and treated in Russia and abroad. Not many people remember her in Russia, I believe. People vaguely know who she is because she was killed, but she was never really respected for the work she has done. I think in Russia, the work she has done is not appreciated really by the masses, by the majority. It has not been evaluated yet, I think. And this is a big contrast to the way she's treated in the West, where she's recognized, she's known, she's remembered so well. If we talk about these YouTube figures, I'm actually surprised. I don't know why they're so big. My only guess is that it's not only people from inside Russia who watch the BBC Russian service. So possibly these are people from abroad. I don't know.
1: At the time, people told your mother she was exaggerating. She was seeing everything through too dark a lens. Looking at Russia now, she was spot on, was she?
6: Yes, you know, we had the same discussions at home, so it wasn't just public questions that were asked. Even inside the family circles, she was told, oh, come on, you are too dark. You see it in too much of a negative light. It can be all that bad. Are you sure? But then it all came true. Everything she was talking about came true. She was like a prophet. Everything she predicted came true, and in some areas, things went even worse. And for me, this question just burns bigger and bigger each year. How did she know? It's a big question.
1: That was Vera Politkovskaya, Anna Politkovskaya's daughter. She was expertly translated, by the way, by our BBC Russian colleague Olga Ivshina. What did you make of what she had to say? An important person to remember, Steve Erlanger?
7: Yes, an admirable person. I think one point we should state is she was murdered on Vladimir Putin's birthday, October 7th. This is something one should remember. It was meant to be seen that way inside Russia. She was a difficult person, but an extremely admirable one. I mean, I covered the first Chechen War, which I still think was the worst thing I've ever been through. She covered the second one and was killed for her coverage. So I think eventually, if Russia finally changes, she will be deeply respected as someone who tried to do her work, tried to tell the truth, and who was, in a way, martyred for her efforts. Russians respect martyrs. This is why one of the reasons that Navalny went home to Russia, because he thought, in a way, suffering would do more for his cause than sitting outside in some sort of exile. So I think there will be a moment where even inside Russia, people understand what Anna was about and why she mattered.
1: You were talking about Alexei Navalny, the Russian opposition leader who was murdered, we assume, in a penal colony, serving a sentence for speaking out against the Russian state, as Anna Politkovskaya did. Latika, she was brave.
2: Oh, absolutely. And I think the Navalny comparison is quite a good one because he used YouTube very effectively to expose the extent of Vladimir Putin's corruption. And arguably that's one of the reasons that really led to that intense persecution of him in his final months and years. The other thing I would say is what a harbinger she was for what we are seeing take place now. Putin's Russia is not something that can be dealt with overnight. It is the work of decades and arguably hundreds of years of Russian culture that she was trying to tell us all about. And that is the context in which we must approach how to resolve, if indeed that is the will of the West, minus, say, the US, on how to deal with the Ukraine problem. Because whatever happens in that war, the Russia threat, the nature of Russia and the threat it poses to Europe and the wider world is not going to go away.
1: Anna Politkovskaya worked for Novaya Gazeta, which is a pro-democracy newspaper founded in the early 1990s by journalists and funded, by the way, in part by former Soviet Union President Mikhail Gorbachev. Since the war in Ukraine, the papers had to move out to Riga in Latvia. One of its founding journalists, Dmitry Muratov, who won the Nobel Peace Prize in 2021 and was until recently editor-in-chief of the newspaper, was officially designated a foreign agent by Moscow. Sergei Sokolov succeeded him in the post. He's still based in Moscow. He was the last person to edit Anna Politkovskaya's work 20 years ago. And when I talked to him yesterday, I asked him first what had stood out about her journalism.
8: Anna, by her work, has established really high standards of how journalists' work should be conducted in places of war, conflict, and in places where emergency situations is happening. And the most important of those rules is that she never allowed herself to retell some rumors or something which someone heard from someone. Never. She never did it. She only reporting things that she has seen herself, or which she managed to verify herself. And this is crucial, I think, for covering wars, terror attacks, and other similar kinds of situations.
1: And she paid the ultimate price for that, as have six journalists from Novaya Gazeta since 2000. It's a big price to pay for freedom of the press, isn't it?
8: Yes, that's absolutely right. That was the price for freedom of the press. That was the price of being a free person. That was the price of being able to defend people who can't defend themselves. People who are defenseless at the moment. And yeah, that's the price you have to pay, unfortunately.
1: How does your newspaper survive in the Russia of today, and how difficult is it?
8: It's very hard. It's very hard morally because people who surround us don't share our point of view to the events which are happening. It's very hard economically because they shut out opportunities to earn money just to keep going. It's very hard from the point of view, from the work itself, the work as a journalist, because the state is not talking to us. The state is not responding to our request. And then ordinary people are just afraid to talk to us, afraid to talk to journalists. And then last but not least, it's very dangerous because of the threats or troubles we might get from the state and troubles we might get from various paramilitary organizations.
1: So is it dangerous for you to be saying these things to us and to be praising Anna Politkovskaya?
8: I think it's not too dangerous. I mean, if you bring like a scale of danger, it's not too high, I think. And on a sort of sad and humorous note, Novaya Gazeta has recently been designated a foreign agent from the Russian state, which means, allegedly, they're transmitting political messages on behalf of Western entities, foreign entities, and receiving payment for that. So since Novaya Gazeta has been designated a foreign agent already, in a way, nothing prevents us from talking to foreign media anymore. We're already on the list. On a more serious note, thanks God the level of censorship is not as high yet. It's not there yet that if you talk to a foreign media, it already becomes an excuse for a criminal case. We're not there yet, thanks God.
1: How do you think the Russian justice system has served Anna? Those who shot her were apprehended, sentenced, but not those who ordered the killing?
9: I think the trouble is that Russian judicial system stops working as soon as some political interest enters the game. And Anna's case is just one of the illustrations of that. I'm sure, I'm confident that Russian authorities perfectly know surnames and identities of those who ordered this killing. But for whatever reasons, they don't want to bring this case up to its logical ending. And in this respect, Anna's case, Anna's story, is not unique. And we see the same thing repeating with other cases where politics becomes involved. One of them being the case of killing the famous Russian opposition figure, Boris Nemtsov.
1: The words there, Sergei Sokolov, who is editor-in-chief of the Russian newspaper Novaya Gazeta. And without wanting to overly elevate the importance of the profession of journalism, Steve, what does this whole conversation say to you about the need for free speech and free journalism?
7: Well, it won't surprise you to say I think it's crucial. I just think you can't have a democracy if you're only relying on government handouts. And the press, when it does its job very well, when it digs underneath, I mean, this is banal, but it is defending public interest against the desire of politicians to stay in office as long as possible or to hide things from the public that go wrong. Now, Russia, you know, Russia's complicated. I mean, in a way, I always feel I was in Russia when it was opening up after 91, and it had its kind of its Weimar period, and now it's post-Weimar. So now it's in a form of authoritarian fascism, you could say. And Putin, I think it will last so long as he is in office. What happens afterwards would be really interesting. Given the cycle of Russian history, my guess is you'll get a bunch of tough people who will want to have better relations with Europe and the
1: Latika,
7: world, sorry, certainly commercially.
1: Sorry to interrupt, Latika, and Russia's far from the only country in the world where the press is not free.
10: Yes, that's right. But it is extremely notable because we can see the direct correlation between Putin's crackdown on the media and the outcomes in Russia. He can wage this war with so little dissent and effectively suppress a society. It's disastrous.
1: You're listening to the BBC World Service. I'm Paul Henley and the programme is Weekend. And it's time on Weekend for our regular science slot. We're joined by Roland Pease. Roland, you've been learning about something called a DNA typewriter, which sounds intriguing. Apparently it could be used to understand the earliest stages of life better. Tell us more.
11: Absolutely, Paul. It's a DNA typewriter because they're talking about something a bit like a medical record, but one that can be written inside each cell of an embryo as it develops and gets passed on. So it's accumulating information, but it's information that's written in DNA. So, you know, this is really important because people want to know how a single fertilized egg turns into a person or an animal at the end of the day. And, you know, you start off with this nondescript sort of blob of DNA and biochemicals. It divides again, and we get more and more cells until you get, you know, millions of cells. But these will have all the different bits of you, the heart, the kidneys, the eyes, the top, the bottom, and these all have to be sort of self-learned, as it were, by the cells. And so the idea of this is, can you work out which cell goes to which cell, which goes to which cell, which goes to which cell, and track that? And so that's what this idea of the DNA typewriter was. The work was led by Jay Chandure of the Seattle Hub for Synthetic Biology, which is a phrase I always like. And he says they chose DNA to record these biological histories because it is the natural language of cells.
12: That's right. DNA is digital. Right. So there's four letters, A, G, C, and T, analogous to the characters on a keyboard. And, you know, we call this technology that we use in the paper DNA typewriter. And it works very much like a typewriter. We're punching keys, except, you know, the keystrokes that we're making are being written into DNA. and we're going left to right. So we're taking advantage of the cell's machinery to kind of copy our records forward as development proceeds.
1: And this works, does it?
11: Well, that's the idea, is that they have tested this in mice. So they put that sort of bit of blank DNA into the typewriter. They've put the bits of machinery using, as he says, genetic editing techniques that they now have into mice embryos. And they followed those embryos up to about 13 days after fertilization, when it's still an embryo. But it's got all these, you know, the bits that are going to be the organs and so on. And they could take those DNA records out from there, from over a million cells they were able to read from. And they could then start to construct the family trees, which is the whole point. So this is, in a sense, this is the proof of principle that they can do this. But rather than just having a sort of an address label, as it were, in each cell, they would like to go into recording more important details of what's going on inside cells during that development. And so Jay just looks forward to this advanced system that records important things going on as these different cells choose their different paths.
12: You can imagine one version of this where we end up with a story of an animal's development that is almost biblical, right? Such and such begat such and such, such and such begat such and such. So it's just the divisions and who's related to who and how. But you can imagine another version that tells us stories about how certain biological decisions were made at certain time points in response to what signals and that kind of thing. And that's a much more interesting thing. Even this is just a milestone along the path to that goal.
1: Let's ask our guests what they're making of this and maybe get Roland to clarify something they're not up to speed with. Latika?
10: I mean, what's the ultimate potential for this? Is it like a blockchain of DNA that we could all one day, future researchers can go and pull off the shelf and access?
11: That is such a good description, really, that is. Certainly the first instance, this is it's a research tool, so I don't think it's any idea of putting this into people to see what's going on inside a patient, though that may be possible, you know, some years down the line. But, you know, what we really want to know is how a healthy embryo grows. You know, what is it that makes a newborn child healthy? And in a way, more importantly, to try and work out what's gone wrong if something has gone wrong. So if you can actually start tracking these things, they'll be doing this in animal experiments for the most part, in embryos to see how the heart forms, as I say, how the eye forms, when something goes wrong. That's going to be really helpful. They're also doing this actually in stem cell cultures, where you can actually use human tissue. So, and that may be more relevant. But in the long run, you know, it's not just about how development happens, but they're also interested in how cells turn cancerous, which I think would be medically interesting, and, you know, also how aging works. When cells stop working, can they record what's going on there?
1: It's fundamental stuff.
11: Yeah.
1: Steve?
7: Yeah, I'm fascinated by this. Always have been. Was a very bad science student, but biology I liked. And what fascinates me is this idea that you once said that cancers develop with a form of lineage also. I mean, the way you can try to track back what caused a cancer to form and what kinds of cancer and the relationship between tumors and cells. I mean, this part, I think, seems very, very promising also. I wonder whether this is just a side part of what you're doing, or whether it's central.
1: 30 seconds, if that's okay, Roland.
11: I think that will be quite central in the long run, because as you say, yes, cancer cells are cells where the genetic programming has gone wrong, and it keeps on going wrong, so cancer just keeps on developing and becoming more aggressive and so on. So that if you can actually work out what critical steps there may be by spying on these cells as they're doing it, I think that would be really interesting, and maybe there would be clinical ways of actually using that. That's not my expertise either, but it intrigues me that what you could do if you could actually read out from cells what they're doing.
1: Many thanks, Roland Pease, our science specialist, with his regular science slot here on Weekend on the BBC World Service. Steve Erlanger and Latika Burke are our guests. My name's Paul Henley. We've much more to come.

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1: When an unlikely group of detectives uncover reports of abuse, they risk everything to pursue the truth.
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6: BBC World Service at 7 hours GMT. This is Weekend. I'm Paul Henley. This hour, President Trump says he's reached an agreement with President Putin of Russia to import Russian diesel fuel to the US market, undercutting American sanctions.
7: I want to thank President Putin, to be honest with you. We have massive amounts of oil being coming into our country, and it's diesel, which is what we want.
6: The chief of India's cockroach movement is detained as the capital, Delhi, braces for more protests. We'll go there live. And we'll hear from the Israeli musician Kobi Fachi on building musical bridges.
8: I knew from a very early stage that I want to help my people and country with the music that I do. I felt that I would be a better soldier as a poet rather than someone who fixes a tank or going on a battlefield.
6: That's Weekend after this news.
3: BBC News with Govinda Gill. Thousands of extra police and paramilitaries have been deployed in the Indian capital, Delhi, to try to prevent a protest by the youth-led Cockroach Junta Party. Reports say hundreds of people have been detained. They include the movement's founder, Abhijit Dibke. From Delhi, here's Arunade Mukherjee.
9: The main faces spearheading this protest, that is Abhijit Dibke, the founder of the Cockroach Junta Party, along with the two co-conveners, Saurabh Das and Ashutosh Ranka, have now been detained by the police upon arrival in Delhi. They were flying into Delhi and they were detained from on board that aircraft. We've seen some pictures on social media posted by Mr. Dibke himself before his detention, where you could see the police coming in through the aisle, heading towards his row of seats, picking him up and taking him into detention. It has been criticized by the Cockroach Junta Party, saying that this is trampling on their freedom to protest.
3: President Zelensky of Ukraine has condemned President Trump's announcement that he's lifting some sanctions on Russia so it can supply America and global markets with diesel. Mr. Trump said he'd struck the deal in a phone call with President Putin. Mr. Zelensky said easing sanctions without a clear de-escalation agreement allowed Russia to wage war for longer. Tom Bateman is in Washington.
10: President Trump's Republican Party is facing these critical elections coming up for Congress in about a month's time now. And he's been desperately looking at ways to try to bring down the price of both petrol and diesel, the latter of which critically has been affected both by the war in the Middle East, but also by Ukrainian attacks on Russian diesel refineries. And Russians had restricted the export of diesel. That had been set to continue right into November. All of that restricting the amount of diesel on global markets. That's why prices at record levels here in the United States. It's been truckers and farmers badly affected by this.
3: The Ukrainian authorities say 7 people, including 3 children, have died in overnight Russian strikes on the city of Zaporizhia. Several sites, including a 5-story residential building, were hit. Hurricane Isaias has made landfall on the U.S. Gulf Coast, where it's expected to bring a life-threatening storm surge to the area between the mouth of the Mississippi and the Suwannee River in Florida. Larry Seward from the BBC's U.S. partner CBS report from Pensacola Beach in Florida.
11: High waves pounded the Gulf Coast as Hurricane Isaias made landfall. The storm's wrath felt across the region. Orange Beach saw potentially life-threatening rip currents Friday. While strong waves hit Pensacola Beach, concerns about storm surge weighing heavily on people across Alabama, Mississippi, and Florida. Forecasters say after landfall, Isaias is expected to weaken and will most likely become a post-tropical storm on Saturday.
3: World News from the BBC. President Trump has attacked Norway for the failure of the Nobel Committee to give him their Peace Prize. It's something he has long coveted, and he has spent much of his second term detailing the peace deals he believes he struck. Mr. Trump said the prize would be forever discredited and the reputation of Norway, which hosts the committee, stained. The Philadelphia Police Department says an Anthropic artificial intelligence model submitted a fabricated tip-off about an unsolved murder through one of its websites. It says the incident in which the AI model presented itself as someone who might have knowledge of the case occurred in July, but Anthropic only discovered it in late September. Queen Camilla has praised the power of reading in a new BBC documentary. Her favourites, she says, are thrillers and historical fiction. Daniela Ralph has the details.
12: Queen Camilla appears in the BBC documentary alongside a former prisoner, an HGV driver, a man too scared to leave home, and a roadside cafe owner. All say their lives have been transformed by books. The Queen reads from a book written by her father, where he tells the story of being a prisoner of war, something he only ever shared on the pages of his book. And she describes how her and the King like to read before dinner. The Queen says she is a quiet reader, whereas her husband is often heard roaring with laughter at a favourite P.G. Wodehouse story. And on her favourite books, she says it's hard to pick, but going back to her childhood, she loved The Scarlet Pimpernel and A Tale of Two Cities.
3: Supporters at a top-flight French football match on Friday unfurled a large banner deploring police violence against student protesters. The match was being played in the northern city of Lens, where some of the more violent clashes have occurred during 2 weeks of protests. The banner unfurled pitchside called the police action disproportionate and systematic. BBC News.
6: Hello, welcome or welcome back. It's 7.06. This is Weekend on the BBC World Service. I'm Paul Henley. Steve Erlanger is one of our guests. He joins us from Berlin. And Latika Burke is an Australian author and journalist, writer at large for The Nightly Australia, based in London. I didn't mention that Steve was diplomatic correspondent for The New York Times in Europe. Now, President Trump says he has reached an important agreement with the Russian president immediately to import Russian diesel fuel to the U.S. market.
7: I want to thank President Putin, to be honest with you. We have massive amounts of oil being coming into our country, and it's diesel, which is what we want.
6: After the Trump announcement, the U.S. Treasury Department announced it was lifting sanctions on Russian deal exports, at least until April. The U.S. placed sanctions on energy exports from Russia after the country invaded Ukraine in 2022 in order to try to limit Mr. Putin's ability to finance that war. President Zelensky of Ukraine's condemned this move today. He said easing the sanctions without a clear de-escalation agreement in the war allowed Russia to wage the war for longer.
13: I believe our team is simply being used as a smokescreen, and this is certainly not fair. This is certainly not how partners should treat each other. And in my view, this is a weak decision. Unfortunately, a weak decision by strong partners.
6: Stephen Moore is a former senior economic advisor to Donald Trump during his first presidency. I asked him what he made of the president's move today.
14: Certainly sounds like good news. We don't know all the details yet, of course, but it sounds as though we're going to get more diesel. And this has been a big political issue, obviously, with elections coming up in a few weeks. The number one issue right now seems to be energy prices and gas prices and diesel prices. So if this deal comes through, as the president's talking about, and the supply of diesel is increased, then that'll hopefully bring the price down. And it will bring some blessed relief to American consumers and truckers.
6: Quite a lot of people who know about this have already questioned Russia's ability to deliver such large amounts of diesel, given that their refining capacity has been massively decreased due to attacks from Ukraine.
14: I don't have expertise in that, so I can't say whether that's true or not. But any little bit of additional diesel supply would have a nice impact on what price our motorists and truckers are paying, and that would be helping bringing down inflation, which is the number one issue right now.
6: So it sounds good to American consumers. It sounds appalling to Europe. It sounds appalling to Ukraine. I mean, clearly we have the priority here.
14: Well, listen, I mean, the number one priority of the Trump administration, quite correctly, is to make sure that we have the strongest economy in the world and that we are not facing high inflation and bringing relief to consumers. So to that extent, if this deal works, it will help the American economy, and that's issue number one right now.
6: It's very regrettable that America's in this position in the first place, that it needs to go begging to Moscow to get some kind of deal at the last minute. I mean, it shows what a corner America is in, doesn't it? Because this is sanctions busting, pure and simple.
14: We put ourselves in this position. You know, we've had radical climate change environmentalists who have resisted building pipelines in the United States. They've resisted. We haven't built a refinery in our country in 40 years, despite the fact that we're producing more oil and gas than ever before. We can't build LNG terminals. So the energy infrastructure has not been able to build for political reasons in the United States. And that, you're right, that has put us in a corner and it's made us dependent on other countries.
6: It's not environmentalists that has put you in a corner. It's the war in Iran. Yeah. Let's just spell it out.
14: Oh, yeah, but what I'm saying is, the environmentalists are the ones who've inhibited our ability to build the infrastructure. Look, we're the number one producer of oil and gas and diesel in the world. So if we had better infrastructure, for example, pipelines, people should remember that when Joe Biden became president, the first thing he did was kill one of our most important pipelines in this country. Well, that makes energy more expensive and our infrastructure unable to deliver the oil and gas and diesel where it's needed.
6: There is a big reason why Russia has been sanctioned by the international community, including by the US, and it's supposed to inhibit its ability to fight the war in Ukraine. Is that just out of the window now?
14: I'm an economist and an energy person. I'm not a foreign policy expert, so you'd probably have to ask someone else for their opinion on that. What I'm trying to say is that if this deal turns out to be successful, it could really lower gas prices and the diesel prices in the United States. And that would be something that I think Americans would very much applaud.
6: But as you said, you don't know whether this deal can be successful. You can't assess that at the moment. So we're just speculating. We're saying it might be good, but certainly it looks good in the run-up to midterm elections.
14: You know, I have some skepticism whether this would actually impact the elections, which are coming up in the beginning of November.
6: That was Stephen Moore, former senior economic advisor to President Trump during his first presidency. Steve, in Berlin, this is very much your field. How do you think Europe will react?
15: Well, Europe is already reacting with anger, frankly, because the whole policy of Europe, which has been to support Ukraine, even as Donald Trump has decided not to send any more money to Ukraine, Europe's policy has been to increase leverage on Russia, to increase economic pressure on Russia, to come to serious talks with Ukraine on ending the war. And so Europe has supported Ukraine's deep strikes into Russia, and this contradicts the European possibility. This is the United States saying, no, we don't care about the sanctions. We want to do business with Russia. We want to do something that makes our voters feel as if we're working in their interests, even though diesel won't arrive in time to make much difference. And the amount is actually quite small. This will help Russia fund the war. Russia's been having big economic problems, high inflation, in a large budget deficit. So this simply aids Vladimir Putin. And as President Zelensky said, it allows Russia to continue the war. Now, in my view, Russia was not terribly interested in ending the war anyway. But in terms of relations with Europe, I think it is a real breach in trust.
6: Thank you for the moment. We'll stay on a theme, more or less, because the bombing in September 2022 of the Nord Stream pipelines, which up until then had supplied Germany with cheap Russian gas, was the biggest act of sabotage in Europe in decades.
16: Two pipelines that carry gas from Russia to Europe suddenly spring a number of leaks.
6: It made international headlines and it left Germany in an energy crisis. Suspicion initially fell on Russia and on the US, which had long criticized the pipeline for increasing Western dependence on Moscow, until German investigators began to follow the evidence and were led towards Ukraine. A former Ukrainian Special Forces soldier will go on trial next week, accused of coordinating a series of underwater explosions to blow up the Nord Stream pipeline. Serhiy Kuznetsov was charged with carrying out a war crime against Germany on behalf of the Ukrainian state in a case that has implications beyond the courtroom. I'm joined now by Bojan Panchevsky, who is chief European political correspondent for the Wall Street Journal. He's followed this story from the start and he's written a book about it called The Nord Stream Conspiracy. How important is this trial, Bojan? Welcome.
17: Hello, good morning. Yes, it is very important. It will be a geopolitical tremor because, in effect, Ukraine is in the dock in Germany, which is extraordinary if you think that Germany is the biggest backer of Ukraine. Now that, as my esteemed colleague Steve said, basically Trump rolled back the American aid. So essentially, the prosecutors in Germany are saying that the former military officer of the Ukrainian Special Forces, who is charged with war crimes, acted on behalf of Ukraine, of a state agency of Ukraine. And these are very, very severe charges, which will put pressure on the German government, on the government in Kyiv, because President Volodymyr Zelensky has so far denied any knowledge of this operation. And he has effectively left the soldier in the lurch in the public perception there. So he will have to explain what's happening in Germany. And of course, it will drive a wedge between allies because there are political parties such as the Alternative for Germany, the biggest, in some of the polls, the biggest party in Germany overall, which is now essentially campaigning to reopen Nord Stream and to stop aid to Ukraine. It has remodeled itself as a pro-Putin party. So yes, it's going to be bad news overall for the governing politicians in both countries and perhaps in NATO.
6: You mentioned that the Ukrainian president has so far denied all knowledge of this. Generally, how has this gone down, this developing story in Kyiv, would you say?
17: Well, essentially, there's been a kind of surprise at what's happening because, you know, you have to put yourself in the Ukrainian mindset. They are being bombarded like never before. So many things happen every day, atrocities, you know, air raids, political upset. So they haven't had time to focus on this particular operation, right? Nord Stream is a big deal in the West and in Germany in particular. But in Ukraine, it was just one of many, many, many things that had happened. And now I think people are surprised that Ukrainians are being dragged on and put on trial in a foreign country. And they don't actually know why this is happening. So the person who will stand trial is a retired captain of the army. He served in a special forces unit at the time of the attack. He was a veteran of the war against Russian aggression. He commanded an aerial defense unit in the Battle of Kyiv. So, you know, by all standards, he will be seen as a hero. He's got four children, you know, all of them dependents. So it will be a difficult story to explain for the government. Why are they not helping him? Why are they denying any knowledge of whatever he was doing, if he was doing anything? And B, why has no one explained to them what is actually happening? There's a second Ukrainian actually arrested on a German warrant in Croatia. He's a deep sea diver, a civilian, who will soon be extradited to stand trial in Germany. So I think, you know, this will certainly generate publicity in Ukraine, which will be unhelpful, I believe, to Volodymyr Zelensky, unless he kind of comes clean and says something about this.
6: Yeah, let's bring our guests in here. Letika, there's an irony, isn't there, that Ukraine oversees action in its war effort when it's in Russia is praised by Europe and seen as very clever, sabotaging Russian interests and so on. But when they extend that potentially, obviously, it's alleged at the moment, to European waters, oh no.
18: Well, I actually would come down on the side of that view because we're in a battle worldwide to uphold norms. And if we accept that this is a norm, even though it is done allegedly by Ukrainians in support of, obviously, a fight against an illegal invasion, which is very clear cut to most who see it that way. We can't have a situation where undersea sabotage is an accepted norm outside war zones.
6: Unless it's in Russia, which you count as a war zone.
18: Correct, because Russia invaded Ukraine, so therefore it is acceptable to be able to, and I mean, this is in international law, it is acceptable to strike, as Ukraine is doing, military purpose targets like oil refineries.
6: Steve, what are you making of this trial? We'll come back to you, Boyan, soon.
15: Well, I think Boyan's right, and Boyan's a colleague, and I recommend the book, which has involved an incredible amount of really interesting reporting. I think from the Ukrainian point of view, this was a great accomplishment. They have been against Nord Stream, which, let's be clear, pipes gas directly from Russia to Germany, going around Ukraine, so denying Ukraine transit fees. They saw this as an act of war. The Nord Stream 2 was approved in 2015 by the Germans, a year after Russia took Crimea, and I think for what many people was a shocking decision. Angela Merkel pretended this was all about business and had nothing to do with geopolitics. And in fact, I think in large parts of the West, there was great applause when these Ukrainians managed to blow up at least, I think, three strands of four. In the meantime, the Germans had stopped taking gas from the pipelines already. So the pipelines were essentially dormant. So I agree this is very complicated. It shouldn't be a norm. But, you know, Ukraine's fighting for its life here. And
6: Boyan,
15: sympathies are with them.
6: Boyan, it won't surprise many to hear that the Trump administration has a financial interest, or they'd like to get involved in Nord Stream, at least in the future, right?
17: Well, look, I described a bit of that in my book. It's not accurate to say that Trump himself is involved in the business talks around Nord Stream. I'll just explain very quickly, summarize what's happening. There are consortia out there of American investors who would like to buy Nord Stream and therefore insulate it from sanctions. Nord Stream is now under European and American sanctions, which make it useless, right? You can't restart or even repair the pipeline. The Russians have been trying to repair and restart the pipeline since it blew up. The American ownership would kind of get rid of the sanctions, and then the Russians, or so the idea, the Russians would be able to trade gas with Germany and Europe through an American pipeline. Now, the problem with that is that Trump is a shale gas man. You know, he wants to export LNG, so-called liquefied natural gas, from America to Europe, and that's happening already now. So he would be shooting himself and his lobby in the foot if he were to allow for Nord Stream to reopen, because the Russian gas is the cheapest gas on the market. Wow. They're extremely competitive.
6: What a complicated story this is.
17: Well, that's right. So look, there are people in his orbit who are very interested in the lucrative kind of prospect of purchasing the pipeline for nothing and then extorting sort of transit fees or whatever it is. That's not going to happen, I think, with him in the seat, because, like I said, you know, if you look at his statements in years prior, he's a great supporter of the shale gas industry.
6: Sorry, we have to end it there, but thanks for coming on. Boyan Panchevsky, who is author of The Nord Stream Conspiracy and political correspondent for The Wall Street Journal. This is the BBC World Service. One quick headline, thousands of extra security personnel on the streets of the Indian capital trying to stop a major demonstration over revisions to the electoral roll. We're live to Delhi in about 10 minutes. This is Weekend. Now, she is the only artist in music history to have achieved 7 consecutive number one singles on the US Billboard chart. But Whitney Houston is often remembered as a tragic talent. Is it time to reassess her legacy? Yes, according to a new biography of the singer by Emily Lordy, who's a professor of English at Vanderbilt University in Tennessee. Her book is called Holding Lightning, The Life, Loves and Art of Whitney Houston.
19: The reason why I wanted to write this book about Whitney Houston in the first place is because she is often seen as a tragic figure. But Whitney was actually so much more involved in her rise. She signed with Arista Records in the early 80s with Clive Davis, who was determined to make her the biggest pop star in the world. He was curating material like I Want to Dance with Somebody, but she is bringing her extraordinary interpretive abilities to that song. She's also bringing her training in the church, and that's really, really important to understanding Whitney Houston, that she was a child prodigy, a gospel singer trained by her mother, Sissy Houston. So she's infusing it with this gospel fire, and she's singing it with such conviction that she's moving everybody onto the dance floor.
20: I mean, there's a tendency to talk about her primarily as this astounding voice, but what was so special about the way that she interpreted songs that were written for her?
19: She did have an extraordinary instrument. She was gifted with what people in the church would call an anointed voice. And so there was something almost supernatural, like many of our geniuses, about this prodigious preternatural talent. But

to hone and develop that extraordinary voice as an interpreter. She would study a ballad so that she would understand the intricacies of the story that she was telling.

0: So she would begin a song like I Will Always Love You, as we know, with this quiet a cappella introduction, and then very deliberately and carefully build the intensity of the song so that we were really understanding the story that she was telling.
1: As her career progressed, a more complicated, more self-possessed Whitney seems to emerge in her music. How did her creativity evolve, and what does it reveal about her own personal journey?
0: Well, even in the mid-90s, she is still really working to contribute to the culture, and she is teaming up with other Black women artists, and she's really learning from them.

0: younger women like Mary J. Blige, the producer and rapper Missy Elliott, the rapper and singer Lauryn Hill. These are people that Whitney is very close to, and she is helping to boost their careers by collaborating with them. But she is also learning the new style, the more kind of laid back, riff filled, hip hop inflected style of R&B that these women are singing. And she's extraordinarily good at it. So on an album like My Love Is Your Love, we really hear that.
1: Towards the end of her career, she is often remembered as this eccentric character struggling with drug addiction, as you say, especially towards the end. When you listen now to the later Whitney Houston, what do you hear that tells us about who she really was?
0: Even in her later years, as she was struggling with addiction and heartbreak and abandonment by some of her closest people, she was still trying. She was always, I think, in her mind, on the verge of a comeback. And that comeback was going to be guided by faith and by her fundamental and essential love of song.
2: Emily Lordy, biographer of Whitney Houston, who is perfection, according to Latika Burke.
3: 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Can you play their songs 30 years later with no alterations? And does it still make you want to get up and dance and sing? Yes.
2: Test passed. This is Weekend here on the BBC World Service, live from London.

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2: GMT here on Weekend. Still to come, police in India have arrested the leader of the cockroach youth movement. We talk to the stars of a new film about one of the Irish Catholic Church's biggest scandals. And music building bridges between communities, even in Israel, 3 years on from the October the 7th attacks. That's all on Weekend.

0: weekend after this news.
1: BBC News with Govinda Gill. Police in India have arrested the leader of the Cockroach Junta Party, along with hundreds of others who tried to protest against revisions to the electoral roll. Abhijit Dibke was detained on his arrival in Delhi, where thousands of security forces are enforcing the ban on the gathering. President Zelensky says Donald Trump made a weak decision by lifting some sanctions on Russia so it can supply America and global markets with diesel. Mr. Zelensky said the move was not honest and unworthy of Ukraine's partners. The Ukrainian authorities say seven people, including three children, have died in overnight Russian strikes on the city of Zaporizhia. More people are thought to be trapped under the rubble of a residential building. Hurricane Isaias has made landfall on the U.S. Gulf Coast, bringing torrential downpours. The National Hurricane Center's warned of a life-threatening storm surge. Another journalist has been shot dead in Mexico, the ninth to be killed this year. An armed group in the southern Oaxaca state opened fire on three people, including Hamarubi Huesca Manzano. It's unclear whether he was the intended target. The number of people killed in a drone strike on a camp for displaced people in southeastern Sudan has risen to 41. UN officials say most of those killed were women and girls. The Philadelphia Police Department says an Anthropic artificial intelligence model submitted a fabricated tip-off about an unsolved murder through one of its websites. Anthropic acknowledged its AI agents had attempted to access such sites. Supporters at a top-flight French football match unfurled a banner deploring police violence against student protesters. The match was being played in the northern city of Lens, where some clashes have occurred during 2 weeks of protests. BBC News.
0: This is Weekend on the BBC World Service. I'm Paul Henley. I'm joined in the studio by Latika Burke, who's an Australian author and journalist, and from Berlin by the chief diplomatic correspondent for the New York Times, Steve Erlanger. More from them in a moment. Now, parts of the Indian capital, Delhi, have been turned into a fortress today, with tens of thousands of security forces deployed, as the influential Gen Z-led cockroach movement has called for a big protest. Reports say hundreds of people have been detained as the authorities try to ensure that no one can gather in any part of the city. And those detainees now include the movement's founder. To tell us more, the BBC's Arunoday Mukherjee joins us live. What's the latest, Arunoday?
2: Well, the latest continues to be that there is heavy police deployment, and what was a call for a major protest here in the capital, we're not seeing too many of those protests happening because the police is really cracking down on anyone who intends to protest. So all the roads that are leading up to the intended site of the protest have been sealed. I've been reporting from one of the several barricades that have been set up across important points in Delhi, and I've been witnessing police officials screening vehicles that are trying to snake through those barricades. Most of them are being stopped, asked about where they are going. They are stopping vehicles, especially those where there are young people sitting inside. They are taking down their details. In fact, at one such barricade, three people were actually detained in front of me. They were taken into a bus and then taken to an undisclosed location. So that is just a reflection of what's happening in several parts. The intention was to gather at a central point in Delhi, which is a designated protest site, but the Delhi police says they do not have permission to protest. Anyone who tries to will be detained.
0: And we haven't said yet, why are so many young people so angry?
2: Well, this is a movement started as the Cockroach Janata Party, which sought educational reform, and they tasted their first round of success when they managed to, through protests, get the resignation of India's education minister. That really got them upbeat. Now the issue that they are standing for is electoral reforms amidst allegations of manipulation of voter rolls. That's why they are demanding the resignation of the chief election commissioner. All these allegations have been denied by the election commission. The ruling Bharatiya Janata Party of Prime Minister Narendra Modi is accusing India's opposition parties of creating, quote, an anarchic situation for political motives. So it remains to be seen what shape these so-called protests take, given the fact that the leaders are being detained. They're not letting anyone go into some of those designated protest sites. A 4-kilometer radius around the protest site has no internet connectivity as per government orders. So what next is really going to be the question. How does this movement sustain themselves? How does it keep up the pressure on the government, which calls themselves a pressure group, not a political party? So I think these are also important questions. And I think that's...
0: I think we've lost the line to Delhi, but we did hear most of what Arunoday Mukherjee had to say. Many thanks to him, reporting live from the Indian capital. It's a fair prediction, isn't it, Latika, that globally Gen Z protests will be a sign of the times. There'll be more of them.
3: Yeah, I find this very encouraging and exciting, what's happening in India, because the BJP has had a very dominant group on power there for a long time, and it looks like nothing could really penetrate Modi's strength. And all of a sudden, you have a protest that's just too big to ignore. Now, these protesters were all but tolerated, and you saw Narendra Modi last time these protesters took to the streets over the exams actually respond to them in their own format, which was on Instagram. So this is where the organisers have been rallying and corralling support and getting people together. This time, obviously, it's a different story, and it looks like the government is trying to work out how to get its measure of these Gen Z protests.
0: Might they weaken the Prime Minister, Steve?
4: Well, they might, but I mean, part of what the protests are about is the Prime Minister's effort to purify the voter registration list. There are obviously, he argued, the government argued, lots of dead people on the list still and so on. So, but they've managed to pull out 130 million people, which the Cockroach Party says includes quite a lot of real voters. So partly it's about democracy. It's about Modi trying to keep power in a way that's becoming more and more authoritarian. And what's interesting is the party emerged this summer to decry a broken college entrance exam system. So the comparison to what's going on now in France is, I think, really interesting.
0: Thank you very much, Steve Erlanger, our guest on Weekend. It's the BBC World Service. Now, the story of the secretly buried babies of Toom has been a recent stain on Irish history, which made headlines around the world. Nearly 800 children were neglected and died at four times the normal rate. In a mother and baby home run by a nun's order of the Irish Catholic Church in a town in Galway County. The deaths happened between 1925 and 1961, and they were effectively covered up, the children's bodies mostly disposed of in septic tanks on the grounds of the home. Campaigners have long claimed that the mothers and the children were denied basic human rights because they were disapproved of due to the church's attitude towards illegitimate birth. And chief among those campaigners was Catherine Corliss, a local amateur historian who first exposed the whole scandal. She doggedly followed a difficult trail of hidden evidence, confronting local authorities and the church. And now she's the subject of a new film called The Lost Children of Toom, produced by the Irish Hollywood star Liam Neeson.
5: I've to do a presentation for class.
6: On what?
5: Something local.
7: As with any research, you should ask why.
5: Good morning, sister. I'm a history student from Toom. I'm writing an essay on the mother and baby home. Would any of the nuns who work there be free to talk? The sisters...
0: A clip there from the film. I've been talking to Catherine and to the Olivier Award-winning British actress who played her in the film, Monica Dolan. Monica started by telling me about playing this real person.
8: What you're sort of doing all the time is playing a character's objective and what they want. And what Catherine wanted was really clear. She wanted the truth to come out. and she wanted the babies to have the respect that they deserve and to be treated as dignified Irish citizens. So once you've got that idea in your head, I mean, I'm not going to say it was straightforward because Catherine's a very complex person, but certainly the way that she values life is very particular and very clear. And so I just tried to follow that, really.
0: For someone so understated, Catherine, you are the genuine thing. You're a moral crusader. And when your family were trying to deter you from this research, for your own sake, they were worried about your health. You said, look, what I'm dealing with here is actual evil. That's still how you feel, is it?
9: Absolutely. I did say at one stage that it was bordering on evil because, well, first of all, I had the evidence of all my research. I had the evidence of what I was saying, and I never said anything without something to back it. I would have the proper evidence, the prime records, and the worst was to come because I thought the authorities, I thought the church, I thought the Bon Secours sisters would take this from me and take it on board and maybe just right the wrong that was done. But it was completely the opposite. Even the church, they came out against me. And, you know, I was portrayed as making it up. I knew I was speaking the truth. I had the evidence and I had this drive. There was just one drive to get the truth, that the babies would be recognised and remembered. It was wrong, that what was done.
0: What sort of opinion of the Irish Catholic Church did you get from this lengthy battle of yours?
9: They had to apologise in the end. We did get an apology from the church, state and the religious. But from what I see, the apologies were just read out, you know, from a sheet of paper. Somebody typed it out for them. And I couldn't really see a genuine heartfelt apology. I appeared as a nuisance and I had to give in to this. It doesn't matter to me really because my one aim was to give a voice to those babies who had no voice. And I kept repeating that over and over and over. Even to this day, there are a lot of nasty comments still and a lot of people just disputing these facts, even though they're out there.
0: And you, Monica, are part of that process, bringing all this into the spotlight. How does that feel?
8: I'm really grateful to be any small part of Catherine's work. I have to say that one of the really interesting things about playing Catherine was that she does never say anything until she's got the facts to back it up. And there's one scene, even with her husband, where you can see her, you can see pennies dropping and you can see that she's thinking about what's happened earlier when she's met the boys who talk about what happened to them finding the bones. And, you know, there's a scene with Aidan sort of chuntering away saying, oh, it's probably this, that and the other. And that's really interesting to play because Catherine's so thoughtful. She's got a very open way of listening to people and noticing the right things. And that's a wonderful thing to be able to portray on film.
0: And the battle's not over yet. Where are we on this story? The exhumations are still happening, are they?
9: They are. It's a slow process because those archaeologists have to get down on their knees and scrape gently the soil. It's not a matter of a digger going in. And, you know, it's painstaking. And the idea is that in case they damage any evidence. So it's painstaking what they have to do. But it's going well. It's a year in now. And they have come across 109 little remains where they are digging. It's a final effort.
0: The indefatigable Catherine Corliss and the actor who portrayed her in that new film, Monica Dolan. It's called The Lost Children of Tuam. And it's a great watch, although a difficult one. Latika, what do you make?
3: Look, it's so easy to get down and depressed in the world these days, but when you hear stories like this and you see and recognise the courage and the human spirit to prevail and keep battling, it's just so inspiring.
0: And this is a latest in a long line, a tradition of movies, often Hollywood movies, based on real life. They're hit and miss as a genre, aren't they?
3: Yes, but even within this genre, this is one of many documenting this issue. And I think everyone that goes forward breaks down another wall for somebody else to follow in the path.
0: What did you make of that discussion, Steve?
4: I find it very moving. I mean, we've been, you know, as a newspaper writing about this horror for a long time, let alone other issues about the way the church in Ireland and the church in Boston and the church many places, even in Canada, abused young people and did it in the name of God, I guess. So I find it very moving. I think the church has understood what's happened. It's trying to reform itself clearly. But I think it is good to remind people of what can happen when you take certain principles to their farthest end and end up becoming evil when your intention always is to do good.
0: Catherine Corliss's assessment of the Catholic Church's apology was deeply disappointing, wasn't it? They made one, but somebody read it out. Somebody else had written the script for them. You get the impression the Catholic Church in Ireland and elsewhere has some way to go. You say they admit their crimes, but...
4: Yeah, no, I agree. And then this is part of the PR world we're all living in. I mean, people just seem frightened to speak their minds, particularly if there are corporate or sort of institutional interests. You just have to look at the way governments spin, the way corporations spin. Why shouldn't the church spin too? But it's, I think, been quite shocking and has led to a lot of questioning on the part of ordinary Roman Catholics about the church and how it's behaved, yes.
0: You mentioned there was a slightly similar story in Canada. Can you just touch on that?
4: Well, as I recall, there were basically adoption homes for Canadian natives who were considered subhuman in ways that happened all over the world. They were taken away, kids taken away from their parents and put into church-sponsored schools.
0: Until a relatively recent date, I think, up until the 1980s, off the top of my head.
4: Yes. That's right. And I mean, this happened in the United States too. I mean, there was this notion that you were saving souls, but I mean, the fact of the matter is it was based on a deep kind of racism, I think.
0: Thank you. You're listening to the BBC World Service. I'm Paul Henley with Weekend. Now, we hopefully end the story on a somewhat upbeat note, because 3 years on from the October 7th attacks that had profound effects across Israel and Gaza, of course, an Israeli musician who's spent all of his career trying to build bridges between communities through music. Kobi Fahy is the founder and lead singer of the Israeli heavy metal band called Orphaned Land. They've been known for blending Jewish, Muslim and Middle Eastern musical traditions and for promoting dialogue for many years between Israelis and Palestinians. Kobi Fahy joined me in the studio yesterday to talk about a new memoir that he has just written. In it, he reflects on growing up in his home city of Jaffa, his decades-long peace activism, and how the horrific events of the 7th of October challenged some of his band members' deepest convictions about coexistence with Palestinians.

0: being a singer in a heavy metal band, I thought that there's some certain glass ceiling for heavy metal music. You know, heavy metal is not for everyone. And then I thought that the story of the band is for everyone. It could be a story that the housewife in Brighton reads, or the pro-Palestinian protester can read, and everyone could read it as a story. It doesn't have the barrier and the glass ceiling that the music has. And I thought that this is a story that has to be told. Growing up in an unusual city, Jaffa, I used to hear the muezzin call for prayer 5 times a day. As a kid with a musical sensitivity, something of it captured me and entered my soul without me thinking or relating any political view to it. I simply love the music.
1: And I know your philosophy is that music can build bridges, it can bring people together,
0: yeah,
1: and maybe even bring about peace. When did you come to this conclusion?
0: I came to this conclusion from being with the band, because I saw how it affected me as a kid with the muezzin. And then when I was a soldier, I was the guard of Palestinian detainees. And when they sang a song in their cell, something about that song was also capturing me, and I took it to the band. So if you see the parallel events that music, let's say even music of the so-called enemy, was entering my heart. So that was a conclusion that music breaks the barriers.

0: You weren't an IDF soldier for long, not surprisingly.
1: I was a soldier for 1 year and 1 month, in which 1 month I spent in jail because I wanted to record my debut album, and Chief Commander told me that I couldn't combine my two leaves, which I was entitled to get. But he insisted that I'm a soldier and a property of the army rather than a musician. I couldn't accept it because I knew from a very early stage that I want to help my people and country with the music that I do. I felt that I would be a better soldier as a poet rather than someone who fixes a tank or going on a battlefield.
0: To what extent did October the 7th, 3 years ago, shake you and shake your band members and produce a different outlook from the one that you preached in your music thus far?
1: It changed my life completely. If I look at photos of mine from the first 3 months, my face looked different to me than other photos. We have fans that got slaughtered in the October 7th massacre. And when I said on the first days that I stand with the Israelis because we were all mourning and lost friends, dozens and thousands of fans have started to leave the band's page. And while they were leaving, they were swearing at us that we're betrayers, hypocrites, double-faced.
0: And your whole reputation was on promoting Israeli-Palestinian coexistence. So you can see how things were shaken to the foundations.
1: Yeah, yeah. Can you imagine? We were touring with a Palestinian band. We shared an award with a Palestinian band. I collaborated with 10 Palestinian artists in different occasions. And yet we were treated as if we don't have the right to mourn and to stand with the Israelis. And that was a very painful moment, probably one of the moments that led me to write the book.

0: And a global reaction against Israeli artists is real, isn't it? Cultural boycotts.
1: Yeah.
0: Because of where you're from.
1: Yeah, I was judged just by being Israeli, and I was in Barcelona. There was a boycott movement that tried to ban our show, and they were threatening the club and threatening us, and they really tried to dictate us what we have to say in order that they will be off our backs. And I refused because I thought that songwriting is a better activism than boycotting. I told them, listen, I wore a Palestinian keffiyeh in 1994. I think it's even before anyone else. Maybe Brian Eno was the one who did it with me, but we were the first two in the world to do it. I told him so many stories, and then I figure out I'm telling him my memoir book. And with those stories, he flipped the decision. And he decided that the show had to go, and there's no reason to boycott us. Yeah, we're Israelis. Is it a crime? I don't think so.
2: That was Kobi Farhi, the founder and lead singer of the Israeli heavy metal band Orphaned Land, who's just written his memoir. Latika, political healing through music, is it a thing? It's a big ask where he comes from.
3: I mean, yes, the healing is a big ask for sure. But I do think culture has a huge, important part to play in diplomacy, in peace, in people-to-people links. I mean, I loved his final comment there. Kids, I was wearing a keffiyeh long before you were marching down the main streets of your cities with this in. I was there before you were cool, essentially. I think anything is worth a try. And when it's funny, when you're in Israel, you talk to some Jews on the ground there who really would love to be able to set up organizations like this that are promoting peace. Gradually, those organizations have just faded into nothingness as this conflict has taken hold. But people-to-people links are ultimately going to solve this.
2: And Steve, I know you're a former Middle East correspondent with lots of experience of Israel, and Kobi Farhi is a useful reminder of the breadth of opinion among Israelis, isn't he?
4: Well, totally. And there's a big election coming in 17 days in Israel that will tell us quite a lot, where Bibi Netanyahu's rule is at great risk. Look, it's a thriving society. The saddest part about what happened on October 7th is that many of the people who were murdered were the people who were most eager to have good relationships with Palestinians and even favored a Palestinian state. And part of what bothers that part of Israel, which is still really important, is the effort to boycott Israel tends to hurt the very people in science and academia, in the arts, who favor a Palestinian state, who favor coexistence. And this whole notion of collective guilt, I think, is something we all should look very hard on.
2: And a quick reminder before we end the program that today marks 1 year since the ceasefire in Gaza came into force. So-called ceasefire, Latika, because, of course, the war continues, even if Donald Trump doesn't put it like that. And I'm not sure if Netanyahu puts it like that either. But reflections on the fact that the humanitarian situation inside Gaza is still dire and journalists are still not allowed in.
3: Yes, and another group that's not yet been in is the Board of Peace, which is Donald Trump's own organization aimed at trying to rebuild or project forward some sort of viable Gaza. I attended their event in New York just 2 weeks ago on the sidelines of the UN General Assembly. And boy, the positivity in the room was enormous. Of course, a little glossed over at that event was the fact, as you say, Paul, that humanitarian aid is not getting in. But as Stephen said earlier, there is probably no more consequential election than the one coming up for Israel.
2: Is there any hope, any cause for optimism a year on since that ceasefire finally, Steve?
4: Yes, I think so. I mean, the world is, you know, it's occupied with Iran, it's occupied with Ukraine, but there are people pushing very, very hard that Gaza not be forgotten. Some aid is, of course, getting in, and yet Israel has occupied up to 60%, 65% of of Gaza now. So I think this election will tell us a great deal about Israel's future direction. But the one thing, you know, that won't change is Israel remains quite traumatized, and the possibility of Israeli support in general for a Palestinian state, I think, is down the road. But there are people who do believe in it, and we need to support them.
2: Many thanks. Steve Erlanger and Latika Burke are our guests on this edition of Weekend. Many thanks for listening to the program. Join us again soon if you can. We wish you a great weekend, what's left of it. Bye-bye from the whole team.
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11: Hello, I'm James Reynolds. Welcome to BBC Conversations. The president of Cornell University says the institution must do better after a woman alleged that she was drugged and raped by a group of men at a fraternity or frat house. The case has highlighted concerns around campus culture. It's raised questions about what goes on behind the doors of these all-male social organizations. Our guests share frat house experiences of initiation rituals, secrecy, drug and alcohol use, as well as attitudes to women.
12: If there's 10 guys in a room and maybe 9 of them are joking and, you know, ha ha ha, that's okay. And then, but there's one guy who isn't joking. And you, when you're in that room, you can't tell the difference. That's the type of culture that could have perpetuated something severe happening.
11: That's after the latest news.
13: BBC News with Govinda Gill. Police in India have detained the founder of the Cockroach Junta Party, Abhijit Dibke, and two other leaders as they arrived by plane in the capital, Delhi, to attend a planned rally. Thousands of extra police and paramilitaries have been deployed as the authorities try to ensure that the youth-led movement is unable to gather. Arunadeh Mukherjee reports from Delhi.
14: This is a movement started as the Cockroach Janata Party, which sought educational reform, and they tasted their first round of success when they managed to, through protests, get the resignation of India's education minister. That really got them upbeat. Now the issue that they are standing for is electoral reforms amidst allegations of manipulation of voter rolls. That's why they are demanding the resignation of the chief election commissioner. All these allegations have been denied by the election commission. The ruling Bharatiya Janata Party of Prime Minister Narendra Modi is accusing India's opposition parties of creating, quote, an anarchic situation for political motives.
13: President Zelensky says Donald Trump made a weak decision by lifting some sanctions on Russia so it can supply America and global markets with diesel. Mr. Zelensky said the move was not honest and unworthy of Ukraine's partners.
15: I believe our team is simply being used as a smokescreen, and this is certainly not fair. This is certainly not how partners should treat each other. And in my view, this is a weak decision. Unfortunately, a weak decision by strong partners.
13: Democrats on the Senate Foreign Relations Committee called it a total betrayal of Ukraine, European allies and American national security. Hurricane Isaias has made landfall on the U.S. Gulf Coast with winds of up to 180 kilometres an hour and torrential downpours. It's bringing with it what the National Hurricane Center called a life-threatening storm surge as coastal waters rise and spread inland. Roads in the city of Destin, where Isaias came ashore, are reported to be flooded. Officials from the United Arab Emirates say the co-pilot who mounted the attack on a Fly Dubai flight to Israel last week began drifting towards extremism while studying in Australia. The Emirati Attorney General said that during this time he became influenced by radical ideology. Simon Atkinson reports.
16: The comments by the UAE's Attorney General follow an interrogation of the co-pilot. He alleged the 29-year-old Omani man said he was inspired by Al-Qaeda's 9/11 attacks and had planned to crash the Fly Dubai plane into Tel Aviv's Ben Gurion Airport in a suicide attack. The Attorney General added that signs of what he called the co-pilot's drift towards extremism and terrorism first emerged in 2017 while he was studying in Australia, and that he'd been influenced by radical ideology through reading extremist literature and online content glorifying terrorist organisations.
13: BBC News. Another journalist has been shot dead in Mexico, the ninth to be killed this year. A human rights agency says an armed group in the southern Oaxaca state opened fire on a group of three people, including Amrubi Huesca Manzano. It's unclear if he was the intended target. He was the owner of a news website focused on local politics. The death toll from a drone strike on a camp for displaced people in southeastern Sudan has risen to 41. UN officials say most of those killed were women and girls. The governor of Blue Nile State say the drone was launched from inside Ethiopia. Sudan has accused Addis Ababa of harbouring RSF paramilitary fighters. Ethiopia denies the allegations. The Philadelphia Police Department says an Anthropic artificial intelligence model submitted a fabricated tip-off about an unsolved murder through one of its websites. Callum May has the details.
17: The police department said the fake tip purported to come from someone who claimed they saw someone matching a description which had been given by the authorities. It was uploaded to its website, phillyunsolvedmurders.com. The force said it was told by Anthropic that the tip came about because the model had been testing interactions with randomly selected sites. The test ended when the firm discovered what had happened. The tip itself had been flagged as spam and had never reached investigators. Police said it was an offence to give a false report and criticised Anthropic for the delay in detecting and reporting the fake tip.
13: Supporters at a top-flight French football match on Friday unfurled a large banner deploring police violence against student protesters. The match was being played in the northern city of Lens, where some of the more violent clashes have occurred during 2 weeks of protests. The banner unfurled pitchside called the police action disproportionate and systematic. BBC News.
11: Hello, I'm James Reynolds. This time in BBC Conversations, we're bringing people together to share their experiences of frat house culture at US universities. In September, a woman identified anonymously as Jane Doe filed a civil lawsuit against Cornell University. She alleged that in 2024, she was drugged and raped by several men, which they deny. She's also alleged that the prestigious university failed to protect her and failed to adequately punish the men involved. The case is now being reinvestigated by New York state prosecutors, but it's led to angry protests and highlighted concerns at universities across the US about drink, drugs, and consent. We spoke to Mia, a student at another US university.
18: Almost every woman I know has experienced in some form a bit of it. Unwanted sexual advances, feeling sort of preyed upon, feeling unsafe. In the party scene, this is pretty common. Also sort of predatory behavior from organizations around, organizations like bars. There is a bar that is notorious in the university that I go to for like drugging women. It's sort of a known thing, but I don't think anyone's filed a police report. I don't think anyone's brought that to the attention of the PD, or if they have, they haven't been convicted because I've still, or charged with anything because I still hear stories about it. But I do think it is a kind of a ubiquitous experience to feel a sense of discomfort, at least at some point.
11: The Cornell case centers on events at a fraternity or frat house. Fraternities are all-male social organizations. You may have seen them in films set in US universities, named with Greek letters. They're often based in large houses run by the students themselves. Frat houses are where the students live, study,
19: and socialize. Many are known for their parties. But they're also controversial. They've been criticized for elitism and for dangerous initiation rituals, referred to as hazing. For our conversation this week, we're going to focus on the culture of these frat houses. We brought together Mikey, the former president of a frat house. He graduated in 2007. And Matthew, who works with fraternities on a college campus. I asked Mikey what the initiations into frat houses involved and whether or not he felt that they contributed to a negative culture.
12: Oh, yes. I mean, so as part of the initiation or the pledging rituals, there was a lot of hazing. And that culture, I think there's some schools have really come down and some chapters of and fraternities have really come down on that type of a culture where you're forcing young boys to do things that you wouldn't really want to repeat in public. And I went through that. I was consenting to participate in these type of hazing rituals because of the respect that I had for the fraternity organization at that time. And I thought that that was something that was important to go through so that I would be accepted by the older members of the fraternity.
20: Such as?
12: I'm going to decline to answer that, if that's okay. It's, I don't want to call anyone out or high level would have been a lot of forced drinking to get guys into a state of like severe inebriation. And if you weren't participating, then you would be disciplined or punished for not engaging in that type of like drinking culture. Otherwise you might've had to, we played pranks on some of the sorority houses, so pranking some of the girls, and I did some things that I'm certainly not proud of. And you might have events taking place in strip clubs. I heard stories from other houses where, you know, guys would be locked in an enclosed space, perhaps a very small enclosed space with nothing but a diaper and some beer. And you just had to like ride out the night. It was like things like that, that were type of like extreme hazing examples. There's much worse stories out there. Like I don't think we did anything illegal, but that's certainly out there. Maybe Matthew can speak more about this. I don't know if you've heard things more recently. My stories come from 20 years ago. So I'm not sure if that culture has improved or if that's gotten worse.
21: First of all, I really appreciate you, Mikey, being willing to speak on your experience. To even hear, right, the pause, hesitation, just to speak on it, I think it just really shows, honestly, how just impactful the experience to even get into a fraternity can be. And it can be impactful for many reasons, but it can also really be impactful for a lot of negative reasons, right? It can be impactful for just that having to go through that experience and not even being wanting to speak on it. I just can understand the want to, or just the impact, the negative impact it can have to even go through that experience to the point where years later you not wanting to speak on it. I can definitely understand just the negative impact that a lot of these students go through and how that can just leave just an impact on who they are. And
12: absolutely. I mean, the thing, like, I personally came out of that experience was just like, okay, well, that was crazy. And I don't think I carry any scars myself, but like, I remember there were guys that got really upset, and we had to pull them aside and be like, it's okay. We're just joking, like that kind of thing. But like, there's absolutely guys who are probably, maybe not at my chapter, but elsewhere, but like, or maybe at my chapter, I don't really know, but they might've been severely traumatized by some of the events that like that's those type of hazing rituals. Then you kind of go through it together, and then you have this like kind of bond of secrecy that helps to keep the brotherhood together. And, you know, I don't, that's pretty, yeah, it's not, it's, I wouldn't, I wouldn't, I wouldn't want my son to go through it. So,
21: Yeah. And even this, like, this culture of secrecy and not speaking up, fraternity brothers are learning early on, hey, let's keep this a secret. Let's not spread this. Mm-hmm. Let's engage in behaviors that we may not actually want to do, or engage in behaviors that are so harmful, but we're not going to tell anyone. And so they're already being trained to, you know, keep stuff inside and not express and not say no. So I just think that contributes to why there are many, the unfortunate reality that there are many just fraternity members that engage in these behaviors. And then they have learned that, hey, it's okay because no one's going to know anyway.
0: Yeah, I think you're absolutely right. I mean, think when you're 18 years old and you're seeing an event that's just like a, like hazing type event that carries a lot of alcohol, and maybe there's some extreme stuff happening in that room. And then 2 weeks later in the next room over, there's some extreme stuff happening. And now there happens to be a woman involved, and you're young and you're intoxicated the entire time. And maybe you're not able to adequately tell the difference because you haven't been, you know, some part of you, some things might be wrong, but you stop short of stopping it because of that culture.
21: Yeah. The prioritization of secrecy, I think fraternities to just keep things to themselves. I think that culture kind of creates that experience that no one else will ever know, or my brothers will make sure that I'm kept safe if I do engage in this behavior that is life-threatening, is harmful, is literally doing harm to other people or even themselves. So yeah, I just think that the culture around secrecy and not having to check other people and not having to call out others is what creates these horrific dynamics.
12: I think you're absolutely right. And I think unfortunately it can extend beyond the college campus and into adulthood, where you might have men in their 20s or 30s or 40s will like be sitting in a room and some guy will say something that's just really not okay. And I've been in those rooms, and unfortunately I didn't say anything and nobody around me said anything either. I remember I clocked it and I was like, that guy's messed up. I don't want to be around that guy. But I didn't call him out in the room, because I don't know, I guess I lacked the language and I lacked the courage. And that is, I think, the work that we need to do as more mature, conscious men to instill these types of values into younger men and younger boys, whether they're in a fraternity or not, to say that never abandon yourself for the chance to fit into a group, because you will regret it later. And I think that's like to Matthew, that's the type of work that you're doing. And I think that's incredible.
19: Mikey and Matthew, and we'll pick up with them for the second part of our conversation in just a moment. I'm James Reynolds. You're listening to BBC Conversations from the BBC World Service. With investigations ongoing into the allegations made at Cornell, we can't talk specifically about that case, but I wanted to understand from Mikey and from Matthew a bit more about how frat houses operate and the sorts of safeguards they have in place around consent, alcohol, and drugs.
12: There are members of fraternity houses that care very deeply about what happens in the house, what things that are and are not allowed. For example, we had a strict no drug policy. So that would have been part of my remit to make sure that guys were acting in accordance to what we felt were with the highest values of our particular fraternity.
19: And Mikey, going back to your days as a student, what was the culture that you saw there? And were there any episodes that you saw that, looking back, you think maybe you should have said something?
12: To answer your question directly, no, I didn't have anything specific that was so outrageous that I would have needed to say something or put a stop to anything that was immediately happening with any type of, that was so serious that had like that type of urgency. But what I would say is that when you have a group of what I'll call like immature men, there was a lot of kind of jokes, and I mean, nobody was making outright kind of sexual assault jokes or rape jokes, but we did make a lot of jokes around things that were objectifying to women or perhaps demeaning to women. And those are the things that I, you know, having grown up, looking back, realized that that's like, I knew that if I was engaging in that type of humor, that I knew that I was joking, and I knew that, and I thought I knew that my friends were joking, but in hindsight, I really didn't. That was the type of humor that creates a culture where if there's 10 guys in a room and maybe 9 of them are joking and, you know, ha ha ha, that's okay. And then, but there's one guy who isn't joking, and you, when you're in that room, you can't tell the difference. That's the type of culture that could have perpetuated something severe happening. I would love to think that the guys that I went to school with and I was in my house with, like, they would never have done anything like that, and probably wouldn't have. But it's like the guys who were coming up who were younger than us that perhaps I didn't know as well as I was graduating, and they were entering and they were looking up and we're making these types of jokes, and they start to think that some things that really are not okay might be okay because we're joking about it. And that's the type of events that are like upstream from severe events happening. And that's the part that we as men today can help to try and shape in a way that's a direction that is more helpful for women, because I think that's the thing, that it takes courage to try and call that out, to call that behavior out within a friend group, because it could lead to your ostracization. But that's the type of thing that we as men, I think today, and, you know, me especially, former fraternity members, to stand up and say, if you're seeing that type of joke, if you're seeing that type of humor, and you're not saying something, then you are potentially enabling a severe event happening down the line. And it's worth you being uncomfortable in a room for 5 seconds to help to prevent something like that from happening.
19: Mikey, of course, you're recalling the events of your own university life, which are many years ago. And Matthew, I want to bring you in because you are speaking to today's students right now as they all grapple with some of the issues that everyone in America has been debating. When you speak to male students at university, Matthew, what do you talk to them about?
21: Right. When I speak to male students on campuses today, I speak with them about mental wellness, and even to even get buy-in for some of the male students, calling it mental fitness, because in today's society, men are still learning that mental health is important. They're still learning that it is important to have the conversations around emotional wellness, checking in on themselves, checking in on, you know, their brothers and their fraternities. And so I'm talking a lot about just how folks are doing every day, how folks are taking care of themselves, but also having the real conversations around consent and what that looks like and what it is not, and how it is very normalized, unfortunately, for men to engage in rape culture, and how they speak to their brothers, how they speak to women, how they are not asking enough questions, how they are not checking in enough when it comes to engaging in sex with other folks. And so we're having a lot of conversations around checking in on themselves. We're having conversations around how to effectively check in with others and how to prevent harm, how to stop other folks from doing harm to others, and the importance of making sure that consent is given enthusiastically, making sure that consent is an ongoing conversation, and making sure that they are not perpetuating harm, that the realities that a lot of men do perpetuate because of the lack of emotional wellness, that it is, you know, a lot of men are taught that it's not okay, that you're not supposed to talk about your feelings. So we're checking in around mental wellness, mental fitness, and the importance of consent.
19: Someone listening might think, why on earth do people need to be told? Surely every sane thinking adult human being knows exactly what consent is, what right is, what wrong is. And if they're having to be told, isn't there a much wider problem?
21: I agree. I definitely agree that people in 2026 definitely understand what consent is. At the same time, though, the reality is that not everyone has the same level of knowledge. Not everyone even has the same access. Some people may have never coming into a college campus, depending on their upbringing, may have never talked about sex, may have never even engaged in sex, may have never had some of these conversations. And so, yeah, the wider problem is one, men are choosing, right, not to have the conversations out of feeling as if it creates distance between them and what it means to be a man. They believe that it makes a sexual experience less fun or less thrilling or less just wanting to have that experience. And I do think it believes in we need to be educating men on how to not harm women very early on. We need to be having these conversations around consent very, very early with men, with boys, right? Just understanding the importance of not touching people without permission. So it's a yes that a lot of men do know. A lot of men do know what consent is. And I think the reality is that a lot of men choose not to actually do the actual work that is involved in obtaining consent because they may want to fit in. You know, they want to fit in with their bros and engage in the inappropriate conversations or the inappropriate actions in order to prove to themselves that they are a man or whatever they've learned to be what a man is. Instead of obtaining that consent, instead of actually wanting to prevent harm, they did the opposite. And so it's an education problem, but also it is just in general, instead of men wanting to prevent harm, they want to fit in. They want to seem cool. They want to be that guy on campus.
19: And on that point, Mikey, let's go back to your experiences at university, that point about wanting to fit in, wanting to be the cool guy on campus. Did you see that in any of the people you knew?
12: Of course. Everybody wanted to be the cool guy on campus. Yes. And, you know, the other thing that happens within fraternity culture or Greek culture, as it's called in the US, is that, and it's called Greek culture because of the Greek letters that are associated with each fraternity house. But there was also a deep rivalry with the other fraternities. And then the sororities, the female houses, they had their own rivalries as well. So we were all trying to like outdo each other in terms of coolness or like the best parties, all of that stuff. You know, that doesn't necessarily have to mean that in order to be cool that you need to engage in sexual assault. That wasn't something that was outright in the open, things like that. But in terms of that desire to fit in and to be cool, that was absolutely there. And Matthew, I want to give you comments on some of the work that you're doing, because I think that teaching young boys mental wellness, mental fitness, emotional regulation is absolutely crucial. And that's the work I do today. And I do that with men. And I'm talking to men who are 40 plus years old, who've never talked about their mental health, and they don't know how to emotionally regulate.

0: regulate. And this type of stuff has to start happening much, much earlier. So, you know, we just want to shout out to you, Matthew, for starting to do that work in boys rather than men, because by the time they get to me, I'm a men's coach. And by the time they get to me, there's already been 20 years of damage.
1: Knowing what you both know now, if there are future generations of your respective families, would you want them to join fraternities?
2: I was a college athlete, so that's the closest thing that I would have ever came to a fraternity. And personally, I'd be okay if future generations did not join a fraternity. I think there is space for folks to get community, get culture, and find folks with similar likings outside of fraternities. Unfortunately, I do think that the reality is that a lot of fraternities are not safe spaces for folks. And so I personally would be okay with future generations not joining a fraternity for me personally. And also because I was never in one, so I don't really have any special connection to them. Right. So for me personally, it's a no. But at the same time, you know, if they choose to explore that, just having the real honest conversations around what that entails. But ultimately, I would say no.
0: For me, I do want to preface that, like, these events create these types of conversations, but like, not every fraternity member is a bad guy. That having been said, I now work actively in men's work, and I work with men to help to, you know, help them understand to regulate their emotions and to become more conscious and in their approach to masculinity and how it affects themselves and the people around them. So for my future generation, for my son, the fraternity culture is the opposite. It is a very unconscious, immature, masculine culture. And that is against my values today. So it's not something that I would have anyone in my family join. I would strongly encourage them not to. And to Matthew's point, there's many things on campus where you can find like-minded people and create a culture and even brotherhood around sports or around different types of clubs. And those experiences are all there. What I think folks outside the US probably don't always understand is these institutions will probably continue even at, there could be 3 or 4 or 5 more events like this, and they will probably continue. And the reason is when you're entering college in the US, you might be 17, 18 years old and you don't have access to alcohol because the drinking age is 21. But if you join a fraternity house, now your fraternity brothers who are older can buy you beer. And that is probably one of the number one drivers for these institutions to continue to thrive, because young people just want access to alcohol on campus.
1: Matthew and Mikey, our thanks to them for sharing their experiences and insight. I'm James Reynolds. You've been listening to BBC Conversations from the BBC World Service.
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5: I'm Josh Baker. And in today's episode of Where is Austin Tice? A video clip appears online. It shows American journalist Austin Tice being held captive. But the video isn't what it seems. And the truth about it leads all the way to the presidential palace. That's coming up on the BBC World Service after the news.
6: BBC News with Charles Carroll. Police in India have detained the founder of the Cockroach Janta Party and two other leaders as they arrived by plane in Delhi to attend a planned rally. Thousands of extra police and paramilitaries have been deployed as the authorities try to ensure that the youth-led movement is unable to gather in any part of the capital. President Zelensky says Donald Trump made a weak decision by lifting some sanctions on Russia so that it can

0: supply America and global markets with diesel. Mr. Zelensky said the move was not honest and unworthy of Ukraine's partners. Officials in Ukraine say 8 people, including 3 children, have died in overnight Russian strikes on Zaporizhia. Several sites, including a 5-story residential building, were hit. Hundreds of thousands of people in Florida and Alabama have been left without power after a hurricane made landfall on the U.S. Gulf Coast. Both states have imposed mandatory evacuations on thousands of people. Another journalist has been shot dead in Mexico, the 9th to be killed there this year. An armed group in the southern Oaxaca state opened fire on 3 people, including Hammurabi Huescamanzano. It's unclear whether he was the intended target. The number of people killed in a drone strike on a camp for displaced people in southeastern Sudan has risen to 41. UN officials say most of those killed were women and girls. Tensions remain high in South Africa's coastal city of Durban after 2 days of violent protests against illegal immigration. Clashes have been reported between protesters and migrants in the city centre, with some demonstrators accusing them of possessing firearms. And supporters at a top-flight French football match unfurled a banner deploring police violence against student protesters. The match was being played in the northern city of Lens, where some clashes have occurred during 2 weeks of protests. BBC News.
1: I'm Josh Baker. You're listening to the BBC World Service. For years, I've been investigating one of the biggest missing person cases of our time. This is Where is Austin Tice? 6 weeks after Austin's disappearance in Syria, a video emerges online and it makes international headlines.
2: There is a new development this morning in the disappearance of Austin Tice.
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5: Men who appear to be Islamist militants are shown leading Tice up a rocky hill, but it's not clear where...
6: How did you find out about the video?
7: You know how you kind of just wake up and say something here is not quite right? And I walk downstairs and Mark is on the sofa, white as a ghost. What is it? I don't want to tell you. I said, no. If you could see yourself, you would know that you need to tell me. It had actually been on YouTube for several days, I think, maybe even a week.
1: After speaking to her husband, Mark, Austin's mother, Deborah, watches the video. It's grainy, poorly filmed, shaky, and just 46 seconds long. 3 cars move along a dirt track against the backdrop of a remote mountainside. The last vehicle has its boot open, and there's a man inside. Men wearing scarves known as kafirs clutch rifles. They're shoving a man in a ripped green shirt. Then his face comes into frame. It's Austin. He's blindfolded, hands bound. He attempts to recite a prayer in broken Arabic.
8: Oh, Jesus. Ya Allah.
1: Then the video cuts. Austin looks like he's suffering. For his mom, Deborah, the video is the only proof that she's had that Austin is alive since his abduction.
6: It must have been incredibly difficult to watch that. I mean, I've watched it and I find it hard.
7: Well, I mean, for me, I wanted to know everything about it. You know, it was clipped and put together. And the fact that they left in, oh, Jesus, I felt like that was very much a message to his mom.
1: The video appears to show Austin held by some kind of extremist group. But we've confirmed that Austin was held by the Syrian regime. So the video doesn't add up, because he was in regime custody. Deborah has always believed the video contains clues about where Austin is. And she might be right. It just depends on what you choose to see.
9: When I'm watching this video, I see kind of the same things everyone else sees. The horror of this guy who's bound and blindfolded being dragged up this mountainside. But I also see clues about where it was filmed, when it was filmed.
1: This is Thomas Bordeaux. He's an investigative journalist who specializes in open source intelligence. That means he pieces together fragments of publicly available data to get answers. He sees details that others don't.
9: When this video came out in 2012, journalists applied the best tactics they had at the time to analyze it. But we have new tactics since, and applying those, we can find new things. By stabilizing it and combining all the frames from the shot, we can get a lot of actually really identifiable features.
10: So there's 25 frames in every second of video, 25 individual pictures. You've basically slowed down and analyzed each individual frame.
9: Exactly. You get a clearer view of a mountain range, road curving around some vegetation, this plowed field. And we know it was filmed about midday from the length of the shadows. They filmed this video in a kind of terrain that's only really found in about 20 square miles of Syria.
10: Are you serious?
9: Yeah. There's specific arrangements of trees. There's angles of roads and the way they curve. And even when we get down to it, there's specific rocks.
10: Are you serious? You can match rocks?
9: Yeah.
1: Thomas doesn't think the video was filmed in an area controlled by anti-government forces, but he can't be completely sure. And other details don't add up for me either. The men in the video can't be identified. No badges, no insignia. Nothing linking them to a specific group. And the video is posted on a new YouTube channel, not one belonging to any known faction. I've watched countless hours of footage from the Syrian war and other conflicts and spent time with rebel groups. Usually, when they make a hostage video, they want the world to know they have the prisoner. They want that publicity. But in Austin's case, nobody claims him, and that's unusual.
9: It's this incredible piece of media because it's the last time we know Austin Tice is alive with visual evidence.
10: Right.
9: Someone made this video with the intention of it misleading. And to get to the actual truth in the video, you have to work past all of that.
1: For years, people have questioned whether the video was staged. Now, Thomas's analysis suggests it was filmed at two different locations in regime-controlled areas. He gives me the GPS coordinates because I want to see if he's right and what these places can tell us about the video. I pack my bags, do a 56-page risk assessment, and then head back to Syria.

0: I've just fallen off a motorbike. I persuaded a group of soldiers at a nearby base to lend it to me. Because the weather is so bad, cars can't get here right now. Now I'm alone, riding through the mountains between Lebanon and Syria. And it's getting dark.
1: Ahoy! Sliding around. Okay, where am I now? Apart from being in a super remote area with absolutely nobody coming to get me. It's so close. It's down this path and where?
0: I'm trying to reach the first location Thomas has given me, but it's not easy. The ground is wet and the path that's so clear on my map is barely visible in real life because it's so overgrown.
1: Oh my God, that's steep. Oh. Oh my God, this is the valley. This is the valley. Okay. Wow. Looking for that big rock. Where is it? It's back there. It's there. Right there. This is the spot where Austin is going, oh God, and is absolutely terrified. Austin was right here. And it is the middle of nowhere. There's nothing around. The coordinates are ever so slightly out. Only slightly, though. Oh, my God, on the map, I'm actually in Lebanon. I'm not in Syria anymore, across the border. Why would they bring him into Lebanon?
0: Whoever made the video went to extraordinary lengths to bring Austin here. If I had to guess, maybe they chose this spot because the terrain looks similar to Idlib province, a rebel stronghold. Or because they hoped this site would never be found. I don't know. But now, I want to see what the second location can tell me. I regroup with my colleague Sarah.
2: Yes.
0: And the next day, we head there.
1: Still hiking in the mountains. We've probably got another 2 kilometres to go, we think, at least. How would you rate this amongst your journalistic experiences?
2: Right now, I hate journalism.
0: Getting to the next location is far from easy. It involves a multi-hour hike. Then we enter a valley with a long dirt track, just like in the video of Austin.
2: Whoa. Yeah, that's really similar.
1: So this is definitely where the video was filmed, because look over there, you've got the position where the camera was, you've got the track that the trucks drove down with Austin in the back, and then you've got the tree that's very prominent in the video just there. And the slopes of the valleys match as well. Ha, look at that, there's a military bunker right there. Right on the opposite side.
2: Whoa, okay.
1: That's why they put the camera this side. This is why they're shooting this way.
2: That makes sense.
1: Because if they film to the left, they're filming a Syrian military position.
2: Uh-huh. Yeah, which means that they would have been on regime territory.
0: The terrain matches perfectly to what we can see in Austin's YouTube video. This is the second site where Austin was filmed. Thomas was right. This means there's no way Austin was taken by rebel fighters, as the video tries to suggest. Because back in 2012, this whole area was controlled by Assad regime forces. But that raises bigger questions. What was the regime trying to do by making this? Why put Austin Tice in this video? I'm Josh Baker, and from the BBC and NPR, this is Where is Austin Tice? Episode 5, The Video. To work out who made the video and why, I go back to the recording that we were sent while investigating Austin's driver, the man who abducted him. In that recording, a Syrian regime commander named someone he says who was involved in making Austin's video, but doesn't say much more.
3: سيارة معوصية دي عرفني عليها أنا لونا الشبل.
0: لونا الشبل. She is a well-known Syrian regime figure who worked inside Assad's media operation. That catches my attention because if the Austin video was staged to send a message, then someone had to shape that message. We need to find out more about Luna.
1: Oh, merhaba. Kifik. Shall I take my shoes off?
4: Please.
1: Of course.
0: After a few weeks and a lot of cups of tea, we find somebody who's willing to talk, but she's nervous.
1: And you don't want me to use your name?
4: No.
1: Can you explain why?
4: They're still targeting those people who are still, you know, against them. So I received a lot of threats.
1: You received threats?
4: Yeah, that's why I don't talk to anyone. I used to comment a lot, write a lot, be active in public issues. But after I received some threats from both sides, from HTS and from the Fulul, I stepped back. I have small kids. And you see here, you know, the guns and weapons, it's all over.
1: It must be quite scary to contend with that.
4: It is scary. It is. It's no joke.
0: Luna's friend used to work for President Assad's wife, Asma. Now she's one of the many people labelled Fulul, an Arabic word meaning the remnants of a defeated army. In today's Syria, it's used more broadly for anyone seen as loyal to the old regime. And that label has left her exposed. The new authorities don't trust her. And she says figures from the old regime have warned her to stay quiet because she knows some of their secrets, including secrets about her friend, Luna.
1: Who is Luna Schimmel?
4: She's a very ambitious young lady who was raised here in Damascus. Uh-huh. She has a very strong personality, charming personality. She's beautiful. She's ambitious. And she gives you a lot of, you know, she's very compassionate. Mm. She was Al Jazeera star. She was a star there.
5: أهلا بكم إلى موجز الأنباء. قال أمين سر اللجنة التنفيذية لمنظمة التحرير الفلسطينية ياسر عبد ربه إن عدد.
0: Back in 2010, Luna was a well-known anchor for the TV news channel Al Jazeera Arabic. In one report I've seen, she stands in a newsroom in a bright pink blazer. She's got dark shoulder-length hair. Blue eyeshadow sits beneath thin-shaped eyebrows. She captivates your attention.
4: What she told me is that when she was in Al Jazeera, she was in contact with Bashar al-Assad.
1: With the president?
4: Yes, but undercover. And she used to come to Syria, and secretly she used to go and meet him. She said this over a dinner once. She used to give information and data she gets from Al Jazeera to Al-Assad.
1: She was spying?
4: She was spying for the benefit of Al-Assad.
1: Huh. So she was essentially using her position as a journalist at Al Jazeera, where you get lots of information from rebel groups, to give it to the regime.
4: Yeah, yeah.
1: And also trying to make Assad look better.
4: Yes, yes.
0: We don't know if this is true, but Luna leaves that job and takes up a position at Syria's state broadcaster.
4: Luna Schibel came back to Damascus. She was all over the Syrian TV, all over. When she comes up in the TV, she stays for like 3 and 4 hours. I remember I went out with my friends for like 3 hours, sitting in one restaurant, and the TV was full of Luna. It was only Luna on the TV.
0: Luna becomes a mouthpiece for the Syrian regime's propaganda at a time when Assad is desperate to improve how he's seen by the world, to restore his public image to what it had been when he first came to power, when many believed he might be a fresh start for Syria.
6: We have news from the Middle East today. The president of Syria has died at the age of 69. This morning, the ruling Ba'ath Party nominated Assad's 34-year-old son, Bashar, to succeed his father as head of state.
0: Bashar al-Assad was never meant to rule Syria. He was an eye doctor in London, a shy, almost geeky figure, I'm told. But when his older brother died in a car crash, it put Bashar in line for the presidency.
7: A whole Syrian generation has known no other leader, and they're bound to be nervous about the future.
0: Bashar became president in the summer of 2000, a married Asma, a Syrian woman raised in London. She gave interviews about him.
2: I know the man behind the presidency. I know the father he is to his children, and I know the husband that he is to me. And more importantly, I know that he's a man who cares.
0: In many ways, Bashar was an outsider in his own country. And when faced with the complexity of running Syria, he fell back on the tools of his father: control, imprisonment, and torture. In 2011, Assad's forces opened fire and murdered protesters, and a revolution was born.
8: This uprising has given way to a brutal civil war 17 months into this conflict.
0: Soon after, Assad tried to explain the situation in an interview with Barbara Walters for ABC.
9: Our view is there were peaceful protesters. They were killed. Some were tortured. It was a brutal reaction.
10: Every brutal reaction was by individual, not by institution. And that's what I call, what I described as individual mistakes.
9: But not by your command?
10: No. We don't have no one's command. There was no command to kill or to be brutal.
0: Not long after this interview, Austin Tice arrives in Syria to pursue his dream of becoming a war reporter. And Luna Al-Shibl is now head of the presidential media office, working to try and clean up Assad's image.
4: She was controlling a lot of Facebook pages. A lot, in hundreds. Fake accounts.
11: So Luna starts making propaganda for the Assad family. What kind of propaganda is she making?
4: The rebels, they are terrorists. They are backed up from the Americans, from the West, from the Israelis.
11: So she's essentially trying to create material that shows the Syrian people that, hey, these rebels, they're not rebels. They're terrorists. They pose a threat.
4: Yes, exactly.
11: Basically giving Assad like a contemporary media strategy.
4: Yeah. All his interviews, all his videos, everything on TV regarding Assad, Luna was behind it. Every single thing.
0: This media operation was essential for the regime. Many in Syria, and a lot of people around the world too, supported the rebels. So the regime set out to recast them as dangerous terrorists. They fabricated stories, blamed rebels for things like sexual assault and faked military victories. At the same time, they presented President Assad as the only man who could save Syria from extremists. Luna's job was to defend Assad at all costs.
4: And he gave her the power. He trusted her in everything. Luna was there in every single step. Security, government, public issues, media, social media, public diplomacy, image. Whatever they say, she has to know and she has to approve.
0: What she says about Luna's power is echoed by others I've spoken to. Luna became one of the few people Assad trusted to protect and shape the regime's image. She was on the front line of his media war. Mobile phone videos of Luna and Assad later leaked online. In one, she giggles beside him as they drive through a damaged Damascus suburb, an area where his forces committed atrocities, including chemical weapons attacks. As they pass by the people who live there, Assad mocks them for being backward and ignorant. When I watch it, it's clear the two of them are close.
4: She had an affair with Bashar, so she knows everything. The pillow talk, you know? She knows everything.
11: How do you know they were having an affair?
4: people in the palace, they know. Even the people who clean the palace, they know. They know. Because he used to have an affair not only with Luna, with other ladies also. He used to have one of his friends, he's a plastic surgeon, he used to go to the gym, picture the ladies, show him the pictures, and he can select, send me this, send me this, send me that. And they can say no. They go.
11: But that's...
4: I can't say names. So the Assad family. Assad can do whatever he wants. No one's above him.
11: I just want to step back for a moment. We know the Austin Tice video was faked. Would Assad have trusted her to make that
4: Allah.
11: Video?
4: She was responsible.
0: The idea that Luna was responsible for the Austin Tice video is a big claim. I want to know why she believes this. Luna's friend tells me about a time in 2024 when the two of them were sitting by Luna's pool. Luna's brother had gone missing and she was frantic.
4: She was desperate, taking pills. I was there, kids were playing, swimming together. I asked her, who took your brother? She said, it's Israeli or Americans, because they want to put pressure on me for Austin Tice. I said, why would you do anything with Austin Tice? She said, because I filmed him. You know the very famous movie when they wanted to kill him and everything? I said, yes. She said, I filmed that. I got people and I dressed them up. And I filmed him.
11: Why would Luna have wanted to make that video with Austin?
4: Because she wants to convince people that there are terrorists in Syria who are not only against Syrians, but also against Americans.
11: Is that to try to get the Americans to be more supportive of Assad?
4: Of course, like, we are fighting. Let's go and fight terrorism together.
0: Luna's friend tells me there's another detail that came up in their poolside chat. Something that happened straight after Luna had finished filming the video of Austin.
4: He saw Luna.
11: And she told you this?
4: She told me this by word. When we were done, he opened his eyes and he saw me. That was the killing mistake.
11: So you think the fact that Austin Tice saw her face is enough to get him killed?
4: Absolutely. He saw Luna filming him. If he said that Luna was there, the whole empire of the propaganda she made, it will fall. It will demolish. He will lose.
11: So every video she's ever made,
4: every single word, everything, it will demolish.
11: From what you know of Luna, do you think Luna would ever pressure Assad to kill Austin? You do?
4: Yeah. Yes, of course.
11: Why?
4: Because he saw her. She said that he saw her.
0: In 2024, just months before the regime fell, Luna was killed in a car crash. She'd fallen out of favor with Assad, and many believe she was assassinated. Whatever the truth, what she knew about Austin died with her. We speak to more people who knew Luna, former intelligence officials, and even insiders from the presidential palace. They confirm a lot of what we've been told, including that she made Austin's video, that Assad sanctioned it, and that the mountains were chosen because they looked like rebel-held territory. But we find no evidence that Austin was killed. Instead, we discover that as late as 2024, Assad sent a man to speak to the Americans about Austin Tice. And we found him. Maybe he can tell us what happened to Austin after the video. Where is Austin Tice? Is presented by me, Josh Baker. For full credits and the latest episodes, search for I'm Not a Monster Presents wherever you get your BBC podcasts.
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17: Work in a busy city or live near a quiet green space. Today we'll find out new ways to get us walking. We'll meet doctors who are getting their patients to move around more by taking them on a stroll.
18: I think it is much more than a walk. It is social connection, education, but I think the most important thing is the genuine care of the doctor. Without that, I think it couldn't work.
17: And then we'll meet the man determined to make walking easier, even for those who live and work in busy cities.
19: Humans are a walking species. Fundamentally, the evidence shows us that it can lengthen our lives, it can improve the quality of our lives, it can improve connections between people, nature, while having this lighter touch on the planet.
17: So join me, Myra Anubi, as we get our daily steps in here on People Fixing the World. But first, the BBC News.
20: BBC News with Govinda Gill. Police in India have detained the founder of the Cockroach Junta Party, Abhijit Dibke, and two other leaders as they arrived by plane in the capital, Delhi, to attend a planned rally. Thousands of extra police and paramilitaries have been deployed as the authorities try to ensure that the youth-led movement is unable to gather in any part of the city. Arunade Mukherjee reports from Delhi.
21: What we've seen over the last 1 hour or so, which is very interesting, is they are profiling a lot of the vehicles. They are looking for people who they think fit the description of people who might be going to the protest. They're looking at those who perhaps could be students who are carrying backpacks, and they are asking those vehicles to go on the side of the road. We've actually seen one auto rickshaw was stopped, three people got out of it, and they were questioned, and then there was an altercation because clearly they intended to go towards the protest site. They were then taken away by the police in a van and taken to an undisclosed location.
20: President Zelensky says Donald Trump made a weak decision by lifting some sanctions on Russia so it can supply America and global markets with diesel. Mr. Zelensky said the move was not honest and unworthy of Ukraine's partners.
22: I believe our team is simply being used as a smokescreen, and this is certainly not fair. This is certainly not how partners should treat each other. And in my view, this is a weak decision. Unfortunately, a weak decision by strong partners.
20: Democrats on the Senate Foreign Relations Committee called it a total betrayal of Ukraine, European allies, and American national security. Tensions remain high in South Africa's coastal city of Durban after 2 days of violent protests against illegal immigration. Clashes have been reported between protesters and migrants in the city centre, with some demonstrators accusing them of possessing firearms. Richard Kagoe reports.
23: There's a heavy police presence in central Durban where violent protests have left a trail of destruction and disrupted business in the city centre. Shops and other buildings are damaged as police clash with rioters and looters. Police struggled to contain the crowds using tear gas and stun grenades as protests continued into Friday night. The authorities in KwaZulu-Natal have requested military support to restore order and prevent further violence. The unrest comes amid tensions over immigration and asylum policies after South Africa scrapped a controversial directive following a constitutional court ruling on asylum seekers' right to appeal.
20: The death toll from a drone strike on a camp for displaced people in southeastern Sudan has risen to 41. UN officials say most of those killed were women and girls. The governor of Blue Nile State says the drone was launched from inside Ethiopia. Sudan has accused Addis Ababa of harbouring RSF paramilitary fighters. World News from the BBC. Another journalist has been shot dead in Mexico, the ninth to be killed there this year. A human rights agency says an armed group in the southern Oaxaca state opened fire on a group of three people, including Hamurabu Huesca at Manzano, the owner of a news website that focused on local politics. It's unclear if he was the intended target. President Trump has attacked Norway for the failure of the Nobel Committee to give him their Peace Prize. It's something he has long coveted, and he spent much of his second term detailing the peace deals he believes he struck. Mr. Trump says the prize would be forever discredited and the reputation of Norway, which hosts the committee, stained. The Philadelphia Police Department says an Anthropic artificial intelligence model submitted a fabricated tip-off about an unsolved murder through one of its websites. Callum May has the details.
1: The police department said the fake tip purported to come from someone who claimed they saw someone matching a description which had been given by the authorities. It was uploaded to its website, phillyunsolvedmurders.com. The force said it was told by Anthropic that the tip came about because the model had been testing interactions with randomly selected sites. The test ended when the firm discovered what had happened. The tip itself had been flagged as spam and had never reached investigators. Police said it was an offence to give a false report and criticised Anthropic for the delay in detecting and reporting the fake tip.
20: Queen Camilla has praised the power of reading in a new BBC documentary. Alongside a former prisoner, an HGV driver, a roadside cafe owner and a man too scared to leave home, the Queen details how her life has been transformed by books. Her favourites, she says, are thrillers and historical fiction. That's the latest world news from the BBC.
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5: Hi there, my name is Myra Anubi, and today I'm out for a walk at some woods right outside my doorstep. Now, it's mid-morning on a typical autumn day, so a little windy and wet, but warm enough for me to be out here without a coat. And despite the odd muddy patch of ground, it is actually a pleasant walk. I mean, the air is so clear here, and if you listen closely, you'll hear birds and distant noises, then catch the trees as they move about in the wind. Now, walking is a normal part of life, and it's easy to overlook just how good it can be for us. I find it gives me a chance to step away from the normal rush of day-to-day life and slow down for a bit. I'll sometimes go for a walk in here when I need to clear my mind or when I feel like I haven't done enough steps or exercise during the week, but also sometimes when I just need to find a solution to a personal problem. And it is amazing how often the solution comes when I put one foot in front of the other. So in this edition of People Fixing the World, we're exploring how walking is changing lives. We'll hear about a crowdsourced walking network in the UK that's encouraging people to leave their cars at home. But first, we're finding out how a simple stroll in a park is helping doctors and patients connect around the world. So get your walking shoes on and let's go find out more about these solutions.
6: Physical activity is really the miracle drug.
5: Dr. David Subgear is a cardiologist in Columbus, Ohio. Day after day, he treats people with conditions that can be improved by regular physical activity.
6: In the United States, about 80% of us are sedentary, and that means, you know, we're not getting the 150 minutes of recommended physical activity a week. That can lead to all kinds of things that we don't want: heart disease, cancer, dementia.
5: David found his most active patients tended to remain healthy and independent well into their later life. So he started prescribing exercise plans to help his less active patients get moving. But he found few were following through.
6: So I was really frustrated, Myra, with my ability to motivate my patients to be physically active. I invited a patient to go for a walk with my family in the park that Saturday, and that's where all the wonderful stuff started happening.
2: How did it grow from there?
6: Our first walk was 6 months later. We had over 100 people, and we knew that we were on to something.
2: This was the start of his nonprofit, Walk with a Doc. Once a week, David heads out to his local park to meet his patients. He starts the session with a short talk on health-related topics like sleep or high blood pressure. And then everyone sets off together on a 30 to 60 minute stroll.
6: It's just really a wonderful way to connect. But it's also important, I think, for our community members, if they do want to talk about whether or not they should take a cholesterol medicine. It's nice maybe to have the ear of a physician and see what she or he says.
2: And I wonder, does it break down barriers, you know, like the fear of the white coat, seeing doctors in a different setting?
6: Yes. Out in the park, we're all on the same ground. The doctors are wearing baseball hats and shorts.
2: He started the project in 2005, and a few years later, he was visited by a group of other doctors who were inspired to start their own Walk with a Doc branch. Word started to spread, and his local initiative steadily grew into an international movement.
6: We now have rapidly grown to 735 chapters in 42 countries, which is super exciting. We provide everything for whatever the physician needs. If it's insurance, a web page, merchandise for their chapters, paperwork, all the things that we don't want the doctor to have to deal with.
2: As a physician, you know, as a doctor, it started with your patients. Have you seen any changes?
6: I have. Our patients that are going to the walk, they feel more empowered. They feel more educated. We did an informal survey and we saw that over 90% of our respondees increased their level of exercise.
2: And are the doctors participating for free?
6: They are. We have an incredible global community, thousands of physicians. Everyone is a volunteer. The reward of being with our community outside the sterile walls of a medical office are so rewarding that it's something I'll be doing and our global physicians will be doing for a very long time.
2: I wanted to know how the initiative has worked in different countries. David told me it's been particularly successful in Hungary. So we sent our reporter, Jakob Thorpe, to take part in one of their recent outings.
7: It's 8:30 in the morning in Veszprém, a city in western Hungary. I'm standing in a hotel car park as a crowd gathers. Small family groups, a few older men, and lots of older women, wrapped up against a blustery wind. They are greeted by Dr. Borbála Stern, known by the group as Bori. Dr. Stern heads the local branch of Walk with a Doc. Around once a month, she leads a group on a walk and talk through the city.
8: Every walk starts with a short conversation, and I thought we could talk about mindful eating. It's important because at meal times we often forget about what we are doing. We keep tapping our phones or watch the TV and don't pay attention to what we are eating. So I'd like us to do an exercise where we pay more attention.
7: Dr. Stern asks everyone to sit down and gives everyone a single raisin.
8: Where is the light running on the surface?
7: She asks the group to use all their senses as they hold the raisin in their mouths before slowly chewing and swallowing it.
8: How did this experience feel for you? How conscious are you normally? For example, of a cup of coffee or a cake or a delicious soup?
9: I'm a slow eater. I enjoy chewing on my food, tasting the flavors spreading through my mouth. The interesting thing for me was that while the raisin was in the palm of my hand, its wrinkly surface actually looked like a human brain.
8: Your homework, if you would like some, is to pay full attention to one activity this week, like your morning coffee or the first page of a book you read each day.
7: After the health chat, we get on the move. There's around 20 walkers, ranging from energetic children to older adults.
8: Are you ready to go? We can go on our usual route.
7: We make our way down into the Shade Valley. Above us, Veszprém Castle's white plastered walls shine in the morning sun. I join Dr. Stern, who's walking at the front of the group. She tells me she started this group in July 2024. We switched over to English for a bit. As Dr. Stern explained, she was interested in holistic medicine. This is where you treat the whole person rather than focus on an isolated symptom or disease.
18: The lifestyle medicine has six pillars. They are the nutrition, exercise, sleep, social connection, stress management, and avoiding harmful substances. With a walk with the dog, we can deliver three of six pillars. They are exercise, stress management, and social connection. And we have an added extra bonus, the time in the nature.
7: We continue along the green path next to Shade Stream. As we pass through the old town, Soviet-style apartment blocks make way for older village houses. I get talking to Laszlo, who's 75. He said it had been a while since he had gone on a group walk, but he'd heard about this session at his pensioners' club.
0: People need to be part of a community. Unfortunately, I lost my wife 12 years ago, so I live alone. So in order to live properly, you need to go to programs and activities. That's very important. You mustn't just sit at home. You definitely need to be physically active for 1, 2, or 3 hours a day, even if you don't move very quickly. Because if your blood isn't circulating, your physical condition deteriorates more quickly too.
7: A little further ahead, I fell into step next to Zsuzsa Gulyás, a retired maths teacher, who tells me she started coming last year.
4: I like the fact that doctors step outside the confines of the operating theatre and the doctor's surgery, and that in a freer, more informal setting, you have the opportunity to ask questions if you want to. So if someone has a particular kind of problem or a question, she can answer that as well. It's an added opportunity, on top of simply being outdoors and going for a walk in nice weather.
7: As we walk in the shade of poplar, oak and chestnut trees, I ask Dr. Stern how she got involved with Walk with a Doc. She tells me she first heard about it when living and working in Spain and set up a branch in Valencia. But when she returned to Hungary, she realized there were just two branches in the whole country. One of the things holding them back was that all the resources were in English.
8: Hungarians generally aren't very good at foreign languages, and we also have several older walk leaders. Even though they are doctors, English isn't so easy for them. We didn't want them to be excluded from the walks, and we wanted to reach as many people as possible.
7: So Dr. Stern worked with David and his US team to create a Hungarian registration form that connects with the central organization. They also launched a Hungarian social media account to spread the message. Within a year, they had expanded to 38 branches. One of the newer branches is run by Anna Timár, who joined us on the walk.
10: I've been running the program in my hometown since 2025. It's a small town of around 20,000 people, and we get between 20 and 60 people on the monthly walks. Some of them are regulars, but there are always three or four new walkers as well, ranging from very young children to elderly people. As a GP, I was worried that I'd effectively be opening up an extra surgery session, but fortunately, that hasn't proved to be the case. When people come on these walks, they don't want to talk about their illnesses. They're more interested in talking about being healthy. And for us, too, it's something that recharges our batteries and gives us a sense that what we do is worthwhile.
7: Dr. Timár has seen a rise in demand for the community walks.
10: In our town, people of different ages go walking weekly, independently of our program. They organize it themselves through social media,
11: choosing different distances.
7: What's their main motivation?
11: It's the simplest form of exercise there is. You don't need anything special, really, just a comfortable pair of shoes, and it's accessible to anyone. We're also managing stress, because while I'm walking and talking to other people, whatever is preoccupying or worrying me recedes into the background for a while. And then there is the personal connection, which I think has largely disappeared from our lives.
7: We reach St. Stephen's Viaduct, a towering bridge carrying traffic across the valley below. As we head up to the car park, the group is in great spirits. As we say our goodbyes, Dr. Stern leaves me with a parting thought.
18: I think it is much more than a walk. It is a social connection, education. But I think the most important thing is the genuine care of the doctor. Without that, I think it couldn't work.
2: Dr. Bobala Stern, ending that report from Jakob Thorpe in Hungary about the doctors taking their patients on walks. Listening to People Fixing the World from the BBC World Service. I'm Myra Nubi, and today I'm joining you from a wood near my house where I often go walking, because it's all about the wonderful ways walking can help us every day. But if you're like me, you're probably wondering, how much walking should you even be doing? Well, a study published by the Lancet Medical Journal last year found that walking 7,000 steps a day could be great to boost your brain power, but also to help protect you against a range of different diseases. That would mean walking for about an hour at a brisk pace. And we've just heard how doctors leading walks is helping to break down the barriers that exist between medics and their patients in Hungary. But now we're going to London, where our reporter Claire Bates is finding out how an innovative walking map of the UK can help her reconnect with her home city.
13: London is a busy place, and as someone who lives and works in the city, I'm usually trying to get from A to B the quickest way. The trouble is, when I get to my destination, I often feel tense and stressed with little sense of how I got there, and it turns out I'm not alone.
14: If I wanted to drive or get the train, or if you even want to fly somewhere, then quite often there's an app for that. But for some reason, even though we've been walking on these islands for hundreds of thousands of years, actually, it's not that easy to always find your way. So I wanted to do something about that.
13: That's Daniel Raven Ellison. He realised modern life is set up for speed, and that all too often, we're encouraged to focus on the destination rather than the journey itself. His solution was to create a national walking network with routes crisscrossing Britain. But he couldn't do it on his own, so he put out a call for volunteers to help map and test the paths. He called his non-profit Slowways.
14: Our incredible network of volunteers have shared over 10,000 routes that stretch for 150,000 kilometres. These routes connect every town, city and national landscape across the country, and you can walk from the north of Scotland right down to the south of England entirely on routes that are rated 4 or 5 stars and have been triple checked by our volunteers, which is absolutely incredible.
13: The routes are available through the Slowways website, where walkers can browse and download them. Dan says they can be used on other navigation apps and followed on a smartphone. He hopes the project will help reconnect people with our oldest form of transport.
14: Humans are a walking species. Fundamentally, the evidence shows us that it can lengthen our lives, it can improve the quality of our lives, it can improve connections between people, places, nature, while having this lighter touch on the planet, literally reducing carbon emissions.
13: Dan agreed to show me how Slowways works, and we chose a route starting near BBC headquarters and heading to one of London's major train and tube stations.
15: Now, as you can probably tell from the sounds around me, we are now at a very busy intersection. We are by Oxford Circus Tube. And is this going to be the start of our walk?
14: Exactly. It's the beginning of the Slowway that heads sort of northwest, surrounded by retail, across to Hyde Park and then up to Paddington, which is a busy train station.
15: Great. OK, so I have got the app on my phone. So here we are, we've got it, it's called Pad Ox 3, and it's been given already a 5-star rating. Okay, so we need to cross over the road and take the first right, so let's do that now.
12: I must say, I would usually pop on the tube to get to Paddington.
16: It's about a 10-minute tube ride.
12: Yeah.
16: I think this will take us about 30 minutes to go and walk it. Okay. So it's 2/3 longer, but 1,000 times better.
12: I mean, it's a lovely sunny day, so I'm already quite a lot happier than I would be if I was down in the bowels of the underground system. Right, so we're in a place called Hanover Square.
16: Yeah.
12: Which is rather nice. It's a nice little green oasis.
16: Surrounded by absolutely beautiful, giant London plane trees with dappled light coming through the branches and some birds flying around.
12: And over here we've got some water. I've never noticed this either.
13: We carried on passing hotel doormen in top hats and waistcoats, a giant pink limousine, and an old house with purple flowers tumbling over the brickwork.
12: We are entering Hyde Park.
16: It feels like a sudden relief, doesn't it?
12: It really does.
16: It feels like a whole weight has come off our heads and shoulders.
12: Yeah.
16: It's so tranquil and peaceful instantly. By going this way, we go into a beautiful area of woodland with really long meadow grass, and you get butterflies there.
12: And oh, this ice cream van if you want an ice cream.
16: Which you can probably buy an ice cream with the £3 you save by not going on the tube, so...
12: Yeah, if you're lucky.
13: Heading north out of the park, we passed the usual cars and black cabs, but also some horses from a nearby stable. It was a small, unexpected detail that's easy to miss if you're in a rush.
16: When you go onto the tube or a bus or get into a car, it's really teleporting you from one place to another, especially if you're, you know, burying your brain in a telephone conversation or some music or something like that.
12: Yeah.
16: Whereas the more you slow down, the more open you are as well to having experiences.
13: After moving to southwest England, Dan used walking to get to know his new surroundings.
16: But, you know, I moved myself to Devon, and a key thing I did to get to know my local area was I got the train or the bus to neighbouring villages and towns and walked back in again. It gave me an incredible sense of place and grounding.
12: We've made it all the way from Oxford Circus to Paddington. I can see a group of women wearing pink hats and pink tutus, so I'm guessing they're on a hen do. Yeah, I guess if I'd gone by tube, I wouldn't have thought twice about the journey. But I think this evening, when I go home, I'm going to remember bits.

0: The motor car and faster forms of travel have broken our memory into, like, asking people good ways to go. We can remember that reflex and, you know, discover places in a way that we used to.
1: I enjoyed my walk with Dan, and for the most part, it was remarkably straightforward. We only made one small diversion to get round a burst water main in the park. But Dan says creating slowways has revealed that walking is often treated as an afterthought in the way we design and manage our landscape.
2: About a quarter of the time, there are things that go wrong. And often what that is that paths turn into roads and the roads just aren't safe to walk down. Sometimes you find that there's a farmer has blocked a path that should be accessible. And for some reason, when it comes to walking, this thing that's most accessible to the most people, that's most affordable, that's most environmentally friendly, there's often no signage. And if there is signage, it's hard for people to understand. So, you know, what if Britain, what if the world, right, had a footpath network that was fully, properly signed, inviting people and guiding people and supporting people to make those journeys by foot?
1: And given the present reality, as we said, there are challenges. Have you changed your approach? Are you going to do something different now?
2: So we're evolving Slowways into a much bigger project, much more ambitious project called Goodways. And Goodways will all enable people and non-profit organisations and charities to share walking routes and networks that meet people's different interests and needs, and sharing those routes that are great for finding kingfishers or discovering castles or those things that will motivate people to get out and about. And we're hoping that millions of people will join in.
3: Many thanks to Claire Bates for that report. Now, let me know if this programme has inspired you to either walk a bit more or spend time outdoors by sending me a WhatsApp message to the number +44 8000 321 721. 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I'll be back next week with more inspiring stories that can help us make our world a better place. Until then, from me in these woods, the trees and the birds, thanks for listening.
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6: 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I'm Gareth Mitchell, and I'm spending time with artists who have creative roots from each side of the city. 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
7: BBC News with Govinda Gill. Police in India have detained the founder of the Cockroach Junta Party and two other leaders as they arrived by plane in Delhi to attend a planned rally. Thousands of extra police and paramilitaries have been deployed as the authorities try to ensure that the youth-led movement is unable to gather in any part of the capital. President Zelensky says Donald Trump made a weak decision by lifting some sanctions on Russia so it can supply America and global markets with diesel. Mr. Zelensky said the move was unworthy of Ukraine's partners. As the search continues for survivors of the overnight Russian airstrikes on the Ukrainian city of Zaporizhia, the number of people confirmed dead has risen to 11. Three of them are children. Tensions remain high in South Africa's coastal city of Durban after 2 days of violent anti-migrant protests. The authorities in KwaZulu-Natal have requested military support. Hundreds of thousands of people in Florida and Alabama have been left without power after a hurricane made

0: made landfall on the US Gulf Coast. Thousands of people have been ordered to evacuate. The number of people killed in a drone strike on a camp for displaced people in southeastern Sudan's risen to 41. UN officials say most of those were women and girls. President Trump has attacked Norway for the failure of the Nobel Committee to give him their peace prize. Mr. Trump said the prize would be forever discredited and the reputation of Norway, which hosts the committee, stained. The Philadelphia Police Department says an Anthropic artificial intelligence model submitted a fabricated tip-off about an unsolved murder through one of its websites. It said the AI model presented itself as someone who might have knowledge of the case. Anthropic acknowledged on Friday that its artificial intelligence agents had acted in ways the company did not intend. BBC News.
1: Hello, I'm Andy Ammer, and I'm kind of an artist who makes a thing that's not so common in most of the world, because it's an art form that was invented for one medium, the radio.
2: Andy Ammer likes to play with sounds. For him, the weirder and more inventive, the better. He describes himself as a radio drama producer, but Andy's sonic adventures go much further, through electronic experimentation with voices, or even with sirens and klaxons. I heard that he was embarking on a very special collaboration in the German capital, Berlin. So here I am. This city was divided by the Berlin Wall during the Cold War, that tense period of rivalry after the Second World War between the superpowers of the United States and the Soviet Union, between the democratic West and the communist East. And that history has helped to shape creativity, not least in electronic music, like the famous techno scene that exploded when the wall came down in 1989. I'm Gareth Mitchell, and in this edition of In the Studio from the BBC World Service, I have access to a unique recording session bringing together kit and people from both sides of the former Berlin Wall. It really is a special place. I'm at the Akademie der Künste, the Academy of Arts, with Andy Ammer. And Andy, you're here to make a drama in the sense of putting poetry to music, aren't you? Tell me a bit more about the project.
1: And sometimes we're searching for a project, and I came across this rather famous poem by Lord Byron. There was a year in the 19th century when this volcano broke out. The earth was so dark that the sun didn't shine for a whole year. And Lord Byron made a poem out of it. It's called Darkness. If you make a film out of that, that would be very, very silly. I think you can do it in putting it to sound.
2: And you're conjuring it in sound through having a narration then, so that you have a poet who's going to, or has narrated this poem for you.
1: We had an artist we all admire very much. That's Ted Milton from a band called Blurt from London, I think, even.
2: And just to say to the listener, it's Blurt with a T, in case they're thinking of Damon Albarn and Blur, for instance. This is Blurt.
1: Yes, he has made wonderful music with his band called Blurt. He is 81 years old, so he can't be with us in the studio, but he went to the studio and read it for us, and it was a very fine moment when he presented it to us.
2: So you have the words, now you need the sound, don't you? Now the magic's happening in there, in the studio, the brilliantly named Studio for Electroacoustic Music. So let's go in. Right, so into the studio. So first of all, who do we have here?
3: My name is Florian Zimmer, and I'm one part of Drift Machine.
2: Okay, yeah, so you're a duo, like an electronic music duo called Drift Machine.
3: Yes.
2: Okay, so we've got Florian, Flo, you like to be called as well, and we have
4: Andreas Gerth. I'm the other half of Drift Machine.
2: First, let's set the scene. In this space, we have these huge studio loudspeakers hanging from the ceiling. There's a grand piano on the opposite side of the room from where I'm sitting now. There's a traditional Indian stringed instrument called a tanpura. So we have acoustic instruments, but we're also surrounded by various electronic instruments. It's a bit like being in a synthesizer museum, so lots of kind of twiddly knobs and faders and so on. On the desk in front of us is the more contemporary kit. What do we have here then, Andreas?
4: Here are different modules inside, like oscillators.
2: Okay. And the oscillator is the thing that creates the sound in the first place. Any synthesizer needs to start with a sound, doesn't it? So that's the oscillator.
4: That's true. You want to hear some?
3: For example.
2: And these different sounds coming in, are these different oscillators?
4: Different oscillators, and I have a mixing desk on the bottom so I can fade in the different sounds.
2: Now, listening to that sound, Andreas, it gives us a flavour of what's to come. That you're creating sounds that are, to say the least, unconventional. You're not in here to create a musical or, you know, catchy guitar riffs or some chorus that people are going to sing along to, are you? This is very different.
4: Well, for me, it has to have somehow a magic. It has to fascinate me. This is the main thing for me. Yeah.
2: Creating sounds that have never been created before.
4: You can say that, yeah, maybe.
2: So, Flo, people who might be expecting us to be talking about, as it were, like a conventional synthesizer, like you see maybe when you go to most gigs or if you're watching a TV show with a band playing. But basically, it's a flight case. It's a touring flight case with these different modules. So this is why you call it modular synthesis. Mm-hmm. So you've got the bit that makes the noise. You've got other modules that shape the noise, the sound in certain ways. And delightfully, they're all connected with cables. And you're the one who plugs the cables in, isn't it, Flo? Or both of you. Yeah. You can determine how you want to plug these modules into each other to get the kind of sounds you want.
3: Yes, I mean, in some sense, when we know how to patch it, then we can do what we want.
4: Different things happen and different sounds come out in this way.
2: And I have to say, this is all terribly Berlin, isn't it? Because, you know, when I was growing up, I was really into a band called Tangerine Dream that you guys will know well, you know, a German so-called krautrock band, isn't it, from the 1970s and onwards. And they made music famously with, it was a Moog modular synthesizer, a huge, big, massive thing, almost the size of a room in its own right. They were, and many others, were part of this Berlin school using modular synthesis. So I feel as if in this studio, in this city, I've come to the ideal place to see real experimentation with this kind of technology, with this kind of music making. And before long, the music making is underway. Andy sits at the studio's most treasured synth, a highly rare 1960s instrument called the Supercord. He's feeding the sounds from that through Drift Machine's rack of modular equipment. Andreas leans over the controls, manipulating the knobs and faders as banks of lights on the panel flash. Flo alternates between his laptop and the modular synth too. At first, the guys are into a groove.
3: All right.
2: But
3: are you sending anything?
2: After a while,
3: no.
2: They're having problems.
5: It was perfect, Andreas.
6: Yeah, it was good. Don't change anything.
5: Don't change anything. We'll never find it again.
6: Yeah. I didn't change anything.
3: Everybody pretend nobody has done anything. So
6: maybe we have it recorded.
3: I didn't record anything.
6: No, the BBC recorded it.
3: Yeah.
7: The quality you want, fair.
3: Okay. Anyway, let's start. Let's just start. We won't get back there where we were before. It was different. I can't tell what it is.
2: No, the BBC hasn't recorded that bit either. Whatever magic they had has gone forever. Time to move on. I'll leave them to it for now. Earlier in the day, I had the chance to find out more about the jewel in the studio's crown, the mighty Supercord synthesizer. It hails from the days of the German Democratic Republic, the GDR, East Germany. This is Eastern Bloc Cold War technology. The studio director is Malte Gleason.
8: This one goes back to 1962, and it was a prototype. In fact, all the remaining Supercords are prototypes because it never went into series.
2: So let's look at the Supercord, and first to describe it, I would say that it looks like a control panel from a 1950s or 1960s power station. I've never seen a synthesizer that looks quite like it. On each side of the keyboard is a bank of 16 beautifully coloured, kind of orangey, browny, rotary dials or knobs, and then along the keyboard are a bank of switches. The colour scheme is very nice as well. It's a kind of very 1960s mid-blue, I'd say. Having said all that, tell me more about this instrument.
8: This is organized in a way that is very similar to an organ. So we have different registers here. So it says here oboe or vox humana or bassoon or trombone, in a way that it sounds similar to this instrument or this instrument color.
2: Is it true that it takes quite a few minutes, maybe even an hour, to warm up in the morning?
8: I would say something like 20 minutes, because it's still with tubes.
2: Like, right, so you're flicking these switches, this top bank of switches.
8: And then the most interesting part of the instrument is on the left side. It's this subharmonic generator. You're outside of the traditional tuning system. This produces this very typical color of this instrument,
2: which would be, you know, a real GDR kind of sound. You know, other Western synths were not doing this. That is otherworldly.
8: Yeah, these are the typical subharmonic mixtures that you can hear.
2: And Andy, when you play these notes, do you feel as if you're hearing the GDR? You know, is there something about this tone? There is no other synthesizer like this in the world that actually works. We can say that?
9: Yes, Mr. Khrushchev himself heard it and said, oh, it's awful, and that's capitalistic decadence, stop it immediately.
2: Andy's referring to Nikita Khrushchev, the Soviet leader in the 1950s and 60s who built the Berlin Wall to stop citizens fleeing into Western Europe, and obviously was no fan of the Superchord.
9: From the 10 synthesizers built, I think 4 are still existing. 3 are in a museum, and that's the only one you can actually play, because here at the Academy of Arts in Berlin, they put a lot of work in it to keep it, to maintain it. Having this instrument from now we are in the 21st century, having this instrument from the 20th century and making music to a poem from the 19th century, that is going back and back and back in history of mankind to see what happened to mankind.
2: Like the Superchord synth, Andreas Goethe hails from East Germany too. During the Cold War, he moved over to the West, where he ended up in the same class at school as Andy Ammer.
10: My parents were in prison, and then they were bought out from the western part of Germany. That they paid money for political prisoners, and after that, my sister and me, we could come out.
2: Yeah, okay. Yeah. Andy, so what did people in the school make of having an East German guy amongst you in Munich?
9: It was very astonishing that the only one listening to the same music as this guy from Eastern Germany that even didn't know any band, but we agreed on the same things.
2: I mean, it is notable that you're into the same music, given that, Andreas, you know, you'd been in East Germany where any kind of Western music was banned. So how did you get to know some of the bands and the music that people like Andy were into over in the West?
10: We were listening to West German radio stations very intensely, and we had tape recorders and record, and I was very, very interested in music. That was my life. When I came to the West, I was a bit disappointed that most of the people who went to my class didn't know anything about music, and there was only Andy who shared the same taste, strange music, and
2: So you mean you'd risked your family's freedom to listen to this illicit music and then came over to the other side, to West Germany, to realise that people were fairly apathetic about that kind of music, apart from this one guy, Andy, and here you are 40 years later making music together in this incredible setting. The music making is well underway. They've been building the track up with other sounds, including Andy on the tanpura, the traditional Indian instrument I mentioned. The tanpura has strings and a long neck. Since we started on that track this morning, you've added so many different elements. The latest track that you added was you kind of improvising on the tanpura. But there's other elements in there as well. What else did you record?
9: One tone on the superchord,
2: yeah,
9: and one tone on the tanpura. Flo added some bass.
2: So I'm really struck that you've taken three tones that on their own would sound kind of interesting, but quite bare. and you've created something very big. I'm not sure if you like what you've created, but you've created something big and dramatic sounding.
9: That's what we, when we get out of the studio, have to think about. If it has to be that big, if it's better, if it's...
2: Like, is it a bit over the top? Or
9: is it over the top? Is it getting too kitschy and overwhelming? And but it was a nice piece to start the day.
3: Mm-hmm. But when I listen to it, I also feel now this should be like bare bone.
9: Okay. Let's make a pause? Or
3: yes, please.
9: Yeah.
3: It's 1 o'clock.
9: It's 1 o'clock?
3: Yes.
2: I know you want to play the track back. Is it better to do it after lunch when, you know, you come back to it with fresh ears?
3: Yes.
2: Is that how you tend to do it?
9: After lunch. No.
3: Maybe we do.
9: Yeah, I don't think so.
3: We have to maybe do we to do. I come back earlier.
9: To new shades of darkness.
2: This is In the Studio from the BBC World Service. I'm Gareth Mitchell in Berlin with radio dramatist Andy Ammer and the electronic music duo Drift Machine as they compose a soundtrack to a 19th century poem. But now it's lunchtime, Berlin style. This is a very famous currywurst stallbend. Yeah, people tell me it's the best.
11: You could like it here in Berlin every day. Come here and eat it.
2: Yes, please.
11: Every day.
2: Flo, we're sitting at a currywurst store. For people who've never been to Berlin, what is currywurst?
3: It's a kind of sausage, and you can eat it with a kind of special sauce with some more or less curry flavor. And here their speciality is that they serve it with some extra hot onions. I don't know if there's something typical for currywurst at all, but it tastes great.
2: Yeah, you need like some hot chili kick with some curry, I think. So you work with modular synthesizers. What is it that you like about working with modular synthesizers rather than what I might call more conventional synthesizers, like the ones you often see on TV, pop shows, for instance?
3: You know, I never learned how to play an instrument. I can't read any music, and I got into music by playing drums, like punk rock. But in the end, this was the instrument which made it possible for me to start improvising on it, and so...
2: People might say, well, look, you can do this on a laptop. AI can make this stuff now. Why are you going to all this trouble? All these cables, all these modules that you need to transport to the studio. It's a lot of hard work, isn't it? You could press a button on a laptop.
10: That's true, but the control is very difficult on the laptop because you have only one pointer with a mouse, and then here you have two hands and you can move knobs and faders, and you have much more hands on your controls, and this makes it much more flexible.
3: Yeah, but in the end it's the track or the music that counts to me, I would say.
2: On our way back into the studio to start another track. I'm intrigued to hear what the starting point is for this track.
3: It might be the starting point. Andreas
2: might
3: just send it.
2: Wow, what is that sound, Andreas?
10: It was a walk we took along the Elbe River in Hamburg, and there was this bridge. This was moving. I thought, wow, this is amazing. And I recorded this with my mobile.
2: Yeah. And is this quite typical? Do you go out and get field recordings? Maybe you hear something, you capture it on your phone?
10: Yeah, sometimes it happens.
2: As Andreas tells me about his squealing bridge voice note, everyone started comparing voice notes they've recorded on their phones.
9: I have another one. It's a Lanz Bulldog from 1938.
10: Okay.
9: I have to find it.
3: Somebody whistling, you know.
2: Right. So Flo has the sound of someone whistling on his phone.
3: Tractor.
2: Oh, it's a tractor sound.
9: Yeah, it's a tractor sound from 1938, just with one cylinder, you know.
2: Yeah. Okay, so it's a 1938 tractor. It wasn't recorded in 1938.
9: No.
2: I think I've met my people. I go out recording things on my voice notes on my phone as well. Mm-hmm. I thought it was just me. You just hear something interesting in the field.
3: Sometimes randomly stuff like this happens. These are the surprises which make the whole thing very fun. And before that, I was a bit... Yeah. Without you, we wouldn't have played it, actually, you know. So thanks for coming. It was all right. Just for...
2: All part of the service.
3: Yeah, because you're talking about stuff, and so it happened that you just play, hey, I have this or that, you know.
2: Yeah. Well, I was just asking you, what voice notes you have on your phones that you record sounds with.
10: Let's listen to it again.
2: Yeah, and in fact, do you mind if we listen to them individually, and then we can hear the effect when you put them together?
3: Mm. Sure. So that's the Lance Bulldog.
2: The tractor.
3: Now we switch to Hamburg, to the...
2: The squealing bridge.
3: Mm, the screaming bridge.
2: And so you can speed it up and slow it down, can you?
3: Yes. And then I could take the overall pitch.
2: Oh, wow.
3: Which would be the original one. I love this. Because it gives you so much possibilities you can put in now. You could add some reverb.
2: So that's like an echo kind of effect.
3: Yeah, you can do a lot of stuff with it, you know. It's just all...
12: And I'm not sure the sample before was not better.
2: So Andy's thinking we could have left
3: but
2: it as it was.
3: Variations, you know, it's just a try. I mean, you know, it's no problem to do something right away again. Yeah, and it's just sometimes you find something, sometimes not. But it's easy and fast to try out. But do we want to use it?
2: Do we want to use it is the question. Why are you not convinced, Andy? Sounds good to me.
12: The question is what's stronger. That's, I think you don't have to demonstrate anything by this sound. It's perfectly weird, so we can't make it weirder.
2: As we bond over recording voice notes on our phones, I realise how much I'm enjoying my time with Andy and Drift Machine. It's fascinating to see them conjuring rich textures and sounds that have never been created before. And after a while, the tractor track is coming together.
3: This was the original sound, the tractor. And I only wanted to have the deep frequency, the bass drum, so to say.
2: Yeah, that's like a thumping bass drum from a dance track. Andreas is now twiddling a few of the knobs on the modular units here. And we can hear how that sound is transforming. He's changing some of the frequencies that make up that sound. Remember, this was a tractor at a country fair about a minute ago, and now listen to it. So they're going for a take on this, they're actually recording it. And I suppose if this was, like, say, in inverted commas, like a conventional music track, you might see them both on their instruments, maybe a guitar or a synth or a piano. But the way that the two guys, Andreas and Fleo, are kind of performing this track as part of this recording take is by manipulating all the different controls on their modular setup here with some improvised piano input from Andy. And having fun in here. They're smiling. There are grins on the faces. Stuff is happening. And remember, this started as a voice note on Andy's phone of a 1938 tractor. How was that? A one-take wonder?
10: Yes, I think so, yeah.
3: I'm not so fond of the piano, I have to say, in this context. It's a bit...
10: It is a heavy part of the poem. Let's put it...
3: Me, it would be... It, or then it's interesting in the break that it does something, so...
10: Yeah.
3: Can I...
2: My 2 days with Andy and Drift Machine are coming to an end. They'll finesse the tracks in the lengthy mixing process in the weeks after they leave the studio. The artists are negotiating with a German radio station for a broadcast slot and planning to release the work as an album along with some other recordings. They spend the last few hours in the studio composing a contemplative final track to go with the end of Lord Byron's poem.
13: The wind. Darkness had no need of aid from them. She was the universe.
2: So, after a couple of days recording, here we are then. Have you got everything you need, Andy?
12: Oh, you never know. You can work forever on this.
10: For every part of the poem, we have something in the background, and now the mixing progress starts, and we will see if we have enough. But I'm really satisfied. I think it was a good session.
12: One special thing we did this week, and what electronic music musicians seldom do, being together in a room and acting as a band. That's a special thing, I think, that happened here this week.
2: How has that been for you then, Flo? Because you know, quite often you'd be emailing audio files to each other, but here you are looking at each other, reacting to each other. How's it been?
14: To me, it felt like it got better day by day, and especially today, the last track.
12: You're getting softer and calmer, and you made a very sweet, tired ending. And I think you hope you can feel it in the music, getting tired and getting upset, that you hear it sometimes. And that's a nice thing of working life together.
2: Well, thanks for letting me come along and get in the way as you. Thanks for all the curryverse, folks. So thank you to you all, Andy, Andreas and Flo, here at the Studio for Electroacoustic Music in Berlin. This is In the Studio. I'm Gareth Mitchell, and the executive producer is Paula McGrath.
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22: At 10 hours GMT, welcome to the newsroom with Valerie Sanderson. Indian police detained the founder of the youth-led Cockroach Janta Party as he attempts to join planned protests in Delhi.
23: It was nice to know you all. You can see where the nation is heading. They are here to arrest us directly from the flight. This is dictatorship.
22: Ukraine reacts angrily to President Trump's decision to allow Russia to supply diesel.
24: If we asked every single American, would they be fine if Donald Trump was buying, if that was available, diesel from, let's say, Osama bin Laden?
22: How the co-pilot behind the attack on a flight to Israel became radicalized, and why singer Lisa Manabal benefited from a break from the South Korean K-pop band Blackpink.
25: In the Western world, entertainers, they're not held to like a vow of chastity. And I saw a person dictating who she is and what she wants out of this life. Whenever I
22: close my eyes. After this, news update.
0: BBC News with Govinda Gill. Police in India have detained the founder of the Cockroach Janata Party, Abhijit Dibke, and two other leaders as they arrived by plane in the capital, Delhi, to attend a planned rally. Thousands of extra police and paramilitaries have been deployed as the authorities try to ensure that the youth-led movement is unable to gather in any part of the city. Arunade Mukherjee reports from Delhi.
1: I'm currently on one of the roads which is leading up towards where the security really gets intense. But this is an example of how the police has put up barricades across several locations. They are screening every vehicle. They are checking people. Anyone who looks like a student or has a backpack, well, they're taken out. They're questioned. Their details are noted down in the register. Some of them, I've noticed, have also been detained. We're also getting some information from other parts of Delhi, not near the center, which is Jantar Mantar, that there are some groups of students who have gathered and are attempting to protest.
0: President Zelensky says Donald Trump made a weak decision by lifting some sanctions on Russia so it can supply America and global markets with diesel. Mr. Zelensky said the move was not honest and unworthy of Ukraine's partners. Our North America correspondent Anthony Zerka explains why Mr. Trump made this move now.
4: I think it's a reflection of the difficulty that Trump finds himself in politically here in the United States. He has been looking for ways to reduce the price of energy here in the United States, particularly the price of diesel. For going on a month now, he pressured European allies to tap their resources. He has promised that he was not going to start any new hostilities with Iran prior to the midterm elections, but none of that has had a very real impact on diesel prices.
0: As the search continues for survivors of the overnight Russian airstrikes on the southeastern Ukrainian city of Zaporizhia, the number of people confirmed dead has risen to 12. Three of them are children. Many more have been injured. Tensions remain high in South Africa's coastal city of Durban after 2 days of violent protests against illegal immigration. Clashes have been reported between protesters and migrants in the city centre, with some demonstrators accusing them of possessing firearms. Richard Kugoe reports.
5: There's a heavy police presence in central Durban, where violent protests have left a trail of destruction and disrupted business in the city centre. Shops and other buildings are damaged as police clash with rioters and looters. Police struggled to contain the crowds using tear gas and stun grenades as protests continued into Friday night. The authorities in KwaZulu-Natal have requested military support to restore order and prevent further violence. The unrest comes amid tensions over immigration and asylum policies after South Africa scrapped a controversial directive following a constitutional court ruling on asylum seekers' right to appeal.
0: World News from the BBC. Hundreds of thousands of people in Florida and Alabama have been left without power after Hurricane Isaias made landfall on the U.S. Gulf Coast. It's brought winds of 150 kilometers per hour and torrential downpours. Both states have imposed mandatory evacuations on thousands of people due to the storm. Another journalist has been shot dead in Mexico, the ninth to be killed there this year. A human rights agency says an armed group in the southern Oaxaca state opened fire on a group of three people, including Hammurabi Huesca Manasano. It's unclear if he was the intended target. The death toll from a drone strike on a camp of displaced people in southeastern Sudan has risen to 41. UN officials say most of those killed were women and girls. The governor of the Blue Nile state says the drone was launched from inside Ethiopia. Sudan has accused Addis Ababa of harboring RSF paramilitary fighters. Ethiopia denies the allegations. Queen Camilla has praised the power of reading in a new BBC documentary. Her favourites, she says, are thrillers and historical fiction. Daniela Ralph has the details.
6: Queen Camilla appears in the BBC documentary alongside a former prisoner, an HGV driver, a man too scared to leave home, and a roadside cafe owner. All say their lives have been transformed by books. The Queen reads from a book written by her father, where he tells the story of being a prisoner of war, something he only ever shared on the pages of his book. And she describes how her and the King like to read before dinner. The Queen says she is a quiet reader, whereas her husband is often heard roaring with laughter at a favourite P.G. Wodehouse story. And on her favourite books, she says it's hard to pick, but going back to her childhood, she loved The Scarlet Pimpernel and A Tale of Two Cities.
0: BBC News.
22: It's 10:06 GMT. You're listening to the newsroom on the BBC World Service with me, Valerie Sanderson. And we begin in the Indian capital, Delhi, where areas have been effectively shut down as police try to stop a mass youth-led protest. Thousands of police and paramilitary personnel have been deployed, and the main planned protest site, Jantar Mantar, has been cordoned off with metal barricades. The demonstrations are being spearheaded by the Cockroach Janta Party, or CJP, which, with other opposition groups, is demanding the resignation of India's chief election commissioner over revisions to voter lists that critics say favour the governing BJP. The government said it was a routine exercise to weed out duplicate voters. The founder of the CJP, Abhijit Dibkar, and two other leaders have been detained after flying from Mumbai to Delhi for the protest. Mr. Dibkar recorded himself on his phone as police came onto his flight.
23: It was nice to know you all. You can see where the nation is heading. They are here to arrest us directly from the flight. This is dictatorship where Delhi police has entered in the flight and trying to arrest us. We are not afraid of you. Karlo arrest.
3: Bharat Mata Ki
7: Jai.
3: Bharat Mata
7: Ki
3: Jai.
23: Inqilab.
7: Zindabad.
23: Inqilab.
3: Zindabad.
22: And that was people chanting Long Live Mother India and Long Live the Revolution as the CJP leader was detained. Well, our correspondent Arunadeep Mukherjee joins me now live from Delhi. And first of all, do we know what's happened to the CJP leader?
8: Well, the CJP leader, Abhijit Dibkar, along with his co-founders, have been taken to different locations in Delhi. Those locations have not been revealed by the police, but the intention appears to be to split them up and take them to different undisclosed locations. That's been the practice on part of the Delhi police, citing security concerns as they carry out mass detentions all through the day. Along with the CJP leaders, who really have been the face of this protest, urging people to join in. We've seen several students' union leaders who have been detained, along with some political opposition leaders as well. They've been putting out their own posts on various social media handles with pictures of themselves sitting in buses as they say that they have been detained by the Delhi police, taken to undisclosed locations. There were also reports of some journalists who had been initially detained but then later to be released. The Delhi police has yet to comment on that. So if the focus at the start of the day was on what the protest would look like, it's really shifted to the Delhi police crackdown on the protesters as they look to intercept them as they try and reach any part of Delhi to start protesting. If they spot anyone, they're just simply picked up and put in buses and taken to undisclosed locations.
22: So, Arunadeep, what's happening where you are? Are there no signs of demonstrations because everybody's been picked up?
8: So we've seen sporadic protests in pockets, not massive numbers, but we've seen sporadic protests, and that's been the call from a lot of these leaders as they are detained. They say that, look, wherever you can get till, if you're stopped, just make that your protest site. Try and resist the police. It's okay to be detained. That's the message that is coming out. I am at one of the barricades leading towards central Delhi, where the police is here in heavy presence. They are checking every car to ensure that no one is heading towards that particular place. They're questioning people. In fact, they're even taking out some people from their auto rickshaws or cars, questioning them, writing down their details. Some of them here where I was have also been picked up and taken away to other locations. In fact, there is a bus which is standing by here as well. And this is the scene in various pockets of Delhi where you've got these barricades which are choking the traffic, sort of funneling them to ensure that people cannot head to the site. Now, just aside of the Delhi police, they say there are serious security concerns. The permission to protest had been sought very late. They couldn't make necessary arrangements, so any protest would be illegal and therefore protesters will be prosecuted. They are saying it is essential to prioritize the security and safety of Delhi citizens. That is why they are taking these necessary steps. So they are defending any allegations of sort of police excesses in that sense. But the criticism is coming in from all the protesters who are being detained, saying this is essentially trampling their fundamental right to protest. That is the main argument that they are putting forth. At the heart of these protests is the demand to ask the chief election commissioner to resign amidst allegations of alleged voter list manipulation. The government has denied this, as has Arunadeep, the election commission.
22: Thank you. Arunadeep Mukherjee there in the heart of Delhi. Ukraine's President Volodymyr Zelensky has condemned Donald Trump's announcement of a deal to import Russian diesel into the US, calling the decision weak, dishonest, and unworthy. Mr. Trump said President Putin had agreed to release 300,000 tons of diesel immediately to the American and global marketplace, followed by 500,000 more next month and another million after that. The US Treasury is suspending sanctions on Russian diesel exports until April as part of the deal. Mr. Trump said it would bring down global diesel prices at record speed.
7: I think you heard about the oil deal with Russia. That is a big deal. That is massive amounts of oil coming into our country. And I want to thank President Putin, to be honest with you. We have massive amounts of oil coming into our country. And it's diesel, which is what we want. So thank you.
22: But analysts are questioning the president's claims and figures. Our State Department correspondent Tom Bateman outlined the deal.
9: This is clearly designed by the White House to have an impact, to get prices to fall at the pumps in the run-up to these crucial midterm elections next month. President Trump saying that it was after a phone call with Vladimir Putin that this was decided, that Russia would export hundreds of tons worth of diesel that would be imported into the United States and onto global markets. Now, that is a very significant shift in policy. The U.S. Treasury at the same time said that it was going to lift sanctions on Russia as relates to the import of diesel to the U.S. for the next 6 months. Now, remember the pressure that the Americans and the rest of the world had been putting on Moscow when it came to issues of sanctions, trying to change its behavior over the Ukraine war. So what has happened today matters, but there is a question, to be honest, over the degree to which this will actually bring down prices. President Trump is saying that prices will drop faster at the pumps. The issues are that the capacity in Russia at its diesel refineries has been badly damaged by the Ukrainian strikes. It's not clear they actually have that diesel to export. And if they did, even the numbers being mentioned by President Trump might not make a very, very significant difference. All of this is being met with fury, frankly, by President Zelensky of Ukraine, who has said of the announcement from the White House today that it is a gift to Putin and an investment in his war.
22: Well, Democrats on the Senate Foreign Relations Committee have called the agreement a total betrayal of Ukraine, European allies, and American national security. President Zelensky said it amounted to a gift to Vladimir Putin, an investment in a war that must be ended, he said, not prolonged. Ivana Klimpush-Sinsadze is a Ukrainian MP for the European Solidarity Party and a former vice prime minister.
24: I think it's a clear hypocrisy that is ongoing. It's appeasement of the aggressor. And I would wonder if we asked every single American, would they be fine if Donald Trump was buying, if that was available, diesel from, let's say, Osama bin Laden? Would it be okay if they would agree that that helps the prices go down and they are fine with this? Well, then something is profoundly wrong with the United States of America. Obviously, for us, it's an acceptable move and totally painful move on the side of the American president. And I think it also goes against the interests of the U.S. itself and the Western community. So I wonder what exactly our team of negotiators is doing today in Miami. What are they going to discuss if, unfortunately, without any consultation with Ukraine, any consultation with Europeans, American president has decided to go for this populistic, not well thought through move in terms of mid to long term interests of the United States of America. I do understand that the numbers are absolutely miserable, the diesel that will be provided by the Russian Federation, but it's not about the numbers. It's about the principle. It's about the principle that when you are killing civilians across the European state in huge numbers every single day, you are actually carrying out a genocide against the whole nation, you are being rewarded by getting more money to pay for this war. And that's what this whole signal is about. So I think also it sends the signal of weakness of the United States of America. And that is definitely going to work against the U.S. and against every single citizen in the United States in the nearest time.
22: Ivana Klimpush-Sinsadze. In other news from the White House, President Trump has complained about not being awarded the Nobel Peace Prize, saying the decision was disgraceful. It was given yesterday to the South African judge Navi Pillay, who represented Nelson Mandela during the fight against apartheid and later served as UN High Commissioner for Human Rights. Mr. Trump told supporters he'd settled 8 wars and that he and the U.S. should have received 8 Nobel Peace Prizes.
7: This is an indelible stain on the country of Norway and those people that made such a disgraceful and embarrassing decision. The Nobel Peace Prize has been forever discredited by a handful of radical ideologues.
22: You're listening to The Newsroom from the BBC World Service. The attempted hijacking of a Fly Dubai flight from Dubai to Tel Aviv shocked people around the world. Now, new details have emerged about the Omani co-pilot who allegedly attempted the hijack. Officials in the UAE say that he became radicalized while studying in Australia. Our correspondent, Simon Atkinson in Sydney, gave us the latest.
2: These are comments that have come out from the Attorney General from the UAE, which is where the Omani pilot, who's been widely named as Hammam al-Hammami, a 29-year-old, has been interrogated. He was flown back to the UAE very shortly after this incident. Among the comments that have been released by state media in the UAE, they include some comments which confirmed what had already been widely reported, that the pilot had intended for this to be a terrorist attack, that he was going to seize control of the plane and fly it into Tel Aviv's Ben Gurion Airport. But we also got more details, and things we hadn't heard so specifically was this suggestion that he had started on this path to radicalisation while he was a student here in Australia. We did know that he'd studied here previously. A university in Melbourne had confirmed early this week that he was enrolled on an engineering course, but he didn't complete it. And we also got some reports from the Sydney Morning Herald here in Australia, which had unearthed some tweets from his now deleted X account, where he talked about his time studying abroad here in Australia, in the UK and New Zealand as the golden years of his religious discovery. So things had been pointing in this direction, but this is definitely the most kind of clear indication so far that we've had of the role that his time here in Australia may have played.
22: Simon Atkinson. The Nord Stream pipeline is a network of undersea natural gas pipelines connecting Russia directly to Germany beneath the Baltic Sea. In 2022, a series of explosions ripped through 3 of the 4 pipes. Suspicion initially centered on Moscow, but German police then gathered forensic and other evidence that began to point towards Kyiv, and now a former Ukrainian Special Forces soldier will go on trial next week. Sergei Kuznetsov is charged with carrying out a war crime against Germany on behalf of the Ukrainian state. Our Eastern Europe correspondent Sarah Rainsford has this report.
10: Ukraine has accused Russia, describing it as a terrorist attack.
11: The US, Poland and Ukraine all hated the Nord Stream project, mainly because the pipelines made Europe too dependent on Russia. But the attack happened 7 months after Vladimir Putin had launched his all-out war on Ukraine. And lots of people were quick to blame Moscow.
12: For many Western experts, suspicion falls on Russia.
13: If you look at the numbers of countries that could do this,
11: Russia had a history of sabotage attacks and of aggression.
14: And that is obviously Russia.
11: But a small group of German police ignored those experts and followed the evidence instead. And it began to lead them to Ukraine.
26: L'arresto è risultato di un'operazione altrettanto complessa. L'uomo era in ferie con moglie e figli.
11: The first arrest was in Italy last August, and it was big news. Sergei Kuznetsov had just arrived at a glamping site near the Adriatic coast. In video footage of him from the reception, he looks relaxed in shorts and a baseball cap. But German police were already closing in on him. They believe the former Ukrainian soldier had commanded the Nord Stream plot, assembling a team, hiring a yacht, and then coordinating the daring underwater dive. The team had to descend 80 metres to the seabed to plant the explosives. It took the Germans 3 years, though, to track Kuznetsov down. When they did, they sent Italian police to interrupt his holiday and arrest him.
15: Yes, the court held a hearing, the second hearing in the extradition matter of my client to Germany. The prosecution concluded once again for surrender.
11: Sergei Kuznetsov denied everything and he fought extradition to Germany. His lawyer argued that even if he was involved, as a soldier, he'd have been following orders. Only no one in Kyiv spoke up for him. So Kuznetsov was delivered to a high-security German prison, held there in isolation ever since. Over the years, I've met some of those directly involved in the Nord Stream plot and several of their relatives. They won't speak publicly because they're afraid of becoming a target for Russia. They don't understand why Germany, an ally against Moscow, has pushed ahead with this prosecution. And for the government in Berlin, the case is awkward. Sergei Kuznetsov has been charged with a war crime against Germany, the country that gives Kyiv most military aid. Germany's far-right AfD, that's now rising in the opinion polls, is using this case as proof that support has to stop. Ukraine itself denies any involvement. But this week in Kyiv, when we asked the foreign ministry about the case, the spokesman wanted to know why there was so much focus on who blew up Nord Stream and not why the pipelines were ever laid in the first place. There is one other Ukrainian suspect already in custody. Last year, Germany failed to get Vladimir Zhuravlyov extradited from Poland. I was in court there when a judge ruled that any attack on Nord Stream would be justified in what he called Russia's genocidal war. But Zhuravlyov, then freed, was just arrested again, this time in Croatia. I'm told he'd travelled to work as a consultant on a film about Nord Stream, the plot he denies being part of. He's likely to be transferred to Germany soon.
22: Sarah Rainsford. Three men have been found guilty of the murders of two Australian brothers and their American friend in 2024 at a Mexican surfing hotspot. The three experienced surfers had travelled to the state of Baja California but were reported missing shortly after setting up camp near a remote reef break at Punta San Jose. Speaking outside the court, the parents of victims Callum and Jake Robinson thanked the judge.
16: Today's guilty verdict is a significant moment in our long and painful journey to seek justice for our beautiful sons, Callum and Jake, and their friend Carter Road, whose lives were so cruelly taken from them.
17: I hope that it brings some peace to some other families, Mexican families, knowing that hopefully will be sentenced for a long sentence, but that they will never do this to any other Mexican family.
22: Prosecutors are now seeking up to 150 years in prison for the men. Our Mexico correspondent Will Grant has more.
18: The guilty verdict brings to an end a two-year ordeal for the families of Jake and Callum Robinson and their friend Carter Road. The parents of the Australian brothers, Deborah and Martin Robinson, were in court for the verdict. Before the decision was handed down, the families of the victims addressed the court earlier this week. The murder of their sons had taken not only the sons we love, but also the future we had imagined with them, said Deborah Robinson, who asked the judge to hand down a maximum prison sentence to those responsible. Accountability matters, she said. The three men found guilty are likely to spend the rest of their lives in a Mexican prison. When the girlfriend of the alleged ringleader of the group, Jesus Gerardo, alias El Quecas, was sentenced last year to 20 years in prison for inciting the killings, a guilty verdict was always expected in Mexico against the three men accused of carrying it out. The three tourists were on a surfing trip along the Pacific coast in the state of Baja California when they were killed in what appears to have been a botched robbery for their pickup truck. Their bodies were found days later dumped down a well with gunshot wounds to their heads. The killings prompted calls in the coastal town of Ensenada for greater protection from violent crime for the local community and visiting tourists.
22: Will Grant. And finally, Lisa Manabel, originally from Thailand, became one of the world's most famous women as a member of the K-pop girl group Blackpink. But 2 years ago, she took an extended break to pursue a solo career, a time captured by a film crew. The resulting documentary, Always La Lisa, is out on Monday. And our music correspondent Mark Savage spoke to the director, Soo Kim.
19: Blackpink in your area.
18: Blackpink is one of the world's biggest pop groups and the first ever K-pop act to headline the prestigious Coachella Music Festival. But last year, as the rapper and dancer Lisa Manabal prepared to launch her solo career, a leaked video threatened to derail everything.
1: Blackpink is under some heat right now.
4: Currently facing backlash after being caught on camera using the
5: N-word. Videos of Blackpink members allegedly using the N-word have surfaced online.
18: The videos were more than a decade old and captured the band as teenage trainees covering US rap songs without being aware of the impact of the lyrics. The documentary maker Soo Kim was filming Lisa as the news broke.
19: She was kind of silenced officially in terms of making the statement. But I think maybe I asked her one question in the beginning and then she just talked for like an hour and everything came out and it was all stream of consciousness. These are my thoughts. These are my feelings. Maybe I did wrong, but also I'm stuck here. And what you see with Lisa in that moment is so genuine. It's impossible not to feel compassion for her in that moment.
18: Kim's documentary follows Lisa for a year as she takes a break from K-pop and tries to break in to the Western music market.
20: Do I look like a rock star?
21: Yeah.
25: Yeah.
18: There's a moment, possibly the most devastating line in the film, where Lisa says, "I don't think my fans would be happy if I was to get married." And you just think to yourself,

0: happy to live your life.
1: But that is the way of life. All the K-pop idols are held to this insane standard. And I think spending the year away from the K-pop system, spending the year away from Korea in the U.S., I think it really opened her imagination of what her life could look like. You know, in the Western world, entertainers, artists, performers, they're not held to like a vow of chastity. And I saw a person unsure of herself in the beginning of the year and slowly starting to unfold her wings, much more comfortable dictating who she is and what she wants out of this life.
2: Whenever I close my eyes, it's taking me back in time. Been drowning in dreams lately.
0: And the final scenes of the film are in Korea, and Lisa is preparing to return to Blackpink, and you just get this feeling of, oh, do I really want to go back to this? And I can imagine that was a really conflicting moment for her.
1: It's bittersweet. I don't think people should take it as like, oh, she hates Blackpink. She really was reflecting on this year of freedom. And she was worried that going back into the system that she came from, that she wouldn't be able to retain that fullness of herself that she had built over the course of the year. And I think that's a very astute fear to have.
2: Focus on my mind, taking my time.
3: The music of Blackpink there. 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

0: Coming up on The Fifth Floor with me, Farinaik Amidi. Months after the earthquakes that caused widespread damage and loss of life in Venezuela, I'm talking to two journalists who've reported the story from the first days.
1: Crying people, families, neighbors, just trying to find their relatives and their loved ones.
2: People would remove the rubble with their bare hands because the state didn't intervene.
0: That's after the news.
3: BBC News with Andrew Peach. Police in India have detained the founder of the Cockroach Junta Party and two other leaders of the youth movement as they arrive by plane in Delhi to attend a planned rally. Thousands of extra police and paramilitaries have been deployed to try to ensure the demonstrators are unable to gather in any part of the capital. President Zelensky says deadly glide bomb attacks on residential buildings in Zaporizhia are Russia's way of saying thank you for America's decision to lift sanctions on its diesel exports. 15 people were killed. Earlier, he described President Trump's decision to remove some sanctions as weak. After 2 days of violent anti-migrant protests, tensions remain high in the South African city of Durban. More clashes have been reported between protesters and migrants in the city centre. The number of people killed in a drone strike on a camp for displaced people in southeastern Sudan has risen to 41. UN officials say most of those were women and girls. Hundreds of thousands of people in Florida and Alabama have been left without power after a hurricane made landfall on the US Gulf Coast. Thousands of people have been ordered to evacuate. Another journalist has been shot dead in Mexico, the ninth to be killed there this year. Hammurabi Huesca Manzano was the owner of a news website that focused on local politics. President Trump has attacked Norway for the failure of the Nobel Committee to give him their peace prize. Mr. Trump said the award would be forever discredited and the reputation of Norway, which hosts the committee, stained. The Philadelphia Police Department says an Anthropic artificial intelligence model submitted a fabricated tip-off about an unsolved murder through one of its websites.

It said the AI model presented itself as someone who might have knowledge of the case. Anthropic acknowledged on Friday its artificial intelligence agents had acted in ways the company didn't intend. BBC News.

0: Welcome to The Fifth Floor with me, Farinak Amidi. The BBC World Service broadcasts in 45 languages around the world. Our job here at The Fifth Floor is to bring you the best of those stories in English and to also get you closer to the extraordinary work our journalists do. Two earthquakes measuring 7.2 and 7.5 in magnitude struck northern Venezuela on 24th of June this year at around 6 p.m. local time. These were huge earthquakes coming seconds apart, which resulted in widespread building collapse in Caracas and the seaside city of La Guaira and the areas around. Official estimates put the death toll over 6,500, but it is believed that the figure is much higher. In the days that followed, BBC Mundo journalists Valentina Oropeza and Norberto Paredes covered the efforts of ordinary Venezuelans, largely unaided by the authorities, to rescue family, friends, neighbors, and strangers alike. And since then, they have reported on how communities have supported each other to try to rebuild day-to-day life. There are details in this conversation that some might find distressing. When the earthquake happened back in June, where were you? What were you doing?
1: So I was in bed in London. I was about to fall asleep. Right before switching off my phone, I got a notification from the BBC News app that said that two back-to-back earthquakes had hit Venezuela. And you know, for many Venezuelans, like an earthquake is quite common. So I went to bed, but then I kept thinking, oh, if it was just an earthquake, the BBC wouldn't send a push notification. And that's when I grabbed my phone, I started like reading what was happening. And the more I read, the more I realized that the level of destruction was unusual. And then I started trying to call my family to see if they were okay, but the communications were down.
0: Oh, that is terrible.
1: I contacted my team in Miami, and then we were talking, and they told me, I think you need to go to Venezuela. That night, I didn't sleep. I grabbed a suitcase and traveled to Venezuela as soon as I could.
0: And you mentioned Miami. Valentina, you are in Miami right now. Where were you when the earthquake happened?
2: I live in Miami, so I was like in the same time of Caracas. And what happened was that about a minute after the earthquakes, my sister sent me a WhatsApp voice message saying like, it is just shook horrible. It's still shaking. I could hear her breathing hard, like she was running, right? And then she said, I thought I was going to die. At that moment, I realized that something huge happened, but I haven't seen anything anywhere, right? So afterwards, what happened was that the power and the internet connections were off, and I was not able to communicate for almost 2 hours. And it was a nightmare. I have to say that having someone that you love in a situation like that is something that I don't desire to anyone. And as Norberto said, I didn't sleep. I think non-Venezuelans slept that night because we were all like looking for our relatives and trying to get to know what happened with the people.
0: What about the situation in the areas of Venezuela that were devastated by the earthquake? Valentina, do you know how are things going on right now?
2: Well, many areas still feel very abandoned. I've been doing some reporting on this, and some people still go to the collapsed buildings with their own picks and shovels, and they're trying to dig into the rubble in order to see if they can find the relatives, even though it's almost been 4 months since the earthquakes, right? The official death toll has not been updated for more than a month. And according to my reporting, I haven't found anyone who got answers from the state or from authorities helping them to find their relatives.
0: Mm-hmm. Norberto, what about you? Any updates?
1: Yeah, well, the situation remains very difficult, especially in La Guaira. You know, as Valentina said, many people feel still abandoned, and there are thousands of people living in shelters in what used to be squares or stadiums. They live there and they need support from the government. And you have organizations, international organizations, trying to help them, give them food. You also have a community in Venezuela helping each other, gathering water and food and bringing them to the people in need.
0: Valentina, when we think about disasters, we expect government agencies, organizations, international aid to step in and help people. Is that the case we are also seeing in Venezuela?
2: Not at all. The first thing that we need to remember is that Venezuela is a country that has been already facing a humanitarian emergency for 10 years now. So this means that public services were already very weak when the earthquake happened, right? People were already facing hunger, lack of medicines. And what these situations showed was that the rescue services were dismantled. So at the beginning, we were seeing people requesting for heavy machinery to move the rubble. But we are still seeing the same. I've been interviewing people this week saying that they still want to find the body of their relatives and they still need the heavy machinery and it never showed up. I have interviewed experts on disasters and one of them, her name is Susana Rafali. She said she has never seen a tragedy of this scale where people would remove the rubble with their bare hands. People did it by their own, because the state didn't intervene and didn't respond in the way I think nobody in Venezuela was expecting a good response, but no so little like the one that we had.
0: Norberto, you touched upon it very briefly, but tell me more about what you witnessed about the rescue efforts when you went there after the earthquake.
1: Yes, so I arrived to Venezuela on Friday morning. Mm-hmm. The earthquakes happened on Wednesday night. And I saw few rescue teams on the ground. I remember I saw crying people, families, neighbors, just trying to remove the rubble to find their relatives and their loved ones. And as Valentina said, with bare hands, they were using whatever they could to find them. There were very few rescue teams. You need to take into account that there were dozens of buildings that collapsed, hundreds that were damaged. But also, people feel in Venezuela that the government's response was very slow. And at the beginning, when a natural disaster like this happens, the first few hours are critical to save life. And many people feel that many lives could have been saved if the government had intervened and allowed the international teams also to get into Venezuela earlier than they did.
0: Valentina, what about the system for identifying the dead and verifying the identities of the dead? How is that going?
2: You are talking about a system of identifying? I would say that none of that has existed. According to my reporting, everyone that has either survived the earthquake in La Guaira or that has someone in there, what they tell you is that I recognize my relative because of the clothes, because of the place they found the body, because they recognize the couch or something in the house that belonged to that person. So I would say that it has been very weak. The body that were recovered, it was either because of the people removed the rubble and found the body by themselves, or because they were in the very first beginning, the first days after the earthquake, and they were still recognizable. And that is one of the main challenges that people are facing now with those that have disappeared. How do you recognize whatever thing that you can find under the rubbles, right?
1: Yes, I would say that identifying the dead was one of the most difficult and distressing parts of the response. La Guaira has just one morgue that is next to the main hospital. So the government had to set up makeshift morgues in the open air. I visited one of them, the biggest one, and what I saw was terrible because there were hundreds of bodies just on the ground. In the sun, temperatures can go up to 35 degrees. So imagine all these bodies laying on the ground, quickly decomposing. And so the task of identifying these people was very hard. So I went to this morgue and some family members and relatives, they were trying to identify their people and they couldn't because these bodies were decomposed and they were being asked to watch pictures of the bodies, but they were unrecognizable. It was terrible. It was quite distressing. They were traumatized. And, you know, there are so many victims that even now they haven't been found, you know, they couldn't be identified.
0: Valentina, what about the reconstruction? Is it happening? And if it's happening, in what stage is it right now?
2: Well, the reconstruction that we're seeing is done by the people. They are trying to rebuild their own houses, their own apartments. But the thing is that the help is very slow. One of the things that Susana Rafali, this expert on disaster, were saying is that it is not clear who is coordinating the aid, who is coordinating the operations on the ground, and also what is going to happen with the people that lost everything. And when I mean everything, I mean their families, their houses, and also their jobs, all at the same time. You need to create a system to make that people to get to recover somehow, right? To get a job, to get some food, to also get a salary or money somehow. So one of the things that Rafali were saying that is that an emergency becomes a disaster when the response is inadequate. So what she says is like, okay, this was a huge tragedy. Of course it was. But the thing is that if there's no coordination among the national and international organizations that can help people to move forward, it's going to be more difficult, right? Something that shocked me from my reporting is seeing the people in charge of providing the help and the medical assistance, for example, completely collapsed. I interviewed a pediatrician who told me, I don't want to be a pediatrician anymore because I have seen so many children that I couldn't save or I couldn't help because I didn't have the resources at the hospital that I needed. He was completely broken from this. So you don't only have the trauma of the regular population, but you also have a very shocking situation among those who helped at the moment. I mean, rescue teams, doctors, hospital nurses. So the recovery is not only the buildings, but also the mental health and the internal resources of people to recover from a situation like this.
0: And Valentina, tell me about the communities that were hit the hardest.
2: Yeah. One of the things that experts were very surprised about was the fact that the most vulnerable and the poorest people of La Guaira were not the affected in this earthquake. Why? Because their houses were in the mountain and the soil of the mountain is made of rock, so they could cope with the movement of the earth. But the formal city where people used to live in buildings, all that collapsed. So now you have a different population in need, which were people that used to have a house, they used to have a job, they used to have a family and a net or a community that could help them to recover from an accident, for example. And now these people are helpless. So you have, in the response, you have to think about a new kind of populations that didn't exist in Venezuela before the earthquakes.
0: Do Venezuelans have faith in the government to rebuild?
1: Well, I think trust in the government is already quite low in Venezuela, especially after this disaster. It has deepened that skepticism for many people. You know, there were those who hope that some reconstruction will bring some level of stability or investment into the region. But I think the initial response to the disaster showed to many Venezuelans that this is a government that has not been elected. And there are also concerns about how resources will be managed and whether aid or reconstruction projects will reach those who really need them. And at the same time, it's important to say that people often now rely on communities rather than the government. That has been the case for a long time in Venezuela. So I don't think now there is some expectations that the government will lead the reconstruction. I think now people in Venezuela are focusing obviously on rebuilding the country, but more and more people are demanding elections because they feel that this government cannot lead a proper reconstruction project for that region.
0: Mm. Valentina, is that your take as well when you speak to Venezuelans? Is that how they feel about each other and towards the government?
2: I would say that Venezuelans are exhausted of trying to figure out their daily lives. What do I mean by this? It is very common to hear that I have electricity at home, but I don't have running water and internet connection. So I have to go to a relative's place or somewhere to get the three things at the same time, right? So people lose a lot of time doing this, right? And beyond that, I would say that people are still in pain because of the loss. It is a national grief, right? And we haven't overcome that. But I wouldn't say that the people have good expectation about the government. So I would say that people are trying to cope with their daily challenges, but at the same time, they know they're not relying on authorities or on a foreign aid.
1: There is also the fact that, you know, Venezuela is a country that has been experiencing this economic collapse, you know, and so Venezuela doesn't have the resources to lead a reconstruction project. It just doesn't have the resources. Mm. The GDP of Venezuela has dropped more than 80%. People are struggling to make ends meet. The hospitals in Venezuela don't have the equipment. The government doesn't have the money to lead a reconstruction project.
0: We talk about the long-term economic and political crisis in the country and problems. And you mentioned that there is no money. But for people outside looking at Venezuela, they think they do have money. They have oil. Is there some sort of hope that maybe this oil money will be put to use to help people?
1: Well, you know, there is something very interesting is that after Maduro's capture in January, I went to Venezuela as well. And I spoke to people who had so much hope that this would bring investment because President Donald Trump was talking about big investment, big oil, big companies coming back to Venezuela and investing a lot of money and developing the industry that was in tatters. So people had hope, but it's been more than 9 months now since that moment, and there have been promises. I think the oil production in Venezuela is more than 1 million barrels per day now, but that money isn't really reaching the people. And so there is more money entering Venezuela, but it's not necessarily reaching the Venezuelan people.
0: Norberto and Valentina, thank you very much. Valentina Oropeza and Norberto Paredes from BBC Mundo. Situated at 5,290 meters above sea level in the barren, moon-like landscape of northern India's Ladakh region, Hanle rates 1 on the Bortle Dark Sky Scale, with 270 clear nights a year. Over the last few years, travelers have been drawn to Hanle not just for the jet black skies, but also for the chance to experience astronomy, guided by locals who are now making the cosmos their livelihood. Amruta Durbe of BBC Marathi joined the Fifth Floor to tell us more.
3: Imagine you are at a place which during the day it has clear blue skies, but as the sun goes down, it gets dark and you just look up to the sky and there is no single spot that is empty. Each corner has something twinkling, shining, and the whole sky looks that way. That's Hanle.
0: Tell us why the sky in Hanle is so special.
3: So basically, Hanle is part of a region called Ladakh, and this place, the elevation is more than 14,700 feet. So that makes it very unique place, because when you are at such elevation, one impact on your body is you find it very difficult to breathe. But on the other way, it means there is less moisture in air. So there are less aerosols, less dust particles. So basically things that obstruct your view, those are not there in Hanle. Second thing is, Ladakh is situated in such a way that at one side, there is Himalayan range. On the other side, there is Karakoram mountain range, two huge mountain ranges. So Himalayan range blocks the monsoon that travels from south of India to north of India. Same way, the Karakoram range blocks the westerly winds. That monsoon, that rain also does not reach in much quantities in Ladakh. So basically, it rains very less in Ladakh. So that is also very beneficial because there are no clouds. And since it's remote, there is very less light pollution. So all these conditions make it perfect for sky observations.
0: Amruta, you went there to meet these women who are known as astro ambassadors. Tell me about them. Who are they? What do they do?
3: So these are young women. We met four of them and we met few others also. But four of them whom we featured, they all are graduates. They are in their late 20s. And basically, these are the girls who have grown up in and around Handley. And they are the ones who were chosen for this specific course. There was a batch of 24, all young men and women from these areas. And they were trained by Indian Institute of Astrophysics. Mm-hmm. They were trained in sky observation, night photography, and basics of astronomy, how to operate a telescope. And not just that, they were given a telescope. So now these women, they have telescopes, they have the knowledge, so they can host sky gazing sessions or watch parties right from their backyard.
0: And you went there for some sky gazing yourself. What did you see? Tell me about your experience.
3: Yes, we were there for 4 nights and wow, it was amazing experience. First of all, being a city girl, I'm born and brought up in Mumbai. So there are very, very few stars that we get to see from Mumbai. There are obviously a lot of lights. And this place is where it's almost pitch dark. Once they turn off their lights at 11 o'clock every night, it's pitch dark. And when you look up the sky, it's amazing. This is something you've never seen before, experienced before. Imagine you are stepping out of the house or the homestay and you can visibly tell that, okay, this patch is the Milky Way. Because it's clearly visible with your naked eyes.
0: And tell me about these night sky tour guides.
3: These are young modern girls who have grown up in these villages. The four ones we met, they were kind of shy, but once we got to know them, they were really cool. They took us around. They welcomed us. They offered us tea. In Ladakhi culture, you offer your guests with tea and whatever milk products your home has, because that's what hospitality means to them. And they are really young and ambitious girls. So now they were telling me that, okay, now we have approached the observatory saying that we need more modern telescopes. Teach us more. Or update us more about these, because now people also come prepared or people also have many doubts. So they are also now keen to grow more in this field. And I just asked them that, you know, since you've grown up in these villages, did you find the sky so amusing from the beginning? And they were like, no, earlier we used to look up, but we never noticed so many things. But now they actually follow the night sky. They know which planet is going to rise at what time or what kind of phenomena is happening. They know how to film moon craters. If you go and ask them what kind of settings should I have on my phone to click a good picture, they will tell you the settings. And they intend to continue this.
0: Amruta, I assume these women, young women, must have done very traditional chores and work in this village. How has this new job that they have affected their lives?
3: I asked them about that. What would they have done if not this job? And they said they would have tried for a government job or they would have done the homestay chores. And now also during the day, they manage their homestays, they take care of their guests. But now with the sky gazing opportunity, they're doing really well financially. They mentioned that earlier they used to ask their parents for money, but now they don't need to do that. And they were really excited to tell me that how they could save money and buy new things for themselves. So they have become financially independent. And the more interesting thing is, many times it happens in India that once a girl gets married, she might not get to continue her job. So I asked them, what about you? And they were clear that we are not going to stop working. So Even if we get married, we will keep continuing this work.
0: And Hanle is actually a dark sky reserve. Is there worry and fear that maybe there's going to be some more like light pollution and will make this stargazing experience more difficult?
3: Yeah, actually, I asked this to the observatory personnel also. And what they told us that it is a risk that more people come in, there will be more pollution of every sorts. But these astro ambassadors, they are not just the ones who help you with a sky gazing. They are also the ones who educate the tourists about what to do and what not to do when you are in Hanle. So they are the ones who tell you that, okay, if you are to travel somewhere from your home state to somewhere, go before 9 o'clock, or if you are traveling after that, do not use the headlights upper beam, use the lower beam.
0: And as a person who's been there and visited there and stayed there, do you recommend it as a holiday spot?
3: Definitely. You should go. It's a bit tough terrain, I must tell that, because it's high altitude. Usually we just take it for granted that I can breathe normally. But when you land in Ladakh, you realize that, oh, oxygen is really important. But you should definitely go there.
0: Thank you very much, Amruta.
3: Thank you so much.
0: Amruta Durve of BBC Marathi. That's all from me, Farinak Amidi, and the rest of the Fifth Floor team. Thanks for listening.

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3: Well, our correspondent Nicola Mundill joins us from the capital, Juba, now.
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6: This is the BBC World Service. I'm Johnny Diamond and this is World Questions with questions, answers and discussion this month on Pakistan. The country stands tall right now on the world stage, the leader of its military praised by Donald Trump, its efforts as mediator in the Iran conflict acknowledged around the world. But that conflict is driving more and more of Pakistan into poverty, poverty that's already widespread, hard times for too many as the state reels from external shocks and domestic turmoil. Quite who runs Pakistan these days, the politicians, the state itself, the military, is hard to discern. One former prime minister languishes in prison, the media are muzzled, elections are suspect, and allegations fly that the courts have been politically weaponized. We have a fabulous panel of politicians and analysts to take questions and comment from people across the country. Join me for World Questions Pakistan right after the BBC World Service News.
3: BBC News with Govinda Gill. Police in the Indian capital Delhi have been detained. Hundreds of supporters of the Cockroach Junta Party in lockdown areas of the city to stop the youth-led movement holding demonstrations. The protesters are demanding the resignation of India's election chief over revised voter lists they say favour the governing BJP. Our correspondent Arunade Mukherjee reports from Delhi.
7: I've been witnessing police officials screening vehicles that are trying to snake through those barricades. Most of them are being stopped, asked about where they're going. They are stopping vehicles, especially those where there are young people sitting inside. They're taking down their details. In fact, at one such barricade, three people were actually detained in front of me. They were taken into a bus and then taken to an undisclosed location.
3: Among those detained was the movement's founder, Abhijit Dibke, as he arrived on a plane from Mumbai. President Zelensky says deadly glide bomb attacks on residential buildings in Zaporizhia are Russia's way of saying thank you for America's decision to lift sanctions on its diesel exports. 15 people, including three children, died in overnight Russian attacks. Toby Luckhurst reports from Kyiv.
8: Ukraine's national police said Russia hit residential areas of the city with five guided aerial bombs early in the morning. Images from the scene show leveled blocks of flats and rescue workers pulling wounded residents from the rubble. Ivan Fedorov, the governor of Zaporizhia Oblast, said three children were among the dead. Search and rescue operations are still ongoing. This attack follows strikes in the last few days on the cities of Kramatorsk and Priluki that killed dozens of people. Ukraine's foreign minister said that this week alone, around 100 civilians have died in Russian strikes.
3: Earlier, President Zelensky described as weak Donald Trump's decision to lift some sanctions so that Russia could supply America and global markets with diesel. The cost of diesel has surged since the US went to war on Iran in February. Tensions remain high in South Africa's coastal city of Durban after 2 days of violent protests against illegal immigration. Clashes have been reported between protesters and migrants in the city centre, with some demonstrators accusing them of possessing firearms. The authorities in KwaZulu-Natal have requested military support to help restore order and prevent further violence. The UN Secretary General Antonio Guterres says he's concerned by reports of Eritrean troops in Ethiopia's northern Tigray region. Mr. Guterres urged all sides to avoid actions that could further raise tensions and called on regional states with influence over the parties to support efforts to de-escalate the situation. His comments come a day after Ethiopia wrote to the UN Security Council accusing Eritrea of violating its sovereignty. World News from the BBC. Hundreds of thousands of people in Florida and Alabama have been left without power after Hurricane Isaias made landfall on the U.S. Gulf Coast. It brought winds of 150 kilometers per hour and torrential downpours. Both states have imposed mandatory evacuations on thousands of people due to the storm. Isaias is now heading north and has been downgraded to a tropical cyclone. Another journalist has been shot dead in Mexico, the ninth to be killed there this year. A human rights agency says an armed group in the southern Oaxaca state opened fire on a group of three people, including Hammurabi, Huesca, Mansona. It's unclear if he was the intended target. The death toll from a drone strike on a camp for displaced people in southeastern Sudan has risen to 41. UN officials say most of those killed were women and girls. The governor of Blue Nile State says the drone was launched from inside Ethiopia. Sudan has accused Addis Ababa of harbouring RSF paramilitary fighters. Ethiopia denies the allegations. President Trump has attacked Norway for the failure of the Nobel Committee to give him the Nobel Peace Prize. It's something he has long coveted and has spent much of his second term detailing the peace deals he believes he struck. After his credentials were again overlooked, Mr. Trump said the reputation of Norway, which hosts the committee, was damaged.
9: This is an indelible stain on the country of Norway and those people that made such a disgraceful and embarrassing decision. The Nobel Peace Prize has been forever discredited by a handful of radical ideologues who are anti-democracy and really enemies of civilization.
3: That's the latest world news from the BBC.
6: This is the BBC World Service. I'm Johnny Diamond and welcome to World Questions, the programme that puts people and their questions right at the heart of the debate. This month we examine Pakistan, a tumultuous jewel of South Asia, 260 million strong, mired in political intrigue, hard-pressed by poverty and buffeted by events in the world beyond. With ratcheting oil and gas and fertilizer prices, inflation and war all pressing in on an already fragile state, and a people, more and more of whom, have to make daily hard choices about eating, working and having a roof over their heads. Where strong leadership might make a difference, critics say that Pakistan's people instead see weak politicians, an overmighty military, corruption and the withering of basic freedoms. The former Prime Minister Imran Khan languishes in prison, his supporters on the edge of mass protest, his political opponents in control of the state and the security forces. Joining me here to debate the issues that most concern our audience is our panel. Rana Ihsan Afzal Khan is Commerce and Industries Coordinator to the Prime Minister Shehbaz Sharif. Thanks for joining us, Rana.
10: Thank you so much. Pleasure to be on your show.
6: Thank you. Zulfi Bukhari is a UK-based Pakistani politician and businessman. He's a member of the opposition PTI party, which was led by the former Prime Minister Imran Khan, and he served as special assistant to former Prime Minister Khan. Hello, Zulfi.
11: Hi there, everyone.
6: And finally, Absa Kamal is a journalist in Islamabad with extensive experience in politics and current affairs. Thank you to Absa for joining us.
12: Thank you so much, Johnny. It's great to be on your show.
6: It's wonderful to have you all. Thank you. Let's go straight to our first questioner. It is Ahmad, who comes to us from Peshawar. Ahmad, hello.
13: Hello. Thank you so much for the opportunity to ask a question. I would like to start with what I think is the major issue facing Pakistan today surrounding the imprisonment of Imran Khan. How can current Pakistani government address this concern to rebuild the public's trust and confidence? And how can they restore the political stability?
6: Ahmed, thank you very much for your question. A little bit of background. Imran Khan left office in 2022, still a very popular figure in Pakistan. He was imprisoned in 2023 and in 2025 was given a 14-year sentence on a charge of land corruption. He has faced charges, more than 100 of them, but all except that land corruption charge have either been suspended or appealed or overturned. He is still in prison, and march by supporters of his on the Capitol started on Sunday and was due to arrive in Islamabad on Thursday, though the capital is very, very heavily locked down. May I start then with Zulfi Bukhari, a former special assistant to Imran Khan, the question about addressing citizens' expectations, rebuilding trust whilst Imran Khan is still in prison.
11: Yeah, I mean, it's a great question. I don't see the two go hand in hand. Pakistanis within Pakistan in particular, which was evident in the 2024 election mandate, where PTI clearly won the election and, you know, reported all across from all observers and electioners, was one of the worst rigged, if not the worst rigged election in Pakistan. So there's, from their vote being stolen to where we are today, I don't think there's any confidence. There's a massive mistrust. I think, you know, the youth in particular, Pakistan's about 65% under the age of 35. I don't believe many of them, you know, believe in the current regime and the setup and the hybrid, whatever you want to call it. You know, the main underlining factor for that is because they see someone like Imran Khan, who, vote for him or not, or like him or not, kind of stands as a symbol of truth, justice, individual, someone who everyone kind of looks up to. Maybe not agree with him 100% politically, but people kind of see if this could happen to him, then we have no chance in the country.
6: Thank you very much. Absa Kamal, freelance journalist, TV presenter. The question about connecting citizens' aspirations and belief in the state with the imprisonment of the former prime minister.
12: Yes, I mean, in Pakistan, things run in full circle. And that's what we have seen in the past also. Whenever one party is in the government, their opposition leader is either in jail or is in exile. But intensity increases every time. What Imran Khan is going through right now is definitely something way more than what his opponents have gone through in the past. So yes, the intensity is increasing. This is troubling time for the PTI, which is definitely one of the most diverse and popular political party in the country. But I think the way forward, as I think Bilal has asked, the answer should be reconciliation among the political parties.
6: Absa, as we record this, a march is making its way of Imran Khan and PTI supporters towards a capital that has been sort of pretty much sealed off with shipping containers. I mean, how concerned is the government, are the authorities by the march, and how much of a challenge is it to the government?
12: It is a challenge for the government because the CM of Khyber Pakhtunkhwa, where PTI, Imran Khan's party, rules, is bringing those protesters who are mainly young men. The government and the interior minister have openly announced that nobody will be allowed in the capital. So internet is shut down. It was very difficult to connect with you, Johnny, for this program today. And there are internet disruptions and shipping containers all over. The roads are not blocked at this point.
6: Thank you very much. Rana Ihsan Afsan Khan, coordinator to the Prime Minister for Commerce and Industry. Imran Khan's imprisonment does not go away as an issue.
14: Well, Johnny, the thing is, the judiciary does not work on expectations. And Imran Khan was convicted by the lower courts for corruption. So he's not a political prisoner. He was convicted by the judiciary and he has been sentenced. And there are other cases against him as well regarding 9th May and state gifts. So when you say that the people's expectation, this is a domain of the judiciary, not the domain of the government. So I want to again state that the judiciary of Pakistan is independent. They have found him guilty. And then he has a right of appeal in the higher courts when that session starts. So whatever comes out, we will go about it. We are not directly linked to his convictions. It's the judiciary which has convicted him, yeah.
6: So many of the charges that were also brought against the former prime minister have been either dismissed, overturned, or suspended. To you is just what? That's just the course of justice.
14: Yes, of course. I mean, the judiciary has, in some of the cases where the evidence was not good enough, he was proved innocent and he was let go. Where it was a straightforward case where misappropriation was done, corruption was done, he has been convicted. He is serving a sentence on corruption. And that is by the judiciary, not by the government.
6: Zulfikar, I can see you want to come in briefly, if you would, a former special advisor to Imran Khan.
11: You know, the lower courts, when he means lower courts, he means a kangaroo court set up in the same prison that Imran Khan is residing in. He wasn't taken to a lower court outside of the prison. They had to set up a special court so no one sees his name, no one sees his face, no one can hear what's going on inside. Half the hearings had to go on in a disturbed WhatsApp link, even though, you know, he was saying, just hear me live, and a Zoom link where he couldn't produce any of his evidence. The defense wasn't allowed to produce anything. And just for the correction, it wasn't 100 cases that he fought off. It was 200 cases that Imran Khan fought.
6: Thank you for the correction. Rana, briefly, because I do want to speak to our questioner about this. You wanted to respond.
14: So when the courts acquit him, that's fine. But when the courts find him guilty, they are kangaroo court. It doesn't work like that.
6: Okay. Ahmed, you asked the question about citizens' expectations and political instability.
13: If we take a look at today's condition, a lot of citizens are heading to the Islamabad to put a pressure on the current establishment and to and call for the release of Imran Khan. So when government does not fulfill the expectations of the citizens, it can bring a distance between the government and people. And that's why we're witnessing a lot of skillful youth and professionals are leaving the country, and investors are no longer entrusted to bring their capital to this country because they need a long-term predictability.
6: Ahmed, thank you very much for calling us. Let's go to our next questioner. It is Hafsa in Jamshoro in the Sindh province.
15: Since the start of the conflict of Iran and Pakistan, petrol has been increasing. Petrol prices have been increasing day by day. So it's affecting everything like education, food, and even our daily lives. My question is, how can the government control the pressure of these rising fuel prices and provide real relief to the Qatari citizens? Thank you.
6: Thank you very much, Hafsa. The question, how can the government control the pressure caused by rising fuel prices and provide relief to ordinary citizens? Pakistan, like many Asian nations, has been very hard pressed by the rise in the price of oil and gas, and it should be said, fertilizer as well, as a result of the US-Israeli attack on Iran. Petrol is up over 50% since the beginning of the war. The same is the case for diesel. Liquid petroleum gas is up 42%. And of course, if you're not paying directly for those things, they have knock-on effects all the way through the economy. The government has reintroduced a subsidy for small vehicles. And of course, it comes in a country where just under a third of the country lives in poverty. That's less than a dollar a day. The question, how can the government control the pressure caused by rising fuel prices? Absa Kamal, journalist and TV presenter. Before you start, perhaps, can you tell me, have you noticed the impact of the rising fuel prices in everyday prices?
12: Absolutely. Everybody is asking this one question, that there is a petroleum prices crisis because of the war situation. But what about the levy the government has been increasing? And, you know, there's voices from within the government. The petroleum minister has written a letter to the finance minister about the levy, that it is making them even more unpopular among the masses. There was protest staged by Jamaat-e-Islami, a political religious party. I think there is a lot of mishandling. The way they are putting more taxes on the salaried class, they're taking out through the petroleum levy. So it is absolutely and clearly government's mishandling, and every single person living in this country, especially we have a huge population living under the poverty line, they are directly affected by this. It is definitely affecting the young people, especially because they are already, they do not have jobs. So I think it is such a tragedy that we have such a bright young population who are not getting any job opportunities in the country, then this petroleum crisis, and then a government that is not even addressing the issue properly. These subsidies do not bring in any change.
6: Zulfikar Bukhari, former special assistant to the opposition leader, former Prime Minister Imran Khan. The question is about how the government should control the pressure caused by rising fuel prices. Do you have a sort of direct answer to that?
11: A lot of the world has suffered due to the recent conflict, there's no doubt. But, you know, to put it all onto the conflict, as Ms. Absa rightly said, is unfair. this particular regime has been struggling with the economy from the minute that they, you know, there was foot on ground. The last 4 years have been disastrous for Pakistan, let it be for the petrol prices, the levies that Upsa mentioned, inflation in general. You know, CPI when inflation was at like 38%, this year has been at 10.26%. They have actually messed up pretty much every single thing that Pakistan was going towards, let it be industrialization. If you go to any sector of the economy, the industrialists, the agriculturalists, the property market, everybody is unhappy. And the caller before, they rightly said, there's a massive brain drain. You can go around anywhere in the world, right, Johnny? You can be in London, or you can be in GCC, or you can be in the US. You will meet Pakistanis that will say that we will leave Pakistan for a less paid job just to be out due to the suffocation that they're facing over there.
16: Rana, you are coordinating commerce and industry with the Prime Minister. The pressure presumably is on you to provide some kind of assistance to the general population for these very high fuel prices. But at the same time, you know, you have fairly high debts and you have the pressure of the international community on you as well not to put those subsidies in place. Is there any help that you can offer Pakistanis?
14: Well, Johnny, just to give a little bit of a background, when Imran Khan left, he was constitutionally removed from the premiership, they left with the current account a dollar deficit of $18 billion. And they walked out of the IMF reform program. So we dived into a default situation. But now, today, our credit ratings have improved. As Zulfi already mentioned, that we were at 38% inflation. We brought it down to almost 3-4%. That was a remarkable cut down on inflation. But obviously now we're facing a cost push inflation because of the oil prices, and it has risen to 10%. But we have a stable market-based exchange rate. We're in an IMF program. The world, the multilaterals they're happy with the reforms that are happening. We privatized the Pakistan International Airline. The reserves are building up. Our debt to GDP has reduced. So, Johnny, today we're an oil importing country. And Upsa talked about levies. The levies which we are imposing are around 27%. In oil importing countries, if you do an analysis, they tax oil products from 30 to 50%. So we're not taxing petroleum products at a higher rate. We devised a policy of subsidy to the people who really need it, the two-wheelers and the small cars. And up till now, it has been a massive success. 9 million people have registered and are availing that subsidy. And that means 9 million vehicles. And you can multiply it with the family number. So that's almost maybe, you know, 30, 40 million people are a part of this subsidy. And by this, we're reducing the price by 100 rupees. And the whole world is suffering. And, you know, we are managing it. We don't have any shortages. And then one more point. You know, they say there is a brain drain in Pakistan. There is no evidence of that. If you look at the people who are migrating out of Pakistan, Pakistanis, they range from 600,000 to 1 million. And that has been the average since the last 1.5 decades. So it's not increased.
16: Okay, let's go back to Hafsa.
15: Thank you for the answers. I agree that the GDP has increased as compared to the previous year.
16: Sorry, Hafsa, how does the rise in fuel prices affect you?
15: And teachers, so as I observed, that it affects more education. It is expected that the Friday classes may be suspended due to this issue because students could not afford to get the campus. So this is the main issue that affects the education of the students' life.
16: Hafsa, thank you so much for your question. Thank you so much for reflecting what's going on the ground in Pakistan. We're going to move on to our next questioner. It is Mohammed in Sangha in the Sindh province. Hello, Mohammed.
17: Is Pakistan military truly accountable to the law, or does it stand above it?
16: Question there. Is Pakistan's military truly accountable to the law, or does it stand above it? Pakistan is said to have what's called a hybrid system of government with elected governments, but a pretty significant input from the military on some key decisions. The chief of the defense forces, Asim Munir, was given lifetime immunity from arrest and prosecution by parliament last year. Rana, you're a coordinator to the prime minister. Do you accept the image, the phrasing about a hybrid system? in Pakistan?
14: Well, if you're going to define hybrid, that it is teamwork, maybe yes, but Pakistan is running by its constitution and the role of the military is defined in it. And yes, the military is running by the rules within the constitution framework. And we have serious issues regarding security. We are under attack by proxies from Afghanistan. India is influencing the war on terror in Pakistan. Terrorists are coming from Afghanistan. All evidence lead to that. BLA in Balochistan is being sponsored by Indian government, and we have evidence and we've shared that evidence internationally. So yes, we have security concerns in Khyber Pakhtunkhwa. We have a military deployed in Balochistan and they are fighting at the forefront. And, you know, we have issues at the Indian border as well. So these are security concerns which are ongoing, and military has a role in those security issues and things related to that.
16: Thank you very much indeed. Absa Kamal, a journalist and TV presenter. The question is Pakistan's military truly accountable to the law, or does it stand above it?
12: Pakistan has a very strong military establishment, and when there is when you're so strong, then the immunity, you have the kind of immunity. But also, you know, now when we are talking about it, it is an established fact that the country needs a strong military. After a conflict last year with India, a common people now even understand the fact that a strong military is needed to survive geographically where we are positioned, right next to Afghanistan, then the kind of extremism and terrorism that we are facing right now in Khyber Pakhtunkhwa and the separatism in Balochistan, and now the separatist and the terrorist are collaborating. So it is absolutely, there are serious security problems that a strong military is needed for.
16: It is said by some that the military has an over-large role. Zulfikar, former special assistant to Imran Khan. The question about, is the military truly accountable to the law, or does it stand above it?
11: The short answer is no, it's not accountable to the law. And it sits above it, and most of the time it actually makes it. So, I know, there's no need to beat around the bush. I just want to put something very quickly in perspective of both the panelists. I agree with some points that they've said. For example, that, you know, when you look at Pakistan, when you look at its military establishment, you can't look at it with the lens of the West. You know, we have a complete different geopolitical, geographical situation with Afghanistan, India, Iran, and China. And then obviously many insurgencies backed by India itself. So we sit very differently compared to other countries, and hence why our military requires a different role than perhaps other militaries of the West or any other country may have. But the difference is that, where do you draw the line? What's happened in the past, it's never been like this. It's completely factually wrong if you give any example of history of what is taking place today. Like Ms. Absa rightly said, their own defense minister said this is a hybrid system because there's no justification for why they are there otherwise. What the military has often done in the past, let it be with the late Benazir Bhutto, let it be with the current Prime Minister Shahbaz Sharif's brother Nawaz Sharif, they were always winning the election. Every time Benazir Bhutto has won the election, she's genuinely won the election. And I will say, every time that Nawaz Sharif has won the election, in particular when he's become prime minister only, he has actually won the election. The difference comes in that when they're about to win that next election, it becomes intel.

0: intelligence agencies, for the military establishment. So they will come to whoever the prime minister in waiting is and say, look, you're going to win the next election. We're with you. We're going to support you. And at that point, you guys shake hands and you're on the same page, or you're not. And every single time you'll be on the same page because you know you're going to win the elections anyways. And you have to work well with, obviously, probably the strongest component in the country.
1: The question was, of course, about the role of the military and the accountability of the military. Mohammed, the question you've asked certainly suggests that you believe the military is above the law in Pakistan.
2: And yes, I'm not against the military. I really want Pakistan military to be strong for Pakistan's defense. Yes, I know there is terrorism, but no institution should be powerful enough to be above the law.
1: Okay, thank you very much, Mohammed. Thank you very much. We slightly difficult line to you there, but I think we got the gist of what you were saying. We're going to pause there for the news. We'll be back with our panel and our audience for more BBC World Questions Pakistan in just a moment.
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0: This is the BBC World Service. I'm Johnny Diamond and you're listening to World Questions, debating the future of Pakistan. So far we've discussed the imprisonment of former Prime Minister Imran Khan, the cost of living and the role of the military. Next we'll be discussing Pakistan's global role and whether it translates into domestic prosperity and if there's any point in going out to vote in the country. Join us for more World Questions Pakistan straight after the BBC World Service news.
1: BBC News with Govinda Gill. Police in the Indian capital Delhi have detained hundreds of supporters of the Cockroach Janata Party and locked down areas of the city to stop the youth-led movement holding demonstrations. The protesters are demanding the resignation of India's election chief over revised voter lists they say favour the governing BJP. President Zelensky of Ukraine says deadly glide bomb attacks on residential buildings in Zaporizhia are Russia's way of saying thank you for America's decision to lift sanctions on its diesel exports. 15 people were killed. After 2 days of violent anti-migrant protests, tensions remain high in the South African city of Durban. More clashes have been reported between protesters and migrants in the city centre. Yemeni military officials say government forces are advancing against Houthi rebels in areas around the Bab al-Mandeb Strait. The Houthis say they've repelled the attack. The UN Secretary General Antonio Guterres says he's concerned by reports of Eritrean troops entering Ethiopia's Tigray region. Mr. Guterres called on states in the region to support efforts to de-escalate the situation. Kenya suspended government meetings and conferences in hotels after reporting its first Ebola case. Health officials say the move is part of efforts to contain the spread of the virus. The number of people known to have died in a drone strike on a camp for displaced people in southeastern Sudan has risen to 41. Most of them were women and girls. The former mayor of the Chinese city of Wuhan, whose term in office coincided with the COVID outbreak there that became a global pandemic, has been imprisoned for corruption. He was found guilty of accepting business bribes of over $9 million and received a 14-year sentence. That's the latest BBC News.
0: Hello, I'm Johnny Diamond. This is the BBC World Service. You're listening to World Questions, debating the future of Pakistan. People from across this vast South Asian country have been putting their questions to our panel. Before we hear from our next questioner, let me reintroduce that panel to you. Rana Ihsan Afzal Khan is coordinator on commerce and industries to the Prime Minister, Shehbaz

0: Sharif. Zulfi Bukhari is a UK-based Pakistani politician and businessman, a member of the opposition PTI party. He was special assistant to the now imprisoned former Prime Minister Imran Khan. And finally, Absar Kamal is a journalist in Islamabad with extensive experience in politics and current affairs. Welcome back to you all. I'm going to go straight to our next questioner, and it is Hamdan. Hello, Hamdan.
1: I'm from Punjab. Pakistan has historically leveraged its diplomatic interests to mediate international relations, from its role in the China-US rapprochement to US-Iran mediation. Yet this diplomatic goodwill does not appear to translate proportionately into bilateral trust. Why does international confidence in Pakistan remain relatively weak despite its continued diplomatic efforts?
0: Hamdan, thank you very much indeed. Because the line was a bit ropey there, I'm going to repeat your question, if I may. Pakistan has historically leveraged its diplomatic influence to mediate international relations, from its role in the China-US rapprochement to US-Iran mediation. But this diplomatic goodwill, says Hamdan, does not appear to translate proportionally into bilateral trust, passport strength, or Pakistan's global image. Why, asks Hamdan, does international confidence in Pakistan remain relatively weak despite its continuous diplomatic efforts? It's right at the heart of so many international issues, bordering, of course, you know, India, Afghanistan, Iran, China. It's a nuclear power. It's got a big military. It had those talks that it led to try and get an end to the US-Iran war. But, asks Hamdan, why is it relatively weak despite all of those efforts? Zulfikar Bikari, a former special assistant to the former Prime Minister Imran Khan, why is Pakistan sort of punching below its weight internationally?
2: I mean, I would kind of disagree in a way. I think at the moment, Pakistan probably is trying to punch way above its weight. I think, you know, they've tried a diplomatic effort. I don't want to play politics on it. I think lots of innocent lives can be saved if Qatar or Pakistan makes a breakthrough in this particular conflict, and it's much needed for the world. So I don't see really any joy in it. I'm Imran Khan's advisor to international relations as well. So the meetings that I have, I don't feel that Pakistan has that leverage that the Prime Minister at the moment is liking to portray in any way. You know, we've had a tendency in the past as well. Even when we were in power, we had many meetings in the White House. And one of the main issues was that we always overpromise and underdeliver on many things. And so I think countries do feel let down when we try to overposture ourselves. But when it comes to a particular conflict, I stand by that. Anything that saves lives in any part of the world, I think it'd be great if Pakistan could play a hand in it, despite whichever government it is.
0: Thank you. Absar Kamal, the suggestion is that Pakistan does not benefit from its diplomatic heavy lifting, whether it's the Iran-US talks or whether it's all the work that it has to do in the region, because it is a challenging region. Is that fair? Is there a sort of payback for the people of Pakistan?
3: Not in the case of Pakistan's role in US-Iran mediation, because before that, Pakistan was diplomatically in complete isolation and was seen only from the lens of security and terrorism. I think the role Pakistan has played with Iran and US, it has brought in Pakistan, and Pakistan is seen as a peacemaker in this context. That is a big achievement in itself. But how it can translate in the future is another topic. Then Pakistan's recent defense pact jointly with Saudi Arabia and Turkey, it is also a new strategic phase, and it is seen like that in around the world. But yeah, there are challenges, including how we can translate it, all of these relations, into our own benefit. But a challenge is to have good relations with the neighboring countries like Afghanistan. And Pakistan and Afghanistan relations are at their record low right now. It has a lot to do with Afghan Taliban and their stubbornness in their policy, and also with neighboring India. Also, balancing ties with US and China. These are all the challenges that Pakistan faces.
0: Thank you very much indeed. Rana Ihsan Afzan Khan, Coordinator for Commerce and Industry with the Prime Minister. Do you accept, whilst it's nice to walk on the world stage, if you're a leader of Pakistan, it doesn't bring much to the people of Pakistan?
4: I would not tend to agree with that statement. Pakistan has really worked for world peace, and it has been recognized by Iran. It has been recognized by US and the world over. If you know, the question is specifically that will it translate into the economic benefit or investments coming into Pakistan? Yes, that will come. What is stopping it right now is the security situation in Pakistan, the Afghan Taliban, you know, making havoc through the terrorism that they're spreading. So I think, you know, there are a lot of MEUs in the pipeline. There is a lot of interest, Saudi investment pipeline, the Chinese investment pipeline, and a lot of interest from the U.S. Businessmen as well into the mines and mineral sector. What is holding it back? As I've already mentioned, the security situation, we are dealing with it head on right now, currently, and we feel that we will overcome that issue. Yes, we are taking a strict stance with the Afghan Taliban, but what we are requesting is very simple. We are only requesting that Afghanistan should not be used for spreading terrorism in Pakistan. And once we have a better security situation, I believe that this international standing that Pakistan has achieved will really benefit the people in economic terms as well. And we will see a lot of FDI coming to Pakistan. We are hopeful.
0: Thank you very much indeed. Zulfikar, you wanted to make a quick point.
2: Look, I just want to say again, not downplaying Pakistan's role to bring peace in this conflict, but no, I don't think it translates to anything economically onto the people at all. It really hasn't in the past as well, probably, and it won't now. You know, being a hired gun, you know, brings in maybe a short influx of some kind of deal, but it doesn't bring in countries and sovereign wealth. Let it be GCC countries, let it be the US, let it be others. They'll put a whole pipeline in front of you, but none of them will ever materialize. We're 4 years into a government now. You can mark my words, in the next 24 months as well, you won't see anything that will really materialize. If anything, God forbid, I don't want to speak too soon, we don't want to put Pakistan to a situation where we did with Afghanistan, where we have gone into a war which wasn't ours and which ended up costing our country even more.
0: Okay, we will leave that one there. Thank you very much indeed. Thank you to our questioner, Hamdan. Thank you, and apologies that the line was pretty choppy from him. We'll go to our next question. It's from Mihak in Jauharabad in Punjab province. Hello, Mihak.
5: Yeah, I just reached the legitimate age of voting in Pakistan, and I'm very concerned about the unprecedented interference in the electoral process. For a country to run and function smoothly, it should have a clear-cut system of governance and elections. In Pakistan, our votes mean nothing. We don't have a say in who our leaders are, as we saw in the last elections. What is the solution to this?
0: Thank you very much, Mihak. Thank you. I mean, the argument here is that a combination of military influence and a very unlevel playing field. I mean, in the last election, there was very strong criticism of how it was carried out by the Commonwealth, by the EU, by the British Foreign Secretary of the time. Absa Kamal, our votes mean nothing, says Mihak. We don't have a say in who our leaders are. What is the solution to this?
3: Absolutely. Mehak is absolutely right with her concerns, and every other young person in this country is. They took a lot of interest in the 2024 election, but the way this election was rigged, we have not seen it in the past. All the elections, even in the history of this country, were controversial. But what happened in this election was a lot of pre-poll rigging. A common symbol from a popular political party, which is a national level party, was taken, and the people were left confused. But hats off to the followers and voters of PTI that they still located their election symbol and voted for their political party. But the results did not, in their view, come out. But the election was also not probed, which is also raises a lot of questions. I think there is a very clear perception among the people of Pakistan, especially the young people, that only those the powerful quarters want can win the election. And if we are at a very critical stage when it comes to Pakistan's elections, that the people who are voting, the vote will not come out for the political party they have voted. So yes, the 2024 elections have set new records of rigging, pre-poll rigging, and rigging on the day of election. Only I think if we let the voters decide, then we can move forward. And there's a lot of, I think, improvement that has to be done in the electoral systems. But whoever comes into power they never do anything about it.
0: Thank you very much. I'm Rana Khan, Coordinator on Commerce and Industry to the Prime Minister. Absa says elections are always challenging times, and there's always been a degree of, I mean, call it rigging or call it interference, whatever you want to. But 2024, the most recent one, went to completely different levels. How do you respond to that? How do you respond to the concern of our questioner, Mihak?
4: Well, there have been allegations of rigging in each and every election that has taken place in Pakistan. Also in the 2024 election, there are allegations of rigging. If you look at the KPK province where PTI has formed a government, there are allegations of rigging from JUIF. They feel that their mandate was stolen by PTI. So we see that there is this trend and there is a lot of work that needs to be done. And this is an area which needs reform. It is up to the political parties to sit together and work on election reforms. These are the areas where the opposition and the government need to collaborate. But sadly,
0: PTI was not allowed to stand in the last elections. It wasn't allowed to use its own symbol, which is hugely important in a country where a large proportion of people are illiterate. The internet was blocked on election day, which people said was outrageously difficult for organising anything on the day itself. This wasn't just a question of a mild bit of meddling here or there.
4: Well, Johnny, the fact that they were not given a party symbol was that according to their own party constitution, they did not do the things that were required, the election that within the party. So they violated their own party constitution. And when the Election Commission of Pakistan audited, they had failed to do the procedures that was. So it was their own fault which by which the party symbol was not given. But yes, I admit that election reforms are required in the country. Yes, there have been rigging allegations in all the elections. But what is the solution? The solution is that all political parties should leave aside their personal agendas and sit together for the national cause and work on election reforms.
0: Zulfi Bukhari, former special advisor to the imprisoned Imran Khan.
2: Yeah, I mean, look, I think Mr. Rana is trying to, he's putting on a very good brave face and doing the best he can, and credit to him. I agree with him entirely. Let's sit across the table and let's talk about it. Let's open up 15 of the ballot boxes of the 2024 elections, all of your choice. And I'm happy to go through every single vote and see exactly how slightly rigged this election was. He talks about that we should come to consensus of how to improve elections. Okay, well, the president of Pakistan at the time had approved EVMs for this 2024 election. The government came in, electronic voting machines, their government came in, they straight away, first thing, what do? Let's knock it out. So every single thing that is put there to have some control over the merit of the election was whacked out straight away. They didn't have 13,000 people in prison. We did. Our symbol didn't get taken away. We did, by their election commissioner. We had not our first tier people even as candidates. We were down to a third or fourth because everyone had to be in hiding, disqualified, arrested, abducted. At that time, in fact, during the election, you weren't even arrested. You were just abducted for weeks. And then you would come back out after the elections were over. You would be released in some corner of the road. Where the military establishment has a golden this time is that they have a guy that they know doesn't have a backbone because he has absolutely zero votes. So they can't even begin to fight back on anything. They've created an alternative Supreme Court. So when you're talking about the judiciary, it's gone pretty much, right? So they've got an alternative Supreme Court there along with everything else. So the point is that there's overstepping going on because there is no foundation to this government in terms of a public mandate of any sort whatsoever.
0: Okay, I want to, Rana, you want, clearly want to come back, and Absa as well. Absa in a moment. Rana first. A slew of very serious allegations, but particularly about the current Prime Minister and the way in which he is or isn't overridden.
4: Well, these are all allegations which have to be proved in the courts of Election Commission of Pakistan.
0: And there were a fair number of outside bodies, with respect, Rana, there really were a fair number of outside bodies who said it just was not fair, the election. You know, the EU said, we regret the lack of a level playing field. Now, those are boring words, but they're essentially saying that election was unfair.
4: You know, I'd just like to point out that the Election Commissioner of Pakistan was appointed by Imran Khan himself. He's not our Election Commissioner, and he was appointed by the process. And regarding the allegations, as I've already admitted, that there have been allegations in all the elections, and reforms are required. Regarding the EVM that he mentioned, obviously that was a solo project of the PTI, and the rest of the political parties were not on board. So the solution, if there is to be any, is that all political parties sit for election reforms in the parliament and work together. And the government is willing to go ahead in that direction. All the politics PTI is doing is Khan-centric, or trying to get him out of jail based on propagandas. So there is there's no working relationship, which is not the government. While the Prime Minister at several points has offered PTI to work on national agendas, not personal agendas, but that's not their priority.
0: Okay. I want to stick on this issue of elections for the moment. I want to come back to our questioner in a moment, Mihak, but Absa, you wanted to make a point or two on this one.
3: I think the parties in government right now, how people are losing their faith in electoral system, it should really worry them. In 2024, the kind of unusual interest the people of Pakistan took in the elections is something I've not seen in my lifetime. And they were the most women who registered themselves as voters. There were elderly people waiting outside the polling stations for them to be open. This is something we have not seen visually or never heard of forever, you know. And also, I think why it should worry these political parties in the government, because it directly connects with their survival, their political survival in the future, as well as the future of democracy in this country. So people losing their complete faith in the electoral system, I think it is very concerning.
0: Thank you very much. Let's go back, if we may, to Mihak. You now have a vote. Is it worth anything, your vote?
5: No, I don't think so, that my vote is worth anything. As Mr. Rana repeatedly stated, that there were allegations of rigging. These were not mere allegations. We saw in front of our very eyes what happened. You cannot deny that. You should at least accept that so that we can move forward and sort things out. They should at least sit down and they should try to make it work, because we want to choose our leaders. And I think there should be a dialogue. I don't know if they really want it or not, but there should be a dialogue and things should work out the way we want them to work out.
0: Mihak, thank you so much for sharing your voice with us, sharing your thoughts with us. Thank you very much. We're going to go to our last question. It's from Wakas in the capital, in Islamabad. Wakas, hello.
6: I'm a journalist, so I have a question regarding journalism right now, what's going on in Pakistan. Journalists in Pakistan are being forcibly disappeared and framed simply for speaking the truth and writing the truth. Many have been illegally outside from their jobs. Recently, my own house was raided to detain me, despite the fact that I belong to the national and international media. My question is, what is government trying to hide by silencing the truth?
0: Thank you very much, Wakas. It has to be said, to be a journalist, an independent journalist in Pakistan, is to be a brave man or woman indeed. The media monitoring group Reporters Without Borders places Pakistan 153rd out of 180 countries when it comes to media freedom. And the freedom that they're has been restricted further, with movement restrictions on local and international journalists that have led to protests outside and inside the country. Zulfi Bukhari, how can the situation of media freedom be improved?
2: Make no mistake, Johnny, Pakistan at the moment is not a democratic country by any means. It's a martial law with a veneer of democracy. That's all it is at the moment. So when you have something like that, obviously all other freedoms will be curtailed, including journalism, right? So you've got Balochistan burning, you've got KP covered with terrorism, you've got the rest of the Pakistan, like I told you, 305% increase in terrorism. You've got all these things going on in the country, and everyone's wrong, right? Suddenly this prime minister has got it right, and he thinks everything is wrong. And either somebody's a spy, or they're a double agent, or they're across the border. But there's no looking within, and the whole country's on fire, but everything seems to be okay and we're somehow still at home.
0: Would you want to see media freedom, press freedom bolstered?
2: When we had the November 26th protests, and I remember there was lots of people that got killed by the government, you know, when I was calling up the international journalists, because again, that's under my ambit as advisor to Imran Khan on international media as well, they were scared to report the deaths, so they would go into the hospital and they would then say, look, speak to the nurse and quote her don't quote our thing because we're being followed. The local correspondents are being followed. If they report, they're getting picked up. And finally, we convinced a couple of news outlets to just report what they saw. And they came out with, you know, 11, 12 deaths where people were shot with snipers and so on and so forth. So you're seeing this all across. Al Jazeera is not allowed at the moment. BBC is heavily restricted in Pakistan in terms of movement and reporting as well. So, I mean, no one has really seen this. And I feel my heart went out when Mehak spoke. And not because she's anti the government at the moment. It's because we need to take a step back and realize that what are we really creating? And, you know, I would use this platform to approach people like Mr. Rana, who is a very educated, eloquent man. You know, you need to kind of sit back and think, what are we giving our children? A girl like Mehak, in her mind, at just turning at the age of to be allowed to vote, right? So she's turning 18 and she's looking all with the most amount of pessimism towards her own country. You know, we've given her nothing. I mean, that's like a...
0: Let me put this to Rana Khan. Rana, the tightening of restrictions on domestic and international media. Without a free media, you don't have a free country, do you?
4: The thing is, Pakistan has a very dynamic media framework. We have like 20 or 30 news channels, and they have political debates starting at 7 p.m. all the way up to 12 till midnight, where all party representatives from PTI and all the political parties come and they debate. They talk their mind.
0: International journalists need permission now to report from anywhere except Lahore, Karachi and Islamabad. Permissions that did something, and sometimes don't even get a reply when they make an application.
4: Well, we have a security situation in Pakistan currently, and we have a responsibility to protect foreign people who come to Pakistan. So yes, there are these requirements which are there to protect those people. And we are fighting a war on terrorism in Pakistan currently. So we have the situation, but you have social media, you have thousands of YouTube channel people. But obviously, there are rules and laws that have been made to curb misinformation. We are a population of 260 million people who are diverse. And there are many fault lines in the country which can be manipulated. There is a struggle to curb misinformation and propaganda, and laws have been implemented. But yes, there is space for improvement. But people are not free to speak. I wouldn't agree with that. You switch on a TV channel, any news channel around from 7 to 11 o'clock, and you will see a PTI spokesperson speaking against military, speaking against our performance, you know, totally taking us on head on. That doesn't seem like any media censorship. You just switch on a TV talk show, a news channel, anyone you have 20 or 30 to shift from, and you will find out how vibrant the political debate in Pakistan is. Political debate is happening at the nook and corners of Pakistan.
0: Rana, thank you very much indeed. We happen to have a journalist on the panel, Absa Kamal, journalist, TV presenter. I mean, do you agree with the way that he sums up the situation for Pakistan and free speech?
3: We have, as Rana Ehsan was saying, we have a lot of TV channels. There's a lot of chatter, but the debate and the news is very controlled. Sometimes it is unnecessary control. Then there is self-censorship, as Johnny. So the journalists cannot report freely. We have seen better times. Even during the military rule of Pervez Musharraf, the debates were way more open than how we are discussing now. There's more journalists are losing their jobs. And above everything, I think every political party has had the similar type of approach towards the freedom of speech. The concept does not exist for them when they come into power. But when they are in opposition, they are all friendly with the journalist. A law, PICA law, was introduced by PMLN. Then when PTI, Imran Khan's PTI, came into power, they amended that law and made it more strong. And now they have amended it again during this government. And now they have added Section 26A to it, which actually punishes you for online fake news. But who decides or who defines if it is fake news? It is the authorities. So many journalists are, they have cases on them. They are arrested. They're being intimidated and harassed, as well as so many of our colleagues have been losing their jobs. So you have to be very controlled to be seen and to be part of that media that Rana Ehsan is talking about. We have probably more than 40 news channels, but they are all mostly giving what the government, what the state narrative is. And they, yes, there is an open political debate, but there's no critical questioning. And it is affecting the media in another way also. We are losing trust of the people. People are moving more towards the online platforms or individuals who are giving, even if they're not professionally reporting online. It is a crisis for journalism in Pakistan right now. We are not allowed to publish Imran Khan's photos or videos or air his statements on TV. It was the same case during when Imran Khan was ruling. We were not allowed to interview Nawaz Sharif or air his speeches. The interview of former and now President Asif Ali Zardari was cancelled and banned. So these politicians were banned at that time. And now the intensity has increased and only journalism is suffering.
0: Thank you very much indeed. We're going to leave it there. I'm extremely grateful for the responses of our panelists. That is all we have time for in this edition of World Questions Pakistan. On behalf of my producer, Helen Tanner, and the BBC World Service, a huge thank you to our panel who have spent their time and given us their experience. Of course, to all of you listening wherever you are around the world. And thank you, of course, to our questioners who've contributed so much. In our next edition in November, we will debate the future of Colombia. I am Johnny Diamond. Until next time, thank you.
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13: Welcome to NewsHour from the World Service of the BBC. This is Owen Bennett-Jones, and today, India's cockroach movement is back. Its leader has been arrested after demanding the resignation of the election commissioner.
14: You can see where the nation is heading. They are here to arrest us directly from the flight. This is dictatorship where Delhi police has entered in the flight and trying to arrest us.
13: We have an interview with the journalist expelled from Latvia because of his views on the Russia-Ukraine war.
15: The forces that are trying to persecute me, who subject me to political persecution, they want to erase the space for open and safe debate about the reasons for this conflict.
13: The Ukrainian Special Forces soldier on trial in Germany for sabotaging the Russia-Germany pipeline, and a re-evaluation of Whitney Houston. But first of all, let's get the news.
16: BBC News with Govinda Gill. Police in the Indian capital Delhi have detained hundreds of supporters of the Cockroach Junta Party and locked down areas of the city to stop the youth-led movement holding demonstrations. They're demanding the resignation of India's election chief over revised voter lists they say favour the governing BJP. That's denied by the commission. Arunoday Mukherjee is in Delhi.
17: We've seen sporadic protests, and that's been the call from a lot of these leaders as they are detained. They say that, look, wherever you can get till, if you're stopped, just make that your protest site. Try and resist the police. It's okay to be detained. That's the message that is coming out. I am at one of the barricades leading towards central Delhi, where the police is here in heavy presence. They are checking every car to ensure that no one is heading towards that particular place. They're questioning people. In fact, they're even taking out some people from their auto rickshaws or cars, questioning them, writing down their details. Some of them here where I was have also been picked up and taken away to other locations.
16: President Zelensky says deadly glide bomb attacks on residential buildings in Zaporizhia are Russia's way of saying thank you for America's decision to lift sanctions on its diesel exports and allow Russia to sell over 300,000 tons of oil on the global market. 15 people, including three children, died in overnight Russian attacks. Our business correspondent is Mark Ashdown.
18: America uses about 3.6 million barrels a day. This equates to about 2.25 million barrels. So it is about half a day's consumption in America. But prices have been sky high at the pumps for a while now. If you track back to February, it was $3.75 a gallon. Now we're talking $6.20. And that is a sort of threshold, I think, which he feels he has to try and get down. Repeated Ukrainian bombing raids on Russian refineries is estimated to have lowered production by about 30%. So it could be difficult logistically just to get this stuff out. And then the political issues. Will there be pressure from nations who find it unpalatable, the idea of using Russian oil?
16: Tensions remain high in South Africa's coastal city of Durban after 2 days of violent protests against illegal immigration. Clashes have been reported between protesters and migrants in the city centre, with some demonstrators accusing them of possessing firearms. Kenya suspended government meetings and conferences in hotels after reporting its first Ebola case. Health officials say the move's part of efforts to contain the spread of the virus. The patient, a Kenyan citizen, died on Monday after travelling from the Democratic Republic of Congo through Uganda. On Friday, Kenya's Assistant Minister of Health, Mary Muthoni, made this appeal.
19: Please remain calm and get your information only from official Ministry of Health channels. Avoid touching the body fluids of sick people and those who have died from unknown illnesses.
16: World News from the BBC. The UN Secretary General Antonio Guterres says he's concerned by reports of Eritrean troops in Ethiopia's northern Tigray region. Mr. Guterres urged all sides to avoid actions that could further raise tensions and called on regional states with influence over the parties to support efforts to de-escalate the situation. His comments come a day after Ethiopia wrote to the UN Security Council accusing Eritrea of violating its sovereignty. Another journalist has been shot dead in Mexico, the ninth to be killed there this year. A human rights agency says an armed group in the southern Oaxaca state opened fire on a group of three people, including Hammurabi Huesca Manzano. It's unclear if he was the intended target. He was the owner of a news website that focused on local politics. The former mayor of the Chinese city of Wuhan, whose term coincided with the COVID outbreak there that became a global pandemic, has been imprisoned for corruption. Zhou Xianwang was found guilty of accepting business bribes of over $9 million and received a 14-year sentence. The Philadelphia Police Department says an Anthropic artificial intelligence model submitted a fabricated tip-off about an unsolved murder through one of its websites. Callum May has the details.
20: The police department said the fake tip purported to come from someone who claimed they saw someone matching a description which had been given by the authorities. It was uploaded to its website, phillyunsolvedmurders.com. The force said it was told by Anthropic that the tip came about because the model had been testing interactions with randomly selected sites. The test ended when the firm discovered what had happened. The tip itself had been flagged as spam and had never reached investigators. Police criticised Anthropic for the delay in detecting and reporting the fake tip.
16: BBC News.
13: Hello and welcome to NewsHour from the World Service of the BBC, live from London. This is Owen Bennett-Jones. In May this year, the Indian Chief Justice described unemployed young Indians as cockroaches, and he had no idea what he was starting. Young Indians embraced the insult, and their digital campaigning was so effective that back in July, they forced the resignation of the Education Secretary. And they are campaigning again, this time demanding another resignation. They want the Election Commissioner to stand down because of his attempt to either clean up or, as the cockroaches believe, manipulate the list of voters in India. They say more than 130 million names have been deleted from India's electoral roll. The authorities have said the Commission's Special Intensive Revision, which is what it's called, is just a draft to remove duplicates and ineligible entries. Well, tens of thousands of security personnel have been deployed in Delhi, roads barricaded, just to stop this latest cockroach janta party demonstration. And this was in Delhi this morning.
21: Protest
13: So that's a protester being arrested there. She's saying, check my bag, we're just going to the protest. The cockroach group says that its leader, Abhijit Dibke, is amongst hundreds detained since Friday. And on board a plane when he was going to Delhi for this, he recorded a video posted online by the cockroach Janta Party.
14: You can see where the nation is heading. They are here to arrest us directly from the flight. This is dictatorship where Delhi police has entered in the flight and trying to arrest us.
13: Well, Dibke, who has said he's prepared to go to jail, actually began this movement in May. And the BBC spoke to one protester in Delhi. She was speaking through a face mask, so her voice sounds a bit muffled.
1: I'm here today for this protest because I feel like the very definition of India for me is democracy. And the amount of effort that has gone into establishing this as a democracy is insurmountable. Like, if we do not show up right now, literally something that is as foundational as India being a democracy is going to be challenged. I mean, like, there's no point of me going to vote if my vote does not count. I think I'm here to make my vote count.
13: Well, she too was detained just a few minutes after she made those comments to the BBC. And I'm joined from Delhi now by our correspondent there, Arunoday Mukherjee. So just bring us up to date, as it were. What's happening now?
21: Well, it started out as a day which would have seen protests unfold at a large scale. But what the Delhi police has managed to do is they've managed to turn it into a day of massive crackdown. So if anyone had the intention of protesting, they managed to intercept them and pack them into buses and take them to undisclosed locations. That's really been the common theme that we've witnessed through the day at different parts of the capital. So there have been leaders before they were detained calling others through social media to carry on the protest, saying that if they detain you, just stop where you are and turn that into your protest site rather than heading off and to congregate at a particular location. But the Delhi police has rounded up hundreds of protesters through the day. So we've seen sporadic protests play out in some parts, but they haven't been in very large numbers because the police has just been very swift in ensuring that they get nowhere to the intended protest site, or they manage to sort of make any kind of an impact.
13: So you're really saying that the authorities are on top of this, really?
21: Well, that's what they're doing, and that's what we've witnessed, and that's what is also inviting a lot of criticism, because the protesters and critics say that this is trampling on their fundamental right to protest. They're saying this is not done in a democracy. They have a right to raise their voices. They have a right to go where they please and congregate. But the Delhi police's argument is that they didn't get the proper permissions on time, so they couldn't grant this, and essentially justifying their actions, saying that this is to prioritize Delhi's safety and security. But the kind of measures that they've taken is unprecedented. They've got the intended protest site and a 4-kilometer radius around it has no internet connectivity. You can't go in and out without having any kind of connection over there. They're ensuring metro stations, which is equivalent to your tube stations in the UK, they have been shut down, several of them. Many trains have not been allowed to reach Delhi. So every step has been taken to ensure protesters cannot reach Delhi, so that the optics are under the Delhi police's control. That's where they are inviting a lot of criticism. Many are saying that this just demonstrates the fear that authorities have, which is against what appears to be a genuine protest, is what they say. Opposition parties, we've seen several leaders from these opposition parties also been detained by the police, taken to undisclosed locations. And I think what a lot of people are now asking is, what next? If a lot of these faces and leaders are being detained, what happens to the movement? Because the tension and anger continues to simmer. And, I was looking at the commentary on social media. A lot of people are asking if this is going to be the tactic employed by the Delhi police. Is this going to further ignite more anger on the streets? That is really going to be the question that, that is being asked at the moment. It remains to be seen what happens next, really.
13: All right. Thank you very much. That was Arunoday Mukherjee, our correspondent in Delhi. Let's get a particular point of view now. It is one of those 130 million people who have been removed from the electoral list. It is Uday Chandra, professor in comparative politics and international relations at Ashoka University. And I ask, first of all, how does he know that he's no longer on the list?
5: The provisional officer on duty asked me if I could prove I was there on the voter rolls in 2002. If I wasn't there myself, I could say a father or mother or grandparent. I could use anyone else's ID, you know, someone connected with me. And I could also establish a continuity with the last voter updation survey, which happened in 2002. If one didn't have those paper trails, which I don't, then I have to register as a wholly new voter.
13: Does that mean that you're confident if you do all the paperwork that you will get back on?
5: So that's what I've been assured, that because my other documentation, all my IDs, has the same address, it gives the same details, my hope is, and that's what I've been assured, that I'll be back on the state's election rolls. But at this point, I'm in limbo and I've been deleted.
13: No, but if that's the case and it's a paperwork issue, do you understand why this cockroach movement is so upset about it? I mean, it sounds like you'll get back on. It's bureaucratic, it's boring, but you should get back on. So what's the problem?
5: Well, there are two issues. First of all, one has to keep in mind the sheer scale. Every third voter, that's one in three voters in the national capital of Delhi, have been deleted. And how they're going to get back is unclear. The second factor behind the protest today is that two of the election commissioners who are with the chief election commissioner have apparently registered their dissent at the commission's decisions 14 times in the last couple of years. And that's been revealed by the Indian Express again in the last month. And that's launched this round of protests because there seems to be something deeply rotten inside the Election Commission, which is the constitutional body to appoint election commissioners and other officials who are responsible for the free and fair conduct of elections. If there's a problem inside and if there is internal dissent, then we've just learnt about it, and it suggests that that house is not in order.
13: Well, if it's not, you know, the Electoral Commission is basic to the democracy, and so it's very important. But can you point to evidence that this is not just a clumsy bureaucratic exercise, but is in fact an attempt to manipulate the electoral roll so as to secure a victory for the BJP?
5: There are two issues here. First is procedural. The Supreme Court in 2023 decided that every chief election commissioner, the person heading the commission, should be appointed by a committee of three: the prime minister, the leader of opposition, and in their judgment, the chief justice of the country at the time. But the government went ahead and made a law to supersede that judgment. And it said that instead of the Chief Justice as the third person on the committee, it will be another cabinet minister. So it gives the government a 2-1 veto in a procedural sense. The second is that in the Bengal elections that happened in April and May, the margin of victory is often less than the number of deletions on a constituency.
13: So I guess the question is this. Can you point to an example where a Muslim majority state or a state with a large Muslim population has had a heavier deletion rate than other states? You know, is there some evidence, even if it's just circumstantial evidence, of that kind of manipulation?
5: Yes. So in the last year, we've had elections in Bihar and West Bengal where the intensive revisions, the special intensive revisions or SIRs, as they're called, was extremely significant to the outcome. And it involved the disproportionate deletion of Muslim voters in both states. And in the state of West Bengal, also female voters who were seen in past elections to be voting for an opposition party. So 2/3 of the deletions in that state are women, something like 65%. So we see very, very specific targeted micro deletions, constituency by constituency, and it's all done with the help of a centralized database in Delhi.
13: Well, how do you see this concluding then? I mean, the protesters are out, the government is responding with force. Where does this end?
5: I think this is the beginning of a process that we see in the last 2 or 3 months. The Cockroach Janata Party have arisen after the West Bengal election results in May. There's a widespread sense that elections in the country are no longer free and fair. So young Indians don't want to just keep the status quo going. They want the election commission fixed before the next round of elections in February.
2: And do you think they will achieve that?
5: The current focus seems to be on getting the offending person, Mr. Ganesh Kumar, to resign. But of course, someone else could be replaced under the same flawed regulations. Therefore, the court also has to decide on what will be the future way in which the commission will run, what are its violations, and how it can get its house in order and build public trust and confidence. But the government is very, very cautious. It's intimidated that so many people have gathered in the national capital, and it doesn't quite know what to do. So at this point, what it would like to do is to not have this media scrutiny, global as well as national, but it doesn't go away. The more they try to restrict the protesters, the more it spreads online and offline. So I do see it as a case where citizens are literally fighting for their voting rights in a democracy.
2: And that was Uday Chandra, professor in comparative politics at Ashoka University. And before the end of the programme, around half an hour's time, we'll hear from someone who thinks the Election Commission in India is actually doing the right thing, and there's nothing to see here in terms of its changes to the electoral list, and they say attempt to clean it up from having duplicate names and so on. 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

0: And coming up, The Life and Times of Whitney Houston, a new biography, looks at the influence of the church on her singing style.
1: She's also bringing her training in the church. And that's really, really important to understanding Whitney Houston, that she was a child prodigy, a gospel singer.
0: That's coming up a little later. Just now, the headlines. There's a massive security operation in Delhi to try to prevent a protest by the youth-led Cockroach Janta Party. Its leader was detained as he flew into the Indian capital. President Zelensky says deadly overnight attacks on Zaporizhzhia are Russia's way of saying thanks for Donald Trump lifting sanctions on diesel exports. We'll be talking about that in just a moment. Well, President Trump is famous for his unpredictability, and that reputation has certainly been enhanced by his decision to suspend US sanctions on Russian oil for 6 months. President Putin has agreed to release millions of tons of the fuel onto the world market. And as we just heard, Ukraine's President Zelensky has described that as a gift to President Putin. And Lisa Yasko is a Ukrainian MP for Zelensky's Servant of the People Party, member of the Committee on Foreign Policy and Interparliamentary Cooperation. And she joins us live. So, well, just your reaction to what President Trump has done.
2: Well, I think every Ukrainian knows that it's a disgrace. While we are suffering from every hour attack on civilian, on critical infrastructure, now we actually can know that every next attack is directly financed by Americans, just because if they're going to feed the Russian machine, it means that this money will flow into the war of aggression of Russia against Ukraine.
0: I mean, do you consider the U.S. to be an ally? Let's put it like that.
2: Well, I don't think that ally is the right word. We think that U.S. is a partner and a mediator, but definitely not an ally, just because they declared it that they are not taking any of the sides, and they never call Putin as an aggressor, and we don't agree with that, of course.
0: But you are still dependent in some respects on the U.S. and still want their help.
2: Yes, but it's up to us to continue fighting for justice and for truth. And if everyday victims and war crimes that Russia is committing is not enough evidence for U.S. to say who aggressor is, then we are not going to agree it in any way, just because it's our history, it's our people, and the price that we are paying every day. And you cannot just press millions of people who want to stay and live on their land to accept alternative reality. This is not possible.
0: Okay, but let me just ask you a pragmatic question. America is a strong country. It asked you to stop attacking Russian diesel refineries, you know, because they've got this problem in America. Yeah, will you now stop doing that in view of the fact that, you know, America does have the power to make things difficult for you?
2: If Russians will stop attacking us, then of course we'll be able to stop these trucks inside Russia. But we know also that both actually Russia and Trump understand the language of strength, and we don't have illusions anymore. We've been there. We believe that there are big brothers that would protect us, but it's not true. It's only up to us who are going to defend ourselves. And if we are not going to strike inside Russia, they will just have a happy life with the war economy against us, against our lives. I don't think that it's going to help to end war anytime soon.
0: And just can you give us a little bit on what has happened in Zaporizhzhia, because that's where the latest attacks have been?
2: Well, in Zaporizhzhia and also in other cities, including Kyiv, where I am right now, just 1 hour ago, there was a few ballistic missiles flying inside Kyiv. I think some of them were shot, but unfortunately one reached its goal. There are victims, and it's our everyday reality. unfortunately. And I think that's what is very sad and dramatic, that even us, all of us, we take it as normal that every day people die, that someone is killed, that families are ruined, that houses, buildings, schools, businesses are ruined. Okay. People started to accept it as it's normal by default.
0: Thank you very much. That was Lizka Yasko, Ukrainian MP. The South African-British composer Trevor Jones is receiving a World Soundtrack Lifetime Achievement Award. That's in Belgium this weekend. He's created more than 100 scores for films, including The Last of the Mohicans, Mississippi, Notting Hill, and many more. And he spoke to Nicholas Stanbridge about his life, career, and this award.
3: Born into the racial segregation of apartheid-era South Africa, Trevor Jones rose to become one of Hollywood's top composers, now 77 and living in the UK. He's perhaps best known for his work on the film The Last of the Mohicans.
4: And you're now in Ghent, awaiting a Lifetime Achievement Award.
5: I do love being given an award by my peers because of the journey that I went on. You know, I was incredibly fortunate my entire life.
4: What are the challenges composing film scores like Michael Mann's Last of the Mohicans?
5: His vision of what a movie should be is virtually carved in stone. At the end of the day, all I can do is try and imbue the storyline and narrative with some emotional background which will offset and make the narrative more clear. Politics has always played a big part in the work that I've done, like Brasdorf, Plight of the Miners during the Thatcher era. And I said, you know, we're going to lose this wonderful brass band culture in the UK if we don't make some kind of effort, in the light of the fact that mines will be shutting down, to continue this heritage and to preserve this music. And that was the birth of Brasdorf. I was born in Cape Town, in District 6, attended primary and high school there up to the age of 17, and then I got a scholarship to the Royal Academy of Music in London. The height of the apartheid era was very dangerous. And I mean, District 6 was a ghetto. It was one of the most violent areas in Africa at that point in history. I couldn't get on the same bus as my grandmother, for instance. Couldn't go shopping with her or members of my family because we were different colored skins. That's
4: was it working with David Bowie on the film Labyrinth?
5: Incredibly inspiring. There was immediately a rapport. Immediately, he'd be ahead of a recording session by at least an hour, standing in front of the microphone, trying to instill in this music the power that only he could bring to it. I was incredibly fortunate to have relationships with some, like Elvis Costello on She, when I scored Notting Hill. She

0: has the film and composing industry changed over your 6 decades in the business? And what about the AI effect?
1: Technology has allowed us to be so much faster and so much more economic in the way we work. Scoring is about putting emotion on a narrative. The next generation, they're faced with all sorts of hideous problems. You know, my whole objective in life was to be iconoclastic. And I love the fact that I was given this honor, this privilege to be able to work in that fashion with wonderful

0: wonderful directors like Spielberg and Jim Henson and Alan Parker and Ridley Scott, a little boy from Cape Town would never have believed would have been possible.
1: And enjoying his award, that was Trevor Jones speaking there to Nicola Stanbridge about his life in movies.
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0: Coming up on NewsHour, free speech in Europe. Why Latvia has declared a former BBC journalist persona non grata. We look at a legal case going back to the start of the conflict in Ukraine, the destruction of the Russian-Germany pipeline. A Ukrainian special forces soldier is going on trial in Germany for his role on that. And also a new book on Whitney Houston. So lots to come. But first of all, we'll have a summary of the latest world news.
1: BBC News with Govinda Gill. Indian police have detained hundreds of supporters of the Cockroach Junta Party in Delhi. They locked down areas of the capital to prevent the youth-led movement from holding demonstrations. The protesters are demanding the resignation of India's election chief over revised voter lists. They say favour the governing BJP. President Zelensky says deadly glide bomb attacks on residential buildings in Zaporizhia are Russia's way of saying thank you for President Trump's decision to lift sanctions on its diesel exports. 15 people, including 3 children, died in overnight Russian attacks. Tensions remain high in the South African city of Durban after 2 days of violent anti-migrant protests. More clashes have been reported between protesters and migrants in the city centre. Military officials in Yemen say government forces are advancing against Houthi rebels in areas around the Bab al-Mandeb Strait. The Houthis say they've repelled the attack. The UN Secretary General Antonio Guterres says he's concerned by reports of Eritrean troops entering Ethiopia's Tigray region. His comments come a day after Ethiopia wrote to the UN Security Council accusing Eritrea of violating its sovereignty. Kenya suspended government meetings and conferences in hotels after reporting its first Ebola case. The patient, a Kenyan citizen, died on Monday after travelling from the Democratic Republic of Congo through Uganda. The number of people who have died in a drone strike on a camp for displaced people in southeastern Sudan has risen to 41. Most of them were women and girls. The former mayor of the Chinese city of Wuhan, whose term in office coincided with the COVID outbreak there that became a global pandemic, has been imprisoned for corruption. He was found guilty of accepting business bribes of over $9 million. BBC News.
0: You're listening to NewsHour. The Thai musician Lisa Manabal became one of the world's most famous women, really, as a member of the K-pop band Blackpink. But 2 years ago, she took an extended break from the band to pursue a solo career, and it was a year of ups and downs, all of which were captured by a film crew. And the resulting documentary, Always La Lisa, is out on Monday. Our music correspondent Mark Savage spoke to the director, Soo Kim.
2: Blackpink is one of the world's biggest pop groups and the first ever K-pop act to headline the prestigious Coachella Music Festival. But last year, as the rapper and dancer Lisa Manabal prepared to launch her solo career, a leaked video threatened to derail everything. The videos were more than a decade old and captured the band as teenage training.

0: Japanese covering US rap songs without being aware of the impact of the lyrics. The documentary maker Soo Kim was filming Lisa as the news broke.
1: She was kind of silenced officially in terms of making this statement. But I think maybe I asked her one question in the beginning and then she just talked for like an hour and everything came out and it was all stream of consciousness. These are my thoughts. These are my feelings. Maybe I did wrong, but also I'm stuck here. And what you see with Lisa in that moment is so genuine.
0: Kim's documentary follows Lisa for a year as she takes a break from K-pop and tries to break in to the Western music market.
2: Do I look like a rock star?
3: Yeah.
4: Yeah.
0: In the beginning, that requires a difficult conversation with her record label, where Lisa has to say she no longer wants to work with them.
1: Having been trained in the K-pop system at such an early age and for so long, she really grew acclimated to obedience and doing what she's told.
0: There's a moment, possibly the most devastating line in the film, where Lisa says, "I don't think my fans would be happy if I was to get married."
1: But that is the way of life. All the K-pop idols are held to this insane standard. And I think spending the year away from the K-pop system, spending the year away from Korea in the US, I think it really opened her imagination of what her life could look like.
5: Whenever I close my eyes,
0: the final scenes of the film are in Korea and Lisa is preparing to return to Blackpink.
1: It's bittersweet. I don't think people should take it as like, oh, she hates Blackpink. She really was reflecting on this year of freedom and she was worried that going back into the system that she came from, that she wouldn't be able to retain that fullness of herself that she had built over the course of the year. And I think that's a very astute fear to have.
6: And that was the film director, Soo Kim, talking there to Mark Savage. You're listening to NewsHour. Throughout the European Union, you can find some people who agree with the idea that Ukraine should consider giving up resisting Russia and reach a peace deal instead. But in Latvia, it seems, that view is not acceptable. Leonid Rogozin, a former BBC Russian service producer, has been living in Latvia and on social media whilst living there criticised EU policy on Ukraine. He has now been declared persona non grata. The Latvian Interior Ministry publicly said his statements contradict the interests of the Latvian state. So he finds himself in a somewhat similar situation to foreign students in the US who've been critical of Israel, although in that case the US courts did push back. Well, Leonid Rogozin is no longer in Latvia, he's elsewhere in the EU. And James Kumarasamy asked him first about his coverage of the war between Ukraine and Russia.
7: Well, it changed over the times. I think I came into this conflict as a mainstream journalist who worked most of the time in the BBC and in other Western media. I think it evolved because the mainstream views clashed quite significantly with the reality that I was observing in this conflict and with my understanding of the history of what was being, of the narratives that surround this conflict or what is being said on various issues. So they changed, but I mean, all I'm doing is keeping to what I believe is intellectual honesty and objectivity.
8: You're very critical online of what you would describe as Western groupthink. Is that fair?
7: Yeah, it is fair. Yeah, I have a problem with the large political class or part of the political establishment in the West, which I think pretends to be defending Ukraine, pretends to be pro-Ukrainian, but in my opinion, it is primarily pro-war. I don't think they care much about the national interests of Ukraine, about the plight of Ukrainian people. All that matters to them, in my opinion, is that the war against Russia is continued and that this conflict is prolonged. I mean, for many years.
8: But just for the record, I mean, you accept that Russia started this war?
7: I totally accept this. I mean, my views on Russia have not changed one bit from 2014. Russia is the aggressor state. Russia committed war crimes in Ukraine, grave war crimes in Ukraine. Russia is the country which invaded its neighbor largely because the political class in Russia wanted to solve its domestic political problems. It basically outsourced the domestic conflict to the neighboring country. So on those issues, my views haven't changed. What has changed is that there is, you know, a pile of questions that I have for the West, for its motives in this conflict, for how it handles this conflict, how it handled the all-out invasion in particular. And I expressed it in writing that there were many instances throughout this conflict when the war could have been stopped, and I believe it should have been stopped, on much better conditions for Ukraine that can be realistically attained at the moment. But that didn't happen, and I have questions, particularly to Western countries, as to why.
8: Do you accept, though, as a Russian journalist in a frontline state where the war and the possibility of war coming to that country is increasingly perceived as real, it is risky for you, it was risky for you, to voice these opinions, more risky probably?
7: No, I do realize that. I do realize that.
8: And you never thought about keeping quieter, toning them down? You didn't think it would be wise for your own personal...
7: Well, look, as many of my colleagues, my former colleagues in the BBC can attest, Leonid and self-censorship are not, quite compatible. I abhor self-censorship. And I think people should tell straightforwardly what they think. And I believe one of the reasons for this conflict to drag on for 12 years now, since 2014, is that there is no space for an open and honest conversation, intellectually honest conversation about this conflict. And the forces that are trying to persecute me, who subject me to political persecution, they want to erase this space for open and safe debate about the reasons for this conflict and about how to handle it properly and how to stop it.
6: And that was the Russian journalist Leonid Rogozhin. Well, Mark Galeotti is a leading expert on Russia, director of the consultancy Mayak Intelligence, joins us live now. Well, what do you make of it? He's persona non grata. You heard what he's saying. It doesn't seem that extreme.
3: No, I mean, I think that he does absolutely step away from the mainstream argument. He says all kinds of things that a lot of people don't like to hear, and many things, in fact, that I would disagree with. Mm. But when it comes down to it, he is certainly by no means an apologist for the war, but he definitely has just got up his host's noses.
6: Yeah, but I mean, I guess in Latvia, there's a real fear that the same thing that happened to Ukraine will happen to them. And information war is important, right? I mean, it matters. It's all part of conflict now.
3: It absolutely is. Of course, the question is, though, is Latvia, or indeed any other Western country, best served by trying to sort of maintain some kind of official mainstream narrative and pushing out those people who challenge it? Or is it actually best served by engaging in vigorous debate? I mean, that's really how you disagree. You don't just simply ban a point of view. You point out why it's wrong. So I think that this is a sort of short versus long-term type issue. In the short term, it gets rid of an irritant for the Latvian information space. In the long term, though, it doesn't necessarily build it up as being any more resilient.
6: That's an interesting thought, and I'll challenge it directly, that, you know, it may not be democratic, but what we've learned about information in the last 10 years is when a narrative is pursued relentlessly and repeatedly, it does stick. And, you know, he was a problem in that respect.
3: But the point is this. I mean, people are saying, oh, that he's sort of acting as a knowing or unknowing sort of agent of the Kremlin, in effect. Of course, some of the things that Rogozhin says are closer to Kremlin narratives. Some of the things are convenient for the Kremlin. But there's absolutely no evidence, certainly that I've seen presented, that this is because he's a suborned agent of the Russian state or anything like that. Quite the opposite. He's a man who has a long track record. He's been arrested for it, deeply critical of Putin's regime and its imperial wars. So the bottom line is, are you simply saying that if what someone has to say seems to coincide in any way with the kind of narratives that we're seeing from malign actors like the Kremlin, that is enough to simply say you need to shut up?
6: So it is important for him that he doesn't go back to Russia, because he has been critical of Russia, so he'll want to stay in the EU.
3: Absolutely. I mean, I have no idea what his plans are or anything like that, but certainly if he were to be deported back to Russia, I cannot imagine that he would face anything other than arrest.
6: Yeah, so he's caught between two governments, really. Well, let's see how that unfolds. He is currently somewhere in the EU. He's not saying where, but he's obviously left Latvia and is not yet or not going to Russia. So thank you very much, Mark Galliossi. And I should say, we did ask for an interview with the Latvian foreign and interior ministers. Neither said they wanted to come on air. The foreign ministry issued a statement which included a line on the list of people considered undesirable in Latvia, just confirming basically what they had done. Now, a former Ukrainian Special Forces soldier will go on trial next week, accused of coordinating a series of underwater explosions to blow up the Nord Stream pipelines. They're the ones that carry Russian gas to Germany. The question of who blew it up was the subject of great speculation and journalistic investigation, but actually it was a small unit of German police that got the evidence, and Serhii Kuznetsov was charged with carrying out a war crime against Germany on behalf of Ukraine. And our East Europe correspondent Sarah Rainsford has this report.
4: The attack on the Nord Stream pipelines was the biggest act of sabotage in decades, and it made headlines around the world.
9: Two pipelines that carry gas from Russia to Europe suddenly spring a number of leaks.
4: In late September 2022, a series of explosions ripped through the pipes deep beneath the Baltic Sea, and they sent jets of gas bursting up through the surface. But who did it?
9: Ukraine has accused Russia, describing it as a terrorist attack.
4: The US, Poland and Ukraine all hated the Nord Stream project, mainly because the pipelines made Europe too dependent on Russia. But the attack happened 7 months after Vladimir Putin had launched his all-out war on Ukraine, and lots of people were quick to blame Moscow. The first arrest was in Italy last August, and it was big news. Serhii Kuznetsov had just arrived at a glamping site near the Adriatic coast with his wife and young children. In video footage of him from the reception, he looks relaxed in shorts and a baseball cap. But German police were already closing in on him. They believe the former Ukrainian soldier had commanded the Nord Stream plot, assembling a team, hiring a yacht, and then coordinating the daring underwater dive. So Kuznetsov was delivered to a high-security German prison, held there in isolation ever since. Over the years, I've met some of those directly involved in the Nord Stream plot, and several of their relatives. They won't speak publicly because they're afraid of becoming a target for Russia. They don't understand why Germany, an ally against Moscow, has pushed ahead with this prosecution. And for the government in Berlin, the case is awkward. Serhii Kuznetsov has been charged with a war crime against Germany, the country that gives Kyiv most military aid. Germany's far-right AfD, that's now rising in the opinion polls, is using this case as proof that support has to stop. Ukraine itself denies any involvement. But this week in Kyiv, when we asked the foreign ministry about the case, the spokesman wanted to know why there was so much focus on who blew up Nord Stream and not why the pipelines were ever laid in the first place. There is one other Ukrainian suspect already in custody. Last year, Germany failed to get Vladimir Zhuravlyov extradited from Poland. I was in court there when a judge ruled that any attack on Nord Stream would be justified in what he called Russia's genocidal war. But Zhuravlyov, then freed, was just arrested again, this time in Croatia. I'm told he'd travelled to work as a consultant on a film about Nord Stream, the plot he denies being part of. He's likely to be transferred to Germany soon. First, it is his alleged commander in the dock, and his lawyers say he won't utter a word. They will argue he's barred from discussing his activities while a soldier, and they'll produce a sworn testimony to support that from his military superiors in Ukraine. One of them is the very man who is widely seen as the mastermind behind the Nord Stream plot. That's the plot German prosecutors now want to prove Ukraine itself dreamt up, to cut the flow of cash to Russia for gas and to stop that money funding Moscow's missiles and its bombs.
6: Quite a sabotage operation and quite a trial, no doubt. That was Sarah Rainsford reporting. Just to say a moment ago, I asked that Ukrainian MP if they intended to continue attacking diesel refineries in Russia, given what's happened with the sanctions. And just in now, two reports of two refineries which have been hit, apparently, by Ukrainian drones. There are pictures of those which have been verified by the BBC Verify team. So it seems that, indeed, those drone strikes are still occurring.
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0: And a reminder of our main story today, there's a massive security operation in Delhi to try to prevent a protest by the youth-led Cockroach Janta Party. The protesters are demanding the resignation of India's election commissioner over revised voter lists they say could favour the governing BJP. Uday Chandra is a professor at Ashoka University. He's been removed from the electoral list and told NewsHour about the dilemma the government currently faces.
1: The government is very, very cautious. It's intimidated that so many people have gathered in the national capital, and it doesn't quite know what to do. So at this point, what it would like to do is to not have this media scrutiny, global as well as national, but it doesn't go away. The more they try to restrict the protesters, the more it spreads online and offline.
0: And that was Professor Uday Chandra. So we're sticking with that news from India today that the Cockroach movement want the election commissioner to stand down because of his attempt to either clean up or, as the Cockroaches believe, manipulate the list of voters in India. In the last 30 minutes, student leaders in Delhi have been giving a news conference in which they said they will keep protesting till he resigns. And we can hear now from someone who thinks the election commissioner is actually doing nothing wrong and should not resign. Shaina NC is national spokesperson of Shiv Sena and alliance partner of the governing BJP. So what does she say to these calls on the commissioner to step down?
2: Well, I think it's absolutely baseless. What has happened in 12 states and Delhi, it has been a door-to-door verification so that we can delete all those people who are deceased, who have died, who have shifted, or are duplicate voters. Now, if you take the case study of Delhi, for example, there are 17 lakh cases which were verified up until yesterday. There has been, in the past, mapping like this on 9 occasions, which were at the time of the Congress Party. So if there is a logical discrepancy, you can definitely bring up a notice too. So why this hue and cry, and why this false narrative that the government is doing something wrong is what I want to ask the opposition.
0: Okay.
2: And if they are a responsible opposition, they should, if at all, bring up the cases if somebody has been deleted or if somebody has been overlooked, rather than spreading chaos through these agitations.
0: Just to say, when you say lakh, you're talking about 100,000. And I mean, I think there are two things that the people who are concerned about the electoral roll are saying. The first is that to get onto the list again, once you've been deleted, is very difficult bureaucratically, and most people in India, or many people in India, won't manage to do it. So there's that. Mm-hmm. And secondly, that the people who've been knocked off lists in places like West Bengal are disproportionately likely not to vote for the BJP. So those are the points they're making.
2: Well, I think both are baseless allegations. Understand that the new Election Commission of India rule as of September 26th, which was an order passed, basically says that if you did not go to the ERO's office, you will have a booth level officer who comes to your house to even collect the documents. So where is the inconvenience? And the hearing will be done online.
0: What about this point that the government now has a majority on the electoral commission, on the election commission? You know, this is something which obviously needs to be neutral, and it isn't anymore. 2 out of 3 are with the government.
2: The Election Commission of India are all independent agencies which have worked tirelessly election after election.
0: But they're not.
2: Now, the opposition, for example, they win an election, if it's Karnataka, yeah, if it's Telangana, if it's Punjab. They said that, oh, this was the great process of India's democracy. And the moment they lose, like in a state like Maharashtra or Delhi or Haryana, they try to say it's match fixing. The SIR has been statutory under Section 21 of the People's Representation Act. And what does it say? That if there is somebody who has shifted, has died, or is a duplicate voter, this shall not be allowed and should not be allowed. Now, this is a unanimous decision which was taken in an all 3-member commission. But if 2 out of 3 say yes, then that means a yes. Isn't that a majority?
0: And that's Shaina NC, national spokesperson of Shiv Sena Alliance Party with the BJP. Whitney Houston is the only performer in music history to have achieved 7 consecutive number one singles on the US Billboard chart. But for all that, her death through a drug overdose in 2012 means she's often remembered as a tragic talent. But that's too narrow a perspective, according to a new biography of Whitney Houston by Emily Lordy, who's a professor of English at Vanderbilt University in Tennessee. Her book is called Holding Lightning, The Life, Loves and Art of Whitney Houston, and she spoke to my colleague, Pandita Lorenz.
3: The reason why I wanted to write this book about Whitney Houston in the first place is because she is often seen as a tragic figure. But Whitney was actually so much more involved in her rise. She signed with Arista Records in the early 80s with Clive Davis, who was determined to make her the biggest pop star in the world. He was curating material like I Want to Dance with Somebody, but she is bringing her extraordinary interpretive abilities to that song. She's also bringing her training in the church, and that's really, really important to understanding Whitney Houston, that she was a child prodigy, a gospel singer trained by her mother, Sissy Houston. So she's infusing it with this gospel fire, and she's singing it with such conviction that she's moving everybody onto the dance floor.
4: How did her creativity evolve, and what does it reveal about her own personal journey?
3: Well, even in the mid-90s, she is still really working to contribute to the culture, and she is teaming up with other Black women artists, and she's really learning from them.

0: younger women like Mary J. Blige, the producer and rapper Missy Elliott, the rapper and singer Lauryn Hill. These are people that Whitney is very close to, and she is helping to boost their careers by collaborating with them. But she is also learning the new style, the more kind of laid back, riff filled, hip hop inflected style of R&B that these women are singing. And she's extraordinarily good at it. So on an album like My Love Is Your Love, we really hear that.
1: Towards the end of her career, she is often remembered as this eccentric character struggling with drug addiction, as you say, especially towards the end. When you listen now to the later Whitney Houston, what do you hear that tells us about who she really was?
0: Even in her later years, as she was struggling with addiction and heartbreak and abandonment by some of her closest people, she was still trying. She was always, I think, in her mind, on the verge of a comeback. And that comeback was going to be guided by faith and by her fundamental and essential love of song.
2: Emily Lordy on Whitney Houston. She's just written a new biography. And she brings us to an end of this edition of NewsHour. So thanks very much for listening. And from Owen Bennett-Jones here in London, goodbye.

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1: I'm reconnecting with those who fought the Ebola epidemic a decade ago. 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
3: Steve Rosenberg reports now from St. Petersburg.
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3: Well, our correspondent Nicola Mandil joins us from the capital, Juba, now.
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3: Up after the news, the science show inspired by the news, and this week some tightrope walking showmanship in South Korea has led to a show for those with a head for heights. We delve into the brains of those who enjoy risky behaviours and find actual differences in the little grey cells, or rather the number of them. We're also marvelling at squirrels' brains and bodies as a professor of cognitive biology joins us to explain why these rodents are the ultimate acrobats. And we put on our hard hats for the science of high-rise buildings and the tricks that keep them steady hundreds of metres up. All that plus, why is a spider like a non-stick frying pan? And how does that help them with their homespun slack lines? That's all coming up after this.
6: BBC News with Govinda Gill. Police in the Indian capital Delhi have detained hundreds of supporters of the Cockroach Junta Party and locked down areas of the city to stop the youth-led movement holding demonstrations. The protesters are demanding the resignation of India's election chief over revised voter lists they say favour the governing BJP. That's denied by the commission. Among those detained was the movement's founder, Abhijit Dibke, as he arrived by plane from Mumbai. The BBC's Azadeh Mushiri is in Delhi and says the police have said the demonstration is illegal.
7: If you want to protest peacefully, you have to have written permission from the authorities. And police have said that that request was simply too late. It was given 3 days ahead of the protest, but the police have said that permission applications need to be filed at least 10 days prior. We have seen a security presence, barricades in Delhi for about a week now. So none of this came as a surprise.
6: President Zelensky says deadly glide bomb attacks on residential buildings in Zaporizhia are Russia's way of saying thank you for President Trump's decision to lift sanctions on its diesel exports. 15 people, including 3 children, died in overnight Russian attacks. Lisa Yasko, a Ukrainian MP for Zelensky's Servant of the People Party, gave her reaction to the diesel sale.
8: I think every Ukrainian knows that it's a disgrace. While we are suffering from every hour attack on civilian, on critical infrastructure, now we actually can know that every next attack is directly financed by Americans, just because if they're going to feed the Russian machine, it means that this money will flow into the war of aggression of Russia against Ukraine.
6: Tensions remain high in South Africa's coastal city of Durban after 2 days of violent protests against illegal immigration. Clashes have been reported between protesters and migrants in the city centre, with some demonstrators accusing them of possessing firearms. Richard Kagoe reports.
9: There's a heavy police presence in central Durban where violent protests have left a trail of destruction and disrupted business in the city centre. Shops and other buildings are damaged as police clash with rioters and looters. Police struggled to contain the crowds using tear gas and stun grenades as protests continued into Friday night. The unrest comes amid tensions over immigration and asylum policies after South Africa scrapped a controversial directive following a constitutional court ruling on asylum seekers' right to appeal.
6: Kenya suspended government meetings and conferences in hotels after reporting its first Ebola case. Health officials say the move is part of efforts to contain the spread of the virus. The Kenyan citizen died on Monday. World news from the BBC. The United Nations Secretary General Antonio Guterres says he's concerned by reports of Eritrean troops in Ethiopia's northern Tigray region. Mr. Guterres urged all sides to avoid actions that could further raise tensions and called on regional states with influence over the parties to support efforts to de-escalate the situation. Hundreds of thousands of people in Florida and Alabama have been left without power after Hurricane Isaias made landfall on the U.S. Gulf Coast. It's brought winds of up to 150 kilometers per hour and torrential downpours. Both states have imposed mandatory evacuations on thousands of people due to the storm. BBC Weather's Matt Taylor explained how the hurricane had progressed since making landfall.
10: It came on shore, 160-mile-an-hour winds, a 5 to 6 foot storm surge as well. Worst of that across the Florida panhandle. But as soon as you get off the warm waters of the Gulf, it starts to decay. It's no longer a hurricane. It's what you call a post-tropical cyclone and is moving northwards towards through Alabama and towards the borders of Tennessee.
6: The former mayor of the Chinese city of Wuhan, whose term in office coincided with the COVID outbreak there that became a global pandemic, has been imprisoned for 14 years for corruption. Zhou Xianwang's alleged crimes are said to have taken place while he held several leadership positions over two decades. The Chinese president Xi Jinping has been engaged in a strident crackdown on official corruption within the ruling Communist Party. The Palestinian president Mahmoud Abbas has issued a decree calling for simultaneous presidential and legislative elections to be held on September the 11th next year. The elections, which the international community has been calling for strongly, had been due to take place next month. The presidential poll had been expected in early next year. That's the latest BBC News.
11: Last year, I took a trip to Niagara Falls, and I was reminded that, as well as being a stunning natural wonder, this border between Canada and the US is also a magnet for tightrope walkers. In some parts of the world, like Armenia, theatrics on a high wire are elevated to an art form, like ballet, but more dangerous. At Niagara, the high-line walkers seem to be more in the business of show. Frenchman Charles Blondin crossed the gorge more than 300 times from 1859. Italian Maria Spaltarini is the only woman to have crossed the falls, and she did it blindfolded, handcuffed, and one time with her feet in peach farmers' harvesting buckets. But my favourite detail is from the last guy to cross, Nick Wallander. In 2012, Nick crossed not just the gorge, but over the furiously churning white waters of the falls, and he had to get special permission from both the American and the Canadian governments to do this, and, on arrival at the Canadian side, had to present his passport. I'm Marnie Chesterton from the BBC World Service. This is Unexpected Elements.

0: And joining us again, hot off the heels from last week's show, we have tech journalist Andrada Fiscatan in Bucharest, Romania. Welcome back.
1: Buona mani, hello.
0: And in Nairobi, Kenya, broadcaster and journalist Michael Kaloki. Hello, hello.
2: Habari mani.
0: This is the panel. We are the team. We are also the science program inspired by the news. So each week we scour the headlines for a story that hooks us in. And then we use that to bounce off into lots of unexpected sciencey directions. Without further ado, this is the story we've got lined up this week.
3: Main challenge is the technical one. Doing it for 15 years, I do get fear.
4: Estonian slackliner Jan Roos performs a daring show 120 meters above the streets of central Seoul.
5: I feel fantastic, actually. Get to the other side. It feels great.
0: Yes, last week, Estonian athlete and slackline world champion Jan Roos carried out a spectacular acrobatic performance across a 160-meter-long high line strung 120 meters above the streets of central Seoul. Andrada, Michael, how do you feel about this? Are either of you fellow daredevils?
1: Not really, Moni. Thinking about Roos being up there sends chills down my spine.
0: What about you, Michael?
2: Well, Moni, some of my friends have called me a daredevil, I guess for being an ice and snow carving competitor. A bit of the daring aspect of it is using chainsaws and chisels when you're up there in freezing temperatures. So, yeah, I guess I'd call myself a little bit of a daredevil.
0: Yeah, well, the daredevil highline walk is our starting point. We're going to bounce off from there into some science. Andrada, where would you like to take us?
1: Well, we know there's a big difference between me and Michael. And we've known for a while that some people seem more willing to take risks than others. But the question is, can you look at someone's brain and tell whether they are a risk taker? Or can a brain scan tell whether someone drinks too much or drives too fast or does other risky things?
0: I mean, I feel like you wouldn't ask if the answer were no.
1: Well, in 2021, a paper came out in Nature Human Behavior. It was written by researchers at the University of Pennsylvania and the University of Zurich, and they looked at brain scans from almost 13,000 people in the UK, most of them middle-aged and older adults. And these people also reported things like how much they smoke, how much they drink, or how fast they drive. And the researchers repeated the entire analysis in a second separate group of 13,000 more.
0: Okay, and what did the scans show?
1: The researchers combined reports of smoking, drinking, speeding, and number of sexual partners into a score, and saw that people with higher values, so those who smoked or drank more, tended to have lower gray matter volume in several brain regions.
0: Gray matter is the major tissue in the brain. It contains the cell bodies of millions of neurons, the nerve cells that control our thinking, processing, and movement, right?
1: Exactly. And in this study, the researchers measured the volume of gray matter, and this isn't the same as measuring how well the brain works. Researchers saw tiny differences in several brain areas. In the amygdala, for instance, which is involved in feelings of fear, and the hippocampus, which helps us create new memories.
0: Okay, so if I brought you my scan, do you think you might be able to tell what kind of driver I am?
1: Not exactly. So first, less gray matter doesn't automatically mean someone makes worse decisions. Also, the effects in the study are small, and these are averages across thousands of people.
0: Okay. So you said first and second?
1: Second, there are still a lot of questions that have not been answered. That same brain scan database, it's called the UK Biobank, has been examined by other researchers studying risky behavior, and everyone looked at slightly different things. One group found stronger activity in a region of the brain just above the eye sockets, the medial orbitofrontal cortex. But these researchers measured how activity fluctuated there rather than how much gray matter people had.
0: Okay, so the picture isn't settled. Let me push you on something, though. The study included people who'd been smoking and drinking, some of them for decades. I mean, isn't the simple explanation that smoking and drinking changed the brain?
1: It is, and this is a good point. But that study did control for alcohol consumption and still found the same results. However, there's a very different paper published in 2024, and here an American team looked at the brains of nearly 10,000 children at around age 10 and followed them for several years. Some of those children did go on to drink, smoke, or take drugs. So the researchers went back to the original scans and they saw some differences already there. In those people who used substances, they saw thinner cortex at the front, but thicker cortex elsewhere and larger brain volume overall.
0: Ooh, tantalizing. So they're seeing differences, but I mean, what does that tell us?
1: It tells us that some brain differences can precede substance use. It doesn't prove they caused it, and it does not rule out changes caused by later use. And also, I should point out, the effects were small.
0: But I think parents will tell us, they'll probably know by the age of 8 whether their child is a risk taker already. I think it's one of those things that you can kind of tell whether you've got a cautious child after a few years, right? Anyway, to me, it sounds like, and we say this a lot, more research is needed. Right, Andrada?
1: That's right.
0: So, we've gone from daredevil slackliners to risk takers having less grey matter. Where would you like to take us next, Michael?
2: So, Marnie, we've just talked about me being an ice sculptor, so I'm super interested in design and engineering. And this story about Jan Roos walking between two tall buildings got me thinking about how skyscrapers deal with the wind.
0: Oh, okay. I've seen enough videos of skyscrapers moving in the wind to not want to ever live in a skyscraper. So how does wind affect a tall building, Michael?
2: Well, wind forces, which are known as wind loads, have a greater impact on a building as it becomes taller and taller. So the steel and concrete used in a skyscraper structure is designed to bend and flex to absorb the impact that these wind loads have. But it's a bit more complicated than that. When large box-like skyscrapers became prevalent in countries like the United States, they brought with them a whole host of wind-loading engineering challenges. Now, as wind moved around the top of these tall structures, vortices were created in a process known as vortex shedding.
0: And what is vortex shedding?
2: Well, now, flowing air can act differently depending on what obstacles are in its path. In the case of these buildings, their blocky walls created a blunt obstacle that wind had to kind of flow around. Now, as strong winds blew around these structures, areas of low pressure emerged on the opposite side of them, creating suction forces that pulled at these buildings, you know, causing them to move back and forth, that sort of swaying motion. Now, this even led to a noticeable swaying and shaking for people inside the building. So you can imagine that.
0: Yes, I can imagine that. Andrada, can you imagine that?
1: It sounds pretty scary to me. If I'm going to go in a vacation in the near future, I'll remember not to book a room in one of these places.
0: Michael, how did the engineers deal with this issue?
2: They came up with this approach called corner softening. Now, this is where sharp edges of a building are smoothed off to make it more aerodynamic. Creating a twist in a building can also reduce, or in some cases, eliminate the locations where vortices can form. An example of this technique can be seen in the 632-meter-high Shanghai Tower in China. You can even increase the porosity of a building by literally cutting off parts of the structure to allow air to flow through.
1: Is there one method in particular that caught your attention, Michael?
2: Yes, Andrada. I think for me, perhaps based on my interest in sculpting, it is the tapering of a building as it rises, you know, which breaks up the uniformity that causes vortex shedding. An example where this method has been used is Kuala Lumpur's Petronas Towers, and also the Shard in London, which I believe you're familiar with, Marnie.
0: Absolutely. I cycle past that on a weekly basis, and that's got a sort of tapering top like a shard of ice.
2: Ah, well, sounds interesting. Something maybe I should carve one day.
0: Absolutely. Any other techniques?
2: So, okay, this particular technique is pretty wild. So some skyscrapers contain tuned mass dampers. Now, they're often near the roof or upper floors. These are huge weights that are connected to the main building by cables or springs, a bit like a clock pendulum. They move in the opposite direction to the building's sway, basically counteracting the motion and creating a more stable environment for those inside, and also reducing the risk of damage during earthquakes. Now, the Taipei 101 building in Taiwan and the Trump World Tower in New York both use this method.
0: Thank you, Michael. So a highline feat, 120 metres above Seoul, inspired a dig around in the brains of risk takers. And we've just heard how some tall buildings contain massive pendulums or have their corners shaped off to make them sway less. Listeners, any thoughts on what you've heard today? You can email unexpected@bbc.co.uk or you can send a WhatsApp message. Our number is +44 330 678 3080. Still to come, what sort of rodent makes a surprisingly good robot? Find out after this.
6: Ella here with this week's Unexpected Elements quiz. News of a daring slackline traversal 120 metres above the ground has had our head in the clouds. At high altitudes, where the air is thinner and there is lower atmospheric pressure, the human body can be put under a lot of strain. But there are also some benefits to living at higher altitudes. For example, some diseases are less likely to occur. So, my question is, which of these diseases has lower rates among people living 1,500 metres above sea level? A. Diabetes, B. Chronic kidney disease, C. Osteoporosis. Which of these diseases has lower rates among people living 1,500 metres above sea level? A. Diabetes, B. Chronic kidney disease, C. Osteoporosis. Have a think, and I'll be back with the answer soon.
0: You're listening to Unexpected Elements from the BBC World Service. This week, we've been inspired by the antics of slacklining athlete Jan Roos. But as a species, our ability to navigate a piece of rope is, let's face it, on average, pretty poor, especially when you look across at some other animals on this planet. I met some incredibly impressive athletes this weekend as I moved into my new house, and my new back garden has a flurry of squirrels that ran rings around me without even touching the ground, thanks to their abilities to climb creepers. So how do they do what they do so well, and what can we learn from them? Here to tell us more about these acrobatic rodents is Lucia Jacobs, Emerita Professor of Psychology and Cognitive Biology at the University of California, Berkeley. Hello, Lucia.
7: Glad to be here.
0: I mean, how long have you been studying the lives of squirrels, and why squirrels?
7: Since 1981. It was really because they were a very understudied species at the time, and I was interested in the question of whether or not they remembered where they buried their nuts. I think I was really fascinated by all their decisions around harvesting nuts and caching them. And then later I got very interested in how they move and jump and things like that.
0: I mean, and they are so fast. They're incredibly graceful with it. And I think I probably see a squirrel every day, but I don't think I can say much about them. Can you give us a squirrel 101?
7: I mean, they're basically monkeys. Both are diurnal. They live in trees. They eat nuts and seeds. They're long-lived, large-brained, interesting animals around different continents. There aren't that many species, but the ones that there are very successful, particularly the eastern gray squirrel, which is the squirrel that's native to the East Coast of the United States, but it's been introduced to England and Europe and, you know, South Africa and all over. And it's a very smart and successful squirrel.
1: I was wondering whether they have distinct personalities.
7: It's a great question because there is an enormous amount of research right now on squirrel personality. And we're finding that across species, there are really distinct personalities that are, you see, as in humans, they're kind of lifelong. I've worked with Wildlife Rescue to study the ontogeny of the development of cognition in baby squirrels. And my impression from doing this, and you can see a personality difference before their eyes are open. The aggressive ones would be much more likely to explore to the end of the tree than the docile ones. There were some that were very tentative. And that's been shown in lots of studies in birds. There's kind of slow thinkers and fast thinkers. And the slow ones, they don't necessarily do worse. They do better in some context.
0: I want to ask you about their tree-based gymnastics. What makes them so good at spending time in the trees? What kind of physical adaptations have they got?
7: They have four fingers that have big claws that grasp a branch. And then the fifth one, their thumb is it's actually a thumb with a nail, and they use that to hold a nut. So they've got a very specialized front paw that does two things. It grabs a branch and it holds a nut. What squirrels are doing when they leap on their front paws is that they basically hit the branch in a handstand, and they control the stiffness of their front legs because sometimes they're going too fast and they're going to overshoot. Sometimes they're not going fast enough and they're going to undershoot. And so that what they want to do is stick the leap. And to do that, we showed that by stiffening, they prevented the overshooting. And by loosening the leg, they could prevent the undershooting. And then Justin Lim and Ron Fearing and his group on roboticists, they took that insight and built a one-legged robot that could leap and land without a brain, leap and land on a very narrow rod.
0: So this is your robot version of a squirrel.
7: That's right. That's right. We actually started this consortium group of biomechanicists, neuroscientists, me as a squirrel behaviorist, to see what can squirrels teach robots, basically. How they use their front paws was a big breakthrough.
0: Is there anything from that robot squirrel that is going to be used in robots? Are we going to see squirrel-type robotics in the future?
7: Well, you know, Justin got a grant from NASA to build his Salto robot to explore the surface of the planet Saturn. So yes, squirrels into space.
0: Robot squirrels in space. This is where I want every interview to go. Yes, of course.
8: Hi, Lucia. I have a question. So basically, this northern flying squirrel that I used to see in documentaries when I was growing up, and it sort of reminded me, I don't know if you know the late Evel Knievel, because I used to watch him here as well. And the way it jumps just reminded me of him. But you know, if I was to ask this, where does that squirrel get the guts to jump at that high level from tree to tree? Is there something in its mind that is a bit different from other squirrels that gives it that courage?
7: You know, I think it is courage, and it's something that squirrels have to learn. And they actually, in the forest, they have certain routes they take. So they learn certain routes. They're kind of like rock climbers. You know, this is an easy route. This is a hard route. And if you're not sure, you'll take the easy route. What they do is they will, you'll see them head bobbing, which is a way of estimating distance. And squirrels actually have a very special brain for that. They've got a part of the brain, the superior colliculus, which is 10 times bigger than that of a rat. And we saw in the experiments that squirrels, when you give them a bouncy branch, they change their whole approach. They don't jump from the end. They jump from the middle. You know, they change the force, all that. So they basically, that's what they do from the time they're 8 weeks old.
0: Before we let you go, I just want to know, how do they remember where they buried a nut?
7: Well, again, they've got really good memory. What we've actually shown is in Pennsylvania, wild squirrels, the brain actually in an adult is bigger in October than it is in June or January. And that's very unusual because most small mammals have big brains in the summer when they're breeding and small brains in the rest of the year. And the squirrels are the opposite. And we also showed on campus that we gave them memory task where there were like four objects on a table and they had to remember where was the nut. And we found that how they encoded the location was different in the fall than it was in the spring and the summer. You know, they're making thousands of caches and their brains are getting bigger. They're thinking differently. They're encoding space differently. Every time they come on a nut, it's like, do I eat it? Do I save it? And so we've studied that decision. And what they do actually is they pick up the nut, they roll it in their paws, and they have very specialized paws for this. What it's doing is actually weighing the nut. A heavier nut is more valuable. And the more valuable means it's more worth investing more so it's not going to be stolen. They're caching thousands of nuts every fall. And the only way they're going to beat the competition is by remembering where they are. We also found that they cache in according to the species. So they'll put the almonds in one corner and the hazelnuts in another.
0: That is absolutely fascinating. Unfortunately, we're out of time, but Lucia, I'm so pleased that we had time to talk about that, as well as what makes a squirrel such a good athlete. Lucia Jacobs, thank you so much for coming on to Unexpected Elements.
7: Great. Thank you. Okay. Bye-bye.
0: I will never look at a squirrel in quite the same annoyed tone. So, high wire antics in South Korea took us to risk-taking behaviours and how to spot them in the brain, how to handle a high rise, and the delightful surprises of squirrel science. Still to come on the show, we've heard about Jan Roos teetering along a slackline 120 metres up in the air, but what else can be found up above our heads? Stay tuned to find out.
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0: Coming up after the news, high wire antics in South Korea inspire a show and tell on the Maasai's athletic skills and how they can outjump actual athletes. We'll be looking at how spiders tread their homespun slack lines without getting stuck in them. Plus, living the high life. Is anything living in the upper layers of the atmosphere? 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
1: BBC News with Govinda Gill. Indian police have detained thousands of people across the country during protests against the National Election Commission. Parts of Delhi have been under strict lockdown. The youth-led Cockroach Janta Party is calling for the resignation of India's election chief over changes that it says favour the governing BJP. Ukraine says Russian glide bomb attacks on residential buildings in Zaporizhia overnight killed 15 people. President Zelensky said the strikes were Moscow's way of saying thank you for President Trump's decision to lift sanctions on Russian diesel exports. Tensions remain high in the South African city of Durban after 2 days of violent anti-migrant protests. More clashes have been reported between protesters and migrants in the city centre. Military officials in Yemen say government forces are advancing against the Houthis in areas around the Bab al-Mandeb Strait. The Houthis say they've repelled the attack. Reports from northern Ethiopia say government forces and allied militia have entered the town of Adigrat 3 days after Tigrayan rebels withdrew. Ethiopia accuses Eritrea of supporting the rebels. Eritrea says it's facing Ethiopian aggression. Kenya suspended government meetings and conferences in hotels after reporting its first Ebola case. The patient, a Kenyan citizen, died on Monday after travelling from the Democratic Republic of Congo through Uganda. The Palestinian president, Mahmoud Abbas, has cancelled legislative elections scheduled for next month. He set a date, both presidential and legislative elections, in September next year. The last elections in the Palestinian territories were held 20 years ago. The former mayor of the Chinese city of Wuhan, who was in office when the COVID pandemic began there, has been imprisoned for corruption. Zhou Xianwang was found guilty of accepting bribes of over $9 million. BBC News.
0: This is Unexpected Elements from the BBC World Service. I'm Marnie Chesterton in Cardiff in the UK, and I'm here with
2: Andrada Fiscutan in Bucharest, Romania.
0: And?
3: Michael Kaloki in Nairobi, Kenya.
0: Okie doke. So, we are a science show inspired by the news headlines. And this week, we couldn't tear ourselves away from the sight of the slacklining world champion Jan Roos, balanced 120 metres above the streets of Seoul, performing high wire tricks. We've now reached the part of the programme where one of our panellists brings along a story that perhaps has gone under the radar of global news, and maybe it deserves a bit of time in the World Service spotlight. As ever, completely meaningless points are awarded if you can somehow link it to today's theme. Any volunteers?
3: Yeah, we've been talking about slacklining and acrobatics today, and I found a story about a community here in Kenya and their athletic abilities.
0: Oh, excellent. Points awarded, Michael. Well done. Tell us more.
3: Thank you for the points, Marnie. Well, I came across a study published earlier this year in the journal Nature that compared the vertical jump performance of the Maasai, track and field athletes, and non-athletes. Now, the study mentions that the Maasai, who are a community found both in Kenya and Tanzania, have a traditional jumping ritual performed by young warriors. These jumps and repetitive hops, as I have personally witnessed here in Kenya, are also performed as part of a Maasai

0: traditional dance. So this study compared different types of jumps and repetitive hops among Maasai community members, Slovenian high jump athletes and sprinters, and Slovenian non-athletes. The participants were male, aged between 16 to 35 years old.
1: Okay, Michael, can I just check, because I've seen a dance that a Maasai group of women did to welcome me to their community, and it did involve some hops, but it was mainly singing. I'm assuming that this was more hop and less music.
0: Well, I think it depends with the kind of dance they're undertaking. But a lot of the Maasai dances that I've seen do include both singing and the jumping as well. Now, it's likely that in the group you were in, maybe they were just doing something for you where you did not have to jump as high, Marty. Probably the reason.
1: Oh, okay. Yes. They were kind of indulging the idiot tourist that couldn't really join in. Tell me what the study found.
0: Well, the study used an app to measure the heights of three types of jumps. That is counter movement jumps. Now, that's where you do a rapid downward dip before exploding upwards. Squat jumps, where you start from a static squat position and jump upwards, and repetitive hops. The athletes outperformed the Maasai in the counter movement and squat jumps, but in the repetitive hops, they both achieved similar heights and significantly outperformed non-athletes. The Maasai averaged heights of 36.2 centimeters, the athletes 35.93 centimeters, and the non-athletes 20.98 centimeters.
1: Okay. And can I check in this group? Were they all roughly the same height? Because Maasai are quite tall, aren't they? Does that give them a head start?
0: Well, actually, there's no clear indication of the heights of all the participants, but presumably, maybe they were, or maybe they had varying heights, actually. There was no clear indication of that.
1: Okay, because that's quite a significant difference. So 36 centimetres versus non-athletes managing 20 centimetres. How high could you guys jump? What do you reckon, Andrada?
2: I think I would fall into the non-athletes category.
1: I might join you in the non-athletes category. I'm in the studio now, and that's about 20 centimetres. I can do about 10.
2: That's good enough.
0: I'll give it a go, too. Yeah, I think I did about 10 as well.
1: This is the BBC World Service. Welcome to Hopping on the Radio. Okay, so Maasai doing 36 centimetres is suddenly actually very impressive. How can they jump so high when doing repetitive hops?
0: Well, Mani, according to the research article, their findings concluded that the Maasai's cultural practices enhance musculoskeletal adaptation from an early age. So they are also more consistent in their jumps, likely reflecting a long-term adaptation to hopping from a young age.
1: Okay, so it's kind of just like many things, like playing the piano. If you do it a lot, you get good at it. Andrada?
2: My parents did not allow me to jump on the bed and to use the springs. And now,
1: now
2: I have
1: you're
2: an
1: ruined.
2: Argument.
1: Your yes. hopping career is non-existent, Andrada.
2: So, dear parents, do allow your children to hop on the bed when they want to.
1: And Michael, the community where you're from in Kenya also has a traditional dance that involves jumping and a load of acrobatics, right?
0: Yes, Marnie. This is the Kamba community here in Kenya. And there's a dance style in the community, which was a commonly featured dance performance during the national celebrations events decades ago. It involves a lot of jumping, somersaults, flips, cartwheels, tumbling passes, and other acrobatic styles. Now, I have never danced it because it required real stamina and skill. But when I saw people performing the dance, what I found interesting was that included middle-aged people as well, both men and women, who are able to execute those acrobatics seamlessly and almost effortlessly.
1: It's one of those things. There are so many dances that I'm currently thinking about, and also things like, I don't know, ice skating that require particular movements from your body, and I think if you grow up with it, then you're fine. Andrada, is there a jumping, somersault, acrobatic dancing style in Romania?
2: Well, there is one. It's called Karushari, and it's from my region, and it's performed by men. Mostly, most of the acrobatics, and it even involves throwing some sticks up in the air and hoping to catch them.
1: Oh, we've got something similar in the UK. We've got Morris dancing, which is traditionally done by men. And in fact, historically, women weren't allowed to do it, which obviously means that now that there's kind of rebel groups of entirely female Morris dancers. But it does involve sticks and handkerchiefs and jumps and shin bells, which I think are going to be next season's trend. I think everyone's going to have them. Anyway, Michael, thank you so much for bringing Maasai jumping skills as measured by science to our attention.
0: Thank you, Marnie.
1: Listeners, if you'd like to get in touch about anything that you've heard us talking about on the show today, you can email unexpected@bbc.co.uk, or you can WhatsApp. You can send us messages and voice notes to +44 330 678 3080. You can even write to us. I do love a postcard. Please send them to Unexpected Elements, BBC World Service, Cardiff CF10 4GA in the UK. And we like to make space to read out some of our favourite messages that arrive in the inbox. We've got one here from Jay Thompson in South Carolina about a programme we made a couple of weeks ago where we discussed pareidolia. I don't know, Michael Andrada, if you're aware of that. It's where you see faces in inanimate objects, so buildings and cheese graters. Andrada, do you want to read this?
2: Sure. They say, I bought and drove Saturn vehicles, 6 of them, because, well, they had a grill that looked like a friendly female face. When the company was bought up and changed design to a mean face, I quit buying them.
1: I'm currently Googling Saturn car grill. There's just something about where, how the lights and the grill are arranged that make it look like it's smiling. I totally get why people would go for that. Now, last week we got a bit derailed. Shock horror that that does happen on this show. We were talking about dogs on public transport. Do you remember this, Andrada?
2: I do. I was mentioning dogs in my part of the world, seen or photographed riding the subway or the buses.
1: And a couple of listeners emailed in to tell us about Eclipse, who is a black Labrador mix that was famous in Seattle for riding the buses. Now, according to Bea, Eclipse would normally take the bus with her owner to the local dog park a few times a week. And one day, Eclipse's owner took too long smoking at the bus stop and missed the bus. Eclipse boarded the bus without his knowledge and was found at the dog park 4 stops away. After that, she'd make 2 or 3 solo trips to the park each week. And Paul tells us that Eclipse would ride looking out of the window and at the appropriate time, trot up, bang the door to be let out at the dog park, where she'd happily play until picked up by her owner. Now, I can never resist a dog story, so that is fantastic. I researched a bit more on Eclipse. It turns out she even became the brand ambassador for Seattle's Public Transport Authority. Well done. It's not just dogs that travel on public transport. We've had an email from Kathy who says, your story about dogs taking buses really had me laughing. It reminded me of this great version about birds taking trains in Sydney. And Kathy has sent us a link to a recent story on ABC News, which says that 2 minor birds catch the train from Lynfield to Artimon every day and then travel back. So there are birds doing a commute in Sydney, which is impressive. Do you think they know that it's the same thing as flying from A to B? Because if I could fly, I definitely wouldn't get the bus.
2: Maybe they are wired to conserve energy, and this is a way of of saving calories, maybe.
1: Yeah, that's true. I mean, we've been talking about animals having different personalities when it comes to our squirrel expert earlier, but It's true with a lot of, I've heard this from a lot of zoologists, particularly like if they're tagging particular animals, some of them will roam for miles and some of them just don't move at all.
0: Yeah, I remember going up to this place where they have elephant orphans. And I learned from the keepers, as you're walking with them, that they all have their different personalities. And just like people, they would tell me. So I think there's some of them probably who are okay to walk. Some of them, well, you know, just want to take the bus. So, yeah.
1: This is the point where I should say that, yes, we are a science show, but we are also a broad church. And we love people's stories about animals on public transport. So if anyone has anything that they'd like to send in on that or any topic, we do read all your messages, and sorry if we can't feature all of them in the program. The email address to send us your musings is unexpected@bbc.co.uk. Still to come, we get in a spin over spider silk and start living the high life. That's coming up after this.
3: Here, back with the answer to the quiz. Earlier, I asked you which of these diseases has lower rates among people living 1,500 metres above sea level. A, diabetes, B, chronic kidney disease, C, osteoporosis. And the answer is A, diabetes. Diabetes is caused when there is too much sugar in your blood due to a problem with the hormone insulin, which allows your cells to take up glucose. Research from earlier this year suggests that red blood cells absorb much more glucose from the bloodstream when oxygen is scarce, so they effectively act as sugar sponges at higher altitudes and compensate for faulty insulin. It's unclear exactly why this happens, but it may be a side effect of red blood cells changing their metabolism so they can deliver oxygen more efficiently. Well done if you got that right. If not, better luck next time.
1: As well as letters and emails, you lot also send messages pleading with us to find answers to the science questions that keep you up at night. It's Ask the Unexpected time. This week, our question comes from an anonymous listener. Andrada, would you do the honours and read this?
2: Sure, they say, I have a pet spider that I've named Stanley, who lives behind a shelf in my kitchen. Stanley resides in an elaborate web. When a fly is ensnared in the web, Stanley comes sprinting out across the web to grab it, then sprints back again. This got me wondering, why don't spiders get stuck in their own webs?
1: Thank you. That is a great question, and luckily we know entomologist Dr. Tim Cockrell and could ask him why Stanley doesn't get stuck in its own web.
4: Spiders have a few mechanisms that lead to them being able to walk around in their web without getting stuck. The first point is that not all of the spider's web is sticky. So if you've watched a spider making its web, those beautiful orb webs that are a bit like the spokes of a bicycle wheel with a structure and the spiral in the middle, the spider makes its web and makes this incredible structure first of all. And then the last thing that it does is it goes around again and it attaches an extra layer of sticky silk to the web. So most of the web itself is not sticky. And so the simplest way that a spider avoids getting stuck in its web is that it just knows where to walk. But it gets more complicated than that, though, because if a spider had to rely on just walking on the right bits of its web, well, then it would probably get tripped up every now and then. And so spiders have evolved a number of mechanisms so that if they do touch the sticky parts of their web, well, they can avoid getting stuck. One of them is that spiders' legs are covered in very fine and finely branched hair. And so as a spider touches a sticky part of its web, it's not the entire leg that is touching the stickiness, it's just the tips of these hairs. And so a very small surface area means that it's much less likely to get stuck. But there's some quite recent research that says that spiders also have another trick up their sleeve, which is that their legs are coated in a kind of non-stick surface, a bit like a non-stick frying pan, which means that if they do touch the sticky parts of their web, they can pull their legs away without it getting stuck. Scientists know that this is the case because they've done experiments with spiders where they washed off the non-stick coating and then all of a sudden the spider's legs start sticking to the sticky bits of the web.
1: That is fantastic knowledge there from Tim. Amazing stuff. Andrada, Michael, how do you feel about living with spiders?
0: For me, I find, like, for example, when I go over to a rural home in eastern Kenya, some of the spiders out there, I mean, whoa, I think they have a role to play in nature. Let me let them be. I try my best.
1: Andrada, do you take a similar approach of let them be, but let them be somewhere quite far away?
2: Well, I think spiders in Romania are not as terrifying as the ones Michael mentioned, but I simply let them be.
0: I don't know if any one of you has seen the king baboon spider. I mean, just the name itself, it describes to you our kind of spider this is. And this is a spider that is found here in Kenya. So it's a tarantula. The ones I've seen, I think, are on the ground, sort of orangey browny in color. Yeah, they look like you need to leave them alone.
2: I mean, it's kind of cute. It's like a Labrador. That's fluffy, and it's the size of someone's palm.
0: My sister had a specific scream for spider. So I knew when I was growing up, if my sister screamed a certain way, I knew there's a spider somewhere.
1: That is useful, non-language-based information. Thank you, Michael and Andrada. And also thank you to our anonymous listener for the question, and thank you, Dr. Tim Cockerell, for the answer. Each week, I have the chance to add some science story to the week's theme with the help of the BBC's Secret Vault of Past Programmes, which only very special people are allowed in. This time, I was hunting for science stories of life up in the atmosphere. This show started with a tightrope walk, or a slackrope walk, 120 metres above the busy streets of Seoul. That's one thing. But other animals can get higher no problemo. From our sister show, Crowd Science, here's presenter Alex Lathbridge trying to work out with Dr. Jason Chapman how high an insect can fly.
5: Okay, so how high are all those insects flying?
6: The majority of those insects are concentrated between about 100 metres and about 600 or 700, maybe 800 metres. So pretty high. We do see small numbers going a little bit higher than this, and we can see them up to about 1.5 kilometres above the ground, but that's quite small numbers.
1: So that's most insects, the bulk of which you can find higher than our highline daredevil, Jan Roos, but lower, far lower than an aeroplane. Now, Alex Lathbridge was back with another Crowd Science looking at how high birds fly. From it, in a pleasing case of double nominative determinism, here's Dr. Lucy Hawkes from Exeter University talking about climber and biologist Larry Swan struggling to the summit of a remote mountain in the Himalayas when a bird-shaped surprise joined him.
7: And he describes how he was listening to the usual silence at those altitudes, but he says a sound came, a quiet hum muffled by distance, and suddenly I knew I'd heard it before. Coming from the stars above me, I heard the honking of bar-headed geese. And he stands there amazed about seeing these geese flying directly over the summit of the fifth highest mountain on Earth, Mount Makalu. It was as if they were ignoring the normal rules of physiology and defying the impossibility of respiration at that height by wasting their breath with honking conversation. When you're one of these first people that's ever been to these incredible altitudes, and to be there, to struggle so hard to be there, to have so much equipment, and then just to see some geese, to have them kind of like just chomp on past you, you must be like, what am I seeing? It must be extraordinary. And so it kind of put them in the Guinness Book of Records, but between his observation and also another climber called George Lowe, who'd seen bar-headed geese flying over the summit of Everest, they just kind of entered into the Guinness Book of Records there and sat there for many, many decades as the world's highest flying bird.
1: So I should say that that record has been swiped by a vulture, the Rupel's vulture, in a rather unpleasant way, which, sorry, I'm going to share with you. It collided with an aircraft over Ivory Coast in 1973, and the plane was fine, but the endangered vulture was very much not fine, And after picking the bits out of the aeroplane, they identified what species it was and worked out that it had been flying to collide with the aeroplane at 37,000 feet. So that's nearly 11,300 metres. And so that's why the Ruppell's vulture has the world record. Now, we are still talking about the first layer of the atmosphere here, the troposphere. And that's where almost all the animals, the weather, the water mass, the air mass, all lives there. It's a busy place. But let's carry on going upwards, past the stratosphere and its ozone layer, past the mesosphere, which is where meteors burn up, and you get to a part of the thermosphere called the ionosphere. And solar physicists once described the ionosphere as the ignorosphere because they know so little about it. And from 2018, here's an episode of Science in Action with host Roland Pease talking to meteorologist Chris Scott about this ignorosphere.
8: Well, the ionosphere is the electrified part of the Earth's upper atmosphere. So it extends from about 60 miles upwards out into space. And it's generated when sunlight, extreme ultraviolet and X-ray radiation from the sun is absorbed by our atmosphere and it electrifies the gases there.
9: And I remember when I first listened to the World Service in remote parts of the world, I'd hear this sort of crackly sound and it was fading and horrible. But I was hearing it thanks to the ionosphere.
8: Yes, so the ionosphere was used to transmit radio signals around the world. And the reason for that is that the characteristics of this electrified layer are such that they reflect shortwave radio. So we would use the ionosphere to bounce these signals over the horizon and to locations much further away. And the reason that it would fade in and out and crackle and whistle is that the ionosphere isn't a perfect mirror. There will be waves rippling through it. And as we've discovered, there are disturbances within it. And those would cause the signal to be affected in some way.
1: So that was a little clip about the ionosphere, but I said I was searching for life up in the atmosphere, and the ignorosphere is where many of our satellites and the International Space Station live. So this is where I've found my highest flying insect, in the fruit fly lab of the ISS.
10: My name is Sharmila Bhattacharya. I'm the program scientist for space biology at NASA headquarters, and I have been helping send fruit flies to space. Flies actually have a genetic makeup that's similar to humans and other mammalian systems. So measuring the changes that we see in terms of behavior, changes in muscle function, changes in heart function, when you're limited for space, when you're limited for mass of how much material you can send to space, organisms like the fruit fly turn out to be extremely valuable for doing our research.
1: I should say that that clip was also from the same crowd science we heard first, which is how high can insects fly. Am I cheating? Does that count? If you get a fly on the International Space Station, does that count as high flying flight?
0: I think it goes both ways because, well, you were taken there not with your own flight strength, but on the other hand, you are there. You know, if you do end up as a human on Mars, you are on Mars. You are like out on Mars, even if you didn't walk there. So I think the same for fruit flies. Yes, we should give them that credit.
2: And ultimately, Marty, isn't the International Space Station just a big bus that's traveling fast? So if we care about dogs traveling by bus or by train, then I think fruit flies, they should count.
1: Brilliant. Okay. So, what have we learnt over the course of the show? Well, we've looked into high-rise buildings and how they stay up. We've delved into the brains of folks that like doing dangerous stuff to find out why. We've marvelled at the Maasai's athletic abilities and spiders' amazing talents for not getting stuck in the high lines they've spun themselves. It's high time we left. We've come to the end of the show. I should thank this week's panel. In Bucharest, Romania, Andrada Fiscatan, thank you so much.
2: Mulțumesc, Marnie.
1: And in Nairobi, Kenya, Michael Koloki, It's been a pleasure. Thank you.
0: High five, everyone. Kwaheri.
1: High fives all round. I'm Marnie Chesterton. The producer was Alice Lipscomb-Southwell with Ella Hubber and Robbie Wojciechowski. Do join us next week. There'll probably be more unexpected elements.

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1: Appetite is one of our most basic drives. 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
5: Hello, I'm James Reynolds. Welcome to BBC Conversations. The president of Cornell University says the institution must do better after a woman alleged that she was drugged and raped by a group of men at a fraternity or frat house. The case has highlighted concerns around campus culture. It's raised questions about what goes on behind the doors of these all-male social organizations. Our guests share frat house experiences of initiation rituals, secrecy, drug and alcohol use, as well as attitudes to women.
6: If there's 10 guys in a room and maybe 9 of them are joking and, you know, ha, ha, ha, that's okay. And then, but there's one guy who isn't joking. And you, when you're in that room, you can't tell the difference. That's the type of culture that could have perpetuated something severe happening.
5: That's after the latest news.
7: BBC News with Eileen McHugh. Thousands of youth activists and opposition supporters have been detained across India during demonstrations against alleged wrongdoing by the National Election Commission. Parts of the capital, Delhi, have been under strict lockdown, with police holding back supporters of the youth-led Cockroach Janata Party, which has been calling for the resignation of the chief election commissioner. The BBC spoke to one protester in Delhi.
8: I'm here today for this protest because I feel like the very definition of India for me is democracy. And the amount of effort that has gone into establishing this as a democracy is insurmountable. Like, if we do not show up right now, literally something that is as foundational as India being a democracy is going to be challenged. I mean, like, there's no point of me going to vote if my vote does not count. I think I'm here to make my vote count.
7: The Palestinian president, Mahmoud Abbas, has cancelled next month's legislative elections and set a new date, 11 months from now, for both legislative and presidential elections. He blamed obstacles posed by Israeli measures for the postponement. John Donison is in Jerusalem.
9: There has not been a Palestinian parliamentary or presidential election for more than 20 years. They were due to take place for the parliament in November and for the president early next year. Both polls have now been put back to September 2027. The postponement will likely add to further disillusionment amongst Palestinian voters. President Abbas, who is now in his 90s, is unpopular, and the lack of unity between his Fatah party in the West Bank and its rival Hamas with its base in Gaza is a frustration for many people.
7: The European Union's foreign policy chief has criticised the US decision to suspend sanctions on Russian diesel, saying it would help fund the war against Ukraine. Kaya Kallas said it was not the time to ease pressure on Russia. Here's Mark Ashdown.
10: America uses about 3.6 million barrels a day. This equates to about 2.25 million barrels. So it is about half a day's consumption in America. But prices have been sky high at the pumps for a while now. If you track back to February, it was $3.75 a gallon. Now we're talking $6.20. And that is a sort of threshold, I think, which he feels he has to try and get down. Repeated Ukrainian bombing raids on Russian refineries is estimated to have lowered production by about 30%. So it could be difficult logistically just to get this stuff out. And then the political issues. Will there be pressure from nations who find it unpalatable, the idea of using Russian oil?
7: Ukraine says a Russian glide bomb attack on Zaporizhia overnight killed at least 15 people, including 3 children. Rescuers have been searching for survivors in the rubble of residential buildings. World News from the BBC. Reports from northern Ethiopia say government forces and allied militia have been seen entering the town of Adigrat 3 days after Tigray rebels withdrew. Addis Ababa said troops from neighbouring Eritrea had invaded Tigray in support of the rebel TPLF. This has been denied by Eritrea, which urged the UN to condemn Ethiopia's aggression. The death toll from a drone strike on a camp for displaced people in the southeastern Sudan has risen to 41. UN officials say most of those killed were women and girls. The governor of Blue Nile State says the drone was launched from inside Ethiopia. Sudan has accused Addis Ababa of harbouring RSF paramilitary fighters. Ethiopia denies the allegations. Taiwan's leader has used the island's National Day to assert that increased defence spending is aimed at deterring war, not provoking it. Lai Ching-te said peace cannot rely solely on wishes and Taiwan would not accept subordination in the face of what he termed authoritarian expansion.
11: Taiwan cherishes peace, but will not give up its freedom. We are open to exchanges, but will not accept subordination. Taiwan is showing its determination to prevent authoritarianism from eroding democracy and fear from supplanting freedom. Through resolute and responsible actions, we are safeguarding the status quo of peace and stability in the Taiwan Strait and the Indo-Pacific.
7: China, which lays claim to Taiwan, denounced his comments as a distortion of the truth. The former mayor of the Chinese city of Wuhan, whose term in office coincided with the COVID outbreak there that became a global pandemic, has been imprisoned for corruption. Zhou Xianwang was found guilty of accepting business bribes over $9 million and received a 14-year sentence. BBC News.
5: Hello, I'm James Reynolds. This time in BBC Conversations, we're bringing people together to share their experiences of frat house culture at US universities. In September, a woman identified anonymously as Jane Doe filed a civil lawsuit against Cornell University. She alleged that in 2024, she was drugged and raped by several men, which they deny. She's also alleged that the prestigious university failed to protect her and failed to adequately punish the men involved. The case is now being reinvestigated by New York state prosecutors, but it's led to angry protests and highlighted concerns at universities across the US about drink, drugs, and consent. We spoke to Mia, a student at another US university.
12: Almost every woman I know has experienced in some form a bit of it. Unwanted sexual advances, feeling sort of preyed upon, feeling unsafe. In the party scene, this is pretty common. Also sort of predatory behavior from organizations around organizations like bars. There is a bar that is notorious in the university that I go to for like drugging women. It's sort of a known thing, but I don't think anyone's filed a police report. I don't think anyone's brought that to the attention of the PD, or if they have, they haven't been convicted because I've still, or charged with anything because I still hear stories about it. But I do think it is a kind of a ubiquitous experience to feel a sense of discomfort, at least at some point.
5: The Cornell case centers on events at a fraternity or frat house. Fraternities are all-male social organizations. You may have seen them in films set in US universities. Named with Greek letters, they're often based in large houses run by the students themselves. Frat houses are where the students live, study, and socialize. Many are known for their parties. But they're also controversial. They've been criticized for elitism and for dangerous initiation rituals, referred to as hazing. For our conversation this week, we're going to focus on the culture of these frat houses. We brought together Mikey, the former president of a frat house. He graduated in 2007. And Matthew, who works with fraternities on a college campus. I asked Mikey what the initiations into frat houses involved and whether or not he felt that they contributed to a negative culture.
6: Oh, yes. I mean, so as part of the initiation or the pledging rituals, there was a lot of hazing, and that culture, I think there's some schools have really come down, and some chapters of and fraternities have really come down on that type of a culture where you're forcing young boys to do things that you wouldn't really want to repeat in public. And I went through that. I was consenting to participate in these type of hazing rituals because of the respect that I had for the fraternity organization at that time. And I thought that that was something that was important to go through so that I would be accepted by the older members of the fraternity.
13: Such as?
6: I'm going to decline to answer that, if that's okay. I don't want to call anyone out or high level would have been a lot of forced drinking to get guys into a state of like severe inebriation. And if you weren't participating, then you would be disciplined or punished for not engaging in that type of like drinking culture. Otherwise you might have had to, we played pranks on some of the sorority houses, so pranking some of the girls, and I did some things that I'm certainly not proud of. And you might have events taking place in strip clubs. I heard stories from other houses where, you know, guys would be locked in an enclosed space, perhaps a very small enclosed space, with nothing but a diaper and some beer, and you just had to like ride out the night. It was like things like that that were type of like extreme hazing examples. There's much worse stories out there. Like I don't think we did anything illegal, but that's certainly out there. Maybe Matthew can speak more about this. I don't know if you've heard things more recently. My stories come from 20 years ago, so I'm not sure how, I don't know, I'm sure if that's, that culture has improved or if that's gotten worse.
14: First of all, I really appreciate you, Mikey, being willing to speak on your experience. To even hear, right, the pause, hesitation, just to speak on it, I think it just really shows, honestly, how just impactful the experience to even get into a fraternity can be. And it can be impactful for many reasons, but it can also really be impactful for a lot of negative reasons, right? It can be impactful for just that having to go through that experience and not even being wanting to speak on it. I just can understand the want to, or just, yeah, just the impact, the negative impact it can have to even go through that experience to the point where years later you not wanting to speak on it. I can definitely understand just the negative impact that a lot of these students go through and how that can just leave just an impact on who they are. And, you know.
6: I mean, absolutely. I mean, the thing, like, I personally came out of that experience was just like, okay, well, that was crazy. And I don't think I carry any scars myself, but like I remember there were guys that got really upset, and we had to pull them aside and be like, it's okay, we're just joking, like that kind of thing. But there's absolutely guys who are probably maybe not in my chapter but elsewhere, but like, or maybe at my chapter, I don't really know, but they might have been severely traumatized by some of the events that, like, that's those type of hazing rituals. Then you kind of go through it together, and then you have this like kind of bond of secrecy that helps to keep the brotherhood together. And, you know, I wouldn't want my son to go through it. So,
14: And even this, like this culture of secrecy and not speaking up, fraternity brothers are learning early on, hey, let's keep this a secret. Let's not spread this. Mm-hmm. Let's engage in behaviors that we may not actually want to do, or engage in behaviors that are so harmful, but we're not going to tell anyone. And so they're already being trained to, you know, keep stuff inside and not express and not say no. So I just think that contributes to why there are many, the unfortunate reality that there are many just fraternity members that engage in these behaviors. And then they have learned that, hey, it's okay because no one's going to know anyway.
6: Yeah, I think you're absolutely right. I mean, think when you're 18 years old and you're seeing an event that's just like a like hazing type event that carries a lot of alcohol, and maybe there's some extreme stuff happening in that room. And then 2 weeks later, in the next room over, there's some extreme stuff happening, and now there happens to be a woman involved, and you're young and you're intoxicated the entire time, and maybe you're not able to adequately tell the difference because you haven't been, you know some part of you, some things might be wrong, but you stop short of stopping it because of that culture.
14: Yeah. The prioritization of secrecy, I think, fraternities to just keep things to themselves. I think that culture kind of creates that experience that no one else will ever know, or my brothers will make sure that I'm kept safe if I do engage in this behavior that is life-threatening, is harmful, is literally doing harm to other people or even themselves. So yeah, I just think that the culture around secrecy and not having to check other people and not having to call out others is what creates these horrific dynamics.
6: I think you're absolutely right. And I think unfortunately it can extend beyond the college campus and into adulthood, where you might have men in their 20s or 30s or 40s will like be sitting in a room and some guy will say something that's just really not okay. And I've been in those rooms, and unfortunately I didn't say anything, and nobody around me said anything either. I remember I clocked it and I was like, that guy's messed up. I don't want to be around that guy. But I didn't call him out in the room, because I guess I lacked the language and I lacked the courage. And that is, I think, the work that we need to do as more mature, conscious men to instill these types of values into younger men and younger boys, whether they're in a fraternity or not, to say that never abandon yourself for the chance to fit into a group, because you will regret it later. And I think that's like to Matthew, that's the type of work that you're doing, and I think that's incredible.
13: Mikey and Matthew, and we'll pick up with them for the second part of our conversation in just a moment. I'm James Reynolds. You're listening to BBC Conversations from the BBC World Service. With investigations ongoing into the allegations made at Cornell, we can't talk specifically about that case, but I wanted to understand from Mikey and from Matthew a bit more about how frat houses operate and the sorts of safeguards they have in place around consent, alcohol, and drugs.
6: There are members of fraternity houses that care very deeply about what happens in the house, what things that are and are not allowed. For example, we had a strict no drug policy. So that would have been part of my remit to make sure that guys were acting in accordance to what we felt were with the highest values of our particular fraternity.
13: And Mikey, going back to your days as a student, what was the culture that you saw there? And were there any episodes that you saw that, looking back, you think maybe you should have said something?
6: To answer your question directly, no, I didn't have anything specific that was so outrageous that I would have needed to say something or put a stop to anything that was immediately happening with any type of, that was so serious, it had like that type of urgency. But what I would say is that when you have a group of what I'll call like immature men, there was a lot of kind of jokes, and I mean, nobody was making outright kind of sexual assault jokes or rape jokes, but we did make a lot of jokes around things that were objectifying to women or perhaps demeaning to women. And those are the things that I, you know, having grown up, looking back, realized that's like, I knew that if I was engaging in that type of humor, that I knew that I was joking, and I knew that, and I thought I knew that my friends were joking. But in hindsight, I really didn't. That was the type of humor that creates a culture where if there's 10 guys in a room and maybe 9 of them are joking and, you know, ha, ha, ha, that's okay. And then, but there's one guy who isn't joking. And when you're in that room, you can't tell the difference. That's the type of culture that could have perpetuated something severe happening. I would love to think that the guys that I went to school with and I was in my house with, like, they would never have done anything like that and probably wouldn't have. But it's like the guys who were coming up who were younger than us that perhaps I didn't know as well as I was graduating and they were entering and they were looking up and we're making these types of jokes and they start to think that some things that really are not okay might be okay because we're joking about it. And that's the type of events that are like upstream from severe events happening. And that's the part that we as men today can help to try and shape in a way that's a direction that is more helpful for women. Because I think that's the thing, that it takes courage to try and call that out, to call that behavior out within a friend group, because it could lead to your ostracization. But that's the type of thing that we as men, I think today, and you know, me especially former fraternity members, to stand up and say, if you're seeing that type of joke, if you're seeing that type of humor and you're not saying something, then you are potentially enabling a severe event happening down the line. And it's worth you being uncomfortable in a room for 5 seconds to help to prevent something like that from happening.
15: Mikey, of course, you're recalling the events of your own university life, which are many years ago. And Matthew, I want to bring you in because you are speaking to today's students right now as they all grapple with some of the issues that everyone in America has been debating. When you speak to male students at university, Matthew, what do you talk to them about?
14: Right. When I speak to male students on campuses today, I speak with them about mental wellness and even to even get buy-in for some of the male students, calling it mental fitness, because in today's society, men are still learning that mental health is important. They're still learning that it is important to have the conversations around emotional wellness, checking in on themselves, checking in on, you know, their brothers and the fraternities. And so I'm talking a lot about just how folks are doing every day, how folks are taking care of themselves, but also having the real conversations around consent and what that looks like and what it is not, and how it is very normalized, unfortunately, for men to engage in rape culture, and how they speak to their brothers, how they speak to women, how they are not asking enough questions, how they are not checking in enough when it comes to engaging in sex with other folks. And so we're having a lot of conversations around checking in on themselves. We're having conversations around how to effectively check in with others and how to prevent harm, how to stop other folks from doing harm to others, and the importance of making sure that consent is given enthusiastically, making sure that consent is an ongoing conversation, and making sure that they are not perpetuating harm, that the realities that a lot of men do perpetuate because of the lack of emotional wellness, that it is, you know, a lot of men are taught that it's not okay, that you're not supposed to talk about your feelings. So we're checking in around mental wellness, mental fitness, and the importance of consent.
15: Someone listening might think, why on earth do people need to be told? Surely every sane thinking adult human being knows exactly what consent is, what right is, what wrong is. And if they're having to be told, isn't there a much wider problem?
14: I agree. I definitely agree that people in 2026 definitely understand what consent is. At the same time, though, the reality is that not everyone has the same level of knowledge. Not everyone even has the same access. Some people may have never, coming into a college campus, depending on their upbringing, may have never talked about sex, may have never even engaged in sex, may have never had some of these conversations. And so, yeah, the wider problem is, one, men are choosing, right, not to have the conversations out of feeling as if it creates distance between them and what it means to be a man. They believe that it makes a sexual experience less fun or less thrilling or less just wanting to have that experience. And I do think it believes in, we need to be educating men on how to not harm women very early on. We need to be having these conversations around consent very, very early with men, with boys, right? Just understanding the importance of not touching people without permission. So it is, I will say it's a yes and. It's yes that a lot of men do know. A lot of men do know what consent is. And I think the reality is that a lot of men choose not to actually do the actual work that is involved in obtaining consent because they may want to fit in. You know, they want to fit in with their bros and engage in the inappropriate conversations or the inappropriate actions in order to prove to themselves that they are a man or whatever they've learned to be what a man is. Instead of obtaining that consent, instead of actually wanting to prevent harm, they did the opposite. And so it's an education problem, but also it is just in general, instead of men wanting to prevent harm, they want to fit in. They want to seem cool. They want to be that guy on campus.
15: And on that point, Mikey, let's go back to your experiences at university, that point about wanting to fit in, wanting to be the cool guy on campus. Did you see that in any of the people you knew?
16: Of course. Everybody wanted to be the cool guy on campus. Yes. And, you know, the other thing that happens within fraternity culture or Greek culture, as it's called in the US, is that, and it's called Greek culture because of the Greek letters that are associated with the fraternity house. But there was also a deep rivalry with the other fraternities. And then the sororities, the female houses, they had their own rivalries as well. So we were all trying to like outdo each other in terms of coolness or like the best parties, all of that stuff. You know, that doesn't necessarily have to mean that in order to be cool that you need to engage in sexual assault. That wasn't something that was outright in the open, things like that. But in terms of that desire to fit in and to be cool, that was absolutely there. And Matthew, I want to give you comments on some of the work that you're doing, because I think that teaching young boys mental wellness, mental fitness, emotional regulation is absolutely crucial. And that's the work I do today. And I do that with men. And I'm talking to men who are 40 plus years old, who've never talked about their mental health and they don't know how to emotionally regulate. And this type of stuff has to start happening much, much earlier. So, you know, I just want to shout out to you, Matthew, for starting to do that work in boys rather than men, because by the time they get to me, I'm a men's coach. And by the time they get to me, there's already been 20 years of damage.
15: Knowing what you both know now, if there are future generations of your respective families, would you want them to join fraternities?
14: I was a college athlete, so that's the closest thing that I would have ever came to a fraternity. And personally, I'd be okay if future generations did not join a fraternity. I think there is space for folks to get community, get culture, and find folks with similar likings outside of fraternities. Unfortunately, I do think that the reality is that a lot of fraternities are not safe spaces for folks. And so I personally would be okay with future generations not joining a fraternity for me personally. And also because I was never in one, so I don't really have any special connection to them, right? So for me personally, it's a no. But at the same time, you know, if they choose to explore that, just having the real honest conversations around what that entails. But ultimately, I would say no.
16: For me, I do want to preface that, like, these events create these types of conversations, but like not every fraternity member is a bad guy. That having been said, I now work actively in men's work, and I work with men to help to, you know, help them understand to regulate their emotions and to become more conscious and in their approach to masculinity and how it affects themselves and the people around them. So for my future generations, for my son, the fraternity culture is the opposite. It is a very unconscious, immature, masculine culture. And that is against my values today. So it's not something that I would have anyone in my family join. I would strongly encourage them not to. And to Matthew's point, there's many things on campus where you can find like-minded people and create a culture and even brotherhood around sports or around different types of clubs. And those experiences are all there. What I think folks outside the US probably don't always understand is these institutions will probably continue even at, there could be 3 or 4 or 5 more events like this, and they would probably continue. And the reason is when you're entering college in the US, you might be 17, 18 years old and you don't have access to alcohol because the drinking age is 21. But if you join a fraternity house, now your fraternity brothers who are older can buy you beer. And that is probably one of the number one drivers for these institutions to continue to thrive, because young people just want access to alcohol on campus.
13: Matthew and Mikey, our thanks to them for sharing their experiences and insight. I'm James Reynolds. 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

0: This is Amazing Sports Stories with me, Joel Hammer. And the story of Roberta Bobby Gibb and one woman's battle against derogatory sideswipes and archaic attitudes, and just how far she had to go to remove the barriers that kept women from running practically every marathon in the world. Running for Change is after the BBC News.
1: BBC News with Eileen McHugh. Thousands of youth activists and opposition supporters have been detained across India during demonstrations against alleged wrongdoing by the National Election Commission. Parts of the capital, Delhi, have been under strict lockdown, with police holding back supporters of the youth-led Cockroach Junta Party. The Palestinian president, Mahmoud Abbas, has cancelled next month's legislative elections and set a new date, 11 months from now. He blamed obstacles posed by Israeli measures for the postponement. The European Union's foreign policy chief says the US decision to suspend sanctions on Russian diesel will help fund the war on Ukraine. Kaya Kallas said it was not the time to ease pressure on Russia, adding that EU foreign ministers intended to approve further sanctions. Ukraine says a Russian glide bomb attack on Zaporizhia overnight killed at least 15 people, including three children. Rescuers have been searching for survivors in the rubble of residential buildings. Reports from northern Ethiopia say government forces and allied militia have been seen entering the town of Adigrat 3 days after Tigray rebels withdrew. Ethiopia said troops from neighbouring Eritrea had invaded Tigray in support of the rebel TPLF. Kenya has suspended government meetings and conferences in hotels after reporting its first Ebola case. The patient, a Kenyan citizen, died on Monday after travelling from the Democratic Republic of Congo through Uganda. Taiwan's leader has said that increased defence spending is aimed at deterring war, not provoking it. Lai Ching-te said Taiwan would not accept subordination in the face of what he termed authoritarian expansion. And the former mayor of the Chinese city of Wuhan, Zhou Xianwang, who was in office when the COVID pandemic began there, has been imprisoned for corruption. BBC News.
0: Hello and welcome to Amazing Sports Stories with me, Joel Hammer, on the BBC World Service. This is a story called Running for Change. To hell with them! The audacity! Roberta Bobby Gibb had just received a 9-word slap to the face. Women are not physiologically capable of running a marathon. The letter she held in her hand was the response to her request for an entry to run the 1966 Boston Marathon. As she crumpled the letter and threw it on the floor, Bobby Gibb knew she'd be running the Boston Marathon, whether they'd let her or not.

This is the story of how one woman overcame derogatory sideswipes and challenged archaic attitudes towards female athletes and long-distance running, freeing female runners to finally remove the hurdles that barred them from practically every marathon in the world.

reflective of embedded misogyny. But that is not the story of the first woman to run the world's oldest continually staged marathon. The truth, as so often, is far from black and white. Growing up in the suburbs of Boston, Gibb was an energetic child with a love of nature. My mother, she says, used to say, "You're never going to find a husband running around the woods with the neighbourhood dogs." For all the significant changes that occurred during the 1960s, it was still a time of rigid social constructs. I looked at my mother's life and those of her friends. They were such narrow lives. Normal meant the little women in the kitchen washing the dishes. You couldn't even get a credit card without your husband's permission. Gibb knew she wanted something different. But like many growing up with idealistic dreams of great change, the pathway to it was a labyrinth. I wanted to change the social consciousness about women from a very young age. I just didn't know how to do it. Well, not at least at first.

Ask Google who was the first woman to run the Boston Marathon. And the name Catherine Switzer pops up alongside an iconic photo that shows a group of men chasing and manhandling a woman with the number 261 pinned to her midriff. It's a shocking image that easily fits the narrative.

Despite living close to the roots of the Boston Marathon, Gibb had never attended until her father took her in 1964. The effect was immediate and profound. I just fell in love with it. I found it very moving. People running with such strength, courage, endurance and integrity. Something deep inside me told me I was going to run this race. That was what I was supposed to do. In the mid-1960s, women's long-distance running was still considered dangerously radical. Although female runners had completed 26.2 miles many times, groundless ideas lingered that a woman's body wasn't built for such extreme exertion. It was feared that allowing women to take on the distance would lead to dangerous levels of indecency. Running was considered a breeding ground for impropriety, that it would overly sexualize women. There were fears that women would become more masculine if they played sports, and that they only had a finite amount of energy. If they expended it on education, politics, or sport, it would draw away from their abilities to reproduce. Against this backdrop, Gibb started quietly training for the Boston Marathon in 1964, often using a trail near her home to run away from judgmental eyes. "I didn't know what to do," she said. "I didn't have a coach, no books, nothing. I didn't have any way of measuring distance, so I just went by time. My boyfriend would drop me off on his motorbike and I'd run home." That summer, 21-year-old Gibb took a VW camper van and fulfilled a long-standing dream to see more of the country. "At night, I'd sleep under the stars, and each day I'd run in a different place. Along the Mississippi River, across the Great Plains, over the Rocky Mountains and down into California, before jumping into the Pacific Ocean. All in one summer. That was my training for the 66 Boston Marathon." She applied for a runner's number to be one of the 540 that would eventually start, but was rejected with that now famously curt assessment of women's physiological capabilities. "I realised this was my chance to change the social consciousness about women. If I could prove this false, I could throw into question all the other false beliefs that had been used to deny women opportunities." Four days before the race, she boarded the first of several Greyhound buses and arrived at the family home 72 hours later. Her mother drove her to the start line on the morning of the race. "My dad thought I was nuts. He refused to come. I was wearing my brother's Bermuda shorts with a swimsuit underneath. On top was a big sweatshirt with a hood pulled over my head. At the starting line, she did her best to hide by creeping into a set of bushes nearby. When the starting pistol cracked, Gibb loitered, allowing the faster runners to move down the road before joining the moving crowd. Very quickly, the men behind me could tell I was a woman, probably by, you know, studying my anatomy from the rear. I was so nervous. I didn't know what would happen. I thought I might even be arrested.
Her fears, though, were unfounded. Instead of hostility, camaraderie quickly flourished. When it became clear she needed to take off her sweatshirt or suffer in the heat, she expressed her fears of being ejected from the race to men who were around her. "We won't let them," came their unified assurance. Buoyed by the companionship, Gibb removed her outer layer and ran freely and proudly. Her blonde ponytail swinging from side to side, spectators lining the streets applauded as she passed. Gibb was not only blazing the trail, she was doing it quickly. She ran the first 20 miles in a sub-3-hour pace, but with her newly bought men's running shoes cutting into her feet, her speed began to drop. Her race had changed. Anxiety over being pulled over by officials was now replaced by that feeling all too familiar to any long-distance runner. Painful determination and a longing for the finish line. I didn't know where I was or how far I had left. I just gritted my teeth and ran. Turning right onto Hereford Street, the noise seemed to ratchet up. And a final left onto Boylston Street revealed the finish line.

Gibb completed her first Boston Marathon in an impressive 3 hours, 21 minutes and 40 seconds, faster than two-thirds of the competitors. A now iconic image shows her running alone, her face grimacing as she nears the finish line. On both sides, spectators crane their necks, ignoring other runners passing by, desperate to glimpse the first female finishing the storied race. Crossing the line, she was greeted warmly by the state governor of Massachusetts, who shook her hand and offered his congratulations before being ushered into a hotel room where the world's press waited breathlessly.

After the interviews, the group of men she'd been running with invited her to join them for the traditional post-match meal. But as they reached the door, Gibb was barred from entry. Sorry, men only. It'd been a day of dramatic change, but any notion of true equality was still a distant dream. Gibb ran the Boston Marathon twice more. In 1967, she was joined by Switzer, the runner often portrayed as the first woman to run the race. Gibb beats her by more than an hour. The following year, five women ran the Boston Marathon, Gibb winning once again. Though it wouldn't be until 1972 that women were allowed official entry, the pioneers had lit a fuse. In 1973, the first all-women's marathon was held in West Germany, but the 1980 Summer Olympics came and went. Still, no women's marathon. When the International Olympic Committee met a year later, a vote passed that meant at the 1984 Games in Los Angeles, a women's marathon event was included, and has been ever since. The effect this had on women's marathon running has been dramatic. In the last 60 years, the women's world record for 26.2 miles has plummeted by an astonishing 1 hour and 23 minutes. Gibb continued running daily, but her life moved in different directions. She got a medical degree, and then she passed the bar. She practiced law for 18 years before moving back to scientific research. She's also a fine art sculptor and a contemporary painter. She's written several books, including her memoir. Her running exploits continue to inspire. Gibb was finally recognized as the official three-time Boston Marathon winner in 1996.

A runner, scientist, lawyer, artist and author, Bobby Gibb has done it all and continues to promote a positive message regarding equality.

One of my purposes was to end the stupid war between the sexes. All people can be who they want to be.

That was Running for Change and the story of the wonderful Bobby Gibb. And there's plenty more inspiring short stories to enjoy. All you need to do is search Amazing Sports Stories, and it's there that you'll also find some of our mini-series, including Black 14. In 1969 Wyoming, racism was rife, and 14 young black American footballers decided to take a stand, but the repercussions changed their lives forever. It's the story of America's turbulent 1960s and the injustice suffered by the Black 14. Do check that out. But for the time being, from me, Joel Hammer, it's goodbye.

0: BBC World Service. And now history told by the people who were there. It's Sporting Witness with me, Uma Dewiswamy. I'm taking you back to 1998, when Australia's cricket captain, Mark Taylor, put his country before his own personal ambition and refused to break the record held by one of Australia's greatest sporting heroes.
1: Sir Donald Bradman is certainly an icon of sport, not just in Australia, but probably around the world. I think every young cricketer, particularly in my era and maybe before, were hoping one day to be something like the Don, as they call him, the Don. That was what you wanted to be. His record as a cricketer is so much better than the next person. You've got Sir Donald Bradman, who averaged almost 100 runs every time he went out there to bat. And the next best is, I think, in the early 60s. To be so much better than the next really does single you out.
0: So, he was pretty good. But so was Mark. As a youngster, he had loads of potential. But where did it all start?
1: A place called Wagga Wagga in western New South Wales. You had to play sport. I loved all sports as a kid. I particularly enjoyed my cricket. I was also, fortunately, reasonably good at it. I scored my first 100. It was for the under-14s Lake Albert Cricket Club in a morning game. I made 114 in the morning. And in the afternoon, I made 68 playing third grade against the men, which in a way was probably a better innings to play against grown men at the age of 13. I started out that afternoon having made the 100 in the morning, and these guys were giving me a little bit of stick about, you'll never make it at this level, you won't make runs here. And after I'd batted for about an hour or an hour and a half, they were starting to give me a lot more consideration and give me a little bit more of a harder time the longer my innings went on. So I had a very good day many, many years ago.
0: I wonder what those men thought when in 1994, Mark became captain of the Australian team, just as Sir Donald Bradman had 58 years earlier. He led a tour to Pakistan, but that opening match didn't go to plan.
1: My first test match as captain of Australia, I made a pair, not in both innings of the test match, so it wasn't a great start, put it that way. And then we lost the test match by a wicket. Even looking back, I've got to say I just enjoyed it. I enjoyed, as I always did, thinking about the game, trying to analyse the game. I enjoyed the pressure of it, which is a strange thing to say. I would have loved to have won it, obviously. I did make no runs. I thought, well, if that's going to be my worst test, bring on the rest. So, in a way, maybe having a poor start was a good thing for the rest of my captaincy career.
0: And 4 years later, he was back in Pakistan and had a chance to redeem himself. Australia had won the first match of a three-match series, and going into the second game, Mark knew he had to dig in.
1: Having won the toss was a real advantage, and then just wanted to bat long. Got through the first day, and I think it was about 112 or something like that, not out after the first day. And going into day two, we had plenty of wickets in the shed, just wanted to try and bat as long as we possibly could.
0: And the weather was playing its part.
1: Once I started day two and started batting well and found the fluency with my batting, I could see that they were really struggling. It was quite warm. It was in the 30s most days. The humidity was probably 18%, something like that. It was muggy. It was hot. And I could see they were beginning to wilt. And even though I was getting hot and tired as well, I looked at them and that gave me a lot of courage and a lot of confidence to keep going because I knew they were struggling.
0: The runs are adding up for Mark.
1: I got past 200, got close to 300. That's when I thought this was an opportunity I'd never thought I'd have in Test match cricket, to score a Test match triple 100. It's not something you think about very often, but here was an opportunity. I knew that the people like Bob Simpson, Bob Cowper, and obviously the great Sir Donald Bradman had made triple centuries for Australia, and I had a chance to join that group, and it was a chance I didn't want to pass up. I knew at the age of, I was nearly 34 at the time, I wouldn't get too many more opportunities, so that also helped me continue to bat even though I was getting hot and pretty tired.
0: Mark mentioned Sir Donald Bradman there. His highest test cricket score was 334. That was against England in 1930. And, approaching the end of play for the day, Mark had reached the same score and it was now decision time.
1: When I had those two balls to face and I was on 334 and I knew it was the last over, I didn't really know what I was going to do. And I thought to myself, well, I'll just bat and see what happens. First ball, I think I defended. The second ball was actually quite short and I did try to punch it through mid-wicket for some runs. And had it got past Ejaz Ahmed, who was at mid-wicket, I think I would have taken the runs. I would have ended up with 335 or maybe more. But the fact that he knocked it down and I didn't score and then walked off at 334, I think in hindsight did me a great favour, because I then went off the ground and I had all night to think about what I was going to do, whether I was going to bat on or to declare. And it was only then that I thought more about the score.
0: Mark finishes the second day having equaled the highest test score of the best Australian cricketer. And everyone had their opinions on what he should do next. He asked his teammates. They said,
1: "You just do what you think's right."
0: He went to his coaches.
1: "We'll leave it up to you."
0: He rang his family back home.
1: "They were useless."
0: His older sister said,
1: "Oh, that's a good score, finish on that."
0: His younger sister said,
1: "No, bat on. You're never going to get this chance again." And she was right.
0: So it came down to Mark.
1: It wasn't till about 2 a.m, I reckon, I finally dropped off to sleep. And by then, I'd made the decision that I was going to declare and we were going to be bowling first thing on day three. I felt if I went back out there to bat on day three, I felt that people would only assume I went back out there to get past Sir Donald's score. And I didn't want that to happen. I didn't want people to think that. And I think that's when the 334 and Bradman score really came into the equation.
0: Mark declared and stopped batting at 334, putting Pakistan into bat. He could have become the highest ever scoring Australian Test batsman. But by deciding to declare, Mark showed the sporting world that his team came for his own ambition.
1: On the night, I was trying to think, what's our best way to win the game? And that's what I think every captain of a national sporting team should think of. The game of cricket is like any team sport. It is about winning and losing. Yes, individual records always play a part, and it's something that we talk about a lot. But at the end of the day, you're there to guide a team into winning more games than losing. And that's what it came down to. It was as simple as that.
0: But someone else wanted to double check.
1: I was in the breakfast room at the Pearl Intercontinental Hotel, and I had a young Pakistani waiter come up to me with a big mobile-looking phone. And as you can imagine, 1998, they're not the little iPhones you see today. This was like a brick. And he said to me, "Mr. Taylor, you have a phone call." And I said, "Mate, I'm not taking any phone calls," because I was getting hounded, as you can imagine. And he said, "No, Mr. Taylor, you need to take this call." And I said, no, mate, thank you, I don't." He said, "Mr. Taylor, it's your Prime Minister. It's Mr. Howard." And I went, "Oh, wow, okay, I better take this." So I walked away from the table and he congratulated me on a score. He then said to me, "Well, what are you going to do?" And I said, "I'm going to declare." And he said straight away, "I knew you'd do that. I knew you'd do that." So it was nice to get a phone call from the Prime Minister on the third morning of a test match.
0: And it also meant you couldn't change your mind. You have to declare now.
1: Exactly right. I was locked in.
0: However, after doing what he did to put his team in the best position of winning, Australia ended up drawing the match. Any regrets, Mark?
1: No, certainly not any regrets. Here I am in, 2026. This is 28 years later. I think if I'd have made 335, I probably wouldn't be sitting here talking to you, because it would just be another score. The fact that it's become a story and nearly 30 years later, people still talk to me and ask me about it. I get asked quite a bit about it still. I'm very glad I did what I did, so certainly no regrets. I would have loved to have won the game. As it turned out, we drew the last test anyway, so we did win the series. I think I had an opportunity to set a standard, to put the team before the individual, and I'm very glad I did that.
0: The highest individual test score by an Australian batsman of 334 was held by Sir Donald Bradman until 2003, when it was overtaken by Matthew Hayden, who scored 380 against Zimbabwe. Mark Taylor retired from international cricket in 1999. He's now a cricket commentator for Channel 9 in Australia. He was speaking to me, Uma Dery Swamy, for Sporting Witness.
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8: On from our own correspondent after the news, Life Amid War in Yemen.
9: Fairy lights outside a house drew us towards a wedding. Beyond the celebrations, we could still hear gunfire and artillery.
8: Grieving in Israel 3 years on.
10: There's an emotional debate about whether remaining houses where people were killed should be removed during the Nero's renovations or left untouched.
8: Why a youth rebellion spread in France.
11: What fueled the fires of discontent were pupils sharing the conditions of the classrooms on social media. They also spoke of chronic staff shortages and overcrowded classrooms.
8: And a basement full of looted treasures under the streets of New York.
12: It would be hard to conjure up a less glamorous place to store such valuable artifacts. There were pipes running along the ceiling and boxes stacked along the corridors.
8: That's all on From Our Own Correspondent after this bulletin of BBC World News.
13: BBC News with Eileen McHugh. Thousands of youth activists and opposition supporters have been detained across India during demonstrations against alleged wrongdoing by the National Election Commission. Parts of the capital have been under lockdown, with police holding back supporters of the youth-led Cockroach Junta Party, which has been calling for the resignation of the Chief Election Commissioner. Arunaday Mukherjee reports from Delhi.
14: The protesters and critics say that this is trampling on their fundamental right to protest. They are saying this is not done in a democracy. But the Delhi police's argument is that they didn't get the proper permissions on time, essentially justifying their actions, saying that this is to prioritize Delhi's safety and security. But the kind of measures that they've taken is unprecedented. They've got the intended protest site and a 4 kilometer radius around it has no internet connectivity. Metro stations, they have been shut down. Every step has been taken to ensure protesters cannot reach Delhi so that the optics are under the Delhi police's control.
13: The Palestinian president, Mahmoud Abbas, has cancelled next month's legislative elections and set a new date, 11 months from now, for both legislative and presidential elections. He blamed obstacles posed by Israeli measures for the postponement. John Donison reports from Jerusalem.
15: There has not been a Palestinian parliamentary or presidential election for more than 20 years. They were due to take place for the parliament in November and for the president early next year. Both polls have now been put back to September 2027. The postponement will likely add to further disillusionment amongst Palestinian voters. President Abbas, who is now in his 90s, is unpopular, and the lack of unity between his Fatah party in the West Bank and its rival Hamas with its base in Gaza is a frustration for many people. Hamas will not be allowed to stand in the upcoming elections.
13: The European Union's foreign policy chief has criticised the US decision to suspend sanctions on Russian diesel, saying it would help fund the war against Ukraine. Kaya Kallas said it was not the time to ease pressure on Russia. Ukraine says a Russian glide bomb attack on Zaporizhia overnight killed at least 17 people, including 3 children. President Zelensky said the attack was Russia's way of saying thank you for the US decision to suspend sanctions. Toby Luckhurst reports from Kiev.
16: Ukraine's national police said Russia hit residential areas of the city with 5 guided aerial bombs early in the morning. Images from the scene show levelled blocks of flats and rescue workers pulling wounded residents from the rubble. Ivan Fedorov, the governor of Zaporizhia Oblast, said 3 children were among the dead. Search and rescue operations are still ongoing. This attack follows strikes in the last few days on the cities of Kramatorsk and Priluki that killed dozens of people. Ukraine's foreign minister said that this week alone, around 100 civilians have died in Russian strikes.
13: You're listening to the latest world news from the BBC. Reports from northern Ethiopia say government forces and allied militia have been seen entering the town of Adigrat 3 days after Tigray rebels withdrew. Addis Ababa said troops from neighbouring Eritrea had invaded Tigray in support of the rebel TPLF. This has been denied by Eritrea, which urged the UN to condemn Ethiopia's aggression. The UN Secretary General Antonio Guterres said on Saturday he was concerned by reports about the presence of Eritrean troops. A loud blast has been heard in Saudi Arabia at Riyadh International Airport. It comes amid escalating missile strikes by Yemen's Houthi group. The Saudi authorities did not confirm an attack, but earlier there were reports of people being evacuated from the airport. Etihad and Qatar Airways have cancelled multiple flights there. The blast follows earlier attacks this week that killed 4 people. Taiwan's leader has used the island's National Day to assert that increased defence spending is aimed at deterring war, not provoking it. Lai Ching-te said peace cannot rely solely on wishes, and Taiwan would not accept subordination in the face of what he termed authoritarian expansion.
17: We do not seek hegemony, nor do we seek to dominate others. We know all too well the cost of conflict, and so we have chosen as our mission the steadfast pursuit of peace, and to be a stabilizing force the international community can trust.
13: The former mayor of the Chinese city of Wuhan, whose term in office coincided with a COVID outbreak there that became a global pandemic, has been imprisoned for corruption. Zhou Xianwang was found guilty of accepting business bribes over $9 million and received a 14-year sentence. His alleged crimes are said to have taken place while he held several leadership positions over two decades. BBC News.
8: Hello and welcome to From Our Own Correspondent here on the BBC World Service. I'm Pascal Harter. Coming up in the programme, 3 years after the Hamas-led attacks of October the 7th, 2023, we revisit an Israeli kibbutz that was targeted. Youth and their parents revolt in France as the streets erupt in protest over the state of education. And a rare glimpse of stolen treasures from around the world, held in a dingy basement storage room near a New York City courthouse. But first, to Yemen, where the Houthis have transformed from a local militia on the back foot to a force capable of striking Saudi Arabia where it hurts. For years, Riyadh has backed Yemen's internationally recognised government, launching bombing campaigns against the Houthis in support. Meanwhile, Tehran has backed the Houthis. The war between the US and Iran, and ensuing hostilities with other countries in the Middle East which receive US backing, have re-escalated the war in Yemen. Since July, the fighting has forced more than 200,000 Yemeni civilians to flee their homes. That's according to the UN. Nawal al-Makhafi was recently in the city of Taiz, a government stronghold besieged on all sides by Houthi fighters.
18: I've been reporting on Yemen's war for more than a decade, long enough to remember when many of the front lines we now talk about didn't exist. Perhaps that's why, whenever I return, I find myself looking for the ordinary things I remember. The crowded streets, children in school uniforms, weddings that go on far too late, and families sitting outside their homes as the heat of the day begins to fade. In Taiz, all those things are still there, although the war is never far away. We had come because the front lines were moving again. Houthi forces had swept down Yemen's Red Sea coast, taking the port of Mocha, and fighting was intensifying in the mountains around Taiz. As I travelled with government forces towards one of those front lines, the first warning was buzzing overhead. This is the first drone, the soldier accompanying us said. It's usually followed by an attack. We took cover beneath some bushes, then returned to our vehicle and drove away. About 10 minutes later, we heard the thud of missile strikes, one after another, although we couldn't tell where they were landing. I've heard those sounds many times in Yemen over the past decade, but I've never quite become used to how quickly people resume their lives around them. Early the following morning, I went to meet a 10-year-old girl called Rafif at school. And as the children gathered, I found myself looking at their shoes. Some had shiny black ones, while others wore battered sandals or flip-flops. Rafif's journey to school takes her across ground overlooked by sniper positions. Her family says she can't play outside or visit friends anymore because they're frightened she could be shot. School is one of the few places she's allowed to go, but danger always lurks. We tried twice to reach her neighborhood, but on both occasions there had been reports of people being shot. When I asked Rafif why she still wanted to go to school despite being frightened, she began listing the names of the friends she met there, one after another. That evening, elsewhere in Taiz, fairy lights outside a house drew us towards a wedding where women were dancing and the smell of oud and perfume filled the rooms.
9: Fireworks made us jolt at first until the crackling that followed distinguished them from the sounds of fighting. The groom, 25-year-old Ahmed, was dressed in a white thobe with a jambiya, the traditional Yemeni dagger, at his waist. Beyond the celebrations, we could still hear gunfire and artillery, but he was determined to enjoy what he described as the happiest day of his life. He told me he'd spent much of it surrounded by conflict, and there was no knowing how long he would wait if he postponed getting married until there was peace. Whatever happened next, he said, he would have someone beside him to face it. I recognize that determination from so many years of reporting here. It's often described as resilience, but I've become wary of that word because it can obscure how exhausting this is or what people have lost or had to give up. We left the wedding with the sound of singing still in our ears, and a few minutes later my phone rang with news that a mortar had hit a local mechanics shop. At the nearby Al-Rawda hospital, I met a nurse called Ikram Shamsan, who was holding a tiny pair of Crocs shoes belonging to a 3-year-old boy called Ahmed. His father had stopped at the shop to put air into his motorbike tire. He'd intended to leave Ahmed at home, but the little boy had cried because he wanted to go with his dad. When the mortar landed, a piece of shrapnel entered Ahmed's back and pierced his heart, while his father escaped unharmed. By the time we arrived at the hospital, the father had already left, carrying his son's body. When I asked Ikram about the shoes, she began to cry. "What's this child's fault?" she asked. "What's his family's fault?" I didn't know what to say to her as she described seeing the clothes and belongings of wounded children brought into the hospital. Ikram told me how she was frightened at home and frightened on the road about children losing their childhoods and adults losing their hopes for the future. "How long will we stay in wars?" she asked me. "We just want to live."
19: Nawal Al-Makafi. In Israel, amid a rancorous election campaign, it has also been a week of somber remembrance as the country marked 3 years since the Hamas-led attacks of October the 7th, 2023. Nearly 1,200 Israelis were killed and 251 taken hostage in a wave of assaults. Just 2 kilometres from the Gaza Strip, Kibbutz Neir Oz was one of several Israeli communities that came under attack that day. Nearly every household there experienced violence, including sexual assault and looting. 41 Neir Oz residents and foreign workers were killed. 76 of them were kidnapped and taken to Gaza, and several were killed in captivity. The surviving hostages were returned a year ago, and bodies of the deceased returned a few weeks later. Yoland Nell has been to the kibbutz and met with a few residents who have chosen to return.
20: Ido Dan's modern home in Tel Aviv was still decked out with pink balloons when I arrived 2 days after the Hamas-led assault on southern Israel. On the 7th of October 2023, he'd been celebrating his daughter's birthday when the horrors unfolding near the Gaza border began playing out on his family's WhatsApp group. "She's sending this heart and saying, 'I'm not sure we're going to survive this,'" Ido sobbed as he reread a message from his cousin Hadass Calderon in Kibbutz Neir Oz. Hadass did survive the brutal attacks, but her 11-year-old son Erez and daughter of 16 Saha were seized as hostages by Palestinian gunmen along with their father Offa. At that stage, the fate of Ido's aunt Carmela Dan and her 12-year-old granddaughter Noya still wasn't clear. "Just get them out of this confrontation. It's not for kids, not for older people," Ido begged. "Even war has rules and ethics and limits." 3 years on visiting Neir Oz, I remembered Ido's words when I came across a small burnt-out house and realized that was where Carmela and Noya had been murdered. Their close-knit kibbutz was one of the worst-hit places on that day. About 1 in 4 of some 400 residents were killed or kidnapped. Dilit Ram Acharon and her husband Achi, who are showing me around, survived by hiding for hours in their bomb shelter. Dilit recalls how they too had been preparing for a party. Her eldest son Uri turned 9 that day. The mother of 3 fights back tears as she shows me where Shiri Bibas lived. "She was a close friend, like a sister," she says. There are bikes, a cot, a pushchair and toys piled outside. Cherie, her husband Yarden and their two ginger-haired boys, four-year-old Ariel and baby Kafir, were all taken hostage to Gaza. And while other women and children, like those of Hadass Calderon, came home alive in the first Gaza ceasefire in November 2023, Cherie and her sons did not. When their bodies were eventually returned last year, Israel said they'd been murdered in captivity. Husband and father Yarden survived. Dalit wants to remember Cherie as she knew her. A very, very happy person, she says. Always smiling. She never did anything to anyone. Yarden Bibas was released in the ceasefire in February last year, on the same day as Hadass Calderon's ex-husband Ofer. I was reporting on developments amid a huge crowd in Hostages Square who cheered and let out sighs of relief when the men appeared on the big screen. The trauma's too much for many survivors, and when I last met Hadass, she swore she'd never move back to Nir Oz. She just wanted her kids to heal and have a normal life. But the Aharons feel differently. We'll come back, insists Dalit, whose parents co-founded the kibbutz, for the memory of Cherie and for the people who didn't have the chance to live here. Amid the sound of birdsong in the greenery of Nir Oz, there's now the clatter of construction. Dozens of damaged houses have been torn down, and so far 10 smart white villas have been newly built. A few former hostages have moved in. We realised that in order to return, you have to change the environment and build back better, says Emmy Palmer, brought in to lead Nir Oz reconstruction. But in the kibbutz, you can still hear occasional thuds of Israeli shelling in nearby Gaza. It's a reminder that Israel's devastating war, which the Hamas-run health ministry says has killed more than 74,200 Palestinians, is far from over, despite a US-brokered ceasefire. The territory's largely in ruins, most of its 2 million-plus residents displaced from their homes amid dire conditions. There are big unanswered questions about what happens next. It's not that we solved what triggered this entire war, Emmy admits. She says those who want to return to the kibbutz are worried about safety, but they're also resilient and committed. At the moment, there's an emotional debate about whether remaining houses where people were killed should be removed during the Nir Oz renovations or left untouched. Achi Aharon wants the latter. People should see the destruction, he insists. The pure hatred that happened here.
19: Yoland Nell. You're listening to From Our Own Correspondent here on the BBC World Service. I'm Pascal Harter. Student protest is nothing new in France. The banners, slogans and street violence of 1968 became a blueprint for youth revolt the world over. But the demonstrations, which have erupted across the country since late September, are, in the words of Interior Minister Laurent Nunez, unprecedented in terms of the number of schools, students and the degree of violence involved. Back in 1968, graffiti in Paris exhorted students to be realistic, demand the impossible. This time around, some people are asking if reforming the French education system might still be an unattainable goal. James Waterhouse.
1: If Edouard Geoffrey was hoping to ease anger with his appearance on France's popular TF1 channel, the evidence suggests he hasn't. The country's education minister has promised to deploy 3,000 substitute teachers to replace absent staff in the country's worst-off high schools. It is a move which follows weeks of nationwide protests which have only intensified in anger and scale, capturing more imaginations and occupying a greater part of the political agenda in the process. Despite Mr. Geoffrey's proposal, teaching and student unions have already announced plans for the demonstrations to continue next week. The central grievance amongst the mostly young protesters is the condition of their classrooms. As is so often the case, their complaint is also a portal to significant wider issues facing this young generation, as well as a political middle ground that is crumbling. It is reflected in the numbers of those turning out. On Tuesday, ministers said 250,000 marched across the country. Organisers claimed it was more like 500,000. 70,000 demonstrated on Thursday, with almost half of those in Paris, where this movement was first sparked last month. It was when pupils supported their teachers at Lycée Antoine de Saint-Exupéry in Créteil, on the outskirts of Paris, they soon struck a chord right across France. What fueled the fires of discontent were pupils sharing the conditions of the classrooms on social media. There were images of leaking water pipes, crumbling walls, decrepit buildings, and even rats scurrying down corridors. They also spoke of chronic staff shortages and overcrowded classrooms. Soon enough, the protests also targeted what was seen as excessive police force. Outside Paris's Lycée Jacques Décor, we saw a minority of demonstrators throw projectiles at French riot police, or the CRS, who would respond with familiar, robust tactics, flashbang grenades, tear gas, and the occasional charge with batons. Officials claimed the demonstrations were being hijacked by what they called a violent minority. "We don't want to use violence, but they are using violence against us," shouts one demonstrator as she tries to escape the approaching cloud of tear gas. "The guys who are making trouble are not from this school," says Diego, who insists he just wants to be heard. "So the media talk about young people, but they're not talking about us." More than 700 officers have been injured in the past 3 weeks. 200 or so pupils have been hurt, along with dozens of teachers. Police chiefs say they faced unacceptable violence, often incited by agitators said to have no links to the protests, while eventually being banned themselves from using stun grenades after a teenager had his hand blown off in the northern city of Lens. Outside another lycée, we found eloquent arguments amongst the chaos. Many students felt city suburbs like theirs failed to get the same funding and prioritisation as the wealthier schools found in more central parts of the capital. "The buildings are falling apart. There's no nurse and there are no teachers," one pupil tells us. "Our conversations were often interrupted by fireworks being lit by some of the demonstrators. Excitable screams would often follow." There were also shouts of Bali when the new far-left mayor of Saint-Denis, Bali Bagayoko, arrived and joined the students. "I put to him the government's claim that his LFE party was responsible for stoking the violence and disorder we'd seen in some parts of the country." Whilst I can't directly quote his explicit response, Mr. Bagayoko denied it and called on his opponents to reflect on the ages of those who feel compelled to demonstrate. Which takes us to the broader French picture. "It became clear to me and colleagues that these are mostly students who feel the education system, even the state, is failing them. The latest polling suggests most of this age group worry about the future of their country. This generation, like many of their peers in other countries, are increasingly looking to the political extremes for answers, whilst the centrist government grapples with one of the biggest public debts in Europe and struggles to sign off budgets in the absence of a majority. The rhetoric of the far left is undoubtedly landing with large pockets of these protesters, and whilst they're not old enough to vote, it has already propelled the subject of school funding to being a central issue ahead of the presidential election in 6 months' time. As for President Macron, his options are limited. Educational reform would command time, money, and support, and he's short of all three.
19: James Waterhouse. Now we take you to a place few people are ever allowed to enter. Considering the value of what's inside, it's not surprising that even the existence of this place is almost kept secret, and it operates under the tightest security. We're on the trail of stolen antiquities. New York City is where many of them end up. It's a centre of world trade in this sort of stuff. But the district attorney's office is also on the recovery trail and takes pride in finding and seizing these illegally acquired works of art, even from respected museums and rich collectors. But where to keep such valuable evidence while the cases wait to come to court? After some hard negotiating, Sandra Cansal was let in.
0: What do the stolen love letters of John Keats have to do with murder on the streets of New York? A strange question, but the answer is that both crimes fall under the remit of Manhattan Assistant District Attorney Matthew Bogdanos. Bogdanos, a 68-year-old retired Marine colonel, is both a homicide prosecutor and head of the department's antiquities trafficking unit. It's an unusual workload, but in his words, cultural vandalism and violent crime have more in common than people would ordinarily think. In one case, it's the surviving family members of a homicide victim, and in the other, it's the surviving members of a victimized culture. And each touches a different part of your soul, he explained to me.
12: Bogdanos has a master's degree in classics, an interest first sparked by reading the Iliad as a teenager, a gift from his mother when he was waiting tables at the family's Greek restaurant. He joined the Marines at 19 and served 8 years before coming back to New York to pursue a career in law. After the attacks on the World Trade Center, he returned to active duty. While he was stationed in Basra in 2003, he heard the Iraq Museum was being ransacked by looters and asked to take a team north to Baghdad to sort the situation out. "I'm a New York City homicide prosecutor. I'll have it wrapped up in 3 to 5 days," he remembers telling his commanding officer, somewhat overconfidently. It took 5 years. And the work followed him back to the Manhattan District Attorney's Office. Many of the antiquities from the Iraq Museum investigation made their way to or through New York. He eventually convinced his bosses to create the Antiquities Trafficking Unit with him at its helm. Its presence has been felt in the museums, galleries, and private homes of collectors throughout New York. His team has convicted 18 people for antiquities trafficking. Bogdanos' professional arena is the courtroom, but his hobby is the boxing ring, and he comes across as charming and intimidating in equal measure. My original plan was to interview him surrounded by the many ancient objects the ATU has seized, but when I arrived, that idea was shot down immediately and with some gusto. They are kept in a dedicated evidence room, and I am not an officer of the court. As a native New Yorker, we're known for persistence. I asked again at the end of our interview, but he didn't bite. So I was surprised to be stopped just before leaving the building. Bogdanos had changed his mind, but I wouldn't be allowed to record anything or take any pictures. Together, we went down to a basement in a building across the street. It would be hard to conjure up a less glamorous place to store such valuable artifacts. The walls were dark and drab, there were pipes running along the ceiling, and boxes stacked along the corridors. I had to leave my rucksack, with all my kit in it, outside in the hall. I briefly worried it might get stolen, but then quickly realized the only people allowed down here were with law enforcement. I decided to chance it. We entered a room with metal shelves lining the concrete walls. The ancient objects they contained were labeled by country: Myanmar, Turkey, Afghanistan, Greece, Thailand, Italy. There were more than 24 statues on the floor, mostly made of stone and bronze, often religious artifacts, hundreds, perhaps thousands of years old. Some were strung with labels reading "charged," which meant someone involved in their trafficking had been indicted. I was afraid to touch anything. However, Matthew Bogdanos was in his element. He could enthusiastically recite where every item came from, how old it was, and why it was important. Several pieces in, I gave up writing down what they all were. By then, my notes were incomprehensible. I just couldn't keep up. In our interview, Bogdanos remarked that we are a product of all the cultures that have gone before us. I was surrounded by proof of what he meant. When I walked around that room, it felt like traveling through time. I could see and feel culture and history, and what these items would mean to the people they were taken from. Which may be why in one corner they also stored a lot of bubble wrap and boxes with packing material, because the aim is to eventually send all these objects back to their countries of origin. I asked if after a bad day, he ever slipped down here just to be around these objects. And without missing a beat, he answered, yes.
19: Sandra Kansal, with a rare glimpse of some of the world's stolen cultural treasures. That's our last story for this edition of the programme. Thank you for listening. I'm Pascal Harter. The producer was Polly Hope. And there will be more of the tales from behind the world's headlines next weekend. So do join us then on From Our Own Correspondent here on the BBC World Service.
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2: 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Or are we puppets, controlled by biological systems quietly pulling the strings? 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
1: BBC News with Eileen McHugh. India's security forces have detained thousands of youth activists across the country during demonstrations against alleged wrongdoing by the National Election Commission. They put parts of Delhi under lockdown and held back supporters of the youth-led Cockroach Junta Party. The Palestinian president, Mahmoud Abbas, has postponed next month's legislative elections by almost a year. He said the cancellation was due to obstacles posed by Israel. Yemeni Houthis have carried out a new missile attack on Riyadh's international airport. Saudi hospital sources say dozens of people were injured and five Saudi nationals are in intensive care. It follows similar attacks on Riyadh this week. The EU's foreign policy chief says the US decision to suspend sanctions on Russian diesel will help fund its war on Ukraine. Kaya Kallas said it was not the time to ease pressure on Russia, and EU foreign ministers intended to approve further sanctions. Ukraine says a Russian glide bomb attack on Zaporizhia overnight killed at least 17 people, including three children. Rescuers have been searching for survivors in the rubble of residential buildings. Reports from northern Ethiopia say government forces and allied militia have been seen entering the town of Adigrat 3 days after Tigray rebels withdrew. Ethiopia said troops from neighbouring Eritrea had invaded Tigray in support of the rebel TPLF. Taiwan's leader says increased defence spending is aimed at deterring war, not provoking it. Lai Ching-te said Taiwan would not accept subordination in the face of what he termed authoritarian expansion. And Buddhist monks have held a rally in central Sri Lanka against the removal of an imprisoned monk's religious robes. The authorities had given him regular prison attire instead of his traditional saffron robes. BBC News.
2: Before we start, is it okay if we put a bit of equipment on?
3: Yeah, let's go for it.
0: You're listening to Crowd Science from the BBC World Service, the show that finds the answers to your science questions.
2: So I'm going to press down.
3: Beth is
2: like
3: just
2: this.
3: Covering my stomach in plastic.
2: And if you stick down the plastic, just make sure it's nice and stuck.
0: I'm Caroline Steele, and I'm having a stethoscope attached to my stomach so we can hear what's going on inside. Turns out, I'm hungry. We'll come back to my grumbling stomach later. But first, the reason we're eavesdropping on my insides in the first place. A question from Crowd Science listener Mohammed.
4: Hello, I'm an IT specialist from Ghana and I'm based in Magdeburg, Germany.
5: And Mohammed, what's your question for Crowd Science?
4: Are we really in charge?
5: Are we in charge? Okay, what do you mean by that? Do you mean in charge of ourselves, in charge of the world?
4: So, are we in charge of all that we decide to do as people?
5: So, if I decide to say, I don't know, go for a swim one morning, did I really make that decision?
4: Exactly, things like that.
5: So, but if we're not in charge, then what else would be in charge?
4: I've really been thinking about this because I've been looking at things like the gut-brain axis, where our gut bacteria can influence our moods and our cravings. This made me wonder, are we fundamentally shaped by a similar sophisticated, you know, biological systems within us? So is there like scientific evidence that challenges our traditional idea of being an independent, self-willed intelligence?
5: And what on earth made you think of this question?
4: Yes, because I have found myself in situations where I've had to ask myself, okay, how on earth did you get here? I remember finding myself one night sitting on my desk working, and in the next moment I was in the kitchen holding a cup of water, thinking to myself, how on earth did I get here?
5: I can see how that makes you feel not in charge, right? Because it's almost like, I don't know, your body has decided you're thirsty and has taken you into the kitchen without you sort of consciously making that decision.
4: Exactly.
5: How would you feel if we got to the end of this program, Mohammed, and said, we are not in charge? Would you be

0: happy or disappointed?
1: I think I would be both. I would be both happy and disappointed. I would be happy in the sense that more like a consolation that all the mess that humans have been carrying out in the last, 350,000 years that we've been around, you know, we are probably not fully responsible for that.
0: Yeah, that would be nice. Take a bit of the guilt away.
1: Exactly. You know, just take that off and say, okay, no, it's not us. It's whatever. It's in charge. It's making us do this. But I would also be sad in the sense that the whole point of being human, I think, with my heart, is that we are conscious beings that are responsible and making decisions and doing things and striving to be better. So if this isn't the case, then it's basically a lost cause.
2: Mohammed's question is a big one. Are we genuinely in charge of our choices, or are we puppets, controlled by biological systems quietly pulling the strings? It's something I've wondered for a long time. In fact, when I was 16, I wrote an essay, for fun, asking whether we have free will. And my conclusion was,
3: it appears most likely that we do not have free will, as science clearly demonstrates that we are not in control of the way our mind reacts to the environment in which we live.
2: A strong conclusion for a 16-year-old. Since then, like Mohammed, I found the idea that I might not really be in charge both a relief and a bit depressing. But are Mohammed and I right to be suspicious of free will? How much control do we really have over what we think, feel, and do? Now, we could answer this question using physics by asking whether the universe itself is predetermined, or through chemistry by looking at the molecules that shape our moods, or with biology by exploring the hidden processes inside our bodies. Mohammed is most interested in that last one, so that's going to be our focus. Let's begin with our brains.
4: There is a famous study that has been done over 40 years ago, and it uses a technique that was discovered in the mid-60s.
2: This is neuroscientist Uri Maus from Chapman University in the US. He's talking about a study that was done by a neuroscientist called Benjamin Libet. Libet monitored people's brains to measure something called the readiness potential. The readiness potential is a build-up of electrical activity that happens in your brain before you decide to move.
4: So he did an experiment that would go something like this, and let's even try it out. Whenever you feel like it, raise your right hand.
0: Okay, and I'm raising my hand now.
4: Okay, you know, of course, we can all do this, right? And he said one more thing. He put this kind of a clock next to you that would rotate quickly, and he said, can you remember and report the number on the clock, where the dial was, when you first had the urge to move? So people did much like what you did now, you know, just raised their hand and reported where the clock was. Now, here comes the interesting bit. If you look at where that clock was, people said, I decided to move about 200 milliseconds before they moved. But this readiness potential starts half a second or even a second before you move.
2: These findings were a big deal because they seem to suggest that we're puppets of our neurons, that by the time we consciously decide to do something, our brain has already started the process for us. This study was the beginning of decades of research into how our brains make decisions, including Uri's work with people who don't have control of their limbs.
4: So they joined this clinical trial where they learned to operate directly with their brain a robotic arm. So they just kind of think about it and they can control an arm.
0: Oh, okay.
4: And we use that access to their motor cortex to try to ask, how early can we really see a brain activity that is really significantly predictive of action?
2: Uri was able to pinpoint the readiness potential in people using a robotic arm.
4: And the interesting thing is that you get an answer that it's around 200 and something milliseconds in advance, which is back to Libet's thing.
2: And fascinatingly, unlike Libet, Uri found the readiness potential and the conscious decision to move happen at more or less the same time. Just 0.2 seconds before you actually move.
4: And if the decision is made roughly when you can report it, then there doesn't really seem to be a big problem about free will. To the best of my understanding, and I've been in this field for a while, neuroscience has not produced any evidence that really negates the notion of free will.
2: Okay, so neuroscience once made things look pretty shaky for the idea of free will. But modern research from people like Uri leaves the door wide open. But what about Mohammed's number one suspect for what's actually controlling our decisions? The bugs in our gut.
5: When we talk about the gut microbiota, these are the actual microorganisms that live in and on us.
2: This is Harriet Skellekens, Associate Professor in the Department of Anatomy and Neuroscience at University College Cork in Ireland.
5: We have a microbiota on our skin, and in our mouths, and then the microbiota that lives in our gut we call the gut microbiota. And this is a community of microorganisms which includes bacteria, good bacteria, but also viruses and fungi.
2: There are trillions of tiny, independent living creatures that call our insides home.
5: We're never really alone, as you can say. We are a walking ecosystem.
2: And we rely on that ecosystem to survive. The microbes in our guts help us to digest our food.
5: And another really important role, which is perhaps the most surprising finding over in the last 15 years or so in microbiome research, is that we have really started to see that the gut microbiota can shape our brain and behavior as well. So when we eat, we don't only feed ourselves, we're also feeding our microbiome. So they're using our foodstuffs and they will secrete metabolites, so little compounds that can be active.
2: Metabolites are substances or molecules that our bodies make during the chemical processes that keep us alive.
5: Some of those molecules, they can reach the bloodstream and via that influence other organs, including the brain. They can also communicate via the immune system and by interacting with hormones that are produced in the gut.
2: So these metabolites travel through our bodies, interacting with and altering our brain, immune system and hormones.
5: And this is an area that I study. They have appetite hormones. There's a hormone that's ghrelin that increases before each meal, before breakfast, before lunch and before dinner. And we have evidence that the microbiota can influence the secretion of ghrelin, so it can influence directly how hungry you will get.
2: So the next time you find yourself reaching for an unhealthy snack, you might be able to blame your gut microbes. They release metabolites which can alter levels of the hunger hormone ghrelin. Now, there's one particular study which really highlights to me just how influential our microbes can be. It involves scientists and poo.
5: They used fecal microbiota transplants from human individuals who had depression, diagnosed depression.
2: Yep, they took poo from people with depression.
5: When they transplanted this microbiota into rodents, they saw that these rodents started to display anxiety and depressive-like behavior. Of course, you can't ask a rodent, how are you feeling? But we can do certain tests, and they noted that similarly, with just the microbes alone, these animals had more anxiety and depressive-like behavior.
2: So transferring feces from a depressed human into a rat led to the rat behaving in a depressed way too. So it seems that listener Mohammed was right to wonder if our microbes could be shaping or piloting us.
5: Our behavior, as the science is showing, is really, really influenced by the biological processing happening inside and outside our conscious awareness. Were we ever completely in charge in the first place? I'm not sure. I think we need to take the microbiota into account.
2: So, Mohammed, you were right to be wary of your microbiome. It's not plotting your downfall, but it certainly is influencing your decisions. So are we really in charge? Well, if by in charge you mean able to make choices without being influenced by anyone or anything, including microbes, then no. Which, to me, is quite an unsettling thought. So I want to know, can we increase our control? That's coming up next. You're listening to Crowd Science from the BBC World Service, the show where your questions decide what we investigate. I'm Caroline Steele. This week, listener Mohammed wants to know, are we in charge? Do we make our own decisions? Are we really to blame for our choices? We now know that our conscious minds aren't acting alone. Our gut microbes have a say in how we think, feel, and act. But is our level of control set in stone? Or can we learn to have more autonomy? To find out, we need to explore a sense that you may never have heard of.
6: Interoception is an inner sense. That's the sensing of internal bodily sensations, such as heartbeats, feelings of hunger, feelings of thirst.
2: I've come to University College London in the UK to meet Professor of Cognitive Neuroscience, Sarah Garfinkel.
6: Interestingly, interoception can be sensed on conscious and unconscious levels.
2: Many of our decisions are influenced by signals from inside the body. Hunger, thirst, fatigue, pain, a racing heart, and sometimes without us consciously noticing them. Like when listener Mohammed found himself in his kitchen with a glass of water without having knowingly taken himself there. Picking up on those signals is called interception. And like with most things, some of us are better at it than others. And Sarah wants to put me to the test.
6: We're going to see how accurately you can detect internal signals, such as your gastric signals. But what I'm really interested in is how good you think you are at detecting your internal signals.
0: I think I'm really good. But I'm scared to say that on record because I'm probably going to be really bad. But like, I think I have a sense of my food moving through my gut.
6: No, I mean, this is so interesting to me.
0: Yeah.
6: Because what our research shows is people can have very strong beliefs about what's going on in their body, but not actually be accurate. And that's why we have these tests to really see how accurate you are. And we also look at your confidence to see how good you think you are. So we can look at both your perception of how good you are and how good you really are.
0: Oh, I'm fascinated. I really hope I'm good at this. If I'm not, I'm going to be so sad. Because I pride myself on being good at this. But we'll see.
2: To find out whether my confidence is misplaced, Sarah is handing me over to her research assistant, Beth Longley.
7: Before we start, is it okay if we put a bit of equipment on?
0: Yeah, let's go for it.
7: So I'm going to press down.
0: So Beth is just covering my stomach in plastic.
7: And if you stick down the plastic, just to make sure it's nice and stuck.
0: I have a stethoscope sort of cling-filmed to my stomach.
2: We're about to listen to me digesting my lunch. Now, the aim of this test is to assess my interception. I'm going to be played clips of the sound of my stomach. Some of those clips will be what my stomach is doing right now. And some will be a recording of my stomach that Sarah and Beth made earlier. And I have to work out which is which.
0: Oh, I'm so confident. I know that was live. That's not live. I'm so confident. I'd literally give myself 10 out of 10 confident.
2: I listened to 16 clips in total.
0: Wait, so there were 16 there?
7: 16,
0: I think I got at least 15. I think I got 15 or 16. Correct. That's okay. My prediction.
2: Wojtas Smetchel, another member of Sarah's team, processed my results. Time to find out if I'm genuinely a super skilled interceptor or if I'm about to feel quite embarrassed.
8: So you are very confident about this. And I am pleased to report you are actually justified in your confidence.
0: Yes! To the extent
8: that, you know, that one trial that you weren't confident about and you guessed, that was the only one you got wrong.
0: Oh, there was one I didn't know and I knew that I didn't know it, and every single other one was right.
8: Yep.
0: I am amazing at it. This is
8: genuinely
0: so exciting.
8: Possibly might be the best accuracy we have out of anyone.
6: I'm just looking at you in wonder. Literally mouth open. Because it's genuinely wild.
0: So am I genuinely one of the best people that have done this?
6: I mean, oh, yeah. Like, I mean, to a point where you're like a literal outlier of like an interception genius.
0: Really?
6: Yeah.
0: Interesting.
6: Yeah. And what I love about why I study it partly is because people are so bad at it. Mm. Like that's why it's fascinating.
0: Yeah.
6: Is we're normally coming at it from that direction. Like how can we make someone better at it? Because we normally see that people really struggle with it. And because they struggle with it, they find it harder to understand and control their emotions. They get overwhelmed easily. They forget to eat. Like all of these bodily processes that can shape cognition and emotion, if you're not in tune with them, then things can be harder or things can go 100%. Wrong. So we're always coming at it from this sort of deficit perspective. Mm-hmm. And then to meet someone who's just wildly good.
2: This is great news for me, but less good news for the narrative arc of this show. Because the reason we visited Sarah was to demonstrate that there are all these internal signals that we don't consciously pick up on. So I might be a signal sensing genius, but most people find it much harder to consciously pick up on these signals. Like when listener Mohammed mysteriously found himself in the kitchen with a glass of water.
6: That's such an interesting example because interception can be sensed without conscious awareness. So your brain can read out bodily signals, which may say that your heart is beating fast or you're hungry, and those may not reach conscious awareness. So you might not know these things, but your brain knows them. And if your brain knows them, then they can guide your behavior. So one of the main functions of interception is to keep you alive. You need to know when you need to feed yourself and when you need to drink. And it's adaptive to make sure that even if those things aren't penetrating your consciousness, your clever brain will navigate you to the kitchen and get you that glass of water.
2: So luckily, our brains are looking after us. Interception doesn't have to be conscious to be doing its job. But learning to notice these signals more accurately may have benefits. Sarah has developed a form of therapy called AD, Aligning Dimensions of Interoceptive Experience, which trains people to tune into sensations like their heartbeat. Her research found that in autistic adults, this training significantly reduced anxiety. And Sarah isn't the only one exploring its potential.
9: We took this therapy and we co-designed an adaptation of the therapy for people who've had an experience of breast cancer.
2: Lauren Heathcote is an associate professor of health psychology at King's College London in the UK.
9: The reason that we did this is because we've now done about a decade of work and others have done similar work showing that going through an experience of cancer can often fundamentally change the beliefs you have about your body and your relationship with your body. And one of the core ways it does that is that it can often make you mistrust your body or make you feel like your body has let you down or is maybe broken in some way. And our early work suggested that this, our relationship with our body, our trust in our body, might play a role in our mental health and our anxiety over time. So we adapted AD therapy to be suitable for breast cancer survivors and particularly leveraging that increased accuracy to help build more helpful mindsets or beliefs about the body and particularly feeling like your body is working with you rather than against you.
0: What's the process?
9: People come in to our lab, to the clinic, and they spend 6 weeks being hooked up to a pulse oximeter, which gives us their heartbeat signal in real time. And over some exercises in about an hour, they practice tuning into their heartbeat and seeing if they can sense their heartbeat. And they do exercises to try and train getting more accurate at detecting that heartbeat. And we give them feedback. And over the 6 weeks, people tend to get much more accurate at detecting that heartbeat. But then alongside that, we give supportive materials and we give guidance on how to use that new accuracy to be able to check in with your heart at moments of high stress or at moments of anxiety, to relate to that heartbeat signal in a different way. So rather than a sign that your body's out of control, for example, more a sign that your body is responding to your environment, to feel like your body is working with you. And we do that across the whole 6 weeks.
0: And what results have you seen? Has this worked?
9: So we recently finished a pilot clinical trial of 21 women who've all gone through an experience of primary breast cancer and have now finished treatment. And we found that over 6 weeks, we could train them to more accurately detect their heartbeat and that this significantly reduced their anxiety over time. And we also found that these effects were maintained, in some cases were even stronger 3 months later.
2: Nadia Haynes was one of the 21 women involved in Lauren's trial. They had all recently finished treatment for breast cancer.
10: I would say that I was feeling quite anxious. There was a lot of different things going on personally for me, a lot of changes, of course, with my body. And I was coming towards the end of treatment and I had a surgery coming up, in fact, hence the anxiety. And I wanted to, I guess, learn how to take charge of something in my life. You know, when you're going through cancer treatment, everything is left to the medical team, to your oncologists and such. But I thought, how wonderful would it be for me to be able to just connect with myself in those chaotic moments or those moments of worry?
2: The way Nadia connected with herself was by learning to tune into her heartbeat.
10: Now, for me, the strongest place that I felt it was not in my chest at all. It was actually in my mouth.
11: Ah, interesting.
10: And it was so strong. And so that became quite comforting to me. When I couldn't feel it anywhere else, then I would try and just tune in to the sensations around my face. And then I'd always pick up, she's working.
11: Everything's ticking along.
10: Everything's ticking along.
2: Mohammed, you wanted to know, are we in charge of our decisions? Well, it turns out we're not acting alone. Our choices are influenced by the microbes in our guts and by signals from across our body, many of which our brain detects without us ever becoming consciously aware of them. Signals that might explain how you found yourself in the kitchen holding that mysterious glass of water. But if that sounds unsettling, there is something you can do. Like Nadia, we can learn to tune in. To notice our heartbeat, the sensations in our gut, and the other quiet messages our body is sending us. So I still think teenage me was right. Science says we're not entirely in control. But perhaps that's for the best. We have microbes in our guts helping us extract nutrients from our food, a brain quietly keeping countless processes running without bothering us with the details, and a heart whose rhythm can tell us how hard we're working, and perhaps even something about how we're feeling. We're not alone. We're part of a system, and a very impressive system at that. And now all that's left is to hand over to Mohammed for the credits.
1: 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This question was from me, Mohammed, in Germany. The presenter was Caroline Steele and the producer was Cathy Thompson. If you've got a science question you'd like the team to take charge of, you can email it to crowdscience@bbc.co.uk or send a message or voice note on WhatsApp. The number is +44 8000 314 773. That's +44 8000 314 773. Umpire pump. Now Nasoya.
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18: Work in a busy city or live near a quiet green space. Today we'll find out new ways to get us walking. We'll meet doctors who are getting their patients to move around more by taking them on a stroll.
19: I think it is much more than a walk. It is social connection, education, but I think the most important thing is the genuine care of the doctor. Without that, I think it couldn't work.
18: And then we'll meet the man determined to make walking easier, even for those who live and work in busy cities.
20: Humans are a walking species. Fundamentally, the evidence shows us that it can lengthen our lives, it can improve the quality of our lives, it can improve connections between people, nature, while having this lighter touch on the planet.
18: So join me, Myra Anubi, as we get our daily steps in here on People Fixing the World. But first, the BBC News.
21: BBC News with Eileen McHugh. Police in the Indian capital Delhi say more than 7,000 people have been detained during demonstrations against alleged misconduct by electoral authorities. Activists from the youth-led Cockroach Junta Party and other opposition parties had called for a protest against the election chief, saying the revised voter list favoured the governing BJP. Azadeh Mashiri is in Delhi.
22: 130 million names have been removed from voter rolls so far. The BJP government and the Election Commission say they are removing duplicate and ineligible entries. The past week has seen protests in Delhi, but this was the first organised by the Cockroach Junta Party. The newly formed CJP forced the Education Minister to resign this summer and extracted a rare concession from the Prime Minister. The question is no longer will the group survive, but can they do it again?
21: The Palestinian President Mahmoud Abbas has cancelled next month's legislative elections and set a new date, 11 months from now, for both legislative and presidential elections. He blamed obstacles posed by Israeli measures for the postponement. The last elections in the Palestinian territories were held 20 years ago and won by Hamas. Yemeni Houthis have carried out a new missile attack on Riyadh's international airport in Saudi Arabia. Hospital sources say dozens of people were injured and five Saudi nationals are in intensive care. David Bamford reports.
23: There were reports on Saturday that Riyadh Airport was being evacuated, and shortly after came the sound of a loud explosion. It follows attacks on the airport earlier this week that killed four people and damaged a Saudi plane. Etihad and Qatar Airways have cancelled multiple flights to Riyadh for Sunday and Monday. In Yemen, military officials say government forces backed by the Saudis are advancing against Houthi forces near the Bab al-Mandab Strait, a key oil transit route. Houthi channels claim they've repelled the attack.
21: The EU's foreign policy chief has criticised America's decision to suspend sanctions on Russian diesel, saying it would help fund the war on Ukraine. Kaya Kallas said it was not the time to ease pressure on Russia. On Friday, President Trump struck a deal with Vladimir Putin to release Russian diesel onto US and global markets. Here's Joe Inwood.
24: A gift to Putin. That was how President Zelensky described Donald Trump's announcement that Russia will be releasing about 100,000 barrels of diesel a day to US and global markets. Speaking at a rally in New York State, the US president said it will bring down soaring US diesel prices, although many analysts say it will not have a significant impact. The move comes just 3 weeks after Donald Trump signed a bill allowing for sweeping new tariffs against countries which bought Russian oil and gas. The US, it seems, will now be doing the very thing that law was designed to prevent.
21: World News from the BBC. Reports from northern Ethiopia say government forces and allied militia have been seen entering the town of Adigrat 3 days after Tigray rebels withdrew. Addis Ababa said troops from neighbouring Eritrea had invaded Tigray in support of the rebel TPLF. Eritrea denies the allegations. Richard Kagoi is in Nairobi.
25: The return of government troops to the strategic town of Adigrat marks another step in Ethiopia's push to regain control of the Tigray region after retaking the regional capital, Mekele, earlier in the week. The conflict erupted last month following months of tensions between the government in Addis Ababa and Tigrayan leaders. Reports of Eritrean troop movements have raised fears of a wider regional conflict. Ethiopia accuses Eritrea of backing rebel forces opposed to Prime Minister Abiy Ahmed's government. But Asmara rejects the claims and says Ethiopia has repeatedly threatened to invade its territory and seize the Red Sea port of Assab.
21: Brazilian prosecutors have filed an unprecedented lawsuit against a local subsidiary of the oil giant Shell and are demanding compensation for the devastating floods of 2 years ago. More than 180 people died and more than 500,000 were displaced in the state of Rio Grande do Sul. Taiwan's leader has used the island's National Day to assert that increased defence spending is aimed at deterring war, not provoking it. Lai Ching-te said peace cannot rely solely on wishes and Taiwan would not accept subordination in the face of what he termed authoritarian expansion. A group of Buddhist monks have held a rally in Kandy in central Sri Lanka against the removal of a convicted monk's religious robes while in prison. The controversial hardline monk, Galagoda Ate Nyanasara, is serving 6 years for contempt of court, and the authorities had given him regular prison attire instead of his traditional saffron robes. The protesting monks also called for his release. BBC News.
3: People fixing the world. Hi there, my name is Myra Anubi, and today I'm out for a walk at some woods right outside my doorstep. Now, it's mid-morning on a typical autumn day, so a little windy and wet, but warm enough for me to be out here without a coat. And despite the odd muddy patch of ground, it is actually a pleasant walk. I mean, the air is so clear here, and if you listen closely, you'll hear birds and distant noises, then catch the trees as they move about in the wind. Now, walking is a normal part of life, and it's easy to overlook just how good it can be for us. I find it gives me a chance to step away from the normal rush of day-to-day life and slow down for a bit. I'll sometimes go for a walk in here when I need to clear my mind or when I feel like I haven't done enough steps or exercise during the week, but also sometimes when I just need to find a solution to a personal problem. And it is amazing how often the solution comes when I put one foot in front of the other. So in this edition of People Fixing the World, we're exploring how walking is changing lives. We'll hear about a crowdsourced walking network in the UK that's encouraging people to leave their cars at home. But first, we're finding out how a simple stroll in a park is helping doctors and patients connect around the world. So get your walking shoes on and let's go find out more about these solutions.
4: Physical activity is really the miracle drug.
3: Dr. David Subgear is a cardiologist in Columbus, Ohio. Day after day, he treats people with conditions that can be improved by regular physical activity.
4: In the United States, about 80% of us are sedentary, and that means, you know, we're not getting the 150 minutes of recommended physical activity a week. That can lead to all kinds of things that we don't want: heart disease, cancer, dementia.
3: David found his most active patients tended to remain healthy and independent well into their later life. So he started prescribing exercise plans to help his less active patients get moving. But he found few were following through.
4: So I was really frustrated, Myra, with my ability to motivate my patients to be physically active. I invited a patient to go for a walk with my family in the park that Saturday, and that's where all the wonderful stuff started happening.
3: How did it grow from there?
4: Our first walk was 6 months later. We had over 100 people, and we knew that we were on to something.
3: This was the start of his nonprofit, Walk with a Doc. Once a week, David heads out to his local park to meet his patients. He starts the session with a short talk on health-related topics like sleep or high blood pressure. And then everyone sets off together on a 30 to 60 minute stroll.
4: It's just really a wonderful way to connect. But it's also important, I think, for our community members, if they do want to talk about whether or not they should take a cholesterol medicine. It's nice maybe to have the ear of a physician and see what she or he says.
3: And I wonder, does it break down
10: barriers, you know, like the fear of the white coat, seeing doctors in a different setting?
4: Yes. Out in the park, we're all on the same ground. The doctors are wearing baseball hats and shorts.
10: He started the project in 2005, and a few years later, he was visited by a group of other doctors who were inspired to start their own Walk with a Doc branch. Word started to spread, and his local initiative steadily grew into an international movement.
4: We now have rapidly grown to 735 chapters in 42 countries, which is super exciting. We provide everything for whatever the physician needs. If it's insurance, a web page, merchandise for their chapters, paperwork, all the things that we don't want the doctor to have to deal with.
10: As a physician, you know, as a doctor, it started with your patients. Have you seen any changes?
4: I have. Our patients that are going to the walk, they feel more empowered. They feel more educated. We did an informal survey and we saw that over 90% of our respondees increased their level of exercise.
10: And are the doctors participating for free?
4: They are. We have an incredible global community, thousands of physicians. Everyone is a volunteer. The reward of being with our community outside the sterile walls of a medical office are so rewarding that it's something I'll be doing and our global physicians will be doing for a very long time.
10: I wanted to know how the initiative has worked in different countries. David told me it's been particularly successful in Hungary. So we sent our reporter, Jakob Thorpe, to take part in one of their recent outings.
0: It's 8:30 in the morning in Veszprém, a city in western Hungary. I'm standing in a hotel car park as a crowd gathers. Small family groups, a few older men, and lots of older women, wrapped up against a blustery wind. They are greeted by Dr. Borbála Stern, known by the group as Bori. Dr. Stern heads the local branch of Walk with the Doc. Around once a month, she leads a group on a walk and talk through the city.
5: Every walk starts with a short conversation, and I thought we could talk about mindful eating. It's important because at meal times we often forget about what we are doing. We keep tapping our phones or watch the TV and don't pay attention to what we are eating. So I'd like us to do an exercise where we pay more attention.
0: Dr. Stern asks everyone to sit down and gives everyone a single raisin.
5: Where is the light running on the surface?
0: She asks the group to use all their senses as they hold the raisin in their mouths before slowly chewing and swallowing it.
5: How did this experience feel for you? How conscious are you normally? For example, of a cup of coffee or a cake or a delicious soup.
6: I'm a slow eater. I enjoy chewing on my food, tasting the flavors spreading through my mouth. The interesting thing for me was that while the raisin was in the palm of my hand, its wrinkly surface actually looked like a human brain.
5: Your homework, if you would like some, is to pay full attention to one activity this week, like your morning coffee or the first page of a book you read each day.
0: After the health chat, we get on the move. There's around 20 walkers, ranging from energetic children to older adults.
5: Are you ready to go? We can go on our usual route.
0: We make our way down into the shade valley. Above us, Veszprém Castle's white plastered walls shine in the morning sun. I join Dr. Stern, who's walking at the front of the group. She tells me she started this group in July 2024. We switched over to English for a bit, as Dr. Stern explained she was interested in holistic medicine. This is where you treat the whole person rather than focus on an isolated symptom or disease.
19: The lifestyle medicine has six pillars. They are the nutrition, exercise, sleep, social connection, stress management, and avoiding harmful substances. With a walk with the dog, we can deliver three of six pillars. They are exercise, stress management, and social connection. And we have an added extra bonus, the time in the nature.
0: We continue along the green path next to Shade Stream. As we pass through the old town, Soviet-style apartment blocks make way for older village houses. I get talking to Laszlo, who is 75. He said it had been a while since he had gone on a group walk, but he'd heard about this session at his pensioners' club.
1: People need to be part of a community. Unfortunately, I lost my wife 12 years ago, so I live alone. So in order to live properly, you need to go to programs and activities. That's very important. You mustn't just sit at home. You definitely need to be physically active for 1, 2, or 3 hours a day, even if you don't move very quickly. Because if your blood isn't circulating, your physical condition deteriorates more quickly too.
0: A little further ahead, I fell into step next to Zhuzha Guyash, a retired maths teacher, who tells me she started coming last year.
2: I like the fact that doctors step outside the confines of the operating theatre and the doctor's surgery, and that in a freer, more informal setting, you have the opportunity to ask questions if you want to. So if someone has a particular kind of problem or a question, she can answer that as well. It's an added opportunity, on top of simply being outdoors and going for a walk in nice weather.
0: As we walk in the shade of poplar, oak and chestnut trees, I ask Dr. Shen how she got involved with Walk with a Dog. She tells me she first heard about it when living and working in Spain and set up a branch in Valencia. But when she returned to Hungary, she realized there were just two branches in the whole country. One of the things holding them back was that all the resources were in English.
5: Hungarians generally aren't very good at foreign languages, and we also have several older walk leaders. Even though they are doctors, English isn't so easy for them. We didn't want them to be excluded from the walks, and we wanted to reach as many people as possible.
0: So Dr. Stern worked with David and his US team to create a Hungarian registration form that connects with the central organization. They also launched a Hungarian social media account to spread the message. Within a year, they had expanded to 38 branches. One of the newer branches is run by Anna Timer, who joined us on the walk.
7: I've been running the program in my hometown since 2025. It's a small town of around 20,000 people, and we get between 20 and 60 people on the monthly walks. Some of them are regulars, but there are always three or four new walkers as well, ranging from very young children to elderly people. As a GP, I was worried that I'd effectively be opening up an extra surgery session, but fortunately, that hasn't proved to be the case. When people come on these walks, they don't want to talk about their illnesses. They're more interested in talking about being healthy. And for us, too, it's something that recharges our batteries and gives us a sense that what we do is worthwhile.
0: Dr. Timer has seen a rise in demand for the community walks.
7: In our town, people of different ages go walking weekly, independently of our program. They organize it themselves through social media, choosing different distances.
0: What's their main motivation?
7: It's the simplest form of exercise there is. You don't need anything special. Really, just a comfortable pair of shoes. And it's accessible to anyone. We're also managing stress, because while I'm walking and talking to other people, whatever is preoccupying or worrying me recedes into the background for a while. And then there is the personal connection, which I think has largely disappeared from our lives.
0: We reach St. Stephen's Viaduct, a towering bridge carrying traffic across the valley below. As we head up to the car park, the group is in great spirits. As we say our goodbyes, Dr. Stern leaves me with a parting thought.
19: I think it is much more than a walk. It is social connection, education. But I think the most important thing is the genuine care of the doctor. Without that, I think it couldn't work.
18: Dr. Bobala Stern, ending that report from Jakob Thorpe in Hungary about the doctors taking their patients on walks. You're listening to People Fixing the World from the BBC World Service. I'm Myra Nubi, and today I'm joining you from a wood near my house where I often go walking, because it's all about the wonderful ways walking can help us every day. But if you're like me, you're probably wondering, how much walking should you even be doing? Well, a study published by the Lancet Medical Journal last year found that walking 7,000 steps a day could be great to boost your brain power, but also to help protect you against a range of different diseases. That would mean walking for about an hour at a brisk pace. And we've just heard how doctors leading walks is helping to break down the barriers that exist between medics and their patients in Hungary. But now we're going to London, where our reporter Claire Bates is finding out how an innovative walking map of the UK can help her reconnect with her home city.
8: London is a busy place, and as someone who lives and works in the city, I'm usually trying to get from A to B the quickest way. The trouble is, when I get to my destination, I often feel tense and stressed with little sense of how I got there, and it turns out I'm not alone.
20: If I wanted to drive or get the train, or if you even want to fly somewhere, then quite often there's an app for that. But for some reason, even though we've been walking on these islands for hundreds of thousands of years, actually, it's not that easy to always find your way. So I wanted to do something about that.
8: That's Daniel Raven Ellison. He realised modern life is set up for speed, and that all too often, we're encouraged to focus on the destination rather than the journey itself. His solution was to create a national walking network with routes crisscrossing Britain. But he couldn't do it on his own, so he put out a call for volunteers to help map and test the paths. He called his non-profit Slowways.
20: Our incredible network of volunteers have shared over 10,000 routes that stretch for 150,000 kilometres. These routes connect every town, city and national landscape across the country, and you can walk from the north of Scotland right down to the south of England entirely on routes that are rated 4 or 5 stars and have been triple checked by our volunteers, which is absolutely incredible.
8: The routes are available through the Slowways website, where walkers can browse and download them. Dan says they can be used on other navigation apps and followed on a smartphone. He hopes the project will help reconnect people with our oldest form of transport.
20: Humans are a walking species. Fundamentally, the evidence shows us that it can lengthen our lives, it can improve the quality of our lives, it can improve connections between people, places, nature, while having this lighter touch on the planet, literally reducing carbon emissions.
8: Dan agreed to show me how Slowways works, and we chose a route starting near BBC headquarters and heading to one of London's major train and tube stations.
9: Now, as you can probably tell from the sounds around me, we are now at a very busy intersection. We are by Oxford Circus Tube. And is this going to be the start of our walk?
11: Exactly. It's the beginning of the Slowway that heads sort of northwest, surrounded by retail, across to Hyde Park, and then up to Paddington, which is a busy train station.
9: Great. OK, so I have got the app on my phone. So here we are, we've got it, it's called PadOx 3, and it's been given already a 5-star rating. Okay, so we need to cross over the road and take the first right, so let's do that now. I must say, I would usually pop on the tube to get to Paddington.
11: It's about a 10-minute tube ride.
9: Yep.
11: I think this will take us about 30 minutes to go and walk it. Okay. So 2/3 longer, but 1,000 times better.
9: I mean, it's a lovely sunny day, so I'm already quite a lot happier than I would be if I was down in the bowels of the underground system. Right, so we're in a place called Hanover Square.
11: Yep.
9: Which is rather nice. It's a nice little green oasis.
11: Surrounded by absolutely beautiful, giant London plane trees with dappled light coming through the branches and some birds flying around.
9: And over here we've got some water. I've never noticed this either.
8: We carried on passing hotel doormen in top hats and waistcoats, a giant pink limousine, and an old house with purple flowers tumbling over the brickwork.
9: We are entering Hyde Park.
11: It feels like a sudden relief, doesn't it?
9: It really feels
11: like a whole weight has come off our heads and shoulders.
9: Yeah.
11: It's so tranquil and peaceful instantly. By going this way, we go into a beautiful area of woodland with really long meadow grass, and you get butterflies there.
9: And oh, there's an ice cream van if you want an ice cream.
11: Which you can probably buy an ice cream with the £3 you save by not going on the tube, so.
9: Yeah, if you're lucky.
8: Heading north out of the park, we pass the usual cars and black cabs, but also some horses from a nearby stable. It was a small, unexpected detail that's easy to miss if you're in a rush.
11: When you go onto the tube or a bus or get into a car, it's really teleporting you from one place to another, especially if you're, you know, burying your brain in a telephone conversation or some music or something like that.
9: Yeah.
11: Whereas the more you slow down, the more open you are as well to having experiences.
8: After moving to southwest England, Dan used walking to get to know his new surroundings.
11: I moved myself to Devon, and a key thing I did to get to know my local area was I got the train or the bus to neighbouring villages and towns and walked back in again. It gave me an incredible sense of place and grounding.
9: We've made it all the way from Oxford Circus to Paddington. I can see a group of women wearing pink hats and pink tutus, so I'm guessing they're on a hen do. Yeah, I guess if I'd gone by tube, I wouldn't have thought twice about the journey. But I think this evening, when I go home, I'm going to remember bits.
11: That's the power of it. I think that the motor car and faster forms of travel have broken our memory into, like, asking people good ways to go. We can remember that reflex and, you know, discover places in a way that we used to.
8: I enjoyed my walk with Dan, and for the most part, it was remarkably straightforward. We only made one small diversion to get round a burst water main in the park. But Dan says creating slowways has revealed that walking is often treated as an afterthought in the way we design and manage our landscape.
11: About a quarter of the time, there are things that go wrong. And often what that is that paths turn into roads and the roads just aren't safe to walk down. Sometimes you find that there's a farmer has blocked a path that should be accessible. And for some reason, when it comes to walking, this thing that's most accessible to the most people, that's most affordable, that's most environmentally friendly, there's often no signage. And if there is signage, it's hard for people to understand. So, you know, what if Britain, what if the world, right, had a footpath network that was fully, properly signed, inviting people and guiding people and supporting people to make those journeys by foot?
9: And given the present reality, as we said, there are challenges. Have you changed your approach? Are you going to do something different now?
11: So we're evolving Slowways into a much bigger project, much more ambitious project called Goodways. And Goodways will enable people and non-profit organisations and charities to share walking routes and networks that meet people's different interests and needs, and sharing those routes that are great for finding kingfishers or discovering castles or those things that will motivate people to get out and about. And we're hoping that millions of people will join in.
3: Many thanks to Claire Bates for that report. Now, let me know if this programme has inspired you to either walk a bit more or spend time outdoors by sending me a WhatsApp message to the number +44 8000 321 721. 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
14: I'm Josh Baker, and in today's episode of Where is Austin Tice? A video clip appears online. It shows American journalist Austin Tice being held captive. But the video isn't what it seems, and the truth about it leads all the way to the presidential palace. That's coming up on the BBC World Service after the news.
21: BBC News with Eileen McHugh. Police in India's capital Delhi say they've detained more than 7,000 people during demonstrations against alleged misconduct by electoral authorities. Activists from the youth-led Cockroach Junta Party and other opposition parties had called for a protest against a revised voter list, which they say favours the governing BJP. The Palestinian President Mahmoud Abbas has postponed next month's

0: postpone next month's legislative elections by almost a year. He said the cancellation was due to obstacles posed by Israel. Yemeni Houthis have launched a missile attack on the international airport in Riyadh. Saudi hospital sources say dozens of people were injured and five Saudi nationals are in intensive care. The EU's foreign policy chief says the US decision to suspend sanctions on Russian diesel will help fund Moscow's war in Ukraine. Kaya Kallas said it was not the time to ease pressure on Russia, and EU foreign ministers intended to approve further sanctions. Lawyers for Krista Pike, who survived a botched execution in the US state of Tennessee, say she has been discharged from hospital. She is now continuing to receive medical care in prison. Brazilian prosecutors have filed an unprecedented lawsuit against a local subsidiary of the oil giant Shell. They are demanding compensation for the floods that killed 180 people 2 years ago. US-based marine archaeologists are heading to a remote Pacific island to investigate a possible clue to the disappearance of the aviator Amelia Earhart in 1937. They will examine an object detected in satellite images of a coral lagoon in Kiribati. And Buddhist monks have held a rally in central Sri Lanka against the removal of an imprisoned monk's religious robes. The authorities had given him regular prison attire instead of his traditional saffron robes. BBC News.
1: I'm Josh Baker. You're listening to the BBC World Service. For years, I've been investigating one of the biggest missing person cases of our time. This is Where is Austin Tice? 6 weeks after Austin's disappearance in Syria, a video emerges online and it makes international headlines.
2: There is a new development this morning in the disappearance of Austin Tice.
3: A disturbing video clip appeared Monday on the
4: Facebook. Online video clip showing him alive and held by gunmen.
5: Men who appear to be Islamist militants are shown leading Tice up a rocky hill, but it's not clear where.
6: How did you find out about the video?
7: You know how you kind of just wake up and say something here is not quite right? And I walk downstairs and Mark is on the sofa, white as a ghost. What is it? I don't want to tell you. I said, no. If you could see yourself, you would know that you need to tell me. It had actually been on YouTube for several days, I think, maybe even a week.
1: After speaking to her husband, Mark, Austin's mother, Deborah, watches the video. It's grainy, poorly filmed, shaky, and just 46 seconds long. Three cars move along a dirt track against the backdrop of a remote mountainside. The last vehicle has its boot open, and there's a man inside. Men wearing scarves known as kafirs clutch rifles. They're shoving a man in a ripped green shirt. Then his face comes into frame. It's Austin. He's blindfolded, hands bound. He attempts to recite a prayer in broken Arabic.
8: Oh, Jesus. Ya Allah.
1: Then the video cuts. Austin looks like he's suffering. For his mom, Deborah, the video is the only proof that she's had that Austin is alive since his abduction.
6: It must have been incredibly difficult to watch that. I mean, I've watched it and I find it hard.
7: Well, I mean, for me, I wanted to know everything about it. You know, it was clipped and put together. And the fact that they left in, oh, Jesus, I felt like that was very much a message to his mom.
1: The video appears to show Austin held by some kind of extremist group. But we've confirmed that Austin was held by the Syrian regime. So the video doesn't add up, because he was in regime custody. Deborah has always believed the video contains clues about where Austin is. And she might be right. It just depends on what you choose to see.
9: When I'm watching this video, I see kind of the same things everyone else sees. The horror of this guy who's bound and blindfolded, being dragged up this mountainside. But I also see

0: clues about where it was filmed, when it was filmed.
1: This is Thomas Bordeaux. He's an investigative journalist who specializes in open source intelligence. That means he pieces together fragments of publicly available data to get answers. He sees details that others don't.
0: When this video came out in 2012, journalists applied the best tactics they had at a time to analyze it. But we have new tactics since, and applying those, we can find new things. By stabilizing it and combining all the frames from the shot, we can get a lot of actually really identifiable features.
2: So there's 25 frames in every second of video, 25 mm-hmm. individual pictures. You've basically slowed down and analyzed each individual frame.
0: Exactly. You get a clearer view of a mountain range, road curving around some vegetation, this plowed field. And we know it was filmed about midday from the length of the shadows. They filmed this video in a kind of terrain that's only really found in about 20 square miles of Syria.
2: Are you serious?
0: Yeah. There's specific arrangements of trees. There's angles of roads and the way they curve. And even when we get down to it, there's specific rocks.
2: Are you serious? You can match rocks?
0: Yeah.
1: Thomas doesn't think the video was filmed in an area controlled by anti-government forces, but he can't be completely sure. And other details don't add up for me either. The men in the video can't be identified. No badges, no insignia. Nothing linking them to a specific group. And the video is posted on a new YouTube channel, not one belonging to any known faction. I've watched countless hours of footage from the Syrian war and other conflicts, and spent time with rebel groups. Usually, when they make a hostage video, they want the world to know they have the prisoner. They want that publicity. But in Austin's case, nobody claims him, and that's unusual.
0: It's this incredible piece of media because it's the last time we know Austin Tice is alive with visual evidence.
2: Right.
0: Someone made this video with the intention of it misleading. And to get to the actual truth in the video, you have to work past all of that.
1: For years, people have questioned whether the video was staged. Now, Thomas's analysis suggests it was filmed at two different locations in regime-controlled areas. He gives me the GPS coordinates because I want to see if he's right and what these places can tell us about the video. I pack my bags, do a 56-page risk assessment, and then head back to Syria.

0: I've just fallen off a motorbike. I persuaded a group of soldiers at a nearby base to lend it to me. Because the weather is so bad, cars can't get here right now. Now I'm alone, riding through the mountains between Lebanon and Syria. And it's getting dark.
1: Ahoy! Sliding around. Okay, where am I now? Apart from being in a super remote area with absolutely nobody coming to get me. It's so close. It's down this path and where?
0: I'm trying to reach the first location Thomas has given me, but it's not easy. The ground is wet and the path that's so clear on my map is barely visible in real life because it's so overgrown.
1: Oh my God, that's steep. Oh my God, this is the valley. This is the valley. Okay. Wow. Looking for that big rock. Where is it? It's back there. It's there. Right there. This is the spot where Austin is going, oh God, and is absolutely terrified. Austin was right here. And it is the middle of nowhere. There's nothing around. The coordinates are ever so slightly out. Only slightly, though. Oh, my God, on the map. I'm actually in Lebanon. I'm not in Syria anymore, across the border. Why would they bring him into Lebanon?
0: Whoever made the video went to extraordinary lengths to bring Austin here. If I had to guess, maybe they chose this spot because the terrain looks similar to Idlib province, a rebel stronghold. Or because they hoped this site would never be found. I don't know. But now, I want to see what the second location can tell me. I regroup with my colleague Sarah. Okay.
2: Yes.
0: And the next day, we head there.
1: Still hiking in the mountains. We've probably got another 2 kilometres to go, we think, at least. How would you rate this amongst your journalistic experiences?
2: Right now, I hate journalism.
0: Getting to the next location is far from easy. It involves a multi-hour hike. Then we enter a valley with a long dirt track, just like in the video of Austin.
2: Whoa. Yeah, that's really similar.
1: So this is definitely where the video was filmed, because look over there, you've got the position where the camera was, you've got the track that the trucks drove down with Austin in the back, and then you've got the tree that's very prominent in the video just there. And the slopes of the valleys match as well. Ha, look at that, there's a military bunker right there. Right on the opposite side.
2: Whoa, okay.
1: That's why they put the camera this side. This is why they're shooting this way.
2: That makes sense.
1: Because if they film to the left, they're filming a Syrian military position.
2: Uh-huh. Yeah, which means that they would have been on regime territory.
0: The terrain matches perfectly to what we can see in Austin's YouTube video. This is the second site where Austin was filmed. Thomas was right. This means there's no way Austin was taken by rebel fighters, as the video tries to suggest. Because back in 2012, this whole area was controlled by Assad regime forces. But that raises bigger questions. What was the regime trying to do by making this? Why put Austin Tice in this video? I'm Josh Baker, and from the BBC and NPR, this is Where is Austin Tice? Episode 5, The Video.
3: تقطيع فور رأس العين هناك كان في شبه بناء أو بناء أبنية مصطنعة على أساس أن مدينة كنا ندرب فيها.
0: To work out who made the video and why, I go back to the recording that we were sent while investigating Austin's driver, the man who abducted him. In that recording, a Syrian regime commander named someone he says who was involved in making Austin's video, but doesn't say much more.
3: السيارة معه سيدي عرفني علي أن لونا الشبل.
0: لونا الشبل. She is a well-known Syrian regime figure who worked inside Assad's media operation. That catches my attention because if the Austin video was staged to send a message, then someone had to shape that message. We need to find out more about Luna.
1: Oh, mahaba. Kifik. Shall I take my shoes off? Oh,
4: please.
1: Of course.
0: After a few weeks and a lot of cups of tea, we find somebody who's willing to talk, but she's nervous.
1: And you don't want me to use your name?
4: No.
1: Can you explain why?
4: They're still targeting those people who are still, against them. So I received a lot of threats.
1: You received threats?
4: Yeah, that's why I don't talk to anyone. I used to comment a lot, write a lot, be active in public issues. But after I received some threats from both sides, from HTS and from the Floul, I stepped back. I have small kids. And you see here, the guns and weapons, it's all over.
1: It must be quite scary to contend with that.
4: It is scary. It is. It's no joke.
0: Luna's friend used to work for President Assad's wife, Asma. Now she's one of the many people labelled Falul, an Arabic word meaning the remnants of a defeated army. In today's Syria, it's used more broadly for anyone seen as loyal to the old regime. And that label has left her exposed. The new authorities don't trust her. And she says figures from the old regime have warned her to stay quiet because she knows some of their secrets, including secrets about her friend, Luna.
1: Who is Luna Shibble?
4: She's a very ambitious young lady who was raised here in Damascus. Mm-hmm. She has a very strong personality, charming personality. She's beautiful. She's ambitious. And she gives you a lot of, she's very compassionate. Mm. She was Al Jazeera star. She was a star there.
5: أهلا بكم إلى موجز الأنباء. قال أمين سر اللجنة التنفيذية لمنظمة التحرير الفلسطينية ياسر عبد ربه إن عدد.
0: Back in 2010, Luna was a well-known anchor for the TV news channel Al Jazeera Arabic. In one report I've seen, she stands in a newsroom in a bright pink blazer. She's got dark shoulder-length hair. Blue eyeshadow sits beneath thin-shaped eyebrows. She captivates your attention.
4: What she told me is that when she was in Al Jazeera, she was in contact with Bashar al-Assad.
1: With the president?
4: Yes, but undercover. And she used to come to Syria, and secretly she used to go and meet him. She said this over a dinner once. She used to give information and data she gets from Al Jazeera to Al-Assad.
1: She was spying?
4: She was spying for the benefit of Al-Assad.
1: Huh. So she was essentially using her position as a journalist at Al Jazeera, where you get lots of information from rebel groups, to give it to the regime.
4: Yeah, yeah.
1: And also trying to make Assad look better.
4: Yes, yes.
0: We don't know if this is true, but Luna leaves that job and takes up a position at Syria's state broadcaster.
4: Luna Shibble came back to Damascus. She was all over the Syrian TV, all over. When she comes up in the TV, she stays for 3 and 4 hours. I remember I went out with my friends for 3 hours, sitting in one restaurant, and the TV was full of Luna. It was only Luna on the TV.
0: Luna becomes a mouthpiece for the Syrian regime's propaganda at a time when Assad is desperate to improve how he's seen by the world, to restore his public image to what it had been when he first came to power, when many believed he might be a fresh start for Syria.
6: We have news from the Middle East today. The president of Syria has died at the age of 69.
7: This morning, the ruling Ba'ath Party nominated Assad's 34-year-old son, Bashar, to succeed his father as head of state.
0: Bashar al-Assad was never meant to rule Syria. He was an eye doctor in London, a shy, almost geeky figure, I'm told. But when his older brother died in a car crash, it put Bashar in line for the presidency.
8: A whole Syrian generation has known no other leader, and they're bound to be nervous about the future.
0: Bashar became president in the summer of 2000, a married Asma, a Syrian woman raised in London. She gave interviews about him.
2: I know the man behind the presidency. I know the father he is to his children, and I know the husband that he is to me. And more importantly, I know that he's a man who cares.
0: In many ways, Bashar was an outsider in his own country. And when faced with the complexity of running Syria, he fell back on the tools of his father: control, imprisonment, and torture. In 2011, Assad's forces opened fire and murdered protesters, and a revolution was born.
9: This uprising has given way to a brutal civil war 17 months into this conflict.
0: Soon after, Assad tried to explain the situation in an interview with Barbara Walters for ABC.
10: Our view is there were peaceful protesters. They were killed. Some were tortured. It was a brutal reaction.
11: Every brutal reaction was by individual, not by institution. And that's what I call, what I described as individual mistakes.
10: But not by your command?
11: No. We don't have, no one's command. There was no command to kill or to be brutal.
0: Not long after this interview, Austin Tice arrives in Syria to pursue his dream of becoming a war reporter. And Luna Al-Shibl is now head of the presidential media office, working to try and clean up Assad's image.
4: She was controlling a lot of Facebook pages, a lot, in hundreds, fake accounts.
12: So Luna starts making propaganda for the Assad family. What kind of propaganda is she making?
4: The rebels, they are terrorists. They are backed up from the Americans, from the West, from the Israelis.
12: So she's essentially trying to create material that shows the Syrian people that, hey, these rebels, they're not rebels. They're terrorists. They pose a threat.
4: Yes, exactly.
12: Basically giving Assad like a contemporary media strategy.
4: Yeah. All his interviews, all his videos, everything on TV regarding Assad, Luna was behind it. Every single thing.
0: This media operation was essential for the regime. Many in Syria, and a lot of people around the world too, supported the rebels. So the regime set out to recast them as dangerous terrorists. They fabricated stories, blamed rebels for things like sexual assault and faked military victories. At the same time, they presented President Assad as the only man who could save Syria from extremists. Luna's job was to defend Assad at all costs.
4: And he gave her the power. He trusted her in everything. Luna was there in every single step. Security, government, public issues, media, social media, public diplomacy, image. Whatever they say, she has to know and she has to approve.
0: What she says about Luna's power is echoed by others I've spoken to. Luna became one of the few people Assad trusted to protect and shape the regime's image. She was on the front line of his media war. Mobile phone videos of Luna and Assad later leaked online. In one, she giggles beside him as they drive through a damaged Damascus suburb, an area where his forces committed atrocities, including chemical weapons attacks. As they pass by the people who live there, Assad mocks them for being backward and ignorant. When I watch it, It's clear the two of them are close.
4: She had an affair with Bashar, so she knows everything. The pillow talk, you know? She knows everything.
12: How do you know they were having an affair?
4: People in the palace, they know. Even the people who clean the palace, they know. They know. Because he used to have an affair not only with Luna, with other ladies also. He used to have one of his friends, he's a plastic surgeon. He used to go to the gym, picture the ladies, show him the pictures, and he can select, send me this, send me this, send me that. And they can say no. They go.
12: But that's...
4: I can't say names. It's an Assad family. Assad can do whatever he wants. No one's above him.
12: I just want to step back for a moment. We know the Austin Tice video was faked. Would Assad have trusted her to make that
4: Allah.
12: Video?
4: She was responsible.
0: The idea that Luna was responsible for the Austin Tice video is a big claim. I want to know why she believes this. Luna's friend tells me about a time in 2024 when the two of them were sitting by Luna's pool. Luna's brother had gone missing and she was frantic.
4: She was desperate, taking pills. I was there, kids were playing, swimming together. I asked her, who took your brother? She said, it's Israeli or Americans, because they want to put pressure on me for Austin Tice. I said, why would you do anything with Austin Tice? She said, because I filmed him. You know the very famous movie when they wanted to kill him and everything? I said, yes. She said, I filmed that. I got people and I dressed them up. And I filmed him.
12: Why would Luna have wanted to make that video with Austin?
4: Because she wants to convince people that there are terrorists in Syria who are not only against Syrians, but also against Americans.
12: Is that to try to get the Americans to be more supportive of Assad?
4: Of course, like, we are fighting. Let's go and fight terrorism together.
0: Luna's friend tells me there's another detail that came up in their poolside chat. Something that happened straight after Luna had finished filming the video of Austin.
4: He saw Luna.
12: And she told you this?
4: She told me this by word. When we were done, he opened his eyes and he saw me. That was the killing mistake.
12: So you think the fact that Austin Tice saw her face is enough to get him killed?
4: Absolutely. He saw Luna filming him. If he said that Luna was there, the whole empire of the propaganda she made, it will fall. It will demolish. He will lose.
12: So every video she's ever made,
4: every single word, everything, it will demolish.
12: From what you know of Luna, do you think Luna would ever pressure Assad to kill Austin? You do?
4: Yeah. Yes, of course.
12: Why?
4: Because he saw her. She said that he saw her.
0: In 2024, just months before the regime fell, Luna was killed in a car crash. She'd fallen out of favor with Assad, and many believe she was assassinated. Whatever the truth, what she knew about Austin died with her. We speak to more people who knew Luna, former intelligence officials, and even insiders from the presidential palace. They confirm a lot of what we've been told, including that she made Austin's video, that Assad sanctioned it, and that the mountains were chosen because they looked like rebel-held territory. But we find no evidence that Austin was killed. Instead, we discover that as late as 2024, Assad sent a man to speak to the Americans about Austin Tice. And we found him. Maybe he can tell us what happened to Austin after the video. Where is Austin Tice? Is presented by me, Josh Baker. For full credits and the latest episodes, search for I'm Not a Monster Presents wherever you get your BBC podcasts.
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18: BBC World Service, it's 17 hours GMT. This is Oliver Conway with the newsroom. Indian security forces detain thousands of protesters from the youth-led cockroach movement as they call for the resignation of the election chief.
19: I mean, why do you have to detain people when they are protesting peacefully? We are just here to protest peacefully. We are protesting so that Gyanesh Kumar must resign.
18: So how much of a threat is this to India's government? Also on the newsroom. Ethiopia pushes back rebels in northern Tigray, but there are fears of a new war with Eritrea. A climate scientist tells us why the Atlantic hurricane season has come late this year.
20: The winds are currently increasing with height. This is what we call wind shear. So we've got strong winds at upper levels in the Atlantic, and this stops the hurricanes from forming. They kind of get blown apart.
18: And the rogue AI, which sent a fake tip to the police. First, our top stories.
21: BBC News with Eileen McHugh. Police in the Indian capital Delhi say more than 7,000 people have been detained during demonstrations against alleged misconduct by electoral authorities. Activists from the youth-led Cockroach Junta Party and other opposition parties say the revised voter list favours the governing BJP. The Election Commission and the BJP deny this. The Cockroach Party founder, Abhijit Dipka, filmed his arrest as he arrived in Delhi by plane.
22: You can see where the nation is heading. They are here to arrest us directly from the flight. This is something not even Indira Gandhi had done. This is dictatorship where Delhi police has entered in the flight and trying to arrest us. We are not afraid of you. Karlo arrest.
21: The UN Human Rights Office urged the Indian authorities to immediately release people arbitrarily detained. Yemeni Houthis have carried out a new missile attack on Riyadh's international airport in Saudi Arabia. Hospital sources say dozens of people were injured and five Saudi nationals are in intensive care. David Bamford reports.
23: There were reports on Saturday that Riyadh Airport was being evacuated, and shortly after came the sound of a loud explosion. It follows attacks on the airport earlier this week that killed four people and damaged a Saudi plane. Etihad and Qatar Airways have cancelled multiple flights to Riyadh for Sunday and Monday. In Yemen, military officials say government forces backed by the Saudis are advancing against Houthi forces near the Bab al-Mandab Strait, a key oil transit route. Houthi channels claim they've repelled the attack.
21: Lawyers for Krista Pike, the woman who survived a botched execution in the U.S. state of Tennessee, say she has been discharged from hospital. In a statement, they said she was grateful to the first responders and her medical team for their care in these extraordinary circumstances. They said Krista Pike is now continuing to receive medical care in prison and that they would track her recovery. Ukraine says a Russian glide bomb attack on Zaporizhia overnight killed at least 17 people, including three children. Rescuers have been searching for survivors. President Zelensky said it was Russia's way of saying thank you for the US decision to suspend sanctions on diesel exports. Ukraine has continued drone attacks on Russia's oil industry. Lisa Yasko is a Ukrainian MP for Zelensky's Servant of the People's Party.
24: If Russians stop attacking us, then of course we'll be able to stop these trucks inside Russia. But we know also that both actually Russia and Trump understand the language of strength. And we don't have illusions anymore. We've been there. We believe that there are big brothers that would protect us, but it's not true. It's only up to us who are going to defend ourselves.
21: You're listening to the latest world news from the BBC. South Africa's military has been deployed to the east coast city of Durban following days of unrest linked to anti-immigration protests. Provincial authorities say they'll support the police to restore order after widespread looting and sporadic violence in parts of the city. Brazilian prosecutors and an NGO have filed an unprecedented lawsuit against a local subsidiary of the oil giant Shell, demanding compensation for the devastating flooding of the state of Rio Grande do Sul 2 years ago. More than 180 people died and 500,000 were displaced. Anna Passaro reports.
1: A lawyer for the group said major polluters who contributed to greenhouse gas emissions should pay for the losses caused by climate change, not just those who'd been dispossessed by tragedy. In court documents seen by the French news agency, federal prosecutors asked Shell Brazil to pay $108 million for material and moral damages, calling it a proportion of Shell's past and current greenhouse gas emissions from the exploration of fossil fuels. Shell said it had not been formally notified.
21: A group of Buddhist monks have held a rally in Kandy in central Sri Lanka against the removal of a convicted monk's religious robes while in prison. The controversial hardline monk, Galagoda Atenyanasara, is serving a 6-year prison sentence for contempt of court. The authorities had given him regular prison attire instead of his traditional robes. A team of US-based marine archaeologists is heading to a remote Pacific island to investigate a possible clue to the disappearance of the aviator Amelia Earhart in 1937. The 17-member expedition will examine an object detected in satellite images of a coral lagoon in Kiribati. The team believes it could be the wreckage of Earhart's Lockheed Electra aircraft. Others are sceptical, saying it looks more like a fallen tree. BBC News.
18: Thank you. You're listening to the newsroom from the BBC World Service with Oliver Conway. The Indian government was hugely embarrassed earlier this year when the newly formed cockroach movement forced the education minister to resign over exam leaks. The satirical Gen Z-led campaign is now gunning for India's election chief, accusing him of rigging the polls by revising voter lists. The authorities have responded with a crackdown on a planned rally in Delhi today. Thousands have been arrested, including Abhijit Dibke, founder of the so-called Cockroach Janata Party, or CJP, and two other leaders. Our correspondent Hasadeh Mashiri spent the day on the streets of the Indian capital.
3: Police buses drove away young protesters who were hammering against the windows. They were taken to stadiums, which were turned into detention centres. But young Indians continued to defy orders.
19: I mean, why do you have to detain people when they are protesting peacefully? We are just here to protest peacefully. We are protesting so that Gyanesh Kumar must resign.
3: 130 million names have been removed from voter rolls so far. The BJP government and the Election Commission say they are removing duplicate and ineligible entries. The past week has seen protests in Delhi, but this was the first organised by the Cockroach Junta Party. The newly formed CJP forced the Education Minister to resign this summer and extracted a rare concession from the Prime Minister. The question is no longer will the group survive, but can they do it again? The restrictions are the most far-reaching the capital has seen in recent years. And they worked. Protesters were not able to gather in one place. But those we've spoken to are determined to keep marching.
18: Azadeh Mashiri. Well, Uday Chandra is a professor at Ashoka University and one of the 130 million people removed from the electoral list. He told us about the dilemma facing the authorities.
5: The government is very, very cautious. It's intimidated that so many people have gathered in the national capital, and it doesn't quite know what to do. So at this point, what it would like to do is to not have this media scrutiny, global as well as national, but it doesn't go away. The more they try to restrict the protesters, the more it spreads online and offline.
18: China NC is a national spokesperson for the Shiv Sena, an ally of the governing BJP. She says the election commissioner has done nothing wrong.
6: What has happened in 12 states and Delhi, it has been a door-to-door verification so that we can delete all those people who are deceased, who have died, who have shifted, or are duplicate voters. There has been, in the past, mapping like this on 9 occasions, which were at the time of the Congress Party. So if there is a logical discrepancy, you can definitely bring up a notice too. So why this hue and cry, and why this false narrative that the government is doing something wrong?
23: Well, let's talk to our global affairs correspondent, Anbarasan Etirajan. Anbarasan, what do you make of this government crackdown on this protest, which appears to have been successful in at least stopping the rally?
2: It's quite unprecedented to have tens of thousands of policemen and security forces in the capital and in other parts of the country. In a way, the government has succeeded in stopping these protesters. But if you look at the other side, it also shows the government is a bit nervous about what was happening. And it is also showing, you know, because Mr. Modi has always projected himself as a strong leader. Now the government appears that, okay, we can't have these protesters. We saw what happened in July and how they forced the Prime Minister to sack the Education Minister then when the CJP was holding a protest. But it's not going to go away because not only the CJP, the Cockroach Janata Party, Gen Z, but also the opposition parties have taken this issue. And there are many questions by these opposition parties and how this revision was allowed to go on without much scrutiny. So it is also showing how the government went all out in trying to stop everybody coming to Delhi. It has also come under criticism, but also world's attention.
23: Okay, let's look at the issue that they're protesting about. There were reports that some of these revisions to the voter list were done without the approval of two of the three election commissioners. Has the government got a case to answer here?
2: Well, soon after an Indian newspaper published this division and also the disagreement between the election commissioners, the commission came out with a response saying that dissent is part of any decision-making process, but in the end, the decisions were taken unanimously. But it is not simply about these issues, but on 10 different occasions, it's about 130 million names removed from the voter roll. That's almost the population of Mexico. Now, if you look at what are these, you know, how this exercise was carried out, where many people say this disproportionately affected the minority Muslim community who normally would not vote for the Hindu nationalist BJP government. So there were accusations that they were being targeted. And number two, in the states where these exercises were carried out, and then the BJP came to power. And what people were, or opposition parties were saying, is that you need to revise, we need to go back and look at all the elections because this goes at the heart of India's democracy, democratic credentials, because the elections are sacrosanct. It is the constitutional duty of any government to have a free and fair election. But if you are going to disenfranchise, what the people call it's world's largest disenfranchise of removing voters from this way, then that calls for scrutiny and review.
23: Okay, Anbarasan, thank you. Anbarasan Etirajan. Hundreds of thousands of people in the U.S. states of Florida and Alabama have been left without power after Hurricane Isaias made landfall on the Gulf Coast. The storm brought winds of 150 kilometers an hour and torrential downpours. Both states imposed mandatory evacuation orders on thousands of people. This was the Florida news channel WPLG Local 10 earlier today.
7: As we have told you, tens of thousands are waking up in the dark this morning. There are still curfews and closures in effect today.
8: Yeah, more than 800,000 customers are without power this morning in Florida, Alabama, and Georgia.
23: But in the last few hours, Isaias has lost some of its destructive power, as Elizabeth Rizzini from BBC Weather explains.
9: If we just take a look at the satellite picture, it's been tracking further northwards. Now, of course, it weakens as soon as it hits land. It doesn't have those warm waters to just re-energise it. So it has now become post-tropical, it's weakened, but it's been bringing a lot of very heavy rain and still there's some strong gusty winds across Alabama, Georgia, the Carolinas at risk of tornadoes throughout the rest of today. And it's still going to be causing problems as we head into tomorrow, particularly across parts of the Appalachians, actually, on Sunday and into Monday. So plenty of heavy rain. You know, locally, we could see as much as perhaps 10 inches of rainfall from this hurricane.
23: Well, Isaias is one of several storm systems affecting North America this weekend, with a major Pacific hurricane called Simon heading towards Mexico. We can get a live update on that now with our correspondent Daniel Pardo in Mexico City. Daniel, what is the latest?
10: So Mexico is facing two Pacific systems at once this weekend.
0: One is, as you say, Hurricane Simon, which threatens the southwest coast. Simon reached Category 4 today and is forecast to approach the coasts of the states of Colima and Michoacán with extraordinary rainfall and torrential rain. Its earlier rains already caused floodings and landslides in Acapulco, and classes were suspended in parts of Guerrero and Michoacán. Then you have the tropical storm Rachel, which has been in place for 2 weeks already, and it has hit the southern coast of the Pacific coast in Mexico. Now it's turning north, even affecting some parts of California in the U.S. Regarding preparations, the government of Claudia Sheinbaum announced that the Army and the Marine have deployed their protection protocols. The Army has reported that they deployed more than 3,000 troops to the coasts. Now, the context of all this is, of course, the El Niño phenomenon, which is making natural systems more severe. It usually comes every 5 to 7 years, but is now becoming more frequent and its consequences more severe. The warming of the surface of the water makes it 70 to 80% more likely that a storm becomes a strong hurricane. Last year was the rainiest year in 4 decades in Mexico, and this year seems like it's going to be the same.
18: Daniel Pardo in Mexico, thank you on those two storms in the Pacific, which has seen a busy hurricane season in contrast to the Atlantic, which has been relatively quiet. In fact, Isaias was the first hurricane of the Atlantic season, and that's seen as a sign of weather disruption caused by El Niño, as Daniel mentioned. For more, we heard from Matt Collins, climate change professor at the University of Exeter in the UK. He spoke to Caroline Wyatt.
20: The El Niño event causes rising air in the eastern tropical Pacific, and that spreads out horizontally. So we've got strong winds at upper levels in the Atlantic, and this stops the hurricanes from forming. They kind of get blown apart by the wind shear. There's more tropical cyclones in the Pacific sector because of this developing El Niño event. I think there's actually one due to hit on the west coast of the US in the next day or so. So it's been well forecast, even going back 3 or 4 months. It's likely to peak around December time. That's usual peak, but it's really been developing very rapidly and has kind of reached record levels of, for example, the warm temperatures in the eastern tropical Pacific.
4: And this comes on top of global warming, but it isn't the same thing.
20: It's not the same thing, but it can have similar impacts. So El Niño, for example, causes drought in the Western Pacific, in the Indonesian region, and in South America. Now, those regions may already be experiencing extreme weather because of climate change. So this kind of layers on another impact.
4: And people have talked about a super El Niño. What does that mean?
20: That's not really a scientific term, but certainly this El Niño looks like it's going to be one of the biggest on record, if not the biggest. You know, I think this is similar and perhaps bigger than the handful of events that we've had since the beginning of the satellite record, where we have good measurements.
18: And that was climate professor Matt Collins. Fighting broke out last month in the Ethiopian region of Tigray after months of growing tension, raising fears of resumption of the Tigrayan war that raged for 2 years at the start of the decade. Now, Ethiopian government forces have been seen entering the town of Adigrat there, 3 days after Tigrayan rebels withdrew. Ethiopia has also accused its neighbour and long-term rival Eritrea of backing the rebels. So could these two East Asian neighbours return to war once again? The newsroom's Richard Hamilton has this report.
10: This video footage shows residents of Adigrat cheering as Ethiopian forces patrol the streets. It follows reports that Tigrayan rebels, as well as Eritrean troops, were pushed back from this strategic town. The incursion by Eritrea has raised fears of a return to all-out war along Ethiopia's northern border, where the two nations have clashed before. Eritrea has denied that its soldiers entered Tigray and said the reports were part of an Ethiopian excuse to prepare for war. Ethiopia and Eritrea last fought each other from 1998 to the year 2000 over the disputed border between them. Although up to 300,000 people died in that war, journalists compared the senselessness of the conflict over a relatively small and unproductive strip of land to two bald men fighting over a comb. In 2019, Ethiopia's Prime Minister Abiy Ahmed was awarded the Nobel Peace Prize for resolving the 20-year stalemate that followed. But since then, Prime Minister Abiy has become increasingly autocratic, is desperate to secure access to the sea for his landlocked country, and there are genuine fears of a return to war. The UN Secretary-General, Antonio Guterres, has urged East African nations to help de-escalate the situation. With tens of thousands killed and millions displaced by the grinding, ongoing civil war in neighbouring Sudan, it seems the last thing East Africa needs right now is another conflict.
18: Richard Hamilton, you're listening to the newsroom from the BBC World Service. A former Ukrainian Special Forces soldier will go on trial next week, accused of blowing up the Nord Stream pipelines that carried Russian gas to Germany. The attack happened a few months after the start of Russia's full-scale invasion of Ukraine. And there was speculation at the time it may have even been a false flag operation by the Kremlin. But a small unit of German police eventually gathered the evidence that pointed towards Kyiv. Serhiy Kuznetsov was charged with carrying out a war crime against Germany on behalf of the Ukrainian state. The details from our East Europe correspondent Sarah Rainsford.
11: Ukraine has accused Russia, describing it as a terrorist attack.
12: The US, Poland and Ukraine all hated the Nord Stream project, mainly because the pipelines made Europe too dependent on Russia. But the attack happened 7 months after Vladimir Putin had launched his all-out war on Ukraine, and lots of people were quick to blame Moscow.
14: For many Western experts, suspicion falls on Russia.
15: If you look at the numbers of countries that could do this,
12: Russia had a history of sabotage attacks and of aggression.
16: That is obviously Russia.
12: But a small group of German police ignored those experts and followed the evidence instead, and it began to lead them to Ukraine.
25: L'arresto è risultato di un'operazione altrettanto complessa. L'uomo era in ferie con moglie e
12: figli. The first arrest was in Italy last August, and it was big news. Serhiy Kuznetsov had just arrived at a glamping site near the Adriatic coast. In video footage of him from the reception, he looks relaxed in shorts and a baseball cap. But German police were already closing in on him. They believe the former Ukrainian soldier had commanded the Nord Stream plot, assembling a team, hiring a yacht, and then coordinating the daring underwater dive. The team had to descend 80 metres to the seabed to plant the explosives. It took the Germans 3 years, though, to track Kuznetsov down. When they did, they sent Italian police to interrupt his holiday and arrest him.
26: Yes, the court held a hearing, the second hearing in the extradition matter of my client to Germany. The prosecution concluded once again for surrender.
12: Serhiy Kuznetsov denied everything, and he fought extradition to Germany. His lawyer argued that even if he was involved, as a soldier, he'd have been following orders. Only no one in Kyiv spoke up for him. So Kuznetsov was delivered to a high-security German prison, held there in isolation ever since. Over the years, I've met some of those directly involved in the Nord Stream plot and several of their relatives. They won't speak publicly because they're afraid of becoming a target for Russia. They don't understand why Germany, an ally against Moscow, has pushed ahead with this prosecution. And for the government in Berlin, the case is awkward. Serhiy Kuznetsov has been charged with a war crime against Germany, the country that gives Kyiv most military aid. Germany's far-right AfD, that's now rising in the opinion polls, is using this case as proof that support has to stop. Ukraine itself denies any involvement. But this week in Kyiv, when we asked the foreign ministry about the case, the spokesman wanted to know why there was so much focus on who blew up Nord Stream and not why the pipelines were ever laid in the first place. There is one other Ukrainian suspect already in custody. Last year, Germany failed to get Vladimir Zhuravlyov extradited from Poland. I was in court there when a judge ruled that any attack on Nord Stream would be justified in what he called Russia's genocidal war. But Zhuravlyov, then freed, was just arrested again, this time in Croatia.
3: I'm told he'd travelled to work as a consultant on a film about Nord Stream, the plot he denies being part of. He's Sarah. Likely to be transferred to Germany soon.
18: Sarah Rainsford there, and in the past few minutes, there's been a development in that row between the US and Ukraine over Russia's plan to sell diesel to the US. President Trump says Ukraine better damn well stop striking Russian oil refineries, and he said Ukraine needs a new president who will agree to end the war. Time now for something different. Our regular roundup of the footballing action from the English Premier League. We're joined by Sports World's Lee James. And Lee, your live commentary match has a five-star performance from Chelsea.
1: Yes, and it didn't take them long to open the scoring. Just 68 seconds before Jordan Henderson scored his first goal for the club. He ended up scoring two for the Brazilian João Pedro as well in their 5-1 win over Bournemouth. Chelsea then, with their first win in four matches, it lifts them up to fifth place in the Premier League table. And their manager Xabi Alonso believes his side are beginning to click.
13: We need to have this goal threat, to be good with the ball, to be good defending. We are in the process, but for sure we have great attackers, great players that they link to each other, they help to each other, and that's really enjoyable when you see that they want to help their teammate for the best of the team.
18: And earlier, Arsenal went level on points with Man City at the top of the table after beating Leeds.
1: Yes, they had to come from behind, though, at the Emirates. James Justin had given Leeds the advantage in the second half. Ricardo Carvalho, though, and Bruno Guimaraes proving to be Arsenal's match winner once again. So Arsenal then with a fifth win in six games. And their manager, Mikel Arteta, believes his side had a point to prove.
17: After 3 weeks away, 16 players out of the international duties, after the defeat against Brighton, there was still something in the tummy, something that we had to prove that what we are made of. And we overcome all those situations with an unbelievable spirit, with a lot of quality as well, and with the finishes coming in and helping us to win the game.
1: Well, Brighton, who beat Arsenal last time out, were also winners today. They beat Sunderland 2-0. That moves them up to third place in the table, just a couple of points behind Arsenal. Ipswich Town had a late comeback win, scoring two late goals to beat Fulham 2-1. And Aston Villa and Brentford finished 2-2.
18: James, thank you. And Sportsworld will be back tomorrow with Liverpool-Man City, which should be an interesting game, to say the least. In recent months, there have been numerous reports about AI models breaking out of test environments, carrying out cyber attacks and hacking other platforms. Now it's been revealed that earlier this year, an AI agent sent Philadelphia police a fake tip-off about an unsolved murder. Newsroom's Chantal Hartle has been looking into this. Tell us more.
19: Yes, well, this is the American tech giant Anthropic. It says it was testing how its Claude model interacts with randomly selected websites. And one of those just happened to be phillyunsolvedmurders.com, which is a public site where people can share information about unsolved murder cases. Now, the AI agent submitted a tip that read, "I may have information regarding this case. I recall seeing someone matching the description in the area. Please contact me if this information is relevant." Now, that tip was flagged as spam. It never actually reached the investigators, possibly because it didn't have a contact number attached to it. And it's important to say that this happened in July, but Anthropic says it only discovered that the breach happened on the 28th of September. And at that point, it immediately ended its automatic testing of these websites. But Philadelphia Police Department wasn't notified for another 9 days on the 7th of October. And the police department has said that the two-month delay in detecting and reporting this incident to the city is unacceptable.
18: And this is just the latest of a number of AI breaches that Anthropic has recently disclosed.
19: Yes, it released a report on Friday revealing that multiple types of what it called unintended actions that its AI agents have taken. And it revealed that several websites run by US government agencies at federal, state and local levels have been impacted, although it does say that these incidents were significantly less severe than other cyber attempts or hacking that have been previously reported. It also doesn't name the affected agencies, but it says that they had all been notified. And of course, it's not just Anthropic that is responsible for all of these news reports that we're getting at the moment about breaches. Its rival, OpenAI, there have been a few instances there. One of its agents hacked an Australian government website in June, accessing private data. And this week, one of its senior executives appeared before a parliamentary committee in Australia, apologising for the mistake that had allowed that breach to happen. He said the company had taken more precautions to add to its training environments.
18: Chantal. Many thanks indeed, Chantal Hartler. Some breaking news from Iran. The Revolutionary Guard there say that an oil tanker has exploded and caught fire after hitting a naval mine while transiting the Strait of Hormuz. We'll have a summary next, but that's it for now. From the newsroom.
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6: Hello and welcome to the documentary on the BBC World Service. I'm the BBC's North America correspondent, Anthony Zerker, and this is America's Gerrymandering Arms Race.
7: We are in this sort of gloves-off, almost Wild West scenario.
6: This is the story of the drawing and redrawing of electoral battle lines. How has a once-a-decade act of political admin turned into a rolling process of extreme political partisanship? Join me after the news here on the BBC World Service.
21: BBC News with Eileen McHugh. President Trump has called on Ukraine to get a new president who will end the war with Russia. He accused Volodymyr Zelensky of choosing to prolong the conflict and of ignoring US demands to stop attacking Russian oil refineries. Mr. Zelensky had criticized the US decision to suspend sanctions on Russian diesel exports. Police in India's capital Delhi say they've detained more than 7,000 people during demonstrations against alleged misconduct by electoral authorities. Activists from the youth-led Cockroach Junta Party and other opposition parties had called for a protest against a revised voter list. Yemeni Houthis have launched a missile attack on the international airport in Riyadh. Saudi hospital sources report dozens of injuries and five Saudi nationals are in intensive care. Airport operations are suspended. Lawyers for Krista Pike, who survived a botched execution in the US state of Tennessee, say she's been discharged from hospital. She's now continuing to receive medical care in

0: The Palestinian president, Mahmoud Abbas, has postponed next month's legislative elections by almost a year. He accused Israel of introducing obstacles. South Africa's military has been deployed to the east coast city of Durban following days of unrest linked to anti-immigration protests. Authorities say the troops will support police to restore order after looting and violence. Brazilian prosecutors have filed an unprecedented lawsuit against a local subsidiary of the oil giant Shell. They want compensation for the floods that killed 180 people 2 years ago. And US-based marine archaeologists are heading to a remote Pacific island to investigate a possible clue to the disappearance of the aviator Amelia Earhart in 1937. They will examine an object detected in satellite images of a coral lagoon in Kiribati. BBC News.
1: The United States is at war.
2: We knew that we were right in the middle of a very, very long fight. And that fight isn't over now.
1: I'm not talking about Iran or a trade war.
3: We are in this sort of gloves-off, almost Wild West scenario.
1: This is something which doesn't grab as many headlines, but has the power to shape the future of American democracy.
4: We're in a key moment where the U.S. is really descending into ways that they can silence the rights of millions of their citizens.
1: This is a battle over land and borders and the way the United States is being divided up to determine where citizens vote. Specifically, it's about the drawing of electoral maps to favor one party over another in its extremes to skew an election before a vote has ever been cast. What's known as gerrymandering.
5: We've taken the national battlefield and moved it to the right. So I'm pretty proud of our record that way.
2: We could not sit on our hands. We could not fold. We needed to make sure that we were able to respond accordingly.
1: There's a saying that most wars are won or lost before the first shot is ever fired. Could the same be said for elections? In this November's midterm elections, of the 435 House seats in the U.S. Congress, almost all of them, 92% by some estimates, are considered safe. One side or the other has a clear advantage, no matter who the candidates are or what the political climate is. And while gerrymandering doesn't explain all of this, demographics, regional preferences, and culture play their part, it is a big piece. And now, that 92% figure may be rising as both parties try to leave nothing to chance. Welcome to the documentary from the BBC World Service. I'm the BBC's North America correspondent, Anthony Zerker, and this is America's gerrymandering arms race. This episode contains some outdated racial language. Let me just roll out my United States map here. It's big. Individual states are larger than some countries. So for elections to the 435-seat House of Representatives, it's carved into smaller blocks, districts. Each one votes for a single candidate.
3: What it means is each member of Congress in the U.S. is representing a particular district.
1: Benjamin Schneer is an associate professor of public policy at the Harvard Kennedy School.
3: They're drawn so that within the state, the population is equal. And so that could mean the actual geographic size of the districts varies, right, depending on the density of the population. But if you were to count up the number of people in the districts, it's going to be the same.
1: And these lines are down to the house, down to the street, right? So you could be living in one district and looking across the street at a neighbor, and that neighbor is living in an entirely different congressional district with a different member of Congress, different state legislators?
3: Yes, exactly. It's very fine-grained detail.
1: It's long been the norm that every 10 years after the census, these lines are redrawn by state legislators, politicians, or in some places, independent committees. It's a normal piece of political admin called redistricting.
3: Now, in redistricting, many other things can happen, right? How the districts are drawn has a really large impact on who wins elections, just depending on the partisanship of the voters in the district. And so a big thing that often the people who are drawing the districts are taking into account is what are the political implications of how the districts are drawn? Will it advantage one party or another?
1: And that's where we get into what's called gerrymandering, this idea of taking into consideration politics when drawing the maps.
3: The term gerrymandering harkens all the way

0: back to a former governor of Massachusetts, Elbridge Gerry, who presided over the drawing of a really non-compact district that actually was drawn not that far from where I am right now, outside of Boston, sort of spanning and cutting across parts of Massachusetts. And there's a famous news report about this calling the district Elbridge Gerry's salamander because the district looked like a salamander. And ultimately, people combined those into this term of gerrymandering.
1: Now you might be picturing the U.S. carved up into neat squares. But looking at my map now, these districts can be much more contorted. Here's one in Illinois, the 13th Congressional District. It looks like a jagged serpent curling up diagonally along the map, across seven different counties spanning city and farmland, making it a safe Democratic seat.
0: The practice of drawing districts for political gain has been going on as far back as you can go in the United States. What I think is interesting is, you know, the moment we're in right now is seeing some of those sort of most aggressive and most intense examples of partisan gerrymandering that I'm aware of.
1: In most states, it's whichever party has control of the state legislature that gets to decide how electoral maps are drawn and redrawn, with a final approval from the governor. And it's becoming easier than ever to draw maps that benefit one side over another.
0: Voters in the United States are relatively polarized, so that makes how they behave more predictable. And then with the computing and data that is available now, you can construct really finely tuned districts to achieve these various partisan ends, right? And so it is easier to, on a short timeline, draw districts that you can be pretty confident will perform in a particular way to advantage a party. What I do think is, you know, quite unprecedented is how top down this effort is, right? It's coordinated by the national parties as part of this national struggle for control of the House.
1: In 2017, when most of the political world was focused on the start of Donald Trump's first term in office, two opposing organizations that would come to shape the future of elections were formed.
2: My name is John Bisignano. I'm the president of the National Democratic Redistricting Committee. And it was essentially founded in order to combat Republican gerrymandering, which had really plagued the country, especially during the second half of the Obama administration.
1: They say their mission is to end gerrymandering for good. John's counterpart on the opposing side, the National Republican Redistricting Trust, is Adam Kincaid.
3: Our job is to support Republican map drawing efforts. When NRRT started in 17, we were kind of in the midst of a whole legal fight nationally. Yeah, Democrats were in the middle of their pseudo-blue strategy, for lack of a better term, where they would go in, they would flip a state Supreme Court, then they would sue and try to get a map redrawn.
1: Adam uses this term, sue to blue, quite a lot. I'll admit, I'd never heard it before, and it doesn't seem to have been an official strategy. But at times it was effective. Democrats were able to, with court help, redraw maps in places like Pennsylvania, Virginia, and North Carolina. John denies that Democrats in the 2010s improperly used the courts to try to redraw maps in their favor.
2: You know what court cases don't find success? It's court cases against things that are not illegal. And what we saw was Republicans continually take illegal measures, then get sued and complain about getting sued.
3: They can gaslight people all they want to into saying that they were doing this for, you know, noble reasons or whatever else. But the reality is they were suing for more Democrat seats.
1: That's a recurring theme in this story, both sides blaming each other. They were just fighting back against something the other side started. And come the 2020 census, both Adam and John rolled up their sleeves and got on with supporting their parties in the regular redistricting process. But then, only 5 years later, something unusual happened. Professor of Public Policy Ben Schneer.
0: This started in 2025 when President Trump essentially identified Texas as a state where it was possible to add Republican seats by redrawing the congressional map.
4: Just a very simple redrawing. We pick up five seats. But we have a couple of other states where we'll pick up seats also.
0: And so he put out a call to the governor of Texas and the state legislature of Texas, calling for them to redraw their maps mid-decade.
1: Not just after the census at the start of a decade, but right in the middle of it. It was a pretty unprecedented move, perfectly legal, but one that in true Donald Trump fashion upended political norms. Perhaps with an eye on the upcoming midterms and the odds of Republicans losing control of the House growing, Trump wanted 5 more seats from the state of Texas. He was entitled to them, he said. So he asked Texan legislators to redraw the electoral lines so that areas that currently have Democratic representatives would reliably turn Republican red. Adam Kincaid, the Republicans' top map drawer, was already on it.
3: So what we had done in 2021 is we said, well, let's go try to pick up 2 new seats and then make everything else as safe as we can. But there's also some frustration on the right among the grassroots in Texas. They wanted a more aggressive map. And they said 2 seats isn't enough. We should have picked up 3, 4, maybe 5. And so going into 2025, there were some folks in Texas saying, you know, now's the time. We should be redrawing these maps. We should be going on offense.
1: 5 seats. It might not sound like much, but it could make all the difference. A 5-seat swing to the opposition party any time in the past 5 years would have flipped control of the House. And the party that controls the House controls the levers of federal spending. It controls the chamber's investigatory power. It controls committees that can issue subpoenas and hold public hearings. When the nation is as closely divided as it is today, every seat counts.
3: What we did is we created 3 to 5 new pickup opportunities in Texas.
1: Texas Democrats fought back in a months-long standoff that went to the courts.
3: I ended up having to go to El Paso to testify on behalf of the maps and, you know, defend them and explain what I had done and how I did them.
1: Part of the challenge was about the racial makeup of the new districts. Were the maps intentionally drawn to give minority voters less power to elect their chosen representative? Race has often been a central part of partisan redistricting disputes. But in Texas, Republican Adam Kincaid defended the new maps, saying they were drawn with political intent only.
3: The motivation was partisan. The data used was partisan. The impact was that it may be harder for Democrats to win seats, but you know everyone can still vote in Texas. And so it was a partisan map drawn for partisan reasons.
1: It went all the way to the U.S. Supreme Court, which ruled that Texas could use the new Republican-leaning congressional map in the upcoming elections. Watching from the Democrat side was John Bisignano.
2: We could not sit on our hands. We could not fold. We needed to make sure that we were able to respond accordingly. We did quickly turn to California and a number of other states, but California had a governor in Gavin Newsom that was very enthusiastic about fighting back.
1: But California was different. Unlike Texas, it had a voter-approved independent redistricting commission, so citizens, not politicians, drew the maps. It's something John Bisignano has campaigned for until now.
2: Look, our long-term perspective in this country remains that fair redistricting is critical to the future of this democracy. We want no partisan gerrymandering in this country, but until Republicans allow for all parties to play by the same set of rules, we're going to have to do what needs to be done in states like California and beyond.
1: Governor Newsom was proposing something radical, quickly amending California's state constitution to allow for a new map, this time drawn by politicians, favoring the Democrats, potentially by 5 seats. He put it to a vote and won.
2: I mean, we saw millions of voters show up to an election that even wasn't on the books 3 months before that because they were so scared of what Donald Trump was trying to do across this country, and California wanted to fight back.
1: Republican groups and Trump's Department of Justice sued. Litigation is ongoing, but the Supreme Court says California can use the new map for the midterms in November. So, for those keeping track, by this point, Republicans have gerrymandered up to 5 new seats in Texas, and California has potentially 5 new Democrat seats, pretty much even. Then, something game-changing happened.
2: We had fought to about a push, and then Calais did change everything.
1: Louisiana v. Calais, a court case that would transform one of the most important civil rights laws in U.S. history.
5: This moment that we're in right now in the United States is so important because the Voting Rights Act has been gutted.
1: Carol Anderson, a professor of African American studies and history at Emory University in Atlanta, says that this case has unraveled a law that was designed to put an end to America's long history of racial discrimination.
5: The 15th Amendment says that the right to vote shall not be abridged on account of race, color, or previous condition of servitude.
1: After the U.S. Civil War and the abolition of slavery, African Americans were given equal voting rights. For the first time, there were black congressmen, black political representation, and active black voters. But it was short-lived. Quickly, some states found ways to curtail African American voting power.
5: They put in the literacy test, saying that you have to be able to read a section of the Constitution. And you have to be able to explain what you just read, what that meant. Now, remember, during slavery, literacy was denied. You could be killed as an enslaved person if they knew you knew how to read. And so coming out of the Civil War, you had these vastly unequal public schools.
1: And some states drew their electoral maps in ways that intentionally diluted the voting power of black people.
5: It puts these black voters in districts that are so conservative, so white conservatives, puts them in a district where their votes won't count. It won't have the same power.
1: In 1965, civil rights groups led by Dr. Martin Luther King Jr. made voting rights a key issue, peacefully marching 54 miles from Selma to Montgomery in Alabama.
5: And the cameras were rolling. And so you saw the horses trampling over folks. You saw the tear gas. You saw the whips and you saw the blackjacks just hitting people, trampling them over. And these are people who are just trying to register to vote, just trying to say, look, we are American citizens and you are systematically denying us our basic right.
1: The public saw the violence, what became known as Bloody Sunday, and more people came to march for equal voting rights.
5: That is what led to the Voting Rights Act of 1965.
1: Which was signed into law by President Lyndon Johnson.
6: Let me now say to every Negro in this country, you must register. You must vote.
5: Section 2 of the Voting Rights Act dealt with discriminatory actions, and that's where the gerrymandering piece comes in. And so we have had a virtually consistent ruling by the U.S. Supreme Court that when you're systematically diluting the black vote, when you're systematically drawing the line so that black people don't have the opportunity to choose their own representative, the Voting Rights Act stopped that mess. But the Calais decision basically said, go for it.
1: So what was this Louisiana v. Calais case all about? In Louisiana, the state where the case was first brought, black people make up about a third of the electorate. And the question the courts were trying to settle was how many congressional districts in the state needed to be majority black to prevent discriminatory vote dilution. After some legal back and forth, Louisiana drew a map with two so-called majority-minority districts instead of one. That meant that, consistent with the population of Louisiana, one-third of the state's districts were majority black. And in 2024, they elected two black Democratic politicians to Congress. But the battle didn't stop there. Democrat John Bisignano.
2: 11 white voters, I believe they describe themselves as non-black voters, went to a court and said they were being racially gerrymandered against because black voters in the state of Louisiana, for the first time in history, had the ability for themselves to be heard.
1: Republican Adam Kincaid.
3: My view is that we should not be using race data when we're drawing lots. It doesn't make sense to me that we would have districts that are, you know, segregating voters on race. And that's what we were doing.
2: And this trickled all the way up to the U.S. Supreme Court, at which time Justice Alito took the pen and wrote just an egregiously offensive decision that will, you know, go down as one of the worst decisions out of this court's history.
1: They ruled in favor of the non-black group, which included lead plaintiff Philip Calais, and in the process tightened the definitions in the Voting Rights Act, making it much more difficult to successfully challenge maps that dilute the voting power of racial minorities.
5: And that led Louisiana to basically eliminate that second majority minority district and basically dilute the black vote, putting black people in a sea of white conservatives.
3: Calais, you know, in my view, sets us forward on a path toward having race blind redistricting, which is what we should have.
1: The Supreme Court opinion held that vast social change had occurred in America and that they had made great strides in ending entrenched racial discrimination. In short, the United States in 2026 is not the same as the U.S. in 1965.
5: The narrative that racism is no longer alive and well in America is a fairy tale.
7: So what the conservatives, the Republicans, were arguing was that they weren't dividing up these districts to dilute the black vote. They were doing it to maximize Republican advantage, so essentially dilute the Democratic vote.
5: So the problem with that is that the Republican Party is over 80% white. And so race and parties basically become synonymous. They almost become interchangeable.
1: Despite a slight shift in recent years, 83% of black voters lean towards the Democratic Party.
5: And so it is a way to basically cover racial gerrymandering with the partisan fig leaf. And so it basically says that, oh, all we're doing is we're making sure that Republicans can have more power. No, you're making sure that African Americans don't have power.
1: Republican map drawer Adam Kincaid points to the recently redrawn Texas districts, where in several instances, Hispanic Republicans are running to replace Hispanic Democrats.
3: You're assuming that getting rid of a Democrat seat means getting rid of a minority member of Congress. I don't think that has to be the case at all. I think that Republicans are very capable and able to nominate whatever racial makeup or gender makeup they end up nominating. That's fine. You know, I personally just want more Republicans in Congress.
1: But in reality, current estimates are that six black lawmakers across the South will likely lose their seats after the post-Calais line redrawing. Ben Schneer of the Harvard Kennedy School.
0: There was this cascade effect. And so some of the states that followed were states like Florida, Tennessee, Alabama, Missouri, Virginia,
1: Utah, North Carolina. Some had their new maps blocked by the courts. And now, less than a month out from the midterm elections, there are still ongoing legal battles and map confusion. The war is far from over. But are the changes enough to tilt November's outcome?
0: If you think of Texas and California roughly canceling out, you know, I think ultimately with all these other states, most of which advantage Republicans, I think you could imagine that it'll add, you know, six or seven seats or something, you know, somewhere in that range that maybe the Republican Party would not have won otherwise.
1: Adam Kincaid, the chief Republican map drawer, is more ambitious.
3: I'm proud of what we accomplished over the course of the cycle, but we've moved the map about nine seats to the right.
7: I mean, nine seats. Do you think that's going to make a difference in the midterms?
3: Look, these are nine seats that were Democrat held beforehand. If we pick up two or three or four or five or six or all nine of them, it's more seats than we would have had out of those districts before this whole redistricting thing. So either way, we have moved the ball forward, and that's what the job of redistricting is. Redistricting is construction, not sales. You know, our job is to build the battlefield, and then campaigns are run, and you see who's elected and not elected.
0: If you look at election forecasts, if you look at the prediction markets, the consensus view is that while the Republican effort to gerrymander has swung things in their direction, there's been an even bigger effect, which is the swing towards Democrats in the polls due to the unpopularity of the Trump presidency and issues like inflation and a war in Iran. And so many of the polls predict that the swing towards Democrats will be bigger than the swing towards Republicans due to gerrymandering.
1: That's what Democrat John Bisignano is hoping for.
2: The scorecard remains to be seen, but I feel pretty confident the Democrats are going to do quite well. Democrats are going to win the House of Representatives this year.
1: Are we in the world now where this is just going to be an ongoing thing? Practically every year, we're going to see states step in and start redrawing their maps and tweaking to reflect whatever the population changes are or whatever the partisan balance in the state legislatures are?
0: I wouldn't be surprised if we do see continued mid-decade redistricting, like what you've just described, over the next few years.
3: It's the world we've been living in. If you go back, I'm not sure we've gone a cycle in the United States with the same congressional map nationally into the 2000s, maybe into the 90s. And so I expect that maps will change again in 27 and 28, and they'll change again in 29 and 30, because that's just the nature of where we are in this.
1: Despite the Democrats' own mid-decade redrawing of maps, John Bisignano from the National Democratic Redistricting Committee maintains they want a national ban on this sort of politics and a move to independent map drawing.
2: It's going to cast an extraordinarily long shadow until we ban partisan gerrymandering.
3: Taking politics out of redistricting is like taking salt out of the ocean. It's just not something you're going to be able to do. Yeah, these redistricting commissions, they tend to be filled with independents who are left-leaning, and the maps almost universally tend to favor the left.
2: I mean, not for nothing, but we have created desalination plants. We can take salt water out of ocean water. Like, for me, I think it's a very concrete and real thing. Like, we can put a person on the moon, but we can't figure out what states are gerrymandered and what aren't. That's insane. Like, well, of course we can. Of course we can put forward a map that's representative and reasonable.
1: Putting a man on the moon may seem easy compared to passing a national gerrymandering ban, however. In general, Republicans remain in steadfast opposition. And even if Democrats do surge to a congressional majority in November, they'd still have to overcome Donald Trump's opposition and his veto power. Surmount that obstacle, and there's the Supreme Court with its conservative majority that could undercut any effort with a swipe of a pen, like they did the Voting Rights Act provisions. Most Americans say they don't like gerrymandering and tend to vote to ban it when states put it on the ballot. But it never ranks among their top issues of concern. And unless something dramatic happens to change that, people like Adam and John will continue to work behind the scenes, fighting over every line drawn on the legislative map. And now that the once-a-decade norm has been discarded, it's set to become an ever more important weapon in America's polarized democracy. The documentary was presented by me, Anthony Zerker. The producer was Ellie House.
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14: Hello, I'm James Reynolds. Welcome to BBC Conversations. The president of Cornell University says the institution must do better after a woman alleged that she was drugged and raped by a group of men at a fraternity or frat house. The case has highlighted concerns around campus culture. It's raised questions about what goes on behind the doors of these all-male social organizations. Our guests share frat house experiences of initiation rituals, secrecy, drug and alcohol use, as well as attitudes to women.
15: If there's 10 guys in a room and maybe 9 of them are joking and, you know, ha ha ha, that's okay. And then, but there's one guy who isn't joking. And you, when you're in that room, you can't tell the difference. That's the type of culture that could have perpetuated something severe happening.
14: That's after the latest news.
16: BBC News with Eileen McHugh. President Trump has called on Ukraine to get a new president who'll end the war with Russia. He accused Volodymyr Zelensky of choosing to prolong the conflict and of ignoring US demands to stop attacking Russian oil refineries.
17: Russia supplies a large portion of the diesel fuel throughout the world. And we told them,
4: Do whatever you want, but don't hit the diesel fuel because there's a big problem, big shortage. And what does he do? He goes and hits the diesel fuel. He can do whatever he wants, but you can't do that because we have a world problem.
16: Mr. Trump was speaking after Mr. Zelensky criticized the U.S. decision to suspend sanctions on Russian diesel exports, calling it a weak move and a gift to Vladimir Putin. The international airport in the Saudi capital Riyadh has been hit by a missile attack from the Houthis in Yemen. Hospital sources say dozens of people were injured and five Saudi nationals are in intensive care. Etihad and Qatar Airways have cancelled flights for Sunday and Monday. Here's Nick Johnson.
17: Saudi's aviation services said that it suspended all operations at Riyadh's main international airport. We've been looking at flight tracking websites and the skies over Riyadh appear to be empty at the moment. I'm just following a flight, actually, which left London Heathrow bound for Riyadh about 5.5 hours ago. It's due to land in Riyadh in about 50 minutes' time. You'd presume that that, among other flights, will have to be diverted. This comes just a couple of days after an earlier strike at the airport killed a couple of pilots. I think five people are in intensive care following this attack.
16: Lawyers for Krista Pike, the woman who survived a botched execution in the U.S. state of Tennessee, say she has been discharged from hospital and returned to prison. In a statement, they said she was grateful to the first responders and her medical team for their care. Police in the Indian capital Delhi say more than 7,000 people have been detained during demonstrations against alleged misconduct by electoral authorities. The youth-led Cockroach Junta Party and other opposition parties called for a protest against the election chief, Gyanish Kumar, saying the revised voter list favoured the governing BJP. Azadeh Mashiri is in Delhi.
18: The BJP government and the Election Commission say they are removing duplicate and ineligible entries. The past week has seen protests in Delhi, but this was the first organised by the Cockroach Junta Party. The newly formed CJP forced the Education Minister to resign this summer and extracted a rare concession from the Prime Minister. The question is no longer will the group survive, but can they do it again? The restrictions are the most far-reaching the capital has seen in recent years, and they worked. Protesters were not able to gather in one place. But those we've spoken to are determined to keep marching.
16: World News from the BBC. The Palestinian president, Mahmoud Abbas, has cancelled next month's legislative elections and set a new date, 11 months from now, for both legislative and presidential elections. He blamed obstacles posed by Israeli measures for the postponement. On Friday, Israel accused Mr. Abbas of fooling the international community by planning to postpone the upcoming poll. South Africa's military has been deployed to the east coast city of Durban following days of unrest linked to anti-immigration protests. Provincial authorities say the troops will support police efforts to restore order after widespread looting and sporadic violence in parts of the city. Richard Kagoi reports.
19: Violent protests have left a trail of destruction and disrupted business in the city centre. Shops and other buildings are damaged as police clash with rioters and looters. Police struggled to contain the crowds using tear gas and stun grenades as protests continued into Friday night. The unrest comes amid tensions over immigration and asylum policies after South Africa scrapped a controversial directive following a constitutional court ruling on asylum seekers' right to appeal.
16: Brazilian prosecutors have filed an unprecedented lawsuit against a local subsidiary of the oil giant Shell and are demanding compensation for the devastating floods of 2 years ago. More than 180 people died and more than 500,000 were displaced in the state of Rio Grande do Sul. Shell said it had not been formally notified of the lawsuit. A group of Buddhist monks have held a rally in Kandy in central Sri Lanka against the removal of a convicted monk's religious robes while in prison. The controversial hardline monk, Galagoda Ate Nyanasara, is serving a 6-year prison sentence for contempt of court, and the authorities had given him regular prison attire instead of his traditional saffron robes. The protesting monks also called for his release. That's the latest from BBC World News.
14: Hello, I'm James Reynolds. This time in BBC Conversations, we're bringing people together to share their experiences of frat house culture at US universities. In September, a woman, identified anonymously as Jane Doe, filed a civil lawsuit against Cornell University. She alleged that in 2024, she was drugged and raped by several men, which they deny. She's also alleged that the prestigious university failed to protect her and failed to adequately punish the men involved. The case is now being reinvestigated by New York state prosecutors, but it's led to angry protests and highlighted concerns at universities across the US about drink, drugs, and consent. We spoke to Mia, a student at another US university.
20: Almost every woman I know has experienced in some form a bit of it. Unwanted sexual advances, feeling sort of preyed upon, feeling unsafe. In the party scene, this is pretty common. Also sort of predatory behavior from organizations around, organizations like bars. There is a bar that is notorious in the university that I go to for like drugging women. It's sort of a known thing, but I don't think anyone's filed a police report. I don't think anyone's brought that to the attention of the PD, or if they have, they haven't been convicted because I've still, or charged with anything because I still hear stories about it. But I do think it is a kind of a ubiquitous experience to feel a sense of discomfort, at least at some point.
14: The Cornell case centers on events at a fraternity or frat house. Fraternities are all-male social organizations. You may have seen them in films set in U.S. universities. Named with Greek letters, they're often based in large houses run by the students themselves. Frat houses are where the students live, study, and socialize. Many are known for their parties. But they're also controversial. They've been criticized for elitism and for dangerous initiation rituals, referred to as hazing. For our conversation this week, we're going to focus on the culture of these frat houses. We brought together Mikey, the former president of a frat house. He graduated in 2007. And Matthew, who works with fraternities on a college campus. I asked Mikey what the initiations into frat houses involved and whether or not he felt that they contributed to a negative culture.
15: Oh, yes. I mean, so as part of the initiation or the pledging rituals, there was a lot of hazing, and that culture, I think there's some schools have really come down, and some chapters of and fraternities have really come down on that type of a culture where you're forcing young boys to do things that you wouldn't really want to repeat in public. And I went through that. I was consenting to participate in these type of hazing rituals because of the respect that I had for the fraternity organization at that time. And I thought that that was something that was important to go through so that I would be accepted by the older members of the fraternity.
21: Such as?
15: I'm going to decline to answer that, if that's okay. It's, I don't want to call anyone out or high level would have been a lot of forced drinking to get guys into a state of like severe inebriation. And if you weren't participating, then you would be disciplined or punished for not engaging in that type of like drinking culture. Otherwise you might have had to, we played pranks on some of the sorority houses. So pranking some of the girls, and I did some things that I'm certainly not proud of. And you might have events taking place in strip clubs. I heard stories of from other houses where, you know, guys would be blocked in an enclosed space, perhaps a very small enclosed space with nothing but a diaper and some beer. And you just had to like ride out the night. It was like things like that, that were type of like extreme hazing examples. There's much worse stories out there. Like I don't think we did anything illegal, but that's certainly out there. Maybe Matthew can speak more about this. I don't know if you've heard things more recently. My stories come from 20 years ago. So I'm not sure if that culture has improved or if that's gotten worse.
6: First of all, I really appreciate you, Mikey, being willing to speak on your experience. To even hear, right, the pause, hesitation, just to speak on it, I think it just really shows, honestly, how just impactful the experience to even get into a fraternity can be. And it can be impactful for many reasons, but it can also really be impactful for a lot of negative reasons, right? It can be impactful for just that having to go through that experience and not even being wanting to speak on it. I just can understand the want to, or just, yeah, just the impact, the negative impact it can have to even go through that experience to the point where years later you not wanting to speak on it. I can definitely understand just the negative impact that a lot of these students go through and how that can just leave just an impact on who they are. And
15: you know. I mean, absolutely. I mean, the thing, like, I personally came out of that experience was just like, okay, well, that was crazy. And I don't think I carry any scars myself, but like, I remember there were guys who got really upset, and we had to pull them aside and be like, it's okay. We're just joking, like that kind of thing. But like, but there's absolutely guys who are probably maybe not in my chapter, but elsewhere, but like, or maybe at my chapter, I don't really know, but they might've been severely traumatized by some of the events that like those type of hazing rituals. Then you kind of go through it together, and then you have this like kind of bond of secrecy that helps to keep the brotherhood together. And, you know, I wouldn't want my son to go through it. So,
6: And even this, like this culture of secrecy and not speaking up, fraternity brothers are learning early on, hey, let's keep this a secret. Let's not spread this. Let's engage in behaviors that we may not actually want to do, or engage in behaviors that are so harmful, but we're not going to tell anyone. And so they're already being trained to, you know, keep stuff inside and not express and not say no. So I just think that contributes to why there are many, the unfortunate reality that there are many just fraternity members that engage in these behaviors. And then they have learned that, hey, it's okay because no one's going to know anyway.
15: Yeah, I think you're absolutely right. I mean, think when you're 18 years old and you're seeing an event that's just like a hazing type event that carries a lot of alcohol, and maybe there's some extreme stuff happening in that room. And then 2 weeks later in the next room over, there's some extreme stuff happening. And now there happens to be a woman involved, and you're young and you're intoxicated the entire time. And maybe you're not able to adequately tell the difference because you haven't been, you know, some part of you, some things might be wrong, but you stop short of stopping it because of that culture.
6: Yeah. The prioritization of secrecy, I think fraternities to just keep things to themselves. I think that culture kind of creates that experience that no one else will ever know, or my brothers will make sure that I'm kept safe if I do engage in this behavior that is life threatening, is harmful, is literally doing harm to other people or even themselves. So yeah, I just think that the culture around secrecy and not having to check other people and not having to call out others is what creates these horrific dynamics.
15: I think you're absolutely right. And I think unfortunately it can extend beyond the college campus and into adulthood, where you might have men in their 20s or 30s or 40s will like be sitting in a room and some guy will say something that's just really not okay. And I've been in those rooms, and unfortunately I didn't say anything and nobody around me said anything either. I remember I clocked it and I was like, that guy's messed up. I don't want to be around that guy. But I didn't call him out in the room, because I don't know, I guess I lacked the language and I lacked the courage. And that is, I think, the work that we need to do as more mature, conscious men to instill these types of values into younger men and younger boys, whether they're in a fraternity or not, to say that never abandon yourself for the chance to fit into a group, because you will regret it later. And I think that's like to Matthew, that's the type of work that you're doing. And I think that's incredible.
5: Mikey and Matthew, and we'll pick up with them for the second part of our conversation in just a moment. I'm James Reynolds. You're listening to BBC Conversations from the BBC World Service. With investigations ongoing into the allegations made at Cornell, we can't talk specifically about that case, but I wanted to understand from Mikey and from Matthew a bit more about how frat houses operate and the sorts of safeguards they have in place around consent, alcohol, and drugs.
15: There are members of fraternity houses that care very deeply about what happens in the house, what things that are and are not allowed. For example, we had a strict no drug policy. So that would have been part of my remit to make sure that guys were acting in accordance to what we felt were with the highest values of our particular fraternity.
5: And Mikey, going back to your days as a student, what was the culture that you saw there? And were there any episodes that you saw that, looking back, you think maybe you should have said something?
15: To answer your question directly, no, I didn't have anything specific that was so outrageous that I would have needed to say something or put a stop to anything that was immediately happening with any type of, that was so serious that had like that type of urgency. But what I would say is that when you have a group of what I'll call like immature men, there was a lot of kind of jokes, and I mean, nobody was making outright kind of sexual assault jokes or rape jokes, but we did make a lot of jokes around things that were objectifying to women or perhaps demeaning to women. And those are the things that I, you know, having grown up, looking back, realized that's like, I knew that if I was engaging in that type of humor, that I knew that I was joking, and I knew that, and I thought I knew that my friends were joking. But in hindsight, I really didn't. That was the type of humor that creates a culture where if there's 10 guys in a room and maybe 9 of them are joking and, you know, ha, ha, ha, that's okay. And then, but there's one guy who isn't joking. And when you're in that room, you can't tell the difference. That's the type of culture that could have perpetuated something severe happening. I would love to think that the guys that I went to school with and I was in my house with, like, they would never have done anything like that, and probably wouldn't have. But it's like the guys who were coming up who were younger than us that perhaps I didn't know as well as I was graduating, and they were entering and they were looking up and we're making these types of jokes, and they start to think that some things that really are not okay might be okay because we're joking about it. And that's the type of events that are like upstream from severe events happening. And that's the part that we as men today can help to try and shape in a way that's a direction that is more helpful for women. Because I think that's the thing, that it takes courage to try and call that out, to call that behavior out within a friend group, because it could lead to your ostracization. But that's the type of thing that we as men, I think today, and you know, me especially, former fraternity members, to stand up and say, if you're seeing that type of joke, if you're seeing that type of humor, and you're not saying something, then you are potentially enabling a severe event happening down the line. And it's worth you being uncomfortable in a room for 5 seconds to help to prevent something like that from happening.
5: Mikey, of course, you're recalling the events of your own university life, which are many years ago. And Matthew, I want to bring you in because you are speaking to today's students right now as they all grapple with some of the issues that everyone in America has been debating. When you speak to male students at university, Matthew, what do you talk to them about?
6: Right. When I speak to male students on campuses today, I speak with them about mental wellness, and even to even get buy-in for some of the male students, calling it mental fitness, because in today's society, men are still learning that mental health is important. They're still learning that it is important to have the conversations around emotional wellness, checking in on themselves, checking in on, you know, their brothers and their fraternities. And so I'm talking a lot about just how folks are doing every day, how folks are taking care of themselves, but also having the real conversations around consent and what that looks like and what it is not, and how it is very normalize, unfortunately, for men to engage in rape culture and how they speak to their brothers, how they speak to women, how they are not asking enough questions, how they are not checking in enough when it comes to engaging in sex with other folks. And so we're having a lot of conversations around checking in on themselves. We're having conversations around how to effectively check in with others and how to prevent harm, how to stop other folks from doing harm to others, and the importance of making sure that consent is given enthusiastically, making sure that consent is an ongoing conversation, and making sure that they are not perpetuating harm, that the realities that a lot of men do perpetuate because of the lack of emotional wellness. That it is, you know, a lot of men are taught that it's not okay, that you're not supposed to talk about your feelings. So we're checking in around mental wellness, mental fitness, and the importance of consent.
5: Someone listening might think, why on earth do people need to be told? Surely every sane thinking adult human being knows exactly what consent is, what right is, what wrong is. And if they're having to be told, isn't there a much wider problem?
6: I agree. I definitely agree that people in 2026 definitely understand what consent is. At the same time, though, the reality is that not everyone has the same level of knowledge. Not everyone even has the same access. Some people may have never, coming into a college campus, depending on their upbringing, may have never talked about sex, may have never even engaged in sex, may have never had some of these conversations. And so, yeah, the wider problem is, one, men are choosing, right, not to have the conversations out of feeling as if it creates distance between them and what it means to be a man. They believe that it makes a sexual experience less fun or less thrilling or less just wanting to have that experience. And I do think it believes in, we need to be educating men on how to not harm women very early on. We need to be having these conversations around consent very, very early with men, with boys, right? Just understanding the importance of not touching people without permission. So it's yes that a lot of men do know. A lot of men do know what consent is. And I think the reality is that a lot of men choose not to actually do the actual work that is involved in obtaining consent because they may want to fit in. You know, they want to fit in with their bros and engage in the inappropriate conversations or the inappropriate actions in order to prove to themselves that they are a man or whatever they've learned to be what a man is, instead of obtaining that consent, instead of actually wanting to prevent harm. They did the opposite. And so it's an education problem, but also it is just in general, instead of men wanting to prevent harm, they want to fit in. They want to seem cool. They want to be that guy on campus.
5: And on that point, Mikey, let's go back to your experiences at university, that point about wanting to fit in, wanting to be the cool guy on campus. Did you see that in any of the people you knew?
15: Of course. Everybody wanted to be the cool guy on campus. Yes. And, you know, the other thing that happens within fraternity culture or Greek culture, as it's called in the US, is that, and it's called Greek culture because of the Greek letters that are associated with each fraternity house. But there was also a deep rivalry with the other fraternities. And then the sororities, the female houses, they had their own rivalries as well. So we were all trying to like outdo each other in terms of coolness or like the best parties, all of that stuff. You know, that doesn't necessarily have to mean that in order to be cool, that you need to engage in sexual assault. That wasn't something that was outright in the open, things like that. But in terms of that desire to fit in and to be cool, that was absolutely there. And Matthew, I want to give you comments on some of the work that you're doing, because I think that teaching young boys mental wellness, mental fitness, emotional regulation is absolutely crucial. And that's the work I do today. And I do that with men. And I'm talking to men who are 40 plus years old, who've never talked about their mental health, and they don't know how to emotionally regulate. And this type of stuff has to start happening much, much earlier. So, you know, I just want to shout out to you, Matthew, for starting to do that work in boys rather than men, because by the time they get to me, I'm a men's coach. And by the time they get to me, there's already been 20 years of damage.
5: Knowing what you both know now, if there are future generations of your respective families, would you want them to join fraternities?
6: I was a college athlete, so that's the closest thing that I would have ever came to a fraternity. And personally, I'd be okay if future generations did not join a fraternity. I think there is space for folks to get community, get culture, and find folks with similar likings outside of fraternities. Unfortunately, I do think that the reality is that a lot of fraternities are not safe spaces for folks. And so I personally would be okay with future generations not joining a fraternity for me personally. And also because I was never in one, so I don't really have any special connection to them, right? So for me personally, it's a no. But at the same time, you know, if they choose to explore that, just having the real honest conversations around what that entails. But ultimately, I would say no.
15: For me, I do want to preface that, like, these events create these types of conversations, but, like, not every fraternity member is a bad guy. That having been said, I now work actively in men's work, and I work with men to help to, you know, help them understand to regulate their emotions and to become more conscious in their approach to masculinity and how it affects themselves and the people around them. So for my future generation, for my son, the fraternity culture is the opposite. It is a very unconscious, immature, masculine culture, and that is against my values today. So it's not something that I would have anyone in my family join. I would strongly encourage them not to. And to Matthew's point, there's many things on campus where you can find like-minded people and create a culture and even brotherhood around sports or around different types of clubs. And those experiences are all there. What I think folks outside the US probably don't always understand is these institutions will probably continue. Even at, there could be 3 or 4 or 5 more events like this, and they will probably continue. And the reason is, when you're entering college in the US, you might be 17, 18 years old, and you don't have access to alcohol because the drinking age is 21. But if you join a fraternity house, now your fraternity brothers who are older can buy you beer. And that is probably one of the number one drivers for these institutions to continue to thrive, because young people just want access to alcohol on campus.
5: Matthew and Mikey, our thanks to them for sharing their experiences and insight. I'm James Reynolds. You've been listening to BBC Conversations from the BBC World Service.
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24: BBC News with Lisa Costello. President Trump has urged Ukraine to get a new president who'll end the war with Russia. He accused Volodymyr Zelensky of choosing to prolong the conflict and of ignoring US demands to stop attacking Russian oil refineries. Mr. Zelensky had criticized the US decision to suspend sanctions on Russian diesel exports. Indian police say they've detained more than 7,000 people in Delhi during demonstrations against alleged misconduct by electoral authorities. Activists from the youth-led Cockroach Junta Party and other opposition parties had called for a protest against a revised voter list. Yemen's Houthis have launched a missile attack on the international airport in Riyadh. Saudi hospital sources report dozens of injuries, including five Saudi nationals in intensive care. Airport operations are suspended. Lawyers for Krista Pike, who survived a botched execution in the U.S. state of Tennessee, say she's been discharged from hospital. They'll continue to monitor her medical care in prison. The governor of Pennsylvania has confirmed that nine people were killed during a shooting in the U.S. state late on Friday. Josh Shapiro said the attack in the city of Erie occurred before officers arrived at the scene. The Palestinian president, Mahmoud Abbas, has postponed next month's legislative elections by almost a year. He accused Israel of introducing obstacles. South Africa has deployed the military to the eastern city of Durban following days of unrest linked to anti-immigration protests. Authorities say troops will support police to restore order after looting and violence. US

0: restore order after looting and violence. US-based marine archaeologists are heading to a remote Pacific island to investigate a possible clue to the disappearance of the aviator Amelia Earhart in 1937. They'll examine an object detected in satellite images of a coral lagoon in Kiribati. BBC News.
1: This program contains references to sexual abuse. I'm Rebecca Henschke with the Global Investigations podcast from the BBC World Service, World of Secrets. This is a story about students from an Islamic boarding school in Indonesia seeking justice over abuse allegations. Actors are voicing most people in this story. In Cairo, Zia's hiding from the heat of the day. She's scrolling through Instagram. Her best friend Mahima is lying next to her. When Abba's daughter comes rushing in, she's also studying in Cairo, and she's holding out her phone. Her dad is on the line, asking to urgently speak with Zia.
2: When I picked it up, he said his daughter couldn't hear this. I had to move away, so we went into the next room, closed the door. It was just me and Mahima in an empty room. I muted the call for a second and said to Mahima, "Turn your recording on, quick. Like really fast."
3: Yeah, ini maksud apa anda?
2: Yeah.
3: Your story is being shared across Lombok.
2: Yeah.
3: Your story, child, through Yusran, it is spreading. How can we make sure I don't go to prison?
2: Yeah.
3: Don't let me go to jail, my child. Don't let the police shut the school down, child. How can we stop this?
2: My heart was racing. I felt a bit scared too. Like, what's going to happen now? I was just like, yeah,
4: coba.
2: I was trying my best to stay focused so I could actually respond properly to what Abba was saying.
1: Mahima is mouthing, "Stay strong."
3: When the police call you, child, tell them I never did anything to you.
2: But you did, Abba.
3: Yes, child, but did I really sexually abuse you?
2: Abba, it was abuse.
3: No, Lord, child, if that was abuse, then I apologize. Please forgive me. But if you tell the police, then I'm ruined. The boarding school is ruined. The organization is ruined, my child. What do you think you'll tell the police?
2: This was someone I used to trust so much. Someone I was supposed to follow. But now, he was actually telling me to lie.
3: Think of it as like something between a father and their child. Think of it like that, so you won't be lying.
2: It would be a lie, Abba. It's different.
3: Yes, it was a mistake, child. I've repented.
2: If it was once, maybe. But it wasn't.
3: Child, don't you remember me? I trained and mentored you for 10 years. Is this how you repay me?
2: I don't want to make the wrong decision. There's too much at stake.
3: Don't let me go to jail.
2: We'll talk about it, Abba. We'll try to find the best way forward.
3: Don't involve other people. I'm asking you.
1: Zia hangs up and hugs Mahima. There is too much at stake. This is World of Secrets, Season 13 from the BBC World Service. Catching My Teacher. I'm Rebecca Henschke. Episode 3. Is This How You Repay Me? It's early evening in Lombok on the same day. Yusran's parents are relaxing on their tiled terrace with their daughter under the shade of the mango tree that stretches over their house. When a black car pulls up, and out get Abba and Umi. They've never visited before, and now they're here

0: unannounced. His mum rushes in to make tea, or his dad invites Abba to sit in the best chair. There's a word in Indonesian, basa-basi. It's a key part of most interactions. Small talk, polite, essential, dancing around before you come to the point. Abba is in no mood for basa-basi. He's agitated, tells them he needs to speak to Yusron now. Get him on the phone, he tells them. So his sister messages him and hands Abba her phone. In Jakarta, Yusron receives her message. Find somewhere quiet now. And when he calls and Abba answers, he too hits record, secretly capturing it all.
1: Nanda, maaf besar-besar Nanda ya. Tadi di rumah.
2: My child, I'm so sorry. Someone just came to my house and told me about your writing. About Sukma and the others.
0: Abba knows all about Yusron's 7-page document. The one Zia submitted just weeks ago to the body that oversees their school after they promised justice.
1: Gimana ceritanya, Nanda?
2: What happened? Why did you write that? I'm worried.
3: If it were up to me, maybe I wouldn't have dared. But I received guidance to report it, and that's why I did it.
2: My child. My child. Child.
3: Yes, Abba.
2: I repent, my child. God grants forgiveness if we repent.
3: When it comes to respect, Abba, I still respect you. This is my way of showing my love for you.
2: My child, the school will be shut down because of this. I've already repented. I know my repentance has been accepted. Have pity on me. I will die in jail.
3: Sorry, Abba. I haven't taken any further action. We handed it over to the organization.
2: What can be done to retract those words, my child? Ya Allah, I can't sleep. I can't sleep. Because of what you shared, our enemies are using it to destroy the school.
3: But did it really happen or not, Abba? Did it happen? I'm afraid I might be questioned as well.
2: If you are asked for a statement, just say what you wrote was based on students who hate me and were expelled. Even if this isn't true, it's okay, my child. As long as your teacher is safe and the school is safe. Say you're sorry if you're asked. Say you're sorry. Hello?
3: I'm here.
2: If you are questioned, say forgive me. Those were just silly writings. Now, I've apologized to Sukma, told her to be silent, and she will say it never happened. Please tell Zia if you are still in contact with her, and Wanda too. Tell them to be quiet. Say it never happened. Say that. Stick to those words, and tell the others not to say anything. If this is leaked to the media, I'll be destroyed. Abba will be ruined, completely destroyed. This is not the way to treat your father, my child.
1: Abba, Nanda. Abba, tutup aib gurunya, Nanda.
2: Cover the shame of your teacher. Cover the shame of your teacher. Everyone makes mistakes, my child.
3: Should I write a new statement, Abba?
2: Yes. write a new statement, my child. Say, I've apologized to Abba many times. Say, how could I do such a thing? Say, poor Abba. Write it today, my child.
3: Inshallah. Abba won't press charges?
2: I won't press charges, my child. We forgive each other. Ya Allah, to be tested like this. You're the source, my child.
3: There's a group, that's why.
2: Send it to the group. Tell the group, my child. Allah. To be destroyed by my own student. Come on, my child, you can write it, quickly. Write, my teacher is innocent. My teacher is innocent. Say that 9 times.
3: Yes, Abba.
2: Quickly, put the blame on yourself. If you want to go to Egypt, I'm ready to pay for everything. I promise you, I'll fund it. For the sake of the organization. For the sake of the school.
3: Yes, Abba. Before I send it to anyone else, I'll send it to you first.
2: That's it, my child. So it doesn't go any further. And at the end, say, if Abba is upset, I'm willing to go to jail. You say that, my child. So your blessings won't vanish because of this silly report. Write it quickly and send it back to me.
3: Yes. Please pray for me, Abba.
2: May you find salvation in this world and the hereafter. In body and soul, my child. I will entrust your name to thousands of students so they include you in their nightly prayers. I support you, my child. One day you'll teach at our school and help it grow.
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5: Wa alaikum assalam wa rahmatullahi wa barakatuh.
0: Yusram puts down the phone and tries to process what just happened.
3: It affected me. That's why I asked him, what am I supposed to do? I felt really bad for him because I had never heard him crying like that. There was still this strong bond between us as student and teacher. He's someone I truly respected. And now he was crying like this. It was like a child seeing their parents crying because of something they did wrong. Hearing him like that, pleading like that, it really moved me.
0: This unexpected call, Abba's tears, his pleas, talk of the police, the school being destroyed, of loyalty. Hearing him like this makes Yusron's resolve crumble. He can't go through with this. You're listening to World of Secrets, Catching My Teacher from the BBC World Service. Sukma had just returned from her family farm in Flores and is spending the final days of the summer holidays with some friends in Mataram, the capital of Lombok. She's left her phone on charge while they eat. And when she turns to it, there's missed calls. And the same number is calling again. She doesn't recognize it, but when she answers, she catches her breath. It's Abba. He sounds stressed. He orders her to return to school immediately. A day after she returns, she's called into Abba's house. At night, but this time, Umi is there. In front of his wife, he confronts her.
6: He asked me in this angry voice, "I have never done anything to you, have I? I have never touched you." Then Abba and Umi start arguing. She was saying, "Don't speak to her like that. Don't speak to her in that tone." Umi can be fierce. I just kept quiet. I was thinking about Umi. how could I say the truth in front of her? Abba kept saying, "Come on, my child, come on, my child, answer me. I have never touched you." I didn't say anything. I just start crying.
0: Then Abba leaves the room and Sukma is left alone with Umi.
6: I told her that I didn't want to say the truth in front of Abba because I respect her. And then I told her everything. I told her that I am not the only one. There are other girls too. I told her their names and how whenever Umi is not at home, Abba always calls for someone. And she thought I approach him or I told her I would never do something like that because first, he's my teacher and he's a married man. I could never. And she said sorry. And then she asked me what he did to me. So I was honest and told her everything. And then she cried. And she was crying a lot.
0: Sukma reaches out for her hand, squeezes it. This is a woman she respects, fears a little. It's uncomfortable and she just wants to leave. After a while, Umi gets up and goes into the bedroom to find Abba. Sukma hears them arguing but can't make out what they're saying. And then they come back into the living room together.
6: Abba saw me. He just dropped to his knees right in front of me. Like he was praying, his head was lowered. He said, "My child, this is my fault. I'm the one to blame. Please, please forgive me. I'm the one at fault." He kept saying stuff like that. He said all of this in front of his wife. It was clear, so clear that she forced him to say it. He promised again and again that he would never do something like that again.
0: Umi refuses to look at him, but Sukma can see her eyes are filled with tears. Her face is red and puffy.
6: He slowly stood up and said, "Come on, my child, forgive your father. My child, you will be blessed." And then he also said something like, "If you speak up or report this to the police, the school will be destroyed. People will burn the school down. I fought for this school for so long, my child." His hands were trembling and damp with sweat. Umi wouldn't even look at him. Then I hugged Umi. I just wanted to comfort her. After that, I left.

0: Yusran's mum and dad are packing. Outside, they can see Abba's familiar black car. It's waiting to take them to the airport, to Jakarta, to find their son.
1: Abba wanted my mother brought to Jakarta, but my father wouldn't let her go alone. He insisted they had to go together. He was worried that if my mom went by herself, something might happen. Honestly, his mind was racing. He was even scared. He thought, what if they're going to make us disappear? That's how anxious he was.
0: The goal of the trip is for Yusran's parents to help persuade their son to write a counter document, like the one he promised Abba he would write on that call. A statement saying his 7-page document was all lies.
1: During that phone call, I was under so much pressure, intense pressure, to think the way he wanted me to think, go in the direction he wanted me to go. But after I had the chance to stop and think, I wasn't being pressured anymore, being told, you have to do this, you have to do that. I could be quiet for a moment, be in my own head, and breathe, and think. So, what do I want to do now? It was finally some space to think.
0: He talks to Zia. She shares the recording of her call.
2: Think of it as like something between a father and their child.
0: And he listens to Abba, applying the same pressure, and hears him admit that he did abuse her, and Sukma too.
2: Yes, it was a mistake, child. I've repented.
0: And hears Zia pushing back.
3: If it was once, maybe. But it wasn't.
0: He's released from Abba's spell. He will not lie for him. He blocks his number.
1: Then I got word that a lawyer was looking for me. Someone from school called a friend of mine asking for my address in Jakarta so the lawyer could find me. I was told that Abba had paid the lawyer to track me down.
0: Then two lawyers turn up at his college in Jakarta. And once again, Yusran secretly records. One of the men introduces himself as Husnan Wadi. They want to know more about his evidence document. But Yusran demands to know more before he tells them anything. Who are you representing? Who sent you? He demands to know. They confirm they're representing NWDI, the body that oversees the school, and that the head of the organization knows they're here. They keep talking for another 30 minutes, unaware they're being recorded. At one point, they say they have spoken to Abba and that he didn't confess. But from his body language, it seemed to them that the allegations are true. But it's clear their priority is containment. Don't let this blow up. We don't want anyone outside the organization to know. Let's handle this internally, they say. But Yusran will not cooperate. He no longer trusts the organization. So now, Abba is going to try and use his parents.
1: They were thinking the only remaining way to convince me to do it was to bring my parents to see me. The idea was that if my parents cried in front of me, I would break.
0: And then he would give them what they wanted. That statement or a video saying it was all lies. Abba had been wearing his parents down with repeated calls and visits.
1: They were exhausted. My mom basically reached the point of saying, fine, if it'll make all of you stop, I'll just go along with whatever you want.
0: Abba pays for their tickets. It's his mom's first time on a plane, first time leaving Lombok.
1: They landed in Jakarta around 8 or 9 in the morning and immediately started searching for me.
0: But she had told him they were coming.
1: I'd already discussed it with the others. I thought, with lawyers, I can still argue with them, debate with them. But if my parents arrive, no matter what, I would break. Especially because my mother had already been briefed to cry and plead with me.
0: So Yusran's prepared. After asking permission from his college head, he'd checked into a hotel under a fake name.
1: As soon as I heard my parents were definitely coming to Jakarta, I deleted my WhatsApp and removed my SIM card. The only ones who knew my number were a friend who was helping me and Zia. Nobody else knew where I was staying, including my mother.
0: His friend secretly films them, sitting outside the college dorm on plastic chairs. Yusran watches it in his hotel room, zooming in on Abba.
1: His face was red. He looked exhausted, like completely drained. They offered him a proper place to rest, but he chose the worst chair. He looked like someone who'd lost his mind. No appetite, no energy.
0: With no sleep, they make the 2-hour flight back to Lombok. On the way there, Abba and Umi had treated his parents like respected guests, making sure they were always comfortable, had plenty of food and water. On the way back, it's the opposite.
1: It was like they didn't know my parents anymore. Nobody spoke until they reached Lombok Airport. That's when Umi finally said something. She told my mom, "If Yusran gets back in touch, tell him Umi says he must repent." She was already in a fragile state. And then suddenly hearing things like repent or your son's religious knowledge, blessing, will all be taken away.
0: She had placed her trust in Abba's spiritual authority. So when his wife Umi says this, that her son Yusran might lose Allah's blessing, she believes her.
1: My mom said when we finally spoke again, "I know what you're doing is noble. I know you're trying to help your friend. But I'm not strong enough anymore." Then she said, "There are only two choices now. Either you keep helping your friend or lose your mother." That's how overwhelmed she was. My mom literally said, "Choose. Continue this or choose your mom dying."
0: Yusran had, with time, faced off Abba and the lawyers. But he couldn't face this.

0: We put our investigation findings and all the allegations to Husnan Wadi, the lawyer for NWDI, and he replied in a written statement saying they were still investigating the allegations internally and deny ever trying to cover up sexual abuse claims in their educational institutions. He also said they had a duty to safeguard the organisation from being tarnished by the alleged actions of individuals. That was an edited version of World of Secrets, Catching My Teacher. 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

0: This week, it's not about the destination, but the journey. We head out with Ash Dykes, crossing the Congo Basin.
1: The baddest place on the planet right now, you know, the Congo Basin. I've been warned by a lot of Congolese locals. They've not really given me a true answer, but they have said the jungle is scary, you will be scared. And I'm like, what do you mean? I've been to the Amazon. And they're like, no, I understand that, but, you know, you'll be scared in the jungle. You'll love it, but you'll be scared.
0: More from him, plus American paracyclist Samantha Bosco on the long ride from a life-threatening injury to the top of the podium at the Paris Games. And we play around on the longest golf course in the world, stretching nearly 900 miles across Australia's outback. I'm Katie Smith, and Not By The Playbook starts in 5 minutes.
2: BBC News with Eileen McHugh. President Trump has called on Ukraine to get a new president who'll end the war with Russia. He accused Volodymyr Zelensky of choosing to prolong the conflict and of ignoring US demands to stop attacking Russian oil refineries. Mr. Trump was speaking after Mr. Zelensky criticised the US decision to suspend sanctions on Russian diesel exports.
3: There's plenty of targets. Don't hit refineries. And he went out and he hit. And he's not going to affect our farmers. And he's not going to affect our ranchers, and he's not going to affect the rest of the world. So he'd better damn well stop. And you know what I suggest? I suggest they get a new leader who can make a deal, because he could have made many deals that for some reason he never does.
2: The international airport in the Saudi capital Riyadh has been hit in a missile attack from the Houthis in Yemen. Hospital sources say dozens of people were injured and five Saudi nationals are in intensive care. Airport operations are suspended. Our global affairs correspondent Amber Asanate Rajan has more details.
4: An eyewitness at the sprawling King Khalid International Airport in Riyadh said he heard an explosion while waiting to board a flight. And another said they saw a strike that left people wounded and fleeing in panic. It follows a series of similar attacks this week on Riyadh, which killed four people, including a pilot, and damaged a Saudi aircraft. Several Gulf airlines have cancelled flights scheduled for Sunday and Monday. Soon after the incident, President Trump said he was evaluating whether the U.S. should join Saudi strikes against the Iran-backed Houthis in Yemen.
2: Lawyers for Krista Pike, the woman who survived a botched execution in the U.S. state of Tennessee, say she has been discharged from hospital. In a statement, they said she was grateful to the first responders and her medical team for their care in these extraordinary circumstances. They said Krista Pike is now continuing to receive medical care in prison and that they would track her recovery. Tennessee has suspended all executions following the failure to put the convicted murderer to death. The governor of the U.S. state of Pennsylvania has confirmed that nine people were killed during a shooting late on Friday. Josh Shapiro said the tragic event in the city of Erie had occurred before officers arrived at the scene. U.S. media said two children were among the fatalities. Rick Laura is Erie's police chief.
5: Our hearts are with the victims, their families, and everyone affected by this tragedy. There are no words that can be adequately express the magnitude of the loss of life here. It's a horrific scene. There was a large loss of life inside that residence and outside that residence. The suspect is deceased. It appears to be a self-inflicted gunshot wound.
2: This is the World News from the BBC. At least four people died in southeastern United States as Hurricane Isaias battered the Gulf Coast, bringing torrential rains. More than 500,000 homes were left without power in the states of Florida, Alabama, and Georgia. The Palestinian president, Mahmoud Abbas, has cancelled next month's legislative elections and set a new date, 11 months from now, for legislative and presidential elections. He blamed obstacles posed by Israeli measures for the postponement. The last elections in the Palestinian territories 20 years ago were won by Hamas. Brazilian prosecutors have filed an unprecedented lawsuit against a local subsidiary of the oil giant Shell, demanding compensation for the devastating floods of 2 years ago. More than 180 people died and more than 500,000 were displaced in the state of Rio Grande do Sul. Ana Pissarro reports. The lawsuit by Brazilian prosecutors and the NGO Instituto Preservar marks a new phase of court battles against oil giants. A lawyer for the group, Thales Miola, said major polluters who contributed to greenhouse gas emissions should pay for the losses caused by climate change, not just those who'd been dispossessed by tragedy. In court documents seen by the French news agency, federal prosecutors asked Shell Brazil to pay $108 million for material and moral damages, calling it a proportion of Shell's past and current greenhouse gas emissions from the exploration of fossil fuels. Shell said it had not been formally notified. A team of US-based marine archaeologists is heading to a remote Pacific island to investigate a possible clue to the disappearance of the aviator Amelia Earhart in 1937. The 17-member expedition will examine an object detected in satellite images of a coral lagoon in Kiribati. The team believes it could be the wreckage of Earhart's Lockheed Electra aircraft. BBC News.

0: It's important to have a destination to aim for, but in the end, it's the journey itself that really matters, isn't it? This week, we've got four stories about the journey and not just the destination, proving that yes, having a goal provides direction, but the experiences and the lessons learned along the way are what truly shapes a person's life.
1: If there is a hole and your ball is down the hole and you can see it, I wouldn't put my hand down there for love nor money. So I've played the course around 8 or 9 times and I've never seen a snake.
2: I think I was a black cloud for a while. Like, I try to push people away because I didn't want them to be dragged down into the hole that I was in, that it took a long time to see that there were hands helping me out of the hole. I just needed to be ready to grab.
0: More from Paralympic gold medalist Sam Bosco and the greenkeepers on the world's longest golf course with me, Katie Smith, here on Not By The Playbook from the BBC World Service. And we start with Ash Dykes. Ash is a fearless adventurer, specializing in remarkable record-breaking projects, frequently becoming the first person in the world to complete them. You might already be familiar with his viral videos documenting his treks across Madagascar or the length of the mighty Yangtze River in China, because he shares every step of his grueling journeys with his massive social media following. I was able to catch up with him just before departing on another adventure. So where was he heading this time?
3: The baddest place on the planet right now, you know, the Congo Basin. And so I've always wanted to go there, but I've always known it's just too dangerous, just too risky. And I told myself I wouldn't do it unless I had full faith that I could get the job done.
0: What are the main risks then?
3: I mean, you've got river blindness.
0: What's river blindness, Ash? I've never heard that.
3: River blindness is from the tsetse flies. And then these little flies, and if they bite you like a certain number of times, they can transmit a certain parasite into you that gets behind the eyes and can make you go blind. You've got malaria, you've got dengue, you've got all of the snakes and spiders, you've got the hippos, you've got the crocodiles, you've got the forest elephants, you've got the gorillas, got the heat, the different parasites that come from the different flies and bugs and insects out there. You've got the ants, scorpions, and so it's... Yeah, it's highly risky. It's very risky, you know, but I've been in a similar environment before, but nothing like this, you know, not an environment with hippos, crocs and gorillas and elephants. And so I am very much aware that I have to be vigilant and focused 100% of the time, because if I make a mistake, the jungle will make me pay.
0: So are you scared? Do you ever get scared?
3: Yeah, I get scared. I get scared and I get excited. I get scared at night when I question if I've done everything right. You know, have I ticked everything? Have I really done my due diligence and meticulous planning enough to find every little thing that could potentially go wrong? And then I wake up the next day and I look at my list and I'm like, yeah, I'm on top of it. Yeah, I know that if anything goes wrong, I know how to handle it. Obviously, apart from if some freak accident happens, like a hippo or a croc, because there's not much you can do against a hippo or a croc. But as far as it goes in terms of mitigating all of the dangers that could happen with the hippos, it's important that we spot them before they spot us. With the crocs, it's important that we're actually communicating with the locals. And I am going to be spending time with the Bakaa community and trying to gain their knowledge and insight into the journey that we've got ahead and try to use their knowledge in order to survive my way. And so along the way, we'll be speaking to communities, you know, where are the crocs? Are the crocs further downstream? You know, and try to get as much intel as possible as we continue down, because it is a big 700-kilometer mission, I mean, through the most dangerous jungle on the planet.
0: Are you completely on your own when you do this, or do you have a support team with you? Right.
3: There's no support team, but it's two guys with me. So it is going to be Will Perez, my videographer, and it's going to be Obed, who's a local guide out there. Obed's nervous as well. Will, I think I'm more nervous for Will than he is for himself. I don't think he knows just quite how it will feel out there. I've been warned by a lot of Congolese locals. They've not really given me a true answer, but they have said the jungle is scary. You will be scared. And I'm like, what do you mean? I've been to the Amazon. And they're like, no, I understand that, but You know, you'll be scared in the jungle. You'll love it, but you'll be scared. So I was just like, I don't know what they mean, but if I might be scared with all of my experience, it's my job to make sure that Will is in a good place mentally and physically. So if he's having a tougher time than me, I'm not doing my job right. So I really got to look after Will and Obed. Obed's not the strongest of paddlers.
2: So it is such a dual battle there of physical and mental.
3: It is.
2: At preparation. But then, as you say, you've been getting warnings already of basically it's unpreparable, if that's even a word. So yeah, you've got to prepare for that.
3: Yeah, you've got to prepare for the unpreparable. Yeah.
2: Wow. So what do your friends and family think of things like this when you're about to go away? Are they more worried, I imagine, than you are?
3: Yeah, they are. They are. I really have to reassure them. And the way that I do that is by telling them the ways that I have mitigated all of the dangers. You know, we've got evacuation. There shouldn't be any rebel groups. You know, there's no Ebola where we're going. And so all of the big stuff that you see on the news, the corrupt military, the rebel groups, the war going on, Ebola, you know, we're not going through that region. So I think already that makes them feel better, you know. And these animals aren't out to get you. If you get bit by a snake, it's probably acting from defense. And so you've got to make sure you're loud, you know, with your machete hacking through, because if the snakes and spiders hear you, they'll scurry away. And it's only 3 weeks this time around. It's not like a whole year like the Yangtze River. And so there is that. It's like
2: easy peasy then.
3: Make plans for the end of October and that makes them feel better.
2: What's the feeling like for you, Ash, when you complete something like this?
3: Oh, it's unreal. It will just mean the world personally, because the Congo has just been one of those that I've always wanted to tick off since I first started adventuring. But also like for my friends and family as well, but also for the community. You know, it's very mixed right now. There's a lot of people really rooting for me and cheering me on, more so than not. But then there's a lot of people who are like, I mean, they betting and gambling on all of the different ways that I'm going to die and saying it's impossible. And that kind of stuff also fires me up to get the job done, to come back safe and be like, what now?
2: You've got a massive smile on your face though when you talk about it.
3: As though,
2: yeah, I mean, this is massive. I mean, it's the kind of stuff most people will never even touch in their lifetime, right?
3: Yeah, no, yeah, you are right. You are right. And that was very much me, you know, growing up in North Wales in Old Colwyn, you know, a place no one really knows of, watching all of the movies, you know, James Bond and seeing how capable he is, or even Tomb Raider, you know, Lara Croft. And I always kind of thought I want to live a life that is based on doing as much and seeing as much as I can and understanding this one body that I have physically and mentally, exploring this one world, you know, that we have the privilege to live on. So I was always super curious and really wanted to push myself and do as much as I possibly could. It was very difficult at the beginning. You know, I was having to work lots of different jobs, you know, very ordinary background, very normal upbringing. But I had this dream. I had this fascination. I was pretty much obsessed with it, with making it happen. There were risks, you know, it was 2008. Everyone was sort of going to the military or joining university. But I was just like, nah, there's got to be more opportunities out there. And doing cheap adventures, because that's all as I could afford. So I didn't want to do all of these cheap, reckless and sometimes illegal adventures in the early days. It's just oftentimes I didn't have the money. So I was just making it happen with what I had. Cycling across Cambodia and Vietnam on a £10 bike, or crossing illegally over the border from Thailand to Myanmar to learn how to survive in the jungle with the Burmese hill tribe. And I was like, how on earth can you turn your passion into a career? But, you know, slowly, slowly.
2: So what's the answer?
3: I think it was consistency. The first expedition was Mongolia. I became the first recorded person ever to walk completely solo and unsupported across the length of Mongolia, pulling a 18-stone trailer, same weight as a baby elephant or Tyson Fury, you know. And I did almost die during the process, because 5 weeks of that was completely alone through the Gobi Desert. I got a little bit of traction after Mongolia, but I can openly admit within a year after completing a world record, I made no more than £3,000. So I was like, right, okay, we need to go again. Then I became the first to walk the entire length of Madagascar, which took 155 days. And then even then, it was still a struggle. Two world first records. And then I'd say that the Yangtze River really broke me through. You know, that was 4,000 miles. It took 352 days. It was absolutely insane. You know, Guinness World Record, National Geographic TV show, was then pulled onto the Joe Rogan platform. And then it officially became a career. But for the first 8 years, it was absolutely nothing. You know, it was pennies. I was stuck living with my parents. So I guess it's that consistency, you know, and perseverance to keep seeing it through time and time again, regardless to the setbacks, I guess, of being held up at gunpoint or catching malaria or crossing crocodile vested rivers or hunting and gathering or, you know, spider bites that infect. If you can withstand those storms and keep going, there's always better days ahead.
2: There's so many questions that final sentence alone has offered up. So we'll try and get into some of that in a moment. I was just trying to think though, Ash, what the main motivation is for you.
3: I think it's the love of the planet, the curiosity of the world, but also that fascination and that competitive streak within me. I want to be a capable man. I want to face adversity. I'm always looking to develop and get better. I want to be a better fiance, a better husband, a better son, a better father in the future. And I think the only way that you can really be a better person is if you are constantly tested. And it really helps, you know, sometimes I'm dropped in the middle of the Amazon, 37 days searching for the source of the Copenham River and really, truly living the hunter-gatherer life from the caveman. And then when I come back to the West, when I come back to civilization, I have this newfound appreciation for how well we've done, you know, humanity in general. There's 1 minute I'm pulling out piranha a foot long to stay alive in the deep Amazon, otherwise I'm not going to eat. And the next minute I come back to London and you can order via an app on the phone, Deliveroo, and the guy, knock, knock, knock, here's your food, sir. And I think it's that kind of stuff that you can really start taking for granted. And so when I'm dropped into these environments, because I love both, you know, I don't like in the middle, let's go for a camping weekend. You wouldn't catch me doing that. It's the extremes or it's the luxuries. You know, I love this side. So I think it's not necessarily about being a survivor. It's about being able to adapt. And I really love adapting to whether it is the land, air, sea, mountain, jungle, desert, luxury extremes, you know?
2: Do you ever get tired? I mean, it doesn't sound like you have many days off.
3: I do get tired. I've got a very quick recovery rate, I would probably say. That's probably the better way to say it. So I do get tired, but as long as I get a good night's sleep, I'm good to go again. So I always tell myself, whether I'm in the jungle or in the city, I'm always like, tomorrow is another day.
2: Ash Dykes, adventurer, madman, and says he's fearful, and yet he was smiling the whole way through that conversation. So I really do wish him the best. I love the way he shares his adventures and shares the risks, the concerns, the worries. He doesn't hide any of that, but this does sound absolutely bonkers. So I really do hope we get to speak to him again.

Hi, producer Joel here to set you a brain teaser. Adventure's the name of the game, so I've got a question about Gangkar Puensum. At more than 7,500 metres, or nearly 25,000 feet, it's the tallest mountain on Earth still to be summited by man. Unclimbed mountains exist because no one's got access due to geographical isolation, political instability, and some are off limits due to religious beliefs, as certain mountains are sacred. My question is, which border does Gangkar Puensum straddle in the world? A, North and South Korea, B, Pakistan and Afghanistan, or C, Bhutan and Tibet? I'll swing by later with the answer.

0: This is Not by the Playbook from the BBC World Service, and I'm Katie Smith. Still to come, grab your clubs and a really, really good pair of shoes. We're off for a round on the world's longest golf course, and it could take a while. First, though, we are going back over 50 years to when a Californian teenager, Jeff Clark, became the first person to surf the treacherous Mavericks waves near San Francisco. Nearly two decades later, the waves killed Mark Fu, one of the most famous surfers in the world. It was a reminder just how dangerous the sport, and the Mavericks in particular, can be. Jeff Clark's been speaking to Not by the Playbook's Simon Watts.
1: It's the winter of 1975. Jeff Clark is a teenager from a small Californian fishing town who lives and breathes surfing.
2: I started surfing at 9 years old, and every dime or allowance or side job that I could get, I was buying a new surfboard or a wetsuit. As I got better at surfing, I started to push the limits through high school, and I want more power, it's more fun, more exciting, more edge.
1: Jeff Clark happened to have some of the biggest waves in the world on his doorstep. Within sight of his home is a rocky headland called Mavericks, where winter storms in the Pacific can create exciting conditions for surfers.
2: Can you imagine a four-story building coming at you at 30 miles an hour, and all of a sudden it hits the curb and topples over on top of you? That's what it's like at Mavericks. You have to catch that wave and make it down the face of that wave before it trips and topples over and comes crashing down on you.
1: Mavericks is an adrenaline rush, but it's also extremely dangerous. So dangerous that in the 1970s, the locals considered it unsurfable. The water is not only freezing, it contains sharks. And the giant waves wash the surfers straight onto jagged stacks of rock. Even as a thrill-seeking 17-year-old, Jeff Clark thought long and hard about making an attempt.
2: And I started to watch it and study it, and eventually, in 1975, the conditions were perfect, and I felt like I had the ability and the wherewithal to go surf it. I started my paddle out, and I had to paddle across this reef, and I just remember battling, and finally I made it out to deep water.
1: Once in deep water, Jeff sat on his board in what surfers call the lineup. There, he could calculate a safe course to the headland and wait for the perfect wave to form.
2: When that wave came, I turned and I was totally committed, head down, pulling water as hard as I could. I start to feel that acceleration down the face of the wave. I hit my feet, and as I start to drop, the shadow of that wave standing up behind me, and just like ducking and cringing, just trying to maintain speed to outrun this thing as it's coming down, and the explosion right on my heels. And I made it. I got away. It's like that fire-breathing dragon. You run up and you slap its tail and you run to get away, and the flames are all around you, but you get away.
1: After that first exhilarating ride, Jeff raved virtually non-stop about Mavericks, but couldn't persuade any of his friends to surf it with him. They thought it was just too risky. And the wider surfing community wasn't interested either. At the time, most big surfers were based in Hawaii, which has a reputation for big waves and good weather. Nobody believed that the breaks in California were big enough, and nobody really fancied surfing in winter storms. Finally, after 15 years, Jeff managed to persuade someone to go surfing with him.
2: In 1990, I was able to get two guys to paddle out with me from Santa Cruz. Santa Cruz is a big surf town in Northern California. They were blown away. They'd never seen mountains of water so big in California. The effect that had when they went back to Santa Cruz with this story was like wildfire.
1: So Soon, surfers from all over California started heading for Mavericks. Word eventually reached Hawaii, where it piqued the curiosity, one of the best surfers of all time.
2: Summer of 1994, Mark Fu shows up in my surf shop with a friend he had in San Francisco, and he goes, "Could you show me where Mavericks is?" And so we drove out to the point, and we spent a couple hours talking about Mavericks.
1: When the storms returned that winter, they created some of the biggest waves in Mavericks history. In mid-December, Mark Fu and two other big-name Hawaiian surfers got on a plane for California.
2: We've been surfing all week, and on Friday, I hear that Mark Fu, Ken Bradshaw, Brock Little are coming to surf Mavericks. Finally, they show up in the lineup. They paddle out. Mark was catching waves, and I paddle up to Mark, and I said, "Mark, what do you think?" He goes, "I never imagined it was this good of a wave." I was so stoked to hear that from the Hawaiians who had been very skeptical about the waves in California.
1: With that endorsement from the great Hawaiian, Jeff Clark decided to call it a day and headed back into the harbor. On the way, he heard that a group of surfers had got caught in the lethal rocks, but he believed they were all safe.
2: Right at that point, a mayday came over the loudspeaker in the harbor, and the harbor patrol guys jumped on a boat, and we followed the harbor patrol boat out, and they pulled up, and the two guys started working on somebody, and then we realized it was Mark Fu. They worked on him and were unable to resuscitate him. He was one of the guys in that set that was washing all the people, all the surfers through the rocks. He never came up, and nobody noticed it. It was a pretty sad day.
3: Did you feel in any way responsible?
2: I did feel responsible. This was kind of like my baby, you know, opening it up to the world, which I was trying to do the whole time. But now to have such a tragic event happen, it was one of those things that we knew Mavericks was dangerous. We knew that it could take us. And Mark Fuchs said, you know, you have to be willing to pay the ultimate price for the ultimate thrill.
1: The death of an idol like Mark Fu devastated the surfing community. At Mavericks, the surfers organized emotional ceremonies on land and on water. And a few days later, Jeff Clark took the time to pay his own private tribute to the Hawaiian.
2: I grabbed my board, my wetsuit, and I drove out to the point in my backpack, and there was no one there. I kind of hung around getting my stuff together, and nobody showed up. Took a moment once I got out into the peak. Took a moment for Mark, and Mark, let's catch some waves. And started riding waves.
1: It took the tragedy of Mark Fu to make Mavericks iconic. Natural risk takers, surfers now come in huge numbers to brave the waves that kill. It's a reputation which Jeff Clark is uncomfortable with, but he is pleased that the world now knows about his waves.
2: It's kind of an amazing thing, and I still really enjoy going out there. I pick and choose the days that I do go out there and surf. And it was still as amazing as the first time I surfed it.
0: Surfer Jeff Clark on conquering the waves and the emotional toll it can take.
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0: to come. Grab your clubs and a really, really good pair of shoes because we're off for a round of golf on the world's longest course. Plus, American paracyclist Samantha Bosco on the long ride from life-threatening injury to the top of the podium at the Paris Games. Not by the Playbook continues in a couple of minutes.
1: BBC News with Eileen McHugh. President Trump says he thinks Ukraine needs a new president who'll end the war with Russia. He accused Volodymyr Zelensky of prolonging the conflict and of ignoring US demands to stop attacking Russian oil refineries. Mr. Zelensky had criticised the US decision to suspend sanctions on Russian diesel exports. Indian police say they've detained more than 7,000 people in Delhi during demonstrations against alleged misconduct by electoral authorities. Activists from the youth-led Cockroach Junta Party and other opposition parties had called for a protest against a revised voter list. Yemen's Houthis have launched a missile attack on the international airport in Riyadh. Saudi hospital sources report dozens of injuries, including five Saudi nationals in intensive care. Airport operations are suspended. Lawyers for Crystal Pike, who survived a botched execution in the U.S. state of Tennessee, say she's been discharged from hospital. They'll continue to monitor her medical care in prison. The governor of Pennsylvania has confirmed that nine people were killed during a shooting in the U.S. state late on Friday. Josh Shapiro said the attack in the city of Erie occurred before police arrived. South Africa has deployed the military to the eastern city of Durban following days of unrest linked to anti-immigration protests. Authorities say troops will support police to restore order after looting and violence. A tiger has killed a man who entered its enclosure at a wildlife park in northern England. Police say the public are not at risk. And US-based marine archaeologists are heading to a remote Pacific island to investigate a possible clue to the 1937 disappearance of the famed aviator Amelia Earhart. They will examine an object detected in satellite images of a coral lagoon in Kiribati. BBC News.
0: From the BBC World Service with me, Katie Smith, this is Not by the Playbook. Still to come, American paracyclist Samantha Bosco on her journey from a horrendous life-threatening injury.

0: Paris Games. Before that, though, fancy a quick round of golf? Well, you've come to the wrong place. Nullarbor Links is an 18-hole par 72 golf course in Australia. Sounds fairly straightforward, right? Except this course spans more than 850 miles, making it comfortably the longest in the world. The clever part, though, is that the course is designed to slow your roll. It forces you to stop and enjoy the towns you might otherwise race past on the air highway, which links Western and Southern Australia through the outback. So how do you get roped into managing the world's longest golf course? Well, that is a question for Bea and Graham Wilmot.
1: Well, Graham started it.
2: I was president of the Goldfields Golf Club in Kalgoorlie, Western Australia. And I was at a board meeting and the man who designed the course said, I'm not going to be doing this with Nullarbor Links anymore. I need someone to take on this role. And it sort of went round the table. Everyone said, no. And there was a hot potato that landed in my hands and I had no clue about it at all. And I knew of the air highway, the Nullarbor, and my work had taken me out along that road from time to time as well. But I was on a very fast learning curve. That was the entry of me being involved with Nullarbor Links. So
1: Graham was on a lot of boards and committees at that stage, so I just thought it's just another one. And then we started getting invites to travel like 2 hours away to Norseman for a meeting, and we'd stay overnight, and it just escalated from there.
2: It really did. And something that's unique, the Australian outback, this is one of the attractions of playing the Nullarbor Links, is that you go from black buck gum trees to the bare lands where you can literally stand in the middle of Australia and turn around. You won't see a tree as far as the eye can see. Like I've fallen in love with it. We go once a year and yep. I love the serenity of it. I love the openness of it. And it's just an amazing country to really live in and be a part of.
1: The description Graham said about the outback, but the contrast when you get to Nullarbor is you've got the Great Australian Bight and it's right on the coast and it's the most amazing cliff faces that you'll see in Australia. And between August and October, it's when the whales commute and they go there to have their calves and they teach them all the tricks.
2: Well, they basically teach them how to hunt and to feed and survive.
1: Yeah.
2: So there's quite a, because it's a shallow waters and apparently it's a little bit warmer, even though the Great Southern Ocean is very cold. So Grace, you'll join us one year.
0: Oh, absolutely. Myself and producer Joel have booked our tickets already. I mean, you've almost sold me, Graham, apart from just talk to me about spiders and snakes along the course. I mean, I imagine you advise people not to be sticking their hands in the hole too far.
1: Exactly right. If you keep your hands out of all the holes, you'll be fine.
2: What I'm say is that I've played the course myself, I think I've lost count. It's up around 8 or 9 times that I've played and I've never seen a snake. We've seen a bobtail, the odd bobtail, and that, but I've not seen a snake. I've seen snakes around our country and people are terrified of them and bits and pieces that, but there's a little bit of natural wisdom that you take into account is that if there is a hole and your ball is down the hole and you can see it, I wouldn't put my hand down there for love nor money. So in one of the Nullarbor hole is actually named Wombat Hole because halfway down the fairway, there is a wombat hole and you can actually see the where they've dug and gone down and that's their home. But also there's an airstrip there, goes across the fairway as well.
1: That's where the Hoyle fly on doctor service, land their planes and take off.
2: Yeah.
1: We actually run a tournament every year. People come in any way, shape or form. And one year a guy flew his light aircraft from hole to hole and he played the course flying from hole to hole. Mm. So, yeah, it's open to anyone. People walk it, they ride it, they run it, they ride their motorbike, do fundraisers. People, I know a guy who hitchhiked from Melbourne to Perth while he played and Yeah, and

0: enjoyed Aussie hospitality all along the way.
1: This is incredible. So tell me about the logistics then for anyone listening thinking, well, I don't understand. Are you hitting the ball the whole way across these thousands of kilometres? Explain that. And also that we've mentioned there with the wombat hole, the holes aren't numbered, are they? And that's for a specific reason.
0: That's right. Because the course can be played from east to west or west to east, we name the holes instead of numbering them.
2: And really, you've got to talk through the course to really get the extremes of that. The course is really designed for any type, any greater golfer. You can be someone that's never played golf before in your life, and you can play the course. And I'll explain from Ceduna, which is a lovely South Australian town, and very close to is a lot of beautiful tourist spots around Ceduna, and some of the best oysters in the world are originated in Ceduna. So there's plenty to do there. But it's that's a registered golf club at Ceduna, and there's two holes there. And so that's where, for us, when we play our tournament, that's where we start. And we toast the rising of the sun, and hence the chasing of the sun, because sun rises in the east and sets in the west. So we chase the sun across the Nullarbor. Start there with can be grassy fairways, but generally weedy fairways to sand greens. And I'm not sure if they have sand greens in the UK or Great Britain, but they've probably got plenty of water so they can have rain and grass. But from there, we go to Penong. They have the artificial greens, AstroTurf. All the holes going across the Nullarbor have artificial turf, and until you get to And Kalgoorlie is a fantastic course.
0: PGA quality course.
2: Yes. Yep. And so the Kalgoorlie Golf Course, the likes of Minwoo Lee, he won the PGA tournament there before he became famous. And there's quite a few famous golfers that have played at that PGA course and have gone on to be very famous golfers.
0: But it's a normal golf course. But instead of getting in a buggy and or walking to the next hole, you get in your car and you drive to the next hole. So there's one hole next to every roadhouse along the way. And so you just jump in your car. So use your car as a golf buggy instead.
1: Have you had records over the year of the years you've been involved, perhaps the history of the course, of the longest and shortest amount of time it has taken someone to complete it?
0: We've had two people who've had hole-in-ones at two different threes. Yes. So we've got those recorded in our little history book. We've had a book made up of the history of the Nullarbor links down under and how it all came about, and they list all that. And we also had Hayley Bedancourt. She set the course record of 2 under par. So that's the standing course record to beat.
2: Yeah. Which is pretty impressive.
0: It's amazing.
2: That, she hit 70 off the stick, so that's very good. And because they are challenging conditions. Yes. So.
0: And considering you lose an approximate 12 balls when you play the
2: sometimes, depending on who you are. So
3: sounds like you're talking from experience there.
0: Yes. Yeah. You always take a heap of, just a bag full of old balls, and you leave most of them behind.
2: It's not the sort of course that I would take my top quality golf clubs to. It's the sort of course that you have some old roughies that you take out and you use them. So,
0: and we do have a lot of people that come on the tournament, the Chasing the Sun tournament, that don't even play golf, and there's so much to do along the way that it doesn't matter. Like you said, it's not just about the golf. And yeah, we've had so much feedback that usually the non-players actually enjoy the tournament more than the players because they just see the amazing outback of Western Australia and South Australia.
2: But just getting back to your comment about the people that have taken the shortest amount of time to do it, We actually discourage people rushing to do it because it goes against what we want people to do. And certainly the distances and the safety wise, it's a major transport route for Australia as well. Is that we have a lot of big road trains that in Australia that travel east, west and west, east. And there a road train is 52 metres long. It's three trailers. So it's very important that people don't rush and don't, because a lot of people who are driving don't really have experience on the open roads and overtaking long trucks and that sort of thing. So we discourage quick trips and encourage people. And we really don't know if there are people that have had a card for 3 or 4 or 5, 6 years. And the beauty of this is that you can take as long as you like to play the course. So
0: this poor card doesn't have an expiry date. So some people will take a detour and just venture off and look at other things and then come back and play it 3 months later. And that's fine. Once you finish your, finish the course and you get your card stamped at every hole, and then you get a completion certificate.
1: Well, it sounds utterly idyllic and so up my street. I don't like to be rushed. I love slow play. So I think it's going to work for me. Producer Joel, are you in?
4: As long as you give me a mulligan off every single tee.
2: We're pretty gracious. And look, it's without having fun as you're going across.
1: We are utterly sold. So we will see you in as soon as we can get the BBC to fund the trip. We will be over there. Bea and Graeme, it has been such a pleasure chatting to you both. Yes, let's do it. Thank you so much. It's been so fun.
0: Wonderful. We look forward to hosting you one day.
1: Bea and Graeme Wilmot and producer Joel and I are definitely thinking road trip.
5: Hey, producer Joel back with the answer to this week's question. The show's all about adventure, and I wanted to know which border Guangkar Puensum, the highest unclimbed mountain in the world, straddles. This virgin peak, as unclimbed mountains are often called, is more than 7,500 metres, or nearly 25,000 feet, and lies on the border of C, Bhutan and Tibet. Four expeditions failed to get to the summit in the 1980s, and in the 1990s, Bhutan banned climbing peaks above 6,000 metres or 20,000 feet. In fact, since 2003, all mountaineering has been banned in Bhutan. So it might be some time yet before the highest mountain left for man to summit is summited.

0: I'm Katie Smith, and this is Not by the Playbook from the BBC World Service. Finally, to US paracyclist Samantha Bosco, an athlete who is no stranger to success. With 7 world championship titles on the road and a massive collection of track medals too, she's a dominant force in the sport. But while her Paralympic career started with immense promise, winning 2 bronze medals at Rio 2016 in front of her husband and biggest supporter, Andrew, her journey since then has been anything but smooth.
1: Oh, there's so many memories that I just love about Rio. And it was cool because Andrew got to come and I got to give him a high five after I won my first medal, which was truly unexpected. I won bronze in a photo finish by 4/1000ths of a second. I got to be on the podium, think that my medal was broken because it had a rattle in it, because that was the unique thing about the Paralympic medals in Rio, was that each medal had a different sound when you shook it, so that the visually impaired athletes could know what color medal they got. And so I had that moment, and I just had this honor and proudness in me standing on that podium. And then I got to go give hugs to Andrew and friends that were there, and all of the fans that were starting to leave saw that I had walked back up to give Andrew a hug and turned around and tried to take pictures with me. And so I spent so long taking pictures that I had to have our security like, okay, come on, let's go. We got to go back to the village. It was a blast. Yeah. But there's something about going to the games, and I didn't want it to be once.
0: So we'll get on to LA. We will get on to Paris. Tokyo, sadly, Samantha, didn't happen, did it? So take us back to what happened that stopped the games becoming part of your career.
1: Went to Paralympic trials kind of knowing that I was going to be a favorite for at least a time trial in Tokyo. So I was amped up, ready to go. 3 days later, came home and was on a training ride and woke up 5 days later in the ICU. There was a crash on that training ride. 6 or 7 of us went down. I was the last one to go down, and I fractured my occipital bone and my sphenoid and had a traumatic brain injury.
0: So do you remember any of it? You say you woke up 5 days later, nothing.
1: No, and I remember little parts like yellow socks and the tiles in the ceiling as I was being rolled from the ICU to a regular floor. And then my mom's curly hair and my brother, and thinking like, they don't live in California. What's going on? And so waking up in the hospital, not feeling so great.
0: Yeah. What were the impacts of the injuries then? Because it was a long process to get back on your bike.
1: Oddly enough, it wasn't. I wanted to be on my bike as quick as possible. I was on the trainer 2 days after I got home. I was doing physical therapy that week. I rode outside, albeit had to stop and cry within that first week of being home before I was told like, hey, you probably should stay on a stationary spot and not be moving and risk falling down. Like, I didn't have concussion symptoms. I had eye tracking issues and hearing issues on my right side of my face, which I still kind of have the hearing a little bit. For me, like, I couldn't see that something was wrong. I could feel it, but I couldn't see. Other than like a scar on my shoulder that's kind of tiny enough that you're like, oh, it wasn't that big of a deal. Yeah, it was a lot more mental, a lot more emotional. Like, I couldn't watch the games.
0: Take me into your headspace when you realized that everything you've been training for was not going to happen.
1: I definitely had moments where I had to sit in my room in the dark. I just remember having moments like I would be really good at doing my physical therapy at home. And then one of the things that I had to do was squatting with my head against the wall, and one day I wore the wrong socks and slipped and hit my head a little bit, and like full on freak out mode of I just made myself worse. I couldn't stop crying until Andrew got home to like help settle me down. My mom couldn't even settle me down. I was so nervous about making it worse. It was mentally taxing. My neuro PT, she's amazing. She pushed me so hard because she didn't want me to just have a normal life. She wanted me to be able to be the athlete that I was, and she pushed me so hard that I think some stuff I do better now just before my injury because of her, and I owe a lot to her pushing me.
0: Was it quite powerful to have someone external from you, and I guess your family as well, who believed that you were going to get back?
1: Oh yeah, absolutely. I think I was a black cloud for a while. Like, I tried to push people away because I didn't want them to be dragged down into the hole that I was in, that I felt like I was in, that it took a long time to see that there were hands helping me out of the hole. I just needed to be ready to grab. It took some time to take the help. For a lack of better words, I felt like I was a burden, and I don't like feeling like I'm a burden, and I didn't want to feel like it was just another thing that they had to take care of. I wanted them to like enjoy their life at the same time. And I felt like for me, that was not fair to them in hindsight. But my sports psychologist put it best by saying my brain was hijacked. And it took a while for me to feel
2: like I was in control.
0: Was there a moment, a turning point for you where it did start to feel better?
1: Yeah, I think for me, there was a moment when I had a heart-to-heart with Andrew and kind of expressed fears of things, including racing bikes.

0: and I got to the point where I told him, I don't know if I want to race bikes anymore. The way that he responded with support with whatever direction I wanted to go, but to try it one more time to make sure there was no what if I kept going thoughts, I think was the moment when I knew that I could be okay with not knowing things and not having certainty and like being vulnerable.
1: What do you think about now, Samantha, when you think about Paris 2024? What does it mean to you?
0: 1,000 rays of sunshine when I think of Paris. Yeah. Oh, I love that city. I loved that the games were there. I loved that I won there. My parents took their first international trip to watch me there. He's crying, I'm crying, and Andrew's crying, and I got to give him a hug afterwards. Everything about it. I instantly smile every time.
1: And to call yourself a Paralympic champion after everything you went through, after having that extreme high of Rio, the first games that you went to, everything you told us there in this chat we've had, versus the lowest low, Tokyo snatched away from you, you did nothing wrong and yet you couldn't go. Yeah. Does it make being a champion now in Paris after all of that, as opposed to maybe before, does it make it better?
0: 100%. I got a new lease on life. It is not lost on me how close to a very rough ending situation in 21. So I went to Paris with a lot of mental work because I knew that there could be potential hangups going into Paris based off how leading up to Tokyo went. So just being there was a win. I got to trade the pins with everybody that I love, love, love trading pins. I got to make baguettes. I got to try the chocolate muffin, which, hot take, was great, but I've baked better.
1: Yeah, you know what? I'll tell you a secret. So for anyone listening who doesn't know the story, the chocolate muffins in the Athletes Village were the talk of the town. Everyone said they were the best thing ever. I had a source within the village who snuck me out a muffin because I said, obviously, I've got to try this. I agree with you, Samantha. They were really nice, but not the best muffin I've ever had in my life.
0: Yeah. I love thinking. I love eating all the good food. So like, it was great. But I think there's some hype in it. And like, you just had a hard training session or you just like did your race and you completed. And so like, any food you have?
1: If I won a gold medal, I think you could feed me an egg. And I famously don't like them. And I'd probably like it.
0: Exactly. Anyways, it was my second games experience with first game's attitude. So I enjoyed every absolute second I could of it, knowing what I could and couldn't do, knowing like what was too much. It was great. I got to go try a Paris Brest, which is a pastry, a French pastry that was created for a bike race where they went from Paris to Brest back to Paris. So it's shaped in a circle like the bike wheel. Yeah, I was having time in my life. It was great.
1: So I might be asking you an impossible question then to end our conversation, but with all of that in mind, how important will LA 2028 be to you then?
0: It'll be important because it's a home games and we just had world championships in Huntsville, Alabama, where I won the road race and the time trial, had the feelings of like being world champion again, and then kind of realizing after the fact like, oh, I did it at home. Like, these people know me. We've been coming to this place for 6 years and I got to celebrate it with them. And so I think LA will be transcendent in my people being there because it'll be easier to be there. Most of them live in this state, so it'll be easy for them to just drive there. And also, like, there's no pressure. It's just fun now. I've achieved all of the things that I've set out to achieve. I have that fulfillment. So now it's about the experience and that is the win for me. So just getting to go and race in USA kits in USA, that would be the win.
1: And myself and producer Joel are going to be there as well, hopefully. So what food are we sharing with you after you race in LA?
0: Oh, there's so many good things. Oh, there's so many places. I feel like you got to get a good
2: tacos by the beach. Like, okay. That would be quintessential LA vibes, is a good fish taco.
1: Great. Yeah. Oh, let's absolutely do it. Well, date is set. We'll see you there, shall we?
2: Yes, absolutely.
1: Samantha, thank you so much for your time and for taking so much thought and care over sharing some really personal things with us. So we really appreciate it. Thank you.
2: Thank you, Katie. I had a blast.
1: Samantha Bosco, who will be aiming to retain her Paralympic title in front of her home crowd in just 2 years' time. So Samantha's adventure is still ongoing, much like those of Ash, B, Graham and Jeff, all of whom we're incredibly grateful for sharing their stories with us. So that's it from us this week. Enjoy whatever adventures you get up to over the coming days. But for the time being, from me, Katie Smith, producer Joel Hammer and editor Matt Davies, it's goodbye.
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8: Welcome to NewsHour from the World Service of the BBC. This is Owen Bennett-Jones, and today President Trump has said it is time for a new leader in Ukraine. He blamed President Zelensky for high diesel prices.
9: I suggest they get a new leader who can make a deal, because he could have made many deals and for some reason he never does.
8: India's cockroach movement is back. Its leader's been detained after demanding the resignation of the election commissioner, and thousands of protesters have been detained.
10: Delhi police was very, very violent today. I have bruises in my arms where police personnel dug their nails in. My friends reported that they were kicked.
8: We hear about a rather amazing tattoo ink that you can apparently turn on and off as required, and a biographical re-evaluation of Whitney Houston. So lots to come. But first of all, let's get the news.
11: BBC News with Eileen McHugh. President Trump has called on Ukraine to get a new president who'll end the war with Russia. He accused Volodymyr Zelensky of choosing to prolong the conflict and of ignoring US demands to stop attacking Russian oil refineries. More details from James Reid.
12: Donald Trump's outburst against Volodymyr Zelensky came after the Ukrainian leader criticised his decision to suspend sanctions on Russian diesel exports, calling it a weak move and a gift to Vladimir Putin. Once again, Mr. Trump blamed Ukraine rather than Russia for the continuing war. And he accused Mr. Zelensky of making problems for the world by attacking Russian oil refineries. The US president is trying to bring down diesel prices before next month's midterm elections. But he's reluctant to admit that his own war against Iran has been the main cause of the global shortage.
11: The international airport in Saudi capital Riyadh has been hit by a missile attack from the Houthis in Yemen. Hospital sources say dozens of people were injured and five Saudi nationals are in intensive care. Airport operations are suspended. Here's our global affairs reporter Ambarasaneta Rajan.
13: Soon after the incident, President Trump said he was evaluating whether the U.S. should join Saudi strikes against the Iran-backed Houthis in Yemen. The surge in attacks against Saudi Arabia came since a Saudi-led coalition launched a major military offensive against the Houthis in recent weeks. Analysts said the repeated attacks on Riyadh airport exposed vulnerabilities in the kingdom's ability to defend itself in the war against the Houthis. Some reports suggested that Saudi Arabia's early warning system did not issue an alert ahead of Saturday's incident.
11: Lawyers for Krista Pike, the woman who survived a botched execution in the U.S. state of Tennessee, say she has been discharged from hospital. They said Krista Pike is now continuing to receive medical care in prison and that they would track her recovery. Police in the Indian capital Delhi say more than 7,000 people have been detained during demonstrations against alleged misconduct by electoral authorities. The youth-led Cockroach Junta Party and other opposition parties called for the protest. Our correspondent Azadeh Mashiri was on the streets of Delhi.
14: Police buses drove away young protesters who were hammering against the windows. They were taken to stadiums, which were turned into detention centres. But young Indians continued to defy orders.
15: I mean, why do you have to detain people when they are protesting peacefully?
14: The restrictions are the most far-reaching the capital has seen in recent years. And they worked. Protesters were not able to gather in one place. But those we've spoken to are determined to keep marching.
11: You're listening to the latest world news from the BBC. The governor of the U.S. state of Pennsylvania has confirmed that 9 people were killed during a shooting late on Friday. Josh Shapiro said the tragic event in the city of Erie had occurred before officers arrived at the scene. U.S. media said 2 children were among the fatalities. Rick Laura is Erie's police chief.
16: Our hearts are with the victims, their families, and everyone affected by this tragedy. There are no words that can be adequately expressed the magnitude of the loss of life here. It's a horrific scene. There was a large loss of life inside that residence and outside that residence. The suspect is deceased. It appears to be a self-inflicted gunshot wound.
11: South Africa's military has been deployed to the east coast city of Durban following days of unrest linked to anti-immigration protests. Provincial authorities say the troops will support police efforts to restore order after widespread looting and sporadic violence in parts of the city. Police and private security patrols have been stepped up amid fears of further unrest. 19 people have been arrested so far. The protests were triggered by a recent constitutional court ruling that would allow some undocumented migrants to apply for asylum. At least 4 people died in southeastern United States as a hurricane battered the Gulf Coast, bringing torrential rains. More than 500,000 homes were left without power in the states of Florida, Alabama and Georgia, with trees down and houses damaged as Hurricane Isaias made landfall. It's now heading north after weakening to a post-tropical cyclone. A man who was attacked by a tiger after entering its enclosure in northern England has died. Police said he suffered serious injuries and could not be revived at the Yorkshire Wildlife Park. They added that, contrary to internet rumours, the animal was uninjured and remained in the enclosure with no wider risk to the public. BBC News.
8: Hello and welcome to NewsHour from the World Service of the BBC, live from London with Owen Bennett-Jones. There have been a number of occasions when President Trump has done things which, on the face of it, seem helpful to President Putin. In 2025, he suspended intelligence sharing with Ukraine, although that was later resumed. He said it's easier to work with Moscow than Kyiv and that Putin wants to end the war. There was the Reykjavik summit, which seemed to work better for Moscow than Washington. And now he has suspended US sanctions on Russia for 6 months on oil after President Putin agreed to release 4.8 million tons of the fuel onto the world market. Well, President Zelensky of Ukraine has described that as a gift to President Putin. And he said the Russian thanks came in the form of a bomb attack on Zaporizhia that killed at least 17 people, including 3 children. Rescuers have been searching for survivors in the rubble. Natalia Tumanska lives in one of the buildings that was hit.
17: We were at home, asleep, when the alarm for the guided aerial bombs went off. My husband woke up and shouted for us to go to the hallway. My mother lives in the same building. We called out to her and rushed over. When we arrived, she was still breathing, but had fallen face down. Her face was badly injured. I couldn't get her out. There was a pile of debris in the way, and she was heavy. She died on the floor.
8: So deep emotion in Ukraine reflected by President Zelensky. And then this is how President Trump reacted.
9: I suggest they get a new leader who can make a deal, because he could have made many deals and for some reason he never does. And let me go a step further. If I were president, you wouldn't have ever had that war. That war would have never started. There was no reason that that war with Ukraine and Russia started. It started due to incompetence. It should have never started. You wouldn't have lost 30% of your country already. You've lost 30% of your country, and you've had over a million people killed. Between the two of them, over 2 million people killed. That's a war that should have never started. And I think it's time for Ukraine to get a new president.
8: And on the diesel deal, President Trump said that the diesel shortage was a result of Ukrainian military action.
9: And I said to him, do what you want, don't hit refineries. There's plenty of targets, don't hit refineries. And he went out and he hit. And he's not going to affect our farmers, and he's not going to affect our ranchers, and he's not going to affect the rest of the world. So he better damn well stop.
8: He better damn well stop. And time for Ukraine to get a new president. So what are they making of that in Ukraine? Well, after the diesel deal was announced, but before President Trump made those remarks, news from Russia came that two more diesel refineries have been hit. Svetozal Yurash is a member of the Ukrainian parliament in President Zelensky's party. First of all, should Ukraine, in the light of all this, stop hitting Russian oil refineries?
18: There's an elephant in the room, the fact that in the most oil-producing region of the world, you have a war that hasn't stopped and you have a complete transformation of the global oil supply system. And as far as trying to not allow Russia to have all of its options when killing us, destroying our cities and taking over our nation, and the fact that we are trying to aim at their logistics supplies and their money supply is the least we can do.
8: Right, but I mean, if it means you lose American support, and let's face it, you still need American support on things like intelligence sharing, then, you know, is it worth it?
18: Churchill was extremely well spoken on this matter. America always chooses the right option of exhausting all the others. And we are going through the motions, unfortunately. And as far as the motions they were going through, they are painful, they are sad, they are unwelcome. But again, we have been through many of these motions in the past, and we'll go through many of them in the future.
8: Well, you're basically saying you don't believe that America will cease cooperation over this issue.
18: I believe that we are in active process of trying to communicate with the Americans through all the channels we have now and always. And we will certainly continue talking with America that is ally that was with us from the beginning.
8: Right. Well, the other thing he said is basically Zelensky should go. I mean, he said, you know, he's had enough, and he thinks that Zelensky, there needs to be a change of leadership.
18: I think Russians would, nothing would make them happier than a political turmoil in Ukraine. Our constitution is very clear about this matter, and historical precedents as well tell us many situations that showcase how to push situations. I mentioned Churchill, and the reality is that Britain didn't have elections when the World War was threatening its very existence. As this war is threatening our existence right now, we have a constitution of Ukraine that commands what we should do. And we are following through with the constitution.
8: What is your message to President Trump?
18: We are in it to, again, not allow the hell that Russia is imposing on every part of our country it occupies. And we shall not submit many more parts of our country to that hell. As we are showing by pushing the Russians back, by showcasing to them that, again, our nation will not submit to whatever Russia wants for us.
8: Yeah, I think you're a serving soldier. What impact do they make on the Ukrainians fighting on the front lines?
18: Well, Ukrainian soldiers are fighting and winning and pushing the Russians on different parts of the battlefield. And they have been through much morass through Ukrainian fight against Russia, not just the last 5 years, but ever since 2014. And in this situation, again, they were fighting in all kinds of battles. From the south to the east, from the north to the west, we have been fighting this through and through. And we shall fight this on that battlefield as well.
8: And that was Svetozal Yurash, a member of the parliament in Ukraine. So let's get to that attack on Riyadh Airport. There have been strikes for several days now. Some have got through, including one today in which dozens were injured, some seriously. The airport's closed. Houthi forces in Yemen are responsible. Abdullah al-Mulami was the Saudi ambassador to the UN in New York 2011-22. What's his reaction to this news from Riyadh?
19: Well, it's very disturbing, of course. Targeting a civilian facility like the airport in Riyadh and causing casualties in a heinous manner, I think is very disturbing, and this is a development that smacks of a sense of desperation on the part of the Houthis.
8: Well, Dr. Dania Thaffa is Executive Director of the Gulf International Forum in Washington, D.C. That's based, though, in Doha. She's currently in Doha. What's her assessment of these Houthi attacks in Riyadh?
20: The Houthis are trying to increase the pressure on the Saudi government to deter them from backing the internationally recognized Yemeni government, because the Houthis are actually are losing in the war that's happening in Yemen, at least at this point. And they need a way of deterring any support for the internationally recognized government.
8: It's interesting you put it that way, because I mean, I think most people abroad, maybe wrongly, you know, outside of the region, would be saying this is Iran, it's a proxy force, they're putting pressure on Saudis and getting at America and weakening all those alliances and so on. But you're saying it's got much more local drivers.
20: Well, Iran is a part of this, and the Houthis certainly are partners and are backed by Iran. But there's also a domestic component to this war that has started since, some may argue, since 2014. And there was a truce between the Saudis and the Yemenis. So I think the Houthis were an opportunists. They saw that their interest and Iran's interest aligned together and took advantage of the opportunity. But certainly Iran is playing a card here in light of the Iran-US-Israel war in order to increase leverage by escalating horizontally through Yemen and on the coast of the Red Sea. And they're all entangled with each other.
8: No, sure, I take the point. It's a complex situation. But in terms of that international picture in Iran and so on, I mean, the United States has simply failed to stick with any security guarantees it's given Saudi for months now, hasn't it?
20: Yeah, it seems like, you know, the U.S. has been very risk averse in how it's been handling the overall conflict. I think the Trump administration sees that the pressure they believe is working on Iran in the long run. And one could also argue that the Trump administration is trying to give an incentive to keep the Houthis from fully putting their hand in by not escalating with the Houthis. But surely, I think from the Saudi perspective, this could be very concerning.
8: So just to give us a bit more on that, I mean, we've got the Saudis now questioning their relationship with Washington. And who else? I mean, do you think all the Gulf states are in the same place?
20: Well, I think there are certainly going to be big question marks surrounding U.S. Gulf relations in terms of, you know, where their interests served by starting this war that completely put them at the front line and made them vulnerable. But again, I mean, one of the most successful components of this war was the missile interception rate, and which is U.S. technology. So I think it's a bit of a catch-22 for the Gulf states. And also globally speaking, there are not many other security alternatives than the U.S. So the Gulf states are really facing a very complicated dilemma here.
8: I've read that the reason the Saudis and others in the Gulf can't get hold of these missile interceptors is because basically they're running out, the Americans are running out, and the ones they've got they're sending to Israel. Is that your impression?
20: I think it's hard to say for sure. Certainly, I think if you're making one point that I think is important to highlight, that there is a hierarchy of alliances, and Israel sits at the top when it comes to the United States. In terms of the amount of missile interceptors that are available in the Gulf, I mean, from my understanding, it was not only just the U.S. that has helped in providing ammunition. This was a global defense procurement process throughout this war. So I'm unsure about the amount of actually interceptors there are or not in the Gulf.
8: Is there any indication that the Houthis can be stopped? You know, I mean, this has been going on for some time now, and no one seems to be able to stop them.
20: Well, I mean, yeah, I think, you know, that's a good question. The Houthis were able to secure the North in the first iteration of this longstanding war. And I think, you know, they can put up a good fight. You still can't tell what's happening. But the mistake the Houthis have made is they have internationalized their threat. You know, the global economy has been threatened by the Houthis. On top of that, you know, I don't think that this war can anymore be compartmentalized as something not associated as an international threat. So I think in some ways the Houthis, although took advantage of an opportunity with high leverage in the Iran war, also put their necks out and made them an international threat as well.
8: And that was Daniel Thaffer from the Gulf International Forum. And just to say, newsflash has come in from Agence France-Presse saying now that at least two killed in this attack on Riyadh airport. That's sourced to medical sources in a Riyadh hospital. And coming up, The Life and Times of Whitney Houston. A new biography looks at the influence of the church on her singing style.
0: She's also bringing her training in the church. And that's really, really important to understanding Whitney Houston, that she was a child prodigy, a gospel singer.
8: Some headlines now. President Trump has said Ukraine needs a new president, accusing Volodymyr Zelensky of disrupting global fuel supplies and choosing not to end the war with Russia. Riyadh International Airport in Saudi Arabia has suspended operations after a missile attack by the Houthis in Yemen. And Krista Pike, who survived two lethal injections in the US state of Tennessee, has been discharged from hospital and returned to prison. Kenya has suspended government meetings and conferences in hotels after reporting its first Ebola case. Health officials say they want to contain the spread of the virus. This was a Kenyan man who travelled from the Democratic Republic of Congo. He died in Nairobi, and the authorities are worried because of the number of places he travelled to in the days before his death. Well, more than 4,000 have died in DRC this year, and in what is the second most deadly known outbreak to date. Journalist Michael Koloki is in Mombasa. I asked him if people there are saying they're worried about this outbreak.
21: Yes, generally, if you talk to people, it's something that people are talking about on the streets of the capital, Nairobi. I was there earlier today. I had just arrived here in the port city of Mombasa. And it is a discussion that I heard a few people talking about on the train on my way here.
8: I wondered whether there were any health precautions, whether temperatures are being taken, whether there are any public information campaigns going on, anything like that.
21: It's not something that I came across on my journey. In terms of bolted up health screening, I didn't see any of that.
8: This man who died from Ebola in Kenya had an incredible journey through very infected areas in Democratic Republic of Congo. He had something like 11 stops or something. And then he came into Kenya and was using mass transit. So, you know, there really is a high risk here because of his journey.
21: He was a Kenyan businessman. Now, exactly where or when he contracted Ebola remains unclear. However, all the three provinces he traveled to were confirmed as areas where Ebola had been detected. He was given apparently antibiotics and sent home. 2 days later, he was suffering from a fever and a rash and diagnosed with a skin infection. However, without a clear indication of an Ebola test being taken at any point during his travels, it is difficult to point out when and where he contracted the virus. He flew to Kisangani in the Democratic Republic of Congo more than 2 weeks after becoming ill. He boarded a domestic flight before continuing on to the town of Kasindi, which lies at the border with Uganda. It's also in North Kivu province. Now, North Kivu province, Owen, just to let you know, has recorded over 1,000 Ebola-related deaths, making it one of the provinces in the Democratic Republic of Congo that has been most affected by the disease. So late on that day, on October 1st, the man crossed into Uganda. He traveled by road to the Ugandan capital of Kampala and then on to the Kenyan capital, Nairobi, on the 3rd of October. And by that time, Owen, he was suffering from fever, chills, a sore throat and bleeding.
8: And that was the journalist Michael Kaloki speaking there from Mombasa. Well, Dr. Dick Chamler is the World Health Organization's most senior person working on this situation in Kenya on the Ebola outbreak. Is he surprised that someone could travel through all these places with symptoms without being stopped and quarantined?
1: I think we were all actually surprised. It is unusual for us to see the person who was sick with symptoms with a history of being in Eastern DRC. I think on its own is a red flag.
8: We were just hearing one of your colleagues who said that she thinks the next, in the WHO, the next week, 10 days, is crucial because that's when we'll see whether or not a lot of people have become infected.
1: Yes, actually, because the incubation period of the Ebola is between 2 days and 21 days, okay? What is the major challenge at the moment is to enlist the contacts. The contacts is the people who are close interacting with the person who is deceased now. I don't think it would be easy to understand or to identify all the contacts. We have around 120 potential contacts.
8: I'm quite impressed. That's a lot of people to have contacted already. But I suppose if he was using public transport, there could be a lot more.
1: Exactly.
8: So bearing in mind all that, just how worried are you for the Kenyans?
1: We are worried. We are actually concerned, we will say. Kenya is one of the countries in Africa in which have a stronger preparedness capacity compared to other countries in which the outbreak is. Our expectation is that we'll be able to identify easily any other additional cases.
8: And that was Dr. Dick Chamler of the World Health Organization in Kenya. The South African-British composer Trevor Jones is receiving a World Soundtrack Lifetime Achievement Award in Belgium this weekend. Over 6 decades, he's created more than 100 scores for films including The Last of the Mohicans, Mississippi Burning, Notting Hill and Brassed Off. And he spoke to Nicola Stanbridge about his life, career and this latest award.
2: Born into the racial segregation of apartheid-era South Africa, Trevor Jones rose to become one of Hollywood's top composers, now 77 and living in the UK. He's perhaps best known for his work on the film The Last of the Mohicans.
22: And you're now in Ghent, awaiting a Lifetime Achievement Award.
23: I do love being given an award by my peers.
22: What are the challenges composing film scores like Michael Mann's Last of the Mohicans?
23: His vision of what a movie should be is virtually carved in stone. At the end of the day, all I can do is try and imbue the storyline and narrative with some emotional background. Politics has always played a big part in the work that I've done, like Brassed Off, Plight of the Miners during the Thatcher era. And I said, you know, we're going to lose this wonderful brass band culture in the UK if we don't make some kind of effort. And that was the birth of Brassed Off. I was born in Cape Town in District 6. Then I got a scholarship to the Royal Academy of Music in London. The height of the apartheid era was very dangerous. And I mean, District 6 was a ghetto. It was one of the most violent areas in Africa at that point in history. I couldn't get on the same bus as my grandmother, for instance. Couldn't go shopping with her or members of my family because we were different colored skins.
22: Was it working with David Bowie on the film Labyrinth?
23: Incredibly inspiring. There was immediately a rapport. Immediately, he'd be ahead of a recording session by at least an hour, standing in front of the microphone, trying to instill in this music the power that only he could bring to it. I was incredibly fortunate to have relationships with some, like Elvis Costello on She, when I scored Notting Hill. She.

0: How has the film and composing industry changed over your six decades in the business? And what about the AI effect?
1: Technology has allowed us to be so much faster and so much more economic in the way we work. Scoring is about putting emotion on a narrative. The next generation, they're faced with all sorts of hideous problems. You know, my whole objective in life was to be iconoclastic. And I love the fact that I was given this honor, this privilege to be able to work in that fashion with wonderful directors like Spielberg and Jim Henson and Alan Parker and Ridley Scott. A little boy from Cape Town would never have believed would have been possible.
2: A real talent. Trevor Jones speaking there to Nicola Stanbridge.
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0: Coming up on NewsHour over the next half hour, India's cockroach movement is back and demands the resignation of the election commissioner. We'll be interviewing one of the protesters in Delhi today. We hear about a tattoo ink that you can turn on and off with special lights. Sounds quite amazing. And a new book on the singer Whitney Houston. So all that's to come. But right now, we're going to get a summary of the latest world news.
1: BBC News with Eileen McHugh. President Trump says he thinks Ukraine needs a new president who'll end the war with Russia. He accused Volodymyr Zelensky of prolonging the conflict and of ignoring US demands to stop attacking Russian oil refineries. Mr. Zelensky had criticized Mr. Trump's decision to suspend sanctions on Russian diesel exports. The Saudi authorities have suspended operations at Riyadh's international airport after a suspected Houthi missile attack that wounded dozens of people. At least five Saudi nationals are in intensive care. Indian police say they've detained more than 7,000 people in Delhi during demonstrations against alleged misconduct by the electoral authorities. Activists from the youth-led Cockroach Junta Party and other opposition parties had called for a protest against a revised voter list. Lawyers for Krista Pike, who survived a botched execution in the US state of Tennessee, say she's been discharged from hospital. They'll continue to monitor her medical care in prison. The governor of Pennsylvania has confirmed that 9 people were killed during a shooting in the U.S. state late on Friday. 2 children were among the fatalities. Police said the gunman had also been found dead. South Africa has deployed the military to the eastern city of Durban following days of unrest linked to anti-immigration protests. Authorities say troops will support police to restore order after looting and violence. A tiger has killed a man who entered its enclosure at a wildlife park in northern England. Police say the public are not at risk. And US-based marine archaeologists are heading to a remote Pacific island to investigate a possible clue to the 1937 disappearance of the famed aviator Amelia Earhart. They will examine an object detected in satellite images of a coral lagoon in Kiribati. BBC News.
0: And welcome back to NewsHour. The decision to get a tattoo can be taken, sometimes anyway, rather late at night and perhaps after a drink or two. And although many people wear their tattoos with pride, there are some who think twice and would like them removed. Not easy to do. But maybe that could change, at least for people getting tattoos in the future, because a new type of ink can be turned on and off. Carson Bruns is a bioengineer at the University of Colorado Boulder, and he has developed this ink. I asked him how it works.
2: So when you're indoors and you turn it on with the UV light, the tattoo stays on for a long time, hours or even days under normal indoor lighting. So it really is a tattoo that you can keep indoors, but as soon as you want to turn it off, a really bright flashlight, kind of like the one on your cell phone, if you hold it close to your skin, that's enough to turn it off really quickly within seconds.

0: for as long as you've got the torch on your skin, right?
1: So, yeah, and once you turn it off, it stays off. So you don't have to worry about it again until you bring another UV flashlight to it.
0: Oh, I see. I hadn't understood that. So you literally just do a flash and it's off.
1: Yeah, it's like a switch. The one light turns it on, then it stays on. The other light turns it off and it stays off.
0: And when you say a UV light indoors, would a normal light bulb have UV light in it?
1: No. You would need a special light that I carry around a little keychain. It's only a couple of inches long, and that's enough to turn it on within 2 or 3 seconds.
0: So to fully understand this, literally, you can have a tattoo done, and, you know, there'll be some context in which you don't want it seen, let's say at work, and you can do the switching with the lights, and it's off, and then you go out in the evening, and you want it on, and you can put it back on.
1: Exactly. That's right.
0: It's amazing. And so, how far down the road are you? Is it safe? Have you done all that testing?
1: So far, the only person who's tested this ink is me. I've tested it on myself. Uh-huh. I actually have hundreds of these tattoos on my leg now, and they've all gone really well. And even after 2 or 3 years, they continue to work. I'm able to turn them on and off over and over again still years later. So that's also an indication that it really is permanent. But before it's ready to go out to the world and into tattoo shops, there is a full battery of safety testing that needs to be completed, like sterility, toxicity, clinical testing. And we haven't completed any of that yet, except for one color, which is on the market as magic ink right now. And that's been through the full battery of tests.
0: And that survived the testing. So that's really encouraging for you.
1: Yeah, we're excited. And we'd like to take the other colors through that process someday, too.
0: What color is that you can use?
1: So Phototat is available, or we made 3 colors of Phototat, yellow, magenta, and blue. The magenta color is the one that's on the market today as Magic Ink, or at least a very similar recipe.
0: And that was Carson Bruns from the University of Colorado Boulder on his tattoo invention.

0: In May this year, the Indian Chief Justice described unemployed young Indians as cockroaches. He had no idea what he was starting. Young Indians embraced the insult, and their digital campaigning was so effective that back in July they forced the resignation of the Indian Education Secretary. And they're campaigning again, this time for another resignation, the Electoral Commissioner. They wanted to stand down because of his attempt to either clean up, or as the cockroaches would have it, manipulate the list of voters in India. They say more than 130 million names have been deleted from the electoral roll. The authorities have said this is just a draft to remove duplicates and ineligible entries. Tens of thousands of security personnel have been deployed in Delhi, roads barricaded and so on, to stop this latest cockroach Janata Party demonstration. So there are some of the protesters chanting against the police action. The cockroach movement says its leader, Abhijit Dibke, is among hundreds detained since Friday evening. And actually, he could sort of see it was coming. On board a plane towards Delhi, he recorded a video which was posted online by his party.
1: You can see where the nation is heading. They are here to arrest us directly from the flight. This is dictatorship, where Delhi police has entered in the flight and trying to arrest us.
0: Well, the BBC has spoken to one of the protesters in Delhi. She was speaking through a face mask, a bit muffled. And earlier in a press conference, Anjinkaya Sindhi of the Cockroach Janata Party said they would continue protesting until their demand is met.
2: We will carry on doing what we did today until the election commissioner, Ganesh Kumar, resigns from his position. We will keep coming to Janata Mantar to protest. You can keep detaining us and filling up your jails. You will run out of space, but we won't stop.
0: And earlier I spoke to Delhi University postgraduate student Saki, who was on her way to the protests only to be detained by the police herself. She spoke after she was released.
3: When we went to the protest, 57 metro stations were shut down today. Internet was shut down in Delhi. It was like a whole curfew and emergency kind of situation. And then we were detained very brutally.

0: inside Delhi police buses. We did not have any women police personnel with us. We were taken to borders of Delhi so that we could not go back to the protest site. And we were kept into detention centers, which has recently been made out for this protest specifically. We were kept hungry. We were kept out of very important medical services. And women, even though it's illegal, we were still kept after sunset. And that's why it took me 10 o'clock in the night to reach home. That was my experience for today, but it does not dishearten us. We are going to go back tomorrow on the streets again, because it's a fight for our country. I'm a first time voter. I cannot let this go like this.
1: And when the police were holding you, was there any violence, or was it just that they wanted to keep you away from the protest?
0: Delhi police was very, very violent today. Men are not allowed to touch women protesters. Only women police personnel are allowed to touch them. But that was not followed at all. I have bruises in my arms where police personnel dug their nails in. My friends reported that they were kicked. Women reported that they were kicked in their backs. And we have visuals all over the internet showing brutality done by Delhi police. And not just Delhi police, right-wing men. They came to protect Delhi police, apparently, and they beat up women on the streets. It was very, very brutal day today.
1: Did the police take your name? Do you fear this will affect your career prospects, that your name is in the system now?
0: I'm sure that my name is definitely on their system, but this is not, like, it's not an individualistic thing for me. It is a collective effort for a country that we don't want to go in doom. We are going to get back. This is not going to, like, dishearten us or make us lose our hope or make us sit at home. I think we are going to be stronger on streets now.
1: And that's Saki, who is a postgraduate student detained today. Well, let's get to the issue itself. One of the 130 million people apparently removed from the electoral list is Uday Chandra, professor in comparative politics and international relations at Ashoka University. I asked him first, how does he know that he's no longer on the list?
2: The provisional officer on duty asked me if I could prove I was there on the voter rolls in 2002. If I wasn't there myself, I could say a father or mother or grandparent. I could use anyone else's ID, you know, someone connected with me. And I could also establish a continuity with the last voter updation survey, which happened in 2002. If one didn't have those paper trails, which I don't, then I have to register as a wholly new voter.
1: Does that mean that you're confident if you do all the paperwork that you will get back on?
2: So that's what I've been assured, that because my other documentation, all my IDs, has the same address, it gives the same details, my hope is, and that's what I've been assured, that I'll be back on the state's election rolls. But at this point, I'm in limbo and I've been deleted.
1: No, but if that's the case and it's a paperwork issue, do you understand why this cockroach movement is so upset about it? I mean, it sounds like you'll get back on. It's bureaucratic, it's boring, but you should get back on. So what's the problem?
2: Well, there are two issues. First of all, one has to keep in mind the sheer scale. Every third voter, that's one in three voters in the national capital of Delhi, have been deleted. And how they're going to get back is unclear. The second factor behind the protest today is that two of the election commissioners who are with the chief election commissioner have apparently registered their dissent at the commission's decisions 14 times in the last couple of years. And that's been revealed by the Indian Express again in the last month. And that's launched this round of protests because there seems to be something deeply rotten inside the Election Commission, which is the constitutional body to appoint election commissioners and other officials who are responsible for the free and fair conduct of elections. If there's a problem inside and if there is internal dissent then we've just learnt about it, and it suggests that that house is not in order.
1: Well, if it's not, the Electoral Commission is basic to the democracy, and so it's very important. But can you point to evidence that this is not just a clumsy bureaucratic exercise, but is in fact an attempt to manipulate the electoral roll so as to secure a victory for the BJP?
2: There are two issues here. First is procedural. The Supreme Court in 2023 decided that every chief election commissioner, the person heading the commission, should be appointed by a committee of three: the prime minister, the leader of opposition, and in their judgment, the chief justice of the country at the time. But the government went ahead and made a law to supersede that judgment. And it said that instead of the chief justice as the third person on the committee, it will be another cabinet minister. So it gives the government a 2-1 veto in a procedural sense. The second is, in the last year, we've had elections in Bihar and West Bengal where the intensive revisions, the special intensive revisions, or SIRs as they're called, was extremely significant to the outcome. And it involved the disproportionate deletion of Muslim voters in both states. And in the state of West Bengal, also female voters who were seen in past elections to be voting for an opposition party. So 2/3 of the deletions in that state are women, something like 65%. So we see very, very specific targeted micro deletions, constituency by constituency, and it's all done with the help of a centralized database in Delhi.
1: Well, how do you see this concluding then? I mean, the protesters are out, the government is responding with force. Where does this end?
2: I think this is the beginning of a process that we see in the last 2 or 3 months. The Cockroach Janata Party have arisen after the West Bengal election results in May. There's a widespread sense that elections in the country are no longer free and fair. So young Indians don't want to just keep the status quo going. They want the election commission fixed before the next round of elections in February.
1: And that was Professor Uday Chandra, Professor of Comparative Politics and International Relations at Ashoka University. Well, Shaina NC, to get the other side of this, is National Spokesperson of Shiv Sena, an alliance partner of the governing BJP. What does she say to these calls on the election commissioner to resign?
3: Well, I think it's absolutely baseless. What has happened in 12 states and Delhi, it has been a door-to-door verification so that we can delete all those people who are deceased, who have died, who have shifted, or are duplicate voters. So if there is a logical discrepancy, you can definitely bring up a notice too. So why this hue and cry, and why this false narrative that the government is doing something wrong is what I want to ask the opposition.
1: Okay.
3: And if they are a responsible opposition, they should, if at all, bring up the cases if somebody has been deleted or if somebody has been overlooked, rather than spreading chaos through these agitations.
1: I think there are two things that the people who are concerned about the electoral roll are saying. The first is that to get onto the list again once you've been deleted is very difficult bureaucratically, and most people in India, or many people in India, won't manage to do it. So there's that. And secondly, that the people who've been knocked off lists in places like West Bengal are disproportionately likely not to vote for the BJP. So those are the points they're making.
3: Well, I think both are baseless allegations. Understand that the new Election Commission of India rule as of September 26th, which was an order passed, basically says that if you did not go to the ERO's office, you will have a booth level officer who comes to your house to even collect the documents. So where is the inconvenience? And the hearing will be done online.
1: What about this point that the government now has a majority on the electoral commission, on the election commission? You know, this is something which obviously needs to be neutral, and it isn't anymore. 2 out of 3 are with the government.
3: The Election Commission of India are all independent agencies which have worked tirelessly election after election.
1: But they're not.
3: Now, the opposition, for example, they win an election, if it's Karnataka, if it's Telangana, if it's Punjab, They said that, oh, this was the great process of India's democracy. And the moment they lose, like in a state like Maharashtra or Delhi or Haryana, they try to say it's match fixing. The SIR has been statutory under Section 21 of the People's Representation Act. And what does it say? That if there is somebody who has shifted, has died, or is a duplicate voter, this shall not be allowed and should not be allowed. Now, this is a unanimous decision which was taken in an all three-member commission. But if two out of three say yes, then that means a yes. Isn't that a majority?
1: And there we are. That was Shaina NC, national spokesperson of Shiv Sena, which is in alliance with the governing BJP.

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From international news to science, sports, arts, and culture programming, BBC World Service offers listeners a global perspective. 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

0: And a reminder of the main news just now. President Trump has said Ukraine needs a new president, accusing Volodymyr Zelensky of disrupting global fuel supplies and choosing not to end the war with Russia. And speaking to this programme, Svyatoslav Jurash, a member of the Ukrainian parliament in Zelensky's party, had this message for President Trump.
1: We are in it to not allow the hell that Russia is imposing on every part of our country it occupies. And we shall not submit many more parts of our country to that hell.
0: Other headlines, Riyadh International Airport in Saudi Arabia has suspended operations after a missile attack by the Houthis in Yemen. And Krista Pike, who survived two lethal injections in the U.S. state of Tennessee, has been discharged from hospital and returned to prison. This is NewsHour. A former Ukrainian Special Forces soldier will go on trial next week, accused of coordinating a series of underwater explosions to blow up the Nord Stream pipelines, which carried Russian gas to Germany. The question of who blew them up was the subject of great speculation, and then it was a small unit of German police that gathered evidence pointing towards Kyiv, and Serhiy Kuznetsov was charged with carrying out a war crime against Germany on behalf of the Ukrainian state. Sarah Rainsford reports.
2: The attack on the Nord Stream pipelines was the biggest act of sabotage in decades, and it made headlines around the world.
3: Two pipelines that carry gas from Russia to Europe suddenly spring a number of leaks.
2: In late September 2022, a series of explosions ripped through the pipes deep beneath the Baltic Sea, and they sent jets of gas bursting up through the surface. But who did it?
3: Ukraine has accused Russia, describing it as a terrorist attack.
2: The US, Poland and Ukraine all hated the Nord Stream project, mainly because the pipelines made Europe too dependent on Russia. But the attack happened 7 months after Vladimir Putin had launched his all-out war on Ukraine, and lots of people were quick to blame Moscow. The first arrest was in Italy last August, and it was big news. Serhiy Kuznetsov had just arrived at a glamping site near the Adriatic coast with his wife and young children. In video footage of him from the reception, he looks relaxed in shorts and a baseball cap. But German police were already closing in on him. They believe the former Ukrainian soldier had commanded the Nord Stream plot, assembling a team, hiring a yacht, and then coordinating the daring underwater dive. So Kuznetsov was delivered to a high-security German prison, held there in isolation ever since. Over the years, I've met some of those directly involved in the Nord Stream plot and several of their relatives. They won't speak publicly because they're afraid of becoming a target for Russia. They don't understand why Germany, an ally against Moscow, has pushed ahead with this prosecution. And for the government in Berlin, the case is awkward. Serhiy Kuznetsov has been charged with a war crime against Germany, the country that gives Kyiv most military aid. Germany's far-right AfD, that's now rising in the opinion polls, is using this case as proof that support has to stop. Ukraine itself denies any involvement. But this week in Kyiv, when we asked the foreign ministry about the case, the spokesman wanted to know why there was so much focus on who blew up Nord Stream and not why the pipelines were ever laid in the first place. There is one other Ukrainian suspect already in custody. Last year, Germany failed to get Vladimir Zhuravlyov extradited from Poland. I was in court there when a judge ruled that any attack on Nord Stream would be justified in what he called Russia's genocidal war. But Zhuravlyov, then freed, was just arrested again, this time in Croatia. I'm told he'd travelled to work as a consultant on a film about Nord Stream, the plot he denies being part of. He's likely to be transferred to Germany soon. First, it is his alleged commander in the dock, and his lawyers say he won't utter a word. They will argue he's barred from discussing his activities while a soldier, and they'll produce a sworn testimony to support that from his military superiors in Ukraine. One of them is the very man who is widely seen as the mastermind behind the Nord Stream plot. That's the plot German prosecutors now want to prove Ukraine itself dreamt up, to cut the flow of cash to Russia for gas and to stop that money funding Moscow's missiles and its bombs.
0: And that was Sarah Rainsford. Whitney Houston is the only performer in music history to have achieved 7 consecutive number one singles on the US Billboard chart. But for all that, her death through a drug overdose meant she's often remembered as a tragic talent. But that is too narrow a perspective. According to a new biography of her, it's by Emily Lordy, a professor at Vanderbilt University. Her book is called Holding Lightning. And she spoke to my colleague Pandita Lorenz.
4: The reason why I wanted to write this book about Whitney Houston in the first place is because she is often seen as a tragic figure. But Whitney was actually so much more involved in her rise. She signed with Arista Records in the early 80s with Clive Davis, who was determined to make her the biggest pop star in the world. He was curating material like I Want to Dance with Somebody, but she is bringing her extraordinary interpretive abilities to that song. She's also bringing her training in the church, and that's really, really important to understanding Whitney Houston, that she was a child prodigy, a gospel singer trained by her mother, Sissy Houston. So she's infusing it with this gospel fire, and she's singing it with such conviction that she's moving everybody onto the dance floor.
5: How did her creativity evolve, and what does it reveal about her own personal journey?
4: Well, even in the mid-90s, she is still really working to contribute to the culture, and she is teaming up with other Black women artists, and she's really learning from them.

0: younger women like Mary J. Blige, the producer and rapper Missy Elliott, the rapper and singer Lauryn Hill. These are people that Whitney is very close to, and she is helping to boost their careers by collaborating with them. But she is also learning the new style, the more kind of laid back, riff filled, hip hop inflected style of R&B that these women are singing. And she's extraordinarily good at it. So on an album like My Love Is Your Love, we really hear that.
1: Towards the end of her career, she is often remembered as this eccentric character struggling with drug addiction, as you say, especially towards the end. When you listen now to the later Whitney Houston, what do you hear that tells us about who she really was?
0: Even in her later years, as she was struggling with addiction and heartbreak and abandonment by some of her closest people, she was still trying. She was always, I think, in her mind, on the verge of a comeback. And that comeback was going to be guided by faith and by her fundamental and essential love of song.
2: There we are, Professor Emily Lordy on Whitney Houston. And that brings us to an end of this edition of NewsHour. So thanks for listening. And from Owen Bennett-Jones here in London, goodbye.
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10: Coming up on the Arts Hour with me, Nikki Beatty, the last big movie star in the world, Tom Cruise, on his latest film, Digger. And we'll hear from its multiple Oscar-winning Mexican director, Alejandro González Iñárritu. We'll hear also from proud Punjabi and Indian superstar singer Diljit Dosanjh as he rocks London's biggest stadium. And Oscar-winning actor Catherine Zeta-Jones tells us about reclaiming her Welsh accent in the new TV series Kill Jackie. Also on the show, Gonzo journalist John Ronson talks about his latest book, The Castle, the Oscar-winning screenwriter Kali Khoury on adapting Thelma and Louise into a stage musical, and my conversation with Sudanese-Russian director Susanna Mirghani. We'll be talking about her disturbing yet beautiful film, Cotton Queen. All that and more coming up on the Arts Hour.
11: BBC News with Eileen McHugh. President Trump has called on Ukraine to get a new president who'll end the war with Russia. He accused Volodymyr Zelensky of choosing to prolong the conflict and of ignoring US demands to stop attacking Russian oil refineries. He said the Ukrainian leader could have settled the war with Russia many times.
12: It started due to incompetence. It should have never started. You wouldn't have lost 30% of your country already. You've lost 30% of your country, and you've had over a million people killed. Between the two of them, over 2 million people killed. That's a war that should have never started, and I think it's time for Ukraine to get a new president.
11: Mr. Trump was speaking after Mr. Zelensky criticized the U.S. decision to suspend sanctions on Russian diesel exports, calling it a gift to Vladimir Putin. The Saudi authorities have suspended operations at Riyadh's international airport after a suspected Houthi missile attack. At least five Saudi nationals are in intensive care. Ambrasanati Rajan has the latest.
13: Soon after the incident, President Trump said he was evaluating whether the U.S. should join Saudi strikes against the Iran-backed Houthis in Yemen. The surge in attacks against Saudi Arabia came since a Saudi-led coalition launched a major military offensive against the Houthis in recent weeks. Analysts said the repeated attacks on Riyadh airport exposed vulnerabilities in the kingdom's ability to defend itself in the war against the Houthis. Some reports suggested that Saudi Arabia's early warning system did not issue an alert ahead of Saturday's incident.
11: Police in the Indian capital Delhi say more than 7,000 people have been detained during demonstrations. Activists from the youth-led Cockroach Junta Party and other opposition parties had called for a protest against the election chief, Gyanesh Kumar, saying the revised voter list favoured the governing BJP. Azadeh Mashiri is in Delhi.
14: The past week has seen protests in Delhi, but this was the first organised by the Cockroach Junta Party. The newly formed CJP forced the education minister to resign this summer and extracted a rare concession from the prime minister. The question is no longer will the group survive, but can they do it again? The restrictions are the most far-reaching the capital has seen in recent years, and they worked. Protesters were not able to gather in one place, but those we've spoken to are determined to keep marching. The chief election commissioner's resignation would represent a political earthquake, calling into question state elections.
11: At least 9 people are reported to have been killed in renewed ethnic clashes in the northeastern Indian state of Manipur. An entire village has been reduced to ashes and hundreds displaced in violence in 2 districts. Ethnic Kuki militants were among those killed. BBC News. Lawyers for Krista Pike, the woman who survived a botched execution in the U.S. state of Tennessee, say she has been returned to prison from hospital. In a statement, they said she was grateful to the first responders and her medical team for their care in these extraordinary circumstances. At least 4 people died in southeastern United States as a hurricane battered the Gulf Coast, bringing torrential rains. More than 500,000 homes were left without power in the states of Florida, Alabama and Georgia, with trees down and houses damaged as Hurricane Isaias made landfall. It's now heading north after weakening to a post-tropical cyclone. 8 people have been killed in a mass shooting in a residential area of Erie in Pennsylvania. Police were called to the area late on Friday after reports of a man firing a gun on the street before entering a house where most of the victims died. Police said the suspect was also found dead and what appeared to be a self-inflicted gunshot wound. The motive for the attack isn't yet known. One witness, who said she was acquainted with the gunman and his family, described a pattern of domestic turmoil that had gone on for years. A man who was attacked by a tiger after entering its enclosure in northern England has died. Police said he suffered serious injuries and could not be revived at the Yorkshire Wildlife Park. Here's Nick Johnson.
15: Video shared online, which the BBC hasn't yet verified, appear to show a man being attacked by a tiger inside an enclosure at Yorkshire Wildlife Park. The force said the tiger attacked the man, who died at the scene. Witnesses reported hearing gunshots, but police said the tiger was uninjured, remained in the enclosure following the incident, and there had been no wider risk to the public. On its website, Yorkshire Wildlife Park says it's home to 2 endangered Siberian tigers.
11: And that's the latest from BBC World News.
10: Hello and welcome to the Arts Hour from the BBC World Service. I'm Nikki Beattie, bringing you a gloriously extravagant lineup of interviewees, maybe some cultural enlightenment with the best global arts and culture conversation from across the BBC and beyond. Coming up in a moment, the last big movie star in the world, Tom Cruise, on his latest film, Digger. And we'll hear from its multiple Oscar-winning Mexican director, Alejandro González Iñárritu. Oscar-winning actor Catherine Zeta-Jones tells us about reclaiming her Welsh accent in the new TV series Kill Jackie. And proud Punjabi, Indian superstar singer Diljit Dosanjh rocks London's biggest stadium. Also on the show, Gonzo journalist John Ronson talks about his latest book, The Castle, and the Oscar-winning screenwriter Kali Khoury on adapting Thelma and Louise into a stage musical. That's not all, though. My guests on today's Arts Hour are the Sudanese-Russian director, Susanna Mirghani. We'll be talking about her latest film, Cotton Queen, later in the show. And here with me in the Arts Hour studio with her cultural critic's hat on, we welcome back Hannah Flint. Hannah, before we hear from Tom Cruise, have you got a cultural highlight that you want to recommend, something that you want to share with the world from this week?
16: I have been really enjoying Lanterns, the DC small screen adaptation of the comic book. It's on HBO Max. The season finale was this week as it follows John Stewart, played by Aaron Pierre. I think the whole show, which really grounds the superhero story within the cultural, social and political environment in which it's set, really makes it stand out as a superhero piece.
10: I think he is a phenomenal actor.
16: So good.
10: And he's a movie star, and there's a difference between the two sometimes. Speaking of which, once in a while, Tom Cruise stars in films that I get really, really excited to see. Well, he's done it twice. Once in Paul Thomas Anderson's superb Magnolia, and now in Iñárritu's Digger. The Mission Impossible franchise, Top Guns, and other great movie fare that he's played roles in are less interesting to me, but maybe not to you and the other cinema goers who've made his movies earn nearly $13 billion US dollars in worldwide box office. Digger is directed by the multiple Oscar-winning Mexican filmmaker Alejandro González Iñárritu. We'll hear from him in a moment. And because we've been asked to keep Digger's secret, here's all I can really tell you. The film follows a powerful oil tycoon who triggers a catastrophic environmental disaster and then desperately tries to convince the world that he can save it.
17: Mr. President, 55 minutes ago, my company informed me of the explosion on our rig,
18: causing massive water displacement and triggering a tsunami.
17: Models estimate casualties in the hundreds of thousands.
19: Now Digger here got us into this mess, and Digger's gonna dig us out.
10: Here's Tom Cruise talking to the BBC's Graham Norton about the central character, Digger.
20: He's outrageous. He's unpredictable. He says things that I guess some people might think and never say. Some people that go, I never thought to say that. please don't say that. I can't even believe he said that. He is an outrageous character. He's this crazy billionaire who makes a horrible mistake and almost destroys the world as we know it.
21: Yeah.
20: So it's just this timeless story about power, greed, ego, framed in a very timely manner by Alejandro Iñárritu. He's a brilliant filmmaker. I've always wanted to work with him. I have like this 10-minute monologue. It's all one take. It's just one shot.
21: Wow. Which is...
20: One show is so fun. As an actor, you're like going, oh, please. Please.
21: I feel like it's been a while since we've seen you do like a big acting part like this. Was it lovely to get back to?
20: Oh, my gosh. Look, I've never read a movie like this. I've never seen a character like this in film. I've never read it. I mean, any actor, it's like one of these moments you're just going, I've never seen it in film before. You would love it.
21: Because, you know, Digger talks a lot.
20: I know. There's like, that 10-minute monologue. Yeah,
21: it was an extraordinary amount to learn. You know, because as a film actor, you don't normally have to learn pages and pages of dialogue.
20: A lot of films I make are pages and pages. You look at Rain Man, you look at Jerry Maguire, or Risky Business, or Collateral, the language of the movies and the rhythm of the film. So it's a part of it. And so I don't find learning lines hard or anything. It's not like you sit down and learn the lines. You all know this. We're finding our voices, you know, as we're writing, as we're doing it. I like absorbing everyone's the ideas, and then it's a beautiful exploration. So learning the lines is the easiest thing. It's just mechanical, but it really is the beauty of finding the rhythm.
22: Yeah, yeah.
20: You know that in what you do. It's finding that rhythm.
10: Tom Cruise and Digger also stars Riz Ahmed, John Goodman, Sandra Hula and Jesse Plemons. Here's director Alejandro González Iñárritu speaking with ABC Radio National's The Screen Show about what spurred him and his fellow screenwriter to make Digger, a film with an ecological message.
0: Sabina Berman and I that start this story, I think we start seeing what was happening in the Arctic. I visited the Arctic 2 times and the Antarctic 1 time. And I was seeing this thing where we are heading in our human behavior beyond the political and the climate. I was interested in our conception of nature. But this film is not about the nature out there. It's about the human nature, that we are detached from nature as if we were different from it, and how blind we are thinking that our insatiable greed and ignorance about that we're heading. So I was interested about that, because this system of the fossil fuels has been around for so many years, and we all know where we are heading, and on despite of that, we are still captured in that narrative that we have been told, as the tobacco was at some point, you know. So that's for me striking, how rational beings, we are so driven by our emotional beings, you know. It's just a lot of emotions, and people is fragmented, not able to see something that is so clearly true, science true, you know.
10: Alejandro González Iñárritu talking about Digger. And before that, we heard from Tom Cruise, the star of the film. Sadly, the film has flopped at the box office. I was genuinely excited to see the film because I'm a huge admirer of Iñárritu's films. However, it is difficult to talk about Digger properly without revealing the two planes that the film exists on. You will rightly question what you're watching, I think, in the beginning, and the overblown, overwrought performances in some parts may later make sense. Iñárritu intends to pull the rug from beneath us. Hannah Flint is our cultural critic on today's Arts Hour. Keeping Digger secret, what did you make of the film?
16: Well, I am both a fan of Iñárritu and also Tom Cruise.
10: Okay.
16: But with Iñárritu, what I really love is the way that he builds worlds. In this one, we have a quite undersaturated, dystopian, sort of very theatrical space in which Digger kind of navigates the stage on which he's on. And the way that it seamlessly goes between each of those planes in the cinematography and the light, in the kind of pacing of it, I think it's great. My issue is that as much as this world he's built, the soul within it of the narrative lacks a lot for me. I feel that this is a story about climate change that we've kind of seen before, not really offering anything new. And certainly when you go between these two planes in which the film takes place, the second plane, a secondary plane, didn't have enough in it to kind of warrant its existence.
10: Let's talk about the 10-minute monologue, first of all, and working it on a revolving stage. Much has been made of that in the sort of publicity drive leading up to the film being released. What did you think of that? This is Digger making that monologue.
16: They're really trying to push that to be a clip for Tom Cruise's Oscar nomination. Do you know what I mean? For your consideration, here is a 10-minute monologue delivered by...
10: Okay, let's talk about this for a minute. So Tom Cruise has never won a competitive Oscar. He's been nominated a few times. He did win an Oscar last year. But it was a lifetime contribution to cinema Oscar. Do you think he will be nominated?
16: I think he will. If you look at Iñárritu, who worked with Leonardo DiCaprio. Now, Leonardo DiCaprio...
10: That was on The Revenant.
16: On The Revenant. He had been nominated several times before but didn't win. But then he wins with The Revenant.
10: Yeah, but that was a phenomenal performance.
16: Yeah, I think Tom Cruise does do a very performance.
10: He does good work.
16: He does very good work. And I certainly even, you know, he's got these eyes that really emote. And there's something in the way he performs that reminds me of his kind of Jerry Maguire, that kind of frenetic energy that he has. I just think that after doing so many films that are action, that are blockbusters, he's kind of got to this point in his life, it's like, I won an Oscar. And who better a director to get than the director who secured Leonardo DiCaprio one? So I think he will get nominated.
10: Okay. I thought that the only character who lived in a believable range of acting and gurning in that film was Jesse Plemons. And he is always, to me, pitch perfect. Otherwise, I really found everything else hard work. Or somebody as amazing as Sandra Hüller just totally underutilized.
16: Well, this goes back to it being a vehicle for Tom Cruise. It's a Tom Cruise show, it's his circus, and everyone else is supporting players.
10: Thank you on that note, Hannah. You're listening to The Arts Hour from the BBC World Service. The Welsh actor Catherine Zeta-Jones has won an Academy Award, a BAFTA, a Tony and two Screen Actors Guild Awards over her more than 40-year career. She won her Oscar for the role of Velma Kelly in the movie Chicago, has starred in the films Ocean's 12, The Mask of Zorro and Traffic, and can currently be seen playing Morticia Adams in the Netflix series Wednesday. Now, she's taken the lead in a new action thriller series, Kill Jackie, playing a glamorous art dealer whose dangerous past comes back to haunt her. And for the first time in her long career, she's speaking using her natural Welsh accent.
1: Do you ever get that feeling when things go bad? Like there's something much worse coming for you.
2: Well, you knew I wasn't always in art. What I used to do for a living was something I thought was far behind. Looks like it found me.
10: Here she is talking to Nuala McGovern.
22: I was an exec producer on the show as well, and so I said to my producers, look, the book was written for, it's a man-central character, set in America. We weren't shooting in America, so I said, right, I want to play a Welsh. Mm. And it was such a liberating thing for me as an actor, because it allowed me to not have that half of my brain figuring out what sounds I'm having to make, or whether I slip up and it doesn't sound true American or true Spanish or Scottish, whatever I was doing. And also, character wise I could find so much like humor in the nuances of her, because she comes from the kind of the wrong side of the track in Wales. I was at the posh side, just to reiterate that. My mother would be very angry. I was from the posh side. But anyway, Jackie was not, and she, you know, she's lived a kind of dubious, kind of dysfunctional life, but it was wonderful.
23: Also, Elizabeth Taylor, you were quite fascinated with as a child, and you actually got to meet her.
22: I did. Well, for me, coming from Wales and wanting to be an actress, movies were never really on my radar. It was more theatre actors. But who, if you thought of an actress, it was Elizabeth Taylor. My mother had the magazines. And then I was in Annie, the musical, when I was 10. And after the show finished, I was the last cast before it finished at the Victoria Palace. Little Foxes came in with starring Elizabeth Taylor. And so I knew the stage door people. So for a matinee performance, I was in London to see another show. And I bought her some daffodils, our national flower, and I stood outside. And I remember saying to her, she said, oh, thank you, honey. And I said, I'm from Wales. She went, oh my gosh. And then I said, she had sunglasses on. I said, can you take off your glasses so I can see your violet eyes? And she said, oh, it's way too early in the morning for that, sweetheart. And it was about 3 p.m. I kept, well, all right, I met her.
23: How wonderful. I just love this idea of this little girl meeting a superstar who then becomes a superstar herself. You made headlines. Was it? Well, that's a few weeks ago, perhaps now, when you talked about the term Nepo baby. Your children are Dylan and Karis. They're pursuing careers in entertainment. But you call the term Nepo baby or nepotism baby, to give it its full title, horrific. Why horrific?
22: Well, because children, they didn't ask for celebridom. They just came into the world, and I just speak from my own experience with my children. They've dealt with it profoundly well, with the intense attention thrown on them. I'm married to the ultimate Nepo baby. My husband was the son of Kirk Douglas, the son of Spartacus, you know?
23: Yes.
22: And he's done pretty good on his own.
23: I suppose people use that tag because they would feel that children of celebrities have advantages that other actors don't have.
22: No, quite opposite. First of all, they have so much to prove, you know, that, oh, like you said, it's in your genes, it's in your blood. It's like, no, actually, I have a true passion and love of the craft. They don't, my kids have a zero desire for celebrity or fame. I mean, they've been brought up with that. It's the craft. It's the craft. And people lose sight of what we do. We're not just clothes horses walking down the street getting photographed. It all stems from a real passion and a commitment and, you know, a craft that we make sacrifices for.
10: Catherine Zeta-Jones and Kiljacky is streaming now on Amazon Prime Video. It's, in my opinion, decent time pass. That's what we say in India, time pass. But ultimately, it's not that original or memorable. But our critic and cultural commentator on today's Arts Hour isn't me, it's Hannah Flint. What are your thoughts on Kiljacky?
3: I only got around to watching one episode and that was a bit of a chore to get through. I love Catherine Zeta-Jones in, as you know, what she's done on screen. Thelma Kelly is amazing. She's a great Morticia Adams. I liked her in American Sweethearts. Traffic, of course. And, you know, it's nice when I'm always a big fan of people that are able to do their regional accent. So it's always good to hear her do that. But this one, it does feel like it's trying to achieve something akin to, like, Killing Eve, but not quite having the juice.
10: There will be a lot of people across the globe who didn't know what Catherine Zeta-Jones' real accent was. So I just wondered about any other current actors who've surprised you because they were so convincing. So, for example, when I realised that Margot Robbie was Australian, I got such a surprise when I first heard her in A Junket a few years ago.
3: I remember seeing Jurassic Park ages ago. And obviously then there was like Event Horizon, and I'm talking about Sam Neill here. I had no idea he was a Kiwi until much later. And then obviously he was very Kiwi in The Hunt for the Wilder People. But even more recently, Aaron Pierre, who the first thing I saw him in was The Underground Railroad.
10: Yes.
3: Which is set in kind of like slave era America. And he plays a kind of slave trying to escape. I had no idea that he was a boy from Croydon.
10: He is a great example. Well, because it's delicious, shall we swap some opinions on the worst acting accents? I'll start, because we're bringing everything full circle, it seems, today, with Tom Cruise and his attempt at an Irish accent in Far and Away. Your turn.
3: Anne Hathaway in One Day doing a Yorkshire accent.
10: Don Cheadle as a Cockney in Ocean's 11.
3: Brian Tyree Henry as a Cockney in Bullet Train.
10: Okay, we won't go on or we'll be here all day. Let's talk about Nepo babies. Is it a bit of a reductive catch-all description? I mean, can it really be harder for the children of Michael Douglas and Catherine Zeta-Jones to get work in Hollywood?
3: I think anyone who thinks the Nepo baby label is reductive is either a Nepo baby or a parent of a Nepo baby. My favourite person who's talked about it really is Alexander Skarsgård in an Actors on Actors interview with his father, Stellan Skarsgård. And he talked about how he kind of flew out to New York and he had a dinner with Stellan's manager. He was like, oh, I'm going to get you into the pilot season. That's nepotism.
10: Yeah.
3: Stop hiding it.
10: Hannah has spoken. Thank you for that. You're listening to The Arts Hour from the BBC World Service. I'm Nikki Beatty. Diljit Dosanjh is an Indian music megastar. Over two decades, he's built a huge global fan base, blending Punjabi music with rap and hip-hop, topping charts and singing with the likes of Ed Sheeran. From humble beginnings in a village in Punjab, he made history in 2023 by becoming the first Punjabi language singer to perform at the US music festival Coachella. And recently, he became the first ever Punjabi singer to headline the UK's Wembley Stadium, filling every single one of the 90,000 seats in the London venue. Before he went on stage, he spoke with the BBC's Noor Nanji about this achievement.
4: Obviously, it's a dream for me, and I feel good. I feel happy, and I feel good for my people. I feel good for next generation. So this Wembley dream is not a dream anymore. We are here, Punjabi Agave. So that's a big venue. Wembley is a big venue. Michael Jackson's performed there. So many big names. I'm not that great artist, but I'm thankful. Today, one of our senior artists, Jassi Sidhupaji, he wrote that back we never thought about the Punjabi artist going to sell the Wembley Stadium. So,
5: you're from a small village in Punjab.
4: Yes, ma'am.
5: Did you ever think you'd reach this peak?
4: From day one. I already saw these images from day one. I think I'm late. For me, 5 years before I have to do this. But I'm hardworking every day.
10: Diljit Dosanjh, cultural critic Hannah Flynn. Are you a fan of gigs in big venues? I mean, Wembley Stadium, for example, isn't renowned for its acoustics.
16: I had the best could have been 16 hours, it's Bruce Springsteen. But technically, I had the best time seeing Bruce Springsteen at Wembley. I went with my mum and dad. We got the floor seat tickets. It's the best £175 I've ever spent.
10: What is £175 in dollars? That's way over $200, isn't it? But when you are in a place like that, is it as much about the atmosphere and the communal vibe as it is about seeing the person you
16: 100%,
10: know?
16: Because seeing it there was amazing. And, you know, Bruce does 3-hour shows, so you don't have to worry about support acts. You're getting 3 hours of Bruce Springsteen. But my dad and I, we went to Berlin and we saw Bruce Springsteen there and we were sat quite far back. And it was really frustrating that no one's really dancing. And so I just kind of, everyone sat down. And so I kind of got to a point, I was like, I'm standing up. It's Thunder Road.
10: Did you not get people behind you?
16: Well, this is it.
10: Okay.
16: The people behind me, I said, oh, I'm so sorry. And it was like, don't worry about it, Gil. We've got my kids here and we're going to stand up too.
10: Oh, so they ended up being from Liverpool.
16: Yeah, exactly. So it's
10: just
16: great.
10: To explain to our world audience, that was a very good Liverpool accent.
16: Thank you.
10: So you were all right. You had Brits behind you.
16: Yeah. I think it also really depends on the artist.
10: Yeah.
16: Bruce Springsteen is a stadium artist.
10: Yeah. Thank you, Hannah. That's it for part one of the show, but don't go away. Still to come, screenwriter Kali Khoury on adapting Thelma and Louise into a stage musical. And I'll be talking to Sudanese-Russian filmmaker Susanna Mirghani about Cotton Queen. The Arts Hour is back after this.

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0: Still to come on the Arts Hour with me, Nikki Bady, gonzo journalist John Ronson on the extraordinary story behind his latest book. We'll hear from screenwriter Callie Khoury about turning her Oscar-winning Thelma and Louise into a stage musical. And I'll be talking to Sudanese-Russian filmmaker Susanna Mirghani about her disturbing yet beautiful film, Cotton Queen. All that and more still to come on the Arts Hour.
1: BBC News with Danielle Yawovetska. President Trump says he thinks Ukraine needs a new president who'll end the war with Russia. He accused Volodymyr Zelensky of prolonging the conflict and of ignoring US demands to stop attacking Russian oil refineries. Mr. Zelensky had criticised Mr. Trump's decision to suspend sanctions on Russian diesel exports. The Saudi authorities have suspended operations at Riyadh's international airport after a suspected Houthi missile attack that wounded dozens of people. At least five Saudi nationals are in intensive care. Indian police say they detained more than 7,000 people in Delhi during demonstrations against alleged misconduct by electoral authorities. Activists from the youth-led Cockroach Junta Party and other opposition parties had called for a protest against the election chief. At least nine people are reported to have been killed in renewed ethnic clashes in the northeastern Indian state of Manipur. An entire village has been destroyed. Lawyers for Krista Pike, who survived a botched execution in the US state of Tennessee, say she's been discharged from hospital. They'll continue to monitor her medical care in prison. A Palestinian freelancer from Gaza has won the photography category at the prestigious Bayer Award for war correspondents. Mahmoud Abu Hamda also won the Public's Choice Award. At least four people have died in southeastern United States as a hurricane batters the Gulf Coast with torrential rains. More than 500,000 homes have been left without power. Eight people have been killed in a mass shooting in a residential area of Erie in Pennsylvania. Police say the suspect was also found dead with what appeared to be a self-inflicted gunshot wound. US-based marine archaeologists are heading to a remote Pacific island to investigate a possible clue to the 1937 disappearance of the famed aviator Amelia Earhart. They'll examine an object detected in satellite images of a Kiribati lagoon. BBC News.
0: Welcome back to the Arts Hour from the BBC World Service with me, Nikki Bady. And if you've only just joined us, here's what you missed in the first half of the show. Megastar in need of an acting Oscar, Tom Cruise, and his director, Alejandro González Iñárritu, talked about their film Digger. We heard from Hollywood star and Welsh actor Catherine Zeta-Jones and possibly the most famous Punjabi in the world, Indian singing superstar Diljit Dosanjh. Coming up in a moment, journalist John Ronson on the extraordinary story behind his latest book. We'll hear from screenwriter Callie Khoury about turning her Oscar-winning Thelma and Louise into a stage musical. I'll be talking to Sudanese-Russian filmmaker Susanna Mirghani about her disturbing yet beautiful film Cotton Queen. And Hannah Flint is still with me in the studio as our cultural critic today. First then, British journalist, documentary maker, podcaster and best-selling author John Ronson has made a career out of going where most of us might hesitate to look, from extremists and conspiracy theorists to psychopaths and the darker corners of the internet. His books include Them, The Psychopath Test, and So You've Been Publicly Shamed, all marked by his trademark blend of curiosity, humour and humanity. His work's also taken him into the world of movies. The Men Who Stare at Goats, starring George Clooney, was based on John's investigation into the US military's experiments with the paranormal.

0: John's latest book, The Castle, begins with a mysterious encounter involving his son at a castle in New England in the US, and leads the writer into a much bigger investigation of masculinity, online delusion, power, and the search for purpose. He explained how he came across the story to the BBC's Nimone.
1: So I'm asleep, and I wake up, and there's a series of texts from my son. The last text basically said, "It's okay, that was terrifying, we're safe now." Okay, I frantically read the other text, and it turned out that him and three friends had been invited to a party being held by a stranger that one of them had met earlier that week on Tinder.
2: Those messages unleash the most amazing journey.
1: Yes, because they then go to this person's house.
2: Yeah.
1: And it turns out to be a massive, ostentatious, newly built Gothic castle.
2: Yeah, with turrets.
1: Yeah, not only turrets, like a lot of, too many turrets, I would say. And this giant castle is on a road of otherwise ordinary homes. Ranch house, massive castle, ranch house.
2: Yeah.
1: And really, you have to see the castle.
2: Wow.
1: So the great gates open, they walk across the drawbridge, and enter the grand banqueting hall to discover no party.
2: Because that's the reason they'd gone, isn't it? There's party at the house party come down.
1: Yeah. The invite was like 18 plus to attend, 21 plus to drink. It all seemed very above board.
2: I mean, and you get an invite to a party at a castle, you think, yeah, it's going to be great. I mean, this, we were talking about horror films earlier. Sounds like the beginning of a horror film.
1: Absolutely. Oh. Absolutely. So, no party, just a small number of equally bewildered young people standing awkwardly around. Mm. The castle owner comes out with his giant guard dog called Cerberus. Yeah, named after the multi-headed hound that guards the gates of Hades.
2: Yes, that one.
1: My dog is called Bonnie. Yeah. So they said, "Where's the party?" And he said, "No, I've invited you here for another reason. I would like you all to take part in my reality show." So they said, "What's the name of your reality show?" He said, "It's called 101 Princesses. They said, "What's the core concept?" He said, "I'm the king. I'm looking for my queen. I have 101 princesses to choose from." And then he said, "Go downstairs to my basement costume room, put on some princess costumes and come back upstairs to the women in Joel's party."
2: I mean, you can only imagine, as you hearing this from Joel, clearly, in the retelling, when you get in touch with him finally, your journalistic podcast kind of investigative mind pinging.
1: Not a great idea to lure a journalist's son to your forbidden castle of mysteries under false pretenses.
2: So how fair to say is it that the book attempts to disentangle, I mean, your kind of vicarious experience of the exploitation of Joel alongside a sort of growing uncertainty that you write about your own place in the world, kind of shifting from how you'd previously seen it? Because you'd been in hospital, hadn't you? And you'd kind of, I suppose, not been as mobile as you would have been.
1: Yes, exactly. This coincided with me just coming out of hospital for major surgery. And I'm sitting there on that bench, like a park bench near where I live in upstate New York. And suddenly I think to myself, I am just a man sitting on a bench. And that is exactly when I get those texts from Joel. So I think, I have purpose, I've got a story. So I drive to the castle to find out what the hell is going on. Because I'm just out of surgery, my scar is so raw that when I'm at the castle, every time I move in the wrong way, I kind of let out a shriek, which like echoes down the castle corridors like I'm Quasimodo at Notre Dame.
2: I wonder what they made of you. I mean, it's just like...
1: I've got to say, though, in terms of eccentricities, I would say the castle owner was more eccentric than me. It turns out that the castle owner's great-grandfather was a Gilded Age steel tycoon. That's where the money came from.
2: Who knew?
1: Yeah, it did make me think that the Mark dynasty's journey over 100 years from steel, the most tangible product imaginable, to 101 Princesses.
2: Online reality TV show.
1: That doesn't even exist.
2: Yes.
1: Is a very American story. And in 100 years, that town, Mark Town, has gone from vibrant
2: to serving those steel factories and being somewhere, a place where people can live and enjoy.
1: So now it's just like recluses and hoarders and it's just completely fallen apart. So as the old structures dissolved, the factories closed down, people lost their bearings. And that's kind of the theme of what I'm writing about in this book. I pull on the thread. I decide I'm going to just investigate life at the castle, let it take me wherever it takes

0: me, and it took me to some very odd places. The castle owner starts sending me death threats. He says he's got two murderers on his payroll called Carlos and Brandon.
1: I mean, the way this unfolds, it is where I got a feeling another movie coming on.
0: Well, I hope so.
2: John Ronson talking about his latest book, The Castle, Adventures in a World of Unravelling Men. Hannah, are you a fan of John Ronson's singular, distinctive form of journalism? And if so, tell us why.
3: I did read So You've Been Publicly Shamed.
2: Yeah.
3: I guess it was 2015 now, because I think that was really when, I guess, Twitter felt like at its kind of peak, but also at its the kind of advent of the danger of posting online.
2: And people piling on.
3: Yeah, the pile on. So I was kind of interested in that. I've seen The Men Who Stare at Goats, which is very interesting. I always love George Clooney playing slightly deranged. But I wouldn't say I am a scholar on John Ronson or follow him, but I quite enjoyed the way that he brings, he's quite personable. And you mentioned he's a gonzo journalist, so he kind of inserts himself there. He's kind of like the Louis Theroux in a way, in the way he
2: yeah,
3: writes.
2: For people who don't know, gonzo journalism is putting yourself without objectivity into the story in some way. So you're right, Louis Theroux is a good example. Thank you so much, Hannah. You're listening to The Arts Hour from the BBC World Service. Cotton Queen is the disturbing yet beautiful feature film debut from Sudanese-Russian writer, filmmaker and artist Susanna Mirghani. It's a coming-of-age drama set in a cotton-growing village in contemporary Sudan, where 15-year-old Nafisa is caught between the traditions of her grandmother, Al-Sit, a formidable village matriarch known as the Cotton Queen, celebrated for her resistance to British colonial rule, and a rapidly changing modern world. When a young businessman returns to the village with plans for economic development and genetically engineered cotton, Nafisa finds herself at the center of a struggle over land, tradition, technology, and the very personal question of whether Nafisa will be allowed to determine her own future, including whom she marries. Susanna Mirghani joined me a little bit earlier from Doha in Qatar and told me, first of all, what the title of the film meant to her.
4: Cotton Queen this is when I started reading about the history of Sudanese cotton. I came across a footnote that talked about the Cotton Queen beauty competition that I had no idea what this was. And so I started looking into it and discovered that this was an annual beauty competition that was instituted by the British in the 1930s, beginning in the 1930s, to pick the prettiest girl working in the cotton industry. It was in the mills of Northern England, but it was also transported to the colonies. So this idea of the Cotton Queen, that title, really captured everything I wanted to say about industry, patriarchy, colonialism, and in the middle of all these forces is a young Sudanese girl. So I wanted to take the title of Cotton Queen and reclaim it.
2: Nafisa is caught between versions of what her future could be. So what did you want her journey to say about the difference between being given choices and genuinely having agency?
4: Yeah, this is a struggle that a lot of Sudanese girls go through at every age, in every era. So I kind of mirror Nafisa's journey with her grandmother, Al-Sit's journey, where they have different struggles and they are trying to find their own place in the world and their own voice. Her grandmother, Al-Sit, had to struggle against British colonial rule of the cotton fields. And Nafisa is now doing the same against the introduction of genetically modified seeds that is going to change the nature of cotton growing.
2: So Al-Sit is arranging the marriage of her beloved granddaughter Nafisa. Nafisa's mother has another husband in mind, the businessman Nadir, who's of Sudanese heritage but grew up abroad. And poetry writing Nafisa is appalled by both options. She has a teenage crush on a sweet local boy who grows onions. But just tell me something about the cotton fields, because in the film, they are beautiful, joyful spaces, but cotton also carries this heavy colonial history. How conscious were you, and in what ways were you conscious of wanting to complicate the way that we, as your audience, would traditionally see cotton on screen?
4: Yeah, I think as audiences internationally, worldwide, we normally see cotton in American films, and we normally see it in relationship to slavery. And it's usually, that is usually the connection. I wanted to show a different side of cotton and a different side of the communal relationship to cotton. So even though the cotton industry in Sudan was a British colonial project, we still have Sudanese farmers who have smallholder farms, and they have a very intimate connection with the crop, and especially women. The women are the ones who grow it. The women are the ones who harvest it. And then the women are the ones who use the cotton, who weave it into thread, who weave it into fabric. They stuff pillows and mattresses. They use raw cotton for their own menstrual needs. So there's a very, very close connection between women and cotton. And that's what I really wanted to highlight, the Sudanese communal relationship.
2: Let's talk about Alsit, the iron-willed village matriarch and elder. She's played by Rabah Mohammed Mahmoud. What a performance. Who is she?
4: Rabah Mohammed Mahmoud is a theatre actor, and she's well known in Sudanese theatre circles, not so much in cinema. As you know, we don't have a film industry, so we don't really have actors for film. But she is such a presence. She has such a great performance and energy that translates onto the screen as well.
2: And in the film, Alsit is this formidable presence. She's a woman whose authority comes from her history in part, but also from her personality. What do those two generations of women understand differently about power, Nafisa and Alsit?
4: Yeah, I think all Sudanese girls go through this rite of passage until they reach the grandmother stage. And Sudan is a very matriarchal society. Even though it's a patriarchal country on a macro level, within the home, it's a very, very matriarchal structure. And the family always respects the elder, respects the grandmother above all. So I think all Sudanese girls start off at the bottom of the power chain. And then as they grow older, they gain maturity and authority.
2: Let's talk a little bit about some of the superstitions and, I suppose, rituals and practices that you lightly show us during the course of the film. So virgin cotton needs to be picked by virgin girls. Where does that come from?
4: That actually comes from the story. Not everything is rooted directly in historical fact. Even though the film is based on historical fact, I take a lot of liberty, a lot of artistic liberty with the story. Sudan is a very, let's say, it's a society that is built sometimes on mysticism, a Sufi version of Islam. There's a lot of connection to folklore and fairy tale, especially in the rural areas. So I kind of wanted to highlight those points in a more poetic way.
2: And tell me about kudra. I don't know if I'm pronouncing that correctly, but this is this green vegetable sort of herby stew that we see. What happens if you blow on it or breathe on it?
4: So again, this comes from the poetics of the story, but it is the breath that transfers love. And so kudra is a stew that is very common in Sudanese cuisine. And of course, cooking is love. And through that love carries the breath of the lover.
2: The film obviously touches on this shadow of the British Empire, colonialism, women's rights, female genital mutilation, and the collision between modern law and ancient customs. And I know that you've explained that growing up in Sudan, you often saw grandmothers making major life decisions on behalf of teenagers, including who they would marry and when they would undergo FGM. The film approaches FGM with what I would describe as restraint. So you avoid any graphic voyeurism or external condemnation. Instead, I felt like you were showing us how the practice is quietly woven into the domestic everyday texture of village life. How did you land upon that approach, and what brought you to that approach?
4: Yeah, so in Sudan, most girls are circumcised. In Sudan, they don't call it FGM or female genital mutilation. They call it circumcision on a technical level, but on a more colloquial level, it's called purification. It is a rite of passage. It is something so deeply interwoven in Sudanese culture and tradition. There's a type of circumcision called pharaonic. It comes from the days of the pharaoh. It is something that is thousands of years old. So it's something that is not very easily extracted from Sudanese culture. So what I wanted to do is not point fingers, but really to open up a conversation about where we're going with this practice and how we can end it. But first of all, let's have an open dialogue about it.
2: And Nafisa, at one point, has a dream whilst lying in a boat in which the scars on hands of an older lady supposedly come from girls trying to defend themselves against the razor blade that's about to cut them. Why did you put that scene in?
4: The circumciser is a nightmare in every young girl's life. This woman is somebody that they would have had to come face to face with in this very traumatic moment. So she becomes a witch character. She becomes this kind of sublimated nightmare. So I wanted to revive her within that dream, within a nightmare. These women exist, and as I said, they are the nightmare of every young girl.
2: Were they a nightmare in your life?
4: They were a nightmare in every young girl's life. They're somebody that you possibly will never see again. You would only have seen during that one time.
2: Your Sudan is, in this film, is very different from the images of the country that audiences outside Africa might have seen. What did you most want international audiences to feel, to hear, and to see about Sudan through your film?
4: Really, what international audiences know most about Sudan is what they see on the news, and that's usually war and conflict and famine. And even though these things exist and have existed in Sudan for a very long time, there is also other sides of Sudan that international audiences do not get to see. And these are the tender moments. These are the family relationships. And these are the dreams and poetics of a young girl.
2: You are Sudanese Russian and you are based in Qatar, in Doha. So how have all these different parts of your identity shaped the stories you want to tell?
4: I grew up in a very multicultural and multi-generational household in Omdurman, in Hosh, which is an open plan living space with multiple family members. And so I've had a diversity of opinions on a daily basis and stories given, those connections that you make, not just with your peers, not just with your siblings and your parents, but also your grandparents and aunts and uncles. And so I feel that I'm able to have a lot of characters in my film that reflect how I grew up.
2: Thank you to Susanna Mirghani, and the film is Cotton Queen. Finally, on today's Arts Hour, the awards-laden 90s film Thelma and Louise has been turned into a musical, which opened recently in London's West End. The American Callie Khoury wrote the original 1991 screenplay. It was her first, and it won her an Oscar. The plot is about two women on a weekend trip who become accidental fugitives after Thelma is attacked and Louise shoots her would-be rapist, and the pair go on the run. It subverted the traditional male road trip story into a feminist manifesto that inspired many women at the time and has done ever since. The film itself received 6 Oscar nominations in total, including Best Director for Ridley Scott, Best Actress for both Susan Sarandon and Gina Davis, who played the two lead characters. Callie Khoury spoke to the BBC's Kylie Pentelow and explained that back then, she didn't even know if she could write a screenplay.
5: I was not a writer. I always secretly wished that I was, but I didn't pursue it. I had been a theater major in college, and afterwards I worked various jobs, some in theater, some just making a living, you know. I had decided several times that I didn't really want to act. I'm not a person who really enjoys being in the public eye. And so I just realized, gosh, I don't even like people looking at me for long periods of time. And I better figure out something else to do. And I was working in production, making music videos and things like that. And then I suddenly got this idea. And I thought I would just see if I could write it.
4: You obviously wanted to include strong, iconic women as your lead characters. And of course, we know Gina Davis and Susan Sarandon were the actors who took those parts. Was it important that midlife women were key to the story?
5: You know, it wasn't so much a matter of age as it was gravity. You know, I wanted two women that I knew would understand the multiple layers that they were going to have to play. And so I wanted two extremely accomplished actresses, and I wasn't really thinking about, I mean, they weren't in their 20s, obviously, but yes, I love seeing women of all ages in stories that are focused for them. Mm. And, you know, I wasn't seeing that at the time. You know, when I wrote it in 1991, I was desperate to go to the movies and see characters that I wasn't repulsed by, you know. And so I just thought, you know, this is a story I want to see.
4: So many women, I mean, so many of our listeners will be flabbergasted to hear that it was 35 years ago.
5: I myself would join in that. I can't believe it.
4: But it has had a huge impact on, you know, when I was talking to friends and colleagues about interviewing you. So, you know, it's had a big impact for many women who watch Thelma and Louise. Do women still come up to you and talk to you about it?
5: Yes, they do. I'm happy to say and unhappy to say that it's still relevant. I that is not my wish. I wish that it were a relic of a time that passed long ago. But unfortunately,
4: what do you mean by that?
5: It's not. I mean, the statistics of all types of abuse of women, sexual, domestic, every type of violence is still being visited upon women in astonishing numbers. That's an incredibly disappointing thing to have to say. I think our awareness has become more acute, but the numbers don't seem to be declining in a way that is as significant as one would hope. I think, you know, you look all around the world and it is still a very serious problem that women face everywhere in the world. And that's very sad and very disappointing that we as a society have not figured out how to stop men and women. I think the amount of violence towards each other is unacceptable. And yet women are often the first victims and blamed for it in a lot of ways. So that part is very distressing as well. Obviously, it has an end that is very subjective. And, you know, I think that's one of the reasons we're still talking about it 35 years later.
2: Kali Khoury on Thelma and Louise, the musical. Hannah, does that appeal to you?
3: Not really. I hate to be a hater on one of my favorite films ever. And yeah, Thelma and Louise is an absolute classic. I adore it. I'm not a fan of this run at the moment of adapting every movie for the stage, because I'm not sure some films should be seen in a musical environment. I recently saw Trainspotting the musical,
2: yeah,
3: which was just woefully bad. The problem with movie musicals or musicals that go on stage is that they often sanitize what it's about in order to kind of appeal to everyone.
2: Yes.
3: Because right? You can't put an age rating on a musical, right? You've got to be able to have everyone can come in. So I love Thelma Louise. There's some darkness in this, and I wonder how that's going to play out.
2: Hannah, thank you. And that's it for this week's Arts Hour. Thank you for your ears, and thank you to both my guests, Susanna Mirghani and Hannah Flint. To hear more from the Arts Hour, you just need to search for us under Artists at Work, wherever you get your BBC podcasts. For now, from me, Nikki Badey, studio managers Emma Hart and Dave O'Neill, producers Nikki Paxman and Oliver Jones, see you next week. We'll

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2: Steve Rosenberg reports now from St. Petersburg.
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2: Well, our correspondent Nicola Mundill joins us from the capital, Juba, now.
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5: BBC World Service, it's 22 hours GMT. This is Oliver Conway with the newsroom. President Trump says Ukraine needs a new president, accusing Volodymyr Zelensky of disrupting global fuel supplies.
6: I suggest they get a new leader who can make a deal, because he could have made many deals that for some reason he never does.
5: So what could this mean for Ukraine? Also on the newsroom, Indian security forces detain thousands of protesters from the youth-led cockroach movement.
7: The government would like to not have this media scrutiny, but it doesn't go away. The more they try to restrict the protesters, the more it spreads online and offline.
5: The rogue AI agent which sent a fake tip-off to the police in Philadelphia. And later.
8: I love the fact that I was given this honor, this privilege. A little boy from Cape Town would never believe would have been possible.
5: Film composer Trevor Jones gets a lifetime award. First, our top stories.
9: BBC News with Danielle Yawovetska. President Trump has lashed out at his Ukrainian counterpart, accusing him of prolonging the war with Russia and ignoring US demands to stop attacking oil refineries. Mr. Trump said it was now time for Ukraine to elect a new leader. Our correspondent in Kyiv, Dan Johnson, told us about the reaction there.
10: There's alarm, there's fury, there's dismay at the way that Donald Trump tends to favour Vladimir Putin, who started this war, over President Zelensky, who they feel is just trying to defend his nation, and the sense that this is all about fuel prices, the war in Iran, and Donald Trump being able to present something positive to the American people ahead of the midterm elections. And there are angry voices in America echoing that too. There have been questions about Zelensky's decisions at times, but nothing unites Ukrainians like this sort of slapdown from the US.
9: The Saudi authorities have suspended operations at Riyadh's international airport after a suspected Houthi missile attack. In the last few minutes, the Saudi Civil Aviation Authority has said 12 people were killed in the attack, with more than 300 people injured. Following Saturday's attack, President Trump said he was evaluating whether the US should join Saudi strikes against the Iran-backed Houthis in Yemen. Police in the Indian capital Delhi say more than 7,000 people have been detained during demonstrations against alleged misconduct by electoral authorities. Activists from the youth-led Cockroach Junta Party and other opposition parties had called for a protest against the election chief, Gyanesh Kumar, saying the revised voter list favoured the governing BJP. These protesters were vocal.
11: I mean, why do you have to detain people when they are protesting peacefully? We are just here to protest peacefully. We are protesting so that Gyanesh Kumar must resign.
12: If we do not show up right now, literally something that is as foundational as India being a democracy is going to be challenged. I mean, like, there's no point of me going to vote if my vote does not count. I think I'm here to make my vote count.
9: At least 9 people are reported to have been killed in renewed ethnic clashes in the northeastern Indian state of Manipur. An entire village has been reduced to ashes and hundreds displaced in violence in 2 districts. Ethnic Kuki militants were among those killed. There have been clashes between the Kukis and Naga communities in recent months, and the 2 communities blame each other for the escalation. Manipur has witnessed ethnic violence since 2023. Lawyers for Krista Pike, the woman who survived a botched execution in the US state of Tennessee, say she's been returned to prison from hospital. In a statement, they said she was grateful to the first responders and her medical team for their care in these extraordinary circumstances. They said Krista Pike is now continuing to receive medical care in prison and that they would track her recovery. You're listening to the latest world news from the BBC. A Palestinian freelancer from Gaza has won the photography category at the prestigious Bayeux Award for war correspondents. Mahmoud Abu Hamda also won the Public's Choice Award for his reportage What War Leaves Behind. He sent the unpublished material to the Bayeux jury himself. It illustrates the hardship of life in Gaza after Israel launched its offensive in response to the October the 7th attacks by Hamas 3 years ago. Eight people have been killed in a mass shooting in a residential area of Erie in the US state of Pennsylvania. Police were called to the area late on Friday after reports of a man firing a gun on the street before entering a house where most of the victims died. Two were found on the street outside. The motive for the attack isn't yet known. Rick Laura is Erie's police chief.
13: Our hearts are with the victims, their families, and everyone affected by this tragedy. There are no words that can be adequately expressed the magnitude of the loss of life here. It's a horrific scene. There was a large loss of life inside that residence and outside that residence. The suspect is deceased. It appears to be a self-inflicted gunshot wound.
9: At least four people died in southeastern United States as a hurricane battered the Gulf Coast, bringing torrential rains. More than 500,000 homes were left without power in the states of Florida, Alabama and Georgia, with trees down and houses damaged as Hurricane Isaias made landfall. It's now heading north after weakening to a post-tropical cyclone. Officials in Florida have warned that the state continues to face a risk of flooding. A man who was attacked by a tiger after entering its enclosure in northern England has died. Police said he suffered serious injuries and could not be revived at the Yorkshire Wildlife Park. They added that, contrary to internet rumours, the animal was uninjured and remained in the enclosure with no wider risk to the public. BBC News.
5: You're listening to the newsroom from the BBC World Service with Oliver Conway. The US and Ukrainian presidents got off to a difficult start at their infamous first meeting in the Oval Office. But as Ukraine improved its position on the battlefield, Volodymyr Zelensky seemed to have won round Donald Trump. Now they have fallen out again after President Trump asked Vladimir Putin to supply millions of tons of Russian diesel and temporarily waived US sanctions. President Zelensky said that was a gift to Russia, providing it funds for it to continue its war. President Trump responded a few hours ago.
6: I suggest they get a new leader who can make a deal, because he could have made many deals and for some reason he never does. And let me go a step further. If I were president, you wouldn't have ever had that war. That war would have never started. It started due to incompetence. It should have never started. You wouldn't have lost 30% of your country already. You've lost 30% of your country, and you've had over a million people killed. Between the two of them, over 2 million people killed. That's a war that should have never started. And I think it's time for Ukraine to get a new president.
5: He also said Ukraine better damn well stop striking Russian oil refineries, attacks which he claims have led to the current spike in diesel prices. The British Prime Minister Andy Burnham called President Zelensky and reiterated Britain's complete solidarity. While the EU foreign policy chief said earlier, this is not the time to ease pressure on Russia. I asked our World Affairs correspondent Joe Inwood what he made of President Trump's latest comments.
14: I guess in some ways they're not that surprising, are they? We have seen him repeatedly criticise the Ukrainian strategy of striking Russian oil refineries. He said this before, but really what he's doing is he's deflecting from a problem that many say is of his own making. I mean, if there are record spikes in diesel prices in the US, that's a political problem for him. Now, really, the root cause of that is his war in Iran. The problems we've spoken about many times through the Strait of Hormuz and the damage to refineries there. Yes, there is an impact, of course, because the Ukrainians have been striking Russian refineries. But really, that is, I think most people would say, quite a legitimate military strategy for them to pursue. It seems President Trump is trying to deflect from a problem of his making to one he can deflect onto someone else. And that someone else in this instance is President Zelensky. Now, you mentioned before their pretty difficult relationship they've had in the past. They had been rebuilding it, but I think this has really set it back to a position we've not seen for quite some time.
5: And I guess the timing is linked to the US midterms, which are just a couple of weeks away.
14: Yeah, and President Trump is clearly feeling political pressure. The war in Iran was never popular. He never really had popular support. And I think since the consequences have become clear, I mean, of course, military consequences for the United States, the huge expense, but also the economic consequences that we've seen right around the world. As those become clear, it has become even less popular. And there's real concern for President Trump that he's going to lose one house, maybe both houses, and the second half of his presidency, the second half of his second presidency, could become completely bogged down. He wants to avoid that at all costs, and he is doing everything it seems he can to try and give himself a political advantage.
5: Now, President Zelensky has been under pressure at home in recent months. Will this damage him?
14: It's difficult to say, isn't it? Because he has, of course, as you say, he's suffered, had really difficult kind of corruption scandals and allegations around his administration. It could well be, and you never know how these things will play out, but quite often when the president is attacked by an external power, the country rallies round, and it could be that he gets domestic support from this. But I think there's two things to look at. The domestic consequences, that might be positive for President Zelensky, but if the Americans really decide to press home their displeasure, if they say we're going to stop, for example, sharing intelligence, sharing satellite data, there is a lot of damage they could do, especially, for example, I mean, we're hypothesizing here, but if they decide to stop allowing Starlink satellites to be used, there's a lot of damage the Americans can do. They're not providing the amount of material support they once were, but that doesn't mean they haven't got levers they could pull. So this is a potentially dangerous moment for the Ukrainians.
5: Our World Affairs correspondent, Joe Inwood. The Indian government was hugely embarrassed earlier this year when the newly formed cockroach movement forced the education minister to resign over exam leaks. The satirical Gen Z-led campaign is now pushing for India's election chief to step down, accusing him of rigging the polls by revising voter lists. The authorities have responded with a crackdown on cockroach protesters in Delhi. Thousands were arrested, including the group's founder, Abhijit Dibke, and two other leaders. Our correspondent, Azadeh Mashiri, spent the day on the streets of the Indian capital.
15: Police buses drove away young protesters who were hammering against the windows. They were taken to stadiums, which were turned into detention centres. But young Indians continued to defy orders. 130 million names have been removed from voter rolls so far. The BJP government and the Election Commission say they are removing duplicate and ineligible entries. The past week has seen protests in Delhi, but this was the first organised by the Cockroach Junta Party. The newly formed CJP forced the education minister to resign this summer and extracted a rare concession from the prime minister. The question is no longer will the group survive, but can they do it again? The restrictions are the most far-reaching the capital has seen in recent years, and they worked. Protesters were not able to gather in one place, but those we've spoken to are determined to keep marching.
5: Azadeh Mashiri. Uday Chandra is a professor at Ashoka University and one of the 130 million people removed from the electoral list.
16: The government is very, very cautious. It's intimidated that so many people have gathered at the national capital and it doesn't quite know what to do. So at this point, what it would like to do is to not have this media scrutiny, global as well as national, but it doesn't go away. The more they try to restrict the protesters, the more it spreads online and offline.
5: Shaina, NC is a national spokesperson for Shiv Sena, an ally of the governing BJP. She says the election commissioner has done nothing wrong.
17: What has happened in 12 states and Delhi, it has been a door-to-door verification so that we can delete all those people who are deceased, who have died, who have shifted, or are duplicate voters. There has been, in the past, mapping like this on 9 occasions, which were the time of the Congress Party. So if there is a logical discrepancy, you can definitely bring up a notice too. So why this hue and cry and why this false narrative that the government is doing something wrong?
5: I asked our global affairs correspondent Anbarasan Etirajan what he made of the government's efforts to thwart these latest protests.
18: It's quite unprecedented to have tens of thousands of police and security forces in the capital and in other parts of the country. In a way, the government has succeeded in stopping these protesters. But if you look at the other side, it also shows the government is a bit nervous about what was happening, because Mr. Modi has always projected himself as a strong leader. Now the government appears that, okay, we can't have these protesters. We saw what happened in July and how they forced the prime minister to sack the education minister then when the CJP was holding a protest. But it's not going to go away, because not only the CJP, the Cockroach Janata Party, Gen Z, but also the opposition parties have taken this issue. And there are many questions by these opposition parties on how this revision was allowed to go on without much scrutiny. So it is also showing how the government went all out in trying to stop everybody coming to Delhi. It has also come under criticism, but also world's attention.
5: Okay, let's look at the issue that they're protesting about. There were reports that some of these revisions to the voter list were done without the approval of two of the three election commissioners. Has the government got a case to answer here?
18: Well, soon after an Indian newspaper published this division and also the disagreement between the election commissioners, the commission came out with a response saying that dissent is part of any decision-making process, but in the end, the decisions were taken unanimously. But it is not simply about these issues, but on 10 different occasions, it's about 130 million names removed from the voter roll. That's almost the population of Mexico. Now, if you look at how this exercise was carried out, where many people say this disproportionately affected the minority Muslim community who normally would not vote for the Hindu nationalist BJP government. So there were accusations that they were being targeted. And number two, in the states where these exercises were carried out, and then the BJP came to power. And what opposition parties were saying is that you need to go back and look at all the elections, because this goes at the heart of India's democratic credentials, because the elections are sacrosanct. It is the constitutional duty of any government to have a free and fair election. But if you are going to disenfranchise what the people call its world's largest disenfranchise of removing voters from this way, then that calls for scrutiny and review.
5: And Barasan Etirajan. Hundreds of thousands of people in the U.S. states of Florida and Alabama have been left without power after Hurricane Isaias made landfall on the Gulf Coast. The storm brought winds of 150 kilometers an hour and torrential downpours. At least four people have died. Both states imposed mandatory evacuation orders on thousands of residents. This was Florida News Channel WPLG Local 10.
19: As we have told you, tens of thousands are waking up in the dark this morning. There are still curfews and closures in effect today.
20: Yeah, more than 800,000 customers are without power this morning in Florida, Alabama, and Georgia.
5: In the last few hours, Isaias has lost some of its destructive power, as Elizabeth Rizzini from the BBC Weather Center explains.
21: We just take a look at the satellite picture, and it's been tracking further northwards. Now, of course, it weakens as soon as it hits land. It doesn't have those warm waters to just re-energize it. So it has now become post-tropical. It's weakened, but it's been bringing a lot of very heavy rain, and still there's some strong gusty winds across Alabama, Georgia, the Carolinas at risk of tornadoes throughout the rest of today. And it's still going to be causing problems as we head into tomorrow, particularly across parts of the Appalachians, actually, on Sunday and into Monday. So plenty of heavy rain. You know, locally, we could see as much as perhaps 10 inches of rainfall from this hurricane.
5: Isaias is one of several storm systems affecting North America this weekend, with a major Pacific hurricane heading towards Mexico. I got an update on that from our correspondent Daniel Pardo in Mexico City.
22: So Mexico is facing two Pacific systems at once this weekend. One is, as you say, Hurricane Simon, which threatens the southwest coast. Simon reached Category 4 today and is forecast to approach the coasts of the states of Colima and Michoacán with extraordinary rainfall and torrential rain. Its earlier rains already caused floodings and landslides in Acapulco, and classes were suspended in parts of Guerrero and Michoacán. Then you have the tropical storm Rachel, which has been in place for 2 weeks already, and it has hit the Pacific coast in Mexico. Now it's turning north, even affecting some parts of California in the U.S. Regarding preparations, the government of Claudia Sheinbaum announced that the Army and the Marine have deployed their protection protocols. The Army has reported that they deployed more than 3,000 troops to the coasts. Now, the context of all this is, of course, the El Niño phenomenon, which is making natural systems more severe. It usually comes every 5 to 7 years, but is now becoming more frequent and its consequences more severe. The warming of the surface of the water makes it 70 to 80% more likely that a storm becomes a strong hurricane. Last year was the rainiest year in 4 decades in Mexico, and this year seems like it's going to be the same.
5: Daniel Pardo in Mexico on those two storms in the Pacific. Well, that ocean has seen a busy hurricane season this year, and that's in contrast to the Atlantic, which has been relatively quiet. ECS was the first hurricane of the year there, and that's being seen as a sign of the disruption caused by El Nino, as Daniel mentioned. Matt Collins, climate change professor at the University of Exeter, spoke to Caroline Wyatt.
1: The El Nino event causes rising air in the eastern tropical Pacific, and that spreads out horizontally. So we've got strong winds at upper levels in the Atlantic, and this stops the hurricanes from forming. They kind of get blown apart by the wind shear. There's more tropical cyclones in the Pacific sector because of this developing El Nino event. I think there's actually one due to hit on the west coast of the US in the next day or so. So it's been well forecast, even going back 3 or 4 months. It's likely to peak around December time. That's usual peak, but it's really been developing very rapidly and has kind of reached record levels of, for example, the warm temperatures in the eastern tropical Pacific.
2: And this comes on top of global warming, but it isn't the same thing.
1: It's not the same thing, but it can have similar impacts. So El Nino, for example, causes drought in the Western Pacific, in the Indonesian region and in South America. Now, those regions may already be experiencing extreme weather because of climate change. So this kind of layers on another impact.
2: And people have talked about a super El Nino. What does that mean?
1: That's not really a scientific term, but certainly this El Nino looks like it's going to be one of the biggest on record, if not the biggest. You know, I think this is similar and perhaps bigger than the handful of events that we've had since the beginning of the satellite record where we have good measurements.
5: Matt Collins talking to Caroline Wyatt. This is the newsroom from the BBC World Service. In recent months, there have been numerous reports about AI models breaking out of test environments, carrying out cyber attacks and hacking other platforms. Now we've learned that earlier this year, an AI agent sent Philadelphia police a fake tip-off about an unsolved murder. The newsroom's Chantal Hartle told me more.
3: This is the American tech giant Anthropic. It says it was testing how its Claude model interacts with randomly selected websites, and one of those just happened to be phillyunsolvedmurders.com, which is a public site where people can share information about unsolved murder cases. Now, the AI agent submitted a tip that read, "I may have information regarding this case. I recall seeing someone matching the description in the area. Please contact me if this information is relevant." Now, that tip was flagged as spam. It never actually reached the investigators, possibly because it didn't have a contact number attached to it. And it's important to say that this happened in July. But Anthropic says it only discovered that the breach happened on the 28th of September. And at that point, it immediately ended its automatic testing of these websites. But Philadelphia Police Department wasn't notified for another 9 days on the 7th of October. And the police department has said that the 2-month delay in detecting and reporting this incident to the city is unacceptable.
5: And this is just the latest of a number of AI breaches that Anthropic has recently disclosed.
3: Yes, it released a report on Friday revealing that multiple types of what it called unintended actions that its AI agents have taken. And it revealed that several websites run by US government agencies at federal, state and local levels have been impacted, although it does say that these incidents were significantly less severe than other cyber attempts or hacking that have been previously reported. It also doesn't name the affected agencies, but it says that they had all been notified.
5: Chantal Hartle. Fighting broke out last month in the Ethiopian region of Tigray, raising fears of resumption of the Tigrayan War, which raged at the start of this decade. Now, Ethiopian government forces have been seen entering the town of Adigrat 3 days after Tigrayan rebels withdrew. Ethiopia has also accused its neighbour and long-term rival Eritrea of backing the rebels. So could the two East African neighbours return to their war as well? The newsroom's Richard Hamilton has this report. Yeah.
0: This video footage shows residents of Adigrat cheering as Ethiopian forces patrol the streets. It follows reports that Tigrayan rebels, as well as Eritrean troops, were pushed back from this strategic town. The incursion by Eritrea has raised fears of a return to all-out war along Ethiopia's northern border, where the two nations have clashed before. Eritrea has denied that its soldiers entered Tigray and said the reports were part of an Ethiopian excuse to prepare for war. Ethiopia and Eritrea last fought each other from 1998 to the year 2000 over the disputed border between them. Although up to 300,000 people died in that war, journalists compared the senselessness of the conflict over a relatively small and unproductive strip of land to two bald men fighting over a comb. In 2019, Ethiopia's Prime Minister Abiy Ahmed was awarded the Nobel Peace Prize for resolving the 20-year stalemate that followed. But since then, Prime Minister Abiy has become increasingly autocratic, is desperate to secure access to the sea for his landlocked country, and there are genuine fears of a return to war. The UN Secretary General, Antonio Guterres, has urged East African nations to help de-escalate the situation. With tens of thousands killed and millions displaced by the grinding, ongoing civil war in neighbouring Sudan, it seems the last thing East Africa needs right now is another conflict.
5: Richard Hamilton. The South African-British composer Trevor Jones is receiving a World Soundtrack Lifetime Achievement Award this weekend in Belgium. Over 6 decades, he's created more than 100 film scores, including for The Last of the Mohicans, Mississippi Burning, Notting Hill, and Brassed Off. He spoke to Nicola Stanbridge about his life, career, and this latest award.
15: Born into the racial segregation of apartheid-era South Africa, Trevor Jones rose to become one of Hollywood's top composers, now 77 and living in the UK. He's perhaps best known for his work on the film The Last of the Mohicans. And you're now in Ghent, awaiting a Lifetime Achievement Award.
8: I do love being given an award by my peers because of the journey that I went on. You know, I was incredibly fortunate my entire life.
15: What are the challenges composing film scores like Michael Mann's Last of the Mohicans?
8: His vision of what a movie should be is virtually carved in stone. At the end of the day, all I can do is try and imbue the storyline and out of some emotional background which will offset and make the narrative more clear.
15: How was it working with David Bowie on the film Labyrinth?
8: Incredibly inspiring. There was immediately a rapport. Immediately he'd be ahead of a recording session by at least an hour, standing in front of the microphone, trying to instill in this music the power that only he could bring to it. I was incredibly fortunate to have relationships with some, like Elvis Costello on She, when I scored Notting Hill. She.

0: has the film and composing industry changed over your 6 decades in the business? And what about the AI effect?
1: Technology has allowed us to be so much faster and so much more economic in the way we work. Scoring is about putting emotion on a narrative. The next generation, they're faced with all sorts of hideous problems. You know, my whole objective in life was to be iconoclastic. And I love the fact that I was given this honor, this privilege to be able to work in that fashion with wonderful directors like Spielberg and Jim Henson and Alan Parker and Ridley Scott. A little boy from Cape Town would never have believed it would have been possible.
2: And that was Trevor Jones talking to Nicholas Stanbridge. Our main news again. President Trump has said Ukraine needs a new president, accusing Volodymyr Zelensky of disrupting global fuel supplies. We'll have a summary next, but that's it for now from the newsroom.
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0: I'm Sarah Smith, and you're about to hear Americast, the BBC's podcast on all things America from the BBC World Service. In today's episode, a new set of polls suggests the Democrats have a chance of winning some solidly Republican states in their fight to reclaim control of the US Senate. How much can we trust the polls? And should the Democrats be more concerned about retaining the seats they already have? That's all coming up on Americast. I'll be back in 5 minutes with Justin Webb after the news.
1: BBC News with Danielle Yawovetska. Relations between the presidents of the United States and Ukraine are in tatters after Donald Trump called for Volodymyr Zelensky to be replaced. He accused him of prolonging the war and disregarding US orders not to hit Russian oil refineries. But Mr. Trump has been roundly criticized at home and abroad for lifting sanctions on Russian diesel exports. The Saudi Civil Aviation Authority says 12 people have been killed in an attack on Riyadh International Airport by the Iran-aligned Houthis. More than 300 others were injured. There's also been an incident at Dammam Airport. A Palestinian freelancer from Gaza has won the photography category at the prestigious Bayo Award for war correspondents. Mahmoud Abu Hamda sent the unpublished portfolio documenting the hardship of life in Gaza to the Bayo jury himself. At least four people have died in southeastern United States as a hurricane batters the Gulf Coast with torrential rains. More than 500,000 homes have been left without power. Another hurricane is approaching Mexico's Pacific coast. Indian police say they've detained more than 7,000 people in Delhi during demonstrations against alleged misconduct by electoral authorities. Activists from the youth-led Cockroach Junta Party and other opposition parties had called for a protest against the election chief. At least 9 people are reported to have been killed in renewed ethnic clashes in the northeastern Indian state of Manipur. An entire village has been destroyed. Lawyers for Krista Pike, who survived a botched execution in the US state of Tennessee, say she's been discharged from hospital. They'll continue to monitor her medical care in prison. US-based marine archaeologists are heading to a remote Pacific island to investigate a possible clue to the 1937 disappearance of the famed aviator Amelia Earhart. They'll examine an object detected in satellite images of a Kiribati lagoon. BBC News.
0: It's less than a month until those crucial midterm elections. And to say Democrats are excited is an understatement. They are practically giddy because there is new polling showing them doing unexpectedly well in some solidly Republican rural states. But they are facing problems in some traditionally Democrat states as well, which they will need to hold on to. But how much can we trust the polls? And is there still time for Republicans to turn it around? Welcome to Americast.
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4: Whatever you want to talk about, Abdul, keep my wife's name the hell out of your mouth because she's way out of your league.
5: The tide is coming, and this time we intend to win it all.
6: See, he doesn't want to do the job. He wants to build his ballroom and travel with Natalie on their apparently defenseless flying palace gifted by the Emir of Qatar.
7: When I'm not around, you're going to be broke. There's not going to be anybody to report on. Nobody gives a damn about anybody else.
0: Hello, it's Sarah, and very excitingly, I have popped into the worldwide headquarters in London, England.
8: And it's Justin sitting right next to Sarah and equally excited and delighted that you're here, Sarah. And we're going to be joined later on by John Anzalone, who is not only a highly respected pollster, he worked with President Obama, he worked with others as well, but also, really crucially, is someone who is very much plugged into what's going on at the moment with his polling, and at the moment being, of course, in the run-up to the midterms, and specifically when it comes to the Senate, because that, I think, is what we're going to be concentrating on today, this extraordinary rolling story that there seems to be that the Democrats, who really were not going to be in the running at all, were they, Sarah, are suddenly not only in the running, but potentially, according to the polls, possibly going to get a majority in the Senate after the midterms.
0: That's right, and not by winning, according to the polls, as you say, we don't know if they're correct or not by winning the states that you might think were the most likely to flip to Democrats,

0: astonishingly well in what we would call deep red for Republican states, ruby red states like Texas, Kansas, Alaska, possibly Iowa. These are places that voted for Donald Trump just 2 years ago by double digits, by 10, 11, 12 more percentage points supporting Donald Trump now, according to the polls, looking like they could elect Democratic senators, some of them for the first time in decades.
1: Yeah, and Kansas for the first time in like 100 years.
0: Yeah.
1: I mean, it really is as extraordinary as that. And Texas as well, you think, you just don't think of Democrats being elected statewide in Texas for an awful, awful long time. So, before we go any further, let's just make it clear what this means in terms of what would then happen in the Senate, because the Democrats need four.
0: They need to
1: Senate
0: pick up
1: pickups,
0: four.
1: Don't they? Yeah.
0: Net. So say they were to lose one or two to Republicans, they would need to win five or six. But yeah, they need to flip a total of four seats. And that's quite a big ask because remember, there's 35 seats up, not all 100 of them. And the seats that are up this year are not ones that it's easy for the Democrats to pick up. Or 6, 9 months ago, it didn't
1: that's
0: look
1: what
0: like
1: we
0: it was
1: used
0: going to
1: say,
0: be easy
1: it?
0: For the Democrats to pick up.
1: It's a bad map for the Democrats, people would say. And they'd nod as if, yes, bad map for the Democrats. And that was conventional wisdom, as ever, is gone.
0: Yeah, yeah. It's absolutely fascinating. And there are local reasons in some of the different states why this is happening. So the most surprising ones that we'll be talking about, Texas and Kansas, where it just seems astonishing that we're even discussing the idea that a Democrat could win, are both places where you have got a particularly strong Democratic candidate and a particularly weak Republican. And I think we'll delve into this a bit more with our guest. As you look across the country, it's really interesting that there is a nationwide story of dissatisfaction with the president and of people saying they're more likely to vote Democrat. But once you dig into it, there are usually local reasons in most of the states that might flip to do with the candidates or particular circumstances that exemplify that what appears to be a nationwide trend.
1: We ought to stress as well, even the pollsters would make clear, even those pollsters who say, hey, the Democrats seem to be ahead, goodness me, are saying they're not ahead necessarily by much. Obviously, there is a little bit of time before the election itself. And also, and this is another thing I think we'll talk to with our guest, is, heck, the pollsters can be wrong, and they can be wrong for all manner of reasons, and they might not be picking up Republican voters in a way that we know from relatively recent history has been the case. They might equally not be picking up Democrats, I guess. In other words, the polls themselves, number one, it's pretty tight, but number two, that they could just be wrong.
0: They could be wrong, although there have been quite a number of them all pointing in the same direction, even if they don't have exactly the same numbers. What's fascinating is if you look at each election where Donald Trump was a presidential candidate, Democrats performed about 4 or 5% less well than the polls had suggested they were going to. So in other words, there were people who came out and voted for Donald Trump and then voted for Republican candidates as well across the country who had not been found by pollsters somehow or other. But in midterm elections, when Donald Trump is not on the ballot in 2018 and in 2022, the polls got it just about right in terms of the split between Democrats and Republicans. So if you go by those historical trends, then we should put some but not total faith in the numbers that we're seeing at the moment.
1: And yeah, I mean, you're right when you say there is a firm picture emerging. I'm not suggesting that the picture is anything other than a very good one for the Democrats from the polls. And you think of somewhere like Texas, where I think I'm right in saying the Real Clear Politics average, which is an average of a lot of polls that they run on Real Clear Politics, is a very respected website when it comes to this kind of stuff. They have not had Ken Paxton ahead at all during the whole campaign,
0: the Republican Senate candidate in Texas.
1: Which is pretty extraordinary. It hasn't been ahead at all throughout the whole campaign.
0: What should be a very, very easy state for him to win.
1: They're troubled with some of their candidates. And it's another thing we need to talk to our guest about, the extent to which that really does matter this time.
0: Yeah, and with Ken Paxton, it's extreme. I mean, he's been indicted by his own party in the state Congress. He has been accused of fraud. He's going through a very messy divorce. And even President Trump doesn't seem to like him very much. He went to Texas last night. He had a rally there specifically because the Republicans are in so much trouble there. I mean, the idea of a Republican president campaigning in Texas in the midterm elections is practically unheard of. So he went there to try and bolster his Senate candidate, who is only the candidate because Donald Trump picked him and insisted that he win the primary, and he's influence carried enough to get

0: Paxton through the Republican primary. And then he turns up and said again, as he has of him before, I don't like the way he looks. I don't like the way he dresses. I don't like the way he speaks. But he's a great attorney general and you should all vote for him because I'm telling you to vote for him. So, yeah, even the president doesn't have total confidence in the guy who's
1: and
0: running
1: it. And it's worth saying the president was warned by none other than Anthony Zerka. I can remember this maybe even a year ago when they were saying, gosh, is John Cornyn the obvious candidate to win?
0: Who was the sitting Republican senator. But who had crossed Donald Trump a bit in the Senate, and therefore Trump wanted somebody to knock him out.
1: And we were discussing whether that was wise, and Anthony was saying not only is it unwise in his view for the Republican Party, but he was saying, number one, they'd have to spend a ton of money on it that they could otherwise have spent on other things, which has come through. And number two, I think I remember him saying, I think the president himself might have to campaign there, although he wouldn't want to, and it would open up all sorts of obvious questions about why on earth are you campaigning in Texas? Are you that panic-stricken? That also has come to pass. Everything Anthony says in the end comes to pass. Yeah. We need to talk about Kansas, don't we? Because to coin a phrase, we're not in Kansas anymore, not the Kansas that there has been for some time. This guy, Adam Hamilton, still is a pastor, and he's a kind of megachurch pastor too, isn't he?
0: Biggest Methodist congregation in the whole of the United States, I think. Well, so that's a good voting block to start with, isn't it?
1: I'm thinking that's more than 60. he's not only a pastor, but he's not really a politician. And I wonder if that's another theme of this year in a way. In those places where the Democrats are likely to post surprising wins, or there is a possibility that they post a surprising win, they've put up people who are not out of the mainstream political world, never mind what their views are, whether they're left or right or whatever. They're kind of outsiders. And this guy, well, he's not stood for office before, has he?
0: He's not held office before, and that means he doesn't have a voting record can attack. You've seen them yourself, Justin, the attack ads that you get on television at this time of year. And because I've been travelling in some swing states, if you put on the TV, that's all you get, bombarded with these election messages. And if you don't have a voting record, there's less for people to make ads about criticising you for voting one way or another over border security or the war in Iran or taxation or anything else. There's a lot less meat there for them to go after.
1: Yeah. He, on the other hand, does have some meat to go after with his opponent, this guy Roger Marshall, who's a Trump ally. And my goodness, the attack ads, I mean, it's quite Old Testament. Albeit that he's a pastor and all the rest of it, I'm not sure what the New Testament, Old Testament balance is. Because if you listen to this ad, which was run against Roger Marshall, has been running quite a lot against Roger Marshall, his opponent. This is the ad that the Democrats think could win it for Adam Hamilton.
2: I'm Adam Hamilton, and I approve this message.
3: One evening, I see lights. I open the door, and it's a police officer. They arrested me because I didn't make a $50 payment to Roger Marshall. I was 8 months pregnant, and I said, please, do not handcuff me in front of my two-year-old daughter. Roger Marshall preyed on the low-income families of Kansas. The healthcare system is broken, but not for Roger Marshall. He's absolutely profiting from it.
0: Now, that's an amazing story being told there by a voter in Kansas. Roger Marshall was a doctor who sued a huge number of his patients for medical debt that they hadn't paid for amounts as low as $99 or $50. So this isn't going after, you know, healthcare, insurance companies or hospitals or something for thousands. I think that line, please do not handcuff me in front of my two-year-old daughter, is one of these ones that's going to resonate. I mean, okay, it's only relevant in Kansas, but that will resonate along with some of the, you know, the famous lines we remember.
1: And it doesn't matter whether or not they did actually handcuff her in front of her daughter. It's just the line, isn't it? Because we don't know from that whether they did or whether they said, okay, and treated her respectfully and all the rest of it. But it does hit home. And it's fair to say that advert seems to be important. But also there is this groundswell, isn't there, of just distress caused by the tariffs, I suppose. It's two things, isn't it? It's tariffs, but it's also just the price of diesel, which has such an impact in these rural communities. And that's the Iran war. Right, this is a good moment then to bring in John Anzalone, who I introduced right at the beginning, didn't I? Massively respected Democratic pollster, someone who's polled for some time as well, which really matters because when you're a pollster who is pickled in the polling industry, you know your stuff because you've seen things go right and you've seen things go wrong as well. So John worked with President Obama, with Hillary Clinton, and indeed with Joe Biden as well. So John, thank you for joining. It's nice to be hearing from you.
4: I'm really pleased to be here. Thank you.
1: I suppose the first question, Sarah, I think we'd both probably ask the obvious first question, which is, tell us what is going on. So we've just had a stab at it, looking kind of across the piece and at some various Senate races as well. But broad brush, what would you say the picture is at the moment?
4: Yeah, I think to take a look at the broad political landscape right before the midterms, I'll look at our bipartisan Wall Street Journal poll. I founded that with Trump's pollster in 2021. We do it with Adam Geller, who's now Trump's PAC pollster. And so this is a bipartisan poll, and this is kind of what it shows. It shows that, you know, President Trump goes into the midterm with the worst job rating of any president in modern history, right? He's 61% negative job rating. And so just to put that in context is that Joe Biden's job rating was better than Trump's in October of 2022, but also George Bush, who was mired in the Iraq war right before Democrats took over the House with Nancy Pelosi, his job rating was better in October of 2006. So that's kind of how bad it is for Donald Trump right now. And so just to go through the diagnostics, 68% of American voters think the country is moving in the wrong direction. 65% of American voters give the economy a negative job rating. And 60%, all from the bipartisan Wall Street Journal poll, say that the Trump's economic policies have actually made the economy worse, right? Built on over two-thirds of voters opposing tariffs, opposing the Iran war, which has increased the gas prices here dramatically, diesel prices for farmers in rural states. So you just almost couldn't have a worse political environment for the party in power. And there's one saying that I always relay, which is pessimism kills the party in power. And as you know, the Republicans hold the presidency, U.S. Congress, and U.S. Senate. And so right now, this has nothing to do with how people are, you know, with the Democrats. Democrats have historic low branding. This is all about Democrats winning when Republicans are losing, and Republicans are losing dramatically.
0: Yeah, so that's a very interesting way of around of putting it, John, that we shouldn't look at this as any kind of Democrat or blue surge. It's being called the red undertow, isn't it, in the United States, that it is Donald Trump who's dragging down his Republican candidates with his unpopularity.
4: Yeah, this is self-inflicted wounds. And Sarah, I think one of the things that you really need to look at is that, for example, you know, Donald Trump has taken down the branding of the Republican Party. You know, Donald Trump's job ratings were very stable for a long time. It was hard to move them. Not much elasticity, as we say, in his numbers. And that really changed at the beginning of the year, really at the end of the first quarter. And, you know, when you look at the Republican Party's branding in January of 2025, right after Trump got in office again and beat Kamala Harris, they actually had a slight net favorable, right? The Democratic Party, again, historic lows, 60% unfavorable. Well, if you take a look at how the Democratic Party is viewed today, no difference, literally no difference. But how the Republican Party is viewed, it's gone down steadily and now is viewed just as poorly as the Democratic Party. So there's been large movements in how people view the Republican Party, but not the Democratic Party. So we are in a pox on both houses, right? In terms of how people view the political parties. I think one of the narratives once we get the elections over will be we'll see more what we call ticket splitting than we have in a long time. People are not happy with either party. They're viewing and looking at these candidates individually. So we're going to see people vote for a Democrat for governor and a Republican for Senate, or a Republican for governor and a Democrat for Senate. And that has not happened in a long time.
0: And how then would you explain, if Democratic popularity is not rising, it's just that the Republicans are being dragged down to their level, so to speak, that in some really surprising states, like, for instance, Texas, Kansas, that you're looking at the possibility, certainly in the Senate race, of a Democratic victory?
4: Yeah, that's a great question. You know, one of the things that Democrats do really well is they recruit really good candidates. And so you have James Talrico, who I think you could, without, you know, this is not dramatic statement. Like, he is a once in a lifetime generational candidate, right? He is a former teacher. He's a state legislator who's worked, you know, across the aisle with Republicans. He's a seminary student. He can talk about his Christian faith as a passion of why he wants to serve in public service, and also as a rebuttal to some of the attacks and hypocrisies of the Republican Party. And another narrative post-election is going to be third-party candidates. So in Texas, there's a Libertarian, and we'll see some Republicans, maybe 2-4% is what the Libertarian will get. Those are all votes that should be going to Ken Paxton. And so every person who votes for the Libertarian is basically voting for Talrico.
1: That then leads to the question, Sarah and I were chatting about this, John, before you came on the line. How believable is any of this? In other words, well, how certain actually is the word? How certain can you be? And you think back to the polls at various stages of the last, I don't know, 20 years or so that have underestimated the number of Republicans who would come to vote for Donald Trump, have underestimated occasionally the number of Democrats who do X, Y, and Z. In other words, with what degree of certainty, given the real difficulties there are polling in the modern era, aren't there, with what degree of certainty can any of this be said?
4: Well, I think that it's important to define the modern era, which is the modern era is the last 10 years. You said 20 years, and that's not really accurate. I mean, when we were polling for Obama, et cetera, I mean, like, you know, all the way until 2016, polling was dead on.
1: Yeah, that's interesting. That's a really interesting. Hang on, just before you go any further, that's a really interesting corrective. So you're saying it all kind of went wrong in 2016.
0: Yeah, it's Trump. It's Trump distorts it because you've got people who don't normally come out and vote who are prepared to support Trump.
1: Yeah,
4: I think there's a couple things. One is, you know, Trump brought out a bunch of new people. And so that's not necessarily polling error. That is just, you know, how you pull a sample, et cetera, et cetera. And there were problems in terms of the types of non-college educated voters we were getting, et cetera, et cetera. All that was corrected. 2018 was a really positive year for polling. You know, I would say that 2020, in terms when I was Biden's chief pollster, there wasn't a state that we got wrong, right, internally. I think there's a big difference between what we do as political campaign polling professionals and what the media polls, which most media operations don't want to spend a lot of money on polling. The Wall Street Journal brought in Biden's pollster, me, and Trump's pollster, Tony Fabrizio, now Adam Geller, and they spend the money to do the right type of multimodal methodology and, you know, how to go about reaching hard-to-get voters, et cetera, et cetera. I mean, for example, we were one of the few polls that had Trump plus one at the end of the 2024 election. So polling can be accurate if it is done well. And if it's done well, it means it costs a hell of a lot of money to do, right? And I think that's the difference than what you see now being flooded in the market with literally now hundreds of polls, which is kind of crazy. But there's no certainty because, you know, we live in a world, if you're a pollster, of margin of error. And if you're in Texas, and if you're in Iowa, and if you're in Ohio, and if you're in Alaska, and if you're in Michigan, these are all margin of error states, right? And so you're counting on where do the voters break? And just to give you a little vignette of what happened in 2022, you know, the undecideds broke towards the party in power, the Democrats. And it had a lot to do with Roe v. Wade, stimulating our voters, motivating our voters. There was democracy issues. Republicans had a lot of terrible candidates. And so for the first time since 1986, undecideds broke towards the party in power, Democrats. And we won surprising races. That's really not about polling as much as about very unique situations. I think in 2026, given the fact that the Republicans are doing so poorly, I like to look at those people who give an unfavorable rating to the Democrats, an unfavorable rating to the Republicans. We call them double haters. And if you look at those people, in our Wall Street Journal poll, they're voting for Democrats by a 55-27% margin, right? Donald Trump won double haters in 2016. Guess who won him in 2020? Joe Biden by double digits. Guess who won him in 2024? Donald Trump, double digits. So these double haters, as well as looking at independents who Democrats are winning by plus 20, you can get a really good feel that undecideds aren't breaking towards the incumbent Republicans. And so we don't like to talk about uncertainty because you guys love that. But I'll tell you what, we're going to win a bunch of races that no one ever anticipated that we were going to win in January of 2026. The fact that we're not talking right now about the toss-up states of North Carolina and Georgia, and instead we're talking probably Kansas and Texas, It tells you everything that you need to know about this election cycle in America.
1: John, you're a rock star in the world of polling, and you've been a rock star for us as well, because it's just been fascinating listening to you. Thank you so much for sparing us the time. I hope we can talk to you again when the dust has settled.
4: Absolutely.
1: And we're all going to be thinking about 28 then.
4: Then we'll talk about 28. Thanks for having me on. It was a lot of fun.
1: Really nice to talk to you, Jim. Thanks, John. Bye-bye.
0: Okay. Thank you.
4: Thanks now.
0: So he's confident. Well, you wouldn't expect a pollster to be anything other than that.
1: But. No, I thought he was interestingly confident about the state of polling, actually. And he drew
0: Well, of course, he is a Democrat, and yes. He's confident about polls that show Democrats ahead.
1: No, but I mean, I think he's also confident about the kind of polling that he does, because I think there's a temptation at the moment, and he called me up for falling into this trap, which is to say, oh, well, the polls can be wrong in a kind of broad and rather lazy way. Well, yes, polls can be wrong because some of them are rubbish, is the point he was making. And there are a lot of rubbish polls because people won't spend the money on doing the kind of extra work that you have to do. And he didn't spell out quite what it is, but just to make it plain, everyone knows this, I suppose, that we no longer pick up the landline.
0: Yes.
1: Some of us under the age of 40 maybe don't even have a landline. And that has made it really, really difficult for them. And they do have to spend more money. They've got to find ways of doing it online and all the rest of it. And then you get a load of people and some polls pay you to take part, and they're rubbish because you're only getting people who want the extra money, et cetera, et cetera. So if you are willing to really put the work into the groundwork, I thought this is one of the fascinating points that he made, then you can still trust the polls. That's his claim anyway. And I'm not one to counter him on that. I think it's a really interesting idea, and we'll see. Because after all, they live or die by this stuff. Yes, he's a Democrat, but also he is a pollster. And if his polls are rubbish and proven to be rubbish, then the Wall Street Journal is not going to be too interested in handing him a load of money in the future.
0: Yes, well, we don't have long to wait, of course, until we've got actual results rather than polls. I'll tell you one thing that I found really interesting on that trip to Iowa. When I was doing things like going around a tailgate party at the Hawkeyes game, I particularly wanted to speak to Republicans. There's no point in talking to diehard Democrats who are going to tell you that, of course, they're going to vote Democratic. I specifically wanted to speak to Republicans and see whether or not they were changing their mind about how they were going to vote this year. So I was approaching people on the basis of what I thought they looked like. And nobody's wearing political badges. They're all wearing Hawkeye stuff, yellow and black football team colours. I was about 90% correct in being able to find Republicans, which that tells you something about modern America, I think. Whether it's the way people have sorted themselves into groups, whether people style their hair and buy their sunglasses and their trainers on the basis of their political preferences, but you can tell by looking these days how somebody votes.
1: And that tells you all you need to know about modern America or its politics. Brilliant.
0: Well, I'm back to modern America at the weekend, so this was just a flying visit. Sorry about that, Justin, but you're going to come and visit me. Well, visit the United States anyway before the election, so maybe we will be together again soon.
1: To say I'm looking forward to it is to put it very mildly indeed. That's it. Bye-bye.
0: Bye-bye.
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11: Hello, I'm James Reynolds. Welcome to BBC Conversations. The president of Cornell University says the institution must do better after a woman alleged that she was drugged and raped by a group of men at a fraternity or frat house. The case has highlighted concerns around campus culture. It's raised questions about what goes on behind the doors of these all-male social organizations. Our guests share frat house experiences of initiation rituals, secrecy, drug and alcohol use, as well as attitudes to women.
12: If there's 10 guys in a room and maybe 9 of them are joking and, you know, ha, ha, ha, that's okay. And then, but there's one guy who isn't joking. And you, when you're in that room, you can't tell the difference. That's the type of culture that could have perpetuated something severe happening.
11: That's after the latest news.
13: BBC News with Danielle Yawovetska. President Trump has lashed out at his Ukrainian counterpart, accusing him of prolonging the war with Russia and ignoring US demands to stop attacking oil refineries. Mr. Trump said it was now time for Ukraine to elect a new leader. He was speaking after being widely criticised in Ukraine, Europe and the US for agreeing to lift sanctions on Russian diesel exports, a move branded weak by Volodymyr Zelensky. Dan Johnson is in Kyiv.
14: This weekend was supposed to be about peace talks, perhaps discussing an end to this war. That's been derailed, and now the harsh reality is that Ukraine will fight on, that it will probably continue targeting those oil refineries. But it needs US support, intelligence and weapons. The hypersonic missiles that were heading towards Kyiv this afternoon were only shot down by US-made Patriot interceptors, and Ukraine needs more of those. So the relationship with the White House really matters, and it will have to be rebuilt.
13: The Saudi Civil Aviation Authority says at least 12 people have been killed in a suspected Houthi missile attack on the international airport in Riyadh. More than 300 others were wounded. There's also been a separate incident near Dammam's airport. Jonathan Fruin reports.
15: Operations have been halted at the main international airport in the Saudi capital Riyadh, and a number of international airlines have cancelled flights to and from the city. A witness who said they had been in the domestic terminal told the French news agency that they had seen an airport gate hit, adding that everyone was running. Later on Saturday, a spokesman for the Saudi-led coalition fighting the Houthis in Yemen said there was a subsequent incident at Dammam's international airport. Following the attack on Riyadh, President Trump said he was assessing whether the US should join Saudi strikes against the Iran-backed Houthis. These latest attacks come during a marked escalation in fighting between Yemen's Saudi-backed government forces and the Houthis, who control most of the country's northwest.
13: A British maritime security agency is reporting another attack on a vessel in the Strait of Hormuz. The master of a tanker told the UK MTO his ship had been hit by a projectile causing a fire on board. None of the crew had been hurt. A Palestinian freelancer from Gaza has won the photography category at the prestigious Bayou Award for war correspondents. Mahmoud Abu Hamda also won the Public's Choice Award for his reportage What War Leaves Behind. Ali McConnell reports.
16: Mahmoud Abu Hamda's work documents the devastation of Gaza following Israel's response to the October the 7th attacks by Hamas and the resulting humanitarian crisis. It offers a rarely seen glimpse of life in the territory, which independent foreign journalists have been banned from entering. He sent his unpublished reportage to the Bayeux jury himself, but was not able to attend the award ceremony in person. In a video message, he said it was his greatest honour that the photos had been able to leave the borders of Gaza.
13: BBC News. At least 4 people died in the southeastern United States after a hurricane battered the Gulf Coast, bringing torrential rains. More than 500,000 homes were left without power in the states of Florida, Alabama and Georgia. Another hurricane, Simon, is now bearing down on Mexico's Pacific coast. Will Grant has the details.
17: Preparations are well underway for Hurricane Simon here in Mexico, which is making its approach to the Pacific coast of the country as a Category 4 storm, but there are fears that it could rise to a Category 5. Some of the states that lie in the path of the hurricane include Jalisco, Michoacán, Colima, and Sinaloa. That is a region which includes the popular tourist resort of Puerto Vallarta, and some flights have already been suspended over the weekend. The authorities there are urging people to already stay indoors and to listen to the civil protection authorities.
18: Police in the Indian capital Delhi say more than 7,000 people have been detained during demonstrations. Activists from the youth-led Cockroach Junta Party and other opposition parties had called for a protest against the election chief Gyanesh Kumar, saying the revised voter list favoured the governing BJP. Eight people have been killed in a mass shooting in a residential area of Erie in Pennsylvania. Police were called after reports of a man firing a gun on the street before entering a house where most of the victims died. Police said the suspect was also found dead with what appeared to be a self-inflicted gunshot wound. Lawyers for Krista Pike, the woman who survived a botched execution in the US state of Tennessee, say she has been returned to prison from hospital. In a statement, they said she was grateful to the first responders and her medical team for their care in these extraordinary circumstances. And those are the latest stories from BBC News.
11: Hello, I'm James Reynolds. This time in BBC Conversations, we're bringing people together to share their experiences of frat house culture at US universities. In September, a woman identified anonymously as Jane Doe filed a civil lawsuit against Cornell University. She alleged that in 2024, she was drugged and raped by several men, which they deny. She's also alleged that the prestigious university failed to protect her and failed to adequately punish the men involved. The case is now being reinvestigated by New York state prosecutors, but it's led to angry protests and highlighted concerns at universities across the US about drink, drugs, and consent. We spoke to Mia, a student at another US university.
19: Almost every woman I know has experienced in some form a bit of it. Unwanted sexual advances, feeling sort of preyed upon, feeling unsafe. In the party scene, this is pretty common. Also sort of predatory behavior from organizations around, organizations like bars. There is a bar that is notorious in the university that I go to for like drugging women. It's sort of a known thing, but I don't think anyone's filed a police report. I don't think anyone's brought that to the attention of the PD, or if they have, they haven't been convicted because I've still, or charged with anything because I still hear stories about it. But I do think it is a kind of a ubiquitous experience to feel a sense of discomfort, at least at some point.
11: The Cornell case centers on events at a fraternity or frat house. Fraternities are all-male social organizations. You may have seen them in films set in US universities. Named with Greek letters, they're often based in large houses run by the students themselves. Frat houses are where the students live, study, and socialize. Many are known for their parties. But they're also controversial. They've been criticized for elitism and for dangerous initiation rituals, referred to as hazing. For our conversation this week, we're going to focus on the culture of these frat houses. We brought together Mikey, the former president of a frat house. He graduated in 2007. And Matthew, who works with fraternities on a college campus. I asked Mikey what the initiations into frat houses involved and whether or not he felt that they contributed to a negative culture.
12: Oh, yes. I mean, so as part of the initiation or the pledging rituals, there was a lot of hazing, and that culture, I think there's some schools have really come down, and some chapters of and fraternities have really come down on that type of a culture where you're forcing young boys to do things that you wouldn't really want to repeat in public. And I went through that. I was consenting to participate in these type of hazing rituals because of the respect that I had for the fraternity organization at that time. And I thought that that was something that was important to go through so that I would be accepted by the older members of the fraternity.
20: Such as?
12: I'm going to decline to answer that, if that's okay. It's, I don't want to call anyone out or high level would have been a lot of forced drinking to get guys into a state of like severe inebriation. And if you weren't participating, then you would be disciplined or punished for not engaging in that type of like drinking culture. Otherwise you might have had to, we played pranks on some of the sorority houses. So pranking some of the girls, and I did some things that I'm certainly not proud of. And you might have events taking place in strip clubs. I heard stories from other houses where, you know, guys would be locked in an enclosed space, perhaps a very small enclosed space with nothing but a diaper and some beer. And you just had to like ride out the night. It was like things like that, that were type of like extreme hazing examples. There's much worse stories out there. Like, I don't think we did anything illegal, but that's certainly out there. Maybe Matthew can speak more about this. I don't know if you've heard things more recently. My stories come from 20 years ago. So I'm not sure if that culture has improved or if that's gotten worse.
21: First of all, I really appreciate you, Mikey, being willing to speak on your experience. To even hear, right, the pause, hesitation, just to speak on it, I think it just really shows, honestly, how just impactful the experience to even get into a fraternity can be. And it can be impactful for many reasons, but it can also really be impactful for a lot of negative reasons, right? It can be impactful for just that having to go through that experience and not even being wanting to speak on it. I just can understand the want to, or just the impact, the negative impact it can have to even go through that experience to the point where years later you not wanting to speak on it. I can definitely understand just the negative impact that a lot of these students go through and how that can just leave just an impact on who they are. And,
12: Absolutely. I mean, the thing, like, I personally came out of that experience was just like, okay, well, that was crazy. And I don't think I carry any scars myself, but like, I remember there were guys that got really upset, and we had to pull them aside and be like, it's okay. We're just joking, like that kind of thing. But like, but there's absolutely guys who are probably, maybe not at my chapter, but elsewhere, but like, or maybe at my chapter, I don't really know, but that might've been severely traumatized by some of the events that like those type of hazing rituals. Then you kind of go through it together, and then you have this like kind of bond of secrecy that helps to keep the brotherhood together. And, you know, I wouldn't want my son to go through it. So,
21: And even this, like this culture of secrecy and not speaking up, fraternity brothers are learning early on, hey, let's keep this a secret. Let's not spread this. Mm-hmm. Let's engage in behaviors that we may not actually want to do, or engage in behaviors that are so harmful, but we're not going to tell anyone. And so they're already being trained to, you know, keep stuff inside and not express and not say no. So I just think that contributes to why there are many, the unfortunate reality that there are many just fraternity members that engage in these behaviors. And then they have learned that, hey, it's okay because no one's going to know anyway.
12: Yeah, I think you're absolutely right. I mean, think when you're 18 years old and you're seeing an event that's just like a, like hazing type event that carries a lot of alcohol, and maybe there's some extreme stuff happening in that room, and then 2 weeks later in the next room over, there's some extreme stuff happening. And now there happens to be a woman involved and you're young and you're intoxicated the entire time. And maybe you're not able to adequately tell the difference because you haven't been, you know, some part of you, some things might be wrong, but you stop short of stopping it because of that culture.
21: Yeah. The prioritization of secrecy, I think fraternities to just keep things to themselves. I think that culture kind of creates that experience that no one else will ever know, or my brothers will make sure that I'm kept safe if I do engage in this behavior that is life-threatening, is harmful, is literally doing harm to other people or even themselves. So yeah, I just think that the culture around secrecy and not having to check other people and not having to call out others is what creates these horrific dynamics.
12: I think you're absolutely right. And I think unfortunately it kind of extends beyond the college campus and into adulthood, where you might have men in their 20s or 30s or 40s will like be sitting in a room and some guy will say something that's just really not okay. And I've been in those rooms, and unfortunately I didn't say anything and nobody around me said anything either. I remember I clocked it and I was like, that guy's messed up. I don't want to be around that guy. But I didn't call him out in the room, because I don't know, I guess I lacked the language and I lacked the courage. And that is, I think, the work that we need to do as more mature, conscious men to instill these types of values into younger men and younger boys, whether they're in a fraternity or not, to say that never abandon yourself for the chance to fit into a group, because you will regret it later. And I think that's back to Matthew, that's the type of work that you're doing, and I think that's incredible.
2: Mikey and Matthew, and we'll pick up with them for the second part of our conversation in just a moment. I'm James Reynolds. You're listening to BBC Conversations from the BBC World Service. With investigations ongoing into the allegations made at Cornell, we can't talk specifically about that case, but I wanted to understand from Mikey and from Matthew a bit more about how frat houses operate and the sorts of safeguards they have in place around consent, alcohol, and drugs.
12: There are members of fraternity houses that care very deeply about what happens in the house, what things that are and are not allowed. For example, we had a strict no drug policy. So that would have been part of my remit to make sure that guys were acting in accordance to what we felt were with the highest values of our particular fraternity.
2: And Mikey, going back to your days as a student, what was the culture that you saw there? And were there any episodes that you saw that, looking back, you think maybe you should have said something?
12: To answer your question directly, no, I didn't have anything specific that was so outrageous that I would have needed to say something or put a stop to anything that was immediately happening with any type of, that was so serious that had like that type of urgency. But what I would say is that when you have a group of what I'll call like immature men, there was a lot of kind of jokes, and I mean, nobody was making outright kind of sexual assault jokes or rape jokes, but we did make a lot of jokes around things that were objectifying to women or perhaps demeaning to women. And those are the things that I, you know, having grown up, looking back, realized that's like, I knew that if I was engaging in that type of humor, that I knew that I was joking, and I knew that, and I thought I knew that my friends were joking. But in hindsight, I really didn't. That was the type of humor that creates a culture where if there's 10 guys in a room and maybe 9 of them are joking and, you know, ha, ha, ha, that's okay. And then, but there's one guy who isn't joking. And when you're in that room, you can't tell the difference. That's the type of culture that could have perpetuated something severe happening. I would love to think that the guys that I went to school with and I was in my house with, like, they would never have done anything like that and probably wouldn't have. But it's like the guys who were coming up who were younger than us that perhaps I didn't know as well as I was graduating and they were entering and they were looking up and we're making these types of jokes and they start to think that some things that really are not okay might be okay because we're joking about it. And that's the type of events that are like upstream from severe events happening. And that's the part that we as men today can help to try and shape in a way that's a direction that is more helpful for women. Because I think that's the thing, that it takes courage to try and call that out, to call that behavior out within a friend group, because it could lead to your ostracization. But that's the type of thing that we as men, I think today, and you know, maybe especially former fraternity members, to stand up and say, if you're seeing that type of joke, if you're seeing that type of humor and you're not saying something, then you are potentially enabling a severe event happening down the line. And it's worth you being uncomfortable in a room for 5 seconds to help to prevent something like that from happening.
3: Mikey, of course, you're recalling the events of your own university life, which are many years ago. And Matthew, I want to bring you in because you are speaking to today's students right now as they all grapple with some of the issues that everyone in America has been debating. When you speak to male students at university, Matthew, what do you talk to them about?
21: Right. When I speak to male students on campuses today, I speak with them about mental wellness and even to even get buy-in for some of the male students, calling it mental fitness, because in today's society, men are still learning that mental health is important. They're still learning that it is important to have the conversations around emotional wellness, checking in on themselves, checking in on, you know, their brothers and their fraternities. And so I'm talking a lot about just how folks are doing every day, how folks are taking care of themselves, but also having the real conversations around consent and what that looks like and what it is not, and how it is very normalized, unfortunately, for men to engage in rape culture, and how they speak to their brothers, how they speak to women, how they are not asking enough questions, how they are not checking in enough when it comes to engaging in sex with other folks. And so we're having a lot of conversations around checking in on themselves. We're having conversations around how to effectively check in with others and how to prevent harm, how to stop other folks from doing harm to others, and the importance of making sure that consent is given enthusiastically, making sure that consent is an ongoing conversation, and making sure that they are not perpetuating harm, that the realities that a lot of men do perpetuate because of the lack of emotional wellness, that it is, you know, a lot of men are taught that it's not okay, that you're not supposed to talk about your feelings. So we're checking in around mental wellness, mental fitness, and the importance of consent.
3: Someone listening might think, why on earth do people need to be told? Surely every sane thinking adult human being knows exactly what consent is, what right is, what wrong is. And if they're having to be told, isn't there a much wider problem?
21: I agree. I definitely agree that people in 2026 definitely understand what consent is. At the same time, though, the reality is that not everyone has the same level of knowledge. Not everyone even has the same access. Some people may have never, coming into a college campus, depending on their upbringing, may have never talked about sex, may have never even engaged in sex, may have never had some of these conversations. And so, yeah, the wider problem is, one, men are choosing, right, not to have the conversations out of feeling as if it creates distance between them and what it means to be a man. They believe that it makes a sexual experience less fun or less thrilling or less just wanting to have that experience. And I do think it believes in, we need to be educating men on how to not harm women very early on. We need to be having these conversations around consent very, very early with men, with boys, right? Just understanding the importance of not touching people without permission. So I will say it's a yes and. It's yes that a lot of men do know. A lot of men do know what consent is. And I think the reality is that a lot of men choose not to actually do the actual work that is involved in obtaining consent because they may want to fit in. You know, they want to fit in with their bros and engage in the inappropriate conversations or the inappropriate action in order to prove to themselves that they are a man or whatever they've learned to be what a man is. Instead of obtaining that consent, instead of actually wanting to prevent harm, they did the opposite. And so it's an education problem, but also it is just in general, instead of men wanting to prevent harm, they want to fit in. They want to seem cool. They want to be that guy on campus.
3: And on that point, Mikey, let's go back to your experiences at university, that point about wanting to fit in, wanting to be the cool guy on campus. Did you see that in any of the people you knew?
4: Of course. Everybody wanted to be the cool guy on campus. Yes. And, you know, the other thing that happens within fraternity culture or Greek culture, as it's called in the US, is that, and it's called Greek culture because of the Greek letters that are associated with each fraternity house. But there was also a deep rivalry with the other fraternities. And then the sororities, the female houses, they had their own rivalries as well. So we were all trying to like outdo each other in terms of coolness or like the best parties, all of that stuff. You know, that doesn't necessarily have to mean that in order to be cool that you need to engage in sexual assault. That wasn't something that was outright in the open, things like that. But in terms of that desire to fit in and to be cool, that was absolutely there. And Matthew, I want to give you comments on some of the work that you're doing, because I think that teaching young boys mental wellness, mental fitness, emotional regulation is absolutely crucial. And that's the work I do today. And I do that with men. And I'm talking to men who are 40 plus years old, who've never talked about their mental health and they don't know how to emotionally regulate. And this type of stuff has to start happening much, much earlier. So, you know, I just want to shout out to you, Matthew, for starting to do that work in boys rather than men. Because by the time they get to me, I'm a men's coach. By the time they get to me, there's already been 20 years of damage.
3: Knowing what you both know now, if there are future generations of your respective families, would you want them to join fraternities?
21: I was a college athlete, so that's the closest thing that I would have ever came to a fraternity. And personally, I'd be okay if future generations did not join a fraternity. I think there is space for folks to get community, get culture, and find folks with similar likings outside of fraternities. Unfortunately, I do think that the reality is that a lot of fraternities are not safe spaces for folks. And so I personally would be okay with future generations not joining a fraternity for me personally. And also because I was never in one, so I don't really have any special connection to them, right? So for me personally, it's a no. But at the same time, you know, if they choose to explore that, just having the real honest conversations around what that entails. But ultimately, I would say no.
4: For me, I do want to preface that like these events create these types of conversations, but like not every fraternity member is a bad guy. That having been said, I now work actively in men's work and I work with men to help to, you know, help them understand to regulate their emotions and to become more conscious and in their approach to masculinity and how it affects themselves and the people around them. So for my future generation, for my son, the fraternity culture is the opposite. It is a very unconscious, immature, masculine culture. And that is against my values today. So it's not something that I would have anyone in my family join. I would strongly encourage them not to. And to Matthew's point, there's many things on campus where you can find like-minded people and create a culture and even brotherhood around sports or around different types of clubs. And those experiences are all there. What I think folks outside the US probably don't always understand is these institutions will probably continue even at, there could be 3 or 4 or 5 more events like this, and they will probably continue. And the reason is when you're entering college in the US, you might be 17, 18 years old and you don't have access to alcohol because the drinking age is 21. But if you join a fraternity house, now your fraternity brothers who are older can buy you beer. And that is I probably one of the number one drivers for these institutions to continue to thrive, because young people just want access to alcohol on campus.
2: Matthew and Mikey, our thanks to them for sharing their experiences and insight. I'm James Reynolds. 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

0: This is Amazing Sports Stories with me, Joel Hammer. And the story of Roberta Bobby Gibb and one woman's battle against derogatory sideswipes and archaic attitudes, and just how far she had to go to remove the barriers that kept women from running practically every marathon in the world. Running for Change is after the BBC News.
1: BBC News with Danielle Yawowiecka. Relations between the presidents of the United States and Ukraine are in tatters after Donald Trump called for Volodymyr Zelensky to be replaced. He accused him of prolonging the war and disregarding US orders not to hit Russian oil refineries. But Mr. Trump has been roundly criticised at home and abroad for lifting sanctions on Russian diesel exports. The Saudi Civil Aviation Authority says 12 people have been killed in an attack on Riyadh International Airport by the Iran-aligned Houthis. More than 300 others were injured. There's also been an incident at Dammam Airport. A British maritime security agency is reporting another attack on a vessel in the Strait of Hormuz. The master of a tanker told the UK MTO his ship had been hit by a projectile, causing a fire on board. No crew members were injured. A Palestinian freelancer from Gaza has won the photography category at the prestigious Bayeux Award for war correspondents. Mahmoud Abu Hamda sent the unpublished portfolio documenting the hardship of life in Gaza to the Bayeux jury himself. At least four people have died in the southeastern United States as a hurricane batters the Gulf Coast with torrential rains. More than 500,000 homes have been left without power. Another hurricane is approaching Mexico's Pacific coast. At least 9 people are reported to have been killed in renewed ethnic clashes in the northeastern Indian state of Manipur. An entire village has been destroyed. The campaign team of Brazil's President Luiz Inácio Lula da Silva has accused the social media giant Meta of election interference after it allegedly restricted the distribution of his content. A complaint has been filed, but Meta's Brazil office denied the accusation. A man who was attacked by a tiger after entering its enclosure in northern England has died. Police said he suffered serious injuries and couldn't be revived. BBC News.
0: Hello and welcome to Amazing Sports Stories with me, Joel Hammer, on the BBC World Service. This is a story called Running for Change. To hell with them. The audacity. Roberta Bobby Gibb had just received a 9-word slap to the face. Women are not physiologically capable of running a marathon. The letter she held in her hand was the response to her request for an entry to run the 1966 Boston Marathon. As she crumpled the letter and threw it on the floor, Bobby Gibb knew she'd be running the Boston Marathon, whether they'd let her or not.

This is the story of how one woman overcame derogatory sideswipes and challenged archaic attitudes towards female athletes and long-distance running, freeing female runners to finally remove the hurdles that barred them from practically every marathon in the world.

Ask Google who was the first woman to run the Boston Marathon. And the name Catherine Switzer pops up alongside an iconic photo that shows a group of men chasing and manhandling a woman with the number 261 pinned to her midriff. It's a shocking image that easily fits the narrative of embedded misogyny, but that is not the story of the first woman to run the world's oldest continually staged marathon. The truth, as so often, is far from black and white. Growing up in the suburbs of Boston, Gibb was an energetic child with a love of nature. My mother, she says, used to say, "You're never going to find a husband running around the woods with the neighbourhood dogs."

with the neighbourhood dogs. For all the significant changes that occurred during the 1960s, it was still a time of rigid social constructs. I looked at my mother's life and those of her friends. They were such narrow lives. Normal meant the little women in the kitchen washing the dishes. You couldn't even get a credit card without your husband's permission. Gib knew she wanted something different. But like many growing up with idealistic dreams of great change, the pathway to it was a labyrinth. I wanted to change the social consciousness about women from a very young age. I just didn't know how to do it. Well, not at least at first.

Despite living close to the roots of the Boston Marathon, Gibb had never attended until her father took her in 1964. The effect was immediate and profound. I just fell in love with it. I found it very moving. People running with such strength, courage, endurance and integrity. Something deep inside me told me I was going to run this race. That was what I was supposed to do. In the mid-1960s, women's long-distance running was still considered dangerously radical. Although female runners had completed 26.2 miles many times, groundless ideas lingered that a woman's body wasn't built for such extreme exertion. It was feared that allowing women to take on the distance would lead to dangerous levels of indecency. Running was considered a breeding ground for impropriety, that it would overly sexualize women. There were fears that women would become more masculine if they played sports, and that they only had a finite amount of energy. If they expended it on education, politics, or sport, it would draw away from their abilities to reproduce. Against this backdrop, Gibb started quietly training for the Boston Marathon in 1964, often using a trail near her home to run away from judgmental eyes. "I didn't know what to do," she said. "I didn't have a coach, no books, nothing. I didn't have any way of measuring distance, so I just went by time. My boyfriend would drop me off on his motorbike and I'd run home." Summer, 21-year-old Gibb took a VW camper van and fulfilled a long-standing dream to see more of the country. "At night, I'd sleep under the stars, and each day I'd run in a different place. Along the Mississippi River, across the Great Plains, over the Rocky Mountains and down into California, before jumping into the Pacific Ocean. All in one summer. That was my training for the 66 Boston Marathon." She applied for a runner's number to be one of the 540 that would eventually start, but was rejected with that now famously curt assessment of women's physiological capabilities. "I realised this was my chance to change the social consciousness about women. If I could prove this false, I could throw into question all the other false beliefs that had been used to deny women opportunities." Four days before the race, she boarded the first of several Greyhound buses and arrived at the family home 72 hours later. Her mother drove her to the start line on the morning of the race. "My dad thought I was nuts. He refused to come. I was wearing my brother's Bermuda shorts with a swimsuit underneath. On top

Top was a big sweatshirt with a hood pulled over my head. At the starting line, she did her best to hide by creeping into a set of bushes nearby. When the starting pistol cracked, Gibb loitered, allowing the faster runners to move down the road before joining the moving crowd. Very quickly, the men behind me could tell I was a woman, probably by, you know, studying my anatomy from the rear. I was so nervous. I didn't know what would happen. I thought I might even be arrested. Her fears, though, were unfounded. Instead of hostility, camaraderie quickly flourished. When it became clear she needed to take off her sweatshirt or suffer in the heat, she expressed her fears of being ejected from the race to men who were around her. "We won't let them," came their unified assurance. Buoyed by the companionship, Gibb removed her outer layer and ran freely and proudly. Her blonde ponytail swinging from side to side, spectators lining the streets applauded as she passed. Gibb was not only blazing the trail, she was doing it quickly. She ran the first 20 miles in a sub-3-hour pace, but with her newly bought men's running shoes cutting into her feet, her speed began to drop. Her race had changed. Anxiety over being pulled over by officials was now replaced by that feeling all too familiar to any long-distance runner. Painful determination and a longing for the finish line. I didn't know where I was or how far I had left. I just gritted my teeth and ran. Turning right onto Hereford Street, the noise seemed to ratchet up. And a final left onto Boylston Street revealed the finish line.

Gibb completed her first Boston Marathon in an impressive 3 hours, 21 minutes and 40 seconds, faster than two-thirds of the competitors. A now iconic image shows her running alone, her face grimacing as she nears the finish line. On both sides, spectators crane their necks, ignoring other runners passing by, desperate to glimpse the first female finishing the storied race. Crossing the line, she was greeted warmly by the state governor of Massachusetts, who shook her hand and offered his congratulations before being ushered into a hotel room where the world's press waited breathlessly.

After the interviews, the group of men she'd been running with invited her to join them for the traditional post-match meal. But as they reached the door, Gibb was barred from entry. Sorry, men only. It'd been a day of dramatic change, but any notion of true equality was still a distant dream. Gibb ran the Boston Marathon twice more. In 1967, she was joined by Switzer, the runner often portrayed as the first woman to run the race. Gibb beats her by more than an hour. The following year, five women ran the Boston Marathon, Gibb winning once again. Though it wouldn't be until 1972 that women were allowed official entry, the pioneers had lit a fuse. In 1973, the first all-women's marathon was held in West Germany, but the 1980 Summer Olympics came and went. Still, no women's marathon. When the International Olympic Committee met a year later, a vote passed that meant at the 1984 Games in Los Angeles, a women's marathon event was included and has been ever since. The effect this had on women's marathon running has been dramatic. In the last 60 years, the women's world record for 26.2 miles has plummeted by an astonishing 1 hour and 23 minutes. Gibb continued running daily, but her life moved in different directions. She got a medical degree, and then she passed the bar. She practiced law for 18 years before moving back to scientific research. She's also a fine art sculptor and a contemporary painter. She's written several books, including her memoir. Her running exploits continue to inspire. Gibb was finally recognized as the official three-time Boston Marathon winner in 1996.

A runner, scientist, lawyer, artist and author, Bobby Gibb has done it all and continues to promote a positive message regarding equality.

One of my purposes was to end the stupid war between the sexes. All people can be who they want to be.

That was Running for Change and the story of the wonderful Bobby Gibb. And there's plenty more inspiring short stories to enjoy. All you need to do is search Amazing Sports Stories, and it's there that you'll also find some of our mini-series, including Black 14. In 1969 Wyoming, racism was rife, and 14 young black American footballers decided to take a stand, but the repercussions changed their lives forever. It's the story of America's turbulent 1960s and the injustice suffered by the Black 14. Do check that out. But for the time being, from me, Joel Hammer, it's goodbye.

0: Hello and welcome to More or Less from the BBC World Service. We're the programme that looks at the numbers in the news and in life and in the population of China. I'm Tim Harford. Loyal listeners Andrew and Thomas emailed in to our statistical sleuthing agency, More or Less at bbc.co.uk, to ask us to look at the numbers stated in a viral video that they, along with hundreds of thousands of other people, had seen on the gram. The numbers in question were of a demographical nature, specifically the population of China. Now, it has long been understood and accepted that China is a big country with lots of people. According to the UN and the Chinese government, the population of China is somewhere around 1.4 billion people. At least, it was accepted until this video.
1: You are ready for the number?
2: Yes.
1: At one point, I projected under 400 million.
2: What?
1: 500 million. Under 500 million.
2: Under 500 million.
1: Mm-hmm.
2: So you think that they have a very similar population to the United States and China?
1: Yes. There's 1 billion people missing.
0: A billion people missing? That's moved beyond careless misplacing to the realms of what on earth is going on here? Lizzie McNeil has been looking into this one. Hello, Lizzie.
3: Hi, Tim.
0: Now, I've got to say, this video clip doesn't have the vibes of a rigorous academic analysis. Do you think the estimate has any merit?
3: No.
0: That was quick.
3: Yeah, well, the video our listeners saw on Instagram was clips from a longer video by YouTuber Danny Jones, and his whole thing is to bring fringe culture to a wider audience. We're talking videos about aliens, the secret to eternal life, and ancient astronauts.
0: So, centenarian astronauts who've discovered the secret to eternal life from aliens?
3: No.
0: Okay, well, let's just move on. We've got a sort of flavour of the types of things discussed, but what about the clip that our listeners emailed in about?
3: Well, this clip is from an excerpt of an interview with a guest that they describe as a dissident from China. Her name is Lei. Lei is also a YouTuber and often makes claims about the real population of China in her own videos. The China having a billion fewer people than we thought figure seems to have been calculated by ChatGPT.
0: Well, that's always reassuring.
3: Always. Now, they seem to have calculated the so-called true population by extrapolating fertility figures, but not in the way you'd really want them to.
0: What do you mean?
3: That it was bad maths, Tim. But weirdly, I'm not actually an expert in Chinese demography, so I spoke to Sabu Padmadas, Professor of Demography and Global Health from the University of Southampton.
0: Good. I wonder if he thinks the billion missing people figure is possible.
4: Absolutely impossible.
0: Oh, okay.
4: Chinese data, particularly since 2000, have been quite careful in terms of documenting the population trends. They have digital data since then, and then also based on national IDs. And then these are also corroborated with the UN estimates, which is actually now revised every 2 years. So the fact that China's population could be 1 billion less doesn't make sense at all.
3: Now, China's population actually surpassed 500 million a long time ago. It was already at 600 million in 1953.
0: Okay, so we've got digital data, national IDs, alien influencer vibes, mix in a bit of bad AI extrapolation. It feels like we've got an easy thank you, next, with this number.
3: Yes, but...
0: You do like buts.
3: I cannot lie. So, no, the 1 billion people missing number is not a good number. But looking into this, we did find a genuine problem with the data from China around fertility that developed after the introduction of the one-child policy.
0: Ah, perhaps this is the kernel of truth from which conspiracy theories can sometimes sprout.
3: Sure.
4: There has been historically some undercount and overcount or underestimation and overestimation. I think that has led to some kind of discrepancies in the absolute size of the population.
0: Interesting. So you mentioned that the one-child policy was the catalyst for all of this, and that was introduced in 1979, I believe?
3: Yes, under Deng Xiaoping. They thought that China's population was expanding too rapidly for the economy and food supply to manage, so they introduced a one-child policy.
4: Anyone who really crosses that threshold would really face severe penalties, including lost opportunities in education, employment, ration cut, and so on. It was an extraordinary social change that happened in China as a result of this policy.
3: Now, this child policy had lots of social implications, as you might imagine, but it also created a data problem. People found ways to keep their children off the official records, and particularly in rural areas, local officials played along.
4: Official data were actually, you know, fiddled with locally to sort of meet their own targets. So what happened as a result of that was definitely there was some underreporting of births in rural areas particularly.
3: Now, Chinese statistical authorities were aware of this issue in undercounting births, so they tried to find methodological ways around it to have more accurate birth data. And they did this by attempting to measure the size of the error and then adjust the birth rate figures to account for it. There's actually a paper on this by Xiaoqian Xiao from the Peking University Institute of Population Research in Beijing. In the paper, he tried to calculate the amount of births added using this methodology.
5: Based on such upward adjustments, it is estimated that over 20 million births were added cumulatively throughout the 1990s.
3: According to Professor Chow, those expected births didn't turn up in the official census of 2000. So an underreporting rate was applied to the census, adding 20 odd million back to the total.
5: Whether the births added during that decade genuinely existed remains a mystery.
6: Interesting. So there is legitimate scepticism about the accuracy of the Chinese population figures.
3: Seems so, yeah. Professor Sabu Padmadas, who we heard from earlier, reckons the actual Chinese population might be a few tens of millions, potentially even 100 million lower than the official count. But...
6: Another but?
3: Mm-hmm. But, he says, the data is now at risk from a different direction. China's now incentivizing women to have more children, totally the opposite from the one-child policy, but with possibly very similar data risks.
4: More incentives are given to provinces or counties which are actually performing well in terms of promoting births. I think there you would expect some kind of exaggeration of statistics of data. And I believe that could be one of the reasons for this slight overestimation.
3: But whatever the true figure, Sabu believes China is seeing a shift in demographics.
4: If you look at the population, the working age group, there is a consistent decline and also alongside increase in percentage of the absolute number of people aged 65 and above. So population aging, reduction in workforce, an excessive male-dominated kind of society. These are the outcomes of the one-child policy.
3: The most obvious trend is that the population in China is now falling.
4: Since 2022, what we have seen is that the number of deaths in the population have actually exceeded the number of births. So that's when you see the total population actually started falling down. And China is experiencing that.
6: Seems like the important thing here is not really that an eccentric person on the internet is putting out wildly exaggerated figures, but rather that China, a global superpower and still the second most populous country in the world, is demographically speaking on a pretty difficult trajectory.
3: Yes. Now, China currently has an estimated total fertility rate of 1. That's one child per woman, or half the number you need to replace your population in the long term. If it stays that way and the government incentives means even the low fertility figures are an overcount, then Sabu thinks the population is going to start to decline pretty rapidly in the not-so-distant future.
4: I think my honest opinion as a demographer is that by 2050, there is a very high likelihood that China's population would fall below 1 billion.
6: Fascinating stuff. Thank you, Lizzie, and thanks to Professor Sabu Padmadas from Southampton University. If you have any numbers or strange Instagram videos you'd like us to take a look at, you know where we are, more or less at bbc.co.uk. We'll be back next time, and until then, goodbye.
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14: This is Alex Ritson with the newsroom. Donald Trump calls for Ukraine's President Zelensky to be replaced after hitting out at his tactics in the war with Russia.
15: And I said to him, do what you want, don't hit refineries. There's plenty of targets, don't hit refineries. And he went out and he hit. He'd better damn well stop.
14: Also, a suspected Ukrainian agent is due to go on trial in Germany, accused